0: Switzerland. Also this morning, back home auction clearance rates have been at their lowest in years at the last weekend. This is the government tries to ram through its tax hikes this week. Is it all over? Widespread reports and no denials. Prime Minister Keir Starmer will resign tomorrow. The largest cocaine seizure in Australian history uncovered in a sophisticated bunker in Sydney's southwest. And all the action from the World Cup as the Socceroos prepare to play Paraguay. Well, Parliament is back this morning. The Prime Minister is looking to ram through Labor's controversial tax changes. They've already had an impact on the housing market, with auction clearance rates plunging to the lowest level since the pandemic. Live to Trudy McIntosh now in Canberra. They're around about 40%.
1: Yeah, Laura, we're seeing the impact already in the market for Labor's housing tax changes, but the rubber hits the road this fortnight here in Parliament. The Senate has just begun sitting here in Canberra. The negotiations are happening behind the scenes between Labor and the Greens to get this through in the next 8 days of sitting. The Greens leader, Larissa Waters, this morning hinting at this potential deal to horse trade, effectively, the changes for the housing system, and the NDIS proposal. The Greens do not support the NDIS proposal one bit, but the potential compromise here is to extend the Senate inquiry to look at the changes. This was the Greens leader.
2: So we are having those discussions, but we are using everything we've got to make sure that these cuts actually are stopped completely, but at the very least inquired into even further.
3: We don't know all the terms of that dirty deal. We always find out over time the deals that Labor has done with the crazy left in the parliament.
1: As for the impact we're already seeing on the housing market, this is also a combination of the three interest rate hikes we've seen this year, auction clearance rates plummeting at the weekend to the lowest level we've seen since the start of the COVID pandemic. It puts political leaders, though, in a tricky situation. Do they want house prices to fall in real terms for people who've put a lot of money into buying their own home? Well, the opposition leader, Angus Taylor, this morning, he says he wants homes to be more affordable, but he couldn't say whether that means prices should come down.
4: I want to see house prices being more affordable. I want to see housing being more affordable. And you know how you do that? You have lower interest rates, lower inflation.
5: So does affordability include a drop in house prices?
4: Well, it means at the end of the day that it's more affordable to buy a home. And the most important way you can make it more affordable to buy a home is get interest rates down.
6: Young Australians have felt like they've been locked out. That it is a fairer market because of the difficult but necessary changes that the government has made here.
0: Okay, so let's talk about the National Cabinet meeting that's happening probably as we speak right now. And this is about the fuel excise cut. The $10 a week you're going to get off your fuel to the cost of $400 million to the budget.
1: Laura, one more hour to go, the National Cabinet meeting next hour virtually for the Prime Minister to effectively tick off on the decision that was taken at the weekend. After 3 months of the fuel excise being reduced by 32 cents a litre, the next month, the month of July, it will be reduced by 16 cents a litre. Nationals MP David Littleproud, former party leader, saying on Sky News last hour that he believes that it should have been the entire cut passed on for the next month.
7: I don't think we're out of the woods yet. And I think it is salient on a government to monitor that and to cut it back by half. I think we would have been better just to keep it going in the direction it was until we get a clear lens. Because you've got to understand, not only are we worried about the fragility of that pack, we're also at the end of a supply chain.
1: State premiers are being asked formally today to forgo some of the GST revenue to help fund this, Laura. It's effectively already been agreed to ahead of this meeting, but the Prime Minister keeping them in the loop.
0: Oh, I bet they love discussing GST amongst themselves. It's always just such a happy chat. We'll see how that goes. Trudy, thanks so much for this. Let's go to more detail and look at the auction clearance rates over the weekend. It's usually a pretty quiet time of year, but let's get more from our business editor, Ross Greenwood. The Prime Minister was asked about this at this media conference last week, about whether it's a good thing that house prices come down. His answer was, oh, well, people are loving the changes because they're able to get into homes for the first time.
8: So I asked him that question, right? So a bit of context here.
0: You.
8: So yeah, that was me. So anyway, so there you go. Anyway, but a bit of context here though for you. I first off asked him about, you know, sort of the aspirations of people and business, young business people, what they were telling him. And he sort of fobbed it off and tell you what I'm telling you. Young home buyers can get into their first homes and homes are going to be more affordable and auction clearance rates. And then I sort of said to him, and you'll hear this, you know, so are you telling me that established home prices will come down and that's the reason why homes will become more affordable? Have a just listen to this exchange.
9: For the first time, having gone along, tried to get a fair crack at the housing market, that they're finally getting a fair go. That this Saturday, when first home buyers go along to an auction, if it's an existing home, they won't be competing as much with investors. Of course, may still will be investing in existing homes, but they won't be able to use negative gearing going forward. They see that as a very positive thing. But tax reform...
10: So you're saying that house prices could come down?
9: Is that a good thing
10: for all Australians?
9: Well, I'm not saying that. I'm saying what comes out of my mouth is what I'm saying. And I continue to say that. Treasury has done modelling, which shows that there'll still continue to be an increase, but it will be smaller than it would have been otherwise.
8: You see a very uncomfortable Jim Chalmers in the background there, right? So that's another interesting telling sign. But the one thing about this is if you've got a plan to take investors out of the established market, which is what they've got, or to reduce the number of investors going into buying established homes, guess what happens? There is not just the opportunity for first home buyers to get in, but there's a big opportunity for home prices to fall significantly. That's what happened when they took away negative gearing the first time. That's when Paul Keating did that. That's what's happening now. And so as a result, what you're seeing with auction clearance rates is not just the impact of three interest rate rises this year, but what you're also seeing is a significant impact in advance of the government's own tax strategies. So I want to show you this is important. This is where auction clearance rates were in the election year in June 2024 versus today. Nationally, auction clearance rates in June 2024, 62%. Same weekend, this weekend in June, 42.9%. In Sydney, 61%. Now, 37%. Sydney house prices are clearly falling and fast. Melbourne prices also falling right now. Was 66%, now just under 50. Look at Brisbane. Was 65%, now 39%. So this really shows you that there's been a significant decline in the number of auctions going to the market which are successful. And so that shows you that house prices right now are falling. There is no doubt about that around Australia, and that is not a good thing for the confidence of Australians, the spending of Australians, or indeed the Australian economy.
0: No, and just before the budget, they encouraged people to get into homes with a 5% deposit. Now those people are probably in negative equity.
8: Well, see, there's a big drama. If that's the case...
0: That's massive.
8: That's a massive drama. So what happens there? The people who have been effectively subsidised by the government being told, we'll be your insurer. You will be your mortgage insurer. So in other words, if you go broke, we'll basically sort the bank out. Hmm. So in that case, those people who were encouraged to buy with 5%, really encouraged vigorously, a lot of those people now, as you say, they lose a job, they're in dire straits. And that is just not the way to run your housing market. You can't manipulate housing markets if you're a government. The way in which you get houses more affordable is really to build more homes. That's the real answer.
0: Timing is everything in politics as well. It's when you put policies in place. It's happening at a time where interest rates are on the rise anyway. We've had three rises this year. So it's kind of a double whammy, isn't it? Isn't
8: totally.
0: It the worst possible time?
8: So the Reserve Bank is already trying to cool the housing market because it can cool the economy that way.
0: Exactly.
8: But the fact of the matter is then on top of that, you lay over the changes in capital gains tax, but especially the changes in negative gearing. And all of a sudden you've got investors spooked out or indeed going out to buy new properties rather than existing properties. The one thing about this is you heard people talking about, well, Angus Taylor there, talking about a housing affordability. I don't think his answer was that great, to be honest. So there's three functions that make up housing affordability. Three things. One, the price of your home, right? If they're going up, they're harder to afford. If they're going down, they're easy to afford. The second one is wages growth. If your wages or income is rising, you can more easily afford your mortgage. And the third one is interest rates. They are the only three things. Right now, you've got wages going up, which makes them more affordable for people, for most people. You've got interest rates going up, making them less affordable. And right now, you've got home prices, which have been higher, now seemingly coming off. Mm. But remember that house prices coming off is not good for the economy, and it's not good for most Australians who own existing homes.
0: Yeah, we're talking about house prices coming down, not just the growth of them coming down.
8: No, we're
0: well.
8: Talking
0: and
8: about them
0: the
8: going
0: big
8: backwards.
0: Difference.
8: This no, is, they're already going backwards right. in Melbourne and Sydney, right? Yeah. So this is only adding to it. And those auction clearance rates, they tell you everything. Mm. Because as soon as you don't have... Look, think about this. If, say, for example, in Sydney, there was 37% of auctions successful, yeah. that means that 63% of those homes that were on the market in Sydney this week are still on the market.
0: That's crazy.
8: And yet there's another 700 or 800 homes coming up for auction next weekend.
0: And you know who hurts the most? The people who have bought homes in the last 5 years or so.
8: Of course it is. Yeah. And who are they? Young home buyers.
0: Exactly.
8: So, you know, so this is where really this policy... You know, though there was
0: it's so
8: a chance,
0: out of touch with reality.
8: Though there was a chance to reform the economy, you've done it without actually handing any assistance to families in the way of significant yeah. tax cuts by actually changing the GST. Now, you know, it's really poor that the Prime Minister and the Treasurer just wash this off. And just because they are philosophically driven. And the fact of the matter is that it really should make people genuinely concerned that the economic policies are deliberately designed to bring down your home price.
0: Yeah.
8: It just doesn't make any sense.
0: And they're not upfront with it. Say, oh, we've changed our... I mean, it induces white-hot rage in young people.
8: Well, okay.
0: And then, right? So they're not afforded this negative gearing. So not only is it bringing down house prices for young families that bought in the last 5 years who now probably in negative equity.
8: Yep.
0: And they're not going to even think about sell. They're struggling to pay their mortgage.
8: They're just struggling to hang on, right?
0: Don't worry, you've got 10 bucks off your cost of fuel filling up every week. Oh, great. But this is inducing white hot rage in people because now the boomers, no offence, they're allowed to negatively gear. Yeah, they can negatively
8: right.
0: gear.
8: Still
0: that's
8: do it.
0: Not affordable.
8: Because if you've already got one,
0: exactly.
8: you can actually keep doing it. You know the other thing
0: so
8: as well
0: that,
8: it doesn't do?
0: Can I just quickly ask you, will that for these young home buyers who've bought in the last 5 years, might they think about, well, we can't afford our mortgage anywhere and the only thing we've got for ourselves is we can negatively gear our home that we've bought. Maybe we'll go into the rental market. I mean, surely that's a consideration.
8: That's what happens. But guess what happens? There's not enough rental properties because there's not enough investors. If there's not enough investors, rents are going to go through the roof. Mm. The final thing, you today are a property developer, right?
0: Am I?
8: And, well, you are. Interest okay. rates are high. The buying is coming down. The prices are coming down.
0: Yeah.
8: Right? You can't afford to build the property to make a profit. And so as a result, there's fewer homes being built in Australia right now. If there's fewer homes being built in Australia, as I say, it's a fundamental problem in the policy. The timing of the policy, especially, is the real fundamental issue right now.
0: Well, this will make it better. The Iran peace deal isn't going so well, so oil prices are
8: oil prices
0: spike
8: go up
0: a little bit.
8: So I'm critical of the government actually even extending out that.
0: Welcome.
8: Oh, it's just nuts. It's your taxpayer money and you sit there and say, where's it going to? But why? Because fuel prices have come down. You know, if you were looking around over the weekend, you can see here's Brent crude gone back above $81 a barrel.
0: Mm-hmm.
8: And that's a reasonable jump, not a massive jump. It was down at 77 late last week. So you can see where it had gone down to about 77 bucks a barrel. And now it's down over that period of time. My gut feel here is, though, that given the fact that most people were filling up unleaded petrol at $1.50 a litre over the weekend, you know, you add it back the 32 cents or whatever it is and, you know, ultimately you could afford it at this stage. So I don't understand quite why the government has basically taken it out here. You can see the stock market here, the ASX 200, down by around a fifth of a percent, mm-hmm. down by 0.22% at the open. So that's down. It's not disastrous, I would have to say, at this stage.
0: Yep. You and I in Ireland on that fuel excise at the moment. It's pretty popular, apparently, according to everyone in Canberra. But welcome. Good to see you on the program, Russ.
8: Because politicians are so in touch, aren't
0: they? Yeah, so in touch. Thanks so much for that. I appreciate it. Let's get to those negotiations. with Iran. Of course, we know what's happened in Switzerland. Iran has walked out of these negotiations because of some Truth Social threats from Donald Trump. But JD Vance says, don't worry, we'll get it all together. Nick Robinson is in Lucerne, Switzerland.
11: If you see the lights twinkling away on the mountaintop behind me, but that's where the exclusive Bergenstock resort is, and that's where the delegates, the representatives of Iran and the United States, including J.D. Vance, are at the moment, although there are reports from Iranian media that the Iranian delegation may have left there and place unknown at the moment. Look, the talks, and they didn't seem to last very long today, really got off to a good start, it appeared, because J.D. Vance was talking about he was on a mission from President Trump to use democracy to try to bring peace to the whole of the Middle East, and he was there on a mission to reach out to the Iranian people and hopefully their leaders would go along with the memorandum of understanding and help implement it. But as he was giving this diplomatic message, right around the same time, President Trump was showing his anger with the Iranians, saying that he would blow up their country, essentially, that the negotiators here would have no country left to go back to if they didn't reopen the Strait of Hormuz. And he also warned again that he would attack Iran if they didn't reel in their proxies in Lebanon, Hezbollah. The Iranians had come to the table here wanting to talk about the ceasefire in Lebanon. They closed the Strait of Hormuz, it seemed, as part of their sort of package of leverage, their diplomatic stick, if you will, coming into these talks. So where are we now? Well, after a couple of hours, it seems that the Iranians getting these mixed messages, angered by President Trump, the head of their delegation here, their chief negotiator, putting on Twitter that the United States should be careful about its language and how Iran would respond. It's not the way you would expect high-stakes diplomacy to get off, and it seems to have gotten off on the wrong foot at the moment.
0: Yeah, Nick Robinson there giving us the very latest. He is from CNN. We also heard from Benjamin Netanyahu in the last couple of hours. This is the first time he's publicly addressed the war of words between him and Trump.
12: You know, in the United States, they say that President Trump does everything that I ask him to do. And in Israel, they say that I do everything he wants me to do. Well, neither is true. We're leaders of independent and proud countries. We stand for our interests. I stand for the interests of Israel.
0: I spoke to former White House Chief of Staff Mick Mulvaney last hour as well and asked about where these negotiations are headed. Of course, there's a domestic element to all of this because there's been a lot of criticism from Republicans about the deal that Trump has done. But he thinks that J.D. Vance will eventually get to some kind of detente.
13: What did we say last week? We said that we hoped it was the real deal, but there were so many ways it could fall apart, you had to sort of wonder about its viability. As it turns out, the Iranians apparently did leave the meeting. I don't think they've left Switzerland yet, but they did leave the meeting, and they cited a couple different reasons. As you mentioned, Donald Trump's tweet, but also the fact that Israel hadn't gotten out of Lebanon yet. Well, in the last couple of days, I think Israel lost four soldiers to a Hezbollah attack in Lebanon. So things are still very much a hot war in Lebanon. Israel, not a signatory to the Memorandum of Understanding, you know, obviously going to listen to advice from the United States, but not going to consider themselves bound by those terms. There's a lot of things that we said could go wrong, and it looks like some of them are. Again, the conversation may continue tomorrow because the Iranians have not left, but I don't think we're any closer to peace than we were 24 hours ago.
0: Let's get to New South Wales because the Treasurer will hand down the budget in the state tomorrow and he's saying it will be disciplined. Let's get to Crystal Wu. She's at Macquarie Street for us this morning. This is a pre-election budget as well. So what can we expect, Crystal?
14: It will be disciplined and it will be measured, Laura, but there will be a sweetener. We're expecting a cost of living relief to be announced in relation to commuters and drivers. The war in the Middle East has really made it expensive for commuters to get around. Exactly what will be announced tomorrow, but we are expecting an extension on the toll caps and potentially cheaper public transport as well. All will be revealed tomorrow, but some measures have already been announced by the state government, including including money allocated to improve health services as well as roads and infrastructure. But everyone wants a pre-election sweetener. So we asked people here in Sydney this morning, what sort of cost of living relief are they expecting?
15: Well, probably a pay rise from my pension.
16: As a renter that's not from Sydney, probably rent.
17: Public transport for me, I get it every day.
18: Fuel, energy, yeah. I think energy for us. With the tolls, there is always a rebate at every financial year and all that, so yeah.
19: Lower the cost for uni students would be better, yeah. Because like travel costs and also like daily food costs. Yeah, lots of costs that could be reduced. Maybe learn from Melbourne, like in the city area. Maybe you can reduce it to free transport.
20: The price of food, I guess.
14: Yeah.
20: Just general living.
21: We're not interested in making the state's finances look better by making family finances worse. So if we have the opportunity to provide targeted relief, we'll always look to see what we can do.
14: A large focus of the budget will be on improving health services, and this has already been announced. $10.3 billion to be invested in health services, and that includes a pay increase for nurses. The budget will also include a $112 million allocation for mental health services and $400 million for hospital maintenance. On transport and infrastructure, $2.1 billion has been allocated for rail network maintenance and $190 million for upgrades to Western Sydney roads. There will also be further money allocated in the aftermath of the Bondi terror attack, including a permanent memorial to be installed at the beach. This year's state budget will be reserved. It's Daniel Mookie's fourth state budget and last one before next year's election. No doubt he will be restraining to some extent to ensure that next year during the election campaign they will be able to offer further sweeteners. Laura.
0: Crystal, thank you. The Gold Coast is receiving a transport shake-up as the state government lays the groundwork ahead of its budget tomorrow as well. Lauren Forbes is live for us. So what's been revealed so far, Lauren?
22: Well, Laura, this morning the state government is slowly peeling back the curtain ahead of the state government handing down that budget. And what we know so far that was released today, $119 billion, that pool of money going towards the Future Queensland Fund. Obviously, we are in a 50-50 split as well with the federal government there. So double that pool of money for projects and $55.9 billion out of that for roads and transport. And that includes the Gold Coast Surfer. That's a service here on the Gold Coast that's planned to run every 10 minutes. That's to connect Robina to Coolangatta and to the airport. It's really to replace that service that was originally tipped by the light rail extension, stage four extension there, but that was axed sensationally 10 months ago. It's unclear exactly how much the Gold Coast Surfer will cost, whether it will be electric or diesel. Those fine details will be prepared a little bit later on throughout the budget year. But the state government today, Premier David Crisafulli, really taking swipe at the federal government while delivering these details ahead of tomorrow, saying that their government is listening to the community.
23: You've just seen the federal budget and you know what happens and you've seen what's happened in other jurisdictions. I take a very different view. We looked the community of the Southern Gold Coast in the eye and we said we would do a proper process and we would find a real solution. And we've done that.
22: But pressure is really mounting with this budget on transport. We have an exploding population here in Queensland and the motorway, the M1 in particular, connecting the Gold Coast to Brisbane is really at its wits' ends. Many people transporting on that corridor, the M1 corridor, complaining about that traffic day and night. And leaked documents yesterday from 7 News really revealing that the Stage 2 Coomera corridor, that is the M8, the section that would connect the Gold Coast further to the M1 and really take off some of that congestion on the motorway, well, that's being delayed. The state government again laying the finger and laying the blame on the federal government.
24: We've asked the federal government to work with us to fund further stages and we expect them to do that. To date, they have not done that. And we're also working through the EPBC process. So we'll continue to do what we need to do. My message to the federal government on behalf of the people of the Gold Coast is that they should work with us.
22: Laura, not as many details as New South Wales, as Crystal just detailed, but the big questions still remain here. How much debt, how much spending, all those details to be handed down tomorrow in the budget.
0: Thanks so much, Laura. Let's get to Canberra now. Joining me now is the Shadow Treasurer, Tim Wilson. Tim, great to see you. This seems to be the question.
2: Great to see you, Laura.
0: Thank you. How cheery of you this morning. This is the question that I think is the critical one at the moment. Do you want house prices to come down? Is that what sustainable house prices actually means?
2: Well, what sustainable house price means is supply equals demand, which is the market price. So what do we want? We want incomes to go up. We want incomes to go up so young Australians can get ahead and them to pay the lowest level of tax they can so they can get ahead, so they can afford to buy a house regardless of whether they go up or down. Truthfully, it's really a silly question. I mean, everybody wants house prices to be lower until they've bought their first home, then they want them to go up. What I want is a sustainable pathway forward for the Australian economy that grows the pie. And of course, part of that is that some of it is going to involve house prices going up because the economy is growing.
0: Right.
2: What we have at the moment is a lack of confidence. We have a lack of confidence where the government is actively undermining incomes, wages, and of course, house prices through Jim Chalmers' active inflation agenda.
0: So does that mean you want to see not a reduction in house prices, but perhaps a reduction in the growth that we see year on year? Is that more palatable? Is that more sustainable?
2: Well, there's not one property market. I mean, let's be very realistic about this. There'll be different responses in WA and Queensland versus Victoria. Victoria house prices are going down. So what's happening? You're seeing more people try and enter the market that way. And people offloading certain assets at the moment. But what are we also seeing? No new investment in house prices. If people want more houses to be built, you need to be able to make a buck, which means they have to be profitable. Mm. If you want people to invest in new property, they need to be profitable. So I don't want to see a situation where investing in housing is not profitable, because then you get fewer houses, prices will rise unsustainably into the future, and it will absolutely attack the pathway for young Australians to get ahead. Mm. I say this very politely, but this constant up, down, up, down, up, down conversation is actually completely misleading on what's actually driving it. You want people to invest in housing.
0: OK, but we've seen this budget. We've seen the changes when it comes to housing tax, and then we've seen auction clearance rate near 40%. It's a legitimate conversation to have, because I think the questions are being asked because you're not getting honest answers from Canberra. You know, what is it that this budget is trying to do? Is it trying to bring down house prices? And I think this should be challenged. I don't know whether you have an answer to this, Tim, but last week, Anthony Albanese was asked about this very question, and he said the people that are liking his changes are these first home buyers that have been able to get into the market because they're not competing against investors, and that's happened in the 4 or 5 weeks since the budget. Is that true? Do we know how many first home buyers have actually got into the market because of these changes, or is it just the interest rate environment?
2: It's cute spin. We know that we have record small business insolvencies. We have record low small business confidence. We have record low consumer confidence. So it doesn't really surprise me if people aren't investing in the future of the Australian economy. They have low confidence. That's why the Prime Minister's spin is cute, but it doesn't reflect what we actually should want. We should want people to be able to make a profit out of housing so that people invest in it and build new housing. Instead, the government has made it less likely to do so. That means we'll get less housing in the long term. That means the price of housing will go up, particularly as they continue to overshoot migration targets, and it'll make it harder for young Australians to get ahead. So I'm just not buying the Prime Minister's spin. Like Amanda Rishworth, like the Treasurer, he peddles this BS, and we need to call it out.
0: Okay. But this is going to sail through this week and there's nothing you can do about it. Is that right?
2: Well, we can obviously raise questions in the Senate, and, of course, we can aim to hold Labor accountable in the House. But what we know is that the Labor government has declared war on young Australians, small businesses, and the Greens have seemed to be wanting to come in as reinforcements. You know, at what point and when did it become acceptable that our national leaders could just openly lie to the Australian people, openly lie about the promise, about the tax changes they'd take to an election, openly then lie about what they're going to do afterwards, and everybody just shrugs their shoulders. We'll do everything we can to highlight the disinformation, misinformation and lies. Remember when the Teals talked about having a bill about truth in political advertising, yet they don't seem to have any issue with the Prime Minister lying? I think there's a point where this is why trust is breaking down our political system, and it's called Anthony Albanese.
0: OK. What about the fuel excise cut? A reduced one, but $10 is off your price of a tank of fuel at a cost of the budget of $400 million. Is that justified in this environment? Given we're only 5 weeks from the budget, they've now foregone another $400 million and these changes to their taxes, well, they've given up another about $500 million worth of revenue. A month out from the budget, we're a billion out.
2: Well, this is why you need to be prudent in your decision making. You need to manage the budget well, because when you need to provide relief or assistance at a critical time, it has to be affordable. I mean, the government's budget is a complete flop as far as most Australians are now concerned. And so we'll obviously wait and see what the, we haven't seen the legislation yet for the excise cut. My instinct is we'll probably end up supporting it. But when we originally floated an excise cut, we offered inflation offsets so that the government didn't give with one hand and take another. Mm. It seems the government's going to ignore that advice again. So any short-term relief will have a long tail.
0: Fire the liar, drop the flops. Got anything to add to that?
2: No, I just want to get rid of Anthony Albanese, Jim Chalmers and all of his terrible ministers who are seeking to destroy Australia, redistribute growth, feed division and are making it less capable for Australia to succeed.
0: Mm, less catchy, but I like it. Thanks so much, Tim. I appreciate it.
2: Also,
0: big week. Big week in Parliament. We'll see you soon. Coming up after the break, the Socceroos are looking to redeem themselves against Paraguay this week, and we'll bring you an update from Luke Doherty. We're also going to talk Sharks after the break.
3: Sky News will be back after this short break.

0: Sky News will be back after this short break.
1: Welcome back. There are calls for the New South Wales government to lead an emergency summit to address the rise in the number of sharks and shark attacks. Survivors and founders of the Shark Attack Global Support Group, Bite Club, Dave Pearson, says a roundtable is needed to address public fears and establish new ways to protect the community. A think tank was held in 2015 after a high number of attacks were recorded. It led to the introduction of smart drum lines and the trial of drone surveillance technology around the state. I want to bring in now a shark expert from Bond University. His name is Dr. Daryl McPhee. Daryl, thank you so much for your time. There's a lot of fear, particularly on the East Coast at the moment. What do you think the best solution here is? And what's the problem?
2: Yes, there is a lot of fear after the bite at Coogee. The beach-going community, the Sydney beach-going community again has been rocked to the core. That's not a trivial issue. So we need to look at what we're doing now. So I think the idea of another review, a shark summit, as it's been called, is prudent. We do have a number of tools that are being used. We have drones, and we know drone technology continues to improve. We have the use of smart drum lines. So we need to be thinking about those tools and what we can do to not only reduce the risk, but also to bring back that confidence to the beach-going communities.
1: How do you do that? I mean, can we talk about the number of sharks? It certainly feels like there's been a change in behaviour, and there seems to be a collision, if you like, between the scientific evidence and the numbers of sharks and the anecdotal evidence we're getting from a lot of commercial fishermen.
2: The number of shark bites, unfortunately, is going up nationally. So if you look at the fatalities between 2000 and 2019, on average per year, there was 1.65. Between 2020 and 2025, that average rose to 4 per year. And sadly, we already had 4 this year. And behind every one of those numbers is a family and friends that are grieving for a lost loved one. There is near universal belief amongst commercial and recreational fishers through their observations that their shark interactions have increased. As an avid recreational fisherman myself, I see and interact with more and more sharks than I did 5, 10, 15, 20 years ago. What we don't have, though, is we don't have the scientific stock assessment information for various species of sharks. And when we are talking about sharks and shark interactions, we're not talking about one, two or three species. We're talking about a large suite. But in terms of the species that bite people and cause serious bites, obviously bull sharks and white sharks are at the forefront of beachgoers' minds at the moment. And despite lots of effort over the years, we don't have reliable trends in the population of white sharks.
1: So, Daryl, this seems to be a problem to me because, of course, politicians have got to make make decisions based on scientific evidence or evidence. And you're telling me that the scientific evidence isn't quite up to date. That's a real issue here. So what should the next steps be? And how do you take into account all this reporting and anecdotal evidence from commercial fishermen? What do you see, for example?
2: I see more sharks and catch more sharks in places where historically I didn't catch them. Not talking about large sharks that bite people, but certainly a range of whaler species where I fish on the Gold Coast and around Brisbane.
1: So what does that tell you about risk?
2: It tells me that, and the numbers of bites unfortunately also tell the same thing, is that the risk decade on decade from the 1980s has gone up, and that's obviously a worry. It's a worry for communities. It tells me we need to be doing more in terms of reducing that risk and bring confidence back to the beach-going community. Of course, that confidence we bring back shouldn't be false confidence.
1: And what would be false confidence if you, say, for example, put in a cull right now, change the commercial fishing arrangements? That wouldn't change things in the short term, would it? But it might have a fairly long tail on it and change in about a decade.
2: It could do, but false confidence, and what concerns me most is the marketing of individual personal deterrents, which have not been scientifically tested. So people may be putting themselves at greater risk, thinking that they're safe when they're not. And the simplest anecdotal analogy I can use is that is Peter Brock's energy polarizer. People may think it works. The scientific evidence is not there.
1: Is the short-term solution just to have constant drone surveillance at popular swimming beaches? And is that even possible, to have drones up the whole time in daylight hours?
2: I think surveillance, drone surveillance through all daylight hours is obviously difficult from a practical sense. I think we need to make sure that we have as much drone coverage as possible, and we need to be informing the community where the drones are flying at any given time. So, look, some unsolicited feedback I got from people who are at Coogee when that bite occurs is that they wouldn't have gone in the water had they known that there was no drones at that beach.
1: Dr. Darryl McPhee, thank you so much for your time. I appreciate it.
2: Thank you, Laura. Thank you, viewers.
1: I just have a statement through from Leah Stewart's family as well. It reads, Leah remains in a critical but stable condition and is expected this will remain her condition for some time. There is a long road ahead for her and her family. We appreciate the media's interest in her well-being, but we will not be giving any interviews at this time, although we may post updates on her progress on her GoFundMe page as appropriate. And they've respectfully asked the media to refrain from contacting the family or visiting their home. That is from a media manager on behalf of Leah. Okay, moving on to one massive drug bust late last week. Police have found 2.7 tonnes of cocaine, the largest seizure of the drug in Australian history. The estimated street value is $816 million. It was discovered by the AFP during a raid on a property in Western Sydney. Cocaine bricks were stored in large tubes concealed by fake floors in a container. And two men were arrested from the property and will remain behind bars on remand until they face court in August. And we'll be getting an update at the top of the hour from the AFP. Well, Keir Starmer won a landslide victory for Labor just 2 years ago, but now his leadership hangs in the balance. The report is, several reports now, that he will resign as early as tomorrow to look at an orderly transition to perhaps Andy Burnham, who's just won the Makerfield by-election. This is what the papers are saying. It is very late in London at the moment. It's in the early hours of the morning, and they think that this will happen tomorrow. It's certainly dominating the front pages. This is what The Sun says. The Prime Minister is done and dusted after Donald Trump took to Truth Social to announce Keir Starmer was set to leave Number 10. Get me out of Keir is a catchy headline from the Daily Star, signalling the PM's time is over. The Times reports Burnham aiming for a PM coronation by September, stating that Andy Burnham is set to show Prime Minister Starmer he has the backing of more than 200 MPs. The Daily Mirror says it's game over with Starmer on the brink. The Daily Mail reports, this is the headline, Messiah Complex, with a photo of Andy Burnham wearing sandals. The paper is also reporting the Labor left is telling Burnham to rip up the party's tax pledges. The Daily Telegraph saying Andy Burnham will be the UK Prime Minister by September. And the Financial Times also reports the Prime Minister Starmer is on the brink of stepping down as Andy Burnham heads for Westminster. And there have been no denials.
3: I intend not to walk away, but to carry on with what I was elected to do, which is to serve this country and bring about the change that people desperately need in their lives. I've always said I want to take us into the next election. That remains my position. Just to be clear with you, then yes, I will run. I will stand. And I've said repeatedly, I'm not going to walk away from that.
4: What a difference a week makes. Then Keir Starmer was defiant, vowing to fight off any challenge from leadership rival Andy Burnham. But fast forward to now, and a new reality is setting in. Not just a win for Andy Burnham in the Makerfield by-election, but a historic, decisive, tub-thumping victory. One that is persuading Labour MPs and even Cabinet ministers that Keir Starmer should step aside and make way. Including these four, who have reportedly told Keir Starmer, in private, his time is up. On Sunday, even the Prime Minister's most vocal cheerleaders admitted he was reflecting on his position.
5: He has been engaging in conversations with a wide range of people, including myself, and that he is, as well as working really hard over this weekend, I think he is making time to reflect on the political realities, challenges and opportunities that he finds himself in.
4: For a growing number of Labour MPs, putting the country first means setting out a timetable for his departure, with a coronation for Andy Burnham to avoid a potentially divisive and damaging leadership election.
6: I'm confident that we will get this calm and gentle transition to Andy Burnham in the coming weeks ahead. We're facing reform now. They're our main opposition. And I think I call for the Prime Minister to reflect on that. Really, he should take a step back calmly, in a dignified manner, so that all of us as a party and then the country with us can take a step forward.
4: But others argue a mandate for Makerfield does not equal a mandate for the country, and that a battle of ideas is what's needed. And what about the view away from Westminster? Opinions are split over whether Andy Burnham should be crowned Prime Minister or have his ideas tested in a leadership race.
7: This should be a proper contest. Yeah, I mean, I don't believe you should ever hand something over. Not a political position that affects the country.
8: I think if he was smart, he'd step aside, but he's not going to do that. I don't think his ego will let him, so I think there will be a proper contest at some point.
9: Probably hand it over to Andy Burnham.
10: Yes, we do need a new Prime Minister.
11: Should it be Andy Burnham?
10: No comment.
4: The Labour Party is at a crossroads over not just its leader, but over how he should depart, if he decides to do so. While many Labour MPs want to avoid the chaos of a leadership contest, others believe that without a battle of ideas, Andy Burnham would lack legitimacy and the calls for a general election would only grow louder. For now, though, Andy Burnham, the poster boy for Makerfield and the King of the North, is the man increasing numbers of Labour MPs are rallying behind. They hope he can be the person to end the leadership shambles in Westminster. But to his critics, he is untried and untested, and he may see that it continues.
1: Soccer fans around the world are celebrating the World Cup, but a different game is offering hope and healing in Gaza. Members of Palestine's first women's amputee football team, players who have survived injuries during the war, are now building their lives through sport.
12: Even in the bleakest places, sports can shine a welcome light. This is Gaza's newest club, the Women's Amputee Football Team, here to hone fresh skills and recover lost confidence. Within this team are people who have suffered horrendous, traumatic injuries, but who now unite in the face of adversity. Roseanne was once a competitive runner. 3 years ago, her leg was ripped off during an Israeli airstrike.
13: At first, I didn't understand what amputation meant. I couldn't imagine living for the rest of my life with one leg. As far as I knew, my leg was still with me. I was carrying it in the ambulance. I thought that once we reached the hospital, the doctors would simply reattach it and I would walk normally again. So waking up after surgery and realizing it was gone was a huge shock. Losing part of your body feels like losing part of your soul. When I come to the football field now, I feel alive again. For a while, I forget about the war, the destruction, and everything around us.
12: It's not hard to imagine why there are so many terrible injuries in Gaza. More than 70,000 people were killed by Israeli attacks here. At least 170,000 people have been injured. The United Nations says Gaza is home to the largest group of child amputees in modern history. Mina is one of them. She's 13. Her leg was torn from her body during an Israeli air attack.
14: My dream used to be becoming a sports teacher. Now I want to become a football player and teach others to play. My message to anyone who has lost a limb is to stay strong and never lose hope. I hope one day to travel abroad and receive a permanent prosthetic limb.
12: There are strict controls on what can be

0: Kangaroos are based, and Luke Doherty is standing by for us. So, yeah, a little bit testy, I would say, with some of the questions put to them by journalists.
1: Yeah, just a little bit. So today, Laura, was the first day we've had a chance to talk to a member of the coaching staff outside of Tony Popovich, who spoke really in the hours after that defeat to the US. Emotions still high, not really had a chance to review anything on video to that point. So a couple of days later, you get a bit of clarity around things. So there's a couple of themes that have popped up since that defeat to the US, mainly among pundits, a lot of former Socceroos working in the media at the moment across the World Cup, as you would expect, and amongst fans as well. So the first of those is the decision not to start Nestoria Nkunda and Connor Metcalf, the game one goal scorers against Turkey, against the USA. And by extension, that might have invited too much pressure on the Australians in that game against the US. And instead, had they started, there might have been more of an attacking threat for the US to worry about, and perhaps they wouldn't have been as dominant. Or so the narrative goes anyway. So we put that to the assistant coach, Milay Jedinak, today. This was his response.
2: Who's the pundits talking then? Talk to me then. Tell me. Go on. Who's saying that then? It's easy to say pundits.
3: A lot of, like, Mike Crosby said that he wasn't a fan of the team sheet that came out.
2: But everyone's entitled to their opinion. We know that. You guys are entitled to your opinion. That's absolutely fine. I think what's clear is how you got to that decision, what the conversation was around it, and you guys aren't privy to that, and you won't be privy to that, because again, it has to stay within us.
1: So there's also another story brewing around the Socceroos, Laura. So four of Tony Popovich's first choice five defenders, so Jacob Italiano, Alessandro Ciccardi, Harry Suter and Jordi Bosz, all picked up yellow cards against the USA. Now, under FIFA rules, if they do so again against Paraguay, anyone who does pick up a second yellow card during the group stage will be suspended for the round of 32 game, potentially for the Socceroos. So four members of his first choice back five walking an absolute tightrope on that front at the moment. Remains to be seen if that plays into anything at the selection table. And we also got an update around Matt Leckie, who limped off in the second half against the United States in Seattle. We believe that it's currently a hamstring injury that they're concerned about. He went for scans here in the States today, so we should know more about his availability in the tournament moving forward in the next 24 hours.
0: Luke, I'm no expert, but of course I'm jumped on the bandwagon like every good Aussie at the moment. So you are. So it looked like a very different team that played Turkey as compared to the United States. What happened?
1: Yeah, look, there's no doubt that the moment might have got the better of them, and it took them about 45 minutes to try and gather themselves, because the second half was a lot better than the first half. But the theory among ex-Socceroos is that with Nestoria Nkunda and Connor Metcalf on the bench, it gave the US less to worry about from an Australian attacking perspective, so they could just pile the pressure on Australia. Now, that may be too simplistic. Perhaps that, you know, whoever started that day would have struggled, because the US showed that they are a phenomenal team and will go deep in this tournament. But certainly that is the theory amongst those who've played the game at the highest level here, that it didn't help. They weren't a fan of the team selections. And internally, the Socceroos, though, still believe that they're on the right track. They've rebuffed that quite strongly, as you saw today.
0: Yeah, as they should. We're all behind them. Can't wait till Friday. They can silence some of their critics, Luke. Thanks so much. Update there from Oakland in California. He is our man on the ground. Thank you so much for your company today. We'll see you tomorrow, but don't go anywhere, because Newsday is next.
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0: Labor trying to strike a deal with the Greens to pass its contentious tax changes.
1: We always find out over time the deals that Labor has done with the crazy left in the parliament.
0: Iran pauses peace talks after Trump threatens new strikes.
2: The president is committed to a regional peace, which is why we're here working so hard to settle our issues.
0: UK Prime Minister Keir Starmer set to resign as early as tomorrow.
3: And in weather, a lovely start to the week for much of the country, but unfortunately not much in the way of snow for the alpine terrain as school holidays near. For more details on the rain building for the east and the west, join us on Channel 601.
4: Live on Sky News Australia, this is Newsday with Kieran Gilbert.
0: The Albanese government defending its housing tax changes once more as auction clearance rates drop to the lowest level since the pandemic. Trudy McIntosh is live with me. Parliament is back. Where are negotiations at?
5: Well, this is a make or break fortnight for the government, Kieran. It's hopeful that the Greens will be on board by the time Parliament rises for the big winter break. There's essentially a bit of hardball being played at the moment. The Greens do not like the NDIS overhaul, to say the very least. The government is willing to give ground and extend an inquiry to look at the NDIS changes beyond its self-imposed July 1 deadline. Yes, that comes with budgetary consequences. Not all the savings would be banked as a result. But the government believes the bigger picture here is getting the broader housing tax changes, the changes to CGT through the Senate. Well, have a look at how the debate's been playing out this morning. Greens Senator Jordan Steele, John, making it crystal clear he wants to see the entire Senate vote to force the government to withdraw the NDIS overhaul.
6: And to my crossbench colleagues and to the members of the National and Liberal Party, whatever you may think of the NDIS, these cuts go too far. This bill must be withdrawn.
5: The Coalition are also happy to see the NDIS inquiry extended, but they want the changes to capital gains tax and negative gearing given that very same treatment with an extended inquiry. That is unlikely to be the case. We are already seeing the real-world consequences, though, of the housing tax changes. In combination with the increase in interest rates this year, this weekend we've seen auction clearance rates fall to the lowest level since April 2020. Look around the country, the clearance rate sitting at around 47%. On the preliminary data. It's a patchy picture across the country. Queensland with a significant drop there in the auction clearance rates. The political question here, do MPs want to see housing prices fall so younger Australians can get a foothold in the market? Angus Taylor says, yes, he wants houses to be more affordable, but he won't say, does that mean prices should go down?
7: I want to see house prices being more affordable. I want to see housing being more affordable. And you know how you do that? You have lower interest rates, lower inflation.
8: So does affordability include a drop in housing?
7: Well, it means, at the end of the day, that it's more affordable to buy a home. And the most important way you can make it more affordable to buy a home is get interest rates down.
9: Young Australians have felt like they've been locked out. It is a fairer market because of the difficult but necessary changes that the government has made here.
5: There's been significant blowback too for the impact of the capital gains tax overhaul on small business in particular. Today, the Chamber of Commerce and Industry writing to all MPs and senators urging them not to support these changes through the Senate. This was part of the letter you can see there that has been written. This is Andrew McKellar from ACCI.
10: A reminder to the Senate, it's not too late. You have the opportunity to do the right thing. You have the opportunity to push back against these proposed changes, which will damage business investment. They will damage the Australian economy. They will do nothing for productivity.
0: And Trudy, the National Cabinet meeting, as we go to air now, discussing that extension of the fuel excise cut.
5: It seems a little bit like a tick and flick exercise, the Prime Minister bringing the states together today to discuss the decision that's already been taken to extend fuel excise relief for motorists. It's not as much as it was for the first 3 months. That was a 32 cents a litre reduction. This is now going to be 16 cents just for the month of July, and then there'll be a consideration as to whether it needs to be extended again. National Cabinet meeting today, though, to discuss states once again foregoing their part of GST revenue to help pay for this. Now, some of the big premiers ahead of the meeting yesterday, Kieran, already said, yep, that's fine, they're happy to do that. So it seems a little bit like a box-ticking exercise, but the PM wants to have all the premiers on board.
0: OK, thank you, Trudy. Let's go live to former Cabinet Minister Joel Fitzgibbon, former Labor Defence Minister. Joel, thanks for your time. Let's start with the tax changes, controversial plan. The government wants them through the parliament this fortnight. They're adamant they've got this mix, this design right, despite the criticism.
11: Oh, they will hold the line, Kieran. There's no doubt about that. Nothing would be more damaging now than further backdowns or further adjustments to the package. Always dangerous doing deals with the Greens in the Senate. And I'd encourage the government not do that, particularly if deals are done outside the question of the tax package. But we will see how it goes. I mean, it's getting harder politically. That's the hardest question to answer in politics. Is a policy, I went through this in 2019, is a policy going to force house prices up or down? And there's no good answer to that question. So things are getting a little bit more difficult. And, of course, state premiers, in addition to the business communities, are starting to express a view over not only this, the impact of this measure, but NDIS and other measures. So they are tough times for the government. On the other side of the equation, of course, the opposition remains very weak indeed, which gives them some breathing space. One Nation, of course, remains a threat. We'll see how that goes over the medium to long term, but the election's a long way away.
0: It is. One election we've seen in the last week was the Makerfield by-election. Not often we look at by-elections in Wigan and we get interested in those in Northern England, but the King of the North, they call him Andy Burnham, he won that and he's on his way to Westminster.
11: A good win for him, no question about that. 55% of the vote is a very strong result in the face of the Reform UK juggernaut. Interestingly, I see some people already expressing this as evidence that these right-wing parties, One Nation being one of them, can be countered, can be pushed back. But nothing could be further from the truth. What Andy Burnham was effectively doing was to roll the government, to change the government by offering himself as a new prime minister, doing things differently. So that would be a very strange conclusion to come to. I think, unfortunately or otherwise, Keir Starmer's days are now numbered. Interestingly, Burnham didn't really push back against any government policies, just a more general vibe, I suppose, about doing things differently and rebuilding the Labor Party what it's doing in the community. The other interesting thing about Burnham, of course, is he's been one to, as a mayor, the mayor of Manchester, been strong on devolving power back into local communities. He would say that as a mayor. But I think one of the great grievances of in the Australian electorate at the moment is, one, the decisions are all being made a long way away in Canberra, and two, decisions are being made by the parties rather than their individual local members. And I think that's a powerful message coming from Andy Burnham, that is to devolve power back into local communities.
0: Joel Fitzgibbon, great to see you as always. We'll catch you on Wednesday in Parliament. You'll be here. Look forward to catching you then. Let's go live to the Federal Police. They're holding a news conference. The largest seizure of cocaine ever in Australia, 2.7 tonnes of cocaine. This is Federal Police, Border Force and others there.
12: Commander Jay mentioned.
13: Is there any indication why the people involved in this thought they needed to destroy evidence at the time, if it was that fire that actually, was what put them on the radar of authorities?
12: I think at any stage along the supply chain or the offending chain of this investigation, there was attempts to conceal what they're doing. You know, we're talking about the largest seizure ever in Australia. A lot comes with that if they're detected and caught and prosecuted, which has occurred. So they've used a a model of alliances along the way, I would suggest that our alliance is a lot greater.
14: Can you tell us about the importation process? Do you have a sense of where the mothership came from? Have you been able to intercept that, and what's the sort of process?
12: I'll defer to AFP for that one. Thanks.
15: Thank you for the question. That's still very much an active line of inquiry for us. What I would reference is we currently have a vessel which has been detained in the Solomon Islands, the MV Wealth. Solomon Islands authorities are currently examining that, and we hope to get some further detail in due course as to that. So that's still very much an active line of inquiry. It goes to the point we have made previously, though, about the importance of our relationship with Pacific agencies, Pacific partners, and because we do recognise that the Pacific is an avenue through which drugs reach our country, and it's a very important thing for all of our agencies, and particularly the AFP and the ABF.
16: How many shipments were found?
15: How many shipments?
16: Yeah, that you were able to disrupt it.
15: We would consider the seizures in Western Sydney and in Brisbane as the same importation. So in totality, we believe it's 3.1 tonnes of border control drugs. We see that as having come off the same vessel, the same importation.
17: How many times, is there any estimate on how many times that ship might have done this before?
15: No, I don't have that detail. That's still obviously something we're trying to understand in coming days, depending on what comes from the investigation in the Solomon Islands.
16: Are you investigating whether there's more that you haven't found or anything like that?
15: We're reasonably comfortable that we have got all the border control drugs that have come in through this importation, but we keep our eyes and mind open, I guess, to the possibility that there is additional drugs. The other point I would make is it's a significant amount of border control drugs. Eight people have been charged. Realistically, we expect there will be further activity ongoing as well. It's a significant importation. It's a significant amount of drugs. It has a significant syndicate sitting behind it, we have no doubt.
16: Lastly, you mentioned that you were investigating whether bikies were involved. Now that it's progressed a bit more, do you think bikies are involved behind this?
15: We're not really at a point at this stage to attribute it to any particular organised crime syndicate. I think historically what we have known is that outlaw motorcycle gangs do pose a threat to our country. I think it's fair to say with the size of this importation, it's a significant organised crime syndicate. Exactly who that is, that's still very much something we're examining.
0: That is a massive seizure, 2.7 tonnes of cocaine. Extraordinary, valued at $800 million plus. They're talking, I think it's 3 million street deals. Huge seizure by the Federal Police and Border Force. Well done to them. Coming up next, we'll have a wrap of the day sporter, Serena Williams. She's making a singles return to Wimbledon.
4: Sky News will be back after this short break.

0: Iran has paused peace talks that were underway in Switzerland over threats made by Donald Trump on social media. The Iranian delegation left the negotiation despite J.D. Vance claiming great progress had been made.
1: In a serene-looking Switzerland, Vice President J.D. Vance says the U.S. wants to change the way it deals with Iran.
2: If they are willing to give up nuclear weapons ambitions for the long term, then the United States is willing to fundamentally transform our relationship with that country.
1: But back in Washington, D.C., President Donald Trump is using harsher terms. In a social media post Sunday, Trump threatened to hit Iran, quote, very hard again, just like we did last week, only harder, if Iran doesn't bring its proxies under control. The White House's message came as Iranian media reported the country will shut down the Strait of Hormuz again, partly because of alleged Israeli violations in Lebanon.
3: We've lost 13 servicemen and women. We have paid over $50 billion of taxpayer money for a war we never should have waged.
1: Earlier, Trump threatened to place tolls on the Strait of Hormuz if a deal isn't reached. But the existing memorandum of understanding has critics on both sides of the aisle in the U.S.
2: These things are always a little bit messy. If you go back to how much was happening 3 months ago and compare it to 3 weeks ago, great progress has been made.
1: And deep skepticism remains about the control of the strait.
3: Now we're back to diplomacy with a far weaker hand. Yes, their military has been degraded, but Iran has now figured out they can use the Strait of Hormuz to hold us and the global economy hostage anytime they want.
0: Keir Starmer won a landslide victory for Labour just 2 years ago, but now his leadership hangs by a thread. The UK Prime Minister under pressure from some of his own ministers to resign.
4: I intend not to walk away, but to carry on with what I was elected to do, which is to serve this country and bring about the change that people desperately need in their lives.
5: I've always said I want to take us into the next election. That remains my position. Just to be clear with you, then yes, I will run, I will stand, and I've said repeatedly, I'm not going to walk away from that.
6: What a difference a week makes. Then, Keir Starmer was defiant, vowing to fight off any challenge from leadership rival Andy Burnham. But fast forward to now, and a new reality is setting in. Not just a win for Andy Burnham in the Makerfield by-election, but a historic, decisive, tub-thumping victory. One that is persuading Labour MPs and even Cabinet ministers that Keir Starmer should step aside and make way. Including these four, who have reportedly told Keir Starmer in private his time is up. On Sunday, even the Prime Minister's most vocal cheerleaders admitted he was reflecting on his position.
7: He has been engaging in conversations with a wide range of people, including myself, and that he is, as well as working really hard over this weekend, I think he is making time to reflect on the political realities, challenges and opportunities that he finds himself in.
6: For a growing number of Labour MPs, putting the country first means setting out a timetable for his departure, with a coronation for Andy Burnham to avoid a potentially divisive and damaging leadership election.
8: I'm confident that we will get this calm and gentle transition to Andy Burnham in the coming weeks ahead. We're facing reform now. They're our main opposition. And I think I call for the Prime Minister to reflect on that. Really, he should take a step back calmly, in a dignified manner, so that all of us as a party and then the country with us can take a step forward.
6: But others argue a mandate for Makerfield does not equal a mandate for the country, and that a battle of ideas is what's needed. And what about the view away from Westminster? Opinions are split over whether Andy Burnham should be crowned Prime Minister or have his ideas tested in a leadership race.
9: This should be a proper contest. Yeah, I mean, I don't believe you should ever hand something over. Not a political position that affects the country.
10: I think if he was smart, he'd step aside, but he's not going to do that. I don't think his ego would let him, so I think there will be a proper contest at some point.
11: Probably hand it over to Andy Burnham.
12: Yes, we do need a new Prime Minister.
13: Should it be Andy Burnham?
12: No comment.
6: The Labour Party is at a crossroads over not just its leader, but over how he should depart, if he decides to do so. While many Labour MPs want to avoid the chaos of a leadership contest, others believe that without a battle of ideas, Andy Burnham would lack legitimacy and the calls for a general election would only grow louder. For now, though, Andy Burnham, the poster boy for Makerfield and the King of the North, is the man increasing numbers of Labour MPs are rallying behind. They hope he can be the person to end the leadership shambles in Westminster
13: But to his critics, he is untried and untested, and he may see that it continues.
0: To the World Cup now, Socceroos have responded to criticism of their style and team selections following the 2-0 defeat to the USA in Seattle. They're confident in their methods as they focus on securing a win or a draw against Paraguay in California.
14: The decision to drop Game 1 goal scorers Nestor Iancunda and Connor Metcalf for the clash against the US was met with plenty of criticism from pundits and fans alike, amidst a growing perception the team is too defensive at this World Cup. This, the Socceroos' response.
15: Who's the pundits talking then? Talk to me then. Tell me. Go on. Who's saying that then? It's easy to say pundits. I think what's clear is the how you got to that decision, what the conversation was around it, and you guys aren't privy to that, and you won't be privy to that, because again it has to stay within us, and how that message gets delivered to the players is us as a coaching staff, and the way that they respond to that as a group is them as a group, and that stuff has to be kept that way.
14: The coaching staff are confident they remain on the right track, buoyed by their much improved performance in the second half in Seattle as they tried to reel in America's 2-goal advantage.
15: It's not easy. It's not easy to go out there in what you just mentioned, the home support and that. It's an environment that, on the outside, it's not that straightforward, but what you do is you see the response and you see the characters and you see the people stand up, and there'll be a lot that they will take from that, and I think they should, because they got through that as a group.
14: Team selection for the game against Paraguay could be a little tricky. 4 members of Australia's back five, Jacob Italiano, Alessandro Ciccardi, Harry Suter and Jordi Bos, are all 1 yellow card away from missing the round of 32 through suspension.
15: Yeah, I understand the questioning and stuff, but in terms of the preparation so far, we're trying to analyse that. We'll see how that goes. And again, it's the sort of broader conversation regarding that hasn't happened yet, but let's see what the week brings.
14: There's also still a watch on Matthew Lecky. It's believed he's dealing with a hamstring injury picked up in the second half against the States.
15: I'm not sure. I know he was going for further tests. I'm not aware of what the outcome is, having to prepare training and stuff, and the lads have got a bit of a quiet day themselves today, so I'm not sure what the extent of that is at the moment.
14: At the last World Cup in Qatar, a 60th minute masterpiece from Lecky in the final group stage game against Denmark booked Australia a spot in the knockout rounds. Socceroos know a moment like that awaits again for those in camp. Avoiding defeat against Paraguay will guarantee progression from the group. In Oakland, California, Luke Doherty, Sky News.
16: This sports update is brought to you by Ram Trucks. Get a Ram 1500 Rebel with a 4.99% mates rate. Ends 30th of June.
0: Time for a Fox Sports update now with Charmaine Shah. Spain, one of the favourites at the World Cup. They're in good form by the looks of things.
17: Yeah, that's right, Kieran. A 4-0 win over Saudi Arabia at the FIFA World Cup. One of the tournament favourites determined to make a statement after being held to a draw by Cape Verde in their first game. They were 3-0 up inside 25 minutes.
18: Sees a gap, finds Pedro Porro. Porro to hang it up, Cucurella around the back, there's Dani Olmo, they're in for another one. Atapal is in for another one.
17: An own goal early in the second half made it 4-0, and that's how it finished. The result sends Spain to the top of Group H. While Belgium has been held to a draw by Iran in California, Iran thought they'd broken the deadlock and the hearts of Spanish fans. However, the goal was disallowed due to a tight offside call. Both goalkeepers were proving their worth, especially Iran's.
19: Good pass. De Bruyne. Excellent control! Must be, surely! De Capo's in there! Magnificent!
17: Belgium were reduced to 10 men in the second half, but still created enough chances to win it. In the end, though, it finished goalless. Belgium's last group game is against New Zealand, while Iran will play Egypt. And to finish off, Wyndham Clark has claimed a second US Open crown, overcoming a dramatic final round challenge at Shinnecock Hills. His six-shot overnight lead was cut to just one before he steadied late to seal victory.
20: And it's wire to wire for Wyndham.
21: Let's go, go!
20: And a second US Open championship.
17: Serena Williams is back. The 23-time major winner will come out of retirement and play in the Wimbledon singles after securing a wildcard entry. The 44-year-old marked her shock return to competitive tennis with doubles appearances at Queens and Berlin earlier this month. She hasn't played a singles match since her retirement following the 2022 US Open. Williams had already been granted a doubles wildcard for the grass court major to play alongside older sister Venus. The American is a seven-time winner at the All England Club and sits just one behind Margaret Court for most women's singles Grand Slam titles. Well, you never know, she could just equal Margaret Court, the absolute legend that she is. Two of them up there. We'll see how they go, how she goes. Thank you.
0: Yeah, Kieran. You wouldn't write her off, that's for sure, Shah. Thank you. Coming up after the break, we'll preview tomorrow's New South Wales budget. Stay with us.
22: Sky News will be back after this short break.

0: This year's New South Wales budget will be disciplined, according to the Treasurer, who will hand down his fourth state budget tomorrow. Crystal Wu is at Macquarie Street. Crystal, what can we expect from the Treasurer there?
1: Well, Kieran, we can expect some cost of living relief for both commuters and drivers, and that's after the past few months have been really expensive for some drivers with the cost of fuel going up. We are expecting a potential extension on toll caps and potentially cheaper public transport as well. This will all be announced tomorrow when Treasurer Daniel Mucki hands down his final budget before next year's state election. So he says it will focus on reform and relief. Relief for some people in New South Wales, but reform when it comes to health, infrastructure and roads. We asked people here in Sydney what they would like to see as a cost of living relief. Some people said they wanted cheaper transport, while others said they wanted cheaper food.
2: Well, probably a pay rise from my pension.
3: As a renter that's not from Sydney, probably rent.
4: Public transport for me, I get it every day.
5: Fuel, energy, yeah. I think energy for us. With the tolls, there is always a rebate at every financial year and all that, so yeah.
6: Lower the cost for uni students would be better, yeah. Because like travel costs and also like daily food costs. Lots of costs that could be reduced. Maybe learn from Melbourne, like in the city area. Maybe you can reduce it to free transport.
7: The price of food, I guess.
1: Yeah.
7: Just general living.
8: We're determined to use tomorrow's budget to build a state working families can afford. We understand that people are under such pressure right now with the cost of living, and they do expect relief, but they also respect reform. They expect us to provide help for today, but to build for tomorrow.
1: Improving health services has been one of the government's top priorities, and already $10.3 billion has been invested on improving health services, and that includes a pay rise for New South Wales nurses. It will also include a $112 million package for mental health services and $400 million for hospital infrastructure. On to roads and infrastructure, $2.1 billion has been allocated for rail network maintenance and $190 million towards upgrades of Western Sydney roads. We also know that there will be a permanent memorial installed at the site of the Bondi massacre. That will involve a couple of million dollars as well. Tomorrow's state budget will be measured. It will be reserved. The Treasurer offering some sweeteners for us here in New South Wales, but with the state election nearing closer, it's expected they won't put all on the table just yet, Kieran.
0: Crystal, yeah, no, it's good to save a bit closer to March next year. Thank you. Let's return to federal politics. Joining me, our regular Monday panel, Simon Banks and Peter McGoran. Great to see you both. Simon, first to you. It's a big couple of weeks.
9: Yep.
0: First of all, the Treasurer, as Parliament returns, will introduce the extension of the fuel excise. The Prime Minister confirmed that with Sky News at the weekend, that that's going to continue, albeit at half the rate. The big test is around that controversial tax plan. They want that through before the winter break.
10: Correct. And so the debate will kick off that pretty much straight away in the Senate this week. And look, I don't want to take anything for granted, but I think the government is currently on track to get that package passed by the Senate. Obviously, the Greens are still to declare their final position in relation to the bill. But given they've been such advocates over the years for changes to capital gains tax and negative gearing, particularly to help younger Australians in the housing market, it would be very difficult for them to oppose this legislation. But look, not taking anything for granted, but I think the government's on track to get a win over the course of this next fortnight.
0: Angus Taylor was on Sunday Agenda really making the case, Peter McGoran, for small business, that core constituency of the Liberal Party. I think he's been doing as well as you could expect at the moment. It's not easy. You're copying it from both sides. And a reminder of that at the weekend in the Sunday Telegraph, where branch members fleeing from various parts of the Liberal Party, including Curl, the seat of Warringah, held by Zali Steggall, and just sort of says it all, doesn't it? You're One Nation and the Teals, and they've got to try and find a way in the middle of the Liberal Party to make themselves relevant.
9: You're perfectly right, Kieran. He must feel like the little Dutch boy with his finger in the dike at times. Everybody tells him he's not charismatic or bold enough to counter One Nation. The Prime Minister never lets up on him. So, look, objectively speaking, he's doing very well. But it's still nothing to show for his efforts yet, and won't be for a long time. And that's not his fault. The Liberal Party has decayed and collapsed around him, and he just has to stick in there. And hopefully his capacities and his hard work will begin to pay dividends. But you wouldn't want to hold your breath for it, that's all, because it's going to take a lot of time.
0: And we're looking at all sorts of things to get a signal as to what might be the response, what's going to work, both from the Liberal Party. I know that they're all trying to monitor this. The Matt Canavans of the world, I think he's, again, being very effective in terms of his messaging, but yet to show up in the polls, he seems to me their last best hope in Queensland. And speaking of a king of the north, we saw Andy Burnham make a field by-election in Wigan in the UK. He's now going to Westminster, will be the next prime minister, it looks like, Simon. So is there anything we can read from our British cousins as to what maybe the major parties here could do?
10: Well, the interesting thing on effectively the weekend, Kieran, was that there were three by-elections across the UK and Reform lost all of them. So I think this sort of notion that Reform or One Nation are on an inevitable rise, I still think One Nation's got a way to go in terms of how it's perceived in the electorate in the short term. But when you hit longer term, what's actually happening in the UK is that Brits are actually getting the experience of what Reform are like at the local government level. They've won lots of local council positions, and people are beginning to see the difference between the rhetoric and the substance of what Reform are all about. And that's really where the Labor Party's going. It's going back to basics. It's going back to the things that make the Labor Party both members proud, but also change votes in the electorate. Industrial relations, protecting your pay, protecting your workplace entitlements, supporting basic services like Medicare, childcare and those sorts of things. These are the campaigns that Labor will continue to run over the next couple of years. And that's why I think the Labor Party have got a clear sense of direction in relation to One Nation. Unfortunately for the coalition, I still don't know what their plan is to actually take them on. Like, they need to take them on, particularly on economic policy, and they keep failing to do so. I simply don't know why.
0: And that whole challenge, though, when they say you campaign in poetry, govern in prose, that's the difficulty, isn't it? You can be really popular as a campaigner or as an outsider, but then when you become part of the establishment, you become part of the status quo, that's a challenge, Peter. And I think, you know, even before governing, there is that level of scrutiny, the level of exposure that the One Nation Party will have, because you've got 2 years, just under 2 years till the next election. It's a long time.
9: You'd expect to, according to the historical laws of political gravity, Kieran, but these are very uncharted waters. I can't agree that Reform has taken a back step. It was only in May they completely routed the Labor Party from hundreds of local government municipal elections. So they haven't gone backwards in 5 or 6 weeks, and One Nation is not going to go backwards in 5 or 6 months. Andy Burnham, well, if he's the answer, from my observations, then the UK Labor Party will have continuing problems connecting with the disaffected and bringing Reform voters back. He just looks like a clone of Daniel Andrews or the incumbent, Keir Starmer. He doesn't look to have the personality or the wit that's required in the position.
0: Have they made the right call to extend the fuel excise cut, Simon?
10: Yes, and I think even halving it is correct as well. I mean, you've got to remember that fuel prices today are actually cheaper than they were before the war. Now, obviously, there's still a lot of volatility in the Middle East. We can't absolutely say for certain that the war is over and that the Strait of Hormuz will open up. But the reality is that kind of initial pressure, both in terms of supply and price, has come off in terms of the government's response. I think halving the fuel excise discount that people are currently getting better aligns the price with longer term, where it'll settle In terms of the market, and we have to come back to economic fundamentals at some stage. So I think the government's got it right, and the fact that, for example, the Coalition have pretty much backed it in tells you that they've got it right.
0: Yep, I think that's true, Peter. Your thoughts?
9: Certainly, Kieran, but the Prime Minister had no choice. He's just brought in the most unpopular budget since 1993. I don't think he'll get any electoral acclaim for maintaining the 16 cents discount for the next month. Rather, if he hadn't done it, his problems would even worsen. So, yep, tick a box, to be honest.
0: Okay, let's wrap it up there. Peter, thank you. Simon, let's go live to the Deputy Prime Minister, the Defence Minister. He's announced a new defence export deal with his Canadian counterpart, who's here in Canberra as well.
11: In total, this will support 1,000 direct and indirect jobs. But actually, more significantly than that, what this really means is that Australia and Canada are now partners in terms of the future development of the over-the-horizon radar. And just as Canada has benefited from decades of investment by Australia in this technology, similarly, moving forward, we will be the beneficiary of Canada investing hundreds of millions of dollars in R&D to develop this technology going forward. Of course, Australia and Canada have always been the very best of friends, but really, with what we have signed today, there is now a very significant strategic dimension to the relationship. And it builds on the uplifting of the defence and security relationship which occurred with Prime Minister Carney's visit to Australia back in March, where we agreed to do more in terms of intelligence, and we already do a lot as two Five Eyes countries, where we agreed to do more in terms of partnering with defence science and technology innovation, and where we will also continue to work towards the establishment of the Status of Forces Agreement between our two countries. Today's agreement really is a historic moment for Australia's defence industry, but it is also a historic moment in the bilateral relationship between Australia and Canada. And Stephen, you are a very honoured guest to our country today.
12: Thank you, partner.
11: Thank you.
12: It's a pleasure to be here. Canada and Australia are Commonwealth countries, Five Eyes partners, and we've stood shoulder to shoulder for generations. As the world adjusts to its new strategic and economic realities, I can't think of a stronger partner to work with more than Australia. Just a few months ago, Prime Minister Carney made his first bilateral visit to Australia, the first by a Canadian Prime Minister in over 20 years, or nearly 20 years. He and Prime Minister Albanese reaffirmed the strength of the Canada-Australia relationship and committed to deeper cooperations in defence and security, critical minerals, artificial intelligence, energy, and investment. Today, we are turning those commitments into action by formalizing our partnership to deliver Canada's Arctic over-the-horizon radar capability. Australia brings decades of experience, apparently since 1986, developing and operating over-the-horizon radar, and today's agreements allow us to build on the expertise together. This capability will significantly enhance Canada's Arctic domain awareness, detect and track air and maritime threats with much greater range, strengthen NORAD by providing earlier warning and improving continental defence, and reinforce Canada's Arctic sovereignty.
0: That is Canada's Secretary of State for Defence Procurement, that defence export deal between our two nations. We'll go back for some questions in a moment. I'm joined live, though, in the studio by the Assistant Minister for Energy Security and Affordability, Garth Hamilton, the member for Groom. Garth, thanks for your time. I was interested in a local story that we noticed in your area. A couple of migrants, one from Thailand, one from the Philippines, husband and wife. They've just secured permanent residency. It's an issue that's generated quite a bit of attention in your local area. Why is that?
13: Look, well, I think immigration serves a different role in regional areas where we do rely upon people coming across and helping us grow and be part of our community. And look, Toowoomba's a city, but we're still small enough to know each other. And these guys have been fighting this for 10 years nonstop.
0: There they are in the Chronicle.
13: Lovely
0: today, yeah.
13: Lovely couple, and young Kaya down the front there, who they named their business after. But, you know, as they went through this, what was incredible was community members would fill up their restaurant. Every time I'd go there, there'd be people in there just wanting to offer their support by going and buying a meal there. And I guess it's an interesting conversation to be having in light of comments from One Nation and the direction of this country and conversations about immigration and housing and how we build. These are people who came here and contributed, who worked hard. If we judge them by the content of their character and what they've done to become Australians, I think this is exactly the story we want. They come from very different cultures to ours, but they're here to make Australia a better place and work hard. And I think that little bit of nuance would do well for some sections of the political spectrum to just take a pause and listen on, because I don't know where these guys would fit into anyone's definition of monoculture. They come from very different places, but I'm very proud to represent them and very proud that they're part of my community.
0: So just specifically on them, they were promised support via a sponsor, but they got dudded basically, and then you got the permanent residency in the last day or so.
13: This morning the news came through. But yes, look, this is a case that shows how difficult the immigration system can be for people who come here and do the right thing, follow all the rules. There's no suggestion whatsoever, and we've gone right through this, that they've done anything out of line. They've come here, followed the rules, done the right thing. The system failed them. Communities gathered around them and fought for it. And I am going to say thank you to Tony Burke and his team because they absolutely did everything that they should be doing in their roles to get these guys the permanent residency.
0: But your argument is beyond the support that Toowoomba has extended to that family, and as you say, a nice couple and popular business. We wish them well in that business now as permanent residents. But are you saying that in a political sense, it counts as that One Nation argument about a monoculture?
13: I just think we should be real. I mean, what the hell are we talking about a monoculture? We've never had one in this country. The only place in the world that has a monoculture is North Korea. We've always had different people, the Irish Catholics and the Scottish Protestants. Point this out. Read the words of our first settlers about the differences that existed between different groups. We've always had different groups. I think how on earth anyone could want to push the idea of monoculture onto people who are already here. There's 800,000 Muslim Australians already here. What the hell does this mean for them? You know, there is no details to this thing. It's a word bubble that sounds great, but when you look at it and ask what are the implications of it, would these people, these hardworking people, come through a system designed around monoculture? I'm not sure they would. I don't know. Yeah. But these are the details that Pauline needs to attend to.
0: Separate to that, you have made the case, and I know you've argued strongly against the levels of migration that the government is currently overseeing.
13: Absolutely.
0: So can you do both things? Can you say...
13: Absolutely.
0: ...make the case you're making alongside that other argument?
13: 100%. And I think the rate of migration is a very important factor in how well people are able to integrate into our society. I think if you're having... a sustainable level of people come in and mix within our society, a terrible word we're not allowed to use, assimilate, I think then you have the opportunity for them to enjoy the culture and not be bound by the culture that they came in. They can become part of Australia much easier. So that rate, I think, is a huge issue. It's an absolutely huge issue. And at the moment we're seeing, double 10-year averages at the moment, and I think that rate is playing a huge part in stopping that integration, that assimilation.
0: Member for Groom, Garth Hamilton, thank you for joining us. That was a very interesting story on those local constituents. Appreciate that.
13: Thank you.
0: Let's go live back to the Deputy Prime Minister. He's taking some questions there after announcing an export deal with Canada.
14: More volatile, it is actually a time to double down with friends, and that's what we're doing with Canada, but you see it in terms of the relationships that we're building with other countries, the United Kingdom being an example where we were the week before last. We're doing more with Germany as an example, but we are really excited about what we're doing with Canada. As I said earlier, we have been kind of the best of friends really in the community of nations for a very long time, but you probably wouldn't have described there as having been a significant strategic dimension to the Australian-Canadian relationship, but that is changing. And it really changed with Prime Minister Carney's visit here in March. We're doing a lot more work with Canada. It's changed with Prime Minister Carney's visit here, and we're excited about the opportunities that exist in terms of working more closely together with Canada, and this is an example.
15: Speaking of America, what do you both make of Donald Trump's honesty?

0: That won't change, but we have lots of friends, like I said, in lots of different time zones.
1: That's so the Secretary of State for Defence Procurement here in Canberra, along with our Deputy Prime Minister on that defence export plan. I've got to bring you up to speed on this story, though. A 54-year-old grandmother accused of slave trading continues her bail bid today. Corsa Ahmed allegedly participated in the deprivation of a 15-year-old girl's human rights while living in Syria.
2: The so-called ISIS bride is accused of leaving Australia in 2014 to travel to terrorist territory in Syria. During a hearing on Friday, the prosecution accused Kausa Ahmed of being aware and complicit in the purchase of a teenage slave in 2017 for $10,000. The court heard evidence from a statement of facts that it is rare for an IS-linked woman to be involved in the purchase, owning or sale of Yazidi women and girls. The informant, a federal counter-terrorism detective, said the role played by the grandmother highlights the couple had status and privileges with Islamic State, usually not afforded to others. Public prosecutor Andrew Sparg argued the 54-year-old had previously taught extreme interpretations of Islam and she would pose an unacceptable risk of endangering the safety and welfare of the public. Victoria's Chief Magistrate Lisa Hannan adjourned the bail hearing after being made aware of an Australian Federal Police document containing risk assessment information which wasn't presented to the court. Ms. Ahmed's daughter Zainab's bail was denied on Wednesday after a complex multi-day hearing. The 31-year-old mother also faces crimes against humanity charges after returning to Australia from a detention camp in Syria last month. Kausa Ahmed's bail hearing continues today.
1: Let's have a quick look at the weather. Here's Rob Sharp.
3: It's cool and partly cloudy across the south of the country today, and there's not much in the way of wet weather at all, with only a few showers in a couple of pockets on parts of the east coast and down south. For southeastern Queensland, we saw rain overnight into this morning, clearing off for a mostly sunny day, and it's a mostly sunny one for Sydney again. After we've seen 15 days over 20 degrees, today should be the first that will fail to get to that mark in over 2 weeks. Meanwhile, in Melbourne, another cold and partly cloudy day of 15 degrees. And it's a similar story, of course, in Adelaide with virtually the same forecast. But for Perth, there's still a chance of a brief shower or two, most likely in the middle of the day or this afternoon. But even that is only a chance as we look at mild temperature of 19 degrees. Elsewhere through the southeast, on the cold side of things, like it is in the centre, with a couple of showers for tropical parts of Queensland. But there's some more significant rain towards the second half of this week for both the east and the west. So join us on Channel 601 for those details.
1: After the break, we'll have the details on that record cocaine haul found by police in backyard bunkers in Sydney's west.
4: Sky News will be back after this short break.

0: Labor trying to strike a deal with the Greens to pass the contentious tax changes through the Senate.
1: We always find out over time the deals that Labor has done with the crazy left in the parliament.
0: Federal police seize a record 2.7 tonnes of cocaine.
2: It's a significant amount of drugs. It has a significant syndicate sitting behind it, we have no doubt.
0: UK Prime Minister Keir Starmer set to resign as early as tomorrow.
3: And in weather, a lovely start to the week for much of the country, but unfortunately not much in the way of snow for the alpine terrain as school holidays near. For more details on the rain building for the east and the west, join us on Channel 601.
4: Live on Sky News Australia, this is Newsday with Kieran Gilbert.
0: Auction clearance rates have fallen to their lowest level since COVID. It comes as debate on the government's tax reform package is due to begin in the Senate now. Political correspondent Cam Redden is live with me. What's the explanation for the sharp decline in the clearance rates?
5: So there's a direct connection here, Kieran, to the government's tax changes, because they say that's all about increasing affordability, particularly for young Australians getting into the market. And we saw over the weekend the auction clearance rates fall to their lowest level in the best part of 6 years since the COVID days, when really there weren't many auctions at all. You can see that more than below 50% on average for most of the country, much lower in some states than others. The general view in the real estate and property sector on this is that it's a combination of things, that yes, there is an impact of interest rates here, that is impacting borrowing capacity, that some investors too have been leaving the market. In part, that's what the government wanted, to give young Australians a better go. And also that there is a general uncertainty around the impact of the tax changes, which are yet to pass the parliament. They will, of course, be debated in the Senate throughout the course of the day. But also a view that vendors need to be lowering their expectations for prices. There's a view in the property sector that because prices have been going up more or less forever, that there's a view that people are just not willing to sell at a slightly lower price. And there's yet again today in Parliament been a debate about which direction property prices should be going. Is it better that prices come down to give younger people a crack, or do they need to be going higher just at a slower rate?
6: I don't think house prices should go down, but I do think that they should stop going up at the rate they were.
7: I think it'll be a shock for people if prices go down, but growing intergenerational inequality is not good for our country and it's not good for our young people.
8: The modelling that underpins that policy says that house prices will continue to grow, but just at a slower rate.
9: I mean, everybody wants house prices to be lower until they've bought their first home, then they want them to go up. What I want is a sustainable pathway forward for the Australian economy that grows the pie.
5: Debate on Labor's tax changes will begin in the Senate shortly. The Australian Chamber of Commerce and Industry today has written to every MP in the Parliament arguing that they still have time to block the changes, arguing that the suite of measures around capital gains tax in particular, but also combined with negative gearing, would be a handbrake on business investment and a further dampener on productivity.
10: They will damage the Australian economy. They will do nothing for productivity. The chance is there. It's not too late. You can oppose this bill.
11: All of the measures in the budget, when you put them together, are a very substantial package. In my area, supporting research and development, the tax incentive there, strengthening those measures, loss carryback, instant asset write-offs, all of these measures support dynamism and productivity.
5: Now, in the campaign against Labor's tax changes, it has been a big few weeks for three-word slogans. We've had Axe the Tax that's been wheeled out by the opposition, Fire the Liar from One Nation, and Angus Taylor added another one to the mix today.
12: This budget has been a flop, and the flop should be dropped. We should drop the flops, and I'm going to be fighting every day from now to the next election to drop every single one of those flops. To drop these flops, right? And to axe this tax.
5: I don't know if they're working on merch for that one yet, Kieran. We'll see if that catches on, but I am told that is a 100% Angus Taylor production. That's his line, and that they're going to be wheeling it out a bit more. So drop the flop. We'll see if it pops up on a bumper sticker or something around camera.
0: I like it. Drop the flop. It's great. Got a ring catchy. To it. It's catchy. Thanks, Cam. Appreciate it. Now, we've got some breaking news. Mediators from Pakistan and Qatar have released a joint statement saying negotiations between the US and Iran have been conducted in a positive and constructive atmosphere. Both nations agreed to establish a high-level committee, saying encouraging progress has been made, including the creation of a mechanism for further technical talks. Chief negotiators will report regularly to the high-level committee and lead working groups focused on nuclear sanctions and a monitoring and dispute resolution group to ensure the effective implementation of the MOU. And on other matters, the high-level committee has agreed upon a roadmap towards reaching a final deal within 60 days, laying the foundation for the immediate commencements of further talks. Iran and the US have also agreed to a deconfliction cell to end the military operations in Lebanon. Israel has continued its operation against Hezbollah despite the current ceasefire agreement.
13: In a serene-looking Switzerland, Vice President J.D. Vance says the U.S. wants to change the way it deals with Iran.
14: If they are willing to give up nuclear weapons ambitions for the long term, then the United States is willing to fundamentally transform our relationship with that country.
13: But back in Washington, D.C., President Donald Trump is using harsher terms. In a social media post Sunday, Trump threatened to hit Iran, quote, very hard again, just like we did last week, only harder, if Iran doesn't bring its proxies under control. The White House's message came as Iranian media reported the country will shut down the Strait of Hormuz again, partly because of alleged Israeli violations in Lebanon.
15: We've lost 13 servicemen and women. We have paid over $50 billion of taxpayer money for a war we never should have waged.
13: Earlier, Trump threatened to place tolls on the Strait of Hormuz if a deal isn't reached. But the existing memorandum of understanding has critics on both sides of the aisle in the U.S.
14: These things are always a little bit messy. If you go back to how much was happening 3 months ago and compare it to 3 weeks ago, great progress.
13: Control of the strait.
15: Now we're back to diplomacy with a far weaker hand. Yes, their military has been degraded, but Iran has now figured out they can use the Strait of Hormuz to hold us and the global economy hostage anytime they want.
0: Let's return now to the politics here in Canberra. Joining me is Labor frontbencher. He joins us, me every week, Julian Hill, the Assistant Multicultural Affairs Minister. Thanks for your time. First of all, Angus Taylor, they're launching into that drop the flop line about the budget. We've heard axe the tax, fire the liar, drop the flop, a bit softer around the edges than, fire the liar. But is it something that could resonate?
16: I hadn't heard that. Angus, so he can only remember three words by the look of it, because everything comes in threes. But if he's committed to it and wants to be known as Floppy Taylor, then I think that's a matter for him. It's not a moniker that I think most people would want to adopt.
0: What about the broader discussion about getting this through? Do you think, the Greens look like they'll be on board for the passage of that that legislation?
16: Well, the focus of the government this week for the next fortnight in Parliament is to get our tax cuts through the Parliament and the tax changes. The tax cuts include the $1,000 instant asset write-off, the working Australian tax offset, and then, of course, the tax changes to rebalance the taxation between capital and income and treat working Australians fairer and give young Australians a fair crack.
0: What are your constituents saying to you at the weekend? I know you consult with them quite a bit. What are they saying to you in terms of the policy, but also the politics of the fact that it wasn't taken to an election?
16: A pretty wide range of reflections, actually. A lot of people emailing saying, stand firm, don't back down, this is good. And people saying, look, I don't like this aspect. So pretty wide range, but actually reflects the polling that we've seen consistently. There's a similar number of people support and oppose the changes, but the larger number is still people who are still trying to figure it out and work it through and so on. So I think the package overall is right, and I'm confident but not complacent that we'll get it through the Parliament.
0: Okay, that's the focus over the next couple of weeks. I just had, you wouldn't have seen it, but Garth Hamilton, a member for Groom on the program, he was making the case. He's just secured a permanent residency for two of his constituents, one of Filipino, one of Thai heritage, very popular local restaurant they have, popular local residents of Toowoomba. And he was making the point that it was an example of why the monoculture argument of Pauline Hanson is flawed. What do you make of that case?
16: Oh, look, I think most Australians would be left scratching their heads saying, well, look around. I mean, we've always had, Australians have always come in all shapes and sizes and backgrounds. And look, if you're committed to our country, our democracy, our institutions, to our way of life, to Australian values, including gender equality, English is our official language, then you're Australian. This shouldn't be controversial. But look, I think I've been trying to think, what's the political purpose for Senator Hanson of putting this kind of weird stuff in the speech? And I think it's really to distract people from the focus. Like, the words are there in black and white. Her actual agenda is an extreme hard right agenda, and she said it in her words: cut wages, go after working Australians, cut paid parental leave, make childcare more expensive, and then shockingly, literally, abolish the health department and abolish the education department. Massive cuts to health and education. So I think the multicultural, monocultural debate she's trying to start is really a distraction from this extremely right-wing agenda, which I don't think is the Australian way. We've never been that kind of society, and I don't think people want to import that kind of hard right politics into our society. Of course, there's a small percentage of
0: so
16: people.
0: So why is she polling so well right now then? Because we've seen another poll in the Capital Brief Demos survey, again, has her over 30% primary.
16: Yeah. Oh, look, I feel like the goldfish going around in the bowl because we can talk about this every week.
0: That's right.
16: And that's fine. But
0: I understand that. But, I mean, it's not a blip. This is something that she's sustained for several months now.
16: Absolutely. And I think I said that a few weeks ago, that polls go up, polls go down. People are under pressure. It's very, very common in Australian political history when people are under a pressure during a parliamentary term that people park their vote in opinion polls to send the government a message in an alternative. The structural shift that you're referring to, though, and that's been apparent for 6-9 months, is a structural shift away from the coalition. Now, I'm not being complacent. I understand there's some Labor voters, traditional Labor voters, who are parking that protest there right now or expressing a different view or saying, look, I'm not convinced about the direction the country is going. All that kind of stuff that happens, right? But the structural shift is when people are looking to express an alternative view, they're not finding it in the opposition.
0: Do you feel, you say you're confident we're not a hard right sort of populace, as, you know, electoral tradition would say that we're not of that view. Do you learn anything, say, by looking further afield? And I think to the UK right now, where the British Prime Minister is under the pump, but Andy Burnham, a Labor MP, Manchester Mayor, won quite convincingly against reform in the north of England. Do you see any parallels? Is there anything you can learn from one constituency to another, one nation to another, both democracies, of course?
16: Well, I think two things. I agree with you commenting on me, that Australians don't subscribe to this hard right individualistic view. We believe in a social safety net. We believe in Medicare, the pharmaceutical benefits scheme, childcare, things that Australians have invested in and we've built a broad enough national consensus for. I've said at the last election, and I think we were proved right, that Australian voters, when they look at it, don't want the Americanisation of our healthcare system. We don't want that kind of chaos to come into our government and politics. When you talk about the UK, the context is very, very different. Britain's economy has been under pressure on a downward trajectory for a very long time. That's not the case in Australia. Their context is different with migration. We have an orderly migration program. Migration's been a bit high and it's coming down. It's a very different context. Right. But the lesson I think we can all take is you've got to stand for stuff. Right now, voters want change, and that's what we're delivering with the tax cuts and making the housing system fair.
0: But they want aspiration too. They want to be told that if you work hard, you get paid appropriately and you could make a buck in a business as well. So you don't want to be seen as anti-aspirational either, surely?
16: Not at all. I agree with you. And the changes that we announced last week, having done the consultation, we said we'd do on budget night before we get another outbreak of mass hysteria about backdowns and that. We said on budget night we'd get the detail right. We've announced that we are keeping all of the small business tax concessions and increasing the thresholds for some of those to about 10 million.
0: Assistant Multicultural Affairs Minister Julian Hill, thanks.
16: Thank you.
0: Appreciate it. Up next, why a Socceroos assistant coach has hit out at critics for questioning the team's lineup in Game 2.
4: Sky News will be back after this short break.

0: Federal police have discovered 2.7 tonnes of cocaine during a raid at a property in Western Sydney. It's been described as the largest seizure of the drug in our nation's history. The drugs have an estimated street value of over $800 million. Police found cocaine bricks hidden in an elaborate bunker system concealed by fake floors within three shipping containers. Two men have been arrested and will remain behind bars on remand until they face court in August.
1: We expect there will be further activity ongoing as well. It's a significant importation. It's a significant amount of drugs. It has a significant syndicate sitting behind it, we have no doubt. It's a significant organised crime syndicate. Exactly who that is, that's still very much something we're examining.
0: Speculation is growing that Australian politics may soon have a new teal political party. As senior political reporter Trudy McIntosh explains, some teal MPs are working on plans to band together.
2: The teal wave swept Australian politics at the 2022 election. Now, 4 years on, some incumbent MPs are looking to form a new community-based party. The push is being led by Sydney MPs Zali Steggall and Allegra Spender. The Financial Review reports the proposed party has a logo and a name, which includes the word community.
3: There's things up for discussion, and I'll be going back to my community and having a chat to them about it. We ran as community independents, so they've got to be a big part of any decisions that are made.
2: Nicolette Buller won the blue ribbon Liberal seat of Bradfield in 2025. She's confirmed she's open to the idea of a loose alliance.
4: Whether I can do that the best as an independent or part of a formal alliance is a genuinely open conversation that I'm having with the people of Bradfield. I've started having that with my volunteers already.
2: There are mixed feelings within the teal movement. WA MP Kate Chaney has already said no. So too the member for Kooyong.
5: I don't have an intention of joining a party. I'm very, very happy as an independent.
2: Tasmanian independent Andrew Wilkie entered Parliament long before the Teals and also won't be signing up.
6: Joining a party is not how I roll. All strength to those who might start a party, and I hope it is a success, and I hope it brings more political power to the crossbench.
2: The Liberal Party lost a wave of seats to the Teals at the last two elections. Leader Angus Taylor took a swipe at the alliance today.
7: Oh, the Teal Party was launched years ago. Let's be clear. They were launched years ago. But I tell you what, if people want to get rid of this stinking, rotten Labor government, there's no point supporting crossbenchers.
2: The move to band together is being driven by Labor's donation overhaul, which is seen to favour major parties.
0: Trudy McIntosh reporting there. Now to the UK, Keir Starmer won a landslide victory for Labor 2 years ago. Now his leadership hangs by a thread. The UK Prime Minister is under pressure from some of his own ministers to resign. That could happen as early as tomorrow. He's repeatedly insisted he's determined to power on even after Andy Burnham's win in the Makerfield by-election.
8: I intend not to walk away, but to carry on with what I was elected to do, which is to serve this country and bring about the change that people desperately need in their lives.
9: I've always said I want to take us into the next election. That remains my position. Just to be clear with you, then yes, I will run. I will stand, and I've said repeatedly, I'm not going to walk away from that.
10: What a difference a week makes. Then, Keir Starmer was defiant, vowing to fight off any challenge from leadership rival Andy Burnham. But fast forward to now, and a new reality is setting in. Not just a win for Andy Burnham in the Makerfield by-election, but a historic, decisive, tub-thumping victory. One that is persuading Labour MPs and even Cabinet ministers that Keir Starmer should step aside and make way. Including these four, who have reportedly told Keir Starmer in private his time is up. On Sunday, even the Prime Minister's most vocal cheerleaders admitted he was reflecting on his position.
11: He has been engaging in conversations with a wide range of people, including myself, and that he is, as well as working really hard over this weekend, I think he is making time to reflect on the political realities, challenges and opportunities that he finds himself in.
10: For a growing number of Labour MPs, putting the country first means setting out a timetable for his departure, with a coronation for Andy Burnham to avoid a potentially divisive and damaging leadership election.
12: I'm confident that we will get this calm and gentle transition to Andy Burnham in the coming weeks ahead. We're facing reform now. They're our main opposition. And I think I call for the Prime Minister to reflect on that. Really, he should take a step back calmly, in a dignified manner, so that all of us as a party and then the country with us can take a step forward.
10: But others argue a mandate for Makerfield does not equal a mandate for the country, and that a battle of ideas is what's needed. And what about the view away from Westminster? Opinions are split over whether Andy Burnham should be crowned Prime Minister or have his ideas tested in a leadership race.
13: This should be a proper contest. Yeah, I mean, I don't believe you should ever hand something over. Not a political position that affects the country.
14: I think if he was smart, he'd step aside, but he's not going to do that. I don't think his ego will let him, so I think there will be a proper contest at some point.
15: Probably hand it over to Andy Burnham.
16: Yes, we do need a new Prime Minister.
17: Should it be Andy Burnham?
16: No comment.
2: The Labour Party is at a crossroads over not just its leader, but over how he should depart, if he decides to do so. While many Labour MPs want to avoid the chaos of a leadership contest, others believe that without a battle of ideas, Andy Burnham would lack legitimacy and the calls for a general election would only grow louder.
10: For now, though, Andy Burnham, the poster boy for Makerfield and the King of the North, is the man increasing numbers of Labour MPs are rallying behind. They hope he can be the person to end the leadership shambles in Westminster. But to his critics, he is untried and untested, and he may see that it continues.
18: 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Ends 30th of June.
0: The Socceroos have responded to the criticism of their style and the team selections following their 2-0 defeat to the USA in Seattle. They're confident in their methods as they focus on securing a win or a draw against Paraguay in California on Friday. That would guarantee their spot in the round of 32.
19: The decision to drop Game 1 goal scorers Nestor Iancunda and Connor Metcalf for the clash against the US was met with plenty of criticism from pundits and fans alike amidst a growing perception the team is too defensive at this World Cup. This, the Socceroos' response.
20: Who's the pundits talking then? Talk to me then. Tell me. Go on. Who's saying that then? It's easy to say pundits. I think what's clear is how you got to that decision, what the conversation was around it, you guys aren't privy to that, and you won't be privy to that because, again, it has to stay within us, and how that message gets delivered to the players is us as a coaching staff, and the way that they respond to that as a group is them as a group, and that stuff has to be kept that way.
19: The coaching staff are confident they remain on the right track, buoyed by their much improved performance in the second half in Seattle as they tried to reel in America's 2-goal advantage.
20: It's not easy. It's not easy to go out there in what you just mentioned, home support and that. It's an environment that, yeah, on the outside, it's not that straightforward, but what you do is you see the response and you see the characters and you see the people stand up, and there'll be a lot that they will take from that, and I think they should because they got through that as a group.
19: Team selection for the game against Paraguay could be a little tricky. 4 members of Australia's back five, Jacob Italiano, Alessandro Ciccardi, Harry Suter and Jordi Bosz, are all one yellow card away from missing the round of 32 through suspension.
20: Yeah, I understand the questioning and stuff, but in terms of the preparation so far, we're trying to analyse that. We'll see how that goes. And again, it's the sort of broader conversation regarding that hasn't happened yet, but let's see what the week brings.
19: There's also still a watch on Matthew Lecky. It's believed he's dealing with a hamstring injury picked up in the second half against the States.
20: I'm not sure. I know he was going for further tests. I'm not aware of what the outcome is, having to prepare training and stuff. And the lads have got a bit of a quiet day themselves today, so I'm not sure what the extent of that is at the moment.
19: At the last World Cup in Qatar, a 60th-minute masterpiece from Lecky in the final group stage game against Denmark booked Australia a spot in the knockout rounds.
21: Australia! Matthew Lecky embraces the moment for the Socceroos!
19: Socceroos know a moment like that awaits again for those in camp. Avoiding defeat against Paraguay will guarantee progression from the group. In Oakland, California, Luke Doherty, Sky News.
0: Coming up next, we'll preview tomorrow's Queensland budget.
1: Sky News will be back after this short break.

0: The Queensland Treasurer says cost of living and addressing the state's debt are the focus of this year's budget. To be handed down tomorrow, Queensland political reporter Harry Clark joins us from Parliament. What more do we know about the budget so far, Harry?
1: G'day, Kieran. Well, there's alarm among some public servants, those employed on a contractual basis by the government, amid reports over the weekend that some of those government contracts will not be renewed over the next financial year, which could impact jobs in the hundreds. The Queensland government says that this budget will focus on helping Queenslanders struggling with the cost of living and economic pressures, which Treasurer David Janetsky blames in part on global oil shocks, but also, he says, uncertainty caused by last month's federal budget. 50-cent fares with regard to cost of living, 50-cent fares on public transport will stay. So too will the $100 back-to-school vouchers for school parents. The government announced over the weekend a freeze on bulk water purchases, which the government says would save some customers $130 over 2 years. And there will be an increase to the patient travel subsidy for regional Queenslanders accessing medical treatment in the cities. That subsidy will be increased from 34 cents a litre in travel to 45 cents a litre in travel. We won't be seeing any energy rebate as we did under the former Labor government. They subsidised energy bills to the tune of $1,000. Instead, David Janetsky, the Queensland Treasurer, says that this budget has focused on, quote, systemic measures aimed at bringing down power prices.
2: We've invested into our coal-fired generators under our electricity maintenance guarantee that is putting systemic downward pressure on power prices in Queensland. And we've seen that. Independent regulators across regional Queensland, power bills will drop between 7% for households and 8% for businesses, and we'll be passing that on.
1: Kieran, before being elected in October of 2024, the LNP pledged to save $7 billion annually by cutting down on government consulting fees. Shannon Fentiman, the shadow treasurer in Queensland, says that the government's inability to do that is putting the state's credit rating at risk.
3: When we left office in September, but a month before the election, on our last budget, the ratings agencies put us on a stable outlook of AA+. They said we had it under control. So what's happened since then?
1: And Kieran, there are big questions over what impact this budget will have on the state's debt, which last year, according to the forward estimates, was projected to exceed $200 billion. I asked the Treasurer that question repeatedly yesterday, whether there'd be a reduction in the running deficit. He would not answer the question. He said that we just have to wait and see that figure tomorrow.
0: Okay, we will watch it closely, Harry. Thanks. Let's go to federal politics and bring in Bruce Hawker and Kerry Chikorosky. Bruce, the clearance rate at auctions at the weekend down to the lowest level since COVID. Is this going to be a bit rocky for the government, this little period? They say they're happy to see the auction rates cool a bit, the housing market cool a bit if it gets first home buyers in. But for those trying to sell, it's not great.
4: Well, I guess that's the problem, isn't it, Kieran, that we see with these sorts of issues. One person's going to benefit from it, another one's going to be disadvantaged. And my sense of it, though, is that this is exactly what the groups that the government's targeting to try to assist would want to be seeing. You know, lower demand for properties in the major cities particularly. If that's happening, then maybe the government's going to be a bit coy about crowing about it, but I think it's an indication that this is where the market needs to go, that the idea that you can profit a lot out of home investments rather than using them as the places where you and your family live is now starting to have an impact on the way in which people are looking at the markets. And so, yeah, I think it's a good thing, personally, whether the government... Yep. As he's going to say that, it's another thing entirely.
0: Kerry, that's the thing. The government won't explicitly say we want to see house prices come down, but ideally they definitely want to see them cool. That's the language they're using.
5: Yeah, and the problem for the government is that, you know, it's all well and good for people who are trying to get into the market, but if I'm sitting there with a substantial mortgage and prospects of further interest rate increases, and I'm starting to look at the fact that the equity in my home is going down, it's decreasing, then I think I'm going to be getting a little bit nervous because, I mean, there are a lot of people, for example, who took up the government's offer of the 5% home deposit. And if they're now looking at the fact that they've bought into these houses in a relatively high market and those prices are coming down, and if they are going to be forced to sell, and if they're going to be forced to sell in a falling market, there are going to be a number of very unhappy people out there, even people who have got a reasonable amount of equity in their home and perhaps were thinking of maybe downsizing or whatever. They'll actually be sitting back now thinking, well, no, maybe I can't. Maybe I can't afford to. So I think the government will need to be balancing the messaging between those wanting to come into the market and those who are already in it, who may start to feel some stress because they are in it.
0: It's a fundamental issue at the moment. Parties on all sides and the independents and on the fringes targeting this issue of home ownership, economic opportunity. And at the moment, Bruce, we're seeing speculation that there's going to be a Teal Party, Community Independent Party, announced within days, maybe weeks, but soon. And then on the other side, you've got the One Nation juggernaut, which continues in the polling, again, still over 30% primaries where they're at. Then they're bullish. They are bullish right now as to their chances at the next election.
4: Indeed. And they're going to continue to be in that mood. And while we see the level of dissatisfaction that voters are having with the major parties, but most particularly the Liberal and National parties, this is where the real pain is being felt, I think, in the institutional parties, because One Nation is tearing into the National Party. I mean, I wouldn't be surprised if the National Party effectively just merges into One Nation in the short to medium term. And they're feeling the effects in the Liberal Party, where Teals are obviously going to be rejecting any of this One Nation cozying up that's going on with Angus Taylor and Tony Abbott. And they're going to be more determined to vote against the Liberals. So that's a problem. That's not to say that there aren't issues for the Labor Party. I'm not trying to say that there aren't. But where the real pain's been felt right now, I think it's on the centre-right. And I can see a time when, you know, the Liberal Party actually becomes a smaller body because it's just been eaten away so much from the right and the left that it doesn't have that sort of strength that it once had. Hopefully that's not going to happen to the Labor Party. They've already been hit by the One Nation and by the Greens over the years, but that may happen there as well. We can't say.
0: Yeah.
4: It's very interesting times, though, to look at this and try to get a sense of where people are going and why they're so unhappy.
0: Yes, indeed, Kerry. What do you make of what Bruce has said and also this prospect of a Teal Community Party? Do those independents need to be careful about that?
5: A community independent party, isn't that almost a non sequitur? If you're going to be an independent, why would you be part of a party? Not entirely sure how that works. But look, you know, clearly the Teals have an agenda. They've had a number of them have had the same agenda now for some time. So I suppose joining forces in a party structure might give them more opportunity. What does it do, though, to their funding? I mean, what do people like Simon Holmes at court decide to do if they're going to? Is he going to step up and say, well, I will fund a party, given his long-standing commitment to funding independence? So I'm not quite sure how that works. I do actually think that, you know, Bruce is right. There is certainly a challenge, and no one can deny that. There's a challenge for the Liberal Party and the National Party from One Nation. And them getting organised, as they appear to be, is going to present a greater challenge to them. But I mean, the interesting part about the One Nation polling, Kieran, is that it's now appealing to a whole lot of groups who previously would have absolutely walked a million miles away from One Nation and Pauline Hanson. The polling is suggesting, for example, that women and younger people are now going to One Nation. Now, if that's the case, and I think that's not just a problem for the Liberal Party and the National Party, as Bruce likes to keep emphasising, but I do actually think that will become a problem for the Labor Party. I mean, if those people are turning away from the Greens, the Labor Party, and to One Nation, then that is a significant problem for all the major political parties, not just the Liberal Party and the National Party.
0: Indeed. Bruce, this decision by the Prime Minister and the government extending the fuel excise, making it the excise reduction, that is, albeit at half the level it has been over the previous 3 months, they're trying to taper that. It makes sense not wanting to see, pulling the rug overnight on that.
4: Look, I think it does make sense to taper. It also probably means that they've got one eye on all the shenanigans going on in and around Iran. I mean, nothing there is moving particularly smoothly at the moment. And who would have thought that? The Iranians, last time I read, had suspended those negotiations or the final signing of those discussions and whatever they were doing in Switzerland. That's all been put on the hold. And, we've got Trump's tirade. So we can't assume that there's going to be a very smooth process here. Nothing about it has given us any confidence that that will be the case. So I think tapering this fuel excise reduction is the way to go, rather than just to stop it overnight, because they might have to put it back on again in a couple of weeks. Hopefully not. But no, anyone who can predict what's going to happen in this crazy setup, and, we could spend the rest of the day talking about the madness of all that, is just fooling themselves. We just don't know.
0: Yeah, Kerry, and I think that is a big part of where the polling's at too, because people feel that sense of uncertainty about their lives, about the world.
5: Totally. And, as Bruce has just said, everything that's going on overseas is a major contributor to that. I mean, I think the problem for the government will be when, people accept that they've at least given them some assistance up to now. But when they're halving that assistance, when the uncertainty is so great, people might, they might look at it and say, well, why are you taking it away? Why are you not giving us the full 32 cents when we don't have that guarantee of supply? We don't have the guarantees that, we thought we might have because Mr. Trump got out there and said, everything's been solved. We're now, got peace in our time. I mean, I think that's the issue for the government. And Bruce has just acknowledged that by saying that, it may be the case that it comes up at the end of June. It's reduced to 16 cents. But if the world goes to hell in a handbasket in the next couple of weeks, the government may have to actually make sure that they reinstate that reinstate it as 32 cents. So I think people will be grateful for the assistance they've had. I think they'll be sceptical of the 16 cents, but I think they'll be keeping a close eye on the government to see whether, if things do go as bad as people are thinking, that it goes back to 32 cents.
0: Kerry Chikorosky, Bruce Hawker, great to see you both. Thank you. Up next, what a new poll has revealed about Angus Taylor's popularity.
6: Sky News will be back after this short break.

0: Welcome back to the program. With me now is Chief Political Correspondent at Capital Brief, Matthew Franklin. Matthew, your publication has a poll out today by Demos AU. It says more of the same in terms of the surge of One Nation, but some quite dramatic numbers for the coalition particularly.
1: Yes, if you go back to February when the Liberals decided they needed to change their leader from Susan Lee to Angus Taylor, they were citing the fact that her opinion poll ratings were so low. Well, this latest Capital Brief Demos AU poll seems to suggest that the experiment hasn't worked. In fact, they're back to where they were. Indeed, according to this poll, compared to just 1 month ago, they've lost 5 percentage points off their primary vote. And considering their primary vote was only 23% then, what's that? I do the maths. It's about 20-25% of their vote lost in a month. Obviously,
0: down to 18 now. That's extraordinary.
1: It is extraordinary.
0: Not far above the Greens.
1: It is extraordinary, and I mean, let's be honest with ourselves. What's the elephant in the room here? The support's going to One Nation. That's particularly going to One Nation in the regional areas.
0: Well, the regional area, that number is 38% in the regional and rural areas, according to the Demos poll. 38% primary. The joint coalition, the Nats and the Libs, barely over 20%.
1: Correct.
0: Versus 38.
1: Correct. If there was an election held on these figures, I think the Liberal Party would have a representation in their party room smaller than a cricket team. The Nats could be wiped out, or you know they could end up having their party room meeting in a mirror because there could just be one of them. So these are very difficult times for the coalition, as our pollsters said from Demos AU. On one hand, they're trying to compete with One Nation for voters, but on the other hand, they alienate some of their other voters for trying to do that. So it's a diabolical situation they're in.
0: It's not all great news for Labor either when you look at that primary vote in the 20s, and also your pollster projecting Labor would win somewhere between 71 and 81 seats. That's quite a drop from where they are, and potentially even minority government.
1: That's correct. It's a long way to the election, let's admit that, and also that when an election is on, people do tend to focus more, and the idea of having a minority government might cause them to, you know, make a clearer decision for one side or the other. But, yeah, things are not going well for Labor either. I think a lot of the commentary that's come up in the past 3 or 4 weeks has been a lot of this may be related to the Bondi massacre. Because I think people were across the country were shaken by that. A lot of people worried about their safety, and I just think that since then the polls have been uniform. It's not just ours. We're not a rogue poll. It's happening everywhere.
0: Up double digits and climbing. Matthew Franklin, Chief Political Correspondent at Capital Brief. Thank you, as always. Appreciate it.
1: No problem.
0: For the first time, we've heard from the grandmother of the missing 4-year-old Gus Lamont. Monique Vanderhaiden explains Josie Murray has gone into extensive detail about the early days of the investigation, even criticising police.
2: During an interview with 7 News, she has made several accusations against SA police regarding evidence which she says was either discounted or destroyed during that early search of the family's sheep station near Yunta, where the little boy was last seen in September of last year. Now, she alleges this included a heavy bed frame and a weather station being moved, along with tracks from a medium-sized car being seen on the property.
3: Then I saw wheel tracks going down past where the bedstead was, and past where the weather station was. And these wheel tracks were small tyre, medium-sized car, and not much tread on them, not a off-road type tread. It was definitely a passenger type. And I thought, that's strange too. And I started to think almost immediately, I wonder if someone's come in.
2: Ms Murray, who also revealed she is the police only suspect in this investigation, claimed the large amount of police vehicles on the property throughout those early days disturbed tracks, hindering any ability to track the 4-year-old who she believes was abducted from the isolated property in South Australia's outback. Now, SA police, they've been investigating 3 separate lines of inquiry since the little boy first vanished. First, that little Gus simply wandered off and then got lost, that he was abducted, or that someone anyone that he knew was involved in his disappearance. Police, they've already all but ruled out the idea of abduction. They've gone through and investigated a list of over 500 people who were in the vicinity of the family's homestead at the time of his disappearance at around 5 p.m. on September 27. Everyone on that list has already been ruled out, and all overseas sightings, some as far as Syria, have also all been ruled out. What police believe is that little Gus was tragically killed either accidentally or deliberately by someone that he knew, declaring

0: Appearance of four-year-old Gus Lamont has been one of the largest and most intensive undertaken by SA Police in connection with a missing person. Task Force Horizon has and will continue to investigate any and all information, including information provided by Gus's family. Now, this interview also provided some fresh insights into little Gus himself, Miss Murray, describing her four-year-old grandson as a quiet bookworm who enjoyed riding his push bike down the hills on the family's property, but that he also liked to wander the property as well, having already disappeared one time before, in that instance being found 120 metres away from the family's homestead. This time, though, the search still continues for little four-year-old Gus Lamont, nearly 9 months since he vanished.
1: Let's have a quick look at the weather. Here's Rob Sharp.
2: It's cool and partly cloudy across the south of the country today, and there's not much in the way of wet weather at all, with only a few showers in a couple of pockets on parts of the east coast and down south. For southeastern Queensland, we saw rain overnight into this morning, clearing off for a mostly sunny day, and it's a mostly sunny one for Sydney again. After we've seen 15 days over 20 degrees, today should be the first that will fail to get to that mark in over 2 weeks. Meanwhile, in Melbourne, another cold and partly cloudy day of 15 degrees. And it's a similar story, of course, in Adelaide with virtually the same forecast. But for Perth, there's still a chance of a brief shower or two, most likely in the middle of the day or this afternoon. But even that is only a chance as we look at mild temperature of 19 degrees. Elsewhere through the southeast, on the cold side of things, like it is in the centre, with a couple of showers for tropical parts of Queensland. But there's some more significant rain towards the second half of this week for both the east and the west. So join us on Channel 601 for those details.
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3: Sky News will be back after this short break.

0: Labor trying to strike a deal with the Greens to pass the contentious tax changes.
1: We always find out over time the deals that Labor has done with the crazy left in the parliament.
0: Federal police seize a record 2.7 tonnes of cocaine.
2: It's a significant amount of drugs. It has a significant syndicate sitting behind it, we have no doubt.
0: UK Prime Minister Keir Starmer set to resign as early as tomorrow.
3: And in weather, a lovely start to the week for much of the country, but unfortunately not much in the way of snow for the alpine terrain as school holidays near. For more details on the rain building for the east and the west, join us on Channel 601.
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0: Thanks for your company. Debate is underway as we go to air this afternoon in the Senate over Labor's tax reform package. The government confident of a deal with the Greens as advised to make the bill law this coming fortnight. Political correspondent Cam Redden is with me. Cam, what's the latest in terms of the negotiations?
5: Well, they're still ongoing, Kieran. There is an expectation from the government, as the Prime Minister told you on Sunday Agenda yesterday, that this bill will ultimately pass. We can show you some of the debate underway in the Senate at the moment. This will continue for at least the next few days before there is a vote, ideally for the government side, before July 1, so that come the new financial year, there's a great deal of certainty about those tax changes coming in. They do remain locked in negotiations with the Greens, who harbour concerns about elements of the bill when it comes to grandfathering arrangements for capital gains tax and negative gearing. We can show you some of that debate led by the opposition's Shadow Finance Minister Claire Chandler in the Senate and also by Labor MPs who are reflecting on some of the feedback, both positive and negative, that they've received about the changes.
6: This is a bill that will bundle together higher taxes on housing, savings, small business, startups and family wealth. And this government has the audacity to call that a tax reform.
7: A lot of people emailing saying, stand firm, don't back down, this is good. And people saying, look, you know, I don't like this aspect, so pretty wide range, but actually reflects the polling that we've seen consistently. There's a similar number of people support and oppose the changes, but the larger number is still people who are still trying to figure it out and work it through and so on. So I think the package overall is right.
5: And many working in the property sector are pointing to that same cohort of uncertainty, the people that are still determining exactly what these tax changes will mean for them, as part of the driving force behind significantly lower clearance rates at auctions over the weekend. We can show you the rates across the country, below 50% nationally. It's the lowest level since the COVID years. And many in the sector believe that, yes, there is a factor of rates here, but also the uncertainty around the changes for capital gains and negative gearing may have left some buyers at home. They want to press pause for a bit and see what happens once this bill finally passes the House. It has once again sparked debate at Parliament on all sides of the aisle about whether property prices should be going up or should be going down.
8: I don't think house prices should go down, but I do think that they should stop going up at the rate they were.
9: I think it'll be a shock for people if prices go down, but growing intergenerational inequality is not good for our country and it's not good for our young people.
10: The modelling that underpins that policy says that house prices will continue to grow, but just at a slower rate.
11: I mean, everybody wants house prices to be lower until they've bought their first home, then they want them to go up. What I want is a sustainable pathway forward for the Australian economy that grows the pie.
5: The opposition is opposing this bill. It's not entertaining any support or amendments to it. It wants to see it axed. We've heard, of course, Angus Taylor roll out the line, axe the tax. Pauline Hanson has rolled out the line of fire the liar towards the Prime Minister. The opposition leader throwing one more three-word slogan in the mix today.
12: This budget has been a flop, and the flop should be dropped. We should drop the flops. And I'm going to be fighting every day from now to the next election to drop every single one of those flops. To drop these flops, right, and to axe this tax.
5: The Prime Minister doesn't want these negotiations to flop, Kieran. They'll still go on with the Greens with the hope of passing this bill this fortnight.
0: Yes, and it looks like they will get that done. The political situation at the moment, the government, still its primary vote in the 20s, according to another survey today in Capital Brief. They feel, I mean, obviously they can't rest easy on it, but the real concern at the moment continues to be for the coalition and that One Nation surge. It's showing no signs of easing at this point, with the caveat that we're still even a few months away from the Victorian election. That's the next real world test, isn't it?
5: Yeah, and we're seeing a lot more of the blowtorch being put to the policy agenda of One Nation. Now, Kieran, Garth Hamilton was on with you in the program earlier talking about the monoculture aspect, as with Julian Hill, the government and coalition. It's almost the enemy of my enemy is my friend on some of these issues, Kieran. There's a common enemy politically for both the major parties in One Nation, who's proven so able, has Pauline Hanson and her team, to just dominate the political discussion. At every press conference they're getting asked about them. So that's the challenge for them to push back against it.
0: You mentioned the Senate is debating it. This is Claire Chandler. She's the Shadow Finance Minister. Let's have a listen in.
13: The impact on Australians is going to be what they say the compliance cost is and what the industry that will have the job of implementing these changes is actually saying. That's not simplifying the system. That's making it harder. If we're spending $800 million trying to figure out exactly what these changes mean for small businesses, for individuals with investments, that's not simplification. That is not simplification. Fourthly, Mr. Acting Deputy President, I want to talk about the impact that these changes will have on investment, because that is what really matters. And in the weeks following the budget, the Shadow Treasurer Tim Wilson and I have spent a lot of time speaking with small businesses, working alongside them, trying to figure out exactly what these changes mean. And as I say, through the committee inquiry process and indeed through Senate estimates, it's all a bit clear as mud at the moment. But what small businesses are saying right now is that they want to be able to take risks. They want to start businesses, to grow their existing businesses. They want to be in a position to invest in new opportunities. But to be able to do all of that, they're just asking for some fairness. They're just asking for some certainty around what the rules are. You cannot say that Australian businesses have had certainty around the environment that they are operating in when this government went to an election just over 12 months ago, promising no changes to capital gains tax, and here we are, 12 months down the track, debating those exact changes in this chamber.
0: Claire Chandler, the Shadow Finance Minister, making her case on those contentious tax changes. Mediators from Pakistan and Qatar have released a joint statement saying that negotiations between the US and Iran have been conducted in a positive and constructive atmosphere. Both nations agreed to the establishment of a high-level committee, saying encouraging progress has been made, including the creation of a mechanism for further technical talks. Chief negotiators will report regularly to the high-level committee and lead working groups focused on nuclear sanctions and a monitoring and dispute resolution group to ensure the effective implementation of the MOU and on other matters. The high-level committee has agreed upon a roadmap towards reaching a final deal within 60 days, laying the foundation for the immediate commencement of further technical talks. Iran and the US have also agreed to a deconfliction cell to end the military operations in Lebanon. Israel has continued its military action against Hezbollah, despite the current ceasefire agreement.
14: Just good to see you, man.
15: How are you?
14: Good, good.
16: Vice President Vance is in Switzerland joining negotiators from Iran and mediators from Pakistan and Qatar. Top of mind is putting an end to the fighting between Israel and Hezbollah, which Iran says has violated the first clause of the Memorandum of Understanding. Talks have reportedly paused, but Vance seemed optimistic earlier in the day, despite Tehran claiming they shut down the Strait of Hormuz on Saturday in response to Israeli attacks.
17: I actually feel great about where we are in Lebanon. There's still some additional wood to chop, but we're going to keep on working at it. The question before us now is how much more can we accomplish together? Can we turn over a new leaf? Can we change relations in the Middle East permanently?
16: His comments coming around the same time President Trump told Fox News the U.S. may take over the Strait if they can't reach an understanding. He also threatened on Truth Social to strike Iran. Meantime, Israeli officials say Tehran should not be involved in its peace talks with Lebanon.
18: The peace agreement between Israel and Lebanon cannot be reached if Iran has so much leverage and they're trying to squeeze themselves into this conflict.
16: Back stateside, politicians remain split over the nearly four-month war.
19: We need to give this process a chance. We need to give peace a chance.
20: You know how bad this deal is. Iran gets all of the benefits, literally billions and billions of dollars, and America continues to hurt.
16: Representatives from Israel and Lebanon are expected to meet next week in Washington for talks.
0: Keir Starmer won a landslide victory for Labor 2 years ago. Now his leadership is hanging by a thread. The British Prime Minister under pressure from some of his own ministers to step down. That could happen as early as tomorrow. He has insisted he's determined to power on even after Andy Burnham's win at a by-election in Northern England at the weekend.
15: I intend not to walk away, but to carry on with what I was elected to do, which is to serve this country and bring about the change that people desperately need in their lives. I've always said I want to take us into the next election. That remains my position. Just to be clear with you, then yes, I will run, I will stand, and I've said repeatedly, I'm not going to walk away from that.
21: What a difference a week makes. Then, Keir Starmer was defiant, vowing to fight off any challenge from leadership rival Andy Burnham. But fast forward to now, and a new reality is setting in. Not just a win for Andy Burnham in the Makerfield by-election, but a historic, decisive, tub-thumping victory. One that is persuading Labour MPs and even Cabinet ministers that Keir Starmer should step aside and make way. Including these four, who have reportedly told Keir Starmer in private his time is up. On Sunday, even the Prime Minister's most vocal cheerleaders admitted he was reflecting on his position.
22: He has been engaging in conversations with a wide range of people, including myself, and that he is, as well as working really hard over this weekend, I think he is making time to reflect on the political realities, challenges and opportunities that he finds himself in.
21: For a growing number of Labour MPs, putting the country first means setting out a timetable for his departure, with a coronation for Andy Burnham to avoid a potentially divisive and damaging leadership election.
23: I'm confident that we will get this calm and gentle transition to Andy Burnham in the coming weeks ahead. We're facing reform now. They're our main opposition. And I think I call for the Prime Minister to reflect on that. Really, he should take a step back calmly, in a dignified manner, so that all of us as a party and then the country with us can take a step forward.
21: But others argue a mandate for Makerfield does not equal a mandate for the country, and that a battle of ideas is what's needed. And what about the view away from Westminster? Opinions are split over whether Andy Burnham should be crowned Prime Minister or have his ideas tested in a leadership race.
24: This should be a proper contest. Yeah, I mean, I don't believe you should ever hand something over. Not a political position that affects the country.
25: I think if he was smart, he'd step aside, but he's not going to do that. I don't think his ego would let him, so I think there will be a proper contest at some point.
26: Probably hand it over to Andy Burnham.
27: Yes, we do need a new Prime Minister.
28: Should it be Andy Burnham?
27: No comment.
21: The Labour Party is at a crossroads over not just its leader, but over how he should depart, if he decides to do so. While many Labour MPs want to avoid the chaos of a leadership contest, others believe that without a battle of ideas, Andy Burnham would lack legitimacy and the calls for a general election would only grow louder. For now, though, Andy Burnham, the poster boy for Makerfield and the King of the North, is the man increasing numbers of Labour MPs are rallying behind. They hope he can be the person to end the leadership shambles in Westminster. But to his critics, he is untried and untested, and he may see that it continues.
0: Stay with us on Newsday. After the break, speculation continues around a new teal political party.
4: Sky News will be back after this short break.

0: Federal police have discovered 2.7 tonnes of cocaine during a raid at a property in Western Sydney. It's being described as the largest seizure of the drug in Australian history. The drugs have an estimated street value of more than $800 million. Police found cocaine bricks hidden in an elaborate bunker system, concealed by fake floors within three shipping containers. Two men have been arrested and will remain behind bars on remand until they face court in August.
1: We expect there will be further activity ongoing as well. It's a significant importation. It's a significant amount of drugs. It has a significant syndicate sitting behind it, we have no doubt. It's a significant organised crime syndicate. Exactly who that is, that's still very much something we're examining.
0: A 54-year-old Australian grandmother accused of slave trading continues her bail bid today. Kausa Ahmad allegedly participated in the deprivation of a 15-year-old girl's human rights while living in Syria with her ISIS fighter husband at the time. Here's our reporter, Jack Nyhoff.
2: The so-called ISIS bride is accused of leaving Australia in 2014 to travel to terrorist territory in Syria. During a hearing on Friday, the prosecution accused Kausa Ahmad of being aware and complicit in the purchase of a teenage slave in 2017 for $10,000. The court heard evidence from a statement of facts that it is rare for an IS-linked woman to be involved in the purchase, owning or sale of Yazidi women and girls. The informant, a federal counter-terrorism detective, said the role played by the grandmother highlights the couple had status and privileges with Islamic State, usually not afforded to others. Public prosecutor Andrew Sparg argued the 54-year-old had previously taught extreme interpretations of Islam and she would pose an unacceptable risk of endangering the safety and welfare of the public. Victoria's Chief Magistrate Lisa Hannan adjourned the bail hearing after being made aware of an Australian Federal Police document containing risk assessment information which wasn't presented to the court. Ms Ahmed's daughter Zainab's bail was denied on Wednesday after a complex multi-day hearing. The 31-year-old mother also faces crimes against humanity charges after returning to Australia from a detention camp in Syria last month. Kausa Ahmed's bail hearing continues today.
0: Speculation's growing that Australian politics may soon have a new teal political party. Senior political reporter Trudy McIntosh explains some teal MPs are working on plans to band together.
3: The teal wave swept Australian politics at the 2022 election. Now, 4 years on, some incumbent MPs are looking to form a new community-based party. The push is being led by Sydney MPs Zali Steggall and Allegra Spender. The Financial Review reports the proposed party has a logo and a name, which includes the word community.
4: There's things up for discussion and I'll be going back to my community and having a chat to them about it. We ran as community independents, so they've got to be a big part of any decisions that are made.
3: Nicolette Buller won the blue ribbon Liberal seat of Bradfield in 2025. She's confirmed she's open to the idea of a loose alliance.
5: Whether I can do that the best as an independent or part of a formal alliance is a genuinely open conversation that I'm having with the people of Bradfield. I've started having that with my volunteers already.
3: There are mixed feelings within the teal movement. WA MP Kate Chaney has already said no. So too the member for Kooyong.
6: I don't have an intention of joining a party. I'm very, very happy as an independent.
3: Tasmanian independent Andrew Wilkie entered Parliament long before the Teals and also won't be signing up.
7: Joining a party is not how I roll. All strength to those who might start a party, and I hope it is a success and I hope it brings more political power to the crossbench.
3: The Liberal Party lost a wave of seats to the Teals at the last two elections. Leader Angus Taylor took a swipe at the alliance today.
8: Oh, the Teal Party was launched years ago. Let's be clear. They were launched years ago. But I tell you what, if people want to get rid of this stinking, rotten Labor government, there's no point supporting crossbenchers.
3: The move to band together is being driven by Labor's donation overhaul, which is seen to favour major parties.
0: Time for a Fox Sports update with Max, and plenty of action again in the World Cup this morning, mate.
9: Yeah, that's right, Kieran. Spain has thumped Saudi Arabia 4-0. one of the tournament favourites, were determined to make a statement after being held to a draw by Cape Verde in their first game. They were up, they were 3-0 up inside 25 minutes.
10: Sees a gap, finds Pedro Porro. Porro to hang it up, Kukure around the back, that's Dani Olmo, they're in for another one. Atapal is in for another one.
9: An own goal early in the second half made it 4-0, and that's how it finished. The result sends Spain to the top of Group H. Belgium has been held to a draw by Iran in California. Iran thought they'd broken the deadlock and the hearts of Belgium fans. However, the goal was disallowed for offside. Both goalkeepers were proving their worth, especially Iran's.
11: Good pass. De Bruyne, excellent control! Must be, surely! De Kuyper's in there! Magnificent!
9: Belgium was reduced to 10 men in the second half, but still created enough chances to win. In the end, it finished goalless though. Belgium's last group game is against New Zealand, while Iran will play Egypt. Cape Verde has produced another memorable result, this time against Uruguay. The African nation's first ever World Cup goal gave them a 1-0 lead, but Uruguay fought back to lead 2-1 by halftime. However, the Minnows capitalised from a second-half mistake to level the scores.
12: Giving a bit more of instruction to now is the time to start pushing forward a little bit because they were just sitting too deep in that first. Oh, it's a little bit wayward. There's a chance and a goal for 2-2. Cabo Verde are level in the match. Wow, it's the first touch of the ball for Helio Varela, the substitute.
9: Despite late chances on either side, it finished 2-2. Both teams are undefeated from their opening two games. Into a little bit of golf now. Wyndham Clark has hung on to win the US Open Golf by one shot. Clark led by six strokes entering the final round at Shinnecock Hills, but three bogeys on the front nine had that lead reduced fast. Fellow American Sam Burns taking advantage, coming within one shot of the lead multiple times. Clark steadying himself with birdies on 10 and 16. Burns missing a birdie putt on 18 that would have had him tied for the lead. Clark adding more late drama by bogeying 17 to set up a situation where he had two putts on the final hole to make par and win the tournament.
13: He knows it now.
9: That tap in giving him the title. It's his second US Open title after he won the tournament in 2023. And don't forget, for more live and breaking sport, tune in to Fox Sports News 500. Kieran.
0: Max, thank you. Coming up next, we're standing by for a bird flu update. We've got some news from the government coming just in the next couple of minutes. Stay with us.
14: Sky News will be back after this short break.

0: Queensland Treasurer David Janetsky says cost of living and addressing the state budget are his key focus ahead of this year's budget. It's being handed down tomorrow. Let's bring in Harry Clark, political reporter at Parliament House. Harry, what more do we know about this budget from the Treasurer?
1: Well, Kieran, there's going to be plenty of concern for public servants employed on a temporary contract basis as a result of this budget. That follows reports over the weekend indicating that the government plans not to renew some of those temporary government contracts in the next financial year. Treasurer David Janetsky says that the budget is going to focus on cost of living and helping Queenslanders with those personal finance economic issues, which he says have been made worse in part because of global oil shocks, but also he attributes blame to the federal government's May budget. 50-cent fares on public transport will stay in the 26-27 budget. So too will $100 back-to-school vouchers. There is going to be a freeze on bulk water purchases, so that will save customers up to $130 over 2 years. There's also going to be an increase on the patient travel subsidy going up from 34 cents a litre to 45 cents a litre for patients in regional Queensland wanting to seek medical treatment in metropolitan centres and the larger towns up and down the coast. We won't be seeing an energy rebate like the $1,000 subsidy that was provided by the former Labor government. Instead, says David Janetsky, the Queensland Treasurer, the government is imposing, quote, systemic measures targeted at reducing energy costs.
2: We've invested into our coal-fired generators under our electricity maintenance guarantee that is putting systemic downward pressure on power prices in Queensland. And we've seen that. Independent regulators across regional Queensland, power bills will drop between 7% for households and 8% for businesses, and we'll be passing that on.
1: Kira, before being elected in October of 2024, the LNP pledged to save $7 billion by cutting down on government consulting fees. Yesterday we heard from Shannon Fentiman, the shadow treasurer in Queensland from the Labor Party. She said that the government's failure to cut down sufficiently on government consulting fees was putting the state's credit rating at risk.
3: When we left office in September, but a month before the election, on our last budget, the ratings agencies put us on a stable outlook of AA+. They said we had it under control. So what's happened since then?
1: And Kieran, there does remain big questions over the impact this budget will have on state debt. Last year, the 2025-26 budget, state debt was forecast over the forward estimates to start to exceed $200 billion. As you said, Treasurer David Janetsky says that this budget intends to target budget deficits and debt. He would not confirm whether the debt would be reduced or even by how much. When I put that question to him repeatedly yesterday, he just said that we'd have to wait and see the results when the budget's handed down from 8 a.m. tomorrow.
0: Harry, thanks. We'll keep an eye on it and stay in touch with you to hear all about that. Thank you. Let's bring our focus back to Canberra now. The Shadow Communications Minister, Sarah Henderson, is with me. Sarah, thanks for your time. I know in Senate estimates, you hit up Australia Post. It's a big issue for many of our viewers, not just in the cities, but very much in the regions. The footprint of our post offices and licensed post offices, whether it be small businesses being run around the place. Now, you asked the chief executive about any plans to have closures. Now we read in The Australian that what you were told at Senate estimates might not be the case. What's happening here?
4: Well, we're very disappointed to learn that the evidence given by the Managing Director and CEO of Australia Post, Paul Graham, I would say was very deceptive because he said there was no active closure plan in place. And then, of course, we discover this secret document. And this document reveals that 2 weeks before he gave evidence, the board approved a high-level plan to target buybacks in the metro regions.
0: And a buyback is basically where they buy back the licence off a small person and then shut it down.
4: Buyback, shut it down, and then they're also targeting more than 1,500 post offices in the regions. Now, we don't know how many they want to either shut down, consolidate, or downgrade, but this document is a bombshell revelation. And I would say to the Minister, Annika Wells, what is she doing? Has this been approved by the Minister and the Albanese government?
0: How many are they talking about buying back or, you know, and then subsequently closing down?
4: It's in the regions, it's unclear. They talk about format conversions, which is really, they're not building a Taj Mahal, Kieran. They're looking to downgrade or consolidate these post offices, maybe in conjunction with a local pharmacy or a local milk bar. We also learned there's meant to be 2,500 licensed post offices in the region, but this document reveals there's just over 1,500. So I don't think Australia Post is complying with the spirit.
0: So what do you want? Clarity from?
4: We want truth.
0: From the Australian.
4: We want transparency.
0: From the executives or?
4: The minister. Yeah. There are two shareholder ministers, Katie Gallagher and Annika Wells. What do they know? How many jobs will be lost? How many post offices will be closed down? How can these communities have the confidence to have those services, vital services like paying their bills, doing their banking, often in towns where there is no local bank?
0: I want to ask you, yeah, okay, and well, let's stay in touch on this because this is so interesting.
4: And we are hoping to push through with a Senate inquiry because this is not good enough, and every coalition member and senator is determined to stand up for local communities on the vital role that post offices play in right across the country.
0: And as you say, it's not just about the closures, it's the downgrading of the services as well. So we'll stay in touch on that one. On another story we've covered before, and this is Sal Grover from the Giggle and Tickle case. It's been again reported, the Australian reporting at length on this one in relation to an opinion piece that she had sought to get published by the ABC but was blocked. What is happening here, and are you comfortable with what the ABC has said in response?
4: No, and this emanates from a question that I asked in Senate Estimates. There was an opinion piece written by Professor Paula Gerber, and she said that the outcome in that case was good for women's rights and trans rights. Now, this is a highly contested debate. We vehemently disagree with that. This decision has expunged the rights of women and girls, particularly the rights to their safety and privacy and dignity in women-only spaces or same-sex-only spaces. And so when I said to the ABC, could Sal Grover or anyone else submit an op-ed, they said, of course. And now we see the most egregious breach of editorial standards, such shocking ideological fervour in the ABC, where they ran this Paula Gerber op-ed, and Sal Grover, despite many, many attempts, rewrites her attempts to tell her story in a highly contested legal case has been shut down. And it is another example, Kieran, where the ABC is fundamentally failing Australians.
0: Okay, well, it's another story that we've spoken to Sal on this program about.
4: Right, because she has, as we do, we have a very strong view that biological sex matters.
0: Mm-hmm. And she's obviously entitled to make her case.
4: Yes.
0: I'm surprised. So they tried to find a form of words that they could publish, but that was not achievable. How come it was blocked in the end?
4: Well, they said it didn't meet editorial standards. They said that she made mistakes, including by saying that it was a biological fact that a man cannot be a woman. So they're disputing the very basis that she's taken this case forward. And as we know, the Sex Discrimination Act has fundamentally expunged the rights of women and girls and the protection, particularly in certain circumstances, whether it be domestic violence refuges, whether it be jails or other changing rooms or bathrooms. Women and girls have fundamental rights that have been stripped away by this full federal court decision. This is now being challenged in the High Court. We are determined to change the law, to make sure that the law is clear and to ensure that biological sex is protected. But as for the ABC, this is a shocking, appalling example of their ideological activism in breach of their editorial standards.
0: Thank you for your time. We'll see you
4: soon.
0: That's Sarah Henderson, the Shadow Communications Minister. We've got some breaking news. There's been a second case of H5 bird flu confirmed by the Premier. He's in town, and there's Roger Cook there, and there's the Minister for Environment.
5: demonstrate how closely Murray we're Watt. Working together.
0: Let's have a listen in now to this breaking news on a second case of bird flu there detected in WA.
5: Federal Minister over the last few days, working tirelessly along with all of our officials to ensure that Australians are kept informed and to continue acting in relation to this threat. As Julie has acknowledged previously, it's obviously disappointing to see now two cases of H5 in Australia, but it's not unexpected. As I think most Australians now know, we are the only continent in the world that until now has not had this strain on our shores. And what that has meant is that it has given us time as a country to ensure that we are as well prepared as we possibly can be for the time when this strain eventually reached our shores. It's important to remember that at this point in time, we only have two confirmed cases, but we don't underplay the threat that this poses to wildlife and our agriculture sector in Australia should this become a wider outbreak. And that's why, since those detections late last week, all of the relevant plans to deal with this incident, all of the relevant committees have met, everything has been enacted because we've done the work with states and territories, with industry, with environment groups, to make sure that we're ready for when Australia did have its first detection of this strain. As you've heard previously, our government has funded $113 million worth of preparedness activities, including $11 million in the federal budget. And it's that work that has enabled training of vets so that they know what to look for. It's enabled the planning work that state and territories have done. And it's enabled a lot of work to be done to build the resilience of the population of endangered species in Australia to ensure that we do have strong population numbers if this strain were to arrive. My department has, to inform that work, my department has previously undertaken a susceptibility analysis to make sure that we've got really good information about which species would be most at risk if we did see an outbreak occur, and it's that work that is now informing how that money is being spent. The only other thing I was going to mention is that this afternoon at 5:30, I've called a special meeting of federal, state and territory environment ministers. I've spoken with a number of those ministers on the phone over the weekend to make sure that we're joined up. But I also thought it would be worthwhile to bring those ministers together for briefings from Beth as the chief vet, from Fiona as the threatened species commissioner. Again, just to make sure that we're all in this on the same page as we continue dealing with this. Very final thing, and Julie has mentioned this a couple of times as well to the public. Thank you so much for being vigilant, for making those calls to the hotlines. This is something we need to take seriously. And again, remember, the best thing that people can do is avoid contact with unwell or dead birds, avoid physical contact, record and report anything that you do find, and call that emergency hotline, which is 1800 675 888. Thanks. We're all happy to take questions.
6: Sorry.
7: Can we just start with just the most basic level of advice for the public? Now that there's been years of planning for this, we've seen the situation evolve in all other continents, as you mentioned, Minister. What would you describe the likelihood of an outbreak to be in wild populations and in farm poultry populations? I understand that you can't say it will or won't get here, but could you just describe your thinking around that? And just briefly, you mentioned, Minister Watt, that you've got lists of priority species and places that you've identified. Could we release that publicly? Could we see that list?
8: Thank you for that. So I'll answer the question in terms of the likelihood and what happens from here. So we're at the investigative stage. So we are, over the next 3 to 5 days, up to possibly a week, actually listing and looking at whether or not there is other infections. We want to see whether or not there has been an entrenched infection in the wildlife in Australia. And I'm happy to hand over to Dr. Beth Cookson to talk more about how we do that and what does that look like. But essentially, those calls are coming in from the increased surveillance, and the Western Australian Government will provide some testing of some of the samples from some of the reporting that's coming in, and then we'll get a clearer picture of whether or not this is more than two isolated birds, and we'll make that decision. What we have seen globally is that it is very difficult to eradicate. We have been successful in eradicating the H7 virus twice in the last 5 years, but we do know that the H5 virus is much harder to eradicate if it gets into our agricultural system. We have seen overseas, certainly a huge amount of funding going into management of the H5 bird flu in other agricultural systems across the globe. And we have seen, of course, some devastating impacts in terms of wildlife. But let me reiterate, at this stage, we're talking about two birds on an isolated beach. We've had those two confirmed. We are yet to establish whether or not it's entrenched in Australian wildlife. And I'll hand over to Dr. Cookson to answer that a little bit more, and then to Minister Watt.
6: Thanks, Minister. As the Minister has explained, we are prioritising the investigation of the two reported birds to see whether there is any evidence that it has spread to other susceptible species. The Emergency Animal Disease Hotline has been is being used as the primary mechanism to encourage people who are observing dead or sick birds to report. Our WA colleagues are very actively triaging those reports, and they will assess whether there's a requirement to take samples and have those tested. So far, we don't have any indication that it has spread to other populations, but that's the first step that we need to take to establish whether these two individual migratory seabirds that have tested positive have been able to spread it to other birds. What we know from other situations and is that if that's the case and it has spread to other populations, then it can be quite difficult to contain. There's not many practical, feasible actions that can be undertaken to control it once it's in other populations. And that's why we have put the preparedness efforts into ensuring that we are learning from the international experience and as far as possible, we are minimising the risks to human health, to our animal industries, and minimising threats to vulnerable species and to social amenity.
9: Presumably, given the publicity this has been given, you've had reports of other dead birds. Can you tell us how many dead bird cases have been reported since the explosion? How many are you actively investigating? And is there a significant chance in any of those cases that we might have other positives turn up?
6: The Western Australian government is the lead on the ground. I am aware that they have had an uplift in the number of reports coming through the Emergency Animal Disease Hotline. This is what we would expect. We have been encouraging through that public communication that the community reports sick and dead birds. That's been happening. I don't have the specific numbers of how many have been tested at this stage. I understand that there are a number of samples still on their way to the Western Australian laboratory that will be tested. I have been advised by the Western Australian CVO that there are no indications of mass mortality, so I can't say that there's a high level of suspicion of any of those reports at this stage. We would expect a baseline level of deaths in wild populations at any time, and what we're trying to do now...
0: A second case of H5 bird flu confirmed. We'll have more updates as they come to hand, but obviously state and federal government taking it very seriously, both for the ecosystem, the natural ecosystem, but industry as well, more broadly with agriculture. Let's return to the politics of the day. Joining me, as they do every week, is Jerome Laxall, the member for Bennelong, and Liberal frontbencher, member for Casey, Aaron Violi. Gentlemen, good to have you both in the room here in the studio in Parliament. Another sitting fortnight just before the winter break. The issue is this tax plan. The government says it's about fairness. You're saying it's about a tax on aspiration.
10: Absolutely, yep.
0: Is this something that's resonating with your constituents, or is this just all pushing voters to one nation?
10: No, it's cutting through in the community. There's a couple of elements that are cutting through. The lies and the egregious lies and breach of trust by this Prime Minister has cut through. I was out at a couple of footy clubs on the weekend watching some great local footy, and people were talking to me about that, just the breach of faith and that he lied so blatantly to Australians. And obviously it is a tax on aspiration. Small businesses are struggling as it is, and they're worried about the future, and particularly, you know, in my shadow portfolio, the digital economy, the tech sector, innovation, are very concerned about this change and what it will impact. And The Prime Minister actually showed his complete ignorance of the tech sector on the weekend on your show, Kieran, where he said, oh, well, it's not taxing you today, it's taxing you on exit. Well, genius, that's the point. Tech startups start with the idea of wanting to have an exit and sell out. That's how they make their money. That's the whole point of the sector. This Prime Minister does not understand business or the private sector, and it's showing.
0: Jerome?
11: Look, you know, that's pretty rich from Aaron to go on that big sort of long run up there and give the government a whack, totally ignoring the fact that we've come out last week and said we're going to increase that small business threshold from 2 million to 10 million. I just might add that that's stayed at 2 million since 07, so it's gone through a full suite of Labor and Liberal governments where they left that CGT exemption at 2 million. It's going to go to 10, which is a huge win for small businesses. 100% of active small businesses will be exempt with this CGT package, right? And we've made it very clear through a release of a detailed discussion paper on how we want to proceed with consultation, dealing with startups, dealing with medtech, biotech. This shows that we're taking this challenge seriously. And I go back to, I guess, the start of our conversation on this budget for quite some time ago, Kieran. We couldn't leave the system the same, right? We had to make a change when it came to the treatment of tax on housing and on income, and we've taken a bold decision to do that. We've still got a bit of work to do.
0: On the clearance rates at auctions at the weekend, they're down. Is this what the government wants to see? Is this a cooling in the housing market that you wanted to see?
11: We want to see more first home buyers, Kieran. We've made that very clear. Our budget papers show 75,000 Australians will get into their first homes, and it gives me a huge smile on my face when I read the newspaper articles on the weekend of first home buyers competing against one another, not competing against investors, but competing against other first home buyers to buy their own home. This is a good reform and will help 75,000 Australians get into the housing market for the first time, coupled with our other policies, 5% home deposit, so on and so forth. It's a good thing. It's a good change.
0: If there is data that shows there are more first home buyers in the system within the next months and ahead of the next election, is there a risk here for the coalition that you caught on the wrong side of history on that?
10: No, I don't think we will be, because we're already seeing that this is not working. And there's short term and there's long term. So speaking to many in the industry, well, there's three reasons prices have dropped. It's obviously the Middle East crisis, three interest rate rises, and confidence has been shattered by the Australian people being blindsided by these changes. Absolutely, we want more young people into the market, but it also has to be sustainable long term. And you need to have investors wanting to build more property and get more supply into the market. What Jerome didn't talk about was their tax changes in isolation. They've admitted 35,000 less homes. So we're building less homes. We've got more demand through migration and birth rates and more people wanting housing. We're going to have a shortage and a crisis moving forward. And we're already in tough times.
0: The big story at the moment, obviously worldwide, is the World Cup. I know you're both very much into your football, and you've just got back yourself, the Minister for the Socceroos, Jerome.
11: I'll take it.
0: Yeah, yes. But you were there leading the delegation on behalf of Football Federation Australia.
11: Yeah.
0: One good win, one bad loss, or a disappointing loss this week. We're looking for the next game. Are they confident? Are they still optimistic about getting the result on Friday?
11: Oh, the thing about Tony Popovich's side is that they're always very well disciplined. They've got a game plan. Didn't quite work against the US, but you saw it work to a T against Turkey. We need a draw against Paraguay to finish second and to lock it in. We can still proceed coming third. But what a great show of support for our national team. I mean, it's just been great to watch the scenes back home here. I made it back. My bags didn't. So
0: I got back this morning.
11: Yeah, I got back this morning, but my bags didn't.
0: Well, it's so good to see your voice, Dick.
11: You might see me in the same suit the rest of the week. We'll see how we go. But get behind the team. It's an extraordinary event, and looking forward to join Aussies locally on Friday arvo to watch Australia versus Paraguay.
0: Yeah, we hope for a good result.
10: Big game Friday, good result. I mean, the first 25 minutes weren't great, but the Aussies did stabilise after that, and a couple of changes at halftime looked pretty good. So feeling confident, but you never get ahead of yourself in the World Cup, but go the Socceroos.
0: Yeah, indeed, and congrats to, kudos for this gentleman for showing up not just at Parliament, but coming on today despite the jet lag. Thank you very much for that, Jerome. Aaron, good to see you both. And just stay on the Socceroos for a bit. A world-class chef, an Australian barista and a games room, they might not seem the things involved in preparing a team at the World Cup to be at their best, but think again.

0: into an Australian themed location. So the floors where the players and staff are primarily based, they're all themed with Australian colours, Australian themes, Australian imagery.
1: The players are fuelled by Football Australia's head chef, Vinny Capovia.
2: When we are catering for the players, the focus obviously is performance and also safety on the food they eat. But there's a third factor that I think is key for the players, that is their well-being, their wellness, to feel welcome in the meal room.
1: This is Vinny's fourth World Cup with the men.
2: The main focus here is variation, is to make the food attractive, make them really want to eat and fuel with the appropriate macronutrients and micronutrients so they can perform well afterwards.
1: But while variation is a priority, one meal is more sought after than most.
2: I think the most popular meal is probably the omelette station for breakfast. They really love it.
1: A key ingredient of Australian culture, coffee, also ever present, thanks to Aussie barista Bobby Woodward. He's stationed in the social room where players can pass the hours not spent on the pitch, surrounded too by messages of support.
0: The players and staff spend a lot of time in our hotel. You've got to provide a space for them where they can really relax, get out of their room, get out of the sort of football pressure environment.
1: Almost every part of the space the team occupies in this hotel is adorned with green and gold. And on the way to the room where Coach Tony Popovich holds team meetings and talks tactics with the players, they walk past these, a series of jerseys from previous World Cups, including three from the side's first ever participation in the tournament in 1974.
0: That homage to those successful periods, those successful eras, is critical for us. The players walk past it every day.
1: There's also a gym, pool, ice baths and medical facilities. But soon, if all goes to plan, they'll leave this oasis in the Oakland Hills and head to other parts of America for the knockout rounds, a journey that might just feature on the walls of a team hotel at a future World Cup.
3: A look at the weather now. Here's our chief meteorologist, Rob Sharp.
4: It's cool and partly cloudy across the south of the country today, and there's not much in the way of wet weather at all, with only a few showers in a couple of pockets on parts of the east coast and down south. For southeastern Queensland, we saw rain overnight into this morning, clearing off for a mostly sunny day, and it's a mostly sunny one for Sydney again. After we've seen 15 days over 20 degrees, today should be the first that will fail to get to that mark in over 2 weeks. Meanwhile, in Melbourne, another cold and partly cloudy day of 15 degrees. And it's a similar story, of course, in Adelaide with virtually the same forecast. But for Perth, there's still a chance of a brief shower or two, most likely in the middle of the day or this afternoon. But even that is only a chance as we look at mild temperature of 19 degrees. Elsewhere through the southeast, on the cold side of things, like it is in the centre, with a couple of showers for tropical parts of Queensland. But there's some more significant rain towards the second half of this week for both the east and the west. So join us on Channel 601 for those details.
3: Just a few minutes away from question time, with me my colleague Tom Connell, our chief election analyst, host of Politics Now. Tom, what's your assessment of where we're at today? Obviously the tax debate, that's a huge one. The coalition trying to get some momentum. It makes sense because that's where they're talking to. They've got to win back the small business base, but it's such a tough fight right now, not just against the government, but to convince voters don't drift over to One Nation.
5: Yeah, they've got to try to have that momentum, as they know Labor's struggling, but are they the genuine second choice? That's not the case right now. Look, a couple of different things, I guess. On tax overall, they seem buoyed somewhat by the slump in clearance rates. Obviously, house prices will be a watch. House prices are one of those fascinating things in politics in which every politician sort of ties themselves in knots a bit. They say, oh, we don't want the house prices to run out of control, but then they're conscious of people who have just bought a property and want prices to keep going up, but also say there's an affordability issue. So, the sort of sit on the fence answer is, oh, we want them to go up, but slowly, maybe in line with inflation. At the same time, given how huge the increases have been lately, to get affordability to increase, you actually would need drops in real terms, Kieran, but governments don't generally barrack for that, do they? So Labor's

0: saying today, on the one hand, housing needs to be more affordable, but they can't say, we want a nice 10 or 15% drop, can they?
1: So no.
0: That's the tricky thing on prices. On tax, I mean, I think the changes they've announced, Labor, on small business and startups would have been a lot cleaner if it were there on budget night. And then straight away, the argument would have been on other elements and overall small business. I haven't seen any of the net impact on small business overall, whether they're better or worse off. But given some of the changes that have been announced, that they would be happy around loss carryback and deductions, instant asset write-offs as well, they might have been relatively happy with the budget if this was all announced. I know the government said on budget night changes to come, but it still feels messy, doesn't it, that such a big change has taken this long to actually be announced late last week.
1: Yeah, that's right. And for the government and the parliament as well, you get this sense that they've got this fight with the coalition in parliament, but really it's the Hanson threat. It's Barnaby Joyce up the back who's the biggest threat right now politically.
0: So fascinating. Does that come to the fore at all in question time? Because the coalition is asking questions to Labor, but really its first job is to win that vote back off One Nation, isn't it? Now, you can do both at the same time, I guess. I bet you they wish they could ask questions almost to One Nation, maybe pull on some of the threads from Pauline Hanson's address at the press club. Mm. They'd love to be able to almost do that in question time. Their line is always, look, our main opponent is Labor. But it's a three-way contest. It's almost not apparent in question time because One Nation doesn't have the members. They've just got the polling.
1: Yeah, I was going to say the elephant in the room, but that'd be unkind to our friend Barnaby and David Farley as well. He's also there now, the member for Farah. But that is what it is. It's, metaphorically, the elephant in the room is that One Nation presence. They might only have two now, but on the numbers we're seeing, the latest survey in the Capital Brief polling said they'd have upwards of 60 seats potentially on these numbers. But anyway, let's go now. It's time, just past 2 o'clock, for question time.
2: My question is to the Prime Minister. The Prime Minister was humiliated into changing his position on his toxic taxes just 38 days after his budget of broken promises. Despite this Olympic-level backflip, can the Prime Minister name a single country that will have a higher tax rate on real capital gains than Australia?
3: Give a call to the Prime Minister.
4: thanks for the question. Well, on budget night, we made it very clear that we foreshadowed Treasury's discussion paper. It was all there for all to see. But of course, for those who were busy hyperventilating and saying they were opposed to things before they even saw legislation, they didn't look at that detail. We outlined that the implementation would happen in steps, far less steps than happened the last time that there was major tax reform way back under the Howard government, in which there were something like 30 separate pieces of legislation. So what we've done is to continue to consult. We will continue to do that. On small business, on top of retaining all four of the existing capital gains tax concessions for small businesses, we're also increasing the turnover threshold for small business to access the 50% capital gains tax discount from $2 million to $10 million. And that's a fivefold increase. And what that means is that every active small business will be included in that. Yeah. What it means is that 98% indeed of all active businesses in Australia will be included in that as well. There's now $3.8 billion in the budget that lowers taxes and provides support for small businesses, making the $20,000 instant asset write-off permanent.
3: Order. The member for Herbert will pause. Order. Order, the Leader of the Nationals in the House of Representatives, the Treasurer, we're going to hear the Leader of the Opposition on his point of order.
2: Relevance, Mr. Speaker. I ask whether a single country will have a higher real capital gains rate than us.
3: Yeah. The Prime Minister is... Order, members on my left. Standing orders provide that the Prime Minister must be directly relevant to the question, and the question regarding the budget, the tax position of the government, which the Prime Minister is being directly relevant to, is answering the question. But I can appreciate you would like a direct answer. I can't compel the Prime Minister to do that, but I'll encourage him to make sure he is being directly relevant. Prime Minister has the call.
4: Thanks, Mr. Speaker. What we've done is what we said we'd do on the budget night. Consult widely, back small business to succeed and grow, make the tax system fairer, and make sure that young Australians get a fair crack. That's what we've
3: members
4: done.
3: Members on my left will cease
4: what
3: interjecting.
4: What those opposite have done is continue to do what
3: Minister
4: they've
3: for
4: done
3: Northern
4: the
3: Australia.
4: Entire time since this gentleman here replaced Susan Lee after that infamous meeting on the day of a funeral in Melbourne. And he promised there that he would restore faith in the coalition, and what we've seen since then is being diminished each and every day. And the worse he goes, the more he interjects, Mr. Speaker.
3: Order.
4: The worse he goes, the more he interjects.
3: Order. The House comes to order. We'll hear from the Honourable Member for Corangamine.
5: Thank you, Speaker. My question is to the Prime Minister. How is the Albanese Labor government backing the aspiration of more Australians to get ahead and own a home of their own? How does the government's housing agenda make a positive difference to people's lives? And what alternatives are being offered?
3: Give the call to the Prime Minister.
4: I thank the member for Corangamite for her question. And each and every day, our government's driven by making a real and positive difference in people's lives. 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And last week, I went to the Housing Australia Future Fund site in Jacka in Canberra. 57 social and affordable homes under construction, right where they're needed. Just part of the 55,000 social and affordable homes which are being built, a program that those opposite say that they would abolish. In Clifton Springs, in Victoria, I met Brooklyn, Lockie and Dog Roscoe with the member for Corangamite. Now, they bought their own home using a 5% deposit. And what they said to me was that renting was frustrating
3: because
4: our money wasn't going anywhere, but now it is, going into a real asset for this family. And that's the real change that we're delivering. I've been to Prospect in Adelaide, in Perth, in Hobart, in Stones Corner in Brisbane, Rosanna in Jagga Jagga in Melbourne, all seeing the difference that our policies are having. Because for too long, the housing system was broken, prioritising investors looking to buy their 10th property and locking out young people looking for their first home. And that's why we're reforming negative gearing and capital gains tax so that hard-working Australians can actually see their hard work pay off, making a real difference. That's how you back aspiration. Aspiration for all, not just for some. Delivering real change to make a real difference.
3: Good call to the Honourable, the Leader of the Opposition.
2: My question is to the Prime Minister. Can the Prime Minister confirm that Australia will have the highest tax rate on real capital gains in the world?
3: Good question. Give a call to the Treasurer. Order.
6: bother with you.
3: The Treasurer has the call. The Leader of the Opposition is going to... The Treasurer hasn't said a word, so we'll listen to the Treasurer now.
7: Thanks, Mr. Speaker, and thanks to the Opposition Leader for the question. The changes that we are making are about fairer tax arrangements for capital gains so that the taxes only apply to real gains.
3: The Treasurer will pause. We're not going to have that sort of sledging, Member for Page. It's just not something I want to have in this House. So I'm just going to ask you to withdraw that, and we're just going to try and refrain, both sides, everyone's language. We just don't need that.
6: I withdraw, Speaker.
3: I thank the Member for Page for being gracious. Well, the Treasurer, that's not helpful when the Member for Page is withdrawing something for you to make that remark either. Well, I didn't hear what he said, but I think to assist the House, I agree with the manager. The Member for Page did the right thing. I'm just going to ask the Treasurer to withdraw and then just get back to the question and do the business of the House.
7: Thank you, Speaker. I withdraw. Mr. Speaker, comparing tax rates on real and nominal gains is deliberately disingenuous from those officers. What they don't understand or don't concede, Mr. Speaker, is that there will still be a discount for capital gains, but it will be a fair reflection of inflation rather than the Howard approach, which has distorted investment in our economy for a quarter of a century now, Mr. Speaker. Now, the exact discount will vary, but history suggests in many cases it would be in the range of 30 to 50% or even more, Mr. Speaker. Under our changes, the Treasury estimates the average tax rate on gross capital gains will increase from 19.3% to 21.4% at the end of the medium term when the policy is close to maturity. So if you use those reasonable assumptions, Mr. Speaker.
3: The Treasurer will pause and I'll hear from the Leader of the Opposition to make his first point.
8: Mr. Speaker. To answer the question, he needs to name just one country, only one country.
3: Order. The Treasurer was asked a specific question. It was narrower than the first. I'm just going to make sure he's being directly relevant. But he is not straying off that. He's not talking about opposition policies. He's talking about the government's policies. So I'm just going to listen carefully to make sure he's being directly relevant.
7: So, Treasurer. Mr. Speaker, as I was saying, on reasonable assumptions, a 5.1% rate of return, S&P ASX 200, the tax rate is 21.4%, for example. That is lower than the UK at 24%. It's lower than Germany, 26 to 28%. It's lower than France, 34 to 35%. It's lower than Ireland, 33%. It's lower than the Netherlands, 36%. It's lower than Denmark, 42%. And not a country, Mr. Speaker, but also lower than California, which is the tech capital of the world, Mr. Speaker. I just said that, Mr. Speaker. And as I said to the Leader of the Opposition... Now, Mr. Speaker, we know what's really going on here, Mr. Speaker. Those opposite had the opportunity to vote to make it easier for first home buyers and to cut taxes for workers, and they voted against both of those things, Mr. Speaker. And whether it's this right wing party or that right wing party or that right wing party, Mr. Speaker, they are all the same. Whenever they're given the opportunity to vote in the interests of working people or young people or first home buyers, they vote directly against the interests of those Australians. We are proud to support them.
3: The call to the honourable member for Cornwall.
9: Thank you, Speaker. My question is to the Treasurer. How is the Albanese Labor government helping with the cost of living and helping Australians get ahead? How does that compare to other approaches?
3: Call to the Treasurer.
7: Thanks, Mr. Speaker, for that question from an absolute champion, the member for Cornwall. Thank you for your question. Helping people with the cost of living is a primary focus of this Albanese Labor government. That's why the Prime Minister announced on the weekend that we'll be extending that fuel excise relief for another month, making petrol and diesel 16 cents a litre cheaper and saving Australians about $11 per tank, Mr. Speaker. This is more temporary and tapered support that will help take the sting out of petrol prices and help more Australians with the cost of living. And that's because despite the welcome and very substantial drop in the price of petrol in recent months, we recognise that people are still under pressure. And this extra month of fuel relief will help Australian motorists and businesses with the cost of living, even as this support begins to taper off. But it's not the only way that we're helping people with the cost of living. We're cutting taxes for 13.3 million workers again and again. We've got five tax cuts in all, Mr. Speaker. We've got better pay for workers, and we're delivering a fair go for first home buyers as well, Mr. Speaker. Now, as it turns out, from next week, the national minimum wage will increase by 6%. Modern award wages will increase by 4.75% following that good decision from the Fair Work Commission, advocated for by this Labor government and this employment minister. From next week as well, Mr. Speaker, our tax cuts for more than 14 million Australians will start to roll out, one of those five ways that we're cutting taxes for workers. And the tax reforms we've put before the parliament will help younger Australians get ahead and get a fair go, particularly for first home buyers. Now, Mr. Speaker, as I was saying a moment ago, this is what separates us from the three right-wing parties in Australia over there, Mr. Speaker. We're delivering tax cuts for every taxpayer, better pay for workers and a fair go for first home buyers, and the three-ring circus over there is standing in the way of all three of those things, Mr. Speaker. That is the absurd irony of Australia's political system. The One Nation Party talks a lot about helping workers, and the Coalition talk a lot about tax cuts, but they vote against both of those on the floor of the parliament, Mr. Speaker. Every time they have the opportunity to vote for higher wages and lower taxes, the right-wing parties opposite, instead of voting the way that the workers of this country need them to do, they vote the way that Gina Rinehart and Jeff Wilson tells them to do, Mr. Speaker. Or whether it's slashing the fuel tax, better pay, tax cuts or a fair go for first home buyers, we are taking action and delivering real change to ease the cost of living and help Australians earn more and keep more of what they earn. The three right-wing parties over there, they're standing in the way of our tax cuts, better pay and a fair go for first home buyers in this country.
3: Before I call the member for Calair, I'll just do some quick acknowledgements and I will give him the call. I'm pleased to inform in the House, in the gallery today, in their red and white T-shirts, are representatives of Bowel Cancer Australia, along with a delegation of patient advocates, reminding everyone that it's never too young to be tested. Her Excellency, Mrs. Carla Nuala Rensola Gosa, the Ambassador of Portugal to Australia, is with us today. Apologies for my pronunciations. And also, members in the gallery today, we have the Wangaratta High School and Mansfield Secondary School as guests of the member for Indi. On behalf of the House, welcome to Question Time. I give the call to the Honourable Member for Calair.
9: To the Veterans Affairs Minister. As you know, our veterans deserve the very best care our country can provide. Bathurst RSL sub-branch has submitted a proposal for a veterans and families wellbeing hub in Bathurst, which would serve as stage one of a Central West regional hub. They've got the land, they've got the building, and they're willing to make a financial contribution to it. Will your government support it, and when will you fund it?
3: Call to the Minister for Veterans Affairs and the Minister for Defence Personnel.
10: Thank you, Speaker, and I want to thank the member for his question. And I also thank him for having me out to his electorate to meet with the local RSL to hear what they want to do there in terms of having a hub to support the veterans in his community. And they really did an excellent job of explaining the real world impact, meeting with the RSL members, the advocates working out there, the support they want to be able to provide on his side of the range. And I thank him for passing on to me their business case as well for how they want to set up that hub and have it running on an ongoing basis. We've been delivering hubs across the country that we committed to at the 2022 and 2025 election. They are an important part of the broader ecosystem and footprint to support our veteran communities, in particular where we've got the highest concentration of those veteran communities around the country. Right now, we're rolling out from the 1st of July the changes to the veterans entitlement legislation. That's going to be the biggest change in a century, moving from three complex systems that were interacting with each other to a single system going forward to improve the system that supports our veterans, making it quicker and easier for their claims to be processed. But also importantly, in implementing another recommendation of the Royal Commission from 1 July, we stand up the new Veteran and Family Wellbeing Agency. And it is going to coordinate across those veterans and families hubs that we already have up and running in terms of providing an on-the-ground footprint, but providing a national service, online, phone, to navigate the systems of support more broadly that exist there in the broader wellbeing areas to support our veterans, which is incredibly important work. As we work through setting that up and the different other services that will be provided through that agency and funded by that agency, it's important we get that right moving forward in the near term. That's an important piece of work, both in terms of the agency itself and working with the existing hubs. As we work through then that, we are then able to better look at a wide variety of submissions that have been made to government for a further round of hubs and supports to local ex-service organisations, be them RSLs or other organisations, that want to improve how they can deliver better support to veterans and families on the ground. And we really want to support that, and we want to make sure we work through that in a methodical way as we stand up these big changes that are improving support to our veteran community. I've looked at the business case that's been provided by the member. I very much appreciate it and look forward to trying to work through that after we've stood up the wellbeing agency from 1 July this year. Thank you.
3: Call to the honourable member for Gilmore.
11: Is to the Minister for Transport. How is the Albanese Labor government acting to keep fuel supplies flowing? And how will the government's extension of fuel relief help keep fuel prices down so we can keep communities connected and our freight moving?
3: Call to the Minister for Infrastructure, Transport, Regional Development and Local Government.
12: Thank you, Mr. Speaker. Can I thank the member for Gilmore for her question? She well knows the impact that the Middle East conflict has had on regional communities and the price of fuel in those communities. But can I also start very much by thanking Australians. You've been really magnificent through this, done an incredible job in working with government to make sure that we can keep fuel and our freight operators moving around the country. We've been working very closely with industry and our international partners to ensure fuel continues to flow and that we keep our communities connected. On Saturday, the Prime Minister announced that the Export Finance Australia had secured with the private sector a further 50 million litres of diesel and that this shipment is now headed for Port Botany. Since February, we've secured additional supplies of nearly 800 million litres of diesel, 155 million litres of jet fuel and 340,000 tonnes of fertiliser. There is now more fuel in the country than there was in February this year before the conflict began. By securing our fuel supply, we are providing certainty. But we do know supply is just part of the story here. The war in the Middle East has caused the biggest spike in fuel prices. That's why we've worked quickly to cut fuel excise to save Australians' money at the petrol pump. And because freight is the backbone of this economy, we've also moved to cut the road user charge for heavy vehicles. We've seen fuel prices come down from their peaks in April, but we do recognise that people are still doing it tough. And while we have weathered this crisis well, we know that it will take a while for global fuel movements to recover. It's why the Prime Minister announced on yesterday that we are extending fuel excise cuts well into July, saving Australians 16 cents per litre, around $11 per tank. But what we're also doing is continuing to the reduction of the fuel excise in the road user charge through to July as well. That is critical for our freight industry, critical for our trucking industry to be able to continue to move goods and services around this country. The support, of course, has been welcomed by the Australian Trucking Association, and I recognise their strong advocacy on behalf of their members, the Australian Chamber of Commerce and Industry, the Australian Automobile Association, and the business that have kept our goods moving all the way around our country. This is additional support for Australians as global fuel movements remain constrained, and it builds on the work that we've been doing since the beginning of this crisis to support the transport industry. Work like amending contract chain orders through the Fair Work Commission, zero interest loans for eligible SMEs through the National Reconstruction Fund, and more support through the ATO for businesses who are facing fuel-related financial pressures. When things are uncertain around the world, we're focused on helping Australians at home, and it might be good to get a question from those opposite about this important issue.
3: Order. Give a call to the honourable member for order. Order. When the House comes to order, we'll hear from the honourable member for Page.
6: Thank you, Speaker. Speaker, my question is to the Prime Minister. Prime Minister, can you confirm that even after the budget backflip, over your time in office, the Albanese Labor government is the highest taxing government in Australia's history?
3: Order. Members on my right, Minister for Infrastructure, Member for Lindsay, when the House comes to order, we'll hear from the Prime Minister.
4: I thank the member for his question, but in fact it was the Howard government that is the highest taxing government. And those opposite, if they had their way, went to the last election calling for $75 billion in higher personal income taxes. They wanted $14 billion of higher taxes.
3: Order, pause, no. Well, the just to help the House, we're going to respect the dignity of the House, as all speakers have done. We'll just allow the opposition to withdraw that remark.
13: Withdraw.
3: Thank you, Leader of the Opposition. We're not going to have the yelling. If anyone yells and screams, they're not going to stay here. No Australian wants to see that. Prime Minister has the call.
4: Thanks, Mr. Speaker. They wanted $14 billion of higher taxes on the resources of manufacturing sectors by abolishing production tax credits. Yep. They want higher taxes on motorists by abolishing the EV concession. Yep. They want higher taxes on housing construction by abolishing build to rent.
3: Member for Bennelong will see some objecting.
4: They want higher student debts for more than 3 million Australians because they said they'd cancel the 20% cut.
3: Order. The Prime Minister will pause. The member for Herbert will cease objecting. The member for Page on point of order.
6: Yeah, Speaker, the point of order is relevant. I asked about the government's tax policies, not the opposition's.
3: Well, I listened in about the first 6 seconds. The Prime Minister did answer that directly. He gave a direct answer when he was asked the question, can he confirm that over this time in office is the highest government taxing government in Australia? He's answered that, and now he's giving some contrast. So if you're asking those sorts of questions, you're going to get some contrast out of it. But he has been directly answering the question. Order. Order. Order. Order. We'll deal with this just, and then I'll hear from the manager.
8: But the Speaker decide who does what rather than you?
3: Order. Yep. Okay, resume your seat. I thank the manager for defending me. Order. I do. I appreciate that. I do. Always. To the point of order, the Prime Minister, and the manager will hear from him.
4: That was Prime Minister. The very nature of the question, and therefore I'm entitled to give a comparative analysis, which is precisely what I've been doing. Yeah. Having first answered the question in the first seconds, as you correctly have said.
3: So we're just going to deal with this way. And the manager, I said I'd give him a fair... I'll give him a fair go, and he'll get that now.
8: The comparison is between governments, and the Prime Minister isn't being relevant. Right? Okay. Governments.
3: All right,
8: you're the highest taxing
3: all right,
8: government
3: resume
8: in
3: your
8: Australia.
3: Seat. Yeah, if I'll help the house. But when you say, "Are you the highest?" that implies a comparison, right? Yeah, but if you're asking a question about are you the highest, obviously a minister may say they're not, and they're going to explain why. Okay. The member for McEwen is warned. Just allow the house to settle. And we'll get the Prime Minister back to the question being directly relevant.
4: Yes, Mr. Speaker, they have interesting tactics measures, I'm sure, Mr. Speaker, because the fact is that the Howard government was the highest taxing government,
3: order.
4: As I have said. The fact is also that those opposite have opposed the measures that we have put in place to provide support for personal income tax cuts. They've opposed the measures to cut student debt. They've opposed the measures for free TAFE, which makes a difference. They've opposed the tax arrangements that were put in place to encourage people to have, whether it's EVs or the cheaper batteries program. They've opposed all of these measures, Mr. Speaker. We on this side have put forward no less than five tax cuts. Five tax cuts, one of which, of course, clicks in next week for 14 million Australians. And if the Leader of the Opposition had have been the Treasurer rather than the worst shadow Treasurer Australia's ever seen, what we would have seen, what we would have seen is higher taxes. That wouldn't have occurred. That was the policy that they took to the election, Mr. Speaker. Instead, we get a tax cut and we get another tax cut next year.
3: Order. Look, don't shake your head. I heard you say it, so you're just going to withdraw that. We're not going to... I thank the Leader of the Opposition. So just... People respect the standing orders in the institution. We won't have to stop. OK? Before I call the member for Jagga Jagga, order, we're going to allow the House to settle because it is local government week, so that means we're going to give a shout-out to some local representatives, and I'd like to do that now because they've come to the parliament. I want to recognise them. I'm pleased to inform the House that present in the gallery today is Councillor Tanya Brown, the Lord Mayor of Wollongong, as guest of the member for Cunningham and Whitlam. We've got the Mayor, Tanya Taylor, the Mayor of Willoughby, as the guest of the member for Bradfield. The Mayor of Townsville, Nick DeMeadow, from Queensland, and the CEO of the Townsville City Council is here as the guest member for Herbert. And also Mayor Claire Ponton and the Deputy Mayor of Midcoast Council are sitting in the gallery as guests of the member for Lyne. Welcome to all our local government friends and look forward to seeing you this week. And give the call to the Honourable Member for Jagga Jagga.
13: Thank you, Speaker. My question is to the Minister for Climate Change and Energy. How has the Albanese Labor government acted to strengthen Australia's fuel security and shield Australians from the impacts of the conflict in the Middle East? What policies would leave Australians more vulnerable?
3: Call to the Minister for Climate Change and Energy.
14: Thanks, Mr. Speaker. I thank my honourable friend for the question and also recognise the invaluable work she does as a member of our climate and energy team in this government, Mr. Speaker. Now, Mr. Speaker, in the face of the most serious energy crisis the world has ever seen, this government had the view that a very serious response was required. And that response involved the Prime Minister interacting with leaders in our region to ensure fuel security. It involved the government working with Export Finance Australia to get extra fuel for Australians. And it involved working closely with the private sector in the face of great challenges, including one of our refineries catching on fire at the worst possible time. But, Mr. Speaker, in the face of all those challenges, I'm pleased to tell the House that Australia has more fuel today than at any time since the minimum stock obligation came into force. And that, Mr. Speaker, we have substantially more fuel than we had on the day Iran was bombed. We have 44 days' worth of petrol, which is 8 days more than the day Iran was bombed. We have 39 days' worth of diesel, which is 7 days more. And we have 3 days more worth of jet fuel at 32 days. And there are 51 ships on the water currently, Mr. Speaker, on their way to Australia with more fuel and 3.9 billion litres of orders locked in and contracted to be delivered over the next 4 weeks. So Australians can know that just as we have since February 28th been telling them that our fuel supply is secure, that situation remains and remains into the future. Now, there was a choice for people in public office to engage seriously with these challenges or to engage in politics, to engage in solutions or to engage in sledges. Those opposite chose sledges, Mr. Speaker, and chose insults, not ideas. They said to Australians that the shortages were coming and that rationing was coming. One Nation, the parties of the right, One Nation actually called for rationing, demanded rationing. We had the view that a calmer approach was necessary. We had the view that steadier approach was necessary. And the member for Wanneroo, my shadow minister, warned that rationing and shortages were coming. He said in March they were coming in April. And he said in April they were coming in May. He said in May they're coming in June, Mr. Speaker. In April he said, I'd say to Chris Bowen very clearly, the time is that he focuses on diesel and made sure we're going to have supplies into May and June. Well, I've got good news for the member for Wanneroo, Mr. Speaker. That is the case, and it's the case into the future as well. And that's what this government has achieved. And we thank the private sector. We thank our trading partners for working closely with us. We do not thank those who engaged in sledges, not solutions. Mr Speaker, there was a time, as the Minister for Transport indicated, we got questions to those opposite about these issues. But now, Mr Speaker, they don't like the answers. It was all about politics, not about petrol, Mr Speaker. It was all about point scoring, because those opposite are partisans, not patriots.
3: Call to the Honourable Shadow Treasurer.
15: Thank you, Speaker. My question is to the Prime Minister. Can the Prime Minister confirm that businesses of all sizes will lose the existing 50% capital gains tax discount across all assets?
3: Call to the Treasurer.
7: He's a bit slow on the uptake, Mr Speaker. We announced some time ago that there would still be a discount, capital gains. It would move to a discount which reflects the real gains that people make rather than an arbitrary figure. Point number one. Point number two, Mr Speaker, is just on Thursday we announced the next steps in the legislation for the really important tax reforms that we announced on budget night. And what that made clear was that 98% of all active businesses will be able to access concessions and carve-outs when it comes to the CGT system. And so we made that very clear, Mr Speaker. 100% of small businesses, active small businesses, get access to the turnover threshold, the higher turnover threshold, and that means 98% of active businesses get access to carve-outs and concessions, Mr Speaker, when it comes to those existing four concessions in the system. Now, Mr Speaker, once again, I think it says everything about the Shadow Treasurer that he is trying to weaponise a scare campaign against the types of changes that he called for in this parliament and in his book, Mr Speaker. This is a Shadow Treasurer, time and time again, called on the government to make changes of this kind, and then when we do it, he tries to weaponise a scare campaign against it, Mr Speaker. Now, those opposite, what they really want and what their vote the last time this parliament sat tells the whole country is that when they're given the option to vote to make it easier for first home buyers, they vote against it. When they're given the option to vote for more tax cuts for workers, they vote against it, Mr Speaker. And in that regard, they're no different to One Nation. The Nationals, the Liberals, they are all the same when it comes to that, Mr Speaker. Now, if they don't want there to be a fairer go for first home buyers, if they don't want to better align the tax treatment of labour and asset income, as the Shadow Treasurer called for in his book and in the parliament on multiple occasions, if they don't want to cut taxes for workers, they should just say so, Mr Speaker. They shouldn't be hiding behind this dishonest scare campaign that the Shadow Treasurer is especially guilty of.
3: The call to the Honourable Member for Bullwinkle.
16: Thank you, Speaker. My question is to the Minister for Housing. How is the Albanese Labor Government helping more Australians achieve the dream of home ownership? And how will the government's approach benefit more Australians compared with other approaches?
3: Call to the Minister for Housing, the Minister for Homelessness and the Minister for Cities.
17: Thanks so much, Speaker. I thank the member for Bullwinkle for her question. And it was absolutely wonderful, Speaker, to be in Western Australia with pretty much our whole Team WA caucus there, having a big forum to talk about what's next for housing in Western Australia, Speaker. We have got incredible advocates fighting for that great state here in our parliament on the Labor side of politics. And, Speaker, the discussion at that forum was all about how do we get our country building more homes and how do we get more young people across our nation getting into that incredible aspiration of owning the home that they live in. And Speaker, of course, that is what the federal budget was all about, building more homes for Australia and making sure that we back in more young people to get a fair go at auctions. Speaker, in the Australia that you and I grew up in, ordinary people on normal incomes could get into home ownership after saving for just a handful of years. This was a central part of what made Australia a fair and equal country at that time. But Speaker, that has changed. The average time it takes for a young person to save a deposit in Sydney today, to save a 20% deposit, has gone up to 17 years. Something's got to give, Speaker, and that's why our government has stepped in so significantly. After a decade of ignorance of this problem and total neglect of it, we're stepping in. We're building more homes, we're backing more first home buyers, and we're levelling the playing field at auction. Now, Speaker, just this last weekend gone, we had yet another Sunday of reporting about the auctions that had happened on Saturday, and story after story about first home buyers being at the front of the queue and winning for the first time in a generation. Speaker, you would have read in the Nine papers the report of a young couple who bought their first home at auction in Coburg North in Victoria. This was a three-bedroom home that had been owned by the same family since 1972. This young couple were able to compete because they were supported through Labor's Help to Buy scheme. And Speaker, the young couple were very frank when they were interviewed by the newspaper. They said, "We could not have done this without Help to Buy." Now, Speaker, Help to Buy, this is a program that helps 10,000 Australian families on low and moderate incomes get into home ownership in circumstances where they'd otherwise have no real opportunity to do that. Speaker, we're adding on top of this 260,000 Australians who have gotten into first home ownership through our 5% deposit program. And Speaker, on top of that, 75,000 Australians who will get into first home ownership because of our budget measures. Now, Speaker, these measures are incredibly popular with the young first home buyers in all of our electorates. Why is that the case, Speaker? Because the problem was never about aspiration and drive. The problem was about opportunity. And our government is stepping in. We are creating better opportunities for the young people of this country, and they are winning at auctions for the first time in a generation.
3: Yeah. Call to the honourable member for Wide Bay.
18: Thanks, Speaker. My question is to the Prime Minister. Can the Prime Minister advise whether a bricklayer who comes up with a faster way to lay bricks, a farmer who comes up with a more efficient way to harvest his crops, or a hairdresser who comes up with a new hairstyle will be eligible for the innovative business CGT concession?
3: Call to the Treasurer.
7: Thank you, Mr. Speaker. When it comes to the examples that the honourable member has used, in every case or in almost every case, they would be included in the new much higher threshold for small business turnover. And so, no, I understand. I understand that the honourable member is asking whether those businesses would apply for this kind of concession. I'm saying they would apply for another kind of concession, which would have a similar effect. And so, when
3: order, well, the Shadow Treasurer and the Leader of the Opposition.
7: Oh, the hairdresser is going to be turning over more than $10 million, is it, mate? Yeah. It might be where you get your haircut.
3: I do. The Treasurer will return to the question. Order.
10: A little.
3: Order. Members on my right. Member for Isaacs.
10: It is.
3: Order. Just when the House comes to order, I want to hear the remainder of the Treasurer's answer.
7: The point that I'm making, Mr. Speaker, is that there's more than one concession and carve-out available. And for every single active small business, they will be able to access the CGT concessions and carve-outs, and 98% of all active businesses, Mr. Speaker. Now, when it comes to farms, I was asked particularly about farms, Mr. Speaker, and my understanding is...
4: Good joke.
3: Order. The order. Order. We're just going to hear from the manager on a point of order. I mean...
10: Pretty good. Thank you, mate.
3: A bit of a difficult time to tackle a point of order when he was talking about a point of the question, but I'll hear from the manager.
4: Yeah. Thanks, Speaker. The question was a very specific one around whether they would be eligible for the innovative business capital gains tax concession, not others, whether that one they're eligible for.
3: I thank the manager. The question was about that topic regarding a bricklayer, a farmer and a hairdresser. We've heard from the hairdresser component, and now we're going to hear from the the farmer component, and the Treasurer was just about to say in terms of the farmer that he was asked about by the member Wide Bay. So I don't know what he's going to say, but I'll make sure he's being directly relevant. But he was specific to the member for Wide Bay, and I want to make sure. Order. Well, I thank the manager for raising the point of order. Treasurer.
7: Me too, Mr. Speaker. I'll touch on the farmers, and then I'll go to the start-ups part of the question, Mr. Speaker. When it comes to farmers, As a consequence of the implementation details that we announced on Thursday, something like 99% of all agricultural businesses will be eligible for the updated 50% active asset reduction, Mr. Speaker. 99% of ag businesses, including farms. And this might be why the National Farmers Federation has described this, and I'm quoting, as one of the most consequential wins for the NFF and its members following sustained advocacy on behalf of farmers, Mr. Speaker. That's the NFF taking a more constructive approach than those opposite, Mr. Speaker. Now, when it comes to the startups paper that we released on Thursday, as we flagged in the budget papers on budget night, we are engaging in good faith in a meaningful and genuine way. And the consultation paper that we released goes to some of the questions that the honourable member asked me about, defining innovation, how long the business is held for, so that we can provide the appropriate amount of concessions and carve-outs for a really important part of our economy, which is the start-up sector.
3: Call to... Order. When the House comes to order, we'll hear the Treasurer. When the House comes to order, we'll hear from the honourable member for more.
19: Thank you, Speaker. My question is to the Minister for Agriculture. What updates are there on the detection of H5 bird flu in Western Australia? How has the Albanese Labor government been preparing and working with states and territories, industry and the community to respond to this disease?
3: We call to the Minister for Agriculture, the Minister for Fisheries and the Minister for Forestry.
20: Thanks, Mr. Speaker, and I do want to thank our great member for Moore for that great question. And I know that he and many other members in this place, but particularly our members from Western Australia, are really concerned over the reporting on the weekend where I announced that CSIRO's Australian Centre for Disease Preparedness has confirmed that a brown skua in Western Australia tested positive to the H5 bird flu. Just a few short moments ago before question time, myself together with the Premier of Western Australia, Roger Cook, and Minister Watt announced that further testing has confirmed H5 bird flu in a northern giant petrel found in the same region. I'd reiterate that these are two migratory birds, and whilst these two confirmed results are not unexpected given the spread of the H5 globally, they are of course very concerning. I also want to be very clear at this time that there's no evidence of any mass mortalities, nor is there any evidence of the bird flu in our poultry or agricultural systems, and also that there's a generally low risk of human infection associated with this strain of the virus. Mr. Speaker, I do want to reassure all Australians that we are well prepared for the arrival of the H5 bird flu, and we have been planning for this. Our national biosecurity response arrangements have been enacted, with Western Australia managing the on-ground response. They have responded very quickly to the detection with enhanced surveillance. They're working closely with industry, veterinarians, wildlife carers and local communities. My department, of course, the Department of Agriculture, Fisheries and Forestry, is leading the national coordination. And along with our experts, we've been meeting round the clock over the weekend with industry and with jurisdictions, the states and territories, to manage the response to this detection. The head start that we've been given before the arrival of the H5 bird flu has not been wasted by our government, particularly given some of the devastation in wildlife that we have seen overseas. We've invested over $113 million to strengthen our preparedness for H5 bird flu, and this, of course, is part of the more than $2 billion in additional biosecurity resourcing that we have provided since coming to government. It also includes funding delivered directly to the Western Australian Government to support the delivery of rapid, critical diagnostic and decontamination equipment. Our preparedness funding has also made a great difference on the ground, with improved biosecurity measures, particularly for endangered species. We've also been conducting national preparedness exercises right across portfolios with states, territories and the industries. We, of course, have been working really hard in terms of the detection with the public. Can I thank the public for this detection? And I also want to say that this is the system working. I reiterate to the public, if you see sick, multiple dead birds or other animals, please do not touch them, avoid contact and record what you see and go to birdflu.gov.au.
3: And on indulgence, I'll call the Leader of the Nationals in the House of Representatives to to support the Minister.
0: Well, thank you, Speaker. And on indulgence, I do thank the Minister for her update. And the Coalition does stand ready to support the Government as it deals with this impact of the confirmed detection of the H5 aviation influenza in wild birds in Western Australia. It is a serious development, and I do thank the Minister for her willingness to contact me over the weekend and her office's preparedness to provide updates to the Coalition on a regular basis. And we need to be very clear that this is a threat for which the Australian biosecurity system has been preparing for many years. And while we do need to prepare for the worst, we are hoping for the best, and we stand ready as a Coalition to support the Government, particularly with the potential risk for our poultry sector. Though I do emphasise the Minister's point that these are wild birds that have been detected with the virus. But we do need to do everything we possibly can to ensure that our $8 billion poultry industry and the 60,000 people who work in that supply chain are kept well informed in the coming days and weeks. But I do thank the Minister for her update to the House.
3: Give a call to the Honourable Member for Endai.
21: Thank you, Speaker. My question is to the Treasurer. Treasurer, regional communities are often the last to get and the first to lose. The bank closures in Regional Australia report was tabled in May 2024. 596 regional towns that once had one or more bank now have no form of bank at all. The report recommended that access to financial services should be recognised as an essential service. Treasurer, it's been more than 2 years. Will you commit to tabling your response before there are any more branch closures?
3: Call to the Treasurer.
7: Thank you, Mr. Speaker, and thank you to the Honourable Member for her question. And if they're still around, I acknowledge there's school from your local community in the Parliament as well. We have taken very substantial action since that committee report was handed down. I appreciate that the Honourable Member is asking me about a process response to the committee inquiry, but we haven't waited for that. We've been taking some quite significant steps. I acknowledge the former Assistant Treasurer and the current Assistant Treasurer for all the work that we do in this regard, because we know that local banks can be the lifeblood of country towns, including your beautiful part of Australia. And that's why we worked really hard to keep essential banking services in regional Australia, recognising how important that they are. And if you look at the number of bank closures, between 2017 and 2022, the number of bank branches in regional Australia fell by 29%. About 700 regional bank branches closed under our predecessors. Since we came to office, we've negotiated a moratorium on branch closures for 2.5 years to ensure no regional branch closures by the major banks before July 27. We've secured increased investments in Bank at Post. I acknowledge the Communications Ministers for that. We've delivered the cash acceptance mandate, released draft legislation on the cash distribution regulatory framework, and our support for regional banking is having a real impact in communities across Australia. The rate of closures under our watch has actually plummeted. Now, having said all of that, Mr. Speaker, we do acknowledge that there is more work to do. Actually, a large part of the work that the Assistant Treasurer and I do with the ABA and directly, bilaterally with the banks, is about the next steps when it comes to regional banking. We do have more work to do there. We've been upfront about that. I acknowledge Simon Birmingham and others who have been working very closely on that, and we hope to make some more progress before long. We've also been working with the regulators and with communities to try and find sustainable solutions here. So we do recognise how important regional banks are to regional communities like the Honourable Members. That's why we've taken very significant steps, and that's why there'll be more to come.
3: Call to the Honourable Member for Spence.
22: Thank you, Mr. Speaker. My question is to the Deputy Prime Minister. How will today's historic signing of Australia's largest ever defence export to Canada deliver high-paid, secure jobs in defence industry?
3: Call to the Deputy Prime Minister and Minister for Defence.
23: Well, can I thank the member for his question and acknowledge his service in wearing our nation's uniform. This morning I did sign an agreement with Canada's State Secretary for Defence Procurement, Stephen Furr, to enable Canada's acquisition of Australia's over-the-horizon radar. This is the biggest defence export in our country's history. It's a $2.5 billion deal.
1: and it surpasses the most recent largest defence export, which was the 2024 sale of Boxers to Germany, and that was a $1 billion deal. And it is no coincidence that the two largest defence exports in our country's history have happened under the Albanese government, because we have given a real focus to defence exports. And in this regard, I'd like to acknowledge the Minister for Defence Industry. Now, in working with our friends, I'd like to acknowledge the Minister for Defence Industry. Now, in working with our friends and partners,

0: our long-range northern surveillance. And it is far and away the best long-range radar in the world. And like Australia, Canada has vast areas to surveil. And so they will use this technology to look north over the Arctic. And what it really means is that Canada and Australia will now be partners in the future development of this technology. And so while Canada will definitely benefit from the decades of investment that we have made in the radar, Australia will also benefit from the hundreds of millions of dollars that Canada will spend on R&D in furthering this technology. Now, Canada and Australia have always been the very best of friends, but as of today, we have a significant strategic dimension to the relationship. It builds on the visit from Prime Minister Carney here in March, which significantly elevated our defence and security partnership. So this is a really big day in the Australia-Canada relationship, but it is a historic day for Australia's defence industry because this is quite literally the Albanese government delivering a future made in Australia.
1: Yeah. Call to the member for Forrest.
2: Yeah. Thank you, Deputy Speaker. Mr. Speaker, my question is to the Prime Minister. The Prime Minister has said time and time again that he has changed his position on his toxic taxes, and yet those taxes on savings, investments, housing and businesses continue to rise. Will the Prime Minister just cut to the chase and, like Julia Gillard before him, just admit he's another Labor liar on taxes?
1: Order. No, I'll deal with this. The Leader of the House.
3: Speaker, you've put every member on notice for a long time on that issue.
1: Yeah, and the Leader of the Opposition has upheld the standards of the House twice today, so I'm going to ask the member for Forrest to do the same. To withdraw.
4: I withdraw.
1: And leave the chamber under 94A. We're just not going to have those sorts of... And we're moving to the next question. We're not having that disruption for question time. Give a call to the member for Ford.
5: My question is to the Minister for Employment and Workplace Relations. How is the Albanese Labor government supporting Australians to earn more, and what are the risks to Australians' wages?
1: Call to the Minister for Employment and Workplace Relations.
6: Well, thank you, Speaker, and I'd like to thank the member for Ford for his question, but also for his advocacy in ensuring that Australians earn more. Of course, the Albanese Labor government is absolutely committed to supporting Australian workers get ahead. Of course, our reforms have reinvigorated enterprise bargaining, seeing millions of workers receive higher pay increases. Our government has legislated to protect penalty and overtime rates in the modern award safety net, ensuring that these workers' pay packets won't go backwards. And of course, it's been this government that's advocated for a wage increase to the minimum award wages each and every year since we've been in government. And of course, the Fair Work Commission has handed down its most recent decision to deliver a real wage increase for our lowest paid workers. From next week, more than 2.7 million hard-working Australians will start receiving more money in their pay packet. And this means from next week, the national minimum wage will have increased more than $12,000 a year over the course of this Labor government. Now, this increase will benefit many hard-working Australians. Some of those hard-working Australians I met this morning, and they're up in the gallery today, and I thank them for their visit. Workers like Pratchy, who is a supermarket worker. Pratchy told me this morning that for her and her workmates, this wage increase means that they are being seen, it means that they count. This increase will also benefit workers like Braden, who works in fast food. He said this increase will make a difference to him and his family. And for Riley, who works in retail, he said that this pay rise is incredibly important and the extra money per hour will really help him. Now, of course, Speaker, I'm asked about what the biggest risk is to Australians' pay packets. Well, the biggest risk is to higher wages is the three-ring circus over there, the three-ring right-wing parties.
1: Order.
6: Of course, Of course, because when the Coalition was last in government, they never once advocated for a pay increase for our lowest workers.

0: Of course, just a few weeks ago, the Liberal Party, the Order. National Party, the One Nation Party refused time and time again to back in a working... Order. Well, you know, we hear the Shadow Treasurer chirping away. He needs to understand not all publicity is good publicity. Now, it's clear, it is really clear that there is only one political party in this country that stands up for working Australians, Order. And that is the Australian Labor Party.
1: Good call to the Honourable Member for Fowler.
2: Thank you, Speaker. My question is to the Prime Minister. Prime Minister, the capital gains tax and negative gearing changes announced in the May budget were significant and market-sensitive measures. So significant, your government has already walked past of them back in recent days. Can the Prime Minister give the House a strong assurance that no government MP or their close relations used prior knowledge of those changes for private financial benefit before they were made public?
1: I'm not particularly happy with that regarding the standing orders, regarding the imputations that was contained in that question. We don't want to go down a path where people are being accused of things or allegations in questions. So there are some imputations in that question. I'll hear from the Leader of the House. We'll deal with this. The Member for Fowler, we'll get through this.
3: Mr Speaker, I know that there's normally some level of levity that's taken, but the rules are the question can't contain argument, inference, imputation, insults. It's all there.
1: Order. Order. The issue, we'll deal with this, and I'll give them a fail of the call, but when you're saying things that, you know, whether MPs or the Prime Minister or their close relations using prior knowledge of these changes, that's a dangerous path to go down. So is the Member for Fowler seeking to rephrase the question?
2: Speaker, I'm happy to rephrase the question.
1: Okay.
2: Can the Prime Minister give the House assurance that this information was properly safeguarded before the budget and were held so that no one connected to or in government was able to act on it for private financial benefit?
1: Yeah. I've just asked the Prime Minister to ignore the last part of the question because that is not within the standing orders.
4: So
1: Prime Minister has the
4: so
1: call.
4: The Member for Fowler, if she's got a suggestion or an allegation about anyone in the chamber, she should actually say it, is, and preferably say it outside.
1: Order.
4: This isn't a council. This is a serious parliament. And one of the things that we do... that we do, Mr Speaker.
1: Members on my left will cease interjecting. The Prime Minister will pause. I don't know. The Member for Fowler on a point of order.
2: I think the Prime Minister should have some respect in the House.
1: Yeah. Order. The Member for Solomon. Order. The House is going to come to order. Order. Order. The Treasurer. Just allow the House to come so the Prime Minister can deal with the question.
4: Thanks, Mr Speaker. No one's done more for local government in this House than me.
1: Order.
5: There's only one person
1: who can
5: get 2 lines of income.
1: The Member for Casey. Order.
4: Mr Speaker, part of the critique from some three right-wing parties and their cheer squad outside
1: order. Members on
4: has
1: my left
4: been that there wasn't enough consultation before the tax announcements that were made. We were very careful, as always occurs, and I'm sure as has always occurred for as long as I've been here across the board, whoever has been the Treasurer. and been gone through our ERC processes. That is something that we have in this country that we should cherish and we should honour, not denigrate, to try to score a cheap point. I make this point that around 65,000 taxpayers in Fowler will benefit from the WATO. When it comes to student debt relief, 24,000 people benefited. There's been 3.4 million cheaper scripts in the electorate of Fowler. The Liverpool Medicare Urgent Care Clinic, I note that all our urgent care clinics are now open, has received 19,900 visits.
1: Order. Members on my left.
4: And there are now 86 fully bulk bill practices.
1: Order. The member for Fowler has taken her point of order. No, resume. Resume your seat. I'm not entertaining the point of order.
4: And I had the pleasure, yes, it must be said, with the member for Werriwa and the member for McMahon of being in southwest Sydney just yesterday. And it's a great part of Sydney. We were there for the opening of an Assyrian community hall at St. Joseph's. It was a fantastic community, and it was great to spend more time in southwest Sydney. I look forward to spending more time in the months and years ahead in southwest Sydney advocating for the interests of the people there, genuinely.
1: Call to the honourable member for Holt.
6: Thank you, Mr. Speaker. My question is to the Minister for Education. How is the Albanese Labor government supporting early educators while keeping costs down for parents? What has been the response?
1: Call to the Minister for Education.
7: Thanks very much, Mr. Speaker. Can I thank my friend, the hero from Holt, for a question? And happy birthday to little Aaliyah, who's turned one just in the last couple of weeks. Am I right? Fantastic.
1: Order.
7: It's only Monday.
8: Never enough.
7: It's only Monday.
8: Never enough.
7: Childcare workers do one of the most important jobs in this country, but you wouldn't know it from historically what they've been paid. And when we were first elected a couple of years ago, childcare workers were leaving the job in droves. Not because they didn't love the job, but because they couldn't afford to keep doing it. Because you could get paid more stacking shelves than you could educating the most precious things in our lives, our kids. If you want proof of that, look at the data. In some centres, the attrition rate was 40%. 40%. That's 40% of the workforce leaving the job they love in any given year. And that's a crisis. But it's now changed. And it's changed for a reason, because of the 15% pay rise that we've now delivered. And if you want proof of that, job vacancies are now down 31%. Job applications in some places are up 30%. And there are now 20,000 more childcare workers doing that sort of life-changing work right across the country. In other words, it's worked. Turns out if you pay people more, more people want to do the job. And that's why what we announced last week is so important. And it's the sort of thing that only a Labor government would do. It's good for workers, but it's also good for parents, because as part of the deal for childcare centres to get this extra funding, they've also got to cap their fees. And over the last 2 years or so, that has saved parents a lot of money. And what we announced last week will save them even more. What we announced last week will save the average family with a child in childcare about $1,500 over the next 2 years. Again, it's the sort of thing that only a Labor government would do. The Liberal Party would never do it. The Liberal Party with the orange logo up the back would never do it. It's only a Labor Party that would do this. Real cost of living help, pushing wages up and keeping costs down for parents. But we also announced something else last week. There's nothing more important than the safety of our kids, and that's why we've set a new condition. In order for centres to get this money, they've also got to be at the national safety standard.
9: Yeah.
7: 95% of centres are at the national safety standard now. I want it to be at 100%. Yeah. I think parents expect it to be at 100%. And that's why we're doing this. It builds on the safety reforms that we're already rolling out. It's what every parent in this country would expect, and it's what every child in this country deserves.
1: Yeah. To the Prime Minister.
4: I ask for further questions to be placed on the notice paper.
1: The member for Groom has indicated...
8: That's where we leave question time. Some interesting dynamics in that which we'll unpack. You are watching Afternoon Agenda. These are the top stories we're following this afternoon. The government now defending its CGT carve-outs for small business. It's now trying to strike a deal to pass all of its tax legislation.
9: If they don't want to cut taxes for workers, they should just say so, Mr Speaker. They shouldn't be hiding behind this dishonest scare campaign that the Shadow Treasurer is especially guilty of.
8: Authorities confirm a second bird has tested positive for the deadly H5 strain of bird flu. And Corporal Cameron Baird's legacy takes on new life. A foundation honouring the late soldier has launched in Canberra. All right, let's wrap up question time. Our political correspondent Cameron Redden here now to talk all things tax with me. Some sort of moments of real tension amongst the levity there in question time.
10: Yeah, Angus Taylor's new catchphrase didn't get a run in question time either, Tom. He's tried axe the tax. We got a bit of drop the flop today.
8: You heard this and you were sort of fascinated by it almost.
10: Well,
8: Not the best development, you reckon?
10: No, look, the Liberal machine is pretty good at churning out merchandise on these sort of phrases, Tom. So we'll see if there are bumper stickers in Canberra by tomorrow. But in terms of the substance of this, we do now have the debate underway in the Senate when it comes to Labor's tax reform package. We know that the Coalition, in real terms, has dealt itself out of the negotiation here. They don't want carve-outs. They don't want changes. They want to dump the whole thing. So it's all down to talks with the Greens. The broad expectation is that ultimately there will be a deal on this front by the end of the fortnight. This was naturally the line of attack for the Coalition in question time. They want the whole deal dumped, and the Prime Minister taking the opportunity to seize on some of the recent polling misfortunes of the Coalition in the process.
11: Can the Prime Minister name a single country that will have a higher tax rate on real capital gains than Australia?
4: He promised there that he would restore faith in the Coalition, and what we've seen since then is being diminished each and every day. And the worse he goes, the more he interjects, Mr Speaker. The worse he goes, the more he interjects.
9: And whether it's this right-wing party or that right-wing party or that right-wing party, Mr Speaker, they are all the same. Instead of voting the way that the workers of this country need them to do, they vote the way that Gina Rinehart and Jeff Wilson tells them to do, Mr Speaker.
10: So last week, the Treasurer and the Prime Minister announced a series of changes to its package at large that would exempt more small businesses. There'd be a scaling back of some of the ministerial discretion, as well as dumping the so-called death tax when it comes to testamentary discretionary trust. That's an issue that will be dealt with in legislation later in the year. The Coalition looked throughout question time, though, to throw different examples about the detail of how some of this would work in practice with different small businesses. Among them was Lou O'Brien, the Nationals member for Wide Bay.
12: Can the Prime Minister advise whether a bricklayer who comes up with a faster way to lay bricks, a farmer who comes up with a more efficient way to harvest his crops, or a hairdresser who comes up with a new hairstyle will be eligible for the innovative business CGT concession?
9: In every case, or in almost every case, they would be included in the new much higher threshold for small business turnover.
1: Well, the Shadow Treasurer and the Leader of the Opposition.
9: Oh, the hairdresser is going to be turning over more than $10 million, is it, mate? Yeah. It might be where you get your hair cut.
1: I do. The Treasurer will return to the question.
10: Very good head of hair, Angus Taylor, in his defence.
8: Yeah, fairly well sort of. I'm more a... If I've got 10 minutes and I see an open barber, in I go.
10: But you're a Just Cuts guy, are you, Tom?
8: I'll take anything, you know.
10: Ever done it at home, not during COVID or something?
8: Early 20s, before it mattered a bit more. So drop the flop. Maybe it's this way of leaning into the World Cup. You know, a few of those teams have a tendency to fall over a bit easily.
10: Flopping around.
8: Yeah.
10: Well, we've got axe the tax. You've got fire the lie, which admittedly is caught on. I think that's had a bit of cut
8: axe the tax.
10: The
8: also, is such a step back to Abbott days.
10: The Abbott
8: opposition.
10: Days. Well, he's the president, so you know they work together closely. But drop the flop, Tom. We'll see if that catches on. Didn't get a running question, Tom. Well, look, you've got to test the lines, don't you? I mean, they're throwing.
8: So was that? They tested it.
13: went down. You gave it. You gave it one of these ones, and they went, ah.
10: It's a bit more thumbs in the middle from me. I mean,
13: was it?
10: We'll see if we'll see if it comes up at the bar.
13: Geez,
10: off later
13: air,
10: on.
13: You seemed a bit more thumbs down, but maybe I'm not meant to say that.
10: Jury's out yet, I think, Tom.
13: Cam Redden, thank you. All right. Well, the federal government has confirmed a second wild bird has tested positive to a deadly strain of bird flu. An emergency response group is working to determine whether the virus has spread in Western Australia.
14: Until now, Australia and New Zealand were the only countries in the world not affected by a deadly strain of bird flu.
15: Seems to be a new form of the avian influenza virus, which birds and some mammal species are just not resistant to. It's a bit like what happened with COVID-19. It was a novel virus. It had a new way of getting in and infecting birds' cells, and so birds had to gradually develop an immunity to protect themselves.
14: The first Australian case of H5 avian flu has been identified in Esperance, 700 kilometres southeast of Perth. In just over a day, 15 more were reported. A second case has since been revealed, found in the same area as the initial wild bird.
16: We're at the investigative stage, so we are, over the next 3 to 5 days, up to possibly a week, actually listing and looking at whether or not there is other infections. We want to see whether or not there has been an entrenched infection in the wildlife in Australia.
14: The federal government has reiterated there is a low risk to human health, although the virus is difficult to eradicate.
17: We've done the work with states and territories, with industry, with environment groups, to make sure that we're ready for when Australia did have its first detection of this strain.
14: Overseas, similar outbreaks have led to mass mortality events. Millions of birds across the world have died, and recently, thousands of seal pups in Antarctica. Conservation groups have warned significant federal government investment is needed to avoid a similar outcome.
15: Because it's a remote area and those birds don't immediately contact other birds potentially, it's possible it's an isolated incident, but it is also possible that it is gradually going to spread further.
14: Concern has also spread to the poultry industry as local growers move to tighten precautions. Poultry shows have been cancelled and commercial producers have locked down operations in an effort to protect the $4 billion industry.
18: These are isolated parts of our state. There's very little population outside of Esperance along the southern coast. It's the same issue for South Australia as well. And these are wild animals. We can't really place the physical restrictions on them that we placed on people during COVID. We can't say to them, don't come onto our shores or things like that. And I'm being a little bit glib there, but that's part of the reality we have here. This is mostly a disease that first of all affects wildlife and then can affect our agricultural, poultry and things of that kind as well.
14: A meeting of all state and territory environment ministers has been called to address the two positive cases. Experts are encouraging people to report any unusual illness in wild birds, avoid contact, and record what you see. Kira Haynes, Sky News, Perth.
13: The Cameron Baird VCMG Foundation is launching to honour one of Australia's bravest soldiers. It's a powerful moment for Corporal Baird's family, friends, and supporters who are carrying forward his legacy.
19: Corporal Cameron Baird VCMG, killed in action in Afghanistan on June 22, 2013. He was posthumously awarded the Victoria Cross, Australia's highest military honour.
20: A little bit of emotion kicked in as to what today is, what it means.
19: Corporal Baird's legacy is taking on a new life. His parents Doug and Kay are launching a charity in his name on the 13th anniversary of his death. It will support welfare initiatives for veterans, current serving members of the Australian Defence Force and their families.
21: Our mantra will be, what would Bairdie do? So as we have conversations and we have requests for support, we're going to be reflecting on what would Cam do.
19: Its first donation is going to Invictus Australia.
20: It is a great honour and a great privilege because we strongly believe in what Invictus is all about.
22: What you have done is brought to life what Cam would have done had he lived.
19: Corporal Baird's parents travelled the country, spreading the idea of service before self to a new generation. Their mission was dealt a blow when the Albanese government revoked a decade-long travel allowance arrangement. After community outrage, it was reinstated. The veteran and defence community stood firmly beside them through it all.
20: We just want to make sure that everybody understands the love and the respect that he had for his fellow soldiers. And I think that shines through not just in the person he was, but the soldier he became.
19: Corporal Baird, uniting those who have served and those who support Australia's defence personnel. Ruben Spargo, Sky News, Canberra.
13: So-called ISIS bride Kausa Ahmad's bid for bail is being heard at the Melbourne Magistrates Court. The 54-year-old is being charged with enslavement and possessing a slave. Jack Nioff reports.
0: Defence barrister Peter Moresi started the bail application hearing by tabling a letter from the Preston Islamic Mosque, arguing Kausa Ahmad has agreed to not associate with her old mosque if bailed. The 54-year-old grandmother is accused of being complicit in the purchase of a teenage slave after leaving Australia for ISIS territory in Syria in 2014. She's going to be living a very confined and peaceful life, the defence barrister told the court. The court heard Miss Ahmad has also sought to legally divorce her ISIS fighter husband, Mohammed, who was accused of sexually and physically assaulting the 15-year-old girl, allegedly enslaved by the Ahmad family. He remains detained in the Middle East. Miss Ahmad became teary, requesting tissues before leaving the dock. The way she described it to me is she went over to save her marriage because her husband had taken another wife. That's why she went to Turkey initially, expert witness Dr. Michael Davis later told the court. Speaking to his psychological assessment, Dr. Davis said she's a very unwell woman. The court heard Miss Ahmad had received a complex diagnosis of anxiety and depression-related disorders. The only positive aspect she has in her life is her children and grandchildren. Whilst they were in camps, her daughters were essentially looking after her. She's a very dependent individual. Dr. Davis was questioned about Miss Ahmad's likelihood to re-offend if she were bailed. I can't see her being re-radicalised, he told the court. The Chief Magistrate, Lisa Hannan, questioned his expertise in the area of radicalisation. I haven't run re-radicalisation programs, no evidence yet they do anything. I have been involved in assessing offenders who have been radicalised, he told the court, referencing examples of radicalisation assessments he had made in the past. Public Prosecutor Andrew Spark argued on Friday the applicant had previously taught extreme interpretations of Islam and she would pose an unacceptable risk of endangering the safety and welfare of the public. Kausa Ahmad was charged with crimes against humanity, including slave trading, after arriving in Melbourne on May 7 with a group of women from Syria. The grandmother's bail application hearing continues this afternoon.
13: Authorities in Greece have denied the extradition of one of Australia's most wanted men. James Delamangis was arrested in Greece on June 7. He was jailed for alleged illegal weapon possession and giving false testimony. He's also wanted over a stabbing in Sydney in 1999. The extradition bid was refused on the grounds that it was outside the European statute of limitations. A New South Wales police spokesman says they are determined to keep working on the case. When we come back, more on the tax debate with our political panel, plus speculation reignites over the possibility of a community teal party.
2: Sky News will be back after this short break.

0: All right, welcome back. Let's thrash out the news of the day. Joining me now is Labor MP Joe Briskey, LNP MP Leon Rebello. Thank you both for your time. So, auction slump, prices seem to be heading down. Is this all part of the plan on affordability?
1: Look, we want to see sustainable growth in the property market. Fundamentally, what we want to see is more young people being able to get in to buy their own home.
0: So growth, you want to see growth?
1: We want to see sustainable growth. The problem,
0: which means what?
1: Sustainable growth. We want to see
0: what's
1: it not rise. Well, in terms of some of the Treasury, the Treasury modelling has demonstrated it probably about 2% slower. That's what we want to see, sustainable growth and not the rapid increase that has resulted in a whole generation of people being locked out of the market.
0: So growth in line with wages or inflation or?
1: Yeah, I think we need to see, as I said, a more sustainable growth in property.
0: Keep saying sustainable. I'm just asking what sustainable is.
1: Well, it means that it still gives people the opportunity to get into their own home. We saw, because of the tax changes, the growth in house prices exceed almost 8 times the typical wage.
0: That so is wait, not, so if it that goes, is along, not, like, that if it is goes just, along with wage growth, then that's keeping up.
1: What we need to be able to see is that it continues to grow, but in a sustainable way, as
0: but
1: I said.
0: But is sustainable wage growth? Is that what you'd link it to?
1: What I want to see is more young people being able to get into their own home, and that's what we're going to start to see with these changes.
0: What do you think about house prices? Is it good if they stop going up at the rate they have been? I mean, you could take all of this century. The decoupling with wages is not, dare I say, sustainable, is it?
2: Well, something I haven't heard from the Labor Party is a focus on how we actually build more houses, because ultimately that is what we need to do in order to make it easier for young people to get into the housing market.
1: I don't know where you've been, Leon, but we've got the largest investment in building more homes that we've seen in generations. Well, $47 billion worth of investment, which you voted against. I don't understand how you can come across and say we're not building more homes.
2: Let me clarify that. What I haven't seen from the Labor Party is any action on building new homes.
1: We have built 1,000 new homes in Maribyrnong just in the last term, which is three times more than the Coalition did in the 10 years that they were in government.
2: Joe, your own budget papers show that there's going to be 35,000 homes fewer than previously.
1: If you read the next part of the paragraph, Leon, to be fair, we talk about the investment that we're making that will actually, in fact, deliver 65,000 more homes. So this idea of, like, cherry-picking one line out of the budget papers
2: I'd also say the amount of homes that you're building is fewer than when the Coalition was in office. And if you look at the top three prime ministers in the last 20 years to have built the most homes on average, Albanese isn't even in the top three, despite the fact that he's...
0: Let me ask you, Leon, around the pricing, though, because Andrew Bragg has spoken about entry-level housing should go down and overall stabilisation. So would it be good if they just sort of did nothing for a few years, given the rate of house price growth? Even if that doesn't make someone with a house thrilled about it, is that what's best for the nation?
2: No, I think people expect that the government's going to do something to make housing more affordable. And when it comes to affordable housing, the way to do that is to get the federal government to invest in the enabling infrastructure that can actually build new properties that are affordable. Because part of the issue that we're seeing across the country is that Australian developers are finding it very hard to pay for those upfront costs, which means that when they are building new properties, they're not affordable. And the Coalition's plan is that $5 billion investment, which Angus Taylor outlined, to doing just that.
0: Well, Labor's got a similar or same policy now,
1: exactly,
0: doesn't it?
1: Exactly right.
2: Well, no, it doesn't. And the Labor Party hasn't been...
0: But it's got the fund to do the same thing.
1: Exactly right.
2: Well, the Labor Party hasn't been effective in doing that.
0: Okay.
2: And part of it is making sure that we're interacting with the states and territories as well to make sure that land is being released as required, to making sure we're reforming the EPBC, which is prohibitive at some points as well.
0: Is that Andrew Bragg spoke about that being almost tick and flick, or maybe eliminating that level of responsibility? Because the constant gripe has been we've got three levels of government that approve housing. Is that too many?
2: Well, I don't think I'm going to come here and advocate for removal of a level of government. But what I will say,
0: no, from housing though.
2: I think the feds need to make it easier in communicating their intention to the states and territories and to councils. And they do that by removing the barriers, removing the red tape, removing detail out of the National Construction Code that's going to add to the cost of housing and add to burdens.
0: I'm going to pick up on the National Construction Code because Labor freezes it, but a lot of people say it's too complex as it is. It adds time and money. Do you need to do more than just say you'll freeze it, actually go through the thing and eliminate duplication, state and national, all these sorts of things?
1: Well, I think fundamentally what we are seeing is a government that's actually focused on delivering more homes. And
2: but
1: we did not
2: say that, Joe, but what are you actually doing?
1: What do you mean, what are we actually doing?
2: Because if you ask the average person on the street, the average young person is so frustrated with politics right now because they're going to, open home after open home, trying to get into the housing market, and they can't. Yeah. And so despite the fact that we've got politicians like you who turn up into Canberra and say, this is what we're focused on, you're not actually delivering on it.
1: We have delivered 1,100 homes, new homes, in my electorate alone, social affordable homes in my electorate alone. In the 10 years the coalition was in government.
2: What about non-Labor?
1: Right across the country, Leon, you know that that is happening right across the country.
0: Let me get back to my question though on the building code.
1: Look, as I said,
0: frozen's one thing, but everyone in the sector just says there's too much. It takes time and money. The cost of that aspect is something like $200,000, all the regulations around it. That's crazy,
1: isn't it?
0: As I said,
1: we are focused on all of the levers that are available to government to see more homes being built in terms of the investment that we're making, the regulatory changes that we are making. We are focused on delivering more homes. The coalition in the 10 years that they were in government didn't even bother having a housing minister, Leon. They cannot trust. Like, the extent to which Australians being asked to trust that the coalition have a better policy on housing when you didn't even have a housing minister for the time that you're in government.
0: Leon,
2: we still build more houses. And I'll say, when you're talking about building more social housing, you're not talking about having an economy which actually incentivises the private housing as well, because you can have the private sector building houses and it's actually more effective than government, believe it or not.
0: OK, I want to talk about Teals, a party launch perhaps. I don't know. It's been doing the rounds for a while. I mean, they don't really have much of a choice because you guys have teamed up, put through donation laws that mean they're at a disadvantage if they don't form a party. That's the reality, isn't
2: it? Well, I think the situation is, and we saw this in my electorate and electorates across the country, the Teals are ultimately a vessel for two things. Firstly, for billionaires in Victoria to funnel funds into a political party that's not called a party because they're wanting to influence votes on certain policy issues in Canberra. And the second thing that they're a vessel for is ultimately preference votes for the Australian Labor Party in the end.
0: But if a billionaire wants to influence an election, they have, under the new donations laws, they'll be very restricted in the Teals. They'll be limitless with the Liberal Party. That's the reality, isn't it?
2: Well, I think, and you've seen the reluctance, Tom, from some members of the Teal movement party, whatever we're calling them in the meantime, to actually be a part of this thing.
0: Because they're going to get smashed on the optics because they've always said we're not a party. But they're sort of being press ganged, aren't they? Because the donation laws. That's the reality.
2: Well,
0: they can't compete.
2: I think the real reality, and I've seen this being in Canberra now for a year, is that they're realising very quickly that they're irrelevant as individuals in the House of Representatives, and they're wanting to try and form a bloc in a hope to be relevant. But that's not going to work. A vote for the Teals is a vote for the Labor Party.
0: Is there any thought that there should be a cap on how much an individual can donate to a party for a campaign?
1: In terms of, what are you suggesting, Tom?
0: Well, at the moment, there's no limit on what a billionaire can donate to a political party.
1: Well, I think...
0: Is that something that you think our democracy can withstand that?
1: I think we are seeing reforms that need to make sure that we have an open and transparent electoral system and democracy. That is what our reforms are providing for. I think the Australian, our electoral system is one of the best in the world. We've got to make sure that we keep it that way.
0: What about someone, say, Gina Reinhart writing a $100 million cheque to One Nation? You'd be okay with that?
1: Look, that is a question for Gina Reinhart.
0: I'm not saying she has. I have no knowledge of this.
1: I think the importance is that we focus on ensuring that we have an electoral system that is strong, that is robust, and it delivers the outcome that people want and need.
0: Would that send a shiver up the Liberal Party's spine? A big donor on One Nation, perhaps?
2: Well, look, I think the focus, just going back to your question, Tom, I think the focus needs to be that we ensure that if there are large donations, they're disclosed, and they're disclosed appropriately
0: and
2: to Australians.
0: And you're happy if that's the case?
2: Well, I think it's important that Australians do see that because that will inform how they vote. And that's why, if people like us in the coalition call out the Teals and I think it's important that Australians know where they're...
0: Key.
2: I think transparency is very important in Australian politics.
0: Leon, Joe, appreciate your time. Thank you.
1: No worries. Thanks, Tom.
2: Thanks.
0: New South Wales will hand down its state budget tomorrow. It will be framed against an environment of slowing economic growth. As senior reporter Matt Taylor explains, the Treasurer is expecting growth in Australia's most populous state to slow to all but a crawl.
3: This will be Treasurer Daniel Mookie's fourth budget and the last before a state election is held next year, with a focus on cost of living relief such as capping tolls and a push to drive transport system efficiencies, likely to be key rather than a pre-election spend-a-thon. Well, firstly, the government is dealing with slowing economic growth in the state. Earlier this year, the Treasurer flagged that growth is likely to drop to just 1% in the 2026-2027 fiscal year, down from the government's previous forecast of 2.5%, thanks to higher interest rates and the impact of rising fuel costs, putting a handbrake on economic activity. As a result, the government is expecting to take a hit on stamp duty and land tax as a result of higher interest rates. Stamp duty receipts are likely to drop by about $5 billion by 2030, while the take from land tax will be $3 billion lighter over the same period. The overall budget position is expected to show a deficit of $1.1 billion. That's an improvement from the $3.4 billion in the prior year, while a surplus of $1.3 billion has been tipped for next year. But the slowing economic growth picture means that that could be in doubt. Now, there will be targeted spending measures when it comes to health, $10.3 billion in recurrent funding there for services, including $2.9 billion to fund a pay increase for nurses. New hospital spending will total close to $4 billion for new facilities at Bankstown, Rouse Hill, Yorra-Badalla, plus upgrades at Fairfield, Blacktown and Mount Druitt. $400 million for a hospital maintenance blitz and $112 million for long-term funding for mental health. On the transport and infrastructure side, we'll see $2.1 billion to be invested to ensure the ongoing maintenance of the rail network, with $150 million to go to a rail operations centre. Western Sydney roads will also be in focus, with $190 million on the Windsor Road at Rouse Hill Link. The federal government also promising $200 million for that project. But the Treasurer has recently criticised the federal government's carve-up of federal infrastructure spending for New South Wales. Funding will also be earmarked for a new school near Newcastle. Combating a rise in organised crime across the state will also feature with extra funding to bolster police powers. We'll get $108 million to improve technology used by the New South Wales Police Force, while the state's Crime Commission will get a funding boost. There will also be $470 million invested into the state's Rural Fire Service to modernise the fleet. $8.3 million will be set aside to support the Jewish community, including $2 million for a permanent memorial to honour the victims of the Bondi terror attack. Well, determined to balance the books as an election looms, the Treasurer Daniel Mookie will be restrained when it comes to new spending rather than offering pre-election sweeteners. He'll likely hold on to those until the election campaign is in full swing. The Treasurer mindful, though, that with economic growth at anemic levels, further shocks in the global economy could, though, spoil the party.
0: When we come back, Iran labels threats from US President Donald Trump desperate as the first round of fragile peace talks conclude in Switzerland.
4: Sky News will be back after this short break.

0: Speculation is growing that Australian politics may soon have a new teal political party. As senior political reporter Trudy McIntosh explains, some teal MPs are working on plans to band together.
1: The teal wave swept Australian politics at the 2022 election. Now, 4 years on, some incumbent MPs are looking to form a new community-based party. The push is being led by Sydney MPs Zali Steggall and Allegra Spender. The Financial Review reports the proposed party has a logo and a name, which includes the word community.
2: There's things up for discussion, and I'll be going back to my community and having a chat to them about it. We ran as community independents, so they've got to be a big part of any decisions that are made.
1: Nicolette Buller won the blue ribbon Liberal seat of Bradfield in 2025. She's confirmed she's open to the idea of a loose alliance.
3: Whether I can do that the best as an independent or part of a formal alliance is a genuinely open conversation that I'm having with the people of Bradfield. I've started having that with my volunteers already.
1: There are mixed feelings within the teal movement. WA MP Kate Chaney has already said no. So too the member for Kooyong.
4: I don't have any intention of joining a party. I'm very, very happy as an independent.
1: Tasmanian independent Andrew Wilkie entered Parliament long before the teals and also won't be signing up.
5: Joining a party is not how I roll. All strength to those who might start a party, and I hope it is a success, and I hope it brings more political power to the crossbench.
1: The Liberal Party lost a wave of seats to the teals at the last two elections. Leader Angus Taylor took a swipe at the alliance today.
6: Oh, the teal party was launched years ago. Let's be clear. They were launched years ago. But I'll tell you what, if people want to get rid of this stinking, rotten Labor government, there's no point supporting crossbenchers.
1: The move to band together is being driven by Labor's donation overhaul, which is seen to favour major parties.
0: All the talk today in Parliament around the various tax changes Labor is trying to get passed through the Parliament. Joining me live now, Assistant Defence Minister Peter Khalil, thank you for your time. Does it feel as though you've lost the narrative on this a bit?
7: I wouldn't characterise it like that, Tom. I think the Senate obviously is looking at the legislation. It's before the Senate now. And the changes that we've put through in the budget are designed to help 75,000 Australians realise their dream of home ownership. And we've also got a new round of tax cuts for more than 13.3 million Australians who are going to receive that tax cut. So that's good for Australians. It's good for the majority of Australians. And I think that's the most important thing.
0: Will you be hurt if, obviously there's always multiple factors to the housing market, but if there's a significant downturn at the same time as these changes have been announced, is that going to hurt your argument, whether that's fair or not?
7: The auction rates, the clearance rates we've been seeing, they've been cooling off for a period of time now.
0: Dropped off now.
7: And that's been happening consistently. And look, I can speak for my electorate. People are very encouraged by that, because that means that they'll be able to get into the housing market now. I mean, the prices were going up uncontrollably. And some of the tax changes were designed to actually address some of the exacerbating effects of the tax system on that. And that's what we're achieving. And look, politics and democracy is messy, but we go through a process with the Senate and hopefully we get a good result.
0: So people in your electorate that might have just scraped in under the government 5% deposit scheme and might be sitting on negative equity, they're saying, good on you, Peter.
7: There's a lot of people that have been very positive in their feedback around the changes. I know there's been a fair bit of noise in the media and a fair bit of noise from lots of different stakeholders. But, you know, some of the polling, I think, demonstrated too that people are pretty comfortable and supportive of the changes, particularly for making the housing market more accessible.
0: But for voters that are telling you they are concerned, what are their concerns about it?
7: Well, we talked to small businesses and so on. There's been issues raised by businesses. And I think the changes that were made last week by the PM and the Treasurer went to those. And now some 2.7 million businesses will not be impacted by the CGT. And that's about 98% of all businesses that won't be impacted. And remember, the discount on the CGT is still there. It's just going back to an indexation model. So I think there have been good adjustments and addressed some of the issues that were raised by businesses. There's a fair bit of misinformation too. It's like, as I said, 98% of businesses are not going to be affected by these changes.
0: What do you mean not affected by them?
7: Well, because the the change that the adjustments that were made were ensure that 2.7 million businesses will not be affected by not be paying that as it was put in originally.
0: There's a CTC discount you can get as a small business. The threshold was 2 million. It's now up to 10 million.
7: That's right. So some of those changes go to addressing that, and that's where you get the vast majority of businesses.
0: But
7: you can also get indexation. You can choose. This is complicated tax system.
0: I understand that. And there's if you sell the business, there's a few different ways. But there would also be businesses that prior to this budget got the existing CGT discount plus that one you were talking about with turnovers of less than 2 million. That's not 2%, is it? There'd be quite a few businesses in that category.
7: Well, the figures that I've seen from the sort of Treasury figures and so on is that with the adjustments that were announced as well, the vast majority of businesses will be better off. And I would say this, the small businesses that I talk to, we're doing everything we can to support those small businesses. In fact, parts of the budget included a $3.8 billion range of measures that help small business around the instant asset write-offs.
0: So is the sector better off the tax net from the budget changes?
7: I would say that businesses are better off. Like
0: what's the actual evidence?
7: The evidence will play out once these changes are made.
0: Here are the changes. This is up. This is down. Here's the sector.
7: Well, I think
0: just the vibe.
7: The perspective that you're talking. Well, it's not the vibe. Sorry, Dennis.
0: Well, you said
7: It's not the vibe, Dennis DeNudo. It is a point here that these reforms are important because they are making changes that where the market has been, affected by the way the discount was put in after 1999. It's going back to an indexation. There are changes that have been made in the budget that will be beneficial for businesses and for many small businesses in the country. They will be better off.
0: I read your AUKUS op-ed.
7: Yeah.
0: Because I should get a Google alert just so I get all the stuff you write.
7: Did you fall asleep when you were reading it?
0: No.
7: Oh,
0: not
7: good.
0: At all. I get a coffee just before.
7: You had a coffee, okay.
0: Well. So you said that there are realities of AUKUS Pillar 1, which is the submarine aspect. Costs mean real trade-offs in other capabilities and platforms. So what are the trade-offs? What's not going ahead?
7: Because every time you make a decision around defence spending, you're making decisions around prioritisation. What is it that we need for our men and women in uniform?
0: What are we not getting because of AUKUS Pillar 1?
7: Well, this is the thing. We've made decisions around what is important for the ADF for the current and the future force structure. And we're seeing a huge transition. I'll come back to subs in a moment, but for example, in Army, there's a huge change in the way that Army is being configured. They're much more literal force, maneuverable force, almost, if you think like Marines, being able to have that capability and that skill set. Now, in the past, we have, for example, relied very heavily on special forces for expeditionary operations and so on. That is changing now as well, where we're giving Army that baseline skill set and the equipment and the kit that they need to be able to do what they're doing. That includes that maritime level of skills. So with subs, for example, they're very important investment in making sure that we can contribute to that deterrent effect in the region and protect our national interests. I mean, in the maritime, we're a maritime country, Tom. Being able to protect our national interests in the maritime domain is critically important for our way of life, effectively.
0: You drew on your days of driving a Tirana. So you say conventional subs are like Tiranas of the sea.
7: Great car, by the way.
0: Yes.
7: I'm just Collins class
0: picturing the wind car rushing through your hair. You said you thrashed it for a couple of years.
7: I did thrash it for a couple of years.
0: Kept all your demerit points, did you?
7: I might have got a few speeding fines when I was younger.
0: All right. Yeah. But here's this. So yes, maybe nuclear are the best of the best. What about a future world where subs are getting detected? We've got quantum sensors. We've got satellites that might be able to pick up tiny changes in temperature.
7: Yeah, I'll answer your question like this. Most of the countries in the region, and particularly major powers, are continuing on and introducing nuclear-powered submarines. Why is that the case? I've heard all the arguments and I've seen the evidence base around some of the sensors and all that. The fact, though, that technology is nowhere near the ability or the capability
0: not
7: of submarines.
0: Now, but what if it gets
7: even the extrapolation and the way that we are advancing with the ability of those submarines to do what they're doing, they are different than diesel-electric submarines on a very fundamental point.
0: Sure, and that is about all subs. So let me ask
7: they're
0: you.
7: Able, so I just get this point across because the viewers, it's important. Nuclear-powered submarines can stay underwater for far longer than a diesel-electric submarine, which gives us greater reach and capacity and capability to protect our interests.
0: When it comes to spending as a percent of defence, is anyone as all in on nuclear subs as Australia?
7: Well, the South Koreans have just announced they're doing some of their own nuclear-powered submarines. We've got, obviously, the US and other allies are doing it. And if you look at the defence budget, if over the period of the program, it is 0.15% of GDP, the submarines.
0: Before the budget.
7: So that is 0.15. So in a broader context, people need to understand too, we are investing a lot in defence. We're spending tens of billions of dollars on drones, on missile capability, on future technologies in AI and quantum computing. Submarines are a big part of that as well.
0: Got to leave it there until the next op-ed. Peter Khalil, thank you.
7: Thank you.
0: Officials from the US, Iran and mediator nations are taking part in peace negotiations in Switzerland. The first round of talks have concluded as the US President Donald Trump threatens military action against Tehran over Hezbollah. Iranian officials are calling his threats desperate.
8: It's good to see you, man. How are you? Good.
9: Vice President Vance is in Switzerland joining negotiators from Iran and mediators from Pakistan and Qatar. Top of mind is putting an end to the fighting between Israel and Hezbollah, which Iran says has violated the first clause of the Memorandum of Understanding. Talks have reportedly paused, but Vance seemed optimistic earlier in the day, despite Tehran claiming they shut down the Strait of Hormuz on Saturday in response to Israeli attacks.
10: I actually feel great about where we are in Lebanon. There's still some additional wood to chop, but we're going to keep on working at it. The question before us now is how much more can we accomplish together? Can we turn over a new leaf? Can we change relations in the Middle East permanently?
9: His comments coming around the same time President Trump told Fox News the U.S. may take over the Strait if they can't reach an understanding. He also threatened on Truth Social to strike Iran. Meantime, Israeli officials say Tehran should not be involved in its peace talks with Lebanon.
11: A peace agreement between Israel and Lebanon cannot be reached if Iran has so much leverage and they're trying to squeeze themselves into this conflict.
9: Back stateside, politicians remain split over the nearly four-month war.
12: We need to give this process a chance. We need to give peace a chance.
13: You know how bad this deal is. Iran gets all of the benefits, literally billions and billions of dollars, and America continues to hurt. You know how bad this deal is. Iran gets all of the benefits, literally billions and billions of dollars, and America continues to hurt.

0: Albin, we are looking at a bit more in the way of cloud here. Partly cloudy skies, particularly so increasing later through the afternoon and into the evening. Meanwhile, for Adelaide, we are looking at a bit more cloud earlier on in the day. And then later on through the afternoon and evening, there could be some brighter spells developing with a top temperature of 15 degrees. Mainly fine and sunny there for Perth with a top of 21 degrees, a few degrees above average there. But across the southeast, we are seeing that front and trough bringing some blustery showers. A few there for Hobart. We'll see some partly cloudy skies for Canberra and a drop in temperatures here. Meanwhile, for Darwin, we are looking at mainly fine and sunny conditions for your Tuesday.
1: When we come back, we'll wrap up the tax reform debate set to dominate the sitting fortnight and talk to an outgoing senator. It's all coming up on Politics Now.
2: Sky News will be back after this short break.

0: Live on Sky News Australia with Tom Connell, this is Politics Now.
1: Hello, welcome to the program at the start of another sitting week. These are the top stories we're following. The government is defending its CGT carve-out for small business now. The focus turns to trying to get a deal with the Greens.
2: If they don't want to cut taxes for workers, they should just say so, yeah. Mr. Speaker. They shouldn't be hiding behind this dishonest scare campaign that the Shadow Treasurer is especially guilty of.
1: Tense negotiations between the US and Iran. President Donald Trump threatening new strikes. And the UK Prime Minister Keir Starmer set to resign as early as tomorrow. Well, auction clearance rates have fallen to their lowest level since COVID. It seems as the Senate is considering Labor's tax reform, the debate on the government's tax reform package.
3: As the tax debate hits the upper house...
4: This package is a tax increase.
3: ...and lights up question time...
5: Order. The worse he goes, the more he interjects.
3: The property market has caught the jitters. Clearance rates around the country fell to their lowest level since COVID at the weekend.
6: The modelling that underpins that policy says that house prices will continue to grow, but just at a slower rate.
3: Those in the property sector believe a combination of higher interest rates and uncertainty around capital gains tax and negative gearing reform has buyers spooked.
7: I think it'll be a shock for people if prices go down.
8: I don't think house prices should go down, but I do think that they should stop going up at the rate they were.
9: I mean, everybody wants house prices to be lower until they've bought their first home, then they want them to go up.
3: Labor argues its changes will make housing more affordable, but it must first strike a deal with the Greens to get them through Parliament.
10: Low clearance rates means the market is broken.
3: The Greens' major hang-up has to do with grandfathering of key measures, while the Coalition has dealt itself out of talks altogether and is finding new ways to target Labor's changes.
11: Oh, how good is that?
12: Good morning.
11: We won't have a morning.
3: Having already coined the phrase...
13: Axe these toxic taxes.
3: Alongside One Nation's catch cry...
14: Fire the liar.
3: Angus Taylor is trying on another three-word zinger.
15: This budget has been a flop. And the flops should be dropped. We should drop the flops. To drop these flops, right, and to axe this tax.
16: If he's committed to it and wants to be known as Floppy Taylor, then I think that's a matter for him.
17: No Australian wants to see that.
3: A tax on tax getting increasingly personal. Cameron Redden, Sky News, Canberra.
1: Joining me now, Shadow Home Affairs and Immigration Minister Jonathan Dunham, who's going to be in the Red House sorting this all out, or not really, because you guys are... not going to deal at all. So you're going to say, oh, Labor's going to do this with the extreme Greens, but you're making them do that.
18: Well, hardly making, Tom, and it is good to be with you as always, but...
1: Did I come in a bit hot?
18: No, I can handle it. But my point on this is, and it's the same point I've made publicly before, we are willing to work with the government on any of these measures. Now, we have problems with their tax regime. All we were asking for was some additional scrutiny, not just a couple of days of sham consultation through a Senate hearing, but some proper scrutiny of what they're applying here. But it is interesting. It's very instructive, actually, as well. The government was more interested in getting these tax hikes through than they were in reducing expenditure on the NDIS. The NDIS has been kicked off to at least August, goodness knows when.
1: But they didn't want that either, the government.
18: Well, they've gone and done it. It was their initiative. Yeah, but we could have
1: supported
18: them.
1: They didn't have a choice.
18: They
1: wanted to get it passed before July. They didn't want it to be kicked off until August.
18: But they're the ones who've actually moved to send it off for further
1: inquiry. Wasn't that because
18: they
1: had no other choice? You wouldn't
18: have worked with us. Again, the door's always been open, but they've gone and done.
1: So you were willing to have a vote on the NDIS during this sitting period? You offered that?
18: We were very happy to do it. We wanted further inquiry into the tax laws. They've made the choice that they wanted those tax laws to go
1: through this week. If you did more inquiry into tax laws... you offered to them, you would have put a vote on the NDIS?
18: We would have been very happy to deal with that set of
1: savings. But just explicitly to vote on the NDIS?
18: Well, to deal with it in finality means to vote on it, absolutely. Now, we would have worked day and night to get the amendments we needed to have put in.
1: On NDIS?
18: Yeah, on NDIS. Right. I mean, there are important issues that need dealing with there. We're talking about people's lives. But the government decided, no, we're not going to deal with you on anything because it was all important to get those tax laws ran through the parliament.
1: So on the NDIS, when you say amendments, what are you looking to change there specifically?
18: Look, Mel McIntosh, she's far better equipped to talk through those amendments. There are a range she has been looking at, a very extensive range of changes that need to be made to the laws. And some of those I'm sure she'll work with Mark Butler on. I don't want to speak to those before we have them properly drafted and tabled in Parliament.
1: But the Coalition still agrees on the principle of that.
18: Absolutely,
1: and
18: yes.
1: And around fewer... Because a lot of the complaining has been that, we don't have these support systems ready and they need to be. Mm. But the states are dragging their feet on this. They've been given tens of billions of dollars in a pledge to pick up the slack and they haven't. Don't they deserve more opprobrium than they're getting?
18: Look, the states do need to do their bit, but if you listen to the states, they feel like that they've been dealt a dud hand here. Regardless, we are in the federal parliament and the Commonwealth government need to do their bit to fix this situation.
1: But you hope to be in government and you've got to sort out the budget. When the states were given, I think their initial amount of money was $23 billion for hospitals and GST, extra money for that. Then another $8 billion. Then the Commonwealth said, hey, we'll go 50-50 on thriving kids. I mean, if they feel they've been dudded... Maybe they're delusional.
18: Well, it does make me wonder what kind of bargain this mob drive if they're in this situation where the states have taken all this cash and they've not got in return what they should. So, again, holding the Australian government to account here for how they've done business makes me wonder why they haven't been able to secure better outcomes for the money they've invested.
1: All right. So you do have criticism of the states. Now it's... the government's not very good at negotiation.
18: Well, look... I would love to go around and criticise every state government that don't do their job properly. Sadly,
1: well, you can name them if you'd like.
18: How about I not?
1: Your thumbs up or thumbs down on each state over the NDAs.
18: If I'm
1: Queensland, Queensland's complaining a lot about it, for example.
18: Sure.
1: LNP government.
18: Yep.
1: But when you look at their argument and the money spent, don't you say, look, yes, we need the other support system in place, but you've got a lot of money. You need to now stop complaining and stepping up and getting these things in place rather than say they're not in place yet.
18: Well, indeed. Every elected representative, Liberal, Labor, Green, One Nation, state, federal, territory, whatever, should have one thing in mind, and that is to do the best they can for the people they represent. Mm. States are not immune from criticism when they're not doing that, of course.
1: Okay.
18: But at the end of the day, this federal government are the ones who are architecting this plan that is currently before the parliament, and we've got to get that right.
1: Okay. And on the tax changes, the heat around small business and startups, is that sort of gone now? Do you just refocus to housing? Because if you look at all the changes in the budget, it looks as though I keep asking if small business sectors have crunched the numbers, but small business is now probably better off overall when you factor in some of the instant asset write-offs and stuff like that.
18: Sure. Look, I mean, some of the changes that have been announced on the run to save this set of laws on the way through seem to be welcomed by the business sector, but there are questions that remain. I mean, today we were asking, well, what is an innovative business? What is the threshold for innovative? How does a cafe make itself innovative to be able to attract the concessions and benefits we're talking about here? There's a lot of detail missing from all of this. We haven't seen the amendments yet, so I can't say that they are good or we should welcome them when we don't know what the detail is. I dare say the Greens have seen them. You should ask them.
1: Might do. We'll get them on the program. Any cafe that could get a section where they just look after your children, maybe that'd be innovative.
18: They wouldn't need any government assistance. They would have every parent in Canberra.
1: All right. You're leaving politics.
18: I am.
1: Been a while, but I want to say relatively young man. You're basically my age.
18: We are young, Tom.
1: Is it?
18: Yeah.
1: Your kids are sort of going through high school now? How big a factor was that?
18: Yeah, that was the biggest factor. I've done this job as a senator for Tasmania for 10 years. And again, if you take it seriously, you are away a lot. And it's not just being out of Tassie. When you are at home, you've got your events with your own party who are in charge of your pre-selection. You've got events in the community where you need to go and actually win votes in the state you're from. Mm. There was that, but fundamentally it is about being able to give to them what they need, my family, and it got to a point where it was apparent and quite clear that I couldn't, and so I've had to make this decision. Prior to politics, prior to being a senator, of course, I'd done the 15 years in and around the Senate and, of course, the Tassie Parliament as well. Same sort of thing. Long hours, weekends, missing holidays,
1: sport, concerts. Yeah. Did your kids get much grief because you're a politician at school?
18: Yeah, well, in fact, it hasn't stopped. We did have to change our kids' school at one point because of the bullying related to my work, which is a distressing event.
9: Which presumably parents have an impact on what they say to kids. Because yes. I can't imagine, you know, as much as you've got maybe one of the more famous sets of hair in the parliament, you're not...
18: Me and Michaela Cash.
9: You're not Anthony Albanese or Scott Morrison, and you are still profile enough for kids to target your kids. And, like, that must stem from a conversation at a dinner table. Oh, that Dunham, he's a liberal, they're no good.
18: There was very much that. You know, your dad's a hater, he does this and that. And the kids don't pick this up. They don't see that on YouTube or while watching Play School or Bluey or whatever. This was years ago. But
9: Did you ever have a conversation with the parent of the kid and go, mate, did you ever try that?
18: Yes, we did have that conversation and it didn't end well. As I say, we moved the kids' schools.
9: They just keep in the confrontation and you think, well, I can't win here.
18: Yeah, it was a deeply dissatisfactory set of events. Although when I announced my stepping away from politics, I mentioned in the press conference that I had been reading Diary of a Wimpy Kid with my 11-year-old. And he got teased at school the next week.
9: Because you'd been reading.
18: Yeah, yes, exactly. So you can't win, but look, I'll
9: get
18: it right one day.
9: That would just make my blood boil, I must say. I heard my kid was... I wouldn't handle it well. This is probably why I'm not a politician.
18: Yeah.
9: Well, look... I'm not saying I'd get in a fight. I'd probably lose anyway. But I'd get into them and...
18: He handled it well and I asked him, was he embarrassed? He said yes. And then I apologised and he said, it's all right, Dad, you'll learn one day.
9: Because you shouldn't have dropped it. And then you came on here and said the same thing.
18: I've said the same thing again.
9: But he'd go, hey, my dad's been on politics now. That's street cred, isn't it?
18: Absolutely. Whereas before it was the ABC. So, yeah, there you go.
9: There's your problem. Have you got something you know you're going to?
18: No, not at all. And if I'd have waited to... Not at all. Yes, emphatically, I don't have anything lined up. If I'd have known I had something... Well, if I'd have waited to make the decision to leave... and linked it to having something else to go to, I think I would have been just too overwhelmed to make the decision, frankly. You know, it sounds silly, but it was important to not cloud this decision in favour of my kids with other factors.
9: All right, now you're free to let it go, you know.
18: So if you know...
9: Go to Just Cuts instead of the Angus Taylor $10 million barber and eat fried chicken.
18: I'll see you at KFC.
9: All right. Jonathan Dunham, that'll be a cheap one to expense. Work would be loving that. Thank you. When we come back, UK Prime Minister Keir Starmer is set to resign after weeks of pressure. Plus, Canberra awash in red. It's raising awareness for the deadliest cancer for 25 to 34-year-olds.
12: Sky News will be back after this short break.

0: Sky News will be back after this short break.
1: UK Prime Minister Keir Starmer could resign from his position after pressure from his own ministers to set out a timetable for departure. Mr Starmer has maintained silence over the weekend as he considers his political future. Alex Rogers has more.
2: We know that he's in checkers with his family, reflecting on his position. The official number 10 line really is that the Prime Minister is going to fight on, that he's not going to walk away from the mandate he was given at the election in 2024. But that does feel unsustainable and unreflective of where we're at. We've had four cabinet ministers, we understand, have told him privately to stand down. And unlike a few months ago, when he was facing pressure over the Mandelson scandal, we're not seeing cabinet ministers really come out and rally behind Keir Starmer. We're seeing a trickle of support, but it has to be said that from junior ministers and MPs, they're not from those cabinet big beasts. So it's undeniable that Keir Starmer really does have to set out his decision tomorrow, on the very same day that we're expecting Andy Burnham to enter into the House of Commons to take up his seat as the MP for Makerfield. And there's a big glow around him at the moment following that real victory in Makerfield, where he beat Reform by nearly 10,000 votes. Labour MPs are looking at that. They're sensing which way the wind is blowing, and it's in the direction of Andy Burnham. However, there is still a little point of contention around Andy Burnham. Some want a leadership contest, whether that involves Keir Starmer or Wes Streeting as well. Some people do think that Andy Burnham can't be allowed to just come in untried and untested, that there should be a battle of ideas where his ideas and his policies are put towards Labour MPs and Labour members, and a coronation isn't avoided, although some MPs do believe that a contest could be really damaging and they want to avoid the fate that really befell the Tories.
1: Taking a look at the UK's newspapers as well, where Keir Starmer's resignation is dominating front pages, or the expected one. The Sun saying the Prime Minister is done and dusted after Donald Trump took to Truth Social, of course, to talk about the issue. Get me out of Keir, the catchy headline for the Daily Star, signalling the PM's time will be over. The Times reports Burnham aiming for PM coronation by September. Andy Burnham set to show PM Starmer he has the backing of more than 200 MPs. The Daily Mirror, game over with Starmer on the brink. The Daily Mail reporting Messiah complex with a photo of Andy Burnham wearing sandals. The paper also reporting the Labor left is telling Burnham to rip up the party's tax pledges. The Daily Tally is reporting Andy Burnham will be UK Prime Minister as well by September. And then the Financial Times saying the PM Starmer is on the brink of stepping down as Andy Burnham heads for Westminster. So many weeks of speculation now after that by-election win from Andy Burnham. Suddenly things in fast forward. Well, officials from the US, Iran and mediator nations are taking part in peace negotiations in Switzerland. The first round of talks have concluded as the US President Donald Trump threatens military action against Tehran over Hezbollah. Iranian officials are calling his threats desperate.
3: It's good to see you, man.
4: How are you?
3: Good.
5: Vice President Vance is in Switzerland joining negotiators from Iran and mediators from Pakistan and Qatar. Top of mind is putting an end to the fighting between Israel and Hezbollah, which Iran says has violated the first clause of the Memorandum of Understanding. Talks have reportedly paused, but Vance seemed optimistic earlier in the day, despite Tehran claiming they shut down the Strait of Hormuz on Saturday in response to Israeli attacks.
6: I actually feel great about where we are in Lebanon. There's still some additional wood to chop, but we're going to keep on working at it. The question before us now is how much more can we accomplish together? Can we turn over a new leaf? Can we change relations in the Middle East permanently?
5: His comments coming around the same time President Trump told Fox News the U.S. may take over the Strait if they can't reach an understanding. He also threatened on Truth Social to strike Iran. Meantime, Israeli officials say Tehran should not be involved in its peace talks with Lebanon.
7: The peace agreement between Israel and Lebanon cannot be reached if Iran has so much leverage and they're trying to squeeze themselves into this conflict.
5: Back stateside, politicians remain split over the nearly four-month war.
8: We need to give this process a chance. We need to give peace a chance.
9: You know how bad this deal is. Iran gets all of the benefits, literally billions and billions of dollars, and America continues to hurt.
5: Representatives from Israel and Lebanon are expected to meet next week in Washington for talks.
1: Meanwhile, Donald Trump says Washington's newly renovated reflecting pool needs repairs after claiming vandals poured corrosive chemicals into the landmark structure. The US president says multiple people have been arrested over the alleged damage in a post to Truth Social. He says work will begin immediately on fixing the seriously vandalised reflecting pool. I just inspected it. Could only say to myself and those gathered around me, wow, who would do such a thing? Sick, deranged people. We will fix it. A lot of reporting on chemicals used on to get rid of algae might have been the reason for the paint peeling. So the president with another theory. Well, Senior Victoria Liberal Colleen Harkin has quit the party 1 week after attending a One Nation fundraiser. In an email to Liberal Party MPs, Ms Harkin stated, I cannot continue to support an organisation that has lost sight of its principles, its purposes and its responsibilities to its own members. Her resignation has added to speculation she may run for One Nation at the upcoming state election in November. Deputy Liberal leader Jane Hume has commented on Ms Harkin's potential defection.
4: This is disappointing when we lose members to One Nation, and I know Colleen Harkin very well. In fact, some time ago she worked for me for a short period of time. One Nation is going to attract, candidates from all over the place, and I hope that they pick their candidates very well, because what we don't want to see is an election where we have candidates that haven't been appropriately vetted, as we have seen in the past.
1: Liberal Party President Tony Abbott has been attempting to curb defection numbers. Several Liberal branch members have told the Sunday Telegraph they have been personally contacted by Mr Abbott over the phone. Party officials are also reportedly fast-tracking discounted memberships to help keep people in the fold. Well, bowel cancer is now the deadliest cancer for all Australians aged 25 to 54. 50 people living with or beyond early-onset bowel cancer have come to Parliament today to raise awareness as part of the Never Too Young campaign. I spoke earlier to Special Envoy for Men's Health, Dan Ripicoli, and also bowel cancer patient, Julian.
6: Dan, talk to us about the risk of bowel cancer. So from 25 to 54, leading cause of cancer death in Australia. What do we know about why that's happening?
10: So what we do know is that there is not enough of these test kits being sent back to government. We have only 41.7% of those test kits that get sent out to you that you can get when you're over 45 years of age. Only 41.7% are sent back to government. And this is the only time, Tom, that you can send a load of crap back to government that might save your life. So we need to make sure that people are getting onto that and doing that. And if they have irregular bowel movements, if they're low on iron, like I met Beck today, who told me her story, and she's 36 years of age, who's going through this now and has just had bowel cancer and has came on the other side of it, but still has to get continual checking. And she had symptoms for 6 months and was unsure what they were, because they just didn't know what they all were. So we need to make sure that we're getting some good awareness around this. And we're losing, unfortunately, men and women in this country, we're losing around 101 lives every week to bowel cancer. So if this doesn't tell you to get out there and check your bowels and send that bit of crap back to government, I don't know what does.
11: The screening program starts at 45. Doctors can do it below 40, but I was diagnosed at 37, so not eligible for any screening programs. Now, what this means is we need to educate GPs on the signs and symptoms of young onset bowel cancer. What does that look like? Changes in stool habits, stomach pains, things like that, blood in your stool. GPs need to know that these are signs and symptoms of bowel cancer in young Australians, and that it's no longer an old person's disease.
6: Like every cancer, prevention is the best element, and that's the interesting thing about it. So at 45, you get the test kit automatically, and people go, I'm okay, I won't worry about it. You put it off, and that's the key factor. Just once you see it, don't put it on the to-do list, just do it, get it done.
10: That's exactly right. And you can speak to your GP and actually get that kit done from 40. So you can have that conversation with your GP there. But we just got to make sure we get people to have those conversations. And if you have some irregular bowel movements as well and you're unsure, you're a little bit low on iron and many other things, like as a bloke should never be anemic. We should never be low on iron in that space. So if that is an issue, then get to your GP straight away and have the conversation with them, because that is something wrong. We need to make sure. But you can also get that test kit, Tom, from the pharmacy. You can go down there, any pharmacy has them, and you can get the test kit and then send that bit of crap back.
11: We've got people in this room that are conducting studies and trying to identify that. They're looking at the genetic side of it. They're looking at the sort of the lifestyle factors and other factors as well. But really, it's a combination. It's multifactorial. We need to do more research. And this is one of the things that Bowel Cancer Australia is saying. Like, let's actually put some money into research to find what's causing this, to find out why people are being diagnosed at a younger age so that that curve doesn't keep going up and starts to flatten out or indeed starts to go down.
12: So diet's always cited as a key one. I remember you going on this burger tour. Does that not quite fit in well? Because I know too much of particular, you know, fried food, red meat isn't good. Was the burger tour one a week? Were you being responsible in terms of your diet and your intake there?
10: Everything in moderation is key here, Tom. And as we all know, that we sometimes indulge in what we love a little too often occasionally. But everything in moderation is the way to go. So it's making sure you're looking after your diet as best you can, but also not going out and doing it. How that burger tour actually worked for the calendar is I smashed about 12 burgers in 1 week because we just didn't time it very well. So it was a bit too much, but we got there in the end.
12: Look, we're in Parliament House. Better talk a little bit of politics. Are you the one in the hot seat for Labor most likely to get a strong bit of competition from One Nation, and how do you approach that challenge?
10: Tom, I'd like to say we've been the trend set up for the last two elections in this area because I've been told for two election cycles now I'm going to lose to One Nation. And we'll continue to fight One Nation all the way. Our area is the only seat in the country that's two-party preferred with One Nation. And as I said, we've been fighting them since 2019 and we'll continue to do that. But what we'll do is make sure that we're out there talking about all the good things that we are doing for the Australian public and are doing for the people of the Hunter, the Medicare urgent care clinics, the Medicare mental health walk-in clinics, the Singleton bypass that is going to stop the traffic jam. One of the busiest roads in New South Wales up until about 6:03 in the morning is the road going straight through Singleton up into where we have some of the best and most productive minds in this country.
12: Do you see your role, though, as also countering directly some of the rhetoric in particular from One Nation, that you're going to take that on from now on?
10: Oh, look, I've been taking that on for 4 years now. 4 years now I've been fighting this battle and loving it all the way. And I'll continue to fight that battle because I'm out there talking to everyday Aussies in the Hunter all the time, having the conversations with them on the street corners, having the conversation with them on their doors, and I'll continue to do that and reach out and show them what we're doing for everyday Aussies.
12: Well, I've had a sandwich competition or a lunch competition with you before, another health announcement, so I'll see you at the next one, I guess.
10: I look forward to it, Tom, and I also look forward to flogging you again because I did beat you last time, and we'll see what we can do for the lunchbox off next time.
12: I've been practicing. Thanks, Dan.
10: Good work. Cheers, buddy.
1: Ripper Coley there. Well, there's growing speculation some teal independents could band together and launch a new community party. As early as this week, the alliance is being pushed by Warringah MP Zali Steggall, who has held various briefings with interested crossbenchers over the past week. The AFR is reporting the proposed party has a logo and a name which includes the word community. There's mixed appetite, though, among the current crop of teals, or community MPs as they call themselves, as to whether they would sign up.
13: I have taken to the election that I will work with anybody from any colour team to get things done, particularly on climate action. And whether I can do that the best as an independent or part of a formal alliance is a genuinely open conversation that I'm having with the people of Bradfield.
14: There's things up for discussion and I'll be going back to my community and having a chat to them about it. We ran as community independents, so they've got to be a big part of any decisions that are made.
15: I don't have any intention of joining a party. I'm very, very happy as an independent.
1: And Queenslanders are expected to receive more cost of living relief in the state budget to be handed down tomorrow. The state government preparing to fund structural relief for 4 years instead of renewing Labor's one-off measures. That's according to the Courier-Mail. Treasurer David Janetsky's second budget is unlikely to feature any major reform, focusing on lowering debt and deficit. Speaking to The Australian, he's blamed the federal government's proposed tax changes for a decrease in revenue from stamp duty. The Liberal National Treasurer also criticising Commonwealth cost shifting to states, saying it doesn't matter which Treasurer you talk to, everyone's got their own perspective, but the pie is growing larger and our slice is growing smaller. And there are calls for the New South Wales government to lead an emergency summit to address the rise in shark attack numbers. Survivor and founder of the Shark Attack Global Support Group, Bite Club Dave Pearson, says a roundtable is needed to address public fears and establish new ways to protect the community. A think tank was held in 2015 after a high number of attacks were recorded. It led to the introduction of smart drum lines and the trial of drone surveillance. That's it for Politics Now. Thanks very much for your company. Stay with us. It's time for Business Now.
0: This is Business Now with Ross Greenwood.
16: Hi there and welcome to Business Now for a brand new week. Thanks for your company. I'm Ross Greenwood. Coming up on the program today, home auction clearance rates collapsed in a direct reflection of the government's changes to capital gains tax and negative gearing. We'll show you which markets were most affected. Time's up for Australia's giant accounting firms. For too long, they haven't been properly regulated or taxed or structured. After the horrendous KPMG scandal, now could be time for change. And think about this, a 30-year-old earning $100,000 a year, a 71-year-old earning the same, could end up with an after-tax income difference of $42,000 a year. Fair or not? So all that and plenty more on today's program. Other stories we think you should know about today include, let's start with media reports that Richard White, the founder and executive director of logistics software business WiseTech, is under a federal police investigation for allegations he exploited an employee for sexual favours. The central allegation made by Kathy Phelan, who was sacked as CEO of startup Kicker, which White had bought control of, Phelan claims White lied on an employment visa of a Brazilian national, Carolyn Heidemann. Heidemann sued White last year and settled. The Australian Today reports Kathy Phelan's claims are at odds with Heidemann's original court claim. Business Now spoke with the Australian Federal Police today about suggestions its Human Exploitations Task Force is investigating. The AFP told us it will provide comment at the appropriate time. But look, the revelations caused the WiseTech share price to collapse again. Look at this, down 18.4% to its lowest level in almost 5.5 years. And the report of a second case of bird flu in wild birds near Esperance in WA has caused Ingham's, Australia's biggest poultry producer, to lock down its West Australian farms and to prevent all non-essential access. The H5 avian influenza has been identified in 2 wild birds so far. Ingham's WA operations are north of Perth, between 690 and 770 kilometres from the area where the virus was identified. Ingham's today said in an ASX release it's seeking a regional housing order to allow WA free-range birds or poultry to be kept indoors. This will be sought from the federal government's chief veterinary officer.
17: Our national biosecurity response arrangements have been enacted, with Western Australia managing the on-ground response. They have responded very quickly to the detection with enhanced surveillance. They're working closely with industry, veterinarians, wildlife carers and local communities.
16: Ingham's share price today fell down by 4.75%. It's not a massive fall, but, you know, it's solid. Let's jump into today's market, shall we? And we'll start with the oil price, which has really ducked and dived over the weekend on the latest moves at the Iran-US peace talks in Geneva. Over the past 3 or 4 days, the Brent crude price has been below $77 US a barrel, as high as $81.19 when the talks seemed to collapse. The Iranians said they'd again blocked the Strait of Hormuz at that time. And as the talks have recommenced, the price you can see now around $78.74 US a barrel. So that played into today's markets, which was more subdued than anything. It was initially lower, kind of tried to fight back during the day. As the oil prices fell, the ASX 200 closed down by 12 points. Among those doing best, an unusual one, AFIC, the investment company. Normally doesn't feature here, but up 4.3% after it flagged a final dividend of 14.5 cents today. The gold miner Evolution among the best performers. Also, SGH Group, the old Seven Group, which owns Boral, Coates Hire and part of Beach Energy. It was up by 3% today. Also good today, Ora Banda Mining, the WA gold miner, which spelt out its development of its Waihai underground mine. That'll cost it $90 million. Fintechs got sold off pretty hard today. You can see here Humm and Freelancer both got hammered, though off a small base, I should say, for that Freelancer stock. But it weren't the only tech stocks. Seek and Xero also lower in the main index. You can see Seek down by more than 5%, continuing that trend. Among others doing poorly, Cochlear, Drone Shield, CSL, NextDC and REA Group all sold off. So it was not a good day to be an Aussie tech investor today. Well, now I want to take you to the other important market, that is the housing market, and be it 3 interest rate rises this year or the government's plans for negative gearing and capital gains tax changes, something has spooked the housing market across the country. You can see it in the nation's auction clearance rates. Over the weekend, REA Group tells us there were 1,607 auctions and fewer than 43% of those were sold. In other words, 917 properties remain unsold, still on the market. In Sydney, there were 616 auctions, a clearance rate there, a pitiful 37.7%. Melbourne's a little better, but still not healthy. 632 auctions, fewer than half of those were sold. Brisbane is as poor as Sydney, 77 auctions, just 39% of those were successful. Even Adelaide's coming back to earth. It had 59 auctions, 57.6% of those sold. Finally, in Canberra, 52 auctions and 44% were successful. So let's bring in here Ben Dorrington, the industry analyst with REA Group, who joins me now. Many thanks for your time, Ben. Just one of these things is, just tell me, with that auction clearance rate, particularly in Sydney, you saw it in Brisbane as well, Melbourne to a lesser extent, can we equate that to falling home prices yet?
18: Hard to say whether we can equate that to falling home prices just yet. we are still waiting to see some of those that data flow through to home prices. In the latest home price index from May, we saw that home prices were essentially flat in May, with small price declines in Sydney and Melbourne that were being offset by price gains in Brisbane and Adelaide and other markets. So that is for the that was for the month of May. But over the year, we did see that prices had actually increased by about 7.5% annually.
16: Okay, so just taking through this, because the reason I want this is because last week when I spoke to the Prime Minister about this at the press conference, he was adamant that home prices aren't going to fall as a result of the changes to capital gains tax and negative gear. And just have a little listen to that exchange when I'd asked him about what young people were talking about when it came to businesses and also these changes.
19: For the first time, having gone along, tried to get a fair crack at the housing market, that they're finally getting a fair go. That this Saturday, when first home buyers go along to an auction, if it's an existing home, they won't be competing as much with investors. Of course, may still will be investing in existing homes, but they won't be able to use negative gearing going forward. They see that as a very positive thing. But tax reform...
20: So are you saying that house prices could come down? Is that a good thing for all Australians?
19: Well, I'm not saying that. I'm saying what comes out of my mouth is what I'm saying. And I continue to say that. Treasury has done modelling, which shows that there'll still continue to be an increase, but it will be smaller than it would have been otherwise.
16: So, Ben, you heard the Prime Minister there. He says Treasury says home prices will still rise, but at a slower rate. But given auction clearance rates, something clearly has spooked investors in the market.
18: Yeah, that's right. So we expect that the budget changes will weigh on investor confidence and investor demand, which has been a significant effect on housing markets in recent years. We're expecting that in the short term, that the budget changes will reduce home prices or national home prices, by a couple of percentage points in the short term. But over the long term, we think that it will have a modest impact on home prices.
16: Ben, appreciate it. Well, coming up after the break, the shock revelations about the way KPMG's audit department misused client data and how it treated a whistleblower means a due date is now for real change in the way big accounting firms are structured, taxed and regulated. We speak with the Green Senator, Barbara Pocock, next.
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1: Welcome back. Last Friday, the revelations in the joint parliamentary inquiry into the behaviour of Australia's biggest accounting firm, KPMG, was genuinely shocking. The first allegation is that parts of KPMG's management in its audit team deliberately misused client information with the intention of winning business from other potential clients. As bad, the mistreatment of a whistleblower who came forward to management to complain about these abuses. That whistleblower was warned about retaliation and reported that moves were made to fire him within a month of him coming forward. He eventually turned the information over to the parliamentary inquiry chair, Senator Deborah O'Neill. O'Neill, the Greens, Barbara Pocock and the Liberal Senator Richard Colbeck have formed a non-political bloc to hold accounting firms accountable. Earlier, I spoke with Barbara Pocock and asked her what shocked her most in the evidence given.
2: I think the most shocking thing for me was that they had listed 38 issues that the whistleblower had raised with them, and they exonerated themselves on every single one of them. Nothing to see here. So the failure to really seriously address repetitive deception and misuse of the whistleblower and misuse of confidential information over and over again was just gobsmacking. And everyone who was there, you know, the whole parliament was united, the Senate, around our response to what we were hearing. It was incredible. And they thought just the resignation of the CEO and one or two others will fix it. It's a systemic issue, and their failure to see it as a systemic issue across KPMG is deeply troubling.
1: Well, you pointed out last week that the federal government had some $600 million worth of contracts out with KPMG. I mean, this is inordinate in its size to begin with, but it also raises questions about that whether that should be ongoing.
2: Well, we've got a government that's addicted to big consulting firms, and especially KPMG, and they've written $31 million of new contracts since the allegations about KPMG surfaced. It's completely inappropriate. It's really not the way to run a public sector, and Labor has to stop dealing out massive contracts. Many of them are relating to audit, entirely inappropriate in relation to what we now know about the way KPMG work.
1: One thing that shocked me, I wonder whether it shocked you as well, was the whistleblower's own statement that said once they had made their complaints, made them publicly, they were warned repeatedly about the retaliatory action that would come, and then ultimately realised that the firm itself was trying to squeeze them out after they'd made these revelations.
2: The whistleblower in KPMG has been treated appallingly, absolutely contrary to any kind of whistleblower regulation. They were repeatedly put in a corner. They lost their employment. They were treated for years as if they just had an employment matter as opposed to a serious set of allegations about behaviour within KPMG. And they paid a great price, lost their employment, threatened their reputation, threatened, and they have stood strong. And their one and a half-page statement to our hearing on Friday was really significant. It clearly articulated the way they'd been treated and the very clear nature of their complaints, their whistleblowing evidence, and they are asking for very specific change, and it's time we listen to them, and it's time KPMG was made to respond to these really egregious acts, really very appalling behaviour.
1: You, Richard Colbeck, Deborah O'Neill in the Senate have had a united front across political lines, which has been brilliant. The Greens, the Labor Party, the Coalition, to really try and bring accounting firms to task. First PricewaterhouseCoopers, now KPMG. But my big question is whether these firms overall that have multi-billion dollars a year in income, whether they're simply policed too lightly, whether there is not sufficient regulation to bring them to heel.
2: They're not policed, Ross. That's the truth. There are massive regulatory gaps for these organisations, which are huge partnerships, over 680 partners in KPMG alone, more probably in PwC. And the regulation of them, the ASIC have no real control over them as an entity. ASIC can only pursue misbehaviour by single auditors. They are insured differently, taxed differently, regulated differently. They have different disclosure requirements. than most big Australian firms. So they're off the hook on a whole lot of behaviours which most of us would think were absolutely appropriate for these massive firms. KPMG's revenue last year was $2.3 billion. This is a very big entity doing a lot of business in charge of audit, a really important function in our society, in our economy, and they are not regulated. And it's time we fixed those gaps and made sure they were appropriately taxed, that they are held to account on their books, that they have proper obligations to their whistleblowers. They've absolutely let that one down in regards to this latest event. But all of these issues in KPMG are a pattern of behaviour. This is not the first serious whistleblower event. It's not the first misuse of confidential information. We need to properly punish and track down what's gone on here. And we need to make sure, and this is on the Labor government, we've got lots of evidence now through two of the big four, PwC, now KPMG, we need to change the rules here so they're properly regulated and pay the same kind of price as every other big company in Australia.
1: Senator Barbara Pocock, always good to chat to you. Many thanks for your time.
2: Thanks, Ross.
1: After the break, we put some numbers on the so-called intergenerational unfairness with the Actuaries Institute. That's after the break.
0: Sky News will be back after this short break.

0: Sky News will be back after this short break.
1: Welcome back to the program. Well, the government's tax and negative gearing changes are unpopular with many, but a serious question is whether it's fair to tax people in work as highly as we do. People in retirement, of course, will rightly say,

0: spending side, and then how that sort of has played out over
1: the last
0: couple
1: of decades.
0: Okay,
1: so the big headline here is a person on $100,000 who's age 71 versus a person who I think is younger, about 30, on that same $100,000, that after tax, once they've paid their taxes, once they've done everything, there could be $42,000 a year difference between those two people. That clearly raises that issue about the fairness, doesn't it?
0: That's exactly right, and the extent to which the system has evolved to sort of match that reality. And so, exactly right. So if we look at sort of total income, so quite a broad measure of income that includes things like capital gains, you can see that a person age 30 on average and a person age 70 on average have about the same income, about $100,000. However, after tax and spend, what we see is actually a $40,000 difference. So a person aged 30 is a net taxpayer, so they pay more to government than they receive, and a person aged 70 is a net beneficiary.
1: Okay, one question on that fairness. That 70-year-old would have once been a 30 or 40-year-old themselves and been a high taxpayer at that stage.
0: Yep.
1: So isn't it true that the 30 or 40-year-old today will at some stage be 70 and therefore might be the beneficiary of the same system?
0: Yeah, 100%. So that idea of sort of making sure we get tax and spend right over the life course is exactly right. And we do want to support older people and we do want to support children as well. One thing we did in the report that was quite interesting is we added up if someone was born today and you whizzed them through their lifetime under current policy settings, how much of their sort of government spending you'd receive in tax. And the answer is about 73%. So there is actually a bit of a net sort of shortfall then in how the current system is balanced. And we effectively pay for that through the demographic dividends that we currently
1: have. So isn't this also the other problem about the number of net taxpayers in the country? Because of the amount of the transfer system, family tax benefits, childcare assistance, all sort of assistance that comes out, you don't really start to become a net taxpayer until you earn close to $100,000 anyway.
0: Yeah, that's right. And so you've got that sort of age group, probably from 25 through to age 67, that are net taxpayers. And that obviously corresponds to when they tend to be working as well. And that obviously differs depending on personal circumstances.
1: And Hugh, the other problem of this is actually the baby boomers, because there are so many of them now entering those retirement years and grabbing these benefits. That's where the difference becomes stark. This is also partly what the government is seeking to address. You can argue about whether they've done it well or not, but it's the disparity that they're seeking to address with the capital gains tax and the negative gearing changes.
0: 100%. And we've seen that ageing population over the past 20 years, and we're going to continue to see it roll through, which means that if we have a tax system that's very dependent, as it is currently, on people aged 35 to 65, it's going to be very hard to sort of fund that demographic shift that we're seeing.
1: OK, so then there's another way that they could have done this technically. They could have gone down and looked at the GST and the consumption tax, change things there, maybe taking pressure off taxes, because it's not just about taking money from one group and giving it to another. It's about whether you can actually make your economy grow faster, whether you can take taxes off all of those groups to make the nation more competitive.
0: Yeah, that's exactly right. And the reality is that it's probably a combination of all the above. Certainly something like the GST does spread the load across the age curve a lot better than, say, income tax does. However, it's important to recognise that sort of we need to look after people who are older and struggling as well. So not everyone who is over 75 or over 65 is doing exceptionally well. And in fact, they often have very high poverty rates if they don't own a home.
1: And they do need support. There's no doubt about that at some stage. I'll tell you what, it's fantastic to have on the program, Hugh Miller, the principal of Taylor Fry, and with the Actuaries Institute. Thanks for your time today.
0: Absolute pleasure. Thanks, Ross.
1: And that's it for the program. Many thanks for your company. Now it's time for the Kenny Report with Chris Kenny.
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3: Thanks for joining me for another week here on the Kenny Report. The tax debate in Canberra and Labor's double standards on billionaires and political donations. Meanwhile, the Treasurer, Jim Chalmers, turns his back on some of the nation's sharpest economic commentators. What's he so worried about? Angus Taylor has a tough job, but he's got to stop criticising One Nation and focus on the big issues and what Labor's doing to this country. Also, Esther Krakow on the UK Prime Minister as a dead man walking now. His likely successor is back in Parliament to haunt him. And how about this?
4: I really, truly believe this. We each have light inside of us.
3: With the panel, I'll see if Gemma and Caroline can translate Kamala's latest words.

0: Let's get into it. As if you need any reminding, the federal Labor government and, of course, its leader, Anthony Albanese, are not just peddlers of election promises they have no intention of keeping, fire the liar and all of that, but they're also rank hypocrites. We can't stop pointing this out and trying to hold them to account. And the latest example relates to political donations and billionaires. Labor can't stand the fact that Pauline Hanson and One Nation were gifted a light aircraft to help them campaign around the country. It's effectively a $1.5 million political donation from Australia's richest resource magnate, Gina Rinehart, who makes no secret of her support for One Nation. Now, I reckon this is the very model of how political donations should happen, because it was made public in real time. I'm all in favour of donations as long as they're transparent, and the sooner the better. Anyway, none of that is good enough for Albo. Here he was yesterday.
1: One Nation pretend that they stand for battlers whilst getting planes given to them by Australia's richest person, while receiving donations from some of the very wealthiest people.
0: Billionaires and some of the wealthiest people, eh? Well, Labor pretends to stand for working families while they break promises, increase taxes and keep up wild spending that pushes inflation and interest rates up. But guess what? Labor also puts its hand out to billionaires and the nation's wealthiest people. Not only does it take millions of dollars indirectly from workers through union donations, but official disclosures show that billionaire packaging moguls, the Pratt family, have donated two lots of $1 million. That's more than a light aircraft right there. Then there's the transport billionaire Lindsay Fox. His companies have donated $500,000 here, $10,000 there, and $27,500 over there. And let's not forget the Channel 7 mining and industrial billionaire Kerry Stokes. His Australian Capital Equity entity tipped in a couple of $100,000 to Labor last year alone. And believe me, the list of donors goes on. So what was that about the party of workers and taking money from billionaires and the wealthiest people? The fact is, Albo is a hypocrite on this, like so many other issues. His beloved Labor Party takes money from workers through the unions. It takes huge donations from billionaires, wealthy individuals and businesses. And his government likes to take money from you with tax increases he promised never to impose. If the left didn't have double standards, they'd have none at all. With weekend real estate results showing more than half of all auctions failed, there are clear signs the property market is already in decline. And in Parliament today, the opposition zeroed in on Labor's negative gearing and capital gains tax changes.
2: My question is to the Prime Minister. Can the Prime Minister confirm that Australia will have the highest tax rate on real capital gains in the world?
0: The PM handed that one over to the Treasurer for him not to answer.
3: Comparing tax rates on real and nominal gains is deliberately disingenuous from those officers.
4: Oh, no.
2: To answer the question, he needs to name just one country, only one country.
0: Labor couldn't, of course, and the phony debate continued. As the Treasurer continues to argue his case, there are many audiences he never speaks to, many journalists he won't join for interviews. One of those is our own business editor and host of Business Now, Ross Greenwood. And on his Business Weekend program yesterday, Ross delved into this, starting with a reprise of his Treasurer's debate from last year's election campaign.
5: The things that they say, you're brilliant at detail. You are a very hard worker, extremely hard. Your staff work hard as well. The one thing they say is you've got a bit of a glass jaw, that you don't cop criticism well. Why would you say that?
6: Oh, I think over time I've learned to understand that you take the good with the bad.
5: Do you get a bit grumpy sometimes or not?
6: I think everyone gets grumpy sometimes. Right. But I don't think I get grumpy about that necessarily.
4: Well, we haven't spoken to him in 14 months. We don't know whether he's grumpy with us or not. But look, we're in good company. Being put in the freezer by the Treasurer, the economics editor at the Australian Financial Review, John Kehoe, and the Australian's economics correspondent, Matthew Cranston, have experienced much the same thing, and they both join me now. John's in our Canberra studio, Matthew here in Sydney. John, I'll start with you. When do you reckon you were put in the freezer by the Treasurer?
7: Probably about 4 years ago when they first came to government, Ross. I mean, I've probably been a regular constructive critic of the government's economic policy, if I'm being completely frank with you. Look, I want them to succeed as a successful economic government like Howard and Costello, like Hawke and Keating. I'd really love to be barracking for the stuff they're doing, to be completely frank with you. And if they were doing more good stuff, I'd be giving them a big, big pat on the back.
4: Matthew, you also are in the freezer, but your coverage at The Australian also is analysing it, sometimes criticising it. When do you sense that you were put in the freezer?
8: Ross, probably when I got back from America, I started to realise the unrealised capital gain tax was a bit of a problem for Australia if that was pushing through. So I think that's when re-prosecuting that case of not having the unrealised capital gains tax, I think really started to put me off offside with the Treasurer's office.
0: So there you go. Three senior business and economics reporters who Chalmers avoids. These three experts are not partisan players. They're not ideological warriors. What unites them, as well as the fact the Treasurer won't speak to them, is that they're economically literate. They offer informed criticism of the government's policies, especially its inability to control record spending. What does it say about Chalmers and his economic policies that he won't discuss them with informed commentators? Chalmers, of course, won't turn up on this program either, despite once ringing me to tell me that I was right to criticise him for not appearing here. If you're confident of your policies and your arguments, you'd be happy to discuss them with people who know what they're talking about. Now, One Nation's rise continues, with new modelling predicting it'll win 60 seats or more at the next federal election. But most of those seats, of course, would come from the coalition, leaving Labor in power. This is a huge challenge for the coalition, and I don't think they're handling it well. I criticised Angus Taylor last week because instead of using Pauline Hanson's blunt talk on immigration, Islamist extremism and net zero, instead of using that as a springboard to highlight his own strong policies on those issues, he attacked One Nation.
9: If she wants to judge people based on the colour of their skin or their race, One Nation needs to explain that.
0: Now, there's no need to criticise One Nation, and that's not what Pauline Hanson said anyway. The coalition's job is to criticise the government and promise a better plan. Taylor has a strong policy now on immigration, and he needs to be stronger against Islamist extremism, and he's axed net zero, but needs to be stronger on those issues too. He should embrace the debate on these issues, not nitpick with One Nation, but tell Australians he has the best plan to fix the nation. If he does, over time, people on the right will drift back to the coalition, especially as we approach the election. If the coalition can convince people that they're strong and committed and better able to deliver in government than One Nation. Instead, we've now got Taylor off on side issues.
10: Well, you might be wondering why I'm sitting on a horse, but this is what I grew up with here on the edge of the Snowy Mountains, riding through these mountains, seeing Brumbies, and they're under threat right now. I'm opposed to this Brumby cull. I'm supporting the Brumbies, and I want the locals back in control of the Brumbies here in the mountains. This is a part of our heritage. It's a part of our history, and it must be protected. The Brumbies, the mountains, the heritage, the traditions. That's what I believe in.
0: Look, culling Brumbies, there's arguments for and against, but this issue is hardly going to decide who holds the reins of power nationally. In fact, this appearance and explaining why he's on a horse reminded me of that hilarious ad from a few years back.
11: Look down, back up. Where are you?
12: You're on a boat with the man your man could smell.
11: What's in your hand? Back at me. I have it. It's an oyster with two tickets to that thing you love.
12: Look again. The tickets are now diamonds.
13: Anything is possible when your man smells like Old Spice and not a lady. I'm on a horse.
0: At least Angus Taylor had a reason to be on a horse. But he needs to focus on the economy, on immigration, on axing net zero. Forget horses, forget One Nation, focus on the issues that will change the government and save the country. Let me share something to cheer us up, hey? The soccer was a shambles on the weekend. How you win a game of soccer by leaving your best weapons on the bench is beyond me. But my Crows got up again, which is good news. And after the shocking news about high-marking sensation, former sensation Tony Modra on Friday, it was terrific to hear that Mods is on the mend. Terrible injuries, but this goal-kicking legend is going to fight through, and that's a great relief to all footy followers, especially Crows fans, of course. But there was something else in the footy that was a heap of fun over the weekend. After the games, they always show on the telecast the winning team singing the club songs afterwards in the change rooms. I reckon it's usually one of the most boring parts of the telecast. But yesterday, Carlton's Matt Cottrell surprised everyone and added some flair and a bit of Billy Joel as well.
14: There's going to be some rendition in this one. Don't worry about that.

0: question. There's not a day that goes by without something happening that has never happened before. Have we ever seen someone harmonica us into the old dark navy blue?
1: Never.
2: Yeah, never before. What I love about this, though, is that I'm certain this will start a trend, right? Other teams and other players are now bound to try and top this effort in the weeks and months to come. I can't wait for the first use of a piano accordion or bagpipes in the change rooms. But you've got to win first. It only works for winners. Let's go to Canberra now and catch up on more of the serious business of the day. And we're joined by Shadow Finance Minister Claire Chandler. Thanks for joining us, Claire. Focus pretty heavily in question time today in the House on the capital gains tax changes and the claim, the assertion that Australia has now the highest tax rate on capital gains. Tell us about the truth or otherwise of this claim, any qualifications on that, and what that can do to investment in this country.
3: Well, I don't think there's any question, Chris, that the government's CGT changes are going to have a really punitive impact on investment in this country. And that's not just me saying that. That is the countless small businesses that I've met with in previous weeks saying that. It's countless witnesses to the Senate inquiry that we've conducted into this legislation that have been saying that. So I think it's pretty disgusting that the government wants to ram these changes through the Senate before the end of the financial year, as they're in the process of doing this week, when there are still so many questions and concerns that Australian businesses have. First of all, why did this election promise need to be broken? The Prime Minister and the Treasurer promised so many times before the last election that they would go nowhere near changing the CGT scheme, and yet here we are. And then second of all, what are the changes that they are proposing here actually going to mean? We are debating legislation in the Parliament this fortnight that will go some of the way to giving effect to these changes, but there will be more legislation required, there will be more regulation required, and just this weekend we've heard that there are now some changes on the way. So the government is all over the place on this policy. I think they know deep down that they've tried to sell Australians a pup here, and now they're trying to wind some of it back, but it's just a complete mess.
2: Yeah, and this idea that by depressing the housing market and reducing investment, you're going to somehow help more people into houses, it just doesn't stack up. Tell me, to get their laws through, they're going to have to get them through the Senate. Obviously, you're going to reject them. One Nation are going to reject them. They're looking at doing a deal with the Greens. What sort of compromises have been proffered so far?
3: Well, I mean, that's really a question for the government and the Greens to answer. And I can, you know, really only speculate here, but I'm sure that some sort of dodgy deal will be done at some point between now and, if not the end of this week, then the end of next week, to ensure that these laws are ultimately passed through the Parliament. And I think that is a real shame for the Australian businesses that have been crying out over the last 6 weeks since the budget was handed down, saying, we're not asking for much, we're just asking for a fair playing field and for certainty in our investment environment. But the reality is, if the government's willing to go after capital gains tax changes here, what's the next thing they're going to go after? Yeah.
2: Look, they're pretending that they're taking tough decisions in the interests of reform. What they're doing is exactly the opposite, isn't it? What they need to do is reduce spending to take the pressure out of inflation and interest rates and to make the government more sustainable. And if they can, lower taxes to encourage more investment and productivity.
3: Well, that's exactly the point that I've been making, Chris. If you take out the capital gains tax changes, the negative gearing changes, and the NDIS reforms that the government is in the process of trying to again push through the Parliament, the actual changes to the budget bottom line across the forwards is pretty negligible. And that is because this government has a spending problem. And I strongly suspect that when it comes to the negative gearing changes and the CGT changes, the only reason the government is doing this is because it is a tax grab. Their own budget papers say that 35,000 fewer homes will be built as a result of these changes. Now, that says to you that the tax changes aren't actually making it easier for young Australians to get into their own home. The only thing that's making it easier for young Australians to get into their own home is the government's infrastructure fund, which is basically just copying the coalition's election policy from last year. That's the only reason that they're building more houses. The reason they are introducing these taxes businesses is because they don't have their spending under control and they need to come after Australians' money to fund their spending addiction.
2: Let me just segue to another issue that you've been a strong campaigner on for a number of years, and that relates to women's rights, the rights of girls and women, especially in response to the push for transgender rights. And the ABC has rejected an opinion piece written by Sal Grover, who, of course, has lost her famous Tickle versus Giggle case, where she was not allowed. The High Court has found, the court has found that she's not allowed to reserve a space on social media only for biological women. She's having that that case. She's appealing that further. But what does it say about public debate on these issues when the ABC, which runs the transgender agenda all the time, repeatedly, often in a very biased and jaundiced way, won't even publish an informed opinion piece from the very person at the heart of the debate?
3: Oh, it's incredibly disappointing, and I think it completely fails the pub test of what Australians should expect of their national broadcaster. And correct me if I'm wrong, Chris, but I think the opinion piece that Sal had written here was actually in response to an opinion piece that had already been published on the ABC that was quite favourable of Roxanne Tickle's legal argument. So surely the fair and reasonable and unbiased thing to do for the ABC to do would be to publish the alternate argument, to publish Sal Grover's perspective here. But they've seemingly refused to do that. Now, I've known for many, many years now that the ABC is utterly ideologically captured on all of these issues. They refuse to give airtime to the common sense argument that women's spaces and sports and facilities should be preserved for biological females. So I'm sadly not surprised, but it really does clearly demonstrate just how bad their ideological bias is, that they cannot bring themselves to publish an opinion piece in direct response to one that they've already put up on their website by Sal Grover, merely mounting her case.
2: In this piece, apparently, Sal Grover makes, I think, the cut-through point. I hadn't heard it expressed this way before, but she said the only people who are not allowed to have the rights of transgender women are actual women, are biological women.
3: That's exactly right. That is what this fight has become all about. It's about ensuring that women and girls have the right to access their own sports and their own services and their own spaces without being at some fear of a legal repercussion if they do so. And I've known Sal for quite a long time now. She's an absolute fighter and she is fighting the good fight on this issue. And I think the overwhelming majority of Australians
2: Absolutely.
3: Are with her. And so
2: Absolutely.
3: That's why it just puzzles me that the ABC, our national broadcaster, can't say that.
2: Thanks for joining us again, Senator. I appreciate it. Claire Chandler there, the Shadow Finance Minister. It's just another case of the ABC being completely in breach of its charter. Now, its charter's in the law, so the ABC is in breach of the law. But when will any government do anything about it? There's no one in charge at the ABC. Now, back on to the tax agenda, and there are clear signs that Labor's tax changes are hitting the property market already, with clearance rates falling through the floor over the weekend. Here's the latest from Ross Greenwood.
1: Over the weekend, REA Group tells us there were 1,607 auctions and fewer than 43% of those were sold. In other words, 917 properties remain unsold, still on the market.
2: Let's go to property expert Louis Christopher, who's Managing Director of SQM Research. Thanks for joining us, Louis. Tell us about what's driving this. Is this people worried about the tax changes, or is it the uncertainty, people waiting to see what actually ends up becoming law?
4: Nice to be with you, Chris, and your audience. Louis, it's a combination of factors driving this. We noted that the housing downturn started with the first interest rate rise back in February and has progressively got worse, and conditions have definitely deteriorated, especially on the announcement of the property taxation changes. So in truth, markets suffered a series of shocks, and at this point in time, we're not seeing any bottom in the market. And indeed, when we look forward, we see things worsening from here because there is no actual sweetener on the horizon this time round, unlike other cycles. We're not expecting an interest rate cut anytime soon, and it's highly unlikely we'll see the government reverse course on negative gearing and capital gains tax on property.
2: So it's effectively saying that the government's negative gearing and capital tax changes have come at a bad time because it's when the market was heading down anyway. What about to the fact that negative gearing remains available for new builds? Is there any suggestion that there's additional investment looking to go into new housing?
4: I think we may see that in time, but not right now. The issue is with the new build market is that it generally will dance in tune with the existing property market. So investors and home buyers in a downturn become very cautious about catching a falling knife, and that certainly applies for new property. Now, once the shock and awe of this is behind us, once we start seeing a bit of a bottom in the market, we may at that particular point in time see some interest in new housing by investors and property owners alike, but we're not seeing it right now, that's for sure.
2: Thanks for joining us, Louis. Appreciate it. Louis Christopher there from SQM Research. That's a property market heading down. And you heard it from him. No sign of it heading up any time again soon. We're going to go to a break. On the other side, I'll catch up with Shadow Energy Minister Dan Tehan. We'll talk about the fuel tax relief that the government's announced on the weekend. Also, the ongoing disaster of Snowy 2.0.
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0: Sky News will be back after this short break.
1: Now, as you know, my old home state of South Australia is the canary in the coal mine on the renewable energy transition. It has the largest penetration of renewables, so it also has the highest electricity prices, and it's the only state to suffer a statewide blackout. Well, let me show you what's been happening in South Australia over the past week. Have a look at this graph. It shows what supplies electricity hour by hour, and you can see last week, most of the time, all of that green. That's wind energy, topped up during the day by solar energy in yellow. But over the weekend and today, you'll see the wind stopped blowing. And all that orange is various forms of gas and even diesel generators kicking in. The blue near the top, the little bits of blue, is batteries chipping in now and then. And the purple at the bottom is coal-fired power coming in from Victoria over the interconnector. Now, over the past couple of days, the interconnector has maxed out, the batteries have run dry, and the spot price for electricity hit the legislated maximum amount of over $20,000 a megawatt hour. That's a price that's normally around $100 or so. So that's the power grid in a nutshell. Wind and solar are fine when they're there, but they're not always there. It's impossible and too expensive to have enough storage. So you end up with having to fund two systems, the renewable system, the new one, plus a fossil fuel system to replace it when the wind stops. Not to mention a third system, really, an in-between system made up of as much storage as you can possibly afford. What a shambles. Let's bring in Shadow Energy Minister Dan Tehan. Thanks for joining us again, Dan. You would have been keeping an eye on that situation in South Australia because it is disastrous. It's changed their average prices for the quarter markedly just because of a couple of days. And that's the sort of fate that awaits the whole nation when we get what they now call wind droughts.
2: That's it. That's Chris Bowen's dream for the whole of Australia, there in a nutshell. And, you know, his claim that he always makes that renewables are cheaper. And we know that it's just a lie and that he will not put the whole system's cost in front of the Australian people, even though they see it every day in their power bills. And, you know, we know now that the South Australian state government are having to invest in another gas peaker because they've now realised and understood that they can't just solely rely on renewables. And, you know, if we aren't careful and we can't stop this horrendous Labor government, we're going to see this play out in Victoria, New South Wales, Queensland in particular. And that's why, you know, we've got to keep calling Chris Bowen out and make sure we defeat Labor at the next election.
1: It's going to be incredibly difficult to repair, isn't it? Because we don't we have essentially the sort of maximum amount of renewables you can effectively run in an economically sensible system. Now people talk about a 30 to 40% being about the maximum. And nationally, that's where we are already. So every extra build of renewables is just going to make the problem worse. It's going to make the other energy, the reliable energy we're going to need to add in, even less economic.
2: Well, which is why it's so important that we win the next federal election. And the worst thing about it, Chris, as you know full well, and I'm sure your listeners do as well, that Chris Bowen has this thing called the Capacity Investment Scheme, which is only for renewables, for nothing else. There is no transparency around it whatsoever. We can understand why there mightn't be for individual projects, but accumulatively there should be. And there is no costings whatsoever as to what the total bill for the Australian taxpayer is going to be. And we are hearing rumours that he's going to look to change it to make it even more advantageous towards the renewables sector. So we could be on the hook for untold dollars, the taxpayer that is, and we don't know what that might be. So all in all, it's another reason why Chris Bowen needs to go and needs to go quickly because, you know, he's fast getting the nickname, not only Blackout Bowen, but Blowout Bowen, because everything he's touching is costing more and more for the taxpayer. You know, we've seen the recent example of the Snowy Hydro scheme where he changed the contracting and it now could go to cost anywhere up to $40 billion. So yeah, well, it's a train wreck before our eyes.
1: It's economic vandalism. It's verging on the treasonous because it's undermining our own country, our own economic prosperity in order just to meet United Nations goals that no other country gives a rat's toss bag about, to use a Malcolm Blightism. But you mentioned Snowy Hydro 2.0. I want to delve into that a little more, and I can never talk about this project without running this clip of the Prime Minister who announced it.
3: I am a nation-building Prime Minister, believe me, and this is a nation-building project. These are big dreams in these mountains. Real courage, a belief in the future, a confidence in Australia.
1: How embarrassing. I have to remind people that it was a coalition government that started this thing with that ridiculous publicly funded vanity project of Malcolm Turnbull. But as you mentioned, Dan, the latest estimates say it could cost $40 billion. Turnbull announced $2 billion, so it's 20 times over budget already. Is it too late just to pull the pin? One Nation are now saying, just pull the pin. And we had an expert here last week talking about, from the Centre of Independent Studies, saying they're right. Despite all the money gone into it, we're better off as a country just leaving it as a white elephant now, not trying to finish it off.
2: Well, we'll hear more on what's going to happen in the next few months. But there is no doubt that we need a pause and it needs a proper assessment of what is going on. And there needs to be an assessment as to whether there is value for money in continuing to make sure that the project continues in the form and the way that it's being managed by the Labor Party at the moment, especially when it comes to the contracting arrangements, because Chris Bowen changing the contracting arrangements has led to this huge blowout and potentially even bigger blowout. So we have to wait and see what the next report says, but we will need to look and make some decisions as to whether there is no value for money left in the project or whether there needs to be another way to go about it. But it's all got to be based properly on what will deliver the best value for the taxpayer, and that's why we need these independent assessments that are taking place at the moment.
1: Now, just on the fuel excise cut that the government brought in at the height of the problems in the Strait of Hormuz, instead of axing the excise cut at the end of this month, they're halving it effectively for the month of July. Do you support that decision, or is it time to get rid of this and just go back to the normal tax arrangements?
2: No, I think it's important, especially while there's still the uncertainty, that we continue to provide this fossil fuel relief for motorists. And, you know, one of the things that we have seen is the Prime Minister having to go begging for oil, for diesel, for fertiliser in Southeast Asia. I note he left Chris Bowen at home because he doesn't think there's a problem and no country's looking for fossil fuels or extra fossil fuels at the moment. But I think it is important that we are providing that relief in this way to motorists, and that continues, especially while we've still got uncertainty in the Straits of Hormuz, because it's not clear exactly how that will conclude and in what form. So I think this is sensible, and you have to remember, Chris, it was us as an opposition that first called for this type of relief. So this is something where we're absolutely happy to stand in support with the government on, because we understand how important fossil fuels continue to be for our nation, especially for our farmers, for our miners and for our transport sector.
1: Dan Tehan, thanks for joining us. I appreciate it. Dan Tehan, the Shadow Energy Minister. Here we are, a country that has the enviable supplies. The whole world envies our supplies of coal, gas and uranium, not to mention a fair bit of oil that we've stopped looking for. Energy-rich nation we are, and we've deliberately made ourselves an energy basket case. Takes a special kind of genius, doesn't it? Got to take another break. On the other side, we'll cross to London. I'll catch up with Esther Krakow, because Prime Minister Keir Starmer, he is a dead man walking now, because he's got his likely successor having returned to Parliament through that by-election last week. Don't go away.
0: Sky News will be back after this short break.

0: Sky News will be back after this short break.
1: Now, it's been going on for a while, as you know, but UK Prime Minister Keir Starmer could resign as early as today after pressure from his own ministers to set out a timetable for his departure. But the PM's office has repeatedly insisted that he's determined to fight on even after Andy Burnham's strong victory in the Makerfield by-election.
2: Not just a win for Andy Burnham in the Makerfield by-election, but a historic, decisive, tub-thumping victory. One that is persuading Labour MPs and even Cabinet ministers that Keir Starmer should step aside and make way. Including these four, who have reportedly told Keir Starmer in private his time is up. On Sunday, even the Prime Minister's most vocal cheerleaders admitted he was reflecting on his position.
3: He has been engaging in conversations with a wide range of people, including myself, and that he is, as well as working really hard over this weekend, I think he is making time to reflect on the political realities, challenges and opportunities that he finds himself in.
2: For now, though, Andy Burnham, the poster boy for Makerfield and the King of the North, is the man increasing numbers of Labour MPs are rallying behind. They hope he can be the person to end the leadership shambles in Westminster. But to his critics, he is untried and untested.
1: Let's go to London and catch up with writer and broadcaster Esther Krakou. Esther, thanks for joining us this Monday. Look, we've been talking about this so long. People talk about Sir Keir Starmer as a dead man walking. It seems like he's laid out in the coffin and we're just waiting for someone to nail the lid on.
4: Well, exactly. I mean, it's becoming a bit, it can become a drinking game at this point. When will Keir Starmer resign? Whenever there's speculation, just, you know, down a shot and you might have passed out before the day is out. But there are reports that Keir Starmer is going to set out a timeline for his departure. Now, if there was ever any question that Labour politicians are adrift from most of the voters in this country, it's probably this. Because Keir Starmer can play this in a number of ways. He already offered Andy Burnham a role in his cabinet, which Andy Burnham completely refused hours later. So that's not going to be part of the agenda. And Labour politicians that think that Andy Burnham winning in Makerfield, which was a infamously heavily Brexit seat, so that voted Brexit 2-1, shows that Andy Burnham is the person to save the Labour Party from its woes, is actually very misled, because this will be the seventh prime minister in 10 years for the UK. Meanwhile, we had about four prime ministers, I believe, four prime ministers in the 30-year period beforehand. So clearly there's a lot of political instability in the UK. But more than that, Andy Burnham has a lot of restrictions on him. Unless he's coming with a completely different manifesto with which he would have to go to the public and call a general election, because that's just not appropriate or acceptable. He can't really do very much. There are already calls for him to increase income tax and VAT, which was an election promise that Keir Starmer has, one of the few ones that he's actually stuck to, even though there have been other tax rises. So it doesn't even look like this is the kind of man that will set Britain on a course that would get everyone excited. He can't do very much. The fiscal headroom has basically vanished into thin air. He's talking about firing Rachel Reeves, the Chancellor. Well, that's not going to do very much because the country's finances are in such a sorry state. It doesn't matter if he managed to bring on Houdini. You can't conjure up economic growth from a country that's barely had any over the last 11 years.
1: Yeah, well, certainly Donald Trump has already given up on Keir Starmer. He's posted on social media, Keir Starmer will resign as Prime Minister of the United Kingdom. He failed badly on two very important subjects, immigration and energy. Open North Sea oil, says Donald Trump. I wish him well, President DJT. And let's have a look at some of what Andy Burnham had to say on the weekend, on Friday.
5: We've been on a path for 40 years that simply hasn't worked for people and places in this part of the world. And this now is the change moment. We have an opportunity to turn the tide, to make the country feel like it's working again.
1: Yeah, and Esther, you talk about his challenges and he won't be able to do much. And maybe that's reassuring, because I keep reading that his tendency would be to go even further to the left rather than to get the Labour government more mainstream.
4: Oh, absolutely. He's certainly not going to veer further to the right. And I think his resounding victory in Makerfield will have Labour insiders believing that this is the man to be reform, and they will be sorely mistaken. People have to remember that Andy Burnham's reputation as a messiah is utterly baffling. Manchester is a city that is in billions of pounds, hundreds of millions of pounds worth of debt. It's not particularly done very well. It's like any other major city in England. It's heavily indebted. Public finance, public infrastructure is not running very well. This is a man who was rejected not once but twice as Labour leader. I don't understand why anyone thinks a third time around is the charm when he lost to the likes of Ed Miliband, which is embarrassing.
1: Let's have a look at some of the front pages in London today. The Sun has gone for Don and Dusted for Keir Starmer. Another one says, "Get me out of Keir." That's the Daily Star. The Times says Burnham is aiming for PM coronation by September. They're saying by September he'll be in number 10 Downing Street. The Daily Mirror says game over, Starmer on the brink. The Telegraph has Burnham plans to be in number 10 by September. There again, we're looking at September as the key month. And The Guardian says Starmer expected to announce exit to clear the way for Burnham. This is the key point, I think, isn't it, Esther, is whether we get that announcement today from Keir Starmer. It's early in the morning in London now. Do you think he's going to announce some sort of plan, make some sort of statement today?
4: I think almost certainly. I don't necessarily believe it'll be today. I believe it'll probably be within the next 48 hours from what I'm hearing from Downing Street insiders. But again, setting out a timeline, the timeline could be next year. The timeline could be the end of the year. If he sets out a timeline that Labour insiders are not, or Andy Burnham is not happy with, what are they going to do about it? Mm. So that's another problem as well. How much leeway are they going to give him for the timeline? Parliament is going to be in recess over the summer. So even if he did set out a timeline for September, a good chunk of that would be eaten because politicians are on holiday. So there's the logistics of what would make King Andy Burnham happy. And then when he does finally become prime minister, what his premiership will actually do, which I suspect very little.
1: Thanks for joining us, Esther. All over it as usual. Esther Krakow there in London. Say what you like about Australian politics. We usually get our leadership wrangling over a damn sight quicker than all of this. We're going to take a break. On the other side, I'll see if Gemma and Caroline can translate Kamala Harris's latest word salad.
0: Sky News will be back after this short break.

0: Sky News will be back after this short break.
1: Let's catch up, as we do every Monday, with Gemma Tognini from GT Communications.
2: Hello, my friend.
1: G'day, Gemma. And over in Perth, we've got Caroline DeRusso from the Liberal Party and, other, and Sky News contributor as well. I've got to get your thoughts, both of you, on this thing from Albo yesterday, slamming One Nation because they got a plane from Gina Rinehart, taking money from billionaires and the wealthiest people, he says, while you're pretending to stand up for workers. Labor's got its hand out to a host of billionaires.
2: I mean, it's the standard sort of hypocrisy that this Prime Minister is becoming known for. It's like he's allergic to truth and accountability, and it's like he thinks we don't know or don't see. It's quite an extraordinary sort of way to present oneself, in the sense that if I go back to the voice loss, not my loss. If you go to the Royal Commission into Anti-Semitism, we don't need one because the security experts said we don't need one. And then he does a backflip that's not a backflip. There is nothing consistent about him. There is nothing solid about him. And this is like just another example of look over there, but Australians, unfortunately for him, see straight through him. And he hasn't yet worked it out, Chris.
1: They see through it now. I was tempted to leave this alone because it's a bit of a dog bites man sort of a story, Labor's hypocrisy. But no, you've got to be on them all the time and try and bring them to account. As a refresher, here's what he said yesterday.
3: One Nation pretend that they stand for battlers whilst getting planes given to them by Australia's richest person, while receiving donations from some of the very wealthiest people.
1: And Caroline, as you know, Labor pretends to be the party for workers. Not only does it take all this union money that comes in directly from workers, but it takes money from Kerry Stokes, from Andrew Forrest, from the Pratts, and good on these people. Let them donate as much as they like. But the hypocrisy of Labor is astounding.
4: And obviously, Chris, people like that donate across political lines. So one must always be very, very careful here. But the point I will make is that that's why we have a disclosure regime. You know, when the Prime Minister says that, he thinks we're all stupid, that we don't know or can't know these things. It's all on the public record. It does not take much to look up. And if you can talk about billionaires, but you made the point earlier, which is more troubling, which is the unions. Mm. And you look at the laundry list of requests that they got when this government got into office. Basically, all of them have been ticked off. Some of the most extraordinary IR regulation has gone through, and we've seen productivity tank, and we've seen investment dollars go offshore. We've seen all this happen. That's actually a much bigger political crime, so to speak, across the country. And when you talk about the inflation that it leads and all of those sorts of things, just the rampant corrupt, all of that, Chris, is way, way worse than getting a plane from one billionaire when you are yourself taking money from several.
1: But it's open and it's transparent and it's
2: just fine. Can I make the other point too? Like, agree, obviously, on a unity ticket with my learned friend in the West there. But the other thing about
4: it's
2: a lot to pot shot

0: she's built
1: it. She has turned 100%. Something around because of her talent, her grit. And I know people who work for her who say two things. She's tough but loyal.
0: Yeah.
1: And I just resent a career political hack turning around and saying that, oh, don't take a plane from a billionaire. Mate, when you have contributed to this country out of your own pocket what someone like Gina Rinehart has, then you can talk. For now, you take your glass jaw and toddle off, mate.
0: Yeah, well, well said, well said. And I just think this is the model of how you have political donations, like the One Nation and Paul and Gina Rinehart. It's out there publicly. The day the plane's there, everyone knows about it. Great.
1: Totally.
0: There should be instant disclosure. That's great. Hey, there's someone saying that the Socceroos, we should have a day off on Friday because they've won one game, they've lost another game, and now on the third game on Friday, we should get the day off. I mean, Bob Hawke joked about having the day off after we won the America's Cup.
1: We're not.
0: If we win the World Cup, then maybe I'll consider that we have a bit of a day off to celebrate. But I want to go to something else. I want to get both of you to help me out here because this is from the woman who could have been president. She was vice president, scary thought, but a lot of people said she should have been president. A lot of people voted for her. Kamala Harris is still around, and here's her latest contribution to the global debate.
2: I really, truly believe this. We each have light inside of us. And we need to know that that is what inspires our hope as much as anything external to ourselves. And when we feel that and not allow an election or an individual to dampen that light, and instead let that light kind of carry us, in particular through moments of darkness, that we not only act on that hope, but we inspire that hope in each other. And in particular at this moment, it is so important that we not only have hope, but that we understand that that should be a verb.
0: Caroline, what is she trying to say?
3: No idea. And in fact, when Tom, your producer, sent through the clip, I couldn't even get through the whole thing because my throat closed up. I was so embarrassed for her. But what I love was Don Lemon's face. And I don't know if it's too much Botox or he was as lost as the rest of us.
0: The Botox option. Jim, they wanted her to be president.
1: I mean, the Labor Party wanted Mark Latham to be Prime Minister. I mean, everything is possible in politics. She's just unintelligible.
0: I think
1: isn't
0: she swallowed a battery.
1: Oh, she may have swallowed a battery, but it's literally just, you know, I don't know. It's the vibe, but it's not even the script of the castle was 1,000 times better than that, whatever that was.
0: The vibe of it. Thanks for joining us, Gemma and Caroline. We'll catch up with you next week. I'll just share some of your feedback from what I had to say last week about Labor's backflip on its own budget U-turn. Graham says Albanese has changed his position on the position he changed his position on. The bloke gives me a headache. Spot on. He's backflipping all over the place. Another viewer says they are desperately trying to hold on to power by going against their own policies. Absolutely. Thanks for joining me. Another busy week here on Sky News. I'll be back tomorrow night at 5 o'clock. Up next is Peter Credlin.
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5: Thank you, Chris. Hello. Welcome to the program. As you can see, I'm hosting live this week from London, where not only is the country in the grip of a heat wave, but the temperature's up politically too. The Prime Minister, Keir Starmer, widely expected to resign this morning. This is English time. It's 9 a.m. now in Downing Street, following the result of Thursday's by-election. And they're not saying much, but we anticipate it'll happen very shortly. At home, of course, it's a sitting week in Canberra, and we've got our government walking back a raft of contentious budget tax changes. So no shortage of headlines, lots of news to discuss. I've got Steve Price with me as well tonight too, so you won't miss a thing. Let's get into it. Here's what's coming up tonight on Credlin. Keir Starmer's leadership on the brink. I'll be joined by a UK Labor insider for his take, including speculation there will be an early British election. We also got out on the streets too as the Nigel Farage machine looks like it'll take out a Prime Minister. Questions raised today about whether any Labor MPs have changed their investments before the Treasurer Jim Chalmers announced those negative gearing reforms. The latest in the fire sale of Fire Rescue Victoria assets across the state,

0: Why is the government trying to sell off public land to the highest bidder? Where's the money going? Steve Price with the latest. And the property market plunges with a dire weekend for clearance rates. And this is all before Labor's tax changes have even been legislated. So just how bad would it get? All right, let's go now to Canberra for tonight's political headlines with our reporter, Reuben Spargo.
1: Good evening. Labor frontbenchers are defending the government's proposed changes to negative gearing and capital gains tax as auction clearance rates slide. Preliminary figures show they dropped to 47% last week across the capital cities.
2: Low clearance rates means the market is broken.
3: Everybody wants house prices to be lower until they've bought their first home, then they want them to go up.
1: It's the first time clearance rates have fallen below 50% since the early months of COVID. The coalition was again targeting the proposed capital gains tax changes during question time.
4: Can the Prime Minister name a single country that will have a higher tax rate on real capital gains than Australia?
5: He promised there that he would restore faith in the coalition, and what we've seen since then is being diminished each and every day.
1: Anthony Albanese is promising to keep consulting on the budget. The government is signalling it could support an extended inquiry into the NDIS in exchange for the Greens backing its tax reforms. The coalition dealt itself out of talks.
6: This budget has been a flop, and the flop should be dropped.
1: Labor is aiming to pass the first tranche of the legislation within the next fortnight.
0: Busy day in Canberra, as I said, the first sitting day. And a lot of grilling for the government there over the tax reforms and, of course, that backflip. Joining me now, my colleague and co-host for Credlin this week, Steve Price. Well, it's the double act again, Pricey. I'm in London, you're in Australia, but no shortage of news in either country. And I tell you what, a lot of it today was housing, wasn't it?
7: Yeah, it was all about housing in question time. Peter, great to see you there in London. Your timing, as usual, impeccable. You'll be able to do the show, then wander down to number 10 and wave goodbye to Keir Starmer, perhaps this morning, perhaps tomorrow, but you're there on the spot, as usual. Yeah, it was all housing here. And I think the questions in question time today sort of knocked the Prime Minister around a bit. I mean, who runs a government in this country? And you and I have been around a fair while. Who runs a government in this country where they bring in policies where everyone paying off a mortgage or everyone who owns a house suddenly wakes up a couple of weeks after a budget and their house is worth less than what it was when the budget was formed? It makes no political sense, does it?
0: Now, this is where I said that they would come a cropper because you can focus on the negative gearing and, of course, the changes have impacted negative gearing. But when you start playing around with the market, there'll always be unintended consequences. And now the hit is on everybody who owns their home. So you don't need to be wanting to sell your home now. You just want the value to hold it. I know you hope it will go up over time. You certainly don't want to go backwards. And there are a lot of people who entered the market on cheap rates coming out of that COVID era. And now, of course, young people on this 5% deposit, well, they'll end up owning a home where the value of the home is less than what they owe.
7: Yeah, well, look, the Prime Minister keeps making a point and going out and visiting young couples who bought their houses under his U-Boot scheme where you only have to put in a 5% deposit. He was in Canberra at one point today, and I think the Treasurer, Jim Chalmers, has been to another suburb. Someone's been out to Caroline Springs in Western Melbourne. And, you know, all these young people are saying, it's great you managed to help us get into a house. But they could very well, within 6 months, wake up to the fact that what they paid for it, they're in negative equity territory, as you said, and that's not going to make anyone happy. And for all of our listeners and viewers who are in Victoria, you've got on top of that, you know, the crippling land tax situation where people are just seeing the value of real estate go out the back door big time.
0: Okay, well, property is a national sport in Australia, as you know, Steve. I mean, how does the government defend this? You've got the Prime Minister loaded down by his lie. If that's not bad enough, if at a household level you're doing it tough and now your home's going to be worth less, how do they defend this going into an election?
7: Well, I can't defend it. I mean, how can you go to an election saying, well, we're the government that managed to make your biggest investment in your whole life worth less money? I mean, that's probably, I mean, politically, that's a political suicide note, isn't it? I mean, as long as the opposition and Angus Taylor can prosecute the argument that the reason your house has gone backwards in value, not because of a war in Iran or Iraq or anywhere like that in the Middle East, it's gone backwards because your government decided to fiddle with negative gearing. We've seen this story before. Paul Keating did it and exactly the same thing happened, didn't it?
0: It did. It did. And he had to backflip it. Now, I also want to go to the point today, a really good question from Dai Li in the House, because when you start to lie, as the Prime Minister has, you erode trust. And then everything else that sits behind decisions the government takes are questioned by viewers. I know a lot of people watching this program have contacted me and I read the comments under your columns, under my column, Steve. Dai Li nailed it with this question. She wanted to know from the Prime Minister, did any Labor MPs profit from some sort of inside knowledge that these investment tax changes, property tax changes, were coming? Have a listen.
8: The capital gains tax and negative gearing changes announced in the May budget were significant and market-sensitive measures. So significant, your government has already walked past of them back in recent days. Can the Prime Minister give the House a strong assurance that no government MP or their close relations used prior knowledge of those changes for private financial benefit before they were made public?
9: Say the Member for Fowler, if she's got a suggestion or an allegation about anyone in the Chamber, she should actually say it, what it is, and preferably say it outside.
0: And it wasn't just that I don't think he gave a confident answer, Steve, but it was the way he dismissed Dai Li. That was interesting, wasn't it?
7: Yeah, like he said, this is not a council meeting. I mean, she's got a background in local government, obviously, and the Prime Minister was just very glass jewellery dismissive of what Dai Li was asking. She asked a perfectly valid question. The budget came out and at 7:30 p.m. Australian Eastern Standard Time on the night of the budget, the negative gearing laws changed. And so if you were then, after 7:30, going to buy a property and you wanted to negatively gear it, as you and I know, Peter, they've now limited that to brand new builds, so you can't buy an existing house. But if people had known that that was going to happen, if you'd done a property purchase of an existing property before 7:30 that night, you don't have to negatively gear it straight away. As long as you've signed the contract and you owned it before that time, you can negatively gear that in the future where other people will not be able to. Why won't he answer Dai Li's question? I mean, you and I are not suggesting that there's a bunch of Labor MPs who've rushed out and done that, but it's a valid question, I think.
0: It's certainly one that voters are asking. It's one that's been raised with me many times. Let's go to the opposition, the official opposition. Now we've got two, really, One Nation and the Coalition, but the official opposition, Angus Taylor. I thought he was incredibly strong at the back end of last week going after the government when they announced the backflip on some of those CGT measures. And he's looking now at the fear, I think we all had, that there could be a deal done between Labor and the Greens to get the worst of these taxes through the parliament. But have a listen to his line.
6: This budget has been a flop, and the flop should be dropped. We should drop the flops, and I'm going to be fighting every day from now to the next election to drop every single one of those flops, to drop these flops, right, and to axe this tax.
0: Well, Steve, how do you rate that?
7: I rate your line, fire the liar, a lot better than that, I've got to say. I'm not sure we're going to hear the flop line too much. I mean, it's not bad, but it goes nowhere near what you dished up free of charge to One Nation at the beginning of last week, which they then turned into nearly a $5 million fundraiser. So it's not bad line from Angus Taylor. I agree with you, he did pretty well at the end of last week, but no, I wouldn't run with the flop.
0: All right. I want to, even though I'm away and I made a commitment to Doug Baird that I would mention this, that the foundation was launched. This is the foundation, of course, in the memory of Corporal Cameron Baird, a war hero who was killed in 2013. Of course, he was a Victoria Cross, posthumous Victoria Cross recipient. It was my viewers, Steve, who got them moving on this. So we pushed the government very hard. Thank you to Tony Abbott, of course, who wrote to the Prime Minister, and they had that backflip on taking away the funding that was available to Doug and Decay, who had been getting out and about supporting veterans in the community. So they are now announcing this charity. It was done today in Canberra on the 13th anniversary, of course, of their son's tragic death. Have a listen.
10: We just want to make sure that everybody understands the love and the respect that he had for his fellow soldiers. And I think that shines through not just in the person he was, but the soldier he became.
0: This is why, Steve, so many Australians came out and supported the cause to get the government to reverse this ridiculous decision, all to save about $3,000 a year. Thankfully, we've got the right outcome, but it's really heartening now to see that charity launched today in Canberra.
7: Yeah, you can understand why Doug Baird is emotional there, and you had him on the program and interviewed him when this dumb decision was made in the budget. And I was just blown away by the number of Australians who came out and then offered Doug Baird and his wife a huge, huge amounts of money that means that they can keep doing their charitable work right through into the future. It's a credit to you. It's a credit to everyone who got involved. Thank you very much. All right, Peter, we'll come back to you straight after the break. You look after yourself there in London. But now to this story raising serious questions for the Victorian government and Fire Rescue Victoria. Now, a portfolio of former fire stations, so understand this, so it's former fire stations on public land, are now being sold off. Properties that once served communities and in some cases could have had future emergency service uses. You could have renovated these places. It continues to grow, the number they're flogging off, though. Now, this is a story that first emerged earlier this year, but Victorian Liberal Upper House MP Nick McGowan has been investigating what he describes as a broader sell-off of public assets. He's produced, and I recommend you watch it, a short documentary looking at the bigger questions around Victoria's fire service capability. Take a look.
11: Much of this land in the 9 separate sites right across, so from Geelong to Croydon, Vermont, Sunshine, you name it, like almost every suburb is impacted in some way, shape or form from this sell-off of land, the privatisation of the land. Much of the land is actually zoned residential. So in the middle of a housing crisis, rather than the government using this land to support Victorians when we need it most, we're hocking it off.
7: You've got to wonder what they're up to. The government's position is that these sites are no longer required and the proceeds will be reinvested back into Fire Rescue Victoria. Where have we heard that before? But that comes as the firefighters themselves have raised concerns about their trucks, their equipment. We've talked about it on this show. And Victorians continue to contribute through that emergency services levy. So the question becomes, are these the right assets to be selling at the right time? And are Victorians actually getting value for money? Nick McGowan joins me now in the studio. What are they up to?
11: Well, it beggars belief, really. At the end of the day, this is not just land that's surplus. It's actually land that was earmarked for future stations and they've been bungled. So years after they've purchased the land, the government have now decided it's in the wrong location, say in Armstrong Creek, for example. But it's not the only example. Lara, the same thing has happened. Donnybrook, same thing there. Clyde North. So everywhere where these new stations were promised, guess what? They've never built the stations. And in some cases now, they're flogging off the property.
7: So do you suspect that someone in Treasury who's been asked to find savings for a broke, busted government that's got more debt than any other state in the country has gone and said, well, let's try and find some real estate that we own that we would have perhaps built fire stations on because they were in the right spot. Why don't we flog that?
11: I think it's partly that, but I think it's partly old-fashioned incompetence. This government have lost control. They don't know what their portfolios are doing. They don't know what the department's doing, much less the bureaucrats. So when you have 9 properties across Victoria that are being sold off at once, and there's no vision to the future. So there's some stations we found in this investigation where actual fact you could future-proof those stations to become larger, say Vermont or Clayton.
7: So those buildings exist?
11: Those buildings exist, and the properties
7: literally... What's in them now?
11: The fire stations are operating.
7: Yes.
11: And they literally abut those fire stations. So if you had to expand in the future... But rather than doing that, they're literally selling the future from underneath every Victorian as we sit here.
7: Are they going to try and make the argument, along with their federal counterparts, that this is part of the housing campaign, housing policy to build more housing?
11: Look, I only wish that was their argument, because if that was the case, many of these 9 properties are actually zoned residential and they're actually at major transport infrastructure axes. So next to big train stations, next to primary schools, in fact. And do you know what? Not one of them is being used for public housing in what this government say is a housing crisis. It's an absolute scandal.
7: Well, not far from where I am in Windsor, they knocked down a 10-storey high public housing tower block and then built a new one next door to it.
11: And meanwhile, yesterday I was in Bendigo, today I was in Ballarat, and you know the firefighters in Ballarat, they had a fire in a house on Saturday, and two trucks had to go to that fire. One truck was able to leave the station, the other truck couldn't leave because it couldn't even start. This is what our firefighters are dealing with in Victoria every single day.
7: Given your inquiries and investigation, how bad is the equipment, the fire equipment? Because we hear it from the union, but the union's had a checkered and you know, controversial existence. Are they telling us the right story, that the equipment's old?
11: It's worse than we're hearing. We know that 65% of the entire fleet of trucks, that is more than 200 trucks, are past their service date. The service date is established by Fire Rescue Victoria themselves because they know once it passes 15 years, it gets so unreliable, you cannot depend upon it for the safety of the firefighters, much less the public.
7: Just briefly, Bendigo East, you were up there, Bendigo. They've got a fire station in town and the new one. Peter found that it was empty and did that story on it. Is the one in town going to be sold off?
11: The one in town is supposed to be renovated, but I was there yesterday, as I said, and guess what? They're now doing a fix-it job to the brand-new station that cost $2.4 million and has sat idle, as Peter pointed out, for 4 years straight. Now they're having to fix it and put a driveway at the rear so the trucks can get in. Not only that, they're also having to put in exhaust extraction because their incompetence was that large.
7: Just beggars belief. Nick McGowan, appreciate you coming in. Thank you very much for that. All right, after the break, it's back to Peter in London. She'll be joined by a former advisor to Tony Blair for his take on Keir Starmer's leadership crisis. Plus, on the streets of London, what are the voters really think of their Prime Minister?
12: Sky News will be back after this short break.

0: Sky News will be back after this short break.
1: Welcome back. Well, that news conference with Keir Starmer, Downing Street said this morning, no comment. They're setting up the lecterns. I can show you that now. So it is imminent. We'll keep a close watch on all of that. But given the leadership crisis, I thought it'd be good over the weekend to have our contributor Sophie Ellsworth head out to Keir Starmer's electorate in North London to see what voters made of him and their biggest concerns for the UK right now.
2: Yeah, he's got to go. Get short of him. We need to shut our borders, stop letting everyone in illegal. The ones that are coming in legally, fine, let them come in. But the ones that are illegally coming in, we need to get them out of the country.
3: He's awful. Just think he makes the wrong decisions. He doesn't consult the people. It's all about what he wants, what's going to make him look good.
4: Do you think he should resign?
3: Yeah, definitely.
4: And what's your view on Andy Burnham?
3: I think he'll do a better job than Keir.
5: I don't think he's done much for the country. I've been born in 1976, so I'm nearly 49. I'm a Conservative voter, and I just don't think he's done a lot for us as a country, as a whole. I would take on reform other than anything else. I would go reform. If I couldn't have Conservative, I'd have reform, yes. And that's strange coming from a black person, but yeah. I think we're in a lot of trouble. I think it's become lawless. We've got British people around here who are homeless and they can't be housed, but someone who came on a boat illegally who should be posted back gets housed.
6: This country's had it. It's all turned.
4: Why has it had it?
6: Because there's not a right amount of people that's controlling it properly, letting everything in and do whatever other people do. Shut the border and that's it. Done.
4: Andy Burnham, who just won the by-election, do you think he's had a good alternative?
7: Yeah, I'm in Manchester normally. I live there under Andy Burnham for the last, 8 years. He's been fantastic, a great mayor, really good at reforming our bus system, education system currently. I think he'd be a good prime minister, personally, but let's wait to see, I guess.
8: I don't think Labour's necessarily got a good alternative, but I don't think he's the person we need to, lead up the country at this time.
9: He's rubbish. Worst ever. Everyone knows. I don't have to explain nothing. The whole country knows.
1: Well, that's his own seat. They don't like him, do they? That's Keir Starmer, of course. And we've got those confirmation now that there will be a press conference out at Downing Street. We'll cover that in a moment. But joining me now, News Corp correspondent, Sky News contributor, of course, Sophie Ellsworth. Great to see you in person for a change. Universally in that package, when you're out in North London, everyone is talking about immigration. I've been here since Friday. Everyone I talk to, cabbies, people in the shops, people at events, I stop them. Immigration is the number one issue and he's lost control of that. It's a hard one to fix.
10: It is indeed, Peter, and you're absolutely right. What you're finding on the ground just being here a few days is what I've found in the whole time I've been here in the UK. Migration, migration, migration. It's what people talk about. Britons are annoyed that people are coming into this country easily and what they feel is they're getting a free ride. And they are very angry. They were angry at the Conservatives and now they're angry at Sir Keir Starmer. And as we can see, that lecterns out the front of Downing Street. So the drums are beating now loudly.
1: So he was elected with a landslide, a huge margin. This is his first term. He's not even 2 years in. And he will be taken out by a bloke who won on Thursday, Andy Burnham, quite comfortably, actually, against reform. We'll talk to a Labor insider in a moment about Burnham. But if he announces, as we expect, he resigns today, this will be an extraordinary period of time in British politics because it's likely that Burnham will not be opposed, will come in unopposed to the top job.
10: That's exactly right. It looks like if all the cards fall as they're meant to fall, Sir Keir Starmer will resign. There won't be a leadership contest. Andy Burnham will stand unopposed and walk in and get the keys to Downing Street. Now, this is really interesting, Peter, because he's been out of the House of Commons for almost a decade. Mm-hmm. He's marching back in there. Some are annoyed that he could just get the keys to Downing Street. People are asking, what are his policies? We need in Britain to know more about what he stands for before he's given the keys to 10 Downing Street. But, Peter, this is remarkable because it could be, if this happens, the seventh Prime Minister for the UK in just 10 years.
1: Yeah, they say last time I was here, oh, we've caught the Australian disease, Theresa May and Rishi Sunak and Liz Truss, etc. But now Labor have basically got elected saying that they would not do this. They demanded the Tories have an election every time they change Prime Minister. Of course, they did not. But it'll be a question whether or not they go to an early poll here. But let's go to Donald Trump, because you've got a fantastic front page there. Donald Trump is the one who first told us that Starmer would go.
10: That's right. I mean, we've got this front page on The Sun. I mean, they are the masterminds of headlines. Don and Dusted is the front of the London Sun today, because he said that Sir Keir Starmer will resign. Now, they've had a frosty relationship in recent months. He's accused the British government of not being there for them, particularly during the war in the Middle East. They've had a fallout, as Trump has fallen out with quite a few people. Sir Keir is another one. So he came out and tweeted this yesterday. He could well be right, Peter.
1: I know you get around the country, you're not just focused on London. On the weekend, I was out past Oxford in country Britain. They are pretty angry of Labor out there, but I mean, it's a Tory constituency. I went up to Warwick. They're very angry about Labor, quite interested in reform, although disappointed that in the recent recent council elections, they had a mayor elected, a new mayor who was all of 18 years of age, and they don't feel a reform mayor. He's quite up to the job. So I thought I'd find a bigger groundswell for reform here. It's a little bit patchy, but universally, they want Labor out.
10: They want mainly at the right now, Sir Keir Starmer gone. And yes, they're angry at Labor. They feel like they've been given a chance. The Conservatives had 14 years. Labor had their chance and they've blown it. People are looking for alternatives, Peter, and that is why reform, even though people are saying, political experts are saying they're flattened in the polls, they are still leading pretty much every poll, hands down. And that's why this Makerfield by-election was so important, because it perhaps shows that Andy Burnham may have what it takes to win back Labor voters.
1: I'll leave it there. I know you're going to have to hot-foot it down to Downing Street by the look of things. Sophie, thank you. Good to see you in person. All right, let's stay with the Starmer leadership crisis. Joining me now, someone who knows the intricacies of Labor very well. He was a political secretary, of course, to Tony Blair, and for one time worked with Julia Gillard, where we first came across each other as political opponents. I'm talking here, of course, about John McTernan, and he joins me live now. John, help us unpick the entrails of all of this, because Labor barnstormed its way into Downing Street with Keir Starmer just 2 years ago, thumping majority. They profited from the fact that the Tories had this revolving door prime ministership. You're 2 years in now. It's an absolute mess. What's gone so wrong?
11: The first thing to say it was a loveless landslide. Labour lost, were defeated by Boris Johnson. He got a landslide in 2019. Labour, under Jeremy Corbyn, got 33% of the vote. Keir Starmer got a landslide with only 34% of the vote. So not a very large number of people. And the biggest crisis for Keir is that in the 2 years since he got elected, formed the government, he's halved that support to 17%. In a normal period, Nigel Farage on 25% wouldn't scare the party of government, because the party of government would be on 40% of the vote. So we've got a fragmented political landscape which amplifies all the feelings people have and spreads them out across four or five parties. Keir himself, he hasn't been able to communicate any of the good things.
1: We're just going to have to drop out there. We'll pick up the Prime Minister.
9: Thank you. Thank you. Walking up this street 2 years ago was the proudest moment of my life. A new Labour government, the first in 14 years. A page in our country's history turned after years of disappointment and despair. The chance to change the lives of millions of people for the better. That's what I came into politics for. The journey to that point was not easy. 6 years ago, I inherited a Labour Party that was politically, financially, and morally bankrupt. I was told time and time again that my party was finished, that we were consigned to history,
12: that a majority at the general election, let alone a landslide majority, was impossible. But we proved those people wrong because we changed our party, ripping out the poison of anti-Semitism, restoring trust on the economy, defence and national security, and becoming a party that once again stood proudly with, not against, our national flag. The hard work of change was with a singular purpose, not power for power's sake, but to change Britain for the better, to build a fairer country with dignity and respect, where everyone is seen, everyone is valued, wealth and opportunity for all, not just the privileged few. And look at what we've achieved in just 2 years. An economy that is stronger, growing faster than our peers. Wages rising faster than inflation in every single month since we came to power. Investment secured, infrastructure being built. An end to austerity, with the fastest fall in NHS waiting lists for 17 years. The biggest improvement in rights for workers and renters in a generation. The biggest uplift in defence spending since the Cold War. Small boat crossings falling. Asylum hotels closing. Protecting young people from social media. And 500,000 children being lifted out of poverty because of the choices that I made. Our reputation in the world restored, with Britain once again standing up for decency, respect and the rule of law, securing trade deals, standing with Ukraine, standing up for our values and rebuilding our relationship with our allies in Europe. Change promised by a Labour government, change fought for by a Labour government, change delivered by a Labour government. But I know the question being asked now is not who was best placed to change the Labour Party to take us into power and to begin the vital work of improving lives for millions of people. Those questions have been answered. The question my party is asking now is whether I am best placed to lead us into the next general election. I have heard the answer of my parliamentary party to that question. And I accept that answer with good grace. Every decision I've taken has been about putting the country I love first. That is why I will resign as leader of the Labour Party. I have spoken to His Majesty the King this morning to inform him of my decision. I will ask the National Executive Committee of the Labour Party to set out a timetable with nominations opening on the 9th of July and completed by the summer recess. In the case of a contest, this will ensure a new leader is in place before Parliament returns in September. I will remain in post as Prime Minister until the contest is complete, and I will do everything I can to ensure an orderly handover of power. I will also give my successor my full and unequivocal support, knowing that they will inherit a Britain that is far stronger and fairer than the one I inherited 2 years ago, better prepared for the challenges ahead, and better able to ensure the Labour Party secures a second term in office. I want to thank all of those friends and colleagues who have been at my side for these past 6 years or so, for their incredible commitment, service and support. I want to thank the brilliant Number 10 staff and our country's extraordinary civil service who dedicate their lives to public service. And when I leave the biggest job in the country, I shall spend more time on the most important job, being the best husband I can to my fantastic wife, Vic, who has been a rock by my side through good times and bad, and being the best dad I can to my beautiful children, who are my pride and my joy. Thank you very much.
1: Okay, we'll leave it there. That's the Prime Minister, who has now formally tendered his resignation. He said he has spoken to the King this morning. Of course, that is the protocol here in Australia. Of course, it's the Governor-General, but very much the same there. And you've got a timetable laid out. I'll bring, if I can, back John McTernan, because you know this better than anyone, John McTernan, long-time Labor insider, of course, a former staffer for Tony Blair. He announced a timetable there that he'll go via the committee to open up the nominations process on the 9th of July. I'll come to that in a moment. He then said that that would be concluded, nominations would close by the summer recess. By my reckoning, that's the 16th of July when the Commons will rise. If it is contested, very much like the Labor ballots now in Australia, it has an involvement of a membership vote and a caucus vote. That would take it out until September. He will stay in place until that time. Big question for you, though, mate. Is it going to be contested, or will it be Andy Burnham and no one else in the race?
11: I think it will be Andy Burnham only, because I think he has got the backing of nearly 300 MPs. And there is really no point in putting yourself forward to be crushed by Burnham. It's right for there to be a period in which Keir stays Prime Minister and Andy prepares to be Prime Minister. It's right for Andy's people to talk to the civil service, to start the bureaucrats, to start to tell them what their policies are, what their aims are, how those can be brought together. It's likely they'll need to be, the budget this year will need to be moved into next year, because the budget or the tight timetable of the budget means that you're starting to look at closing figures and estimates now. So there's all kinds of things that need to change. But why would you stand against Andy Burnham with all his momentum? You stand to prove a point. But what point are you trying to prove? You can't be trying to prove that the policies of Starmer and Reeves were right. You can't be standing to prove that there's something wrong in changing the leader. You can't be standing to prove that you're a better candidate. So you're standing to be crushed. And there's no ideological difference, I think, in the people who are around who've been thinking of standing. Wes Streeting and Andy Burnham probably broadly believe in the same things in terms of the analysis of what went wrong and what needs to change. So having a battle where you're saying, well, I agree with you, what's the point? I think Wes Streeting will probably get offered a major role in Andy Burnham's cabinet. That will go. And then the idea that a challenger will come from the Starmer side. It's like Keir Starmer's accepted that his period in politics is over. There was never a Starmerism. Mm-hmm. So the idea that there should be a Starmerite successor is like, well, it's ludicrous.
1: All right. So let's assume it is uncontested. It's Burnham and he can take over the reins much earlier than September. Talk to me about what went wrong. I want to get my head around the man that is Burnham, because I've had conflicting reports provided to me over the last 48 hours. But what went so wrong? Because as I've got around and talked to people, literally first, second and third, they're coming back with migration. Is that a uniform view? Is it the failure of migration that has sunk this government that's not even 2 years in to its first term?
11: No, there's nothing. There's nothing in the fall in Keir's support that's got anything to do with migration, except with one regard, which is that the policy adopted by his chief of staff, Morgan McSweeney, and Keir Starmer was to become a reform adjacent, a Farage adjacent party. And there's no room in the political marketplace for a slightly more right wing Labour Party. The competition that Labour suffered from has been on its left from the Greens, from the Lib Dems. And the problem for the Labour Party is for its supporters is tried again and again and again to cut the welfare state. And to be honest, no one votes Labour ever to cut the welfare state. You vote Tory to cut the welfare state, and then you vote Labour to take children out of poverty. And that, I think the symbolic thing that Keir Starmer did when he took away, it was when he took away his first act in government was to take away the winter fuel payment from pensioners, 9 million pensioners, all offside immediately. That branded him. And I think he could never communicate. We could never communicate as well as he did in that lectern speech just now. That's the best communication I've ever heard from him about the achievements of the government. If he'd done that for 2 years, he might be in a very different situation.
1: Okay, well, just on that, then, the economy, you've got the energy crisis that I think most of the Western world is gripped with. Your former boss, Tony Blair, was, he's made headlines, particularly in Australia too, when he says the era of net zero is dead. We have to move on. We have to be secure as a country in a military and defence sense, but we've got to be energy secure. What sort of Labor type is Andy Burnham? Is he going to go sort of the way of Corbyn, further and further to the left, or is he like your former boss, Tony Blair, a more pragmatic Labor leader? Is that what Britain will get?
11: Look, I think looking historically, he's more like Harold Wilson. He's from the left, and Wilson then won 4 out of 5 general elections. So I think he's a winner, and I think he's from the left, but he's from the pragmatic left. I think in terms of energy, you're in London now. I'm speaking to you from France. Countries which are now, Britain and France, are suffering the worst heat waves for June ever. We just had the worst heat waves for May ever. Climate crisis is real. The need for net zero is only over if you actually think that net zero is not enough. You need to actually reduce carbon. And so the issue, the urgency is to get off the addiction to fossil fuels. The urgency, and look, it's been shown by Trump. Trump invading Iran insanely has had an impact on the living standards of everybody in the world because of the way the petrol prices have risen and oil prices have risen and fertilizer prices have risen. So the need to transition more rapidly to net zero, the need to transition more rapidly to renewables, to have renewables as your core energy, which helps to insulate you from Putin or from Trump or from global forces. And so that's a reason why you might see Andy Burnham making Ed Miliband his chancellor, because who better to be chancellor than somebody who understands the entire economy of the UK needs to shift dramatically away from its addiction to fossil fuels. And so there's something big.
1: John, my viewers can't see my face. I'm just about blowing up over here because, that spiel from you, if that's taken up by Burnham, that will be absolute manna from heaven for someone like Nigel Farage. I mean, I've got to ask you about Farage. How much has the juggernaut of reform forced Labor's hand here?
11: So British politics is five-party politics at the moment. And that means that Farage, with 25% of the vote, is the boss. Like, he's absolutely in charge of politics, and he should be winning everything. The thing is, Andy Burnham stopped that juggernaut in its tracks. Makerfield is number 6 on the reform hit list, their target seats. They own the first 4 of those, and they should, on the basis of local elections, just 6 weeks ago, won Makerfield easily. And so Andy is the only political politician in the Labour Party who's able to actually have a head-to-head fight with Nigel Farage. And, I agree with you. It is manna from heaven for Farage, for Labour to double down on net zero. But if doubling down on net zero means you can cut the cost of your car or your van by 90%, if doubling down on net zero means solar panels installed in working class homes actually mean that you cut your electricity bill virtually to zero, then actually you can make the biggest impact on cost of living by doubling down on net zero. It is an ideological battle, and you have to take that battle. And the thing about Andy Burnham is he's got the character to take on Nigel Farage. He's got the chops. We've seen it in Makerfield. He can win those voters over. And
1: yes, I did. He's a good communicator.
11: Yeah.
1: All right, I'll leave it there. John McTernan, thank you.
11: Thanks.
1: I'll go right now, though, in the desk with me here in London. At the desk is Chris Yorman, our political contributor. Of course, it's a Monday. Timing's good. I have to say I'm pleased that we're here for this momentous day in British history, because it's not just Britain that's changing their Prime Minister. We know why. But this has got ramifications not just for Australia, Chris, but I think more broadly for Western democracies. I mean, have we got to the point where governments aren't allowed to govern or leaders aren't allowed to take tough decisions because we knife them, we take them out at the first sniff of a few bad polls. That's the worry when I see this play out here after 2 years of a landslide win.
13: And you've been through all this and I've been through all this, right? We used to call it the New South Wales disease, where we got rid of premiers, then it spread to Canberra, where we got rid of prime ministers, and now it's spread to the UK, where they're getting rid of prime ministers. Seven prime ministers in 10 years, particularly in a system where you've got five-year terms, and he won such a thumping majority just 2 years ago. The question is, how can you come to this? And that, no doubt, everyone has an opinion on. Obviously, as far as the people of the UK are concerned, things just didn't get better. So what are we talking about with that? Well, the economy just didn't get better. The idea that migration had nothing to do with it, I disagree with that. Like
1: I don't buy that.
13: I keep hearing that as a thing. Now, that's an economic argument as well. Right? People feel the pressure of migrants when they feel under economic pressure. They feel that breathing down their neck. That's the weight of it that rests on people. So I think it's wrapped up in an economic argument. And again, listening to that, well, go right ahead. Like, if you are going to aim for net zero, which is something that the world is not doing, and will force electricity prices way higher, that's been the outcome, right? Let's look at the outcomes of what we've seen of this Labor Party's policies, which is to drive energy prices ever higher. What the people of the UK want is what Tony Blair is talking about, is cheap energy. And that's what drives an economy. And that's what's missing here. So sure, go ahead. If you make Ed Miliband the Chancellor, the only purpose on earth seems to be to make Chris Bowen look good, well, go right ahead, because that's going to drive the economy here into the ground.
1: What he left out there, you know, I love when the Brits talk about solar panels, because they have probably a couple of days a year where those panels will kick in. Maybe it'll be Wednesday when they hit 36 degrees here, which will be warm in London. It'll be warm. They don't have that renewables infrastructure to drive their economy with this many people. It's built on coal, gas, North Sea oil, of course, that other countries are drilling and sending their way. But, of course, they've got nuclear. Nuclear is back in the game in Britain. So they can have lower emissions because they have a nuclear future that we don't have in Australia.
13: And they have the highest electricity prices in the Western world, pretty much. Germany rivals them. Of course, it's doing the same thing. The ludicrous thing that we've got now is North Sea oil, two countries basically look at it, Norway, which is continuing to draw on its North Sea oil reserves. It has expanded its North Sea oil reserves. We'll be exporting oil to where? To the UK. There's a dividing line where the UK has let its assets run down. It will not use them.
1: But this is the portent for Australia, Chris. This is why I say when people look to America all the time for their political learnings to play back into Australia, I always say to them, you need to look at Britain first, because it is the better petri dish of the two in terms of the policies. The relationship between Labor in Australia and Labor here means that they trial stuff here, it comes home to Australia. We're like that on gas, we're like that on coal, and we're like that on uranium.
13: Yeah, and the idea that net zero is going to bring your prices down, well, the world is not doing net zero unless China does something about net zero, which burned more
1: coal. Or Russia or India, none of them.
13: Exactly, none of them are doing it, right? So nothing the UK does will have any effect. It's around about the same as us, about 1% of the carbon emissions. So it's not going to change the weather in Europe. Right, so it simply isn't. So the temperature has been rising here. There's no doubt about that. Never made that argument. The only argument I make is that you need to stay rich and adapt, because the world's not doing net zero. So you don't want to become poor while this is all happening. And if you choose the wrong energy systems, you will become poor. The UK is proving that. And that, for me, is at the heart of all of this. If you make yourself a poorer country, you drag your economy to its knees, that's where all these troubles begin, and that's where migration starts to play into this, because I already feel poor. I don't want a whole bunch of people here competing for my living standards and for my housing space and for the jobs. And that's where I think migration becomes a big thing. Once your economy starts to go downhill, then the anger about, you know, new people arriving, the weight of it.
1: It's the welfare payments too. The one thing that's been retailed back to me is, and people know down to the last couple of dollars, what some of these migrants are getting. You know, they're housed in hotels, they're getting particular payments, they're getting payments for children and family, although most of them are sort of fighting age Muslim men, and that's also a worry. There's concerns about safety, cohesion. Women have raised concerns with me. They have a parallel concern about unfettered migration and what we have seen now with the revelations regarding grooming gangs. So that has coalesced as well. So it's just not the numbers crossing the border. It's you're changing Britain. Britain will not be Britain anymore. And that was particularly strong when I got outside of London.
13: Yeah, well, few people will know this better than you. It is the unregulated nature of the migration, which is what people see. So if you've got people coming across, this tiny gap between France and the UK across the Channel in small boats, which they do in their hundreds and their thousands, then people feel like the government doesn't have control of that. That's the real issue. If they could get a handle on that and have an orderly migration program, they'd have less of a problem with the way that people perceive it.
1: So what's happening here is not dissimilar to the Prime Minister. I mean, I think in Australian history there's never been a swag of seats won greater than what Albanese won at the last election in May. We're now in June. It's only 13 months later and he's on his knees politically. Labor's primary vote is suffering. His trust values are low. His net negatives are high. His dissatisfaction is through the roof. So how did it turn so badly for the government so quickly? And I watched Question Time again today, that the arrogance in the responses, the dismissing of One Nation, the mocking of the coalition, who is struggling, of course. But if you aggregate the votes away from the government's in trouble. It's just masked at the moment because that vote is split on the right.
13: Yeah, and it's hard to not see the relationship between these two countries, right? They called it the loveless landslide when Keir Starmer got in. Yeah. It would be the same thing with the Albanese government. The Conservative governments, both in Australia lost badly. That was what people were reacting to. We saw the primary votes of the major parties losing. What people think is that politics, as usual, has not worked for them. They vote for different parties and nothing ever changes. Nothing actually gets better in the terms that matter to them, in the way they measure it with their lifestyle.
1: So what are people telling you about reform here? Because John was pretty dismissive there about reform or the threat to reform, and he thinks that Burnham will come in. And there's talk that Burnham will come in and have a very early election here. What are people telling you about reform?
13: Well, I think that there's a concern on the right here that we're beginning to see is the fracturing of the right. You've got Reform and Restore now and the Conservative Party. And the reason that they're thinking that Burnham is their man is because at the Makerfield by-election, he won more votes than all of those three combined. So people see that and they think, there you go, we've got a leader who's going to do that. What I see in him is a very good communicator, of course, but unfortunately, a political lifer. Like, again, go back and look at his past. He's essentially comes out, joins the Labor Party at the age of 15 and then spends the rest of his working life working his way through the Labor Party, first through the ranks of being a minder, then through the ranks of being a minister and then a mayor, and now back into the job and looking to be PM. Yeah, it all sounds good, but what will be measured is whether or not things improve. Now, maybe he wants to go an election as fast as he possibly can because he will be measured by that standard. The less time between him getting in as being PM and going to an election and being measured against what happens in government for him may well be better, but we're speculating now. You know, he's got a long time to the next election. The question is, how is he different? Like, what is he different in any way, shape or form from Keir Starmer? Is he going to push further to the left? Well, if he pushes further to the left, that opens more space on the right. So, you know, and Starmer tried to push to the centre. That clearly didn't work. Maybe it's a vote against politicians. People are sick of the fact that
1: I think there's
13: nothing
1: a bit
13: changes.
1: Of that. Yeah. I think that the moment people are incredibly worried about their futures, they're under pressure, they don't feel that there's anyone in their corner, and they are reacting in the polls absolutely in a very different way than we've seen in the past. But that's just made the system more topsy-turvy. Then they react to a topsy-turvy system. There's no stability out there for the voter, and then they are, in fact, creating almost more volatility. The circle's feeding on itself, Chris.
13: Yeah, and I think the basic thing for me is competence. And it goes back through two governments here and many governments in Australia is I don't actually think anymore that the people who are running the show are very good at it. I don't think that they have much of an idea. Nor, by the way, do I think that the bureaucrats who advise them have much of an idea. I think that one of the things that I've seen in my lifestyle is the collapse of Treasury as an agency which used to have some sense of intellectual rigour about it, not just ticking off on the dumb ideas of treasurers, which apparently it appears to me to be what they do now.
1: Dumb ideas from treasurers are manifest, Chris Yorman, I'll leave it there.
13: There are many dumb ideas from treasurers, and Treasury should be saying, you know what, we tried that, it's a really bad idea and
1: put it in
13: work.
1: The bottom drawer
13: again. Don't.
1: Good to see you.
13: Thank you.
1: Over the week at ARC, of course. Let's go back to Melbourne, bring in my co-host, Steve Price. Steve Price, not much co-hosting tonight, I'm afraid. We had that

0: And I tell you who will be having a very uneasy sleep tonight at the Lodge, and that's Prime Minister Anthony Albanese, who, of course, is a mate of Keir Starmer's. And Albo will go to bed tonight and he'll be thinking to himself, well, Starmer didn't last long, and it was immigration, the migration policies and the net zero arguments that drove him out of office. I'm sitting here with the same thing staring me in the face, and with One Nation tonight celebrating and probably going, you beauty.
1: Look, you're not wrong. I've had this conversation with Andrew Clennell. We're both on a bit of a unity ticket. The Prime Minister's been in the Parliament for 26 years or something, highest he's ever going to be. He's got to where he thought he never would. And a lot of his critics never thought he would get there as well. I think he will use this term to dismount.
0: Well, he shrunk in the office, which I didn't think he would do. I would have thought that he would have grown into the job. I mean, and we've seen prime ministers that have grown into the job and those that have shrunk into the job, and he's one of the ones that shrunk into the job. He just does not fill any of us with any confidence, Peter, at all.
1: Well, I'll catch up with you tomorrow night. We'll both be watching Australia and the UK. Thanks, Steve. That's it for me in London. Cheers. I'll be back tomorrow night, of course. I will be coming to you live from the ARC conference, Alliance for Responsible Citizenship in London. Huge lineup of speakers, Bjorn Lomborg, Constantine Kissin, a lot of Australians. We're also going to hear for the first time from Dr. Hilary Cass, the famous Cass review that ended the whole trans medical debate, at least in the UK, when it comes to children. We'll also get out on the ground. I'm going to speak to some British experts about radical Islam and those programs that are supposed to de-radicalise would-be terrorists. Well, they don't work. That's the experience certainly here in the UK. We are spending $140 million on those programs in Australia. If they don't work here, I don't think they're going to work at home. But we'll speak to the detectives and everybody else. That's it, though, tonight. I'll look forward to your company tomorrow night. Here's Andrew.
2: This is the Volt Report.
3: Well, we have a resignation. We'll go straight into this breaking news. Keir Starmer quit today, quit about 20 minutes ago, like this.
4: I will resign as leader of the Labour Party. I have spoken to His Majesty the King this morning to inform him of my decision.
3: This is incredible. I mean, it's just 2 years ago that Keir Starmer won a massive election victory. It was just incredible that it's just gone, and he's gone with it. And this really does turn Britain into the Italy of the North, about to get its seventh prime minister now in just 10 years. It's as if Britain is now ungovernable, too divided, getting poorer. And the job, of course, was just too hard for Starmer, in particular, a former human rights lawyer and Crown prosecution boss, who broke down at the end of his speech outside his Downing Street home.
4: I shall spend more time on the most important job, being the best husband I can to my fantastic wife, Vic, who has been a rock by my side through good times and bad, and being the best dad I can to my beautiful children, who are my pride and my joy. Thank you very much.
3: How often do you see it? So many leaders, they show their best sides or the more human sides right at the end when it's too late. But this is almost Shakespearean. I mean, here is a man who was brought down as much by his own weaknesses as by the challenges of this torn Britain. Starmer threw away one of the biggest wins Labour has had by being weak, by being woke, by being too green, and above all for what US President Donald Trump posted yesterday when he tipped his resignation. He said, Keir Starmer will resign as Prime Minister of the United Kingdom. He failed badly on two very important subjects, immigration and energy. Open North Sea oil. I wish him well, as if. Starmer's poll numbers have been catastrophic for quite a while, but the end for him has come with a massive win in a by-election on the weekend. A former Manchester Mayor, Andy Burnham, is now moving back to Parliament to challenge Starmer for the leadership.
5: We've been

0: path for 40 years that simply hasn't worked for people and places in this part of the world. And this now is the change moment. We have an opportunity to turn the tide, to make the country feel like it's working again.
1: Joining me from London is our Monday regular Talk TV presenter, Samara Gill. Samara, I mean, you know, this you tipped this before yourself, but tell us about this Andy Burnham and why so many Labour MPs think he's God's gift to the Labour Party.
2: Yeah, it's a good question. I actually just spent the sort of last part of the week with Andy Burnham and his team, kind of following him around Makerfield and the country, just to see what type of person this Prime Minister in waiting now is. And I've got to say, I was quite surprised. He's very likable. He's very charismatic. A lot of his constituency really like what he's done for Greater Manchester and the way that he's been able to actually nationalise things, but quite successfully. I spoke to some local residents who, you know, had their lives changed by the way that he was able to get them off benefits and into work through public bus opportunities as bus drivers and different things like that. But with all that being said, it's easy to be mayor. It's easy to give out the government's money and cut ribbons. He is somewhat untested and untried as a political candidate. And yes, he's gone for the leadership two times before, once in 2010 and another time in 2015, unsuccessfully losing to Jeremy Corbyn. So clearly third time lucky for Andy Burnham. I do believe it will be some sort of coronation for him and potentially not a leadership contest.
1: I suspect you're right. Now, he's held high office in Westminster, in the Parliament there. But here's, and people could see from even from that small grab I showed that this is a man who can talk, you know, directly. It's not wooden like Starmer was. I think he can relate that way. But what? Well, there you go. But here's the thing, Samara. The curiosity, though. I mean, Labor's actually getting smashed from the right by Nigel Farage's anti-immigration reform party. So why do Labor MPs think the answer is getting a leader even more left-wing than Starmer?
2: It's a really good question, and it goes back to why Keir Starmer was elected in the first place, which was on a mandate of change, which he absolutely didn't deliver. And my jaw was on the floor when he was reeling off during that speech he just made about how he's improved defence with the defence secretary resigning last week, how he stopped the boats. There's been over 70,000 illegal migrants crossing the channel under his watch. Woefully, one woman died over the weekend in the channel because of government incompetence. He hasn't stopped any of the trafficking gangs, any of the dark and murky waters, and the economy. The economy has completely tanked because of the left-wing policies of Rachel Reeves, who I think will also be out the door alongside Keir Starmer. But I think the reason that Andy Burnham is so popular and why he'll probably be able to hopefully group together is because when you look at the election that happened over the weekend in Makerfield, he was actually able to garner together a Lib Lab Green alliance. So what I mean by that is our Liberal Democrat Party and our Greens voted tactically for Andy Burnham, and he was able to unite them all in one front. And that's something that the right wing has had a real problem with. Farage has been basically absolutely come at by Restore, which is Rupert Lowe's party, and that's another right-wing party with very similar sort of policies, although much further to the right, in my view. And that's been a big problem. The right doesn't tend to actually mobilise and group together like the left does, and I foresee that as a big issue in the future, Andrew.
1: Yeah, you're absolutely correct. But it's also interesting that even together, if you could have added them up, but Britain doesn't have a preferential voting system, the Restore and Reform votes were still way under what Andy Burnham actually ended up getting. It was a massive win, which would give Labor some hope that maybe he can restore their mojo back in London. It was interesting to hear Prime Minister Anthony Albanese yesterday very allergic to this idea of a Prime Minister being replaced if his Labour Party was unpopular and if it was behind an anti-immigration party. It's like he felt someone was walking on his grave. Here he is.
3: Can you deal with a Prime Minister Burnham in the UK if that's how it unfolds?
4: Well, we'll deal with whoever is elected with our partners. But I must say that the history of just changing leaders is not a positive one.
5: So you'd urge stability from that?
4: I think stability is a good thing.
1: Well, Keir Starmer tried to argue that point. He lost. Why didn't that argument work over there?
2: Yeah, and Albanese over there is talking about stability for his job, not stability for the country, in my opinion. And that's also what Keir Starmer was really talking about. He goes, oh, there's the Iran war, then there's this, then there's that. We can't have a leadership change. It would destabilize the country. Well, the issue was that the problem was Starmer all along. And I think that he was the one who was actually, with his chaotic decision-making, the way that he couldn't stick to one side. You know, Begit, we had 18 U-turns and 30 government resets over the past 18 months. That's what I call chaos, and that's not what I call stability. So when he talks about, oh, we need one leader all the way through, this is a very communist socialist type of line that they try and use to dupe the public into thinking that sticking with the same person and doing the same thing wouldn't lead to insanity. Well, it actually was for the country, and I think it's good riddance to Starmer. It really is. I think people want something different, whether elected or not at this point. That's the level of desperation I think the United Kingdom has come to.
1: Well, it was the French Sun King who first said, the state is me. And I think Keir Starmer just proved it's not. Samara Gill, thank you so much indeed for your time. But to another leader right here at home who's in deep trouble. Now, Anthony Albanese is, of course, looking done as a leader. I've said why a few times since the budget. But let's talk about Angus Taylor, because I do think he's finished as opposition leader and the Liberals are finished too, unless they replace him. And two things today confirm it. One was the disastrous Capital Brief poll showing the coalition has lost another quarter of its support in a month to plunge to its lowest ever level, just 18%, while One Nation increased its support by 2 points, increasing its lead over Labour as well. Now, never before has the coalition vote been this low, not even under Susan Lee. Back when Angus Taylor said, you know, the party had to change and die, well, it changed and it's dying. I said last month, when One Nation won the Farah by-election and the Liberals were destroyed, that Taylor, who looked friendless at the Liberal election night function, I said, you know, it's a dead man walking. And today came another example of why. Taylor using another of his clunky slogans, which just screams spin, not authenticity.
6: This budget has been a flop, and the flop should be dropped. We should drop the flops. And I'm going to be fighting every day from now to the next election to drop every single one of those flops, to drop these flops, right, and to axe this tax.
1: Now, many Australians, particularly Conservatives, they are desperate for a leader who says what they mean what they say, and look like the change they represent. Because the polls tell us voters really, really do want that change. Does Angus Taylor look to you like the leader of change? Or does Pauline Hanson maybe, she looks like no leader you've ever seen before, whether that's good or bad, whatever. It's change and it's authentic and there's no slogans. Now, I'm sorry to sound so tough on Taylor. I don't like to be mean, and apparently he's a very nice bloke. But there's no point in being kind, and not when the future of this country is at stake, and certainly the future of the Liberals. And Taylor's very smart, he's very strong in economics, but that is exactly the point. This should be his time to shine against an Albanese government that is itself down to just 27% in the polls. You know, that has a leader who's a liar and deeply unpopular, a prime minister who's left Australians poorer and deeper in debt and inflation rising and growth so low. This should be bread and butter for Taylor and the Liberals. But he just does not cut through. And part of that, of course, is that both Labor and the Liberals are playing politics as usual. And when One Nation supporters, they want something radically different. You know, they want what the old parties have resisted for so long. You know, they want no more mass immigration, no more multiculturalism, no more of this three flags nonsense and the politics of race. They want their country back. The opposition leaders should look like they want that too. that this mission is branded on their soul, not dictated to them by a focus group or a speechwriter. Now, former SAS captain and Liberal frontbencher Andrew Hasey, he does at least look like that change. He does look like someone who's fought for Australia and does want it back. But I know, he's said some wild things lately, ideologically, been a bit over the shop, lacks experience and polish, and that's the Liberals' tragedy. No, One Nation could still implode in the 2 years or a bit less until the next election. Very few impressive candidates have put up their hands for it. Very few policies have been fleshed out. Spending promises are really huge and unaffordable. Although, again, why aren't the Liberals doing well if that's the case with One Nation? But they're not. And while they still keep falling, the Albanese government is still odds on to win the next election with preferences, to get another 3 years to destroy our future. Voters want something else than what the Liberals keep offering, and they want it from someone else as well. Meanwhile, the Prime Minister is now trying to ram through his changes, the negative gearing and the capital gains tax discount, ram it through Parliament with the help of the Greens. So what are we up to? He first broke his promise, then last week he did a massive backflip to try and limit the damage, and now he's ploughing on regardless, despite the signs already that just the prospect of these changes has clobbered confidence in the housing market. Last weekend, a massive drop in clearance rate at auctions compared to the same weekend 2 years ago. Massive! So now, well under 50% clearance rates. And meanwhile, independent MP Dai Li today got under the Prime Minister's skin by asking a question that came with an implied accusation. A question he had to rephrase to remove the allegation of insider trading. Labor MPs may be, or their relatives may be selling houses, something for which I have seen no evidence.
7: My question is to the Prime Minister. Prime Minister, the capital gains tax and negative gearing changes announced in the May budget were significant and market-sensitive measures. So significant, your government has already walked past of them back in recent days. Can the Prime Minister give the House a strong assurance that no government MP or their close relations used prior knowledge of those changes for private financial benefit before they were made public?
4: If she's got a suggestion or an allegation about anyone in the chamber, she should actually say it, what it is, and preferably say it outside.
8: Order.
4: This isn't a council. This is a serious parliament.
7: I think the Prime Minister should have some respect in the House.
4: We were very careful, as always occurs.
1: Joining me is the panel, Stephen Conroy, former Labor Senator and Cabinet Minister, and Peter Begorin, former Federal Nationals Minister. Peter, any sign that the anger at this broken promise, all the housing taxes, that anger is easing?
9: No. There's been no improvement for the government since they announced some moderation of the worst aspects of the capital gains tax against small business, the testamentary trusts. But the point is, Andrew, the damage is done. People know it's going to affect them very harshly. They know it's smashing innovation and entrepreneurship in this country. So, no, I don't know how they dig themselves out of this hole.
1: Stephen, it's curious. We did want housing prices to be more affordable, but the way they're going down, this more affordable, or, is this going to really hurt a lot of people who bought a house thinking it's going to rise in value only to see themselves going backwards?
10: Well, there's a couple of different points there. I mean, I think Chris Kenny earlier tonight had a sort of economics forecaster, real estate agent expert, and he went through in quite a bit of detail. He said the first sign of the downturn in clearance rates was in February when the Reserve Bank put interest rates up. And then that has continued all along the way. Now there is uncertainty about what the changes may be. There may be more changes next week forced on by the Senate. And so there's a lot of uncertainty. But let's be clear, trying to pretend that the auction clearance rate, the budget is the only thing that's affected it, ignores the Reserve Bank's idiotic behaviour over the last 6 months, where it's been raising interest rates and crushing the economy. So I don't think...
1: I don't recall anyone saying only. I don't think anyone's saying only. Well, but now you're the only one saying only. No, because it's a mix. No. It's a mix. And this has to be one of them. But Peter, Daly's insinuation without evidence, the implication that maybe there were some Labor MPs or their relatives buying or selling houses to get ahead of the announcement. Like I say, I've seen no evidence of that. Would the Prime Minister have been better off just giving a categorical assurance that this would not have happened and is making the checks, you know, just to ease people's suspicions?
9: No, he probably did have to allow himself a certain amount of wriggle room, Andrew, but he should have been far more courteous, serious-minded and brief to Dai Li. I mean, Dai Li is a serious politician. She won that seat against Christina Keneally and she's been re-elected and she's very popular. And remember, the Liberals didn't pre-select her in five contests. So how stupid are they? So I think he bungled the answer, but he couldn't give a blanket guarantee just in case, however unlikely it appears, she does have some material.
1: The Prime Minister, Stephen, is also having trouble attacking One Nation, it seems to me, without it boomeranging back at him, saying the Liberals are having the same problem. Here he is yesterday on Sky News trying to make Pauline Hanson seem the puppet of billionaire Gina Rinehart.
4: One Nation pretend that they stand for battlers whilst getting planes given to them by Australia's richest person, while receiving donations from some of the very wealthiest people.
1: But Sky News' Oscar Godsell has gone through donation records and found many, many more billionaires backed Labor, including another mining billionaire, Andrew Forrest, and Anthony Pratt, and Kerry Stokes, and Harry Triguboff and Edward Craven and Dick Honan and a bunch of others. So does that mean, by the same coin, that Labor also isn't a workers' party?
10: Well, I think the difference between all of those people making donations is they're not solely owning and controlling the Labor Party. The Labor Party has its own policy development process. We've welcomed donations. Both sides have welcomed donations. We're now at a stage where there's going to be some important changes that will limit the amounts that any billionaire can do to try and buy an election. And I welcome that as well. But in terms of, there's a very clear difference. Sky's gone and done their work, and that's good, quick work, you know, smart work. But the truth is they do not control the Labor Party's policy agenda, the Cabinet's decisions, whereas clearly from some of the statements that Pauline Hanson's been making, they are now starting to reflect Gina Rinehart's positions. And I think that's the substantial difference to the Prime Minister,
1: Hanson had one opinion. Are you saying Pauline Hanson had one opinion and Gina Rinehart made her argue the other? Or is it just possible that two Conservatives could agree on conservative causes? I don't know.
10: Well, Pauline Hanson's Peter, been what do you think? One trick pony for years, and suddenly she's got three or four new tricks to align with Gina.
9: Stephen, you are really clutching at straws. Absolute nonsense. Of course they're fellow believers. They've been close for many years. Their policies line up on immigration, energy policy, resources and so off. But what I do find, Andrew, and just store it away for the future, the Prime Minister rarely chances his arm. You wouldn't accuse him of having the heart of a line. He might be reacting to some of their polling by throwing out this line of his, because the Labor Party would be extensively, quantitatively and qualitatively polling to try to find some way of attacking One Nation, and they might have come up with this.
1: Oh, I don't doubt you at all. Don't doubt that one little bit. Just quickly, Stephen, what happened to Keir Starmer, a Labor leader facing... an anti-immigration party, polls down the toilet, gets replaced. What should Albanese think of that?
10: Well, look, I think there is messages. Just like there's messages from MAGA in the US, there's a message there for the government. It can't take this lightly. And most importantly, some of the institutions of our democracy, you know, compulsory voting, preferential voting, incredibly important for democracy. What the government mustn't do is assume that those two institutional factors can protect them from the Pauline Hanson wave that's there at the moment, because you've got to finish second so you can get other people's preferences. If your primary vote is third and the Liberal Party and the National Party are finding this out, as they did in Farah, they're eliminated. So those institutional things like preferential voting and compulsory voting will not protect the Labor Party, and they shouldn't be smug or complacent about this.
1: Well said, although I'm wondering whether that's volley three at the Victorian Labor Party or a message to the feds, but I'll ponder that afterwards. Stephen Conroy, Peter McGoran, thank you very much to you both. After the break, Pauline Hanson's war on multiculturalism. We'll talk to an historian who knows where this poison comes from.
8: Sky News will be back after this short break.

0: Sky News will be back after this short break.
1: Now, one big reason Pauline Hanson is dominating in the polls is that she's the only leader campaigning against not just mass immigration, but multiculturalism. And you may have heard a big speech last week. It was condemned by every one of the big parties for this bit in particular.
2: We cannot be a multicultural society. We are a multiracial society, but we must be monocultural. Australians must live under the one cultural umbrella.
1: Now, I said last week that Hanson's use of the word monocultural there was probably ill-chosen or at least badly explained, and she later did clarify she just meant a monocultural public policy, not, you know, monoculture in your own home, so I don't have to throw away my clogs. But the misunderstanding of what she did mean is in turn based on a fundamental ignorance or deceit of what multiculturalism really is. It's not the obvious fact that we all come from many cultures. It's actually a government policy to help us stay divided by culture with government grants and the rest. And poll after poll shows Australians hate that. Governments should be about uniting, not sponsoring what divides. Joining me is Dr. Mark Lopez. He is, in fact, the author of a great book, The Origins of Multiculturalism in Australian Politics, the best history, I read it years ago, the best history of how we got this ridiculous and destructive policy. Mark Lopez, great to catch up with you again. What is multiculturalism really, and whose dumb idea was it to make it government policy?
3: Look, it was always a very divided ideology, and it is an ideology. Don't slip into saying it's a descriptive term. It's an ideology and always has been an ideology. And there are different versions of it. Now, the version that you're most concerned about has become the dominant version, which is about creating ethnic structures like you've got multiple Australias. See, one of the secret weapons of multiculturalism when it first came out was actually assimilation, because a lot of the migrant streams were picked for their assimilability. The rates of immigration was modified to allow assimilation to occur. Many migrants assimilated quite willingly. But now you've got a situation where you've got multiple ethnic communities funded, organised. So the assimilation isn't just into the Australian community, it's into these distinct groups, as we saw the welcoming committee for the ISIS brides when they got back to Melbourne. You know, that's a distinct community. That's something else entirely.
1: Yes. Look, I must say, you know, when my parents came out here, I didn't see Dutch churches being funded by governments. Now I see governments funding mosques, including mosques that happen to be praising mourning the death of Iran's former supreme leader. I mean, it's quite extraordinary what's going on. And in fact, way it goes is the most unassimilated people tend to get the most money, whereas those who assimilate do not, because they're not different. Whose idea, like I asked, who was it who thought this was a great idea for a government policy?
3: Well, look, we've certainly, as you've pointed out, we've gone from a multiculturalism of pizza and falafels to a multiculturalism of black hoodies, Molotov cocktails, machetes, and the occasional sniper. So there are some serious problems here. But look, it was never a government idea. It came from a group of activists. There were some Protestant church people, but we're talking for very small numbers, some sociologists, some activists, and they developed this ideology, and they did so. It's not, Australia actually was a leading movement here for multiculturalism, but a movement of a tiny little policy community. And what they did is they captured control of the sources of government advice, and in that got their ideas in. Now, there was never a movement for multiculturalism in the migrant communities. There just wasn't. And even the diary entries of these activists show their frustration at their inability to get all these migrant communities. There was never a pan-ethnic consciousness. When the migrant communities got involved, it was as leaders for their specific groups. But multiculturalism had an element of removing, it was hostile to the Britishness of Australia. It was hostile to a lot of the things that really worked. As I said, multiculturalism had assimilation worked better for it because it allowed a lot of the changes to be accommodated, watered down, and made more effective. But that's really limited now. It's assimilation, but assimilation into what?
1: Yeah, well, that's why, of course, what you say explains why it developed into a creed of praising every culture but our own. I mean, that is just so clearly obvious. This was a project of the left.
3: Yeah.
1: Yes, this is a project of the left and not of the immigrants themselves. They wanted to come here because it was Australia, but the left was saying, oh, we don't like that, we better fund your culture instead. And finally, has this ever been a popular thing? I mean, you've studied the polls in this book. No. It's never been a popular thing, has it?
3: All of them, all of the polls. Now, when it came in, I read all the available material, about 90% against. It had to be brought in via the top. And it did find a constituency. But the biggest constituency for it was the politically correct left, as they were emerging at the time. They were putting down their anti-Vietnam War and anti-conscription banners and started taking up with anti-racism and multiculturalism. That became the biggest constituency. And that created problems for a lot of the multicultural activists, because once they started to create the multicultural bureaucracy, these are the people who staffed it.
1: Well, I tell you what, this is exactly why Pauline Hanson's on a winner with this attack on multiculturalism and why the Liberal Party should have a big new think about the whole issue. Mark Lopez, thank you so much for your time. Really appreciate it. And great. I mean, I've praised you before for this book, but I'll say it again. Very important book. After the break, the ABC's bias exposed how it censored women's rights campaigner Sal Grover for offending, allegedly, in their eyes, transgender activists.
0: Sky News will be back after this short break.

0: Sky News will be back after this short break.
1: One good thing about Pauline Hanson's rise is she might finally punish the ABC for stealing our taxes to become a megaphone for the left. The Liberals have talked about this for ages. Oh, we're going to be really tough on the ABC, and they never do. You just take its latest amazing censorship. Now, last December, the ABC's editorial director, he pretended that the national broadcaster really was impartial. It's this pretense that really gets me. Oh, it's impartial. In fact, according to him, the ABC was committed to telling both sides of the debate.
2: It falls upon us more to ensure that different competing perspectives are put forward so the audience can make up their own minds.
1: Pants on fire. But Sal Grover is the latest to find that's a complete joke. She's the woman who has been ordered by our courts to pay compensation to a biological man now identifying as a woman called Roxanne Tickle, for not letting Tickle join her online women's only group. Now, Grover then read on the ABC website an article saying this judgment was great, it ended the debate on what a woman was. So, of course, she sent in a rebuttal, right? It's the woman right in the centre of this. Hey, that's not right. This is my side of the argument. She was originally told, oh, very good piece by the ABC, very good piece. And then came the ducking and the weaving and the maybe a rewriting and an umming and an ahing, finally a big no. The ABC said, oh, you've overstated your case, you've made inaccurate comments, which you didn't specify. Oh, you said sex was a biological fact. And the effect is to single out transgender persons for particular and perhaps unwarranted attention. Joining us, Rachel Wong, CEO of Women's Forum Australia, which is a women's rights group that's been backing Sal Grover all along. Rachel, thank you so much for your time. Is the ABC right to say no to publishing this article?
3: Good evening, Andrew. No, I don't think it is. This is the woman who is at the centre of the most high-profile women's rights case in the country, who the ABC has never sought an interview from. So now she has submitted her own opinion piece to the ABC. And instead of publishing it and giving her a fair hearing, it has rejected it, saying that there are so-called inaccuracies and overstatements without specifying what those are. Now, she's engaged in this process in good faith. If you read her correspondence, you read her rewrites, you can see how patient and constructive and respectful she's been. But that wasn't enough for activists at the ABC, who have been completely captured by gender ideology. And what really gets me is that they haven't applied the same standard to the piece that Sal was responding to. So she was responding to this article by law professor Paula Gerber, who, in my opinion, has made multiple statements that are inaccurate and multiple overstatements, calling Giggle and Tickle a win for women's rights, saying that it has settled the idea of what a woman is. Obviously, these things are all disputed, which is why the case has been in the court for the last few years and why Sal is appealing it to the High Court. And so I just think it's ridiculous.
1: It is ridiculous. And they don't even have the old excuse of a newspaper. Oh, we've got limited space. We're talking about internet space. It could run the Encyclopedia Britannia and not run out. Does the ABC actually have a duty, do you think, to publish this? I mean, you know, people are arguing, oh, well, you know, just because I want to write something doesn't mean, you know, the Herald Sun has to run it or the Daily Telegraph has to run it. You know, they've got editorial standards and judgment and right to say no. Does it in this case?
3: Look, the ABC is a public taxpayer-funded entity and it's got a duty to be independent, impartial and to tell both sides of the story. The ABC hasn't done that in relation to issues of sex and gender for years, not just this case. If it had been a one-off case, oh, it didn't publish one article, maybe that would be one thing. But it has a pattern of responding to stories about sex and gender, either completely ignoring them or waving the trans flag and, you know, pushing back against women's sex-based rights, promoting medical gender interventions for vulnerable children and young people. And so it's got a pattern. And I don't think that it can just say, no, we're not going to publish this. I think that it has to really give a fair go to women's sex-based rights, which it hasn't done. And the fact that it apparently cut formal ties with ACON, trans lobby group ACON, earlier in the year was clearly just a PR stunt because it hasn't changed how it's approaching these issues at all. And I think that's very, very clear from this case. And I also think that the ABC isn't fulfilling its mandate. I think it needs to be defunded, along with trans lobby group ACON as well.
1: Oh, yeah, I think it's totally unreformable. The Liberals who say, oh, we'll get in and we'll make it a balance and all that, that's rubbish. It never will be balanced. It's just too ingrained and the staff are just one big collective. Forget it, won't happen. But, Rachel, you know, I got to say, this Scott Stevens of the ABC, I've had dealings with him before, he's actually got a long history of not being that keen on debate. Way back, 10 years ago, I noted his reaction to the public debate back then over two mass murders, notorious mass murders committed by jihadists, saying, it seems to me that we are going through a period in the West of a moral regression. And because of that, I'm wondering whether we, as moral agents, can still be trusted with the privilege of freedom of speech, by which it seems to me that the ABC does not trust you with your free speech. Is there any reason to say, well, look, this article, using this kind of argument, would cause a lot of hurt to transgender people who are marginalised and it's best not to offend them?
3: I mean, the editorial comments that came back in relation to this particular piece were that terms like biological reality and truth and so on were offensive. So if that's the standard we're applying, I don't think there's going to be any pieces published by the ABC that are critical of gender ideology and what's going on in relation to males identifying as women and women's only spaces and so on. So, I mean, if that's the threshold, then yeah, sure, every piece that is defending women's sex-based rights and that is talking about biological reality is going to be considered offensive.
1: Well, Rachel, may I just advise you in future to weaponise your own hurt feelings and tell the ABC every time they're considering publishing a pro-transgender piece that your feelings are outraged and hurt and distressed and you're on the edge of I don't know what and please could they not publish any more. I assume that it's the same rule for all, or maybe some victims are more privileged than others. Rachel Wong, thank you so much indeed for your time. Really appreciate it. After the break, is the Prime Minister putting Pauline Hanson's life in danger? Where's the security that she needs? The panel next.
0: Sky News will be back after this short break.

0: Sky News will be back after this short break.
1: Now, a week ago, I privately told One Nation that the couple of security guards I saw defending Pauline Hanson were just not enough, not with all the death threats she was getting. Now, no offence to those guys. They are volunteers that are doing it for her, that are protecting Hanson. They are not paid. They are ex-army, off their own bat. But since then, Hanson's daughter Lee says she's been getting death threats too and has urged the government to take her mother's security seriously. Where are the police? But this was the Prime Minister's response on the weekend to One Nation's request.
2: The AFP decide their things independently based upon their assessments. This is not, these decisions are not political.
1: Joining me are Lisa Goddard, former foreign correspondent and founder of Adoni Media, and Sky News host Danica DiGiorgio. Lisa, is this something the Prime Minister really should intervene in, not just leave it to the AFP?
3: Well, Andrew, you only have to look at the rhetoric around the country, and you yourself in your column was talking about, you know, the threats of, that have been yelled at Pauline Hanson, you know, for her to die and for, you know, for One Nation to end. The threats are there, and long before what we saw at the press club, she is copping abuse. She is getting the protests that are starting to build again, like we saw 3 decades ago when she first rose to prominence. So it is, I think there is a responsibility on behalf of our Prime Minister for her to be kept safe. You know, everybody who is in public office has a right to feel safe, and I can't imagine the abhorrent threats that both Lee, Pauline Hanson, and threats against Lee's children are receiving. And right now in this country, the fact that she is going out, that she is so high profile and she is not being protected, that is a blight on this country.
1: Now, it seems the fuss has worked. I'm told that we do finally now, by One Nation, we do have now police. So I'm trying to clarify when exactly that happened. It seems to me quite recent. But Danica, to me, it is something the Prime Minister should intervene in. Maybe he has now, despite what you just heard. Maybe he has now. I don't know. Because I think, God forbid, and the chances are small, but should anything ever happen, the political and social consequences in this country of anything happening to Hanson would be horrible.
4: Yeah, it would be. And we only need to look to the United States, for example, Andrew, at what has happened when, you know, some deranged person goes and tries to take matters into their own hands, and how many assassination attempts have there been on Donald Trump's life. Now, I'm obviously not saying and suggesting that that's going to happen here, but what I am saying is all it takes is one person, and we know that the threats, they do go far. That's how I'm trying to put it. But absolutely, Anthony Albanese should be reviewing security at all times. I certainly hope that he has, based on the information you have received, because Anthony Albanese knows firsthand what it's like to be a targeted figure. It was only a couple of months ago he had to be evacuated from the lodge because of a bomb threat. All prominent members of Parliament, in fact, all parliamentarians for that matter, should be having their security reviews quite regularly. They are under threat, but especially Pauline Hanson. She is considered to be a controversial figure, though what I would say is though what she says is non-controversial. But in the end, it is up to Anthony Albanese because that department falls on his desk. He says, nope, turn the temperature down. The problem is he's been saying that for the last 2-3 years and nobody is listening, Andrew.
3: Andrew, can I jump in?
1: Yes, and because yes, please do.
3: You also have so many politicians in this country likening Hanson to Trump. And as Danica said, look, no one wants to see any threat against anybody's life. But you've got the rhetoric being turned up here, you know, comparisons to her and Trump and even Nigel Farage. You know what threats are made against them. As Danica said, you've had the assassination attempts on Trump. Mm-hmm. Surely in that environment, she has to be given the protection that is required. Because again, if you look at the press club, I was there, I was told it is the only time every entrance to that press club was covered by police protection. And even then, you were able to see the protest happen inside like we did.
1: Yes, well, I'm afraid, yeah, the evidence is pretty clear. I mean, there's threats from both sides, both extremes of politics, but right now there seems to be a greater threat from the left, a sort of celebrating of what they call militancy. I mean, look at the defence of Hamas terrorists. I mean, it's just extraordinary. The ABC, Danica, refusing to publish Sal Grover's opinion piece, which we were discussing before the break. I mean, I'm trying to figure how on earth the national broadcaster could justify that.
4: I do not know how they could justify it. Once again, doesn't pass the pub test. And once again, our national broadcaster, whom we are paying, misses the mark entirely. They are so obsessed with protecting this very small percentage of the population, a tiny, tiny small percent. It's this runaway trans train. But when it comes to the rights of everyday Aussie women and everyday girls, no, they don't want to know about it. And the most bizarre thing about this, Andrew, is that they were happy to publish an opinion piece. There was even an opinion piece that was published in May of this year after Sal Grover lost that appeal. And they were happy. And it was, I guess, more favourable towards Roxanne Tickle. I took a screenshot of it. I just want to read this bit. It says, Australia should be proud of the fact that unlike the UK, we have contemporary anti-discrimination laws that protect all women and that courts are willing to interpret and apply the laws in ways that are consistent with human rights norms and modern science. Now, I don't think you have to be a scientist. I'm certainly not a scientist to know what the science is. The science is very basic. You're either a man or you're a woman. But they're happy to publish this sort of nonsense, Andrew, yet they couldn't publish Sal Grover's commentary. It is ideological bias and it is seeping through every single day. It is an absolute waste of our money.
1: Look, I don't want to needlessly offend anyone who's transgender. Absolutely not. I'm grateful to the transgender woman who taught me how to drum for a dance band back when I was 17. I'm grateful for the friendship of a prominent transgender person who served in the Australian Army. Hello to you, Catherine. That's not what it's about, but I am very pro-free speech. Does the ABC reasoning that maybe this would hurt the kind of people I've mentioned, Lisa, does that actually justify censoring this article?
3: Well, Andrew, you have an article here which the ABC described as very, very good. The problem is that it was very, very unpublishable by ABC standards, apparently. So if you talk about the some of the reasons that we've uncovered, you know, it was alleged that Sal Grover of an overstatement in terms of the extent to which changes to the Sex Discrimination Act present a threat to women. So they don't want this discussion to be had. And you're absolutely right. It shows that the ABC are very biased when it comes to where they sit in this argument. They don't obviously believe that the Sex Discrimination Act should be changed, and they don't want anything published on this taxpayer-funded outlet that would push that argument forward.
1: Well, if there's any doubt to anyone that the ABC is censoriously to the left, here is a prime example. Meanwhile, Danica, Angus Taylor. Now, near the top of the show, again, I feel bad picking on helpless things, nice things, fluffy things. But Angus Taylor, you know, he's just not cutting through. It's quite extraordinary. I heard even today on Sky News, oh, he's doing a great job. And, you know, maybe by the ordinary standards of politicking is doing a great job, but the problem is the ratings are going through the toilet. What is the problem here?

0: Liberal Party than what Susan Lee was, for instance. But today, for example, he was talking again against Pauline Hanson and saying, well, she wants to divide people by the colour of their skin. It was along those lines, which is absolutely not the case.
1: That was a couple of days ago. Yeah, ridiculous.
0: That's not what she was saying. Yeah, exactly. And that is the problem because
1: she hadn't said it. It was verbaling her. I know. This. So, look, we're all picking now on Angus Taylor. Now, Lisa, say something kind and helpful.
2: Oh, Andrew, that's not fair because I listened to you earlier in the program, the drop the flop. All we're hearing from Angus Taylor, and look, I do messaging for a living. All we're hearing from Angus Taylor, he seems to be just a walking robot that's just delivering talking point after talking point. Remember, it was about convenience and now we're going to be about conviction. What we need from Angus Taylor is conviction, because right now you've got Tony Abbott hitting the phones to try to secure whatever membership base the Liberal Party has left. So that doesn't speak volumes of confidence in Angus Taylor right now. So I think as an average Australian, they want to see him talking about the issues that Pauline Hanson is talking about. They want to see him not read off talking points and actually put some heart and soul into it.
1: And I also think, I mean, just looking as you spoke to the overlay of Angus Taylor with that drover's hat on, you know, it's like, why wouldn't people tell Tony Abbott not to walk like a drunken, you know, a sailor on a heaving ship? Why didn't someone tell Bill Shorten, don't go on runs with that paddle-like action? Don't wear that damn hat. It just looks silly. There's no one doing the very, very basics. But anyway, there you go. That's just me. Trivial. Lisa Goddard, Danica DiGiorgio, thank you both very much. Coming up now, Sherry Markson's show hosted by Carolyn Marcus. Good night.
3: Live on Sky News, this is Sherry.
4: Good evening. I'm Caroline Marcus, filling in for Sherry. Sir Keir Starmer announces his resignation after less than 2 years as UK Prime Minister.
5: I will resign as leader of the Labour Party. I have spoken to His Majesty the King this morning to inform him of my decision.
4: Tom Slater joins us from London to unpack what this means for the future of the British Labour Party and the Australian government. More on those explosive claims against a Sydney University professor in a top UN counter-terror role. UN Watch boss Hillel Neuer joins us in an exclusive interview.
6: He's called an independent expert. I want to know, how can you be an independent expert while you're receiving $150,000 from the Chinese communist regime?
4: And the Iran peace deal is already on shaky ground. Trump threatens to hammer Tehran and negotiators storm out. Strategic analyst Michael Shoebridge joins us with the latest. But first to that big breaking news from the last hour or so, and there are extraordinary scenes out of the UK where Prime Minister Keir Starmer has been forced to resign. It's a decision that will no doubt be sending chills down the spines of our own Australian Labor leaders, that even prime ministers on the left with massive majorities can fall on their own swords. Here is Sir Keir announcing his resignation outside Number 10 a short time ago.
5: The question my party is asking now is whether I am best placed to lead us into the next general election. I have heard the answer of my parliamentary party to that question, and I accept that answer with good grace.
4: Now, he's not usually an emotional kind of guy, but Sir Keir's voice was noticeably shaky as he paid tribute to his wife and family.
5: And when I leave the biggest job in the country, I shall spend more time on the most important job, being the best husband I can to my fantastic wife, Vic, who has been a rock by my side through good times and bad, and being the best dad I can to my beautiful children, who are my pride and my joy.
4: Andy Burnham is the man widely tipped to be his successor after the mayor of Greater Manchester won a key by-election last week. But honestly, there are

0: Important messages here for our own Labor government to heed, with the risks that come with alienating voters, especially when Prime Minister Anthony Albanese's popularity is at an all-time low and Pauline Hanson's One Nation is the preferred party to lead Australia. High immigration, cost of living pressures, hefty tax changes that force top earners to flee the country while punishing business owners with higher wages for workers and for their capital gains, all are the legacies of Sir Keir Starmer. Meanwhile, Nigel Farage's Reform UK remains a real threat to the UK left. Does all of this sound a bit familiar? I'll speak to my panel about this developing story shortly, and we'll also cross to the UK for reaction later in the program. But now let's turn to the Middle East, where there is yet more evidence. The Iran peace deal is looking flimsier by the hour. And I hate to say I told you so, but as I pointed out from day one, trying to negotiate with the biggest terrorists in the world is a surefire recipe for disaster. We woke this morning to news Iranian negotiators stormed out of peace talks with the US in Switzerland after Donald Trump threatened to blow the S out of Iran. Talks were paused after just 80 minutes when the US president grew frustrated and unleashed on Tehran, also threatening to seize the Strait of Hormuz. Those threats came after the Iranians said they would close the vital waterway in response to Israeli strikes in Lebanon.
1: President Trump tells Fox News he spoke with Iranian officials overnight and said, "You close it and you won't have a country." He went on to tell these officials, "You won't even make it back to your effing country."
0: Iran's chief negotiator then tweeted angrily, "Don't they realize that if their threats worked, they wouldn't be this desperate now. They'd better watch their words. Our armed forces are ready to respond differently." And these are just the first round of talks since the memorandum of understanding was agreed to last week. Not going so well, is it? Then, quick enough to give you whiplash, CNN reported the talks were back on. A US official telling the network, "The Iranians are still here and discussions are ongoing. We anticipate continuing to work through the night." It's hard to keep up. Meanwhile, Israeli Prime Minister Benjamin Netanyahu has again responded to the escalating personal criticism from the Trump administration. Trump has called Bibi effing crazy, has said he has no effing judgment, and told him, "Everybody hates you now." Sounds like something kids would say in the schoolyard. US Vice President J.D. Vance has also joined the pylon.
2: Donald J. Trump is the only head of state in the entire world who is sympathetic to the nation of Israel at this moment in time.
0: While there have been some vocal critics of the Trump administration from within the Israeli cabinet, Netanyahu wasn't taking the bait.
3: "And often we see eye to eye, sometimes we don't. But we respect each other's sovereignty and leadership and commitment to our people."
0: And if Trump and Vance are hoping the public humiliation would weaken Netanyahu's commitment to continue strikes on Israel's enemies, like Iran's proxy Hezbollah in Lebanon, he has another thing coming.
3: "And we attack those enemies that seek our destruction, that seek to kill us. We attack them before they have a chance to do so. If you know Hebrew, akam lo'orgecha, ashkem lo'orgo, kill them first."
0: And just to reinforce the message about the type of threat Israel is facing, its defense force released this video of a massive 200-meter Hezbollah tunnel, 10 kilometers from Israel's border with Lebanon. Soldiers found hundreds of weapons, including drones, anti-tank missiles, and 8 tons of explosives. Michael Goodwin writes in the New York Post, "Trump and Vance are rattled on Iran, and their attacks on Israel prove it. Quote, an essential and great ally one day, roadkill the next. The wild swings offer the clearest example yet of how widespread criticism of the generous deal with Iran is rattling the administration." J.D. Vance had earlier used a press briefing to draw equivalence between the Democratic State of Israel and the world's greatest sponsor of terror in Iran, a move that is pure madness.
2: Countries don't give up the right of self-defense. Israel doesn't give up the right of self-defense if Hezbollah fires rockets or drones at Israel. The Iranians don't give up the right of self-defense in their country.
0: But it was on a podcast with Christian conservative Ali Beth Stuckey that Vance reached a new low, attacking valid criticism of this peace deal as somehow using the anti-Semitism card.
2: Always conflating criticism of a particular government with Jew hatred. Because if everything is Jew hatred, then nothing is Jew hatred. It's kind of like how progressives for 20 years called everything racist.
0: The bloke is honestly starting to sound like Tucker Carlson. The ABC's America's editor, John Lyons, meanwhile, suggested today the criticism of this deal from within the Republican Party is because many are financially backed by the pro-Israel lobby. This is an extraordinary claim. Just listen to this.
4: Firstly, Donald Trump has been getting backlash from his own Republican or GOP party on this. Many of them who are supported by the pro-Israel lobby, many get funding from AIPAC, the pro-Israel lobby group here.
0: So yet again, you have these old tropes about this all-powerful Israel lobby buying American opinion. The reality is you don't need to be on Israel's payroll to see this is an objectively bad deal, one that could well allow the Iranian regime to rebuild and continue its torment of its neighbors and its own people, not to mention sponsor attacks right here in Australia. Sir Keir Starmer is out as Labour leader in the UK less than 2 years after winning a landslide and promising to end Britain's political chaos. It's a brutal warning for governments that win big, then lose control of the economy, immigration and their own party room. Remind you of anyone? Joining me now, former Labour MP Michael Danby and Menzies Research Centre Senior Fellow Nick Cater. Gentlemen, welcome to both of you. I'm very glad to have you both on the panel tonight because I think getting your reaction to this story will be very worthwhile for our viewers. Michael, I'll start with you. Starmer won big, like Albanese did. So how nervous should Labour here in Australia be watching this collapse?
5: Well, Starmer won extraordinarily big because of the proportional representation system there, Caroline. He did one good thing. You have to admit it. He got rid of Jeremy Corbyn, who was a far-left sort of nutcase who took over the Labour Party. Albo will be saved by Rudd's rules. Rudd has, when he left, so the same thing wouldn't happen to him about being sacked, instituted rules that meant the entire Labour Party membership, not just the parliamentarians, have to be polled before he can be replaced. So I think he's fairly safe until the next election, unless they do to him what's going to happen in the UK, where that they have an election, but a coronation where Andy Burnham is put in with no opposition.
0: Nick, what do you think? Can Albanese rest easy? I mean, you're a Brit. You're watching this news from back home, from afar. What's your reaction to it? And do you think that Albanese is as safe as maybe Michael is suggesting?
6: I'm an expert. In some way, people are ex-smokers.
0: You can never give up.
6: Look, I think Michael's underplaying this a bit. I think there are two things that are parallel with his country. First, yes, he won a huge parliamentary majority on the scale of Margaret Thatcher in 83 so it's that kind of majority, but on only a third of the popular vote. That's exactly where Albanese finds himself. A huge parliamentary majority, but only a third of the popular vote. So people voted for his candidates, they voted for the party, but with not any great enthusiasm for him as they did with Starmer. So there's your problem. And your problem is that the closer it gets to an election, if one nation continues to make inroads and coalition I think will make inroads in some seats. Then you'll get Labour backbenchers in Canberra very, very nervous, and that's when the trouble really starts for the Prime Minister. And the other thing, I think, which is a directly parallel, is the populist movement, you know, the reform in their case, One Nation here, because what they do is really highlight basic national values and show how far the Prime Minister has departed from those.
0: Well, Albanese has responded on Twitter saying, "I consider Keir Starmer a friend and I'm thinking of him on what must be a very tough day. Serving in public life is a tremendous privilege, but politics can also be a harsh business." Michael, just one more question on this, but I mean, obviously there's going to be a nice soft response from leaders around the world, maybe not Trump, who announced Keir Starmer's retirement before he even did. That was a must have been a bit of a sting. But Albanese is going to put on a brave face, obviously.
5: Well, he is, and he's protected by the preferential system. I think Nick's underestimating that. He's got his majority. Unless he loses his nerve, there's no sign that the Labor backbench here have any conscience. That's the problem. Caroline, they don't have any opposition within the party to some of these ridiculous moves on industrial relations, on the environment. No one opposes Blackout Bowen. If there was some opposition there, there'd be hope that there could be a change. But unfortunately, I think it can only be changed at an election.
0: Yeah, maybe it's just Ed Husic on AUKUS. You don't hear too much else, do you? Look,
5: no.
0: Let's talk about the Teals. They've always denied they were a political party, but a group of Teal independents are now poised to launch as a new party as early as this week.
7: I have taken to the election that I will work with anybody from any colour team to get things done, particularly on climate action. And whether I can do that the best as an independent or part of a formal alliance is a genuinely open conversation that I'm having with the people of Bradfield.
8: There's things up for discussion and I'll be going back to my community and having a chat to them about it. We ran as community independents, so they've got to be a big part of any decisions that are made.
9: I don't have an intention of joining a party. I'm very, very happy as an independent.
0: Now, the push to formalise the group's loose alliance is being pushed most enthusiastically by Warringah MP Zali Steggall in a bid to push back against the rise of One Nation. Nick, do you think this will work if they do manage to come together as a party to stem Pauline Hanson's popularity?
6: I don't think it's a forward step for them at all. I mean, they've campaigned on this idea we're independent. We know we're not. I mean, the one thing that has defined these people as a party is that all of them take funding from Climate 200, mm-hmm. the slush fund of the renewable energy industry. So they're not really independent in that sense. But I think as soon as they start forming a party, it gets messy. Who's going to be the leader? I see they're saying, well, we don't need a leader. Of course you need a leader. And that's where it gets ugly. Michael would know that, you know. A party has to have a leader.
0: I mean, even the socialists have a leader. Ultimately, that's not going to work. Michael, I mean, Nick does mention Climate 200 there. And this move is also, let's face it, about countering the new donation laws that the Albanese government is set to introduce, capping individual donations at $50,000 per candidate. And obviously that would have an impact on how Teals would accept money from groups like Climate 200.
5: Well, that's precisely the problem. They are, as Nick said, the party of the renewable industry. It's a fiction to say that they're all independent. There will be individuals like Monique Ryan who, for her own political reasons, decide not to join the Steggall party. But Steggall and co, especially the Sydney Teals, want a way around the shifty electoral donations law changes that Don Farrell made to try and force them to either do this and show their hand to the Australian public or to run as defunded independents.
0: Well, you've already anointed it, the Steggall party, so I guess she is the leader, at least according to Michael Danby, if it does come into effect. Nick, you've written a piece in The Australian calling Treasurer Jim Chalmers' budget retreat just another ALP whiteboard disaster. You compare these tax reforms to John Howard's to GST, which, as you point out, was stress-tested in two elections, informed by copious Treasury analysis and patiently negotiated through the Senate before finally being incorporated in the budget. Chalmers, by contrast, you write, arrived with a policy devised on a whiteboard. Explain to us what you mean by that.
6: I think it's become a habit for Labor that they've dumbed down the policy-making process. I mean, the key example that I started with was the NDIS, where Julia Gillard comes into Parliament full of passion. She's very emotional about this, but no detail. It doesn't say, you know, who qualifies as a disabled person, for instance, or what benefits they'd be entitled to. And, of course, it's become a very, very bad policy because it was drawn up on a whiteboard without being stress-tested against reality. You could say exactly the same again about renewable energy. I needn't go into that. We know there were no engineers in the room when they did that policy. And I think that's what's gone wrong with the budget. Chalmers sat there with a whiteboard with some very scrappy advice from Treasury, and he says, we're going to do this. But you can't do that, especially when it's something as complicated with so many moving parts as the tax system. You have to get out there and work hard on it for a number of years. And I'm afraid the Treasurer hasn't had the patience to do that.
0: And you ideally have to take it to the voters and be honest with them that you're thinking about introducing these changes instead of lying 50 times about it. The ABC has refused to publish an opinion piece by women's sex-based rights campaigner Sal Grover about her federal court loss to a transgender activist in what's being called confirmation of ideological capture at the public broadcaster. The rejection comes despite a senior editor at the ABC describing the piece as very, very good, and Grover extensively redrafting the article twice to meet the broadcaster's requirements. Now, Shadow Communications Minister Sarah Henderson condemned the ABC earlier on Sky News. She contrasted the decision not to publish the piece with an article the network did publish by a human rights law professor, arguing that Grover's court loss was a victory for women's rights. Michael, yet another reason to support Pauline Hanson's policy to turn the ABC into a subscription model, I would have thought.
5: Caroline, there's a golden thread running through so many of the ABC decisions. John Lyons, who you just identified in an earlier program, a conspiracy theorist shoved over there in Washington. This decision to exclude people who have a different point of view on very difficult trans issues, it does lead exactly what you say to a more widespread support for the Hanson idea of turning the ABC into a subscription service in the cities but funded in the regions. I am surprised that the Liberal Party don't take up these kinds of issues that make a real difference, rather than being like in that hilarious ad that Andrew Bolt just showed before, a man sitting on a horse.
0: Yeah, I don't know where they come up with this stuff, but clearly Pauline Hanson is all over it. Nick Hayter and Michael Danby, thank you so much for your time tonight. Now, New South Wales teachers have reportedly been shying away from teaching students about the Holocaust after the October 7 terror attacks in Israel. One Western Sydney history teacher reportedly said, many of our students are of Middle Eastern background and I have decided not to teach the diary of Anne Frank this term to my Year 9 elective history class because of their views on Jewish people in the Israeli-Palestine conflict. So students aren't learning about the most catastrophic genocide in human history because some students may be anti-Semitic. Make it make sense. Shadow Education Minister Julian Lisa joins me now. Julian, first off, your response to that disturbing story.
10: Well, it is a very disturbing story, Carolyn, particularly after what we've seen with the rise of anti-Semitism in the last few years, culminating in the murder of 15 Australians at Bondi. This is a time where people need to learn more about anti-Semitism and the Holocaust. But I think more broadly, Holocaust education needs a rethink. It needs a rethink because the anti-Semitism that led to the Holocaust is ultimately based on a range of conspiracy theories, lies about manipulation and people controlling power. It's the reason why so many social justice activists of the left engage in anti-Semitic things, because it's almost seen as a virtuous idea to be anti-Semitic. What I think we need to do with our education system is to ensure that Australians learn about who are the Jews and what do they stand for, what do they believe. Jewish people have introduced wonderful ideas into Western civilization, like equality, like the rule of law, like human dignity. It's in the interest of all Australians that more people know about that contribution to our civilization.
0: Yeah, absolutely. I think that I agree with you, there needs to be a rethink. Although teaching a classic book like The Diary of Anne Frank about a little girl having to hide from Nazis, the fact that teachers don't want to teach that because they think that some kids might be so anti-Jewish that they can't stomach that book, I mean...
10: Well, it says that there's a sickness in our education system and a sickness in our society. And what is worse is when teachers won't take the leadership that is necessary to educate their own students. If people are not getting an education about anti-Semitism and about the contribution of Jews to the wonderful country that we have and the wonderful civilization we have at a school, when are they ever going to change their mind about these things? When are we ever going to become a stronger and more cohesive country? So I'm very disappointed to hear these reports that teachers in my state, in New South Wales, are failing to deal with classic texts which have such an important moral lesson for our world.
0: Yeah, me too. Well, hopefully the Royal Commission can make some recommendations, or maybe they'll come from elsewhere, like yourself. Let's talk about former Prime Minister turned federal president of the Liberal Party, Tony Abbott. He's now personally calling Liberal members to try and stop defections to One Nation. The personal pleas come after members in Gilmore and Curl Curl quit, saying the party has lost its way and no longer represents conservative values. Julian, what do you think of these defections? And do you think that Tony Abbott will be able to stem some of this hemorrhaging we're seeing to One Nation?
10: Well, Tony Abbott's my friend, and he's doing a great job as the party president, and his job is to build a big political organisation so we can fight the next election. What I think all of this says is that people are angry, and I share that anger, and they're angry at how bad this government has handled Australia. I mean, they've lost control of the economy and they've lost control of our borders. And I'll tell you what the Liberal Party is about. We believe Australia deserves strong borders, and we believe Australians should make money. Now, some of them are going to One Nation. One Nation's talked a bit about radical Islam. Let me say that we will take on anyone in the parliament on radical Islam, because we were the party that called for the listing of the IRGC. We were the party that called for diplomatic relations with the Iranian regime to be severed. We were the party that went to Bondi day after day. That's the difference between us and One Nation.
0: Well, I don't think anyone can accuse you, Julian Lisa, of not being strong on radical Islam and for standing up against Jew hatred and some of the other hatreds that come from that that strain of Islam. But do you think the defections do show that the Liberal Party has drifted too far from its conservative base?
10: Well, people come in and out of political parties all the time. Let me tell you what's happening in my part of Sydney. I'm actually seeing new people join our party because they hate what Labor is doing to the country. They are against Labor's terrible budget, and they're for what we're trying to do by putting an end to bracket creep. Because, as I say, we want strong borders and we want Australians to make money. That's what we're about, and that's an attractive message for all Australians.
0: Meanwhile, Labor is defending its planned hit to negative gearing and capital gains tax, even as auction clearance rates across the capitals crash. Sydney is at its lowest since April 2020. Is Labor seriously trying to sell a housing slump as an affordability win, Julian?
10: I mean, this is a joke. Labor has taken a baseball bat to confidence. That's what low clearance rates indicate. And what they indicate is that no one likes Labor's taxes. They're creating great uncertainty because they're radical taxes, they're bad taxes, and they're the taxes Labor promised they would not bring in. By contrast, our plan is to reduce red tape, to reduce migration, and to reduce government spending to put downward pressure on inflation. That's how you get young people into homes.
0: Julian Lisa, thank you very much for your time tonight. We do appreciate it. Coming up, the UN's Australian counter-terrorism rapporteur is under fire over claims he's compromised by Chinese government funding. Hillel Neuer joins me later. And Trump puts Iran on notice as Tehran threatens to walk away from talks. Michael Shoebridge is after the break.
11: Sky News will be back after this short break.

0: Sky News will be back after this short break.
1: Let's return to the peace talks in the Middle East. And the US and Iran have agreed to create a deconfliction cell to end military operations in Lebanon. Deconfliction, what does that even mean? Is that like Gwyneth Paltrow and Chris Martin's conscious uncoupling? I don't know. The move comes after peace talks were paused when Donald Trump put the Iranian regime on notice over its terror proxy, Hezbollah, posting on Truth Social, Iran must immediately stop their highly paid proxies in Lebanon from causing trouble. If they don't, we'll hit Iran very hard again, just like we did last week, only harder, President Donald J. Trump. Iran then hit back with Parliament Speaker and Tehran's chief negotiator, Mohammad Bagheer Ghalibaf, posting on Twitter, they better be careful with their statements. Our armed forces are ready to respond in a different way. Whatever they say, we are the ones who will act. Strategic Analysis Australia Director Michael Shoebridge joins me now. Michael, first, this deconfliction cell, I'm not sure if you've heard this term before, but can you explain what it means? And do you think it will work to stop the fighting in Lebanon?
2: Well, Caroline, the deconfliction cell is a bit like a reverse fight club, isn't it? The first rule of the deconfliction cell is there's no fighting in fight club. So I think it's America and Iran seeing that they both need to control one other party. America needs to control Israel in its war in southern Lebanon. Iran needs to control Hezbollah and stop it firing missiles and drones into northern Israel. And what President Trump was doing is stopping Iran having all the leverage, putting pressure on him to control the Israelis. He's now put pressure on Tehran to control Hezbollah.
1: But as the Israeli Prime Minister Benjamin Netanyahu has said, he's the leader of a sovereign country. He doesn't seem like he's going to back down on fighting the threat from Hezbollah. So will this deconflicted cell, I can't even say the term, will it even work, or is it just a gesture?
2: Well, the Israelis are not in the deconfliction cell, and I don't think Hezbollah are in it either. And they're the two parties that are fighting that war in southern Lebanon right now. So whatever this cell is, both the Israelis and Hezbollah can make their own decisions. The trick is how much pressure can their big supporters, America when it comes to Mr. Netanyahu and Iran when it comes to Hezbollah, put on them to get them both to stop. But you're right, I don't think Prime Minister Netanyahu has any plan to get the IDF, the Israeli military, out of southern Lebanon.
1: Well, we'll talk a little bit more about Israel in a moment. But, Michael, these talks, they were off. Now they're back on. Does it fill you with confidence that they already seem so fickle?
2: No, because all of the difficult issues keep getting kicked down the road. So, first, we had this 1.5-page, 14-point memorandum of understanding. And that now, after 18 hours of high-level talks, the most senior delegation from America and Iran have left, leaving it to technical experts. And we've now apparently got a roadmap. So an MOU followed by a roadmap. And at the end of this magical mystery journey, the hard issues have to be dealt with.
1: I mentioned this in my editorial at the top of the show, but the New York Post's Michael Goodwin says Trump and J.D. Vance's verbal attacks against Israel show they are rattled by the criticism of the Iran deal that they're getting, especially back in the Republican Party, within their own party. Vance has said both Israel and Iran have the right to self-defense, and even told a podcast critics on the US right were using the Jew hatred card. Do you think that's a fair assessment of the criticism that's coming, especially from within the Republican Party, of this deal?
2: No, I don't. I think it's pretty clear that the Trump administration and Mr. Netanyahu's government in Israel have now got different interests and aims. the Trump administration wants this MOU and the roadmap and the deconfliction cell to make the war go away and get on with other things. Mr. Netanyahu thinks this is still an existential conflict and Israel hasn't finished using force. That's the big problem here, and the vice president can wrap it up however he likes.
1: Yep, it's going to be very difficult to reconcile those two different aims. Michael Shoebridge, thank you so much for your analysis tonight. Coming up, the UK's political earthquake. Keir Starmer steps down as prime minister. Spiked Online's Tom Slater joins me later tonight with the detail. And the UN's Australian counter-terrorism rapporteur under fire over Chinese government funding and claims of anti-Western bias. My exclusive interview with UN Watch Executive Director Hillel Neuwer is next.
0: Sky News will be back after this short break.

0: Sky News will be back after this short break.
1: On our last show, I told you about how Australian Professor Ben Saul, who serves as the United Nations Special Rapporteur on Counterterrorism, has been accused of ideological bias and conflicts of interest in a new report from the Geneva-based group UN Watch, which pointed out that the Chinese government is one of his biggest funders. The report goes on to accuse Professor Saul of repeatedly demonstrating a deep-seated anti-Western and anti-Israel bias. Professor Saul has condemned the killing of the then most senior leader of terror group Al-Qaeda in Afghanistan, Ayman al-Zawahiri, who was one of the FBI's most wanted terrorists, calling his assassination in a US drone missile strike unlawful. He's also called the killing of Iranian General Qasem Soleimani illegal and criticized Trump's designation of the Houthis as a terrorist organization as one that could disrupt peace efforts. Again, he's meant to be the special rapporteur on counterterrorism. I spoke to UN Watch Executive Director Hillel Neuer a little earlier, and I began by asking him why he thinks the funding from the Chinese government may compromise Professor Saul.
2: Well, he claims to be an independent expert. So this is a law professor at the University of Sydney, has a position on human rights and counterterrorism, and he's called an independent expert. I want to know, how can you be an independent expert while you're receiving $150,000 from the Chinese communist regime? Now, let me be clear. No one's claiming that it's going into his own pocket to buy a Ferrari or what have you, but it's going to his office. But this is the same office that has never condemned China for putting a million Uyghurs into camps under the pretext of counterterrorism, which is the very issue he's supposed to be addressing. When countries abuse human rights in the name of counterterrorism, Professor Ben Saul is supposed to speak out. And yet, when it comes to China, the one giving him $150,000 a year, he is silent.
1: What about his past statements about the US and Israel in particular? What does this show about his fitness to hold this role as special rapporteur on counterterrorism?
2: Well, Professor Ben Saul has made extremist statements that manifest a distinct anti-American, anti-Western, and anti-Israel ideology. They often go together with many radical left activists. He's not supposed to be an activist, you know? He's supposed to be an academic. We're supposed to see scholarship. As a UN rapporteur, he's supposed to engage in rigorous corroboration of facts. Instead, you get these adolescent-style tweets. We're going to arrest the U.S. president for murder. We're going to arrest the U.S. Secretary of Defense for murder, echoing the pro-Hamas narrative when it comes to Israel. That is not what the United Nations Charter was about. The UN Charter was about defeating Hitler. It's the anti-Hitler alliance, about international peace and security. The UN experts should be the first to oppose Hamas terrorists, the first to oppose the Islamic regime in Iran. And yet Ben Saul seems to echo the narrative of the Islamic regime in Iran and its terrorist proxies.
1: And those comments about the president and secretary for war, those were about the U.S.'s war on drug trafficking in Venezuela. But you're right, Hillel. It seems totally in line, though, with what we hear from a lot of academics, which he is as well at the University of Sydney. But what can be done about this? The U.N. seems to have stuck by its rapporteurs. The U.N. human rights chief saying, and I presume this is about the U.N. Watch report, efforts to intimidate, discredit or even sanction U.N. human rights experts are unacceptable. How do you respond to that? Do you accept your report is an effort to intimidate these rapporteurs?
2: No, unless people believe that scrutiny and issuing a report of 100 pages with hundreds of footnotes is, quote, intimidation, which is absurd and is not appropriate for a UN Human Rights High Commissioner. I'm disappointed in Mr. Volker Türk, who gave a speech last week where he called our report disinformation. You know, it's notable he had not made a single response, a single rebuttal to any of the points. The points include Ben Saul getting $150,000 from China, Alina Duhan, the UN expert on coercive measures, which means sanctions, getting $1.3 million for her office from China, Russia, and Qatar. Another gentleman, George Katrougalos, who is the chair of the UN human rights expert. He's the special, he's the independent expert on a democratic and equitable international order, which means the West is unfair to the rest, created by Cuba and other countries. He received $100,000, his office, from China in the same year that he went to an event in Athens promoting the book of Xi Jinping. So you couldn't make this up if you wanted to. There's not a single word of rebuttal from the UN other than to say, which is their modus operandi when they have no answer, to say disinformation.
1: But what can people do to voice their concerns with how the rapporteurs are conducting themselves?
2: Well, sadly, we have been calling for the UN to hold these rogue rapporteurs responsible. They failed to do so. You know, there's the famous case, of course, of Francesca Albanese, who routinely spouts the latest Hamas lies about saying hundreds of thousands of children have been killed. More than the numbers she cites are larger than the number of children in Gaza. She makes many wild accusations. She's been condemned for anti-Semitism by France, Germany, Canada, the United States, many other countries, the first UN rapporteur ever. And the UN wouldn't do a thing. Guterres refused to do a thing. America sent letters and they didn't do anything. So it's incumbent upon our democracies, and if our own governments fail to act, then we as citizens need to speak out. It means we need to demand that our universities stop legitimizing these people. You know, Albanese is someone who got, again, this is Francesca Albanese of the UN. She received a doctorate from three different universities, an honorary doctorate. That's shameful, and from Belgium. So I think civil society should speak out and hold them to account.
1: Speaking of Francesca Albanese, the U.S. Federal Court of Appeals has temporarily reinstated sanctions against her following allegations she was running an illegitimate campaign of economic and political warfare against the U.S. and Israel. Tell us more about this case and why you think the sanctions should remain on her.
2: Well, look, she is the first U.N. rapporteur in history. We're talking about more than 80 years of UN history, the first to have been condemned by countries such as France, Germany, and Canada, for the Netherlands, for violating the UN Code of Conduct, for spreading anti-Semitism, for engaging in Holocaust inversion. She says America is controlled by the Jewish lobby. She compares Israeli leaders to Nazi Germany. This is routinely. And this is someone who brings the United Nations into disrepute. She must be held accountable. The UN has failed to do so. The only government that's done anything concrete is the US government. Secretary of State Marco Rubio, on July 9th, 2025, announced sanctions against Albanese. These she calls devastating. She says she can't use a bank card anymore. She's not able to make a payment, receive a payment, can't enter America. The sanctions are very significant, and they send a message to the UN that if you support terrorists, if you spread racism and hate and anti-Semitism, you will pay a price. And she tried to fight them. She got her husband and her minor daughter to file a lawsuit in America. And as you indicated, the U.S. Appeals Court, for now, said the sanctions are on.
1: And finally, staying on the topic of Palestinians, the United Nations Relief and Works Agency, UNRWA, has fired 70 Gaza staff members after longstanding claims from Israel of ties with Hamas. UNRWA insists the decision isn't an admission of guilt, but one taken, quote, to mitigate safety and security risks for the refugees the agency serves. Hillel, UNRWA has had to let go of staff before after evidence was presented. Some of them had actually participated in the October 7 attacks. What do you make of how the agency has spun this latest round of sackings?
2: Well, look, we welcome the firings of 70 UNRWA staff over terror ties, though they wouldn't exactly acknowledge it, as you indicated. But obviously, that's what's going on here. But it's a drop in the bucket. It's too little and too late. This is an agency that began with altruistic motives to help Arabs who were displaced in the conflict decades ago in 1948, 1949. And yet, very quickly, it became a pathological agency. Hasn't resettled a single Palestinian in more than 75 years. You know, they've received billions of dollars from taxpayers in Australia, Canada, America, Europe. Billions of dollars, haven't resettled one of them, which is absurd. The opposite. They perpetuate Palestinians as dependents, as refugees, even though they've been living in Arab countries, even with citizenship. In Jordan, they have 2 million of them have citizenship, and yet they're called citizen refugees. It's absurd.
1: Well, thank goodness somebody is holding the United Nations to account. Hillel Neuer, thank you so much for your time.
2: Thank you for having me.
1: And again, we did reach out to Professor Ben Saul to see if he would like to respond to these claims. But as we go to air, we haven't heard back. After the break, we'll cross to London for the latest on the developing story out of the UK as Sir Keir Starmer steps down as Prime Minister. Spiked Online's editor Tom Slater will join us next.
0: Sky News will be back after this short break.

0: Okay, let's go back to that breaking news now. After months of speculation, UK Prime Minister Keir Starmer has tonight announced his resignation after a number of cabinet ministers, including his closest allies, made it clear his leadership was not tenable. Andy Burnham has now confirmed that he will run for the top job. Posting on Twitter, Keir has given huge service to our country, and I want to thank him for his leadership and dedication during such a challenging period. His decision marks the beginning of a transition, and it is important that this process is conducted in an orderly and responsible way. I will put myself forward as part of this process. Spiked Online editor Tom Slater joins me now. Tom, first of all, I want to get your reaction to this extraordinary resignation announcement. I mean, it wasn't unexpected, but Starmer didn't really have much choice here, did he?
1: No, he didn't. I mean, he's been a sort of dead PM walking for many months now. It was just the question of who was going to replace him. And as soon as Andy Burnham won that by-election in Greater Manchester and so had a path back to the House of Commons and to the leadership, it was basically over. I mean, he was trying to cling on. He was suggesting, even as of a few days ago, that he would fight any future leadership election. But he's got no support in the country. He's the most unpopular prime minister since records began. Labour MPs and backbenchers have turned against him. Then his own cabinet turned against him. It was curtains after that.
0: And what were the main reasons that voters really turned against him and his own allies in the party? Was it, like I mentioned some at the beginning of the show, immigration, cost of living pressures? You know, he was accepting gifts at the time when the country was struggling. What do you see as the key reasons that he lost his leadership, his hold on it?
1: I think it's a combination of factors. I mean, Keir Starmer is uniquely ill-equipped to deal with some of the big issues that are roiling society. Immigration is one of the biggest concerns of the public at the moment. And yet he's a human rights lawyer who really doesn't want to go anywhere near this particular question. He's also so many kind of just straightforward errors in terms of dealing with the public, taking away winter fuel payments from pensioners, even though that was obviously going to go down like the proverbial cup of cold sick. It's that combination, I think, of people realising that he wasn't up to it, didn't want to do what was necessary to put the country back on track, and also just how rudderless it's felt since then. It's been a kind of mix of people didn't just hate him. I think they started to think he was slightly pathetic, and that's a terrible position for a prime minister to be in.
0: Yeah, when people feel sorry for you, it's almost worse, isn't it? What will this mean for Nigel Farage's Reform UK? Is it a gift for them, or does Andy Burnham possibly or likely taking over, will that renew the popularity of UK Labour?
1: I think there will be a Burnham bounce, almost certainly. He, next to Keir Starmer, it looks a hell of a lot more human, a lot more capable. But my sense is that that won't last very long. Andy Burnham is someone who is a bit of a political chameleon. He's U-turned on absolutely every issue he's ever talked about. And I think in time, the public will start to see that really is not that far away from Starmer, who was also famous for his U-turns and changing depending on what the political weather was dictating. So the question is, how close does the election comes? If Andy Burnham calls a snap election to get his own mandate, there could be a chance that really puts Reform on the defensive. But if it is a case that we've got a few more years of an unelected prime minister, then there might be more time for the public to realise that Burnham is a lot more like the rest of them than he might otherwise like them to believe.
0: Doing U-turns on policies. We call that, well, our Australian government calls it changing their position on things. And do you think there's any messages in what happened to Sir Keir Starmer for our own Labor government in Australia?
1: I know they're very similar figures, Albanese and Keir Starmer, not least because they are that strange mix of

0: seen this coming?
1: I'm sure it could have seen it coming. I mean, the relationship between Starmer and Trump has broken down pretty significantly over recent months, and clearly the US president couldn't help but get a dig in. I mean, in a sense, I mean, getting bashed around by the president of the United States is something that might actually endear you to certain left-wing voters, at least sure. in this country. But yeah, it was the sort of final humiliation here, I suppose.
0: Well, yes. I mean, Trump does have a way of sticking the boot in, I guess. But you almost had to feel a little bit sorry for Sir Keir Starmer giving his resignation speech. He was in tears, but not too sorry. Tom Slater, thank you so much for your time. And that is all the time we have for on the show tonight. I'll be back here tomorrow at 8 o'clock. But coming up next is Paul Murray with Paul Murray Live.
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3: Thank you, Carolyn. Hello, mate. Come on into the man cave. Yeah, the breaking news is Keir Starmer is virtually gone as the Prime Minister of the United Kingdom. Now, the process is that he will wait until the beginning of July. Anyone who wants to be the next leader of the Labour Party puts their hand up. If no one, apart from Andy Burnham, the freshly elected former mayor of Greater Manchester, puts their hand up, well, then there will be the orderly transition that will happen in and around the middle of July. If somebody, including somebody from the hard left or somebody from the existing parliament, believes that they should stand up to make a contest of it, well, then this thing could go to September. In a moment, to our friend Mark Dolan in the United Kingdom. But if you missed it, the breaking news happening in the 6 o'clock hour, Australian Eastern Time, was the resignation of a pretty unpopular Prime Minister of the UK.
4: Every decision I've taken has been about putting the country I love first. That is why I will resign as leader of the Labour Party. I have spoken to His Majesty the King this morning to inform him of my decision. I will ask the National Executive Committee of the Labour Party to set out a timetable with nominations opening on the 9th of July and completed by the summer recess.
3: Now, we've lived this plenty of times in Australia where we see a politician saying, yes, despite the fact I'm unpopular, despite the fact I'm going, look at all the amazing things that I did. But really, do you see a pledge of support for the new leader? Now, previously, we've had I won't be sniping from the backbench or I won't be a miserable ghost. We all know that never to have been the case. But at least Keir Starmer says that he will support whoever the Labor Party chooses to replace him. Remember, he's just 2 years into a five-year term.
4: I will also give my successor my full and unequivocal support, knowing that they will inherit a Britain that is far stronger and fairer than the one I inherited 2 years ago, better prepared for the challenges ahead, and better able to ensure the Labour Party secures a second term in office.
3: If you've seen this all night, then you know the obvious highlight was the end. Now, I love when people say, well, why didn't somebody talk like this when they weren't resigning? The reality is that even if they said it before they were resigning, people don't give them mercy. But there is a mercy that is delivered on a human level, and that's where he finished his speech out the front of Number 10 about 3 hours ago.
4: I shall spend more time on the most important job, being the best husband I can to my fantastic wife, Vic, who has been a rock by my side through good times and bad, and being the best dad I can to my beautiful children, who are my pride and my joy. Thank you very much.
3: Now, my tip is that he gets rehabilitated pretty quickly by many of those that have pushed him out. Why? Because his legacy will be that he was the first Labor leader in a generation to be able to win from opposition. But there will be a pretty penny inevitably on the table for him to write a book. Why? Because he will have the inside word on the current president of the United States. They went from a relatively warm position. He at some point was even considered a Trump whisperer, obviously, when it came to matters to do with Ukraine, showing a little more mercy and potential opportunities for Ukraine to be able to defend against Russia. But of course, obviously, his decision not to get involved in the war in Iran put him at odds with the president, so much so that the president, who received a phone call from the special relationship, the President of the United States, Prime Minister of the UK, mate, I'm going to pull the pin tomorrow. Trump, true to form, didn't wait for it to happen instead, but he's on his way out. So if anything, those will be the questions. That will be the focus. And potentially that will be the book deals that happen as soon as the beginning of the middle of July. Now, normally, in the political parlance, the body, well, it gets a day.

0: of mourning. Today is, of course, the day all in and around the current Prime Minister on his way out. We don't live in that world anymore. Andy Burnham, the man who had tried to be the Labor leader twice before, was a pretty unsuccessful federal figure, was able to rehabilitate himself on one of the major cities of the north, that being the Greater Manchester area. He has tweeted, as we do these days. They all hate X, don't they, when it's Elon Musk, but when they want to hide from the cameras. Keir has given service to our country, and I want to thank him for his leadership, dedication. Now, apparently these two blokes haven't spoken, by the way. They didn't speak in the lead-up to the by-election. They haven't spoken after. His decision marks the beginning of a transition that is important to the process, is conducted orderly, responsible way. I put myself forward as part of this process. So we all knew he was going to put his hand up. He's made it very clear he's ready to go and maybe is in office as soon as the middle of July. Now, she doesn't get any credit in the opinion polls, but anyone who watches PMQs in the UK would have to admire the work of Kimmy Badenoch, who is the leader of the Conservatives. She has absolutely bashed this bloke pillar to post in the Parliament. If performances inside the Parliament matters, she should be in a much stronger position. But here she says, the true legacy, really, when it comes to Keir Starmer, hiking national insurance, the family farm tax, giving up on real welfare reform, not funding our defence, not drilling for our own oil and gas, appointing Peter Mendelssohn, and then lying about when it happened. Britain is not ungovernable. Keir Starmer is a terrible Prime Minister. But the problem isn't just Keir Starmer. Labor MPs will only want a higher taxes and hand out more benefits, as the Welfare Secretary has pointed out. These are Labor choices, their values, regardless of who is running the country. We need to get Britain working again. We need the Conservatives. The man who has won more than 300 opinion polls is Nigel Farage. Now, they have hit a brick wall. They were expected to be able to maybe defeat Andy Burnham coming into the Parliament. They won all of the requisite local council elections. But they are saying, election now. Reform demands an election. We are ready to deliver radical change. If Labor thinks it can shove another professional politician into number 10, it has another thing coming. He has written an essay on his Substack, and that is where he is tonight. Mark Dolan, we spoke to him just a couple of days ago, imagining what was about to happen. Let's talk to him because it has happened now. Of course, he's a host at Talk TV. So you spoke about Andy Burnham, about how a country can't be run on vibes, but vibes seems to be the big argument here. What did you think of the way that Starmer stepped down?
1: Well, on a human level, you're going to have some sympathy, and actually politically too, Paul, because for his sins and his many failures in office, this is a guy that achieved a huge landslide victory in 2024, less than 2 years ago. So he had a mandate, he had a majority in the House of Commons, but he squandered it. And the reason why is because ultimately, notwithstanding his lack of personality, his robotic style, he's wedded to left-wing ideas that simply don't work. Since he got into office, we've had open borders, 80,000 illegal immigrants since he got into number 10. The economy has gone south, growth is down, unemployment is up, inflation is up. The British people are struggling. He's borrowing more cash. Last month, the United Kingdom borrowed in the region of $45 million Australian dollars in a month just to keep the lights on. Oof. So in the end, it's a tale of failure in office. And for me, notwithstanding on a human level, of course, it's tough. I would say for me, it's not goodbye, it's good riddance.
0: Yeah, like most have been glued to screens over the past couple of hours, watching everyone with their hot takes, and it seems that there is a definite vibe inside the Labor Party that the path back to their success is to hand out more money. But as you just explained, the budget is not in a position to be able to do it. Modern monetary theory says, who cares, they'll never call in the debt. But of course, the priority of paying off the debt goes from the 10th biggest thing in the budget to the 5th to the 2nd till eventually it becomes the single biggest thing that the government has to do. If the path is, all right, whoever wants money can get money and that's how we get them back, I see your physical reaction to that. I would hate it too. But do you think that's the lever they're going to try to pull?
1: Most definitely. And by the way, I really loved your opening monologue. I thought you summed up what's happening in the UK brilliantly. And it's like anything. It's like a business. It's poor management. You know, we've had, what, 6 or 7 prime ministers in 10 years. If it was 6 or 7 CEOs in a decade, that would be a distressed business. Mm. And the incoming guy, Andy Burnham, who is nailed on to be our next prime minister, be clear about that, Paul, and he'll be in post, as you said, July, maybe August, September, but he's going to be the next prime minister. This is a guy that just a few months ago said we should not be in hoc to the international bond markets. Well, that is an economically illiterate thing to say, because these are the Rolex-wearing financiers upon whose largesse we rely, because they lend us the money. I mean, I will tell you that I've got a mortgage with HSBC. I would love it if I was not in hock to them. But Paul Murray, I am.
0: Well, also, my team just double-checked the numbers here. The current deficit of the UK is 2.9 T4 trillion pounds. Now, of course, that's three times basically Australian dollars. So everyone, we're worried here about crossing the 1 trillion. And that, of course, is an existential problem for this country. Budget deficit, $23.3 billion. Again, every deficit added to the previous, added to the previous, added to the previous. But I want to talk about a phenomena that has existed in Western politics for some time. Maybe it's always been thus, but the time periods speed up and speed up. A single person is never the total reason for a nation's problem, nor are they the ultimate saviour either, right? They are not elected kings or deities or queens. There are plenty of people who say, well, if only this one person was in charge, then everything's okay. The truth is that no matter how they spin it, the complexities of running a country always, always catch up with personality politics, doesn't it?
1: Absolutely. The best example, Margaret Thatcher, who was a transformative figure. She won three landslide victories. She won a war. And in 79, we were the poor man of Europe, a sick country economically and societally. By 87, a global economic and diplomatic powerhouse. But yeah, even Thatcher lost the plot towards the end, 1990, deposed by her own party. They are just human beings, Paul. We don't expect perfection. But what we don't want also is a government that won't protect the national boundaries of the country. The British people are furious about illegal immigration, which is an issue that Australia dealt with very thoroughly in the last decade, but we're still grappling with that. The inflation's a shocker because that's a stealth tax on everyone. And I'm so sorry, but you can't blame it all on the war in Iran. Yeah, the problem we've got, I mean, this is, hold your hat down, because it may well be that Andy Burnham, the replacement, he could be worse, Paul.
0: Yeah, and I think again, there might be some short-term political win in the handout world, but there's always some pain that comes, and that pain becomes obvious within that next 3 years. So we'll all wait, watch and see. I know you're required at home base at Talk TV, so we'll let you go, but thank you so much for helping us out tonight, mate.
1: Thank you, Paul.
0: How good is he? Mark Dolan there in the United Kingdom. Back here in Australia. Well, Di Lee is a political hero to me, firstly because she stopped Christina Keneally making her way into the federal parliament and being able to, like many key Labor figures, fail her way up to becoming Prime Minister, Governor General, and then eventually Pope. But I also like that this is a person who breaks so many barriers and stereotypes. You see, she could be an absolute favourite of the left by wrapping herself in her story as being a refugee. It's part of her story, but she literally wears the Australian flag with pride. She's a person who comes through local government, and rather than using it as just a stepping stone to party success, she was able to go out on her own and to defeat the machine of the Labor Party. Since she has been elected and, importantly, re-elected in 2025, she has been absolutely fearless in using what little time an independent has in the parliament to stand up and ask the questions that we need asked. In a polite fashion, but still always a hammer blow. She was there on fuel tax. She has been there multiple times on cost of living. And today she decided to stand up and ask a question that the Prime Minister hated. Now, as you know, this Prime Minister has a glass jaw. Well, that glass jaw has got one heck of a crack in it tonight. And it comes from a lady from Cabramatta.
2: Prime Minister, the capital gains tax and negative gearing changes announced in the May budget were significant and market-sensitive measures. So significant, your government has already walked past of them back in recent days. Can the Prime Minister give the House a strong assurance that no government MP or their close relations used prior knowledge of those changes for private financial benefit before they were made public?
0: Now, this is a big whack, no question, no question. But let's be clear, we will all find out together when the inevitable registers are made about whether anyone in, say, the couple of weeks before or maybe even the month before the budget inside the federal government jumped in and bought a house. Now, then there will be a process about who knew what and when. And again, can I be very clear? Because the people who would love to take nothing other than a legal swing at this chin, not quite made of glass, but still not bulletproof, I'm making no suggestion under any circumstances of any impropriety. I can't ask that question publicly because of that potential of a legal situation. But a politician can inside the parliament because there is no legal consequences to a question that is asked inside the parliament. It's parliamentary privilege. Watch the Prime Minister. Now, again, he could stand up and simply say, no, of course not, that's ridiculous. I find that question particularly offensive. He sort of does that, but then he goes too far, don't you think?
3: So the member for Fowler, if she's got a suggestion or an allegation about anyone in the chamber, she should actually say it, what it is, and preferably say it outside.
4: Order.
3: This isn't a council. This is a serious parliament. We were very careful, as always occurs. As always occurs, and I'm sure, as has always occurred for as long as I've been here across the board, whoever has been the Treasurer and been gone through our ERC processes, that is something that we have in this country that we should cherish and we should honour, not denigrate, to try to score a cheap point.
0: Now, again, I don't know what fuelled the question. There is no public evidence about that particular question. Again, the declarations that will appear or not will or will not appear will help answer that question. But the Prime Minister, again, with this sort of, well, this is in a local council, your local council so beneath, right? Now, he's got plenty of people sitting behind him who one of the reasons they became MPs was because of their profile in local government. One of the reasons Di Lee was able to take the position that she has is because she has been the deputy mayor of the relevant council. Now, again, if there is anything more serious here, it gets raised in Parliament, or, of course, there is institutions of which such things can be written to. Now, we wanted to talk to Di Lee tonight. Instead, a statement is what has been provided to us here about the question and the Prime Minister's response. Here it is. I asked a simple question about transparency and trust. I wanted the Prime Minister to assure the Australian public that these significant changes to our CGT and negative gearing, which caused disruption to the markets, were done with safeguards and no one in government acted on it to benefit themselves or those connected to them prior to the budget. The PM did not give a strong answer to that. The fact that he could not provide the reassurance is a matter of concern. Now, he would, of course, argue that he did, particularly that last part, which is why we played that in context. It was disappointing that rather than directly addressing the issue, he chooses to take a swipe at local councils and councillors to divert from the importance of his role to answer a simple question. Well, again, welcome to the world of Albo's House of Secrets. Now, not because I believe there is a secret that is being discussed here, but this is supposedly the most transparent person ever. Again, the answer is very simple. I find the question offensive, but let me be very clear. Absolutely not. No question. Nothing about it. But we'll all wait, watch and see. Question time is always worth checking out here on Sky News, particularly tomorrow afternoon. Now, meantime, the budget still hurts the government. It will, in the next couple of weeks, eventually make its way through the upper house because the Greens will back in the deal. But you know, I know, and even the media that would normally not say it know how unpopular this stinker is.
5: Good evening. Voters have hit Anthony Albanese with a sledgehammer. His budget now the most unpopular since Paul Keating was Prime Minister more than 30 years ago, and both broke election promises.
0: But of course, to point this out at all means that somehow any critic of the budget was part of a right-wing conspiracy.
6: I think there are campaigns being run from the right-wing parties and their allies to distort some of what's being offered.
0: If you get asked about it on 60 Minutes, you pretend that people are just making it up.
7: You need to be careful where you get your news from.
0: Or you just pretend that female founders have not at all had a problem with this budget, despite the fact that we know they have, and you pretend everyone is sexist who has a problem with this budget.
8: Does anyone else find it weird that a whole bunch of internet finance bros are suddenly concerned about renters? So when you see a video from a finance bro defending these tax concessions, it's worth thinking about what they stand to gain.
0: Now, the Prime Minister has done everything he possibly can to try to change the subject, including this absolutely effervescent photo that he posted for the first match of the Socceroos. Yet what's been happening with the opinion polls? I just love this song and it's always stuck in my head. And I know that, as I suggested last night with Kristen Abram, the independent candidate running in the Victorian election in the seat of Frankston, that that big red hand with the prices are down thing, and I know how that promotion was weird. I mean, you could obviously redesign it, couldn't you, where you just move a finger one over, but that, of course, would be offensive, wouldn't it? But the reason for all of this is to show you that the popularity of the budget has gone backwards since the opinion polls that said that it was the least popular since the early 1990s. The Resolve Political Monitor decided to try and ask the question to see whether somehow what had started as negativity had been magically turned around. No, it hasn't. In fact, the number of those that are opposing the negative gearing changes has gone from 21 to 26%. The number of people who support the negative gearing changes has gone from 35 down to 33. The CGT changes has gone from 21% opposition to 31% opposition, and the support's gone from 36% to 31%. And in family trusts, again, apparently no one cares about this, but guess what? 23% of people hated it a month ago, 34% of people hate it now. 34% of people supported it a month ago, 29%. Hence why the down, the opinion polls are down matters. So again, we've seen the stress that is starting to be shown here, where anyone who disagrees, well, it's sexism, that didn't work. Racism, they haven't thrown that one, but they try. Misinformation, right-wing conspiracy, all of those silver bullets, they haven't even left a hole in the wall. Things have got worse for the government. 6 out of 10 people disapprove of the Prime Minister, much higher than that in the working class, but, you know, they'll just end up voting Labor anyway, right? Maybe not. But the great political genius of Jim Chalmers, well, we learned today via my colleagues at skynews.com.au that one of the little tactics that he is apparently putting in place is to freeze anyone who is calling him out of having access. Now, I won't bore you too much with this, but as you know, if your job is to say, hey, I talk about politics all the time, then theoretically you need to be able to talk to the people that are in politics publicly, or people think, what's going on here? So generally speaking, people don't want to upset the apple cart. They don't want to get cut off from the interviews. So they either play nice or they pull their punches. I don't. Neither does Ross Greenwood, our business editor here at Sky News, and he decided to take this public today in a conversation that was there this afternoon.
4: Probably about 4 years ago when they first came to government, Ross. I mean, I've probably been a regular constructive critic of the government's economic policy, if I'm being completely frank with you. Look, I want them to succeed as a successful economic government like Howard and Costello, like Hawke and Keating. I'd really love to be barracking for the stuff they're doing, to be completely frank with you. And if they were doing more good stuff, I'd be giving them a big, big pat on the back.
0: John works for the Australian Financial Review. You know, the press that talk about the economy specifically, yet because unless you're on board, unless you believe modern monetary theory, where you can rack up the credit card bill, who cares, nobody will ever call it in, deficits, that's a yesterday's thing. People wanting houses to go up in value because it's the biggest asset that they own, not because they want to deny kids, you know, all of this bad, terrible, old school, 90s thinking. Well, today, the opposition, both in leader and shadow treasurer, well, they continued to whack away at the budget that gets more unpopular the more people learn about it.
9: This budget has been a flop.
10: We should want people to be able to make a profit out of housing so that people invest in it and build new housing. Instead, the government has made it less likely to do so. That means we'll get less housing in the long term. That means the price of housing will go up, particularly as they continue to overshoot migration targets, and it'll make it harder for young Australians to get ahead.
0: Now, every now and then, the bubble that needs to be burst is the ego of the mainstream media. Why? Because, again, they believe, well, I've seen 7 prime ministers come and go, therefore I am more important than any person who passes the precipice of becoming the prime minister of the country, right? And generally speaking, prime ministers, when they're up, they think they've got the media in their back pocket. And largely, even when this prime minister is down, there is huge sections of the media that he has in their back pocket. And they do not like One Nation growing to the position that they currently are. And we were being...
11: Pauline Hanson will deliver the biggest speech of her career today at the National Press Club.
12: It's shaping up to be an address like no other.
13: And it is a big day for One Nation, with Pauline Hanson delivering her inaugural address to the National Press Club.
14: Today is a poignant moment for the One Nation leader as she prepares to take the stage.
0: And they were ratcheting up all of the stakes. This was she was giving a speech at the National Press Club, the only place that matters, where the people represented by the journalists come face to face with power. And we were told in various ways speech didn't go well. Some parts were going to be a problem. Well, guess what? A little reminder to the media, you're not in charge. The people are. An opinion poll that was taken after the speech, when all of the aggro was in the air, well, it shows One Nation up. According to Roy Morgan, they have published this evening, One Nation is now at 31.5% primary. That's up 2. Labor at 27, down 1. Coalition, basically the same. The Greens at 13.5. That's down ever so slightly. Also ever so slightly down was the Independents and Other. But you want to have a look at a comparison? Let's have a look at this. The comparison of since the budget, since May, One Nation is up 6 points. Now, again, because we show you 1 point here, 1 point there, every now and then you need to be reminded that at the last election it was 6%. A month ago it was in the 20s, now at 31%. Where's it coming from? It's coming from the coalition. Now, I'm surprised that this keeps happening only because the coalition has, according to, again, all the opinion polls, more popular economic policies like tying immigration to housing supply, et cetera, et cetera, defeating bracket creep. But they clearly are not winning the message war right now. But that has been the big movement in Australian politics. And while Labor has been hurt by the budget and it needs a primary vote with a 3 in front of it, not a 2 in front of it, to be able to hold on to majority government, there's big changes that are happening. Another opinion outfit called Demos, or Demos, as sometimes people refer to it as, AU, put out this one today. They say One Nation still in front. And the Liberal National Party, basically where many other opinion places like Morgan have got them, about 17, 18%. And they have done a survey across 20,000 people across the country to try to work out if an election was held today, who has the most or least number of seats. Now, let me show you this and then I will walk you through it. A month ago, Labor, between 65 and 74 seats, they were clearly... best case scenario, be a minority government. Apparently things have got slightly better for them because of, in part, the problems with the coalition and the coalition vote that will not preference, about a third of it, One Nation. So now they could be getting anywhere between 71, which means they need the crossbench, but the Teals and Greens will help them, to 81 seats, which is, of course, a comfortable majority when you only need 76. One Nation a month ago, 47 to 58, now 54 to 63 seats. The coalition from 16 to 28, down now to 4 to 11 seats. Now, the Greens from 1 to 5 now, no seats or as many as 4. As for the others, and this, of course, could be the Teal Party, which is apparently due to be announced as early as tomorrow, goes from 2 to 6 seats all the way from 4 to 8 seats. All of it fascinating to watch. You're in the inside of it. Again, like, dislike the data, yell at me for highlighting it or not highlighting it, but that is the reality of what is happening right now in and around all of the data. Now, is there a chance that the collective political media, and this is where I will include myself, become a little too poll-focused? This poll, this poll, this poll, this poll, this poll, this poll. Remember, of course, all of that was a problem in the 2019 election. Sure, sure. But there are lots of people that I talk to who do these polls behind, and I trust largely many and much of their methodology. Is an election coming tomorrow? No. Do I think the majority of the country, at least 6 out of 10, have a problem with the Prime Minister? Yes, I do. Has there been an obvious movement from the coalition to One Nation? Yes, absolutely. Is One Nation in the position where they can form a government yet? No, obviously not. But we all wait, we all watch, we all see together. As for what Pauline Hanson was doing today, she was back in the Senate giving a speech, among other things, about migration.
15: Minister, last financial year, your Labor government issued more than 350,000 new permanent resident visas and citizenships. This is the equivalent of adding nearly 1.5 times the entire population of Hobart in just 1 year. So Australia has been suffering under mass migration. Minister, your government says you are cutting immigration, yet you've flooded the country with over 2 million arrivals since coming to government. The damage has been done. Your 45% cut is too little, too late. Why are you using mass migration to paper over your abysmal economic management, disregarding the call from millions of Australians to stop it due to their standard of living being destroyed?
0: Fair point, right? Quick break, back with more. Tonight, no sooks, no lefties. Looking forward to that in a moment or two's time. The Nationals leader, Matt Canavan, talks about this and a whole lot more, including a strange opinion poll that claims the majority of Australians want the value of their own home to go down. I'm not sure I'm going to bet my house on that. More in a sec here on Paul Murray Live. No sooks, no lefties. Jacinta Namfajimba Price as well. We're just getting started. Thanks for hanging out with us on a Monday.
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0: Sky News will be back after this short break.
1: What I tell you, no sooks, no lefties. I cannot believe that Michelle Stevenson, who I've known for a very long time, listened to her on the radio so often, see her so much here on Sky News, first time in the man cave.
2: I know. Can I say that you're popping my cherry?
1: Sure. Welcome. Let's make it as pleasant as possible. Yeah. Matt Canavan, of course, leader of the Nationals, well and truly experienced here on appearing on this and many other programs. Lovely to see you. So, opinion poll Resolve, the same people who did the stuff about the budget and showing that it's become less popular. So, I trust that poll, but I don't quite trust the other poll that they've put out tonight, which suggests the majority of Australians, in all various versions of Australians, want the value of their house to go down, or are okay if the value of their house goes down. Matt, I don't believe this poll. What do you think?
3: Well, I'm not sure that's exactly what the question asked, Paul. Look, maybe if I can just have a moment at 9:30 p.m. To explain the difference between an average and a distribution. I mean, what you see in reported in the press is the average price of a house sold, say, in Sydney. I think what we'd all like to see is more housing available at the lower end of the distribution, more new homes, more homes affordable for Australians, free up supply. That's what we want to do, cut red tape. Encourage councils to open up new land, help pay for the costs of that. We've got a $5 billion fund to do that. If we do that, if we're successful, this government hasn't been, the number of houses built in this country hasn't changed while they've been in power. But if we do that, that will lower the average price because more houses will be sold at the lower end of the distribution. But it doesn't mean that house prices crash in the scarcer areas of the city or the areas with the harbourside views and those sort of things. We want to see a strong economy that lifts all boats as well. And the problem with this government is they seem to have come up with the only solution they've got, rather than cutting migration, cutting red tape, is to destroy the economy. That will lower house prices too. If you destroy economic confidence, put massive taxes that no one asked for that you didn't take to an election into the market, well, that will lower house prices. It will just make everyone poorer, including first home buyers.
1: Well, and again, pushing towards dependence, right? That I think that is the central design of this government, this type of Labor Party, is that not about a welfare state, but about making sure that you are eventually solely dependent on the government and you don't own an awful lot. Michelle, of course, you represent one of those areas with the lovely views. I'm not imagining anything in the Waverley Council has gone down by 20%. But
2: no.
1: You do think there might be a little something in this poll?
2: Look, I just think there's a whole bunch of parents out there who have 20-year-olds living at home and they're like, we need to get them out. How do we get them out? I think this is exactly where this is coming from. Yeah. They're just like, we will take a dip in our housing prices if our 25-year-old will leave the house. Yeah. I think that's what's coming in loud and clear. But again, Matt is right. Like, this government has done little to boost housing supply. Where are these houses that they've promised? We are not seeing any of them and we need them.
1: Yeah, look, our financial plan, I think, is I do this for the rest of my life, but then eventually we move to Rocky. I'll get a big plot of land not too far from you there, Matt. We can be neighbours and I'll have a family compound opposite yours and we'll meet in the street and have a chat every now and then. All right, now, not every now and then, you can come over anytime you want. Now,
3: if you cut out the bits of this show where you fantasise about moving to Queensland, there's not much left.
1: I know, it's just endless. And you rather than welcoming me, you call me out every time. Here I am doing my best to say I love where you live. All right. Now, let's talk about tomorrow, as early as tomorrow. There's a chance that Zali Steggall will step forward and start to suggest more formally, hey, here's the Teal Party. You know how we're all independents? Let's not be independent anymore. What I am fascinated about here is if that any of the existing independents join her, who's going to be the leader? Who's going to be the leader? I can't wait to see. Now, Michelle, obviously the argument here is, one that old mate Turnbull's pushed around for a while, the sensible centre. Why isn't the sensible centre having its own political party? And that's what Zali wants.
2: Oh, that's what Zali wants. Look, the mask is slipping here. We all know that they're already a party. They've just really like coming out to the fore. But at the end of the day, if they do become a party, what's going to happen? Because they literally ran on the prospect that they are independent, even though we know they're not independents. And let's be clear, this is all about money because the electoral reforms have come into play and all of a sudden they need to like get their money back. They need to make sure that they can get that financial backing. And when that falls, they're going to fall with it. But this is just rich white women problems, if I'm really honest, because that's the vote they're going after and that's the vote they want to continue. But very interesting how it's going to fracture, I think, the Teals here. So it's going to be interesting to see who's into it and who's not into it.
1: Well, again, let's imagine, as we've, I think Monique Ryan's come out and said, no, she's not going to be part of it. So who knows whether there might be something that stretches up and down the northern beaches of Sydney, whether it goes over to the eastern suburbs or not, we'll all work it out together. But Matt, again, the party room conversation, a party room of two, three or four will be fascinating to watch. But also here, it's going to be a scenario where Climate 200, right? Does Climate 200 continue to be the single biggest donor to a Teal political party, or do they keep their hands clean of all of this when supposedly they said that they never wanted anything like this?
3: Well, I wouldn't be putting any even Northern Beaches homes on the fact that they won't take money from Climate 200, Paul. I think the Teal movement will continue to take money from Climate 200. That is their lifeblood. That's the whole reason they're in the parliament, and they constantly seem to just align with the political perspectives of their backers while accusing everybody else of having ulterior motives. Look, I agree with Michelle. Just get it over with, guys. Get yourself a room. You get a full party room. Maybe don't spend as much as Greens on that party room as the Greens have. They spent $2 million or something, or millions of dollars on a party room. But get yourself a room here in the parliament. They, you know, Paul, actually, they're kind of already doing this. They you know, they meet every week.
1: Yeah, correct.
3: Sort of a bit secret. Some minutes got leaked a few months ago, but they actually meet every week. They discuss combined positions. It seems to me the only reason they haven't formed a party yet is, mate, this leadership ballot, this, you ain't seen nothing yet. Like, how far be it from me to talk about leadership spell?
1: Yeah, but I get it.
3: This one's going to be one for the ages, I reckon.
1: It'll be amazing. All right, it'll be done in the Q&A audience. You know, they can pick each and every time. Now, guys, I want to take a second to talk about gambling. Now, look, I have never hidden in my life that I don't mind a slap, but I'm lucky enough, good job, all the rest of it, that even the worst of days when, you know, you're going crazy at seagulls, it doesn't hurt my world. But we know there are plenty of people whose world it does hurt. Now, we also know that a lot of the big companies behind all of this and all of the things that are held together by gambling revenue, that also really matters, and I don't want to ban that tomorrow. But, Michelle, I'm interested in that whether this is one of those third rail issues that people assume you can't take it on, you can't take it on. But clearly the joint has got a problem. Do you reckon anyone would appreciate somebody with a national role saying, hey, not banning at all, we're not going back to the, you know, prohibition days, but maybe, just maybe, we've got to find a way to pump the brakes?
2: Yeah, 100%. I just think this can has continuously been kicked down the road. Someone else will handle it. But we know that this is a problem. We know that families' lives are being destroyed by this. Homelessness is on the rise because of it. We know that, you know, that family violence has also risen because of it. And the fact that the government, the federal government, has been holding, they know that they have something to do. They've been told over and over again, here are some of the levers that you can pull to kind of address this, but they haven't done any of it. And I think that there's a real missed opportunity here. And I think this government is weak. Not only are they weak economically, but they're weak when it comes to stuff that really matters. And this is what really matters. It tears at the fabric of everyday Australians, and the fact that they're not even tackling some of these issues, which are not that difficult.
1: Not
2: that difficult.
1: But also, I mean, I've always talked about this, right? When it comes to lead paint, Matt, we didn't find a way to tax it. We didn't find a way to harm minimise it. It just got done, finished, right? Now, obviously, no one's, and I'm not suggesting a ban on gambling, right? I'm not getting all nanny state here, but you know, and I know that it is a relentless problem with relentless evidence that somehow is considered too hard. Now, again, I think there is somewhere between let them do whatever they want to do because that's what people are always going to want to do and pull the pin on it all. Do you think this is a conversation the country can handle, or is it like booze? Don't talk about it. It's just the way it is and move on to the next thing.
3: Look, it's a scourge in our society. There's no doubt about that. I was loving Michelle's contributions first time I've been on with you, Michelle, but I'm not quite in agreement that this is somehow a simple issue to solve. I mean, I think the fundamental problem here, Paul, is the online gambling genie is out of the bottle. I mean, whatever laws we pass in this place, the gambling is now so preeminent and available through prediction markets, online gaming sites. There's just no law that's going to completely remove it from society. And I think I've just had this view for a while now that this constant refrain of coming to government to solve every problem doesn't work. We just cannot do that. Now, in saying that, of course, we can take sensible steps to seek to prevent young children being exposed to gambling advertising. That should be make sure that we do that online, like on YouTube, not just on the broadcasters. It's not going to completely remove the problem. We should crack down on foreign gambling sites as much as we can.
4: Absolutely.
3: But again, let's just keep it real here. We've got to find solutions that can be spread through our community, not just come from top down.
4: Yeah, I'm with you. Matt, Michelle, that was lovely. I mean, as a representative of local government, do you prefer Michelle to Nicholas Rees, Matt?
3: I like a bit of sparring. So it was nice to have a bit of disagreement at the end there. But Michelle, you're lovely.
4: All right.
3: Aren't you down here for the local government conference?
4: Oh, she's
2: I'm coming tomorrow. Don't you worry about that.
3: Oh,
2: I got told it's very cold, so I'm bracing for it.
4: So this is the bit I love, right? The Prime Minister's in the Parliament today. This is not a local council.
3: Yeah,
4: and then this week, all the councillors are coming to Canberra.
2: And he's meant to be giving us a speech,
3: I can't wait. I'm going to say tomorrow, if this was a council, it'd actually be probity and standards and accountability. All right.
4: Correct. All right. Do appreciate it, guys. Thank you very much. Thank you, Michelle. Thank you, Matt. We'll take a quick break. Back with more in a moment's time. Hopefully we'll get the connections up and have a chat to Jacinta Namper-Jimper-Price. More in a sec.
0: Sky News will be back after this short break.

0: Sky News will be back after this short break.
1: No sooks, no lefties. Cherry on top, none other than the great Jacinta Namba-Jimpa Price, who joins us right now. Lovely to see you, mate. Good to see you kicking ass in the Senate as always. And you are going hot and hard, and rightly so, about these tax changes that the Greens are going to help wave in and become law. Of course, you're the Shadow Small Business Minister. I'll get to a visit you had with them today. But what was the point you were making in the Senate today?
2: Oh, look, that it's an absolute kick in the gut. Guts for small business, not just small businesses. I mean, look, it's families across this country, because predominantly that's who runs small businesses. And the fact that the Greens are going to do a dirty deal with the Labor government means they simply just don't care. This government, the Greens, they just simply do not care for small businesses who support our country. And I've visited many small businesses, those that, you know, obviously provide sponsorship for Little League teams and things like that for their communities, that offer apprenticeships. Often, you know, when a young person goes into their first job, it's with a small business. When they obtain an apprenticeship, it's with a small business. And what this government is doing is kicking these small businesses in the gut, and they're making sure that they dampen aspiration. It's got nothing to do with encouraging aspiration in this country. It's ensuring that they're dampening aspiration. And look, these tax changes, these carve-outs, this legislation doesn't need a tweak, doesn't need a carve-out. It needs to be taken to with an axe. I said it before, I'll say it again. It's poop rolled in glitter, and Aussies are seeing right through it.
1: Yeah, I mean, even again, opinion polls released as late as tonight show that as unpopular as this all was at budget time, it's even worse now for them. The support numbers have gone down, the disapproval numbers have gone up, which is why they want to get to this dirty deal as fast as possible, because the thinking of this government is get the deal done, get it through, everyone forgets. But isn't the reality that once it becomes law, we all sit, watch and wait until the 1st of July next year, and then the pain kicks in? Nothing goes away when this passes the parliament.
2: That's precisely right. And I haven't spoken to a single small business that supports it in any way, shape or form. But what I have heard them say is because of the uncertainty, the environment of uncertainty that this government has created and will do, these businesses will take their business offshore. They will go to places like Singapore or the Middle East. I mean, I've heard of people who've already taken those steps and they've gone. They're leaving our country. And what does that say for, you know, the fact that we need opportunities here? We need people to be skilled. We need, who's going to build our homes when, you know, it's just too difficult for builders to take on apprentices to invest in their business when this government is ensuring that there is absolute uncertainty and things are going to get even bloody tougher. It's almost criminal, Paul. It's almost criminal.
1: I'm with you. You went to a small business today, Trax Adventure Gear. I think they're in the ACT. They look like they were involved in, you know, tricking up a four-wheel drives and camping gear and all the rest of it. What did you learn, or what did they tell you about the experience? Because clearly they there's a price sometimes businesses pay when they put their head above the parapet, but they've decided, no, bugger this, we're willing to stand with people like yourself, like Angus Taylor, who want to defeat these ideas.
2: Totally. And look, this kind of business is the kind of business that gets me excited, being a Territorian girl, being a girl who's practically born in the back of a Hilux. I have a Hilux to this day and a Land Cruiser. And, you know, these are the sorts of vehicles that Australians love, because for recreational purposes, there's nothing better that we like to do is to get out and camp, to go four-wheel driving with our families. And then there are those who use these vehicles for their farm work. And this particular business is absolutely talking about the fact that the cost of everything has gone up, the cost of fuel has gone up. They fork out $25,000 a year in insurance, and they have experienced an increase in crime, in break-ins, in fire bombings, in ram raids of their business, and now they're being told they could possibly risk losing insurance altogether because of this. So There's so many challenges that they're faced with, not just the cost of everything, but the fact that because of cost of living, the crisis, that it is increased criminal behaviour and activity. So businesses like this are doing it tough. I mean, there's so much that we covered. The fact that, you know, for those that purchase vehicles like the vehicles that they do up, and if they want to get their dealer to put their extras onto those vehicles, that pushes up the value of their cars, which, you know, are family cars, which then puts them into the bracket of luxury vehicle, which means that ultimately they have to pay a luxury vehicle tax on their car. So, you know, it's just crazy.
1: I mean, look, the luxury car tax stuff, it does my head in, right? Is that obviously this is this leftover time from a different time in Australian manufacturing when we were trying to protect that Australian industry. Again, I'm not asking you to make a policy on the run, but this seems to be one of those so over-the-top things that get put in place. And again, as you say, it's not the raw value of the car, it's the extras. You know, oh, just the roof racks will be the difference between up or down, the height and the ride, up and down, the size of the tyres, up and down in terms of these extra taxes. Hey, one last one before we're done. We're going to Darwin this weekend for our town. You know how much I love the territory, love being able to either visit the good people of Alice, like your good self, or obviously the big smoke way up north. This time of year is such a great time, and I want people to think about this with their July school holidays, wherever they are in the country, come to the Northern Territory. It is the time of the year because the weather, it ain't stinking hot. It's lovely and warm, right?
2: Oh, it's beautiful, and you've got the markets, and you've got Luxa. We've got the best Luxa in the country in Darwin. You've got the Litchfield National Park, which has the beautiful waterfalls, you know, a range of waterfalls that you can go and swim at. The water is, like, it's my favourite place to go swimming. There's so much to do up in the top end, but so many great markets, such great food, such great people. You know, us Territorians, we love to see more people come and see our part of the world.
1: Looking forward to it. We're doing it on the weekend and celebrating it on Sunday. Thank you so much, Senator. Senator Jacinta Van Nampijimper Price, again, top of the tree. How good is she? No sooks, no lefties, cherry on top. You're watching a good show tonight. A reminder, we're going to be in Darwin Sunday night. Berrimah is where we're going to be. If you'd like to join us, a couple of seats left. OurTown@skynews.com.au. 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And speaking of skynews.com.au, that should be your homepage. Why? Because not only do you get all the breaking news, all the special stories, you're also able to find all our podcasts, get all of our video, and then send that around to your mates, especially the lefty ones, because they really love that. Got a bit more to say, but the late debate about 5 from now here on Sky News.
0: Sky News will be back after this short break.

0: middle of July. If somebody tries to have a contest, that can push it all the way out to September. Nigel Farage says it is time for the UK to have an election now because the country clearly is about to go in a different direction and, of course, completely unelected to do so. Nigel Farage here tomorrow night.
1: Ladies and gentlemen, welcome to the Late Debate.
2: Well, good evening and thanks for joining us on The Late Debate. I'm James McPherson with Caleb Bond and we're welcoming back tonight. She's been away on holidays, Danica DeGiorgio.
3: Hello, nice to be back. I had a little break, went to Perth, went to the West Coast, the Wild West, as we call it, or maybe I just call it that. And it was nice, but I'm back with you two gentlemen. So, you know, where else would I rather be?
4: Well, I was going to say, did you miss us?
3: No. Oh. Well, no, don't be ridiculous. Of course I did.
4: Then. I was going to say, I really missed you, Danica, and
3: In the lead up, let me just say this. In the lead up to this show tonight, I asked these two buggers, did you miss me? And the resounding answer was absolutely not.
2: The issue is, Danica, you are so brilliant. It's our job to try and keep you grounded and humble. I think we do a pretty good job, Caleb.
4: I think we do. It's part of our contracts, Danica.
3: Yeah, right.
4: We've got no choice in this matter.
3: Yeah, okay. Thanks to you, buggers. And we also, can I just say, celebrated Caleb Bond's birthday tonight. Happy birthday for last week.
4: Thank you. Thank you very much. We had a nice cake that was put together by our makeup lady, Jo, who does a great job. And, gee, she makes a good cake, doesn't she?
2: It was. I'm going to fake a birthday next week. It was really good. Should we get into the show?
4: I think we should.
3: We should.
2: All right, here's what's coming up tonight. New polling has One Nation on track to win more than 60 seats at the next federal election. It's enough to become the official opposition, but not enough to topple Labor, at least not yet. Should the AFL punish a player for giving the middle finger to the crowd at the weekend? Or is flipping the bird all just part and parcel of football theatre these days? And US restaurants are trying to work out what to do about foreigners who don't tip waitstaff. Is it rude not to tip when in the USA? And what about here in Australia? We'll get to all of that shortly. But first, of course, the big news. The UK is looking to appoint its seventh Prime Minister in 10 years after Labour leader Sir Keir Starmer announced his resignation earlier this evening. The man who was elected less than 2 years ago with a massive 174-seat majority addressed the media outside Number 10 just a couple of hours ago.
5: I will resign as leader of the Labour Party. I have spoken to His Majesty the King this morning to inform him of my decision. They will inherit a Britain that is far stronger and fairer than the one I inherited 2 years ago.
2: Now, we're going to go live to London to talk to GB News host Alex Armstrong in a moment. But first, Caleb and Danica, surprised by Keir Starmer's resignation?
4: Oh, not really. I think probably his days were numbered after Andy Burnham won the Makerfield by-election on Friday our time. Surprised is not the right word, but disappointed, to be perfectly frank, because I don't think there is anything good that comes from the revolving door of the Prime Minister's office. You'd thought they might have gathered that from what happened to the last Tory government in the United Kingdom. Of course, that party is now completely kaput, basically, and has ceded all its ground to Reform, Nigel Farage's party, and now Labor is going to have a go at doing exactly the same thing, which is, well, we think this PM's maybe not doing so well in the polls, so let's give another guy a go and see if it does anything. I'll give you a little hint. Generally, it doesn't do anything. I mean, we've tried it here as well in Australia with varying levels of success. You know, the Liberal Party dumped Tony Abbott for Malcolm Turnbull, and then he managed to lose about 16 seats after that and held on by just a sliver. Then they changed him for Scott Morrison. Of course, Scott Morrison only held on by a sliver. I'm not sure there is a great deal to be gained from changing prime ministers all the time. When a prime minister is democratically elected, they ought to have the clear air to serve for that term and let the public have their say. And it's fundamentally robbing the people of that opportunity by saying, let's go ahead and do something else. I just don't think it's right.
3: I do agree with that. I mean, it went terribly here in Australia. But let's be honest, the UK has been completely deprived of leadership under Keir Starmer because Keir Starmer was always putting himself and his warped interests first ahead of all of Britain. I mean, his speech tonight, for goodness sake, the guy's got no personality to start with. He is literally a wet rag. But when he started speaking, one of the early comments he made was what he's done for anti-Semitism. And I thought, here we go. He's on one already. He doesn't get it. He's got no self-awareness, never had, never has. And I think particularly in the

0: last few months, it's come through in particular. You know, I mean, he's tried to take credit, for example, when it came to Iran. He was always trying to upstage Donald Trump, yet has been a terrible, terrible ally. He is obsessed, clearly, with mass migration, and that's one of the key issues. Well, I think it's probably the key issue over in the UK. And like Australia, energy. Energy is a big one over there in the UK, and he did not get a handle on it. So I do agree in with you there, Caleb, that, yeah, sure, OK, the only people that do lose out here are the British public, because they're the ones who should be able to democratically elect someone. But, gee, the guy had to go. He had to go. I don't think there was any other choice.
1: All right, well, let's go live to London, where Alex Armstrong from GB News is waiting for us. Alex, thanks for joining us. We'll get into all the personalities in a moment, but could you just explain to us, the Prime Minister has resigned, but he's not leaving office immediately. What's the process over the next number of weeks or even months?
2: Yeah, unfortunately for British people, he is going to be sticking around for just a few more months, even though we've been saying he's going to go for a long time. But he has, of course, officially announced a timetable to leave office. Now, the reason why there's a timetable is because Andy Burnham, the man who is most likely going to be crowned his successor, I don't think there's going to be a Labour leadership contest at this point. Well, he's not even an MP yet. In fact, he's not going to be an MP for another hour and a half until he's officially sworn in. And at that point, Andy Burnham will then need to form alliances, which we are seeing happening this afternoon. He's going to form alliances. Then he's got to try and put together a manifesto. So there's a lot that needs to happen in order for this to, of course, lead to a new prime minister, including whether or not some Labour contender is going to throw their hat in the ring and declare a Labour leadership contest. I don't think that's going to happen. We could actually see Andy Burnham in number 10 within 3 weeks at this point. However, both Burnham and Keir Starmer have sort of said, or have been rumoured to have said, that they don't want a quick transition. They want a lengthy transition. One, so Keir Starmer can keep on destroying the country. No, I'm joking. So he can keep on putting his legacy policies in for a few more months. But also for Andy Burnham to be ready, because nobody knows what this man stands for.
0: Well, that was what I was going to ask you about, Alex, because all we know really about Andy Burnham is that he was the mayor of Greater Manchester. And my question would be, how do you go from being the mayor of Greater Manchester to suddenly the prime minister, where you don't have a lot of credentials really, other than, sure, in maybe a local council, but you've got a lot of responsibilities to take on. What sort of a leader do you think he will be?
2: This is such a good question. Nobody knows. And this is the thing that's concerning every British person. We're about to have a prime minister who is totally untested. He's never even held high office in Britain before. So we're just not sure what an Andy Burnham premiership actually means for Britain. But of course, he's been quite successful in Manchester. He has been returned as mayor several times, but it is Labour heartland. So again, no surprises there. But, you know, extracting what he calls Manchesterism on a national scale, well, I think he's going to find that really, really difficult, particularly when the country is in such dire straits. Let's not forget, Keir Starmer's leaving office with record high illegal migrants entering under his premiership, an economy that's stagnating, a constant drive for his party to go leftward. I mean, I could go on, I could list the U-turns and the mistakes that he's made, but we just don't know at this point in time. And he's going to have to appoint some figures that are going to appease the markets, particularly appease the right of his party, who are increasingly worried. It looks like the Tory party in their dying years all over again.
3: What do you think, Alex, is the likelihood that switching Prime Minister actually makes any improvement to the Labour Party's polls? Because I think every published poll since April or May last year has had Reform in the lead. So, yes, we know that Labour is in big trouble and Sir Keir has been a major part of that. But does the agenda of the Labour Party change? Does the polling change simply because you have changed the man?
2: Good question. Well, we have seen some internal polling by some pollsters that suggests that with Andy Burnham as Prime Minister, Labour get up to neck and neck with Reform UK. That's going to send shivers down the spine of the right in British politics, who are starting to fracture quite severely now. While they're rising in power, they're also starting to fight amongst themselves. So we're seeing a brand new party called Restore Britain, which is eating and particularly targeting Nigel Farage's Reform UK, and of course, Kemi Badenoch's Conservative Party. So while the right are fighting, Labour is starting to unite the left underneath them, particularly as Andy Burnham is a more left-leaning character than Keir Starmer. He might see off the Green Party, you know, the sort of Islamistist, sort of environmental wacky woke party on the far left. Well, he might see them off because they do unite really well, the left. We do know that. I think that might be the same case in Australia too. But this is the reality. The right have now got to decide, do we unite or do we allow perhaps a snap election under Andy Burnham, which I think is coming really soon. I think in the next 6 to 8 months, we will have a general election in Britain because Andy Burnham's only been elected by 0.03% of the British public. That's the Makerfield population. That is not a mandate to govern. And he wasn't even elected under the same agenda. He wants to rip up the Labour government's agenda. He trashed it during his campaign. He trashed Keir Starmer during his campaign. So he's not standing on the platform that the public sent the Labour government into. That calls for a general election, if you ask me.
1: Alex, we watched Sir Keir Starmer standing outside number 10. We're all waiting for him to announce his resignation, but he took forever because he wanted to frame his period as Prime Minister. How do you think he'll be remembered?
2: Such a good question. I mean, you know, he went in the same way he went out, didn't he? Waffling and boring us all to death before he actually got to some substance, unfortunately. Yeah, he's going to be remembered as the most unpopular Prime Minister on recorded British history. That is literally a fact. He can't escape from that, unfortunately. He's going to be remembered for the Prime Minister who almost did a U-turn on major policy for every single month he was in office. In fact, his last U-turn was to say he was going to fight this Labour leadership contest. And then on Monday, he changed his mind. The man is going to go down as a man who could not make his mind up about anything, had no agenda despite being in opposition for God knows how many years, and still had no plan for the country. And he's going to be remembered for a man, most importantly, for his two-tier rhetoric and his two-tier divisiveness that I think has actually fractured the nation even more than it ever has done before. And I could go on all day, James, trust me.
0: Yeah, I agree with you, Alex, that it's like a boring bank teller personality when he started his speech. I thought, goodness me. What's actually been the reaction over in the UK to his resignation? Because it seems as though it has been a long time coming. It's like he has been a dead man walking. But how has it gone down with the public?
2: There's a famous meme. I don't know if you've seen it on the internet of the bar. And there's a green screen. And normally you see everyone cheering when there's a moment, it's a football game. That is what has happened here in Britain today. Every single person I saw, I haven't seen a single tear shed by anyone but the Prime Minister at this point. And maybe he's upset that he's going out on such a low point, frankly. But the country is relieved. Nobody liked him. His own party didn't like him. The right really didn't like him. And even his own MPs didn't like him. There is no love lost for Keir Starmer. However, there is now a bit of a fearful mood because we don't know what this means for Britain. As you rightfully said in the intro, we're on 7 prime ministers in 10 years. We're turning into a banana republic at this rate. Italy had less prime ministers than us. I mean, we are becoming a joke. We're becoming a joke country. That's the reality. So we do need to see some stability. The markets are really responding badly to Andy Burnham. We said we should forget about them once upon a time. So it's now all to play for. For the Labour Party, but I suspect what people are going to start demanding very soon is a general election. And I think that's what everyone is now anticipating comes next.
3: Well, and this is the thing, right, Alex? I mean, you say, what comes next for Britain? Sure, people were unhappy with Sir Keir. And as you said before, polling shows that this would put Labour neck and neck with Reform. But I think it's an element of ABS, anyone but Starmer. And that's all good and well to say, OK, well, we've got someone other than Starmer who's the Prime Minister now. But as you note, he is from the left of the party, whereas Sir Keir is from the right of the party. So the Labour Party potentially going down an even further left-wing agenda doesn't necessarily guarantee that once everyone's realised that there's someone else new in the job and it's not Sir Keir, once they see what's actually going on, it doesn't guarantee any improvement to Labour's position at all.
2: It certainly doesn't. Now, look, I think Andy Burnham's going to get a honeymoon period bounce when he becomes Prime Minister. That seems to be quite traditional in British politics. Gordon Brown, back in the day, had a similar moment. He chose not to go to the public at that time, and that's a big mistake he made. But the reality is, the country is in such dire straits. The medicine needed to fix Britain requires a very tough leader, somebody who commands the mandate of a massive majority in the House of Commons. Andy Burnham won't have the mandate from the people that are sat behind him in the House of Commons. He's been shipped in. So he's going to have to tackle illegal migration, an economy that is flatlining on its knees in Britain, unemployment rising. I mean, I could go on forever about the crises in Britain. I come on Sky News Australia and tell you guys almost every week what's going on here. We've got the far left constantly. We've seen rising terror attacks and threats in Britain, a divided country culturally, mass migration, not just illegal, but legal as well. I mean, 2 years to sort all of that out from a man who hasn't got a mandate. I don't think he's got very long to prove to the British public he's not Keir Starmer. He's just not Keir Starmer with a T-shirt this time, because this bloke doesn't even like wearing a suit and tie, apparently. So I don't know. I think if that sets the tone from where we're headed, I think we're in really dire straits.
1: Alex Armstrong, it's always great to speak with you. And you always make us feel a lot better about Australian politics. So.
2: get me a visa. I need to claim some sort of asylum. Maybe I'll get a small boat over to Australia or something.
1: We're trying to cut down on migrants, but we'd gladly accept you, enough, Alex. Thanks for joining us, mate. We appreciate it.
3: It'll be 6 months in a leaky boat.
0: Yeah, all
4: the way to Australia.
1: You know, I was thinking tonight when I was listening to Keir Starmer's resignation speech, and he made a point of mentioning his social media ban.
0: Yes.
1: It made me wonder.
0: Yeah.
1: Did he push that through knowing his time was very short?
0: He did.
1: And he wanted something that he could hang his hat on and say, you know, I did that.
0: Yes.
1: And feel good about himself and have something for his resume.
0: He wanted that policy for his own legacy. And that is what Anthony Albanese has done when you think about it. Because actually, before we came on air tonight, I saw that Anthony Albanese did put out a statement, and he posted to Twitter along the lines of, it's been great working with you, Keir Starmer, especially on our social media ban.
1: Right.
0: So the fact that that Anthony Albanese even mentioned it as well, of course, they both push this as their big legacy. They're not willing to tackle the big issues, the issues that everyday Brits or everyday Australians care about. This is the policy where they can go, I was the first in the world, or I was the first in Australia to do so, signed, sealed and delivered and moved on. So I absolutely agree with that, definitely.
3: I suspect the people of Britain will be in for a rude shock when they see what Burnham actually gets up to.
0: Yeah.
3: And, you know, I think I understand that that Sir Keir is unpopular and people want to get rid of him, but I'm not sure that having an even more left-wing leader at the moment is the answer to the problems that the Labor Party faces, because how is someone of the left of the party meant to prosecute all of these big issues that have been so perilous for the Starmer government, like illegal mass migration, etc.? And there are going to be big fights within the Labor Party in the UK, and I don't think they are over yet. And, of course, we see elements of this in our own political landscape at the moment. The rise of One Nation is unstoppable, it would seem. Every single poll now that comes out just further solidifies the fact that One Nation is not only the most popular party in the country, but that it is a serious political force in this country. The latest poll that has come out overnight is from Demos. They've now got One Nation, as you can see there, with 30% of the primary vote. Labor on 27%, the coalition is on 18, which is down 5 points. Not good news for the coalition. And the Greens are basically stagnant on 13%. But what's really interesting, of course, is what this might mean in terms of the makeup of a parliament. And they've extrapolated out this data, Demos, and found that One Nation, if they were to go to an election today, could win between 54 and 63 lower house seats, which would, of course, make them the official opposition if there were not to be some sort of coalition and a minority government formed. And the coalition would be down to between 4 and 11 seats, which is kind of like what it's like in South Australia these days. I mean, that's a pretty catastrophic result for them. And Labor would be between 71 and 81 seats. So that is not a guarantee of government for the Labor Party. They would have to be basically smack bang in the middle of that in order to form a government. Of course, a government is 76 seats. So, I mean, you look at all of this. If this is replicated potentially late next year, if they go to an early election, or failing that, May the following year, most likely, if they stick to the 3 years. You would have either a One Nation opposition to a Labor government with a very small majority, mm-hmm. or I suppose the other situation is, do you end up with some kind of coalition government that one nation forms with either what is currently the coalition or a number of independents? You know, the makeup of the parliament would be exceedingly different.
1: So what does the coalition do? I mean, we can all now say this is not just a bubble. It's not just a protest vote. There has been a distinct and decisive change in the electorate. The coalition are completely on the nose. They thought bringing in Angus Taylor would change everything. He hasn't made any inroads at all. So two questions for you, Danica. One, when do they start looking at the leadership of Angus Taylor and say, this is not working, we need to change jockeys? Or two, when do the coalition seriously start saying, no more attacking One Nation, in fact, we need to get closer to One Nation, start talking about working together as a coalition now rather than just trying to cobble together the pieces after the election?
0: Well, in answer to question one, they don't change leaders now until after an election because realistically, who else are they going to put in there? And you wouldn't want to change leaders again because it would absolutely bamboozle the public even more given that they... Sorry?
3: You lose steam.
0: You lose steam because the focus... But, well, the,
1: I was going to say, they don't have a lot of
0: steam. The focus
1: right
0: turns
1: now.
0: Back on them once again, as it has since mm-hmm. the last election. And two, I would start looking at a coalition to form between One Nation and the Liberal Party now. Now would be the time to start doing it because based on these results, the coalition is frankly dead in the water, to be honest. I don't know how you claw back that much between now and an election. It is clear that Angus Taylor is not cutting through to the public. Okay, fine, he's only had this role for February, fine. But by now you would hope to see that there would be some sort of traction. He's not cutting through. People are looking for conviction and strength in politicians. They're not getting that from the Liberal Party. They are getting that from One Nation. The reason is that Pauline Hanson is speaking to voters as they speak to their family and their friends. They're having the conversations around the dinner table. I'm worried about mass migration. I'm worried about energy. We are going broke and backwards in this country. And she speaks on a very relatable level. And I actually think that's got to do with her real world experience from being a business owner herself, from being, you know, the fish and chip shop woman. She raised a child. She was a single parent. She gets it. And that is different because voters go, oh, you know what? I relate to her, especially the working class.
1: Can I give you the counter-argument to that, right? Because Angus Taylor has been lately saying he's less experienced in politics than both Anthony Albanese and Pauline Hanson in the sense he's been in Parliament the shortest amount of time. So he's claiming more real-world experience than even Pauline Hanson. He too has raised a family, etc. So he's got all of that going for him. Mm-hmm. But you're saying people still see a politician rather than someone who's genuinely hearing, feeling and understanding the mood of the nation.
0: Absolutely, because there's almost a roboticness to him. And I'm not saying, because I actually think he's a great politician and I do think that he is a really, really good speaker, but he's not speaking with you. He's not speaking your language. He's speaking at you. And it's very talking points. Here is our talking points. Dot, dot, dot. I mean, today he came out, for example, and he said, oh, it was along the lines of, you know, Pauline Hanson needs to explain why she wants to divide people by the colour of their skin. That's not what Pauline Hanson said when she addressed National Press Club. So they're completely blowing it up into something that they're not. Instead of working with One Nation, they're attacking One Nation and it just puts voters off. And clearly that's been received in the polling.
3: So I agree with you on the point about them attacking One Nation doesn't work. But this is why there should not be a formal agreement, certainly at this point in time, between the coalition and One Nation. From the coalition's perspective, I understand why they might want to do it, but I would warn the coalition that if they were to do such a thing, it puts them very much on the back foot and it says that we are the minority operator here. We can see the writing on the wall that we're stuffed. And so basically we want to come and hitch ourselves to your wagon because your wagon is more powerful than ours and it's the only way that we can hang on to any power. I think that makes them look really weak and it gives One Nation all the power. So I would warn them about doing that. And from One Nation's perspective, I'd say, if your wagon's got all the power, why the hell would you want to hitch the coalition onto you just now? They should both be open about the fact that if there were a situation in which a potential minority government could be formed, we would be open to be negotiating with anyone in order to form a minority government. But I think One Nation would want to be very careful about looking like it had cozied up to the coalition at this point in time, because fundamentally people are going to One Nation because they don't like the coalition. And if One Nation starts getting too close to the coalition, they run the risk of looking like they're the coalition in another form. If we're in a team with the mob that you've just left to come to us, well, why the hell have I joined your team?
0: But Caleb, my question to you would be, how then does the coalition claw it back? How do you claw it back?
3: Well, it's not my problem how they claw it back.
0: But how do you do it by yourself? Okay, I understand your point that they look weak.
3: Yep.
0: But then how do you claw back support? Because according to the polls, and this is not just the only one, we've seen polls, multiple, that the coalition's going backwards and One Nation is rising. So how do you, as the coalition, claw it back then and not go ahead and form an alliance with
3: the only Nation? The only way to claw it back is to present a credible alternative to One Nation and to effectively be what people see in One Nation. But that's very hard for the coalition to do. I don't think there is a circumstance in which the coalition gets back to where it was. It has to, at least for a while, suck up the fact that One Nation is doing better than them and will continue to do better than them, because people are sick of the status quo and they want something different. And that would be the problem for One Nation, is that if they start looking like they're in a deal with the coalition, then, well, what's the point? And you've got to consider that, of course, people have come across from the Labor Party to One Nation as well. Like, it is now a serious party that would... What's the coalition got? 40-odd seats in the parliament at the moment? Mm-hmm. We're talking about One Nation winning upwards of 60 and the coalition, you know, winning up to 11. So we're talking about a big change in Labor voters as well.
0: Yeah.
3: And so if you start having them looking and going, oh, well, you know, it's just a watered-down... I don't think there's a lot to be gained in formal deals. You deal with all of this after an election when a government could potentially be formed.
0: Yeah, well, the argy-bargy that they keep throwing at One Nation, it's not working. It's clearly going in the opposite direction. Now, speaking of argy-bargy, there's always some, of course, in every sporting match. But over the weekend, the St Kilda player, he's a $2 million man by the name of Nasiah Wanganeen Malera, he flipped the bird. He gave members of the Western Bulldogs cheer squad the middle finger after they were heckling him during St Kilda's 22-point loss at Marvel Stadium. Now, the Saints did lose that game by 22 points. But the question now is, should he be fined or should he be sanctioned for indeed flipping the bird? Now, previously, players that have done that, they've been fined up to $1,500. Geelong superstar Jimmy Bartel gave his opinion today. This is what he said.
4: Do you think the AFL's going to sanction him for flipping the bird off to the fans?
5: No, I hope not. It's not a look we want, but I don't think too many people should be offended by flipping the bird. Look, he copped a fair gobful from the crowd. He responded, but he played a magnificent game as well. He was the big reason why the Saints were still in the running against the Bulldogs.
0: There we go, the censored vision we just played you on your screens then. Look, firstly, it is a really bad look in my view, okay? Yeah, you know what? Who cares? You're being heckled. Like, grow up. Like, that's just part of the game. It's part of the match. Cop it on the chin. Keep playing and focus on your playing. Secondly, if that is what actually offends you on a football field, I think you've got it pretty good, because every time you go to the footy, you always hear the fans shouting abuse constantly. But in terms of a sanction, look, I think a fine would be sufficient, because that'll teach him a lesson. This guy is paid $2 million a year. He is literally the first in the AFL to be paid that sort of an amount. You cop it on the chin. Right, you don't act that way when you're on such a big contract. You don't do it anyway. I think a fine would be sufficient. I don't think a suspension is warranted. It wasn't like he assaulted somebody, he injured somebody on the field. Cop it on the chin, take the fine. He won't do it again. Learn your lesson.
1: I reckon he should be suspended for a week.
0: Oh, suspended?
3: Really?
0: Yep. Why?
1: All right, so think about what other offences get what sort of punishment. So if you use a homophobic slur on the field to no one in particular, but someone who wasn't even directed to report, maybe no one else heard it, but someone hears it, you know, overhears it, reports it to the umpire, you're up for 5 to 6 weeks out of the game.
3: Ridiculous.
1: Or what about this? If you're in the crowd and you make a racial slur, you're banned for life from the MCG or from Marvel Stadium or wherever. Now, I'm not saying those penalties are wrong. I'm simply saying then compare that with a player flips the bird to a member of the crowd and maybe he'll get a $1,500 fine, which isn't even a slap on the wrist for a $2 million a year player. The problem with this is if they turn a blind eye to it or if they say, don't do it again, do we really want a situation where you've got the potential for conflict between players on the field and some yobbo on the other side of the fence to escalate? I don't think the AFL want that. And if it's good enough for people in the crowd to be banned for life if they say or do the wrong thing, why should players get off with a slap on the wrist?
3: Yeah, but if you're being banned for life for using a racial slur, it's because you've used it in a personal sense to an individual, right? Giving the finger to a group of people is not a personal insult to anyone. It's a bit of theatre as far as I'm concerned. I couldn't give two hoots about the fact that he flipped off some Western Bulldogs supporters. I mean, Jack Ginnivan did it to my mob, the Adelaide Crows, and he was fined $1,500 for it, and he said it was the best coin he'd ever spent. Like, seriously, like, if the people in the crowd want to give it and they give it, that's footy, they should be prepared to get it back every once in a while. And it's not like he went down there and yelled at anyone. Like, he just used his little finger.
1: You've actually given me an idea.
3: Yeah, go on.
1: Like, if a player flips the bird to the crowd, I think they're fined. But if they flip the bird to the Collingwood cheer squad, the player gets paid $15.
0: Then that would be acceptable because, let's be honest, I mean, the Collingwood, the cheer squad, they're quite brutal, actually. Oh. They are quite brutal. But again, it's footy. Just come on,
3: get
0: it's
3: over
0: footy.
3: It, people.
0: It's footy. You got to just yeah. Toughen up.
3: Exactly.
0: Like.
3: So, bring back the biff.
0: Bring back the biff.
3: Rugby
0: That's
3: league.
0: It.
1: AFL is real football as opposed to that other. They've got some competition on in the United States at the moment.
3: Yeah, what's that? Some round ball thing? I don't know. They don't get a lot of scoring shots. And
1: we need to stop talking like this, or we'll get.
3: We'll get a lot.
1: The World Cup soccer, of course, is on in the United States, and there's about 1.5 million people who've converged on America from countries all around the world, and they're having a great time. They're loving American culture. They're enjoying a fantastic tournament, and of course, American food that you. Can never get enough of it. In fact, they just keep bringing more and more of it. The problem, though, is people from outside of the USA don't understand American tipping culture. And so restaurants are now debating whether or not they should just apply an automatic 20% tip, which to me is not a tip, it's a surcharge, but just doing that automatically to all restaurant bills because there's so many people in restaurants from overseas and none of them are tipping. Now, interestingly enough, the New York Post interviewed a number of wait staff who said, you know what, we're a bit disappointed because we're not getting tips. However, people are in such a happy mood and have been so excited to be in America that we're actually really enjoying being at work. So it's not like wait staff were complaining. However, we do know tips help to supplement the wage of American staff because they are paid low, accounting for tips. What do you think? Do you think it's right for them to just automatically slap it on because people are not understanding the culture?
0: I think so. I really do. I was having a look online. So the average wage of a waiter in America, they're paid $49,000 Australian dollars per year. You compare that to Australia, they're paid on average about $80,000 per year. So in America, waiters do rely on tips to try and boost up their income by about 15 to 20%. So absolutely, that is a custom in America as it is in a custom in the Eurozone if you go to Europe as well. Can you imagine the hordes of people that are going into these bars and these restaurants after a match, before a match, they're drunk, they're rowdy, they're having fun, and they're just buggering off without even just tipping these waiters who have to serve these drunken buffoons? No, I think that absolutely it should be slapped on because the waiters would be working overtime. Great for the economy, by the way. Fantastic for tourism. But I think that waiters should be properly remunerated.
3: I think the one thing you were right about, James, is that people in America can't get enough of the food because if you look at their waistlines, it would tend to suggest that that is the case. But if you're in another country You just follow the rules and customs of that country, whatever they happen to be. Now, in America, they have chosen that the payment to wait staff is not all reflected in the bill that you pay or the price of the meal or the drinks that you pay for up front. You then put a little more on top of that. Whereas in Australia, of course, we say, well, you know, tipping is not a custom and we instead pay people a higher wage and that's reflected in the price that's written down on the menu. That's not how they do it in the United States. It may make no logical sense that that's not how they do it in the United States, but if you're in another country, you've got to follow the rules of that country. And I reckon it's pretty lousy to go over there or to any other country and not follow their custom, which in this case is that you give a tip to the wait staff because they're not paid the same as they are back home in Australia. I think if you're dudding them out of their tips, that's pretty lousy.
1: What about in Australia? Because that culture has come to Australia, right?
3: I know. I'll tell you what really ticks me off is when you go and use an FPOS machine to pay for something and it asks you if you want to add a tip. And even worse is when you ask for a tip, if you ever use a QR code, which I try not to, but some places it's just easier. And they've asked you for a tip before you've even received anything.
0: Yeah.
3: It's like, I haven't had any service yet and you want me to pay a tip. No, that's why we pay higher wages in Australia, so we don't have to do tip.
0: Or when it feels really, I actually feel really uncomfortable when that happens, especially when the waiter who has been serving you all night, he's done a great job, he hands you the FPOS machine with the tip thing, and then you've got to stand there awkwardly and press no, or no, if you want to do 5, 10, 15, 20% or no. It's uncomfortable. It's actually really uncomfortable because I feel bad because I think the guy's done a great job or whoever it is done a great job, but I'm not going to tip him because I've already paid for a big meal.
1: Isn't that the difference in Australia? Right. In America, you tip, you know, people say, oh, I'm not going to tip because all he did was hand me my Starbucks, but that's part of their wage. Whereas in Australia, tipping really, if the service is good, you might tip, but you don't feel the need to tip because if I don't tip, this person won't be able to pay their rent.
0: That is a very
3: good obligation.
0: Point.
3: And on the occasion that I have tipped for really good service in cash directly to the person, I'm not tipping it on an FPOS machine because I don't know where that
0: money is. Oh, you did a little under the table number,
3: Caleb.
0: Absolutely,
3: absolutely.
0: Slide it under.
3: Here's a little tax-free thing for you to take and go and have some fun.
1: I've got to say that the restaurants and cafes that I've been to, when they hand you the machine, you've got to choose whether you're going to tip or not, and the wait person always sort of moves away and sort of turns their back so they can't see what you're doing.
0: Oh, that's some. I was like, sometimes, other times, that like, you know, give me some more money.
1: All right, we're going to go to a break. When we come back, we'll look at what's making headlines tomorrow, including The Australian revealing that Anthony Albanese delayed for months the appointment of an envoy on anti-Semitism because he couldn't find an appropriate envoy on Islamophobia. That's in the papers tomorrow, but we'll give you all the headlines tonight in just a moment.
6: Sky News will be back after this short break.

0: Sky News will be back after this short break.
1: Welcome back to the program. Let's take a look at what's making headlines tomorrow. And I've got to say, tomorrow's Australian looks like a great front page.
2: Indeed it does. Of course, they have the obvious on there about Sir Keir Starmer. It says, my time is over. Tearful Starmer leaves Britain in even more political limbo. And we'll have a look at some of the other headlines about Sir Keir and some of the other papers later. But the splash next to it. Hate fight paused for PM's clause. An exclusive here from James Darling saying that Anthony Albanese delayed appointing an anti-Semitic envoy because he could not fill an equivalent Islamophobia role, according to one of the Prime Minister's most influential Jewish allies. In a submission to the Royal Commission into Anti-Semitism and Social Cohesion, Executive Council of Australian Jewry President Daniel Ion, and I'm sorry if I butchered that, which I probably have, claimed that Islamophobia envoy position was, quote, created for political reasons to demonstrate even-handedness as a counterweight to Gillian Siegel's position. This drew sharp response from Islamophobia envoy Aftar Malik, who warned that Muslim perspectives were cheapened when treated merely as a political balancing exercise, insisting his role must be genuinely valued by the government. But it goes on to say in this submission, he writes, in January 2024, the federal government responded to me to the effect that they would agree to our proposal, that is for an envoy on anti-Semitism, if an Islamophobia envoy were also appointed. I advised the government that was acceptable, provided the appointments were not the same person. And he said by Easter 2024, he was told there'd been no appointment, and several representatives of the government said it was because it was taking longer than anticipated to find a suitable candidate for the Islamophobia envoy. Seriously.
1: Mm-hmm. Remind me again why we needed, actually don't. But if the government confused social cohesion with social appeasement.
3: Yes.
1: Because that's what this looks like.
3: Yeah.
1: We know there's a problem with anti-Semitism. We've just had 14, 15 Jewish people shot dead on a Bondi beach. We know we need to do something about it, but we're going to hold off until we do this other thing here just to keep everybody happy. That's not leadership and it's not social cohesion. If you've got to do stuff like that to get social cohesion, I don't think much of your social cohesion.
3: But are we surprised? I mean, this has been the key, hasn't it, since October 7, 2023. Nobody in Labor could ever talk about anti-Semitism without mentioning Islamophobia in the same breath. So this, it's shocking, but it comes as no surprise. It's just another example of how Labor has treated anti-Semitism as always, oh, yeah, it's there, but what about Islamophobia at the same time?
2: While we're talking about the Royal Commission, another headline on the Oz, spy boss's Bondi report binned, another exclusive, this one from Dennis Shanahan, that the Anti-Semitism Royal Commission has effectively shelved the interviews and findings of the three-week independent inquiry of former spy boss Dennis Richardson into the police and security agencies ahead of the Bondi Beach massacre. Royal Commissioner Virginia Bell's inquiry did not consider the Richardson probe, which was launched immediately after the terror attack and included interviews with security and police heads as evidence the commission could use in its findings. Instead, it took the work of former ASIO chief and leading diplomat as a guide and conducted its own interviews with the same people Mr. Richardson interviewed, including former Australian Police Commissioner Rhys Kershaw. I mean, the work had already been done and they've gone and interviewed all the same people. Why couldn't they use the work that had already been done?
1: And didn't we pay Dennis Richardson a small fortune
3: to do
1: for that role that now has been
2: which have then And then he
1: ignored.
2: Walked away after the when the Royal Commission came along because clearly he believed that his services were not wanted there.
1: Well, interestingly, this article makes it's an assertion that the report will now likely be harsher on our security agencies than it otherwise would have been, I presume, because of Dennis Richardson's connection to our security agencies.
3: Yeah, I mean, that must be the case. But again, what's the point of being interviewed twice for the exact same thing. Wouldn't it just have been more counterintuitive to have everybody work together?
2: I know. Seems very odd. And another story on the front of the Oz. 3-year fix, cap immigration below new home builds. This actually seems like a sensible policy from the Coalition. It says Australia's housing shortage would be fixed within 3 years if immigration were capped at below the number of homes being built, new Coalition analysis claims, despite Labor and some economists arguing it would take the nation a lot longer. Coalition analysis shows that the housing supply shortage has grown to about 400,000 people since Labor came to office. Flatlining rates of housing and migration across the past 12 months mean Labor's housing shortage would continue to widen to 500,000 people across the next 3 years, it said. But, you know, it kind of makes sense, doesn't it? If you bring migration into line with your housing supply, maybe the housing supply won't be so bad.
1: There you go. Good policy from the Coalition. Let's go to the front page of tomorrow's Daily Telegraph. More good news for Pauline Hanson. The hits keep coming. Orange wave set to crash Macquarie Street. One Nation state, reads the headline. One Nation is set to upend state politics in New South Wales at next year's election, with new polling predicting the party will surge past the Coalition to become the official opposition that's in New South Wales. Pauline Hanson's juggernaut is also expected to steal votes off Labor. The interesting thing, I think, for One Nation, I mean, they did very well in South Australia. They're polling well in Queensland, in Victoria. Now tipped to become the official opposition in New South Wales, is to see them go from so low in the polls to now dominating everywhere.
3: Yeah.
1: Can they hold it together and get all the stuff behind the scenes such that they can make this last long term?
3: And can they field the right candidates?
1: Yes.
3: That is part of it, because they need the right people. And I will say one thing about One Nation, some of the candidates in the past haven't exactly been the best. So with the right picks, I think so.
2: Can we also note on the front of the telly, if we can get it back up briefly, that they've got there next to that story about One Nation, it all ends in Keirs.
3: That's a ripper.
2: It's not a bad headline, is it?
3: That is an absolute ripper. Let's take a look at the Courier Mail. Award-winning painting exposed as rip-off. Art of the Steal is the headline. One of the state's richest art awards has been rocked by revelations. Its winning piece is actually a direct copy of an Archibald Prize winner's work.
2: Oh, dear.
3: Well, dear me, Lennox Head-based artist Jane Allen claimed her painting, titled Seaside Explorers, represented myself and my brother when we were children and how we were allowed to spend the day exploring at the beach. But the piece, which won the Doyle's Art Award last year and was then hung outside Gold Coast Mayor Tom Tate's office, has been exposed as a direct copy of the late Nicholas Harding's 2011 oil painting, Two Estuary Figures, which sold at auction in 2024 for $16,000. Goodness me, that is bad. That is bad.
1: It's a very good copy, though.
3: It is. But that's
1: like it is. It's pretty good.
2: So it deserves some credit. Award.
3: It's a ripoff. Like you feel like you've been dudded. That's terrible.
2: Unbelievable.
3: Yeah.
2: On the front of the Advertiser tomorrow, it says Cable Guy $7 billion bid to revitalise regions. Premier Peter Malinauskas is planning to allow data centres to be built in the regions near renewable energy projects, which would result in a $6.8 billion investment by a private industry and create 300 jobs. And I don't mind the other Kia headline there. Kia one day, gone the next. The hits keep on coming.
3: Ripper.
1: All right, and finally we've got the Herald Sun. It all ends in Kias. They've gone with that as well. And the other main story there, deadly build-up. It's an exclusive story about a property developer who is linked to a boxer's brazen execution. Murdered boxer and standover man Hussein Skinny Dahani, is that how you say his name, Dahani?
2: Dahani.
1: Was attempting to extort a Melbourne property developer before he was executed at Ascot Vale on Sunday. The former boxer was peppered with bullets as he walked to his car before the triggerman chased and shot him again. He died on the way to hospital as his killers sped away. So there you go. Unfortunately, a fairly common story these days in Melbourne. That's where you expect these things to happen.
3: Yeah, absolutely.
1: All right, we're going to go to a break. When we come back, you'll soon be able to buy mid-strength Vegemite, which sounds very un-Australian. We'll talk about that in a moment.
4: Sky.
0: Sky News will be back after this short break.

0: Sky News will be back after this short break.
1: Remember that old song, we love football, meat pies, kangaroos, Holden cars. They could have said, and Vegemite, because nothing is more Australian than Vegemite. I would say nothing is more un-Australian than producing a new Vegemite variant, which is mid-strength, designed to help especially children who might not really like Vegemite get the taste for it with this new Vegemite that has slightly less salt, is a bit creamier and sweeter. And as I said, it's going to be on the market shortly to try and tempt children into developing a taste for Vegemite. I'm not a fan of Vegemite per se. Don't mind it, but don't love it either. But I certainly wouldn't be going for this new version. It should, you're either fair dinkum or you're not when it comes to Vegemite, Caleb.
2: Seriously, I love Vegemite, and that's absolutely piss weak, if you ask me. I mean, what are we doing, raising wusses in this country? We can't get them onto the real, oh, let's have your mid-strength Vegemite. Seriously, you've got to put some hairs on the chest of these kids, and you do it by feeding them real Vegemite.
3: Yeah, I don't like Vegemite either, so I just...
1: Would you try the mid-strength?
3: No, I wouldn't. Yeah. No, I'm just put off, full stop. Sorry, Caleb. Yeah,
2: it's because you're not bloody Australian. Unbelievable.
3: Well, I am. I was born here, actually.
2: Well, you should have to rescind your citizenship. That's un-Australian.
3: Yeah,
2: you're
3: all
2: banned.
3: Right, Bon. Look, you know what? No. Now, look, Rod Stewart sung "If You Want My Body and You Think I'm Sexy, Let Me Know." But that body, it carked it basically on Friday night in Utah. The 81-year-old was on stage when he became noticeably breathless and had to pause to get an oxygen mask. Have a look. Yeah, he then went on to say to the audience, "The show must go on. I nearly effing fainted. Would you mind if I sat down for this one?" And he continued the show. But he's still out there. He's still rocking away. Good on him.
1: To be honest, half the audience were probably on oxygen masks as well.
3: That's not very nice.
2: Come on.
3: He's an old rocker.
2: I thought it was the cause that sang "Leave Me Breathless." But anyway, there you go. Now, can you believe this? Over in France, it's rather hot at the moment, and apparently they're not too acclimatised to all of this business. It's, you know, 41 degrees at the moment. So France has responded by banning people from drinking alcohol at festivals.
3: Oh.
2: They think people are going to have too many beers or something. What a lot of nanny state crap.
3: You want a beer in a heatwave, don't you?
2: Absolutely. That's the time you want the beer. And these people in France say, no, you can't have a beer. I reckon that, it's un-Australian, it's un-French. I mean, for goodness sake, if you can't have a nice drink in France, where can you?
1: Well, Caleb's just cancelled his European holiday on the
2: back of that.
1: That's all we've got time for tonight. Stick around. Come up in just a moment is the Rita Penahy Show. We'll be back tomorrow night.
0: Sky News will be back after this short break.

0: culling of Brumbies in Kosciuszko National Park. We'll discuss that with the Deputy President of the Australian Brumby Alliance. Josh Hammer will have the latest from the US, including Iranian negotiators storming out of peace talks in Switzerland. And Rosie O'Donnell will be filling in as host of Jimmy Kimmel's awful late night show. Kinsey Schofield will have all your royal and entertainment news later in the hour. And Lefty's Losing It features an overabundance of vapid stupidity.
1: When you see somebody waving an American flag, what do you feel?
2: White supremacist.
3: Sadness.
1: Do you think capitalism is evil?
2: Yes. Hard yes.
3: Yeah, for sure.
1: Do you hate America?
2: Yes.
0: But first, the riot squad was called after more than 100 left-wing protesters gathered outside a charity event in Sydney on Saturday night. The event was to raise money for brain cancer research. But that didn't stop protesters from intimidating and shouting abuse at guests and allegedly shouting death threats aimed at One Nation leader Pauline Hanson. Let's have a look.
4: The riot squad has been called in as a large group of protesters gather outside a high-profile event in Pyrmont where some of the country's biggest names are right now heading. Pauline Hanson is one of the VIPs attending that charity ball where Nick Overall is. Now, Nick, when is the One Nation leader due to arrive there?
5: Well, Angie, once again, dozens of protesters have gathered for the arrival of Pauline Hanson. She is set to get here in the next hour with a personal security guard. The Queensland Senator says she is fearing for her life after receiving text messages threatening her, her family, even her staff. Now, her team are already on edge after a security breach at the National Press Club.
0: The Rebel Ball charity event was organised by neurosurgeon Dr. Charlie Teo to raise money for brain cancer research. They were literally protesting outside a cancer fundraiser where many of the guests were personally touched by brain cancer, including grieving family members. Let's bring in PR Council Managing Director Christy McSweeney and Sky News contributor Louise Roberts. Louise, I was there. I was there to help raise money for cancer research. The event was a huge success in the end, raised more than $1.6 million. But this is utterly shameful. Those scenes were disgraceful.
6: They were disgraceful. And, I mean, how low do you have to go to actually turn up at a cancer charity event and protest and make those alleged death threats, as you say, Rita, because the room was full of people who only had one objective, and that is to raise money for victims of brain cancer like yourself and, you know, people who were there to raise money. So it's absolutely appalling. And I don't blame Pauline, actually, for not coming along at the end. And I do hope she's reported those texts, those whatever threats she's had by text to police, and they are investigated because they have to be stopped. And a politician should be able to go to an event like that and help raise its profile without worrying about someone attacking her or attacking a member of her staff. So, I mean, absolutely appalling. And the other thing as well is that these people always talk about safety and charity and welfare, but they're quite happy to push those thoughts aside when they're taking aim at a politician they don't like. Just disgusting behaviour.
0: To me, it is a new low, Christy. It really is. Just disgraceful antics. The cost of the riot squad, that can't be cheap.
7: No.
0: Why aren't they built for that?
7: Yeah, why aren't they? And in New South Wales, there is the permit system. Mm. If you have a protest, I want to know if that was actually occurred, because I don't think, should it have been, it would have been granted. How low do we get to go in society when the left views charity as an opportunity to go out there and wave their socialist placards, which I saw in that clip there, and harass people who are friends and family of people who have been affected by brain cancer.
0: And really, on a side note, the event was organised by the Charlie Teo Foundation, and what's happened to him is another disgrace. To have someone of his calibre, such a talented, compassionate neurosurgeon who's now forced to operate overseas. Australians are going overseas to be treated by him. We'll talk about that in coming weeks, because that's a disgrace in itself. Now, IPA research fellow Colleen Harkin, until recently a state executive member of the Liberal Party and a former candidate of the Liberal Party, well, she's now quit the Liberals to join One Nation. We'll have Colleen on the program tomorrow night. In an email to Liberal members on Sunday, she wrote the party was

0: in an insipid state because of a lack of policy conviction and that she could not continue to be part of it. Louise, Colleen Harkin says she has not changed. The Liberal Party has changed. And I would gather that would be a fairly widely held opinion.
1: Yes, I would agree with that. And I don't think the Liberals can afford to lose people of Colleen's calibre at all. You know, a very smart lady and a great advocate for the Liberal Party. So the fact that she's left is diabolical for them. And she's not the only one. There's been several other high-profile women who've also left because they don't believe in the status of the party anymore. The core values have just been so disshelved, haven't they? They don't really stand for what women, all conservative women, actually want to advocate for or what they believe in. So, yeah, it's a diabolical move for them. And, you know, we're interested to see what role and how Colleen describes being part of One Nation. It'll be very interesting to see that interview.
0: Christy, this is another blow for the Liberals. We hear so much from the left about the Liberals having a women's problem. I've long argued the only women problem they have is with conservative women. And we've seen conservative women attack within the party in this state. We saw Moira Deeming. Again, almost she was replaced and then there was a kerfuffle and she's now still the candidate. How do you see high-profile moves like this? What impact will they have, if any?
2: Look, I don't think they're going to have an impact right now. I think One Nation is having a peak honeymoon moment, right? And they are taking votes from the coalition. They are taking votes from the Labor Party. If One Nation is polling 31% and the coalition is polling 18%, and that's across YouGov, Redbridge and the Sky poll we saw here last week, a lot of those voters are coming also from the Labor Party. They have to be for One Nation to continue to be accelerating. And we saw that at the South Australian election as well. They were coming from Labor seats across to One Nation. So we are having a cultural moment. Mm-hmm. The Liberal Party, they do need to get their act together out. But it is really difficult with One Nation capturing the momentum for political parties to get clear air out. There are people holding Labor to account for this dismal budget that is impacting so heavily on the future economy of Australia, but not enough of them. And the more the Liberal Party talks about One Nation, the less they're holding Labor to account for their budget. So the polls are reflecting that.
0: Louise, I think that is right. I think it's a mistake for the Liberals, the Nationals, to be attacking One Nation as opposed to the Labor government. But is it a little bit of wishful thinking to presume that this is just an aberration, that's just a little phase the Australian electorate is going through? Or do you think it is going to see, we're seeing a political realignment in this country and One Nation are going to be a force to be reckoned with?
1: I do. That's my position on it. I think at first maybe we thought it was a bit of a protest blip, but I think as particularly, say, New South Wales, where there's a state election next March, it'll be very interesting to see how One Nation puts their candidates against sitting members as well and just how they're going to upend the whole New South Wales landscape as well, where they're targeting regional rural seats, some of the Western Sydney seats they're going after as well. So I do feel they're emboldened by the fact that their primary vote seems to go up. Every single survey that we certainly talk about here, their primary vote is up all the time. So I don't see them as a protest movement anymore. I see them as a viable force, and it'll be very interesting to see how much power they get and how many seats they get.
0: Now, Christy, we've had some shocking clearance results over the weekend. Property market not doing too well according to these auction clearance rates, are plunging to the lowest levels we've seen since the pandemic. The Brisbane figure, incredible. Brisbane's clearance rate was 33%. Melbourne was at 51% and Sydney at 47%. That's not good. There are people who think falling property prices or a depressed property market is a good thing because it makes property more affordable. But the overwhelming majority of Australians, their home is their biggest asset. Mm-hmm. And if it devalues, that is a bad sign. And you're going to have people also in negative equity where they owe the bank more than the house is now worth.
2: And we saw this in around the early 2000s. People did go into negative equity, particularly people in Sydney, out on those peri-urban fringe who had bought house and land packages in what was then relatively unbuilt up areas. They never received the infrastructure, they never received the transport links, and they wanted to sell their home and they couldn't. They were in negative equity. We're going to see it again. Of course, in Perth, you can't buy a house for love nor money. But if you turn up to an auction in Melbourne or Sydney and you are a cash buyer, all this does is benefit people who do not need a loan from the bank and who can sell current assets, and they are because they are taking it all out of their self-managed super funds and their share portfolios because the government is going to take it from them. So where does that have to go? That goes in property and they're going to buy a pretty good deal. But how many people in Australia, let alone first home buyers, who this budget was designed to help, have cash money sitting in the bank to go and take advantage of this? Not very many Australians. The rest of them are worried how they're going to pay their mortgage when their house price falls.
0: And you've got investors exiting the market, which, Louise, is going to send rents up higher, which, again, is hurting the very people the Albanese government said it was trying to help with this budget.
1: Yes, that's right. They were sort of predicating that on house prices falling, which they now are, which is, for all the reasons we're talking about, is actually a bad thing, and somehow miraculously young home buyers can swoop in and buy their first home. But less investment, you know, more housing supply, you need investment to actually build the homes. They don't build themselves. They don't get suddenly produced off a boastful government sort of press release or something like that. So that they don't seem to have put the two things together, that we need investment. And, you know, we know already, okay, some of the CGT stuff was wound back last week, but we know that investors are eyeing off, you know, Singapore and New Zealand and the US and thinking about setting up and incorporating their businesses there and thinking Australia is actually a bit of a bad apple when it comes to investment. That's really bad. That's really bad for our housing market.
0: Now to the Herald Sun reporting that the Allan government's $3.6 million machete ban ad blitz included spending $37,000 to buy machetes, which they took to Sydney to film the ads. Official documents and invoices obtained by the Herald Sun show more than 40% of the entire machete ban budget was spent on radio, regional newspapers and social media ads promoting the machete bin program. In one invoice seen by the Herald Sun, the Allan government paid a massive $163,000 for an 8-hour film and photography shoot at Preston Police Station. However, a subsequent invoice revealed the station, which is open 24 hours a day, 7 days a week, was not available to shoot the ad. So what did they do? Instead of finding another Victorian police station, the government spent an additional $37,000 to film the ads in Sydney and purchase machetes as props, which that were transported interstate. Christy, I mean, this sounds like a comedy skit. It really does. I mean, it's hard to believe any of this is real.
2: You cannot make this up, can you? From start to finish, the fact that an ad campaign was necessary, that we had to buy bins that we thought criminals would just blindly go off and drop off their illegal machete in the bin, and then we want to make ads about it. I don't know why you bother making an ad. Just go down Chapel Street or just go out to the suburbs of Melbourne. Do a reality TV ad. Yeah. You can find the footage of people using actual machetes and breaking into your house and trying to steal your car or firebombing your restaurant or trying to extort you for illegal alcohol in Toorak. I mean, it is incredible. You don't need to spend money on ads. Just go out with a camera. You can find it.
0: Louise, that is 100% true. We have so many videos of machete attacks, sadly, in this city. The fact that they went over to Sydney to film these ads and bought machetes as props, I mean, my gosh. Are you just laughing at us up in Sydney and elsewhere in the country?
1: Well, certainly Victoria's an embarrassment when it comes to machete and many other things, I would argue, as well. But what a great story by the Herald Sun. I agree. Absolute cracker. I think apart from the prop machetes. They were also paying to retouch photos of said machetes and machete bins and someone in handcuffs. I mean, why the Hollywood treatment on something which is meant to be a public safety campaign? Or was it a public relations exercise for the Allan government? Maybe.
0: Absolutely.
1: All that money spent, yeah. But, yeah, just appalling. And they say that 18,000 weapons were handed in, but we don't know how many machetes. And I'd love to know, because then you could work out on that spend how much it cost to bring each machete in divided by the 3.6 million. But they'll never tell us, of course. But
0: well, and I would imagine those machetes would be from law-abiding citizens who perhaps use them in their overgrown gardens or for other legitimate purposes, which they now can't do, but I can't see too many gangbangers handing in the machetes. Christy McSweeney, Louise Roberts, thank you so much for your time.
2: Thanks to you.
0: Angus Taylor has blasted the aerial culling of Brumbies in Kosciuszko National Park. Aerial shooting of Brumbies resumed on June 9 and will continue for the rest of the month. The opposition leader addressed a crowd of protesters at the Old Kiandra Courthouse on Saturday morning, saying he was against the cull and wanted to see Brumbies protected. He also said it was inhumane and unnecessary. Joining me now is Deputy President of the Australian Brumby Alliance, Colleen Christensen. Colleen, I've got to say, I agree with Angus Taylor here 100%. I've seen footage of this cull, previous culls, and it is cruel, it's unnecessary, and I think it's a sign of a bureaucracy that has no idea about the natural environment.
3: Rita, we strongly agree at the ABA that it's very cruel, very humane, and aerial culling was banned some years ago for a reason, and we're just horrified that we're seeing it back in the current landscape. It's just a sign of dropping our animal welfare standards. Look, bless Angus for turning up on Saturday. I think that any politician from any persuasion who'd actually given their time to the rally to talk rationally about aerial culling and to support people in their opposition of it would have been very welcome that day. But look, seriously, it's unnecessary. The ABA is particularly concerned with the false urgency with which Australians are being sold the need to go out and shoot horses from helicopters. It's possible, but my goodness, it's not likely to get a clean shot from a helicopter.
0: Well, that's the concern, isn't it? It's very difficult to get a clean shot from a helicopter of a Brumby that's moving at speed. So those deaths can be slow and cruel. What could be done to stop this inhumane slaughter?
3: Well, I think that's a really good question because we think that, and we've always thought that the Brumby population does have to be managed. I think Australians, particularly in New South Wales, are being sold this myth that it's the mountains or it's the horses. If you don't get rid of the Brumbies, suddenly everything's going to go pear-shaped in the mountains and they're the sole cause of everything that's going wrong there. But what we'd like to do is we would like to see the New South Wales government actually pause and, first of all, just look seriously at the numbers they're using to justify this cull. Rita, the numbers don't pass the pub test. They really don't. There's no way that the increase in numbers over the last 12 months could have been biologically possible. We were told last year there was around 4,000. That would have meant a population increase of at most hundreds. And that number could be managed by humane management strategies humane strategies like passive trapping and rehoming. We want the government to stop, pause, review, and talk to the community for once, particularly the local community, but also the community that has been rehoming these horses for so long.
0: Colleen Christensen, thank you so much for your time tonight.
3: Thank you.
0: After the break, lefties losing it and the latest US news, including Iranian negotiators storming out of peace talks. Josh Hammer is up next.
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0: You're watching The Rita Panahi Show, and it's time for Lefties Losing It. Let's start with 11 seconds of pure weapon-grade stupidity.
1: When you see somebody waving an American flag, what do you feel?
2: White supremacist.
3: Sadness.
1: Do you think capitalism is evil?
2: Yes. Hard yes.
3: Yeah, for sure.
1: Do you hate America?
2: Yes.
0: Now to the glaring need to make asylums great again. We need to reopen the asylums, people, all of them. Who else can help people who are literally marching for destruction, who are marching for algae? Yes, you heard that right, algae. They are literally chanting for algae.
4: Let's go, algae, let's go. Let's go, algae, let's go. Let's go, algae. God sent the algae.
5: Don't play God.
4: Don't play God.
5: God sent the algae.
4: God sent the algae.
0: Americans call it algae. We call it algae. And I say we are right. Don't play God. God sent the algae, they chanted. Presumably these people don't go to the doctor when they have a horrible disease because, after all, God sent it. Now to the ladies of The View. This will be their first entry of the week, but it won't be their last. They are prolific Lefties Losing It contributors. Here, the perpetually miserable Sunny Hostin whines and whinges about the Knicks going to the White House.
6: There's a reason why every single, the previous five NBA champions crowned during the Trump administration refused to go. I think there's a reason for it, and that's because he politicizes the events that come before him. Yeah. Right. That's one of the problems. I don't think you can separate Trump from the White House.
0: Not to be outdone, Whoopi Goldberg jumps in with her own equally stupid victim-playing take.
7: I want them to go.
6: Do you?
7: I want all those black men to stand in our house and remind all of those people, as we try to remind
6: the Vice President,
7: that when you try to destroy one part of history, you're destroying all of our histories.
0: Oh, Whoopi, you had the Vice President sitting right there next to you, and you could not name a single incident of black history being erased or diminished. Now, while the World Cup is taking America by storm, good vibes everywhere, let's have a look at what is happening in the UK. Watch what happens in a London pub where a bunch of lefties are losing it, gang up on right-wing commentator Katie Hopkins. This is the true ugly face of the modern left. They're nasty, intolerant, and increasingly unhinged with hate. Charming. Now, I have some great news for you folks. Kamala Harris is back. Yes, the woman who blew more than $1.5 billion in just 15 weeks to lose every swing state, lose the popular vote, and lose the Electoral College in a landslide. She got beat so bad that she now wants to change the system. She wants to talk about eliminating the Electoral College. Talk about a threat to democracy.
8: I think that there is some real shaking up that we have to do of the rules and the structure. And
9: is that get rid of the Electoral College?
8: I think we should, that should be a discussion that we should have. I don't think we should eliminate that as a point of discussion for potential action.
0: Yes, she's a ditzy threat to democracy, and it wouldn't be a Kamala interview without an incoherent word salad, an attempt to inspire her fellow man with rambling, nonsensical motherhood statements.
8: I really, truly believe this. We each have light inside of us. And we need to know that that is what inspires our hope as much as anything external to ourselves. And when we feel that and not allow an election or an individual to dampen that light, and instead let that light kind of carry us, in particular through moments of darkness, that we not only act on that hope, but we inspire that hope in each other. And in particular at this moment, it is so important that we not only have hope, but that we understand that that should be a verb.
0: Good Lord. Hope is a verb. Kamala, also a noun. That rambling word salad could have just been summed up in two words, like remain hopeful or stay positive. Sometimes less is more, Kamala, less is more. Joining me now is Newsweek senior editor at large, Josh Hammer. Josh, she's not going anywhere. She must be looking around at the meager talent pool among the Democrats and thinking, I've got a shot. I've got a shot to be president, or at least the presidential candidate for the Democrats.
10: You know, Rita, if I personally sounded that appallingly stupid every time that I opened my mouth, I would like to think that I would have the good sense decency to hide my head in a paper bag for the rest of my adult life. But not this woman, not this woman. She has no shame, no shame whatsoever, because she is out there for God knows what reason. She apparently was considering getting involved in the California governor race. Thank goodness she passed on that, probably because she's eyeing, as you correctly intimate, the White House in 2028. But really, has there ever been any figure in American history, or any major Western country's history for that matter, at least over the past 100 years, who has said so much and yet simultaneously has actually said so little? I mean, even on this wedge left-wing issue, this deeply, deeply anti-democratic, anti-Republican, anti-constitutional, dare I even say, kind of sort of fascist notion that we should just go ahead and abolish the Electoral College. Even on this, she can't even take a stand. She's just saying we shouldn't eliminate it there. So not only is she saying nothing, but she has no courage. She has no convictions. She's just trying to say whatever it takes to get by. And that ultimately is because Kamala Harris believes in absolutely nothing whatsoever other than in Kamala Harris, which frankly is somewhat hard to believe, because there's not a whole lot to believe in, frankly, when it comes to Kamala Harris, because she's actually really just that stupid. But she is looking at the rest of the field. She's looking at her old San Francisco pal, Gavin Newsom. She's looking at people like Rahm Emanuel and Josh Shapiro and God help us, Jasmine Crockett and AOC and the rest of the far left idiot squad. And she probably sees kind of sort of an opening there. Unfortunately, when Kamala Harris sees an opening, the rest of Americans see a brick wall. And again, really, if she had any sense about here, she would just retire and go spend the rest of her life doing God knows how what, probably getting some fat content to write some stupid book. Any of that would be better than what she's currently doing, which is muddying our discourse and setting the stages for a horrific presidential run, I fear.
0: Now, overnight, the Trump administration was hoping to advance peace talks with the Iranian regime after the two countries that entered into a memorandum of understanding. Vice President J.D. Vance was spearheading the negotiations in Switzerland. He'd expressed hopes of improving relations with Iran, but the Iranians stormed out of the peace talks after the U.S. president, clearly fed up, threatened to seize the Strait of Hormuz and blow the S out of them if Iran persisted in breaking the agreement. Josh, Iranian state media has reported that the talks were abandoned after just 80 minutes following, and I quote, an insulting message by the U.S. president.
10: Yeah, I mean, really, who in the world could have possibly seen this coming? Right. I mean, truly, truly, who in their right mind could have seen this one coming? I mean, I, for one, Rita, have been a skeptic of the intense efforts to try to get this radical regime down to the table. I have been an outspoken critic of this MOU, which I feel gives the regime everything they want there. I frankly do not think what the administration is thinking on this one. I support virtually everything this administration does. There have been very, very few things I disagree with. This, unfortunately, I think is probably highest on the list in the entire second Trump term. He called a ceasefire prematurely back on April 8th, and there's no harm in giving diplomacy a shot, but one, you have to make sure that you're actually applying pressure to really get the best deal possible, as opposed to trying to give the opponents everything they want. Two is you have to remember ultimately who you're dealing with here. I hear a lot of talk from the administration, whether it's the vice president or others, who say, oh, they're putting on a moderate face. Oh, they want to have nice relations with the West. But the folks that they're talking to are just frontmen. They are just frontmen for the mullahs, for the ayatollah, for this most radical eschatological 12th imam immunitizing Shiite supremacist radical regime. And unfortunately, we are now learning this the hard way in real time. So when the weekend started on Friday, Rita, I said on my own show that let's see if this thing lasts the weekend. Here we are on Monday, and frankly, I'm not even sure that the answer is yes. So that's going to blow up in America's face to the extent that it hasn't already, and this was eminently predictable, and I hate to say I was right, but I guess I was indeed right on this one there. We will see what happens there, but ultimately the ball will get back into Trump's court to do whatever it is that he thinks he has to do. Ultimately, Rita, if I'm making a prediction here, I do not think that there will actually be any hostilities, at least until the midterm elections in November. That there is a possibility that there will be more kinetic action after that there. But for now, if I'm making just a prediction there, I think that Trump wants the energy markets to be stable so badly that he will probably say and do anything he can to try to give off the illusion of some sort of short-term stasis with this regime, even if the regime does not want that sort of stasis.
0: I want to play you a clip from Vice President J.D. Vance, who delivered a message to the Israelis who were attacking President Trump after the memorandum of understanding was signed. Have a listen.
11: My message to them would be twofold. Number one, Donald J. Trump is the only head of state in the entire world who is sympathetic to the nation of Israel at this moment in time. And he happens to be the head of state of the world superpower. If I was in the cabinet of the Israeli government, I might not be attacking the only powerful ally that I have anywhere left in the entire world. And the second message I would give to some of those cabinet members, Bibi, to his credit, has not gone down this path, but to some of these cabinet members in Israel who are attacking the President of the United States, the other thing that I would say is that over the last 3 months, 2/3 of the defensive weapons that have protected your homeland have been built by American hands and paid for by American tax dollars. The problem for Israel is not Donald J. Trump. And anybody in Israel who thinks their biggest problem is the President of the United States needs to wake up and smell the reality of the situation that country is in.
0: Josh, what's your response to that? That was a message that was very well received by many in the GOP, but it was also a very controversial message that upset certain segments of the Trump administration supporter base. How do you see it?
10: Yeah, so there's a kernel of truth there, perhaps more than a kernel of truth, especially at the end where J.D. Vance correctly says that no one has done more when it comes to the U.S.'s relationship than President Trump. It's frankly not even close. Donald Trump is by far the most pro-Israel president. I would argue actually he's the most pro-Jewish president in American history. His track record is completely unassailable on these grounds. Having said that, the rest of that statement from the vice president, I think, is utterly disgusting. First of all, he began with a factually inaccurate statement, a straight up lie that he said from the White House lectern, where he said that Donald Trump, he alleged, is the only head of state to actually like Israel. That is just a lie. You have Javier Milei in Argentina. You have the leader of the world's most populous country, for God's sake. You have Narendra Modi, who is the head of India. Again, large population, very, very pro-BB, very pro-India. I could go on and on here, but it would get to be a little bit pedantic. So the point is, why did the vice president feel the need to do this? Well, I don't really know, other than the fact that he has still not yet given up on his friendship with Tucker Carlson. But there's really no one who I can discern, Rita, in the Israeli government. And I have not looked at every single cabinet minister. They have a lot of cabinet posts there. But you had a lot of people criticizing the MOU, probably because the MOU stinks. It's flaming garbage. That's very different than criticizing the president himself. I didn't see anyone saying Donald Trump has abandoned the relationship. He has abandoned the Middle East. I might have missed it. I'm humble enough to say I might have missed a headline there. I didn't see any of that. I saw a lot of people criticizing the substance of the MOU because it is a Barack Obama-esque capitulation. It's a very, very, very bad deal. It's probably not even going to make it for much longer than that you and I are talking right now, because as we talked about already, the Iranians are walking away there. So it's a garbage deal. I think J.D. Vance has made a political error in attaching himself so closely to this deal. And if I had to make a guess, Rita, if I'm being honest here, I think the person who probably benefits the most from that actually is Marco Rubio in the long term.
0: Well, I was going to ask about Marco Rubio. Is this a tactic by the Trump administration to have J.D. Vance spearhead these negotiations, and if these fail, then Rubio will step in to spearhead the next set of talks. Where is he on this memorandum of understanding? Has he been speaking in favour of it publicly?
10: Well, he hasn't really said a whole lot because he doesn't like it, because we know from Axios and other reporters who got scoops from the inside that at least Marco Rubio at State, Pete Hegseth at the War Department, and John Ratcliffe, the director of the CIA, all apparently oppose this MOU because, again, they are the ones who seem to be the most clear-headed when it comes to the issue of Iran. And they correctly understood and saw this was a horrific deal for the United States. So I think that Rubio is basically just recognizing that this is the hand that Trump is playing right now. We can debate why he's doing it, but this is the hand that Trump is playing there. So Rubio, I think, is very smartly, prudentially taking a step back and saying, okay, you want to do this? Let's try it there, but I am not going to associate my name and my credibility to this. And frankly, it seems to me that there is some 2028 political calculation going on here as well. So Rubio has said time and time again that he is not going to run for president if J.D. Vance runs. There are two things to say real quick on that. One is that, first of all, politicians say this all the freaking time. It doesn't actually mean a whole lot. Second of all, there's also a rumor that J.D. Vance actually might not run. The Daily Mail was actually running that story 2 weeks ago. It probably came from a seed, a plant in J.D. World, plant that story there. I don't know. I think J.D. probably runs. I think Marco probably runs too. So if you're looking at 2028, and this is actually a very smart play by Marco because this deal is stupid. It's really dumb. And if you're looking at your top potential rival, make him the face of it. When this deal inevitably blows up and blows up in the United States' face, which is happening in real time as you and I speak, then Marco Rubio will benefit in 2028 as a result of that there. But right now, he opposed it internally. He apparently told President Trump he did not think it was a good idea, if you believe Axios and the other reporters. And right now, he's not going to associate his name and credibility when it comes to the Iran issue to this deal.
0: The Trump administration, they know they have to get out of this conflict before the midterms. The midterms are looming and this war is unpopular. They're in a very difficult position, as we've been discussing for a couple of months now. I want to ask you about the World Cup. It's underway and there is patriotism across America, even in unexpected places like lefty heartland Seattle, where the crowd, other than the Aussies in the crowd, sang the anthem with pride.

0: But you wouldn't have expected any of that if you read the Seattle Times. This was their reporting warning that some Seattle soccer fans have mixed feelings about patriotically backing the US team during the FIFA Men's World Cup, given the actions of President Donald Trump. Josh, tell me about the mood in the country right now. There were people who said the anthem at the stadium was the loudest they'd heard it anywhere.
1: So, Rita, I live here in South Florida. There are matches over the course of tournaments here in South Florida. They are some of the most expensive tickets I have seen in my entire life as a sports fan. And I'm a pretty big sports fan, have been my entire life. There is a lot of desire here to attend these games, to cheer on Team USA. And by the way, it's not just the American fans themselves who are having a great time. There's been no shortage of foreigners, especially a lot of Europeans, who have come here to cheer on their teams. And they're live blogging, they're live tweeting their experience there. They're having the time of their freaking lives. I mean, there's this one guy, Freddie from Germany, who's become an internet sensation all across the world, probably there in Australia too, I imagine. Freddie is just blogging about how he's been amazed by the Cajun chicken in Louisiana and the river and the fishing and the this and the that, the pyramid in Memphis there. These people are seeing America and they are loving it. They are correctly seeing these small towns saying, oh my God, this is what it means to be poor in America. This would be a freaking mansion back in Central or Western Europe there. And they're just loving it. And it's a really important cultural moment because it's one of these weird intersections of culture and sports. And at a time like this, where Americans tell pollsters over and over and over again, they have declining faith in their country, declining trust in their government, declining this, declining that. It is a reminder that those who are not of, by, and for this land, but who are just here to visit it, they see what we have here in America, and they're like, whoa, you guys have it really good. Don't take this for granted there. It's very, very easy to get depressed here in the U.S. following our politics. We have very raucous politics. Our media are invariably horrible, and on and on and on. Yes. But every so often, it's important to step back, look at what the foreigners are saying there, and say, you know what? They're right. My country is good. And that's why I think you see a lot of this patriotism cheering on good old Team USA as well.
0: It's my favorite new trend on social media. So many of these videos popping up. Australians, but mainly Europeans, just saying the media lied to us. Our media lied to us about America. It's nothing like we expected. These are people who've often have not seen America beyond LA, San Francisco, New York, where the tourists typically go, and they're actually seeing real America. They're going to different states and seeing it's very different to the news they've been sold. Josh Hammer, thank you so much for your time tonight. Coming up, Jimmy Kimmel's taking some time off from his late night TV show and he's been replaced by an equally insufferable lefty. We'll have more on that with Kinsey Schofield.
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0: Sky News will be back after this short break.
1: Welcome back. Joining me now is host of the Kinsey Schofield Unfiltered podcast, Kinsey. Let's talk about Jimmy Kimmel announcing Rosie O'Donnell will be temporarily taking over his late night program. He's going to be stepping back for a 2-month sabbatical. She joins the list of other guest hosts, including Tiffany Haddish. I like Tiffany. She's actually funny. Coleman Domingo, no idea who that is, or Anthony Anderson. Don't know who he is either, Kinsey. What do you make of this replacement? I've got to say, in some ways, it's quite clever by Kimmel because you don't want someone replacing you who is better than you. That's a threat to your role. And they're not going to replace Kimmel with Rosie. That would just be replacing Kimmel with the female Kimmel.
2: Just when viewers thought the diagnosis couldn't get worse, the lab results came back. It's like celebrating because the doctor says it's not food poisoning, only to discover it's chronic IBS. Technically different, emotionally identical. But Rosie's got to pay for that alleged facelift somehow, Rita. So she's, you know, I'm sure she's thrilled that she's got some work these days.
1: Well, I thought she fled the country, moved to Ireland to get away as far as she could from Trump's America. So it's very strange to me that she's now back feeling very safe in Trump's America, it seems. Now let's talk about the Beckhams. Brooklyn Beckham's full commercial for DoorDash has been released, and he has taken a fresh jab at his estranged parents, David Beckham and Victoria Posh Spice. Have a look.
3: Probably wondering why I'm watching the FIFA World Cup 2026 from home. It's not like I don't have tickets. It's because it's a long story.
4: For Brooklyn?
3: Yes. These can go to someone else. Hey, put them somewhere fun.
5: Got it, yeah.
1: Wow, Page Six is reporting he got paid $1 million for that. And Kinsey, a family friend told the Daily Mail that David and Victoria are reeling after seeing the ad.
2: And the ungrateful Nepo toddler doesn't need the money. He married into generational wealth. If this was meant to be a subtle dig at his parents, it wasn't subtle. It was sponsored. It was hashtag ad, hashtag sponsored. I think that the sad part is that every public jab pushes reconciliation further away. Brooklyn may have earned $1 million, but the reality is it's costing him something much more valuable, his family. And I think that that is something we should be disappointed in.
1: Absolutely. And David and Victoria have extended another olive branch to Brooklyn for Father's Day. Both David and Victoria celebrated Father's Day with posts to Instagram that featured all their children, including Brooklyn. Was there any response from him, Kinsey, on that special day?
2: Unfortunately, no. And I think, and I'd be curious to know if you agree, but including Brooklyn in those Father's Day tributes, in my opinion, is a clear message. We're still here whenever you're ready. At this point, the Beckhams are sending olive trees because this is like the fifth time they've publicly expressed love for their son. The public outreach continues, but reconciliation requires participation from both sides. And Brooklyn has gone no contact and no class.
1: Yes, you're absolutely right. And we're going to talk about another strained high-profile relationship, King Charles and Prince Harry, shortly. But first, Kinsey, we have to speak about the objectification of soccer players during the World Cup. I mean, I have been appalled by some ladies and what they're posting on social media. And I've got to say, one particular player who's getting a lot of attention, he's not even in the World Cup, and yet I keep seeing clips like this.

0: Kinsey, that's just a couple of examples. I've seen dozens of similar videos. Hundreds of them are trending online. Is this a case of double standards? I mean, you wouldn't probably be able to get away with objectifying female athletes in that way.
1: If men were making identical videos about female athletes, their HR department would start building an internal file on them for being a pervert. Objectification doesn't suddenly become acceptable because the target happens to be a dude. The internet loves to preach about equality until a handsome footballer shows up on the screen. The double standards, you're right. It's obvious. If we're going to call it out for women, we should call it out for men too. Admiring an athlete is one thing, but treating them like a piece of meat is another.
0: Well, yes, I don't want to victim blame, but I mean, he does seem to take a lot of shirtless photos and he plays for Nigeria. Nigeria aren't even in the World Cup. So all these videos going viral during the World Cup and all these women claiming we're watching the World Cup for him, he's not there, ladies, but good luck to you. Now, let's talk about King Charles. The Sun's reporting he may be meeting his grandchildren when Harry and Meghan return to the UK. Charles has not seen those grandchildren since the late Queen's Platinum Jubilee. That was in June 2022. Kinsey, it's understood the whole family may even stay in Buckingham Palace. Prince Harry obviously has a lot of security concerns. We've heard a lot about that.
1: Yeah, I mean, at some point, the security debate has to stop overshadowing family relationships, and that's on Prince Harry and his paranoia. If Buckingham Palace can't provide enough security, nowhere can. The king is sick with cancer, and I understand his desire to see his grandchildren. That doesn't mean it doesn't disappoint me for the Prince and Princess of Wales. I still remember Meghan sending a Catherine troll $300 worth of As Ever garbage last month, and Meghan's friend Omid Scobie accusing Catherine of racism right before she fiercely fought her own cancer battle. If Harry and Meghan are in the mood for a reunion, Thomas Markle is just a phone call away. But we know why they want to meet with the king. There's always an ulterior motive.
0: That's such a good point. We never hear about Thomas Markle. We never hear about this man who's in poor health, who is desperate to be reunited with his daughter, to meet his grandchildren. And he is cast aside. Now, Meghan last week revealed a new collaboration with the wellness drink brand Clever Blends. It follows a report she could be facing a $5 million loss if she doesn't offload her jams, Kinsey, or the As Ever garbage, as you so beautifully put it.
1: Yeah, so Meghan's strategy seems very clear. If one product isn't generating buzz, just launch another one. At this point, she's giving me whiplash. She treats brand building like speed dating. If the jam doesn't work, move on to matcha. Celebrity brands survive on momentum, and right now Meghan's trying very hard to keep hers moving. That's why she's meeting with her in-laws, in my opinion. But celebrity brands also survive on likability, which is something Meghan severely lacks.
0: Well, how is she going to look at the next phase of her career? The whole Netflix collaboration isn't doing great things. The ratings have been fairly consistently poor. She had the podcast, which sort of seemed to go nowhere. She lost interest in that. What's next for her? A return to acting? Is that on the cards?
1: Well, it is on the cards. She's in a new movie with Lily Collins for Amazon Prime, playing herself. So that should be interesting. We can sit back and look forward to that. And when a cast member was asked about it, Jack Quaid, he asked about Meghan on a red carpet. He dodged the question like the plague and was like, no, it's a wonderful cast, and went on to list everyone but her. So curious to know what her behavior was like on set for a reaction like that.
0: I don't think it even counts as acting if you're playing yourself, Kinsey. I mean, that's just, Kinsey Schofield, always a pleasure. Thank you for your time. And that's all the time we have. Don't go anywhere. Newsnight is up next.
2: Sky News will be back after this short break.

UK Prime Minister Keir Starmer announces his resignation after mounting leadership pressure. The potential contender for the top job, Andy Burnham, sworn in as an MP. And US Vice President J.D. Vance reveals Iran peace talks have made good progress. In Fox Sports News tonight, Latrell Mitchell's calf concern confirmed. The Rabbitohs centre out of the Origin decider, with his stint on the sideline extended for at least 2 more weeks. And Tom De Koning's rib tickler, no laughing matter, as the Saints reveal their recruit for at least 2 more weeks. And Tom De Koning's rib tickler, no laughing matter, as the Saints reveal their recruit played on with a

0: Prime Minister, succumbing to pressure from his party and leadership rival, Andy Burnham. Mr. Starmer will remain as Prime Minister until the contest to replace him is complete. In an emotional speech at 10 Downing Street, the outgoing Prime Minister promised his full and unequivocal support for his successor. Here's what he had to say.
1: Walking up this street 2 years ago was the proudest moment of my life. A new Labour government, the first in 14 years. A page in our country's history turned after years of disappointment and despair. The chance to change the lives of millions of people for the better. That's what I came into politics for. The journey to that point was not easy. 6 years ago, I inherited a Labour Party that was politically, financially, and morally bankrupt. I was told time and time again that my party was finished, that we were consigned to history, that a majority at the general election, let alone a landslide majority, was impossible. But we proved those people wrong because we changed our party, ripping out the poison of anti-Semitism, restoring trust on the economy, defence and national security, and becoming a party that once again stood proudly with, not against, our national flag. The hard work of change was with a singular purpose, not power for power's sake, but to change Britain for the better, to build a fairer country with dignity and respect, where everyone is seen, everyone is valued, wealth and opportunity for all, not just the privileged few. And look at what we've achieved in just 2 years. An economy that is stronger, growing faster than our peers. Wages rising faster than inflation in every single month since we came to power. Investment secured, infrastructure being built. An end to austerity, with the fastest fall in NHS waiting lists for 17 years. The biggest improvement in rights for workers and renters in a generation. The biggest uplift in defence spending since the Cold War. Small boat crossings falling. Asylum hotels closing. Protecting young people from social media. And 500,000 children being lifted out of poverty because of the choices that I made. Our reputation in the world restored, with Britain once again standing up for decency, respect, and the rule of law, securing trade deals, standing with Ukraine, standing up for our values, and rebuilding our relationship with our allies in Europe. Change promised by a Labour government, change fought for by a Labour government, change delivered by a Labour government. But I know the question being asked now is not who was best placed to change the Labour Party to take us into power and to begin the vital work of improving lives for millions of people. Those questions have been answered. The question my party is asking now is whether I am best placed to lead us into the next general election. I have heard the answer of my parliamentary party to that question. And I accept that answer with good grace. Every decision I've taken has been about putting the country I love first. That is why I will resign as leader of the Labour Party. I have spoken to His Majesty the King this morning to inform him of my decision. I will ask the National Executive Committee of the Labour Party to set out a timetable with nominations opening on the 9th of July and completed by the summer recess. In the case of a contest, this will ensure a new leader is in place before Parliament returns in September.

I will remain in post as Prime Minister until the contest is complete. And I will do everything I can to ensure an orderly handover of power. I will also give my successor my full and unequivocal support, knowing that they will inherit a Britain that is far stronger and fairer than the one I inherited 2 years ago, better prepared for the challenges ahead, and better able to ensure the Labour Party secures a second term in office. I want to thank all of those friends and colleagues who have been at my side for these past 6 years or so, for their incredible commitment, service, and support. I want to thank the brilliant Number 10 staff and our country's extraordinary civil service who dedicate their lives to public service. And when I leave the biggest job in the country, I shall spend more time on the most important job, being the best husband I can to my fantastic wife, Vic, who has been a rock by my side through good times and bad, and being the best dad I can to my beautiful children, who are my pride and my joy. Thank you very much.

0: And leaders from around the world have reacted to the news of Keir Starmer's resignation, including Australia's Prime Minister Anthony Albanese. In a statement, he says, "I consider Keir Starmer a friend and I'm thinking of him on what must be a very tough day. When the time comes for Keir to leave Downing Street, he can be proud of the contribution he has made to the country he loves and to the Labor Party that he led back to government in 2024. I'm grateful for the opportunities we had to work together to strengthen our AUKUS defence and security partnership, support the brave people of Ukraine and keep children safe from the damage that social media can do. I wish Keir, Victoria and their children well with everything the future holds." Newly elected member for Makerfield, Andy Burnham, has confirmed he will stand to become the leader of the Labor Party following Keir Starmer's resignation. Mr Burnham's potential rival, Wes Streeting, says he won't be contesting the leadership, instead throwing his support behind Mr Burnham. This means that Mr Burnham could now have a clear path to securing the leadership. He spoke briefly before heading to Westminster to be sworn in.
1: What's your reaction to the Prime Minister's resignation?
2: I made my statement, obviously, praising the Prime Minister's dedication, service, and confirmed that I will put myself forward in the process that will soon be underway.
1: When Rishi Sunak did that and he became Prime Minister, you called for a general election. Would you be looking to do the same?
2: I think you're jumping several hurdles ahead there. My priority today is to become sworn in as the mayor, as the MP for Makerfield, and it's been very kind of sad for me today to leave Greater Manchester. The people have been brilliant to me over the last few years. I've loved every minute of the role. I hope I leave Manchester in a better place, but thanks very much. Thank you.
0: And this was the moment that Mr Burnham was officially sworn in as an MP a short time ago.
3: I swear by Almighty God that I will be faithful and bear true allegiance to His Majesty King Charles, his heirs and successors, according to law. So help me God.
0: The UK Conservative Party leader Kemi Badenoch has questioned Mr Starmer's potential successor Andy Burnham's plan for defence and national security.
4: I am very worried that no one is talking about the substantial issue of why the Prime Minister had to resign because his Defence Secretary said he wasn't looking after national security. This is not a game. We need to bring some common sense back. We need to get Britain working. We need to unite our country. That is why I am offering now to help Andy Burnham, to work with him. If his backbenchers won't play ball, Conservative MPs will. But at the end of the day, what is the highest priority is looking after this country's national security. And Andy Burnham hasn't said a word about that.
0: And Reform UK leader Nigel Farage has also reacted to the news of Keir Starmer's resignation. Mr Farage says he's sceptical of Andy Burnham and is calling for a general election.
5: What is destabilising for the country is six prime ministers in 7 years. That's destabilising. I think the great British public deserve to give their opinion. And if the next prime minister is the new MP for Makerfield, Andy Burnham, he didn't even stand at the last election on any manifesto at all. And I really do think that my call for there to be a general election as soon as is possible, I think you'll find a lot of support for that.
0: More on Keir Starmer's resignation shortly, but to other news, US Vice President J.D. Vance has spoken on the latest developments with Iran after 2 days of negotiations in Switzerland. He claims good progress has been made on Iran's nuclear program.
6: I think it's important for all of us to appreciate how much was done, but honestly, there is still a lot to do as we continue to make progress on the nuclear talks, on the economic talks, as we continue to demine the straits and ensure that that flow of traffic continues to pick back up. A lot of progress, but still some work to do, and we're very committed to doing exactly that.
0: Mediators agreed the negotiations in Switzerland finished on a positive note and technical talks will continue this week. Reid Binion has more.
7: Talks between the US and Iran that concluded in Switzerland overnight were positive and constructive, according to mediators Qatar and Pakistan. Vice President J.D. Vance led the US delegation.
8: What the president has asked us to do is turn over a new leaf, to transform our relationship with the people of Iran.
7: Iran's foreign minister said sanctions on Iranian oil were waived and some of its assets frozen abroad were released. There were some tense moments that stalled the talks after President Donald Trump made comments to Fox News threatening the Iranian delegation, angering Iran's top negotiator. Trump said the U.S. could resume bombing Iran and take over the Strait of Hormuz if a deal is not reached. But after talks ended, mediators said the U.S. and Iran formed a line of communication to manage incidents in the Strait, raising hopes for stability. As the talks were unfolding in Switzerland, back in the U.S., a mixed reaction among Republicans, including Trump's own former Secretary of Defense.
9: I like the fact that we've extended the ceasefire. I like the fact that the strait is being opened up. When I look at the MOU, there are many of the points that I have serious questions about.
7: Democrats criticizing Trump's handling of the war and the negotiations to end it.
10: The way he is trying to bring us out of this war not only speaks to the failures of the war in total, but it also speaks in a bipartisan way to how bad of a leader he is.
0: Stay with us. Coming up on Newsnight, Australia has signed a deal to sell a system which has a connection to the Hills Hoist clothesline.
11: Sky News will be back after this short break.

0: Sky News will be back after this short break.
1: Welcome back. Well, the New South Wales state budget will be handed down on Tuesday, but as the state struggles with slowing growth, expect little in the way of new spending. The government's focus will be on providing assistance as cost of living pressures remain while boosting transport reliability.
2: Higher interest rates have hit the New South Wales economy, meaning there's less cash to splash before next year's election. Treasurer Daniel Mookhey says the budget will be restrained, but residents of New South Wales want more help to ease the squeeze.
3: Forget eating out. Yeah. Surviving.
4: As a renter that's not from Sydney, probably rent.
5: Well, probably a pay rise from my pension.
2: The government acknowledges some are doing it tough, but says the budget will balance the need to help while investing for the future.
6: We understand that people are under such pressure right now with the cost of living, and they do expect relief, but they also respect reform. They expect us to provide help for today, but to build for tomorrow.
2: There will be new spending to fund critical infrastructure like hospitals, with $4 billion on new sites and refurbishments across the state, along with $400 million to ensure hospital maintenance is up to scratch, along with a pay rise for the state's nurses.
7: So there has to be cost of living relief, but coupled with reform that will drive our state forward, not backwards.
2: The government is set to continue with a cap on tolls on New South Wales roads and will offer interest-free loans of up to $15,000 to help with rising energy costs.
8: Energy and transport, yeah, we really need something, yeah.
9: With train cancellations and everything, it doesn't help, but yeah, if that could be reliable, that's honestly the best thing for me.
2: And that's on the agenda, $2.1 billion to ensure ongoing maintenance of the rail network, along with funding for roads in Western Sydney. The state's police force will also get a boost, more than $100 million to advance technological capabilities, along with funds to support the Jewish community in the wake of the Bondi attack. The state will see the deficit improve, but plans for a surplus next year are still up in the air.
7: This government needs to do more than be boring. They need to be visionary, but we haven't seen any evidence of that so far.
2: New South Wales will go to the polls in March next year. Matt Taylor, Sky News, Sydney.
1: Queensland Treasurer David Janetsky says cost of living and state debt are the focus of this year's budget, which will also be handed down on Tuesday. Harry Clark has the details.
10: There's alarm among some public servants, specifically those employed on a contractual basis by the government, following reports that some of those temporary government contracts may not be renewed in the next financial year. It could affect jobs into the hundreds. Queensland Treasurer David Janetsky says this budget will focus on helping Queenslanders with cost of living pressures and economic uncertainty, which he blames in part for global oil shocks, but also the federal budget handed down last month. 50-cent fare on public transport will stay. So too will $100 back-to-school vouchers for parents. The government announced over the weekend a freeze on bulk water purchases, saving customers $130 over 2 years. And there'll be an increase to the patient travel subsidy for regional Queenslanders seeking medical treatment in the cities, increasing from 34 cents a litre to 45 cents a litre. We won't be seeing energy rebates like the $1,000 subsidies provided by the former Labor government. Instead, David Janetsky, Queensland Treasurer, says that there are, quote, systemic measures aimed at reducing energy costs in Queensland.
11: We've invested into our coal-fired generators under our electricity maintenance guarantee that is putting systemic downward pressure on power prices in Queensland. And we've seen that. Independent regulators across regional Queensland, power bills will drop between 7% for households and 8% for businesses, and we'll be passing that on.
10: Before being elected in October 2024, the government pledged to save $7 billion annually by cutting down on government consulting fees. Shannon Fentiman, the shadow treasurer in Queensland for Labor, says that the government's inability to do this thus far is potentially putting the state's credit rating at risk.
12: When we left office in September, but a month before the election, on our last budget, the ratings agencies put us on a stable outlook of AA+. They said we had it under control. So what's happened since then?
10: Questions remain over the impact this state budget will have on Queensland's debt, which over the forward estimates in last year's budget was forecast to start exceeding $200 billion. Mr. Janetsky says Queenslanders will have to wait and see if and whether and how much the state's deficit might be reduced.
1: Auction clearance rates have fallen to their lowest levels since COVID. It comes as the Senate considers Labor's tax reform, which debate on the government's tax reform package.
13: As the tax debate hits the upper house,
14: this package is a tax increase.
13: And lights up question time.
15: The worse he goes, the more he interjects.
13: The property market has caught the jitters. Clearance rates around the country fell to their lowest level since COVID at the weekend.
16: The modelling that underpins that policy says that house prices will continue to grow, but just at a slower rate.
13: Those in the property sector believe a combination of higher interest rates and uncertainty around capital gains tax and negative gearing reform has buyers spooked.
17: I think it'll be a shock for people if prices go down.
18: I don't think house prices should go down, but I do think that they should stop going up at the rate they were.
19: I mean, everybody wants house prices to be lower until they've bought their first home, then they want them to go up.
13: Labor argues its changes will make housing more affordable, but it must first strike a deal with the Greens to get them through Parliament.
20: Low clearance rates means the market is broken.
13: The Greens' major hang-up has to do with grandfathering of key measures, while the Coalition has dealt itself out of talks altogether and is finding new ways to target Labor's changes.
21: Oh, how good is that?
22: Good morning.
21: We won't have a morning.
13: Having already coined the phrase,
23: axe these toxic taxes.
13: Alongside One Nation's catch cry,
24: fire the liar.
13: Angus Taylor is trying on another three-word zinger.
25: This budget has been a flop. And the flops should be dropped. We should drop the flops. To drop these flops, right, and to axe this tax.
26: If he's committed to it and wants to be known as Floppy Taylor, then I think that's a matter for him.
27: No Australian wants to see that.
13: A tax on tax getting increasingly personal. Cameron Redden, Sky News, Canberra.
1: Australia has signed a multi-billion-dollar agreement to sell a homegrown radar system to Canada. It's the country's biggest defence export deal. The Jindalee radar can see beyond the horizon and has a connection with another Aussie invention, the Hills Hoist clothesline.
28: These tall poles in the middle of the Australian desert, long top secret, the basis for a $2.5 billion deal.
29: And it is far and away the largest defence export that we have ever done.
28: An ingenious Australian innovation, the Jindalee over-the-horizon radar can track aircraft, ships and missiles up to 3,000 kilometres away using its three ground stations by bouncing high-frequency radar off the ionosphere. Developed in the 1980s...
30: I think it would be fair to say that we have run neck and neck with the Americans.
28: Jindalee's steelwork was manufactured by the company behind the iconic Hills Hoist.
31: This radar, made in Australia, will soon be built in Canada.
32: Improving continental defence and reinforce Canada's Arctic sovereignty.
28: Canadian Prime Minister Mark Carney made the project a priority when he came to power last year, choosing Australia over an American system after US President Donald Trump vowed to annex Canada as the 51st state.
33: Is the lesson out of Trump that America's oldest allies have got to do more for themselves?
32: We are reacting to our new realities and rewiring ourselves out to meet the moment.
29: It is actually a time to double down with friends, and that's what we're doing with Canada.
28: With Jindalee, Australia's done pretty well out of Donald Trump's spat with Canada, and there'll be billions more in the later phase of the project.
1: A grandmother accused of slave trading in Syria says she's planning on divorcing her ISIS fighter husband in a bid to make a peaceful life for herself in Australia. The so-called ISIS bride remains in custody facing crimes against humanity charges.
34: Gausa Ahmed is accused of being complicit in the purchase of a teenage slave while in Islamic State territory after leaving Australia in 2014. The 54-year-old's lawyer told the Melbourne Magistrates Court she hates Islamic State. The grandmother became teary before leaving the dock during a bail application hearing. Her defence team says she suffers panic attacks. The court heard she was divorcing her ISIS fighter husband, Mohammed, who remains detained in the Middle East. She's going to be living a very confined and peaceful life. Forensic clinical psychologist Dr. Michael Davis gave evidence that she had received a complex diagnosis of anxiety and depression-related disorders. The only positive aspect she has in her life is her children and grandchildren. Whilst they were in camps, her daughters were essentially looking after her. She's a very dependent individual. The lawyer argued there were exceptional circumstances due to a likely significant delay during trial. In his view, the absence of unacceptable risk and a psychological risk assessment indicating she wouldn't re-offend. I can't see her being re-radicalised, the psychologist told the court.
0: The defence team indicated it would seek to travel to Syria ahead of the trial to physically view the locations where alleged events took place. Barrister Peter Moresi told the court that the charity Save the Children had gained access to some locations.
34: The public prosecutor had argued the applicant would pose an unacceptable risk to the community. The applicant's younger brother, Abraham Abbas, told the court, "Our family doesn't support Islamic State. They ruined our lives." He had offered a $75,000 bail guarantee through his family home. Kausa Ahmed was charged with four slavery offences after arriving back in Melbourne last month with a group of women from Syria. A decision is set to be made by the chief magistrate on Thursday. Jack Nyhoff, Sky News, Melbourne.
1: Stay with us. Coming up on Newsnight, an investigation into whether the bird flu has spread in Western Australia after a second wild bird tests positive.
2: Sky News will be back after this short break.

0: Sky News will be back after this short break.
1: Welcome back. Returning now to our top story this evening, and UK Prime Minister Keir Starmer has announced his resignation as leader of the Labour Party and as UK Prime Minister. He was elected to the top job 2 years ago in July 2024 and delivered a massive majority for the Labour Party. Here's a look back at his time as Prime Minister.
2: The lawyer turned politician celebrating in Downing Street as Labour's first Prime Minister in 14 years. A sea change in British politics, a promise of a new age of sense and stability. Now, all over. Raised in Surrey, Keir Starmer was born to a working-class family. His mother, an NHS nurse, suffered from lifelong chronic illness, and his father was a toolmaker, something Starmer would later say shaped his political outlook. Starmer was politically active at a young age too, joining Labour at 16. He attended a grammar school, which led to university in Leeds, then Oxford, and a career as a leading human rights barrister. It was while a lawyer that he met his future wife, Vic, a solicitor turned NHS worker with whom he'd have two children. In 2013, Starmer was knighted and began to look to the future. That would bring him to Westminster as the MP for the safe North London seat of Holborn and St Pancras. Elected amid Labour's 2015 loss, Starmer backed future rival Andy Burnham for leader. But when Jeremy Corbyn won, the new MP still joined his top team, eventually serving in the high-profile job of shadow Brexit secretary. Starmer kept a low profile in the 2019 election campaign. When Labour lost badly to Boris Johnson, his supporters spied an opportunity to take control.
3: I'm standing for leader of the Labour Party because I want to be in that fight.
2: Running for leader, Starmer pitched himself to the left. Now in charge, Starmer and his allies quickly reshaped the party and moved it to the centre. The message was clear. Labour has changed.
3: Take another look at Labour. We're under new leadership.
2: Starmer now able to present his party as a safer, more credible choice that could restore integrity to public life.
3: The government has lost control of the British economy.
2: The cautious approach was carried into the 2024 election campaign. A carefully stage-managed affair, the party took few risks, relying on Tory misfortune and reassurances over tax rises, promises that would be pushed to the limit when in power. The strategy worked. A huge majority handed to Labour, and for Sir Keir Starmer, the keys to Downing Street.
3: Now our country has voted decisively for change, for national renewal, and a return of politics to public service.
2: But amid the glory, the cracks were there. Dubbed the Loveless Landslide, Starmer had managed to cruise to victory on a historically low vote share. Fingers began to point at Starmer's chief of staff, Sue Gray, an experienced civil servant brought in to prepare Labour for power. She eventually resigned amid a power battle in Number 10. Labour's first full budget brought more divisions, with employer national insurance increased, leading to accusations of broken promises.
4: What does today's budget do? It raises tax on working people by increasing national insurance and breaking Labour's promise.
2: The new Prime Minister had more success on the world stage, though, striking an unexpected friendship with the new US President.
5: Can I present a letter from the King?
6: Thank you very much. Am I supposed to read it right now?
5: Yeah, please do.
2: That flattery paved the way for a US trade deal and lower tariffs for the UK, with the second state visit for Donald Trump giving another opportunity for praise to be lavished on the president. Though relations cooled amid war in the Middle East, with the White House criticising Starmer for initially refusing to allow UK bases to be used by US forces.
7: Unfortunately, Keir is not Winston Churchill.
2: Continuing a close relationship with Ukraine, Starmer backed up Volodymyr Zelensky after attacks from the White House and led European efforts to assemble a peacekeeping force in the event of a deal with Russia. But as protests over the war in Gaza swept the UK, he faced anger from his own MPs for not going further in condemning the Israeli operation. The pursuit of closer ties with China also raised nerves amid evidence of espionage from Beijing. But as the Prime Minister made friends abroad, foes were emerging at home. Nigel Farage's Reform Party surged in the polls and narrowly beat Labour in a by-election in the party's northern heartlands. But Labour's second budget caused more drama. After extensive briefing around an income tax rise, the government conducted another U-turn, junking the policy days before the statement. But it was this familiar Labour face that did more damage than anyone else, the Prime Minister facing a barrage of criticism for appointing Peter Mandelson as US ambassador when he knew about his links with the paedophile Jeffrey Epstein. The scandal pushed Sir Keir Starmer to the edge, with the Scottish Labour leader, an apparent ally, calling for him to resign.
8: The distraction needs to end, and the leadership in Downing Street has to change.
2: And there was more pressure for the Prime Minister. As it emerged, Peter Mandelson had failed his security vetting before being appointed ambassador. Starmer said he hadn't been told and sacked his Foreign Office chief in response. But questions about his leadership remained.
9: If you became convinced that you were holding the country back, that you were the problem, would you quit?
10: I made a series of promises at the general election, and then we won the general election with a landslide victory. And therefore I got a mandate to make the changes that I think are desperately needed in this country.
2: But a dismal set of election results followed, with Labour falling to third place in Wales and losing 1,500 council seats in England.
11: The Labour Party has a process for triggering a leadership election. That has not happened.
12: This government will do what we were elected to do, which is serve the British people.
13: Are you going to stand for the leadership, Mr. Streeting?
2: But rivals also started to circle. The Health Secretary, Wes Streeting, quit, saying he'd lost confidence in the Prime Minister.
14: I do hereby declare that Andy Burnham is duly elected. Thank you.
2: And after previously being blocked by Number 10 from coming back as an MP, Manchester Mayor Andy Burnham was allowed to stand in the Makerfield by-election, beating his Reform opponent convincingly and winning admirers across Labour in the process. His return to Westminster has now triggered the exit of the sixth Prime Minister in under a decade. Sir Keir Starmer, the lawyer who leapt to power but didn't know how to use it. The politician who never quite seemed at home in politics.
1: To news back home now, and the federal government has confirmed a second wild bird has tested positive to a deadly strain of bird flu. An emergency response group is working to determine whether the virus has spread in Western Australia.
15: Until now, Australia and New Zealand were the only countries in the world not affected by a deadly strain of bird flu.
16: Seems to be a new form of the avian influenza virus, which birds and some mammal species are just not resistant to. It's a bit like what happened with COVID-19. It was a novel virus. It had a new way of getting in and infecting birds' cells, and so birds had to gradually develop an immunity to protect themselves.
15: The first Australian case of H5 avian flu has been identified in Esperance, 700 kilometres southeast of Perth. In just over a day, 15 more were reported. A second case has since been revealed, found in the same area as the initial wild bird.
17: We're at the investigative stage, so we are, over the next 3 to 5 days, up to possibly a week, actually listing and looking at whether or not there is other infections. We want to see whether or not there has been an entrenched infection in the wildlife in Australia.
15: The federal government has reiterated there is a low risk to human health, although the virus is difficult to eradicate.
18: We've done the work with states and territories, with industry, with environment groups, to make sure that we're ready for when Australia did have its first detection of this strain.
15: Overseas, similar outbreaks have led to mass mortality events. Millions of birds across the world have died, and recently, thousands of seal pups in Antarctica. Conservation groups have warned significant federal government investment is needed to avoid a similar outcome.
16: Because it's a remote area and those birds don't immediately contact other birds potentially, it's possible it's an isolated incident, but it is also possible that it is gradually going to spread further.
15: Concern has also spread to the poultry industry as local growers move to tighten precautions. Poultry shows have been cancelled and commercial producers have locked down operations in an effort to protect the $4 billion industry.
19: These are isolated parts of our state. There's very little population outside of Esperance along the southern coast. It's the same issue for South Australia as well. And these are wild animals. We can't really place the physical restrictions on them that we placed on people during COVID. We can't say to them, don't come onto our shores or things like that. And I'm being a little bit glib there, but that's part of the reality we have here. This is mostly a disease that first of all affects wildlife and then can affect our agricultural, poultry and things of that kind as well.
15: A meeting of all state and territory environment ministers has been called to address the two positive cases. Experts are encouraging people to report any unusual illness in wild birds, avoid contact and record what you see. Kira Haynes, Sky News, Perth.
1: After the break, all the sport and Egypt rock the All Whites with Mo Salah starring in his country's first ever World Cup win.
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1: 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Time now for a Fox Sports News update. Well, Tom De Koning's rib injury suffered in St Kilda's loss to the Western Bulldogs is worse than first thought. The star ruckman left the ground after a heavy contest late in the second term. After the once-over by club doctors, De Koning tried to battle on but didn't return after half-time. The 26-year-old was hospitalised with scans confirming two fractured ribs and a punctured lung. In further injury news, Jack Sinclair avoided an Achilles tear but faces weeks out with a high-grade calf strain. And some relief in the ruck with Rowan Marshall's shoulder cleared after assessment. Latrell Mitchell has been ruled out of Origin 3 after suffering a small tear in his calf. The Rabbitohs centre's hopes of becoming the Blues' saviour entering the series decider now dashed.
2: In 12 hours, Latrell Mitchell went from receiving adulation on the Matty John show leaving Rabbitohs HQ for scans on a calf issue.
3: In the warm-up, he felt some tightness in his calf. They sent him for scans, and those scans revealed a small tear in his calf muscle. So he's out at least, I spoke to Wayne Bennett tonight, he's out at least 2 weeks, so he will miss Origin Latrell Mitchell.
2: South Sydney teammate Jai Gray capturing the mood at Heffron Park.
4: Devastating that he had to go off.
2: Mitchell has gone to great lengths to return to full fitness after sitting out since round 11 with a bulging disc in his back.
4: He's come in, we had a couple of buys and everyone got off, and I think he's still in here training. So I think that just goes to show how bad he does want to get out on the field and represent our clubs.
2: This setback has major implications for New South Wales, and Lachie Hubner couldn't hide his state pride.
5: I think he'd probably go straight back into that side if he was fit, but as a Queenslander, happy days.
2: Many were expecting Blues coach Laurie Daly to recall Latrell at centre for the decider in Queensland after their humiliating defeat in Game 2 at the MCG.
3: We know what he's like on the big stage. We know he can win games on his own. And I just feel like Latrell would have loved to have gone to Suncorp Stadium and silenced that ground.
2: While they're doubting the health of one teammate, the Bunnies are bracing themselves for Jack Whiten to suit up against the Eels on Thursday.
6: If he does play, it'll be great to have him back, but yeah, if he doesn't, we've got boys there to back up if he doesn't.
2: Whiten hasn't played since breaking his arm in round 9 against Newcastle. Mark Summers, Fox Sports News.
1: Minnows Cape Verde remain undefeated at the World Cup, a draw with Uruguay seeing them secure another point and on track to advance to the knockout stages. Elsewhere, Mo Salah helped Egypt register their first ever World Cup win at New Zealand's expense.
7: The All Whites were unchanged after drawing with Iran on match day one. They were off to a similar start against Egypt.
8: Towards Salah with the header! And New Zealand have the opening goal!
7: An Egyptian equaliser always looks likely.
8: Lovely ball, free header! And in it goes!
7: New Zealand felt they were fouled in their attacking half, but the referee waved play on, and Egypt's main man put the boot in.
9: And the referees decided that wasn't a free kick.
10: The referee has let a lot go today. He's been a referee that wants the game to flow, from what I've observed in the last 67 minutes.
9: And here is Salah cutting in from that right wing. Plays the 1-2, gets it back, and Mo Salah scores for Egypt!
7: Egypt winning 3-1 to go top of Group G. Elsewhere, Belgium and Iran couldn't be split.
11: It's neat, it's tidy!
7: It was also offside and denied. The emotional rollercoaster too much for some. Thibaut Courtois was hanging on. His opposite also strapped in for the ride.
12: Good pass. De Bruyne. Excellent control! Must be, surely. De Cabo's in there. Magnificent.
7: A mistake in the back line saw Nathan Ngoi sent off.
12: Oh, and a red card.
7: Belgium down to 10 for the last 25 minutes, but Iran couldn't make the most of the situation. 0-0, the final score. Cape Verde were coming off their goalless draw with Spain and looking to go one better against Uruguay.
10: Oh, they've scored! Sensational!
7: A nation of around 500,000 people celebrating their first ever World Cup finals goal thanks to a hole in the wall. Uruguay patched things up though, and by half time, they were 2-1 up.
13: And the header down! Turned in by Canobio!
7: Uruguay was soon red-faced, a country with a history of doing anything to win, lending the minnows a hand.
14: Because they were just sitting too deep in that first. Oh, it's a little bit wayward. There's a chance and a goal for 2-2. Cabo Verde are level in the match. Wow, it's the first touch of the ball for Helio Varela, the substitute.
7: Desperation at both ends ensured both teams remained undefeated at this World Cup. Uruguay's next opponents made a statement against Saudi Arabia.
15: Here they come again, Lamine Yamal! There is his moment!
7: Spain showing why they are considered one of the tournament favourites. The team ranked 3 in the world, 3-0 up by the first hydration break. It finished 4-0, leaving Saudi Arabia in a must-win situation when they meet Cape Verde in the final group game. Scott Jackson, Fox Sports News.
1: Well, Serena Williams is back. The 23-time major winner will come out of retirement and play in the Wimbledon singles after securing a wildcard entry. The 44-year-old marked her shock return to competitive tennis with a doubles appearance at Queens and Berlin earlier this month. She hasn't played a singles match since her retirement following the 2022 US Open. Williams had already been granted a doubles wildcard for the grass court major to play alongside older sister Venus. The American is a 7-time winner at the All England Club and sits just one behind Margaret Court for most women's singles Grand Slam titles. And don't forget, for more live and breaking sport, tune in to Fox Sports News at 500. Now it's time for a look at the latest forecast. Here's Sky News weather meteorologist Tamsin Green.
16: Through your Tuesday, a front and trough sweeping across the southeast will be generating some blustery showers, particularly so across Tasmania. Meanwhile, high pressure elsewhere will be leaving largely fine and settled conditions. And that does include Brisbane, plenty of sunshine, some patchy cloud at times, and temperatures there at 22 degrees. For Sydney, we're looking at a cooler day than what we've seen recently, but still staying fine with some patchy cloud at times and temperatures there at 18 degrees. Meanwhile, for Melbourne, we are looking at a bit more in the way of cloud here, partly cloudy skies, particularly so increasing later through the afternoon and into the evening. Meanwhile, for Adelaide, we are looking at a bit more cloud earlier on in the day, and then later on through the afternoon and evening, there could be some brighter spells developing with a top temperature of 15 degrees. Mainly fine and sunny there for Perth with a top of 21 degrees, a few degrees above average there. But across the southeast, we are seeing that front and trough bringing some blustery showers, a few there for Hobart. We'll see some partly cloudy skies for Canberra and a drop in temperatures here. Meanwhile, for Darwin, we are looking at mainly fine and sunny conditions for your Tuesday.
1: Coming up after the break, world news overnight as Andy Burnham is officially sworn in as MP for Makerfield after Keir Starmer's resignation announcement.
0: Sky News will be back after this short break.

0: UK Prime Minister Keir Starmer announces his resignation after mounting leadership pressure. The potential contender for the top job, Andy Burnham, sworn in as an MP. And US Vice President J.D. Vance reveals Iran peace talks have made good progress. In Fox Sports News tonight, Latrell Mitchell's calf concern confirmed. The Rabbitohs centre out of the Origin decider, with his stint on the sideline extended for at least 2 more weeks. And Tom De Koning's rib tickler, no laughing matter, as the Saints reveal their recruit played on with a punctured lung.
1: And in weather, we're looking at a mainly dry day ahead thanks to high pressure overhead, but a front and trough skimming the southeast will be bringing some showers here. We've got all the latest for you over on Channel 601.
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0: Good evening. Thanks for your company here this evening on Newsnight. The UK Prime Minister Keir Starmer has announced his resignation as leader of the Labor Party and as UK Prime Minister, succumbing to pressure from his party and leadership rival Andy Burnham. Mr Starmer will remain as Prime Minister, succumbing to pressure from his party and leadership rival Andy Burnham. Mr Starmer will remain as Prime Minister and

The journey to that point was not easy. 6 years ago, I inherited a Labour Party that was politically, financially, and morally bankrupt. I was told time and time again that my party was finished, that we were consigned to history, that a majority at the general election, let alone a landslide majority, was impossible. But we proved those people wrong, because we changed our party, ripping out the poison of anti-Semitism, restoring trust on the economy, defence and national security, and becoming a party that once again stood proudly with, not against, our national flag. The hard work of change was with a singular purpose, not power for power's sake, but to change Britain for the better, to build a fairer country with dignity and respect, where everyone is seen, everyone is valued, wealth and opportunity for all, not just the privileged few. And look at what we've achieved in just 2 years. An economy that is stronger, growing faster than our peers. Wages rising faster than inflation in every single month since we came to power. Investment secured, infrastructure being built. An end to austerity, with the fastest fall in NHS waiting lists for 17 years. The biggest improvement in rights for workers and renters in a generation. The biggest uplift in defence spending since the Cold War. Small boat crossings falling. Asylum hotels closing. Protecting young people from social media. And 500,000 children being lifted out of poverty because of the choices that I made. Our reputation in the world restored, with Britain once again standing up for decency, respect and the rule of law, securing trade deals, standing with Ukraine, standing up for our values and rebuilding our relationship with our allies in Europe. Change promised by a Labour government, change fought for by a Labour government, change delivered by a Labour government. But I know the question being asked now is not who was best placed to change the Labour Party to take us into power and to begin the vital work of improving lives for millions of people. Those questions have been answered. The question my party is asking now is whether I am best placed to lead us into the next general election. I have heard the answer of my parliamentary party to that question, and I accept that answer with good grace. Every decision I've taken has been about putting the country I love first. That is why I will resign as leader of the Labour Party. I have spoken to His Majesty the King this morning to inform him of my decision. I will ask the National Executive Committee of the Labour Party to set out a timetable with nominations opening on the 9th of July and completed by the summer recess. In the case of a contest, this will ensure a new leader is in place before Parliament returns in September. I will remain in post as Prime Minister until the contest is complete, and I will do everything I can to ensure an orderly handover of power. I will also give my successor my full and unequivocal support, knowing that they will inherit a Britain that is far stronger and fairer than the one I inherited 2 years ago, better prepared for the challenges ahead, and better able to ensure the Labour Party secures a second term in office. I want to thank all of those friends and colleagues who have been at my side for these past 6 years or so, for their incredible commitment, service and support. I want to thank the brilliant Number 10 staff.

and our country's extraordinary civil service who dedicate their lives to public service. And when I leave the biggest job in the country, I shall spend more time on the most important job, being the best husband I can to my fantastic wife, Vic, who has been a rock by my side through good times and bad, and being the best dad I can to my beautiful children, who are my pride and my joy. Thank you very much.

0: And leaders from around the world have reacted to the news of Keir Starmer's resignation, including Australia's Prime Minister Anthony Albanese. In a statement, he says, "I consider Keir Starmer a friend and I'm thinking of him on what must be a very tough day. When the time comes for Keir to leave Downing Street, he can be proud of the contribution he has made to the country he loves and to the Labor Party that he led back to government in 2024. I'm grateful for the opportunities we had to work together to strengthen our AUKUS defence and security partnership, support the brave people of Ukraine and keep children safe from the damage that social media can do. I wish Keir, Victoria and their children well with everything the future holds." A newly elected member for Makerfield, Andy Burnham, has confirmed he will stand to become the leader of the Labor Party following Keir Starmer's resignation. Mr Burnham's potential rival, Wes Streeting, says he won't be contesting the leadership, instead throwing his support behind Mr Burnham. This means that Mr Burnham could now have a clear path to securing the leadership. He spoke briefly before heading to Westminster to be sworn in.
1: What's your reaction to the Prime Minister's resignation?
2: I made my statement, obviously, praising the Prime Minister's dedication, service, and confirmed that I will put myself forward in the process that will soon be underway.
1: When Rishi Sunak did that and he became Prime Minister, you called for a general election. Would you be looking to do the same?
2: I think you're jumping several hurdles ahead there. My priority today is to become sworn in as the mayor, as the MP for Makerfield, and it's been very kind of sad for me today to leave Greater Manchester. The people have been brilliant to me over the last few years. I've loved every minute of the role. I hope I leave Manchester in a better place, but thanks very much. Thank you.
0: And this was the moment that Mr Burnham was officially sworn in as an MP a short time ago.
3: I swear by Almighty God that I will be faithful and bear true allegiance to His Majesty King Charles, his heirs and successors, according to law. So help me God.
0: The UK Conservative Party leader Kemi Badenoch has questioned Mr Starmer's potential successor Andy Burnham's plan for defence and national security.
4: I am very worried that no one is talking about the substantial issue of why the Prime Minister had to resign because his Defence Secretary said he wasn't looking after national security. This is not a game. We need to bring some common sense back. We need to get Britain working. We need to unite our country. That is why I am offering now to help Andy Burnham, to work with him. If his backbenchers won't play ball, Conservative MPs will. But at the end of the day, what is the highest priority is looking after this country's national security. And Andy Burnham hasn't said a word about that.
0: And Reform UK leader Nigel Farage has also reacted to the news of Keir Starmer's resignation. Mr Farage says he's sceptical of Andy Burnham and is calling for a general election.
5: What is destabilising for the country is six prime ministers in 7 years. That's destabilising. I think the great British public deserve to give their opinion. And if the next prime minister is the new MP for Makerfield, Andy Burnham, he didn't even stand at the last election on any manifesto at all. And I really do think that my call for there to be a general election as soon as is possible, I think you'll find a lot of support for that.
0: More on Keir Starmer's resignation shortly, but to other news, US Vice President J.D. Vance has spoken on the latest developments with Iran after 2 days of negotiations in Switzerland. He claims good progress has been made on Iran's nuclear program.
6: I think it's important for all of us to appreciate how much was done, but honestly, there is still a lot to do as we continue to make progress on the nuclear talks, on the economic talks, as we continue to demine the straits and ensure that that flow of traffic continues to pick back up. A lot of progress, but still some work to do, and we're very committed to doing exactly that.
0: Mediators agreed the negotiations in Switzerland finished on a positive note and technical talks will continue this week. Reid Binion has more.
7: Talks between the US and Iran that concluded in Switzerland overnight were positive and constructive, according to mediators Qatar and Pakistan. Vice President J.D. Vance led the US delegation.
8: What the president has asked us to do is turn over a new leaf, to transform our relationship with the people of Iran.
7: Iran's foreign minister said sanctions on Iranian oil were waived and some of its assets frozen abroad were released. There were some tense moments that stalled the talks after President Donald Trump made comments to Fox News threatening the Iranian delegation, angering Iran's top negotiator. Trump said the U.S. could resume bombing Iran and take over the Strait of Hormuz if a deal is not reached. But after talks ended, mediators said the U.S. and Iran formed a line of communication to manage incidents in the Strait, raising hopes for stability. As the talks were unfolding in Switzerland, back in the U.S., a mixed reaction among Republicans, including Trump's own former Secretary of Defense.
9: I like the fact that we've extended the ceasefire. I like the fact that the strait is being opened up. When I look at the MOU, there are many of the points that I have serious questions about.
7: Democrats criticizing Trump's handling of the war and the negotiations to end it.
10: The way he is trying to bring us out of this war not only speaks to the failures of the war in total, but it also speaks in a bipartisan way to how bad of a leader he is.
0: Stay with us. Coming up on Newsnight, Australia has signed a deal to sell a system which has a connection to the Hills Hoist clothesline.
11: Sky News will be back after this short break.

0: Sky News will be back after this short break.
1: Welcome back. Well, the New South Wales state budget will be handed down on Tuesday, but as the state struggles with slowing growth, expect little in the way of new spending. The government's focus will be on providing assistance as cost of living pressures remain while boosting transport reliability.
2: Higher interest rates have hit the New South Wales economy, meaning there's less cash to splash before next year's election. Treasurer Daniel Mookhey says the budget will be restrained, but residents of New South Wales want more help to ease the squeeze.
3: Forget eating out. Yeah. Surviving.
4: As a renter that's not from Sydney, probably rent.
5: Well, probably a pay rise from my pension.
2: The government acknowledges some are doing it tough, but says the budget will balance the need to help while investing for the future.
6: We understand that people are under such pressure right now with the cost of living, and they do expect relief, but they also respect reform. They expect us to provide help for today, but to build for tomorrow.
2: There will be new spending to fund critical infrastructure like hospitals, with $4 billion on new sites and refurbishments across the state, along with $400 million to ensure hospital maintenance is up to scratch, along with a pay rise for the state's nurses.
7: So there has to be cost of living relief, but coupled with reform that will drive our state forward, not backwards.
2: The government is set to continue with a cap on tolls on New South Wales roads and will offer interest-free loans of up to $15,000 to help with rising energy costs.
8: Energy and transport, yeah, we really need something, yeah.
9: With train cancellations and everything, it doesn't help, but yeah, if that could be reliable, that's honestly the best thing for me.
2: And that's on the agenda, $2.1 billion to ensure ongoing maintenance of the rail network, along with funding for roads in Western Sydney. The state's police force will also get a boost, more than $100 million to advance technological capabilities, along with funds to support the Jewish community in the wake of the Bondi attack. The state will see the deficit improve, but plans for a surplus next year are still up in the air.
7: This government needs to do more than be boring. They need to be visionary, but we haven't seen any evidence of that so far.
2: New South Wales will go to the polls in March next year. Matt Taylor, Sky News, Sydney.
1: Queensland Treasurer David Janetsky says cost of living and state debt are the focus of this year's budget, which will also be handed down on Tuesday. Harry Clark has the details.
10: There's alarm among some public servants, specifically those employed on a contractual basis by the government, following reports that some of those temporary government contracts may not be renewed in the next financial year. It could affect jobs into the hundreds. Queensland Treasurer David Janetsky says this budget will focus on helping Queenslanders with cost of living pressures and economic uncertainty, which he blames in part for global oil shocks, but also the federal budget handed down last month. 50-cent fares on public transport will stay. So too will $100 back-to-school vouchers for parents. The government announced over the weekend a freeze on bulk water purchases, saving customers $130 over 2 years. And there'll be an increase to the patient travel subsidy for regional Queenslanders seeking medical treatment in the cities, increasing from 34 cents a litre to 45 cents a litre. We won't be seeing energy rebates like the $1,000 subsidies provided by the former Labor government. Instead, David Janetsky, Queensland Treasurer, says that there are, quote, systemic measures aimed at reducing energy costs in Queensland.
11: We've invested into our coal-fired generators under our electricity maintenance guarantee that is putting systemic downward pressure on power prices in Queensland. And we've seen that. Independent regulators across regional Queensland, power bills will drop between 7% for households and 8% for businesses, and we'll be passing that on.
10: Before being elected in October 2024, the government pledged to save $7 billion annually by cutting down on government consulting fees. Shannon Fentiman, the shadow treasurer in Queensland for Labor, says that the government's inability to do this thus far is potentially putting the state's credit rating at risk.
12: When we left office in September, but a month before the election, on our last budget, the ratings agencies put us on a stable outlook of AA+. They said we had it under control. So what's happened since then?
10: Questions remain over the impact this state budget will have on Queensland's debt, which over the forward estimates in last year's budget was forecast to start exceeding $200 billion. Mr. Janetsky says Queenslanders will have to wait and see if and whether and how much the state's deficit might be reduced.
1: Auction clearance rates have fallen to their lowest levels since COVID. It comes as the Senate considers Labor's tax reform, which debate on the government's tax reform package.
13: As the tax debate hits the upper house,
14: this package is a tax increase.
13: And lights up question time.
15: Order. The worse he goes, the more he interjects.
13: The property market has caught the jitters. Clearance rates around the country fell to their lowest level since COVID at the weekend.
16: The modelling that underpins that policy says that house prices will continue to grow, but just at a slower rate.
13: Those in the property sector believe a combination of higher interest rates and uncertainty around capital gains tax and negative gearing reform has buyers spooked.
17: I think it'll be a shock for people if prices go down.
18: I don't think house prices should go down, but I do think that they should stop going up at the rate they were.
19: I mean, everybody wants house prices to be lower until they've bought their first home, then they want them to go up.
13: Labor argues its changes will make housing more affordable, but it must first strike a deal with the Greens to get them through Parliament.
20: Low clearance rates means the market is broken.
13: The Greens' major hang-up has to do with grandfathering of key measures, while the Coalition has dealt itself out of talks altogether and is finding new ways to target Labor's changes.
21: Oh, how good is that?
22: Good morning.
21: We won't have a morning.
13: Having already coined the phrase,
23: axe these toxic taxes.
13: Alongside One Nation's catch cry,
24: fire the liar.
13: Angus Taylor is trying on another three-word zinger.
25: This budget has been a flop. And the flops should be dropped. We should drop the flops. To drop these flops, right, and to axe this tax.
26: If he's committed to it and wants to be known as Floppy Taylor, then I think that's a matter for him.
27: No Australian wants to see that.
13: A tax on tax getting increasingly personal. Cameron Redden, Sky News, Canberra.
1: Australia has signed a multi-billion-dollar agreement to sell a homegrown radar system to Canada. It's the country's biggest defence export deal. The Jindalee radar can see beyond the horizon and has a connection with another Aussie invention, the Hills Hoist clothesline.
28: These tall poles in the middle of the Australian desert, long top secret, the basis for a $2.5 billion deal.
29: And it is far and away the largest defence export that we have ever done.
28: An ingenious Australian innovation, the Jindalee over-the-horizon radar can track aircraft, ships and missiles up to 3,000 kilometres away using its three ground stations by bouncing high-frequency radar off the ionosphere. Developed in the 1980s...
30: I think it would be fair to say that we have run neck and neck with the Americans.
28: Jindalee's steelwork was manufactured by the company behind the iconic Hills Hoist.
31: This radar, made in Australia, will soon be built in Canada.
32: Improving continental defence and reinforce Canada's Arctic sovereignty.
28: Canadian Prime Minister Mark Carney made the project a priority when he came to power last year, choosing Australia over an American system after US President Donald Trump vowed to annex Canada as the 51st state.
33: Is the lesson out of Trump that America's oldest allies have got to do more for themselves?
32: We are reacting to our new realities and rewiring ourselves out to meet the moment.
29: It is actually a time to double down with friends, and that's what we're doing with Canada.
28: With Jindalee, Australia's done pretty well out of Donald Trump's spat with Canada, and there'll be billions more in the later phase of the project.
1: A grandmother accused of slave trading in Syria says she's planning on divorcing her ISIS fighter husband in a bid to make a peaceful life for herself in Australia. The so-called ISIS bride remains in custody facing crimes against humanity charges.
34: Gausa Ahmed is accused of being complicit in the purchase of a teenage slave while in Islamic State territory after leaving Australia in 2014. The 54-year-old's lawyer told the Melbourne Magistrates Court she hates Islamic State. The grandmother became teary before leaving the dock during a bail application hearing. Her defence team says she suffers panic attacks. The court heard she was divorcing her ISIS fighter husband, Mohammed, who remains detained in the Middle East. She's going to be living a very confined and peaceful life. Forensic clinical psychologist Dr. Michael Davis gave evidence that she had received a complex diagnosis of anxiety and depression-related disorders. The only positive aspect she has in her life is her children and grandchildren. Whilst they were in camps, her daughters were essentially looking after her. She's a very dependent individual. The lawyer argued there were exceptional circumstances due to a likely significant delay during trial. In his view, the absence of unacceptable risk and a psychological risk assessment indicating she wouldn't reoffend. I can't see her being re-radicalised, the psychologist told the court.
0: The defence team indicated it would seek to travel to Syria ahead of the trial to physically view the locations where alleged events took place. Barrister Peter Moresi told the court that the charity Save the Children had gained access to some locations.
34: The public prosecutor had argued the applicant would pose an unacceptable risk to the community. The applicant's younger brother, Abraham Abbas, told the court, "Our family doesn't support Islamic State. They ruined our lives." He had offered a $75,000 bail guarantee through his family home. Kausar Ahmed was charged with four slavery offences after arriving back in Melbourne last month with a group of women from Syria. A decision is set to be made by the chief magistrate on Thursday. Jack Nyhoff, Sky News, Melbourne.
1: Stay with us. Coming up on Newsnight, an investigation into whether the bird flu has spread in Western Australia after a second wild bird test positive.
2: Sky News will be back after this short break.

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1: Welcome back. Returning now to our top story this evening, and UK Prime Minister Keir Starmer has announced his resignation as leader of the Labour Party and as UK Prime Minister. He was elected to the top job 2 years ago in July 2024 and delivered a massive majority for the Labour Party. Here's a look back at his time as Prime Minister.
2: The lawyer turned politician celebrating in Downing Street as Labour's first Prime Minister in 14 years. A sea change in British politics, a promise of a new age of sense and stability. Now, all over. Raised in Surrey, Keir Starmer was born to a working-class family. His mother, an NHS nurse, suffered from lifelong chronic illness, and his father was a toolmaker, something Starmer would later say shaped his political outlook. Starmer was politically active at a young age too, joining Labour at 16. He attended a grammar school, which led to university in Leeds, then Oxford, and a career as a leading human rights barrister. It was while a lawyer that he met his future wife, Vic, a solicitor turned NHS worker with whom he'd have two children. In 2013, Starmer was knighted and began to look to the future. That would bring him to Westminster as the MP for the safe North London seat of Holborn and St Pancras. Elected amid Labour's 2015 loss, Starmer backed future rival Andy Burnham for leader. But when Jeremy Corbyn won, the new MP still joined his top team, eventually serving in the high-profile job of shadow Brexit secretary. Starmer kept a low profile in the 2019 election campaign. When Labour lost badly to Boris Johnson, his supporters spied an opportunity to take control.
3: I'm standing for leader of the Labour Party because I want to be in that fight.
2: Running for leader, Starmer pitched himself to the left. Now in charge, Starmer and his allies quickly reshaped the party and moved it to the centre. The message was clear. Labour has changed.
3: Take another look at Labour. We're under new leadership.
2: Starmer now able to present his party as a safer, more credible choice that could restore integrity to public life.
3: The government has lost control of the British economy.
2: The cautious approach was carried into the 2024 election campaign. A carefully stage-managed affair, the party took few risks, relying on Tory misfortune and reassurances over tax rises. Promises that would be pushed to the limit when in power. The strategy worked. A huge majority handed to Labour, and for Sir Keir Starmer, the keys to Downing Street.
3: Now our country has voted decisively for change, for national renewal, and a return of politics to public service.
2: But amid the glory, the cracks were there. Dubbed the Loveless Landslide, Starmer had managed to cruise to victory on a historically low vote share. Fingers began to point at Starmer's chief of staff, Sue Gray, an experienced civil servant brought in to prepare Labour for power. She eventually resigned amid a power battle in Number 10. Labour's first full budget brought more divisions, with employer national insurance increased, leading to accusations of broken promises.
4: What does today's budget do? It raises tax on working people by increasing national insurance and breaking Labour's promise.
2: The new Prime Minister had more success on the world stage, though, striking an unexpected friendship with the new US President.
5: Can I present a letter from the King?
6: Thank you very much. Am I supposed to read it right now?
5: Yeah, please do.
2: That flattery paved the way for a US trade deal and lower tariffs for the UK. With the second state visit for Donald Trump giving another opportunity for praise to be lavished on the president. Though relations cooled amid war in the Middle East, with the White House criticising Starmer for initially refusing to allow UK bases to be used by US forces.
7: Unfortunately, Keir is not Winston Churchill.
2: Continuing a close relationship with Ukraine, Starmer backed up Volodymyr Zelensky after attacks from the White House and led European efforts to assemble a peacekeeping force in the event of a deal with Russia. But as protests over the war in Gaza swept the UK, he faced anger from his own MPs for not going further in condemning the Israeli operation. The pursuit of closer ties with China also raised nerves amid evidence of espionage from Beijing. But as the Prime Minister made friends abroad, foes were emerging at home. Nigel Farage's Reform Party surged in the polls and narrowly beat Labour in a by-election in the party's northern heartlands. But Labour's second budget caused more drama. After extensive briefing around an income tax rise, the government conducted another U-turn, junking the policy days before the statement. But it was this familiar Labour face that did more damage than anyone else, the Prime Minister facing a barrage of criticism for appointing Peter Mandelson as US ambassador when he knew about his links with the paedophile Jeffrey Epstein. The scandal pushed Sir Keir Starmer to the edge, with the Scottish Labour leader, an apparent ally, calling for him to resign.
8: The distraction needs to end, and the leadership in Downing Street has to change.
2: And there was more pressure for the Prime Minister. As it emerged, Peter Mandelson had failed his security vetting before being appointed ambassador. Starmer said he hadn't been told and sacked his Foreign Office chief in response. But questions about his leadership remained.
9: If you became convinced that you were holding the country back, that you were the problem, would you quit?
5: I made a series of promises at the general election, and then we won the general election with a landslide victory. And therefore I got a mandate to make the changes that I think are desperately needed in this country.
2: But a dismal set of election results followed, with Labour falling to third place in Wales and losing 1,500 council seats in England.
10: The Labour Party has a process for triggering a leadership election. That has not happened.
11: This government will do what we were elected to do, which is serve the British people.
12: Are you going to stand for the leadership, Mr. Streeting?
2: But rivals also started to circle. The Health Secretary, Wes Streeting, quit, saying he'd lost confidence in the Prime Minister.
13: I do hereby declare that Andy Burnham is duly elected. Thank you.
14: And after previously being blocked by Number 10 from coming back as an MP, Manchester Mayor Andy Burnham was allowed to stand in the Makerfield by-election, beating his Reform opponent convincingly and winning admirers across Labour in the process. His return to Westminster has now triggered the exit of the sixth Prime Minister in under a decade. Sir Keir Starmer, the lawyer who leapt to power but didn't know how to use it. The politician who never quite seemed at home in politics.
1: To news back home now, and the federal government has confirmed a second wild bird has tested positive to a deadly strain of bird flu. An emergency response group is working to determine whether the virus has spread in Western Australia.
15: Until now, Australia and New Zealand were the only countries in the world not affected by a deadly strain of bird flu.
16: Seems to be a new form of the avian influenza virus, which birds and some mammal species are just not resistant to. It's a bit like what happened with COVID-19. It was a novel virus. It had a new way of getting in and infecting birds' cells, and so birds had to gradually develop an immunity to protect themselves.
15: The first Australian case of H5 avian flu has been identified in Esperance, 700 kilometres southeast of Perth. In just over a day, 15 more were reported. A second case has since been revealed, found in the same area as the initial wild bird.
17: We're at the investigative stage, so we are, over the next 3 to 5 days, up to possibly a week, actually listing and looking at whether or not there is other infections. We want to see whether or not there has been an entrenched infection in the wildlife in Australia.
15: The federal government has reiterated there is a low risk to human health, although the virus is difficult to eradicate.
18: We've done the work with states and territories, with industry, with environment groups, to make sure that we're ready for when Australia did have its first detection of this strain.
15: Overseas, similar outbreaks have led to mass mortality events. Millions of birds across the world have died, and recently, thousands of seal pups in Antarctica. Conservation groups have warned significant federal government investment is needed to avoid a similar outcome.
16: Because it's a remote area and those birds don't immediately contact other birds potentially, it's possible it's an isolated incident, but it is also possible that it is gradually going to spread further.
15: Concern has also spread to the poultry industry as local growers move to tighten precautions. Poultry shows have been cancelled and commercial producers have locked down operations in an effort to protect the $4 billion industry.
19: These are isolated parts of our state. There's very little population outside of Esperance along the southern coast. It's the same issue for South Australia as well. And these are wild animals. We can't really place the physical restrictions on them that we placed on people during COVID. We can't say to them, don't come onto our shores or things like that. And I'm being a little bit glib there, but that's part of the reality we have here. This is mostly a disease that first of all affects wildlife and then can affect our agricultural, poultry and things of that kind as well.
15: A meeting of all state and territory environment ministers has been called to address the two positive cases. Experts are encouraging people to report any unusual illness in wild birds, avoid contact and record what you see. Kira Haynes, Sky News, Perth.
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0: Sky News will be back after this short break.
1: 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Tom De Koning's rib injury suffered in St Kilda's loss to the Western Bulldogs is worse than first thought. The star ruckman left the ground after a heavy contest late in the second term. After the once over by club doctors, De Koning tried to battle on but didn't return after half time. The 26-year-old was hospitalised with scans confirming two fractured ribs and a punctured lung. In further injury news, Jack Sinclair avoided an Achilles tear but faces weeks out with a high-grade calf strain. And some relief in the ruck with Rowan Marshall's shoulder cleared after assessment. Latrell Mitchell has been ruled out of Origin 3 after suffering a small tear in his calf. The Rabbitohs centre's hopes of becoming the Blues' saviour entering the series decider now dashed.
2: In 12 hours, Latrell Mitchell went from receiving adulation on the Matty John show to leaving Rabbitohs HQ for scans on a calf issue.
3: In the warm-up, he felt some tightness in his calf. They sent him for scans, and those scans revealed a small tear in his calf muscle. So he's out at least, I spoke to Wayne Bennett tonight, he's out at least 2 weeks, so he will miss Origin Latrell Mitchell.
2: South Sydney teammate Jai Gray capturing the mood at Heffron Park.
4: Devastating that he had to go off.
2: Mitchell has gone to great lengths to return to full fitness after sitting out since round 11 with a bulging disc in his back.
4: He's come in, we had a couple of buys and everyone got off, and I think he's still in here training. So I think that just goes to show how bad he does want to get out on the field and represent our clubs.
2: This setback has major implications for New South Wales, and Lachie Hubner couldn't hide his state pride.
5: I think he'd probably go straight back into that side if he was fit, but as a Queenslander, happy days.
2: Many were expecting Blues coach Laurie Daly to recall Latrell at centre for the decider in Queensland after their humiliating defeat in Game 2 at the MCG.
3: We know what he's like on the big stage. We know he can win games on his own. And I just feel like Latrell would have loved to have gone to Suncorp Stadium and silenced that ground.
2: While they're doubting the health of one teammate, the Bunnies are bracing themselves for Jack Whiten to suit up against the Eels on Thursday.
6: If he does play, it'll be great to have him back, but if he doesn't, we've got boys there to back up if he doesn't.
2: Whiten hasn't played since breaking his arm in round 9 against Newcastle. Mark Summers, Fox Sports News.
1: Minnows Cape Verde remain undefeated at the World Cup, a draw with Uruguay seeing them secure another point and on track to advance to the knockout stages. Elsewhere, Mo Salah helped Egypt register their first ever World Cup win at New Zealand's expense.
7: The All Whites were unchanged after drawing with Iran on match day 1. They were off to a similar start against Egypt.
8: Towards Salah with the header! And New Zealand have the opening goal!
7: An Egyptian equaliser always looked likely.
8: Lovely ball, free header! And in it goes!
7: New Zealand felt they were fouled in their attacking half, but the referee waved play on and Egypt's main man put the boot in.
9: And the referee's decided that wasn't a free kick.
10: The referee's let a lot go today. He's been a referee that wants the game to flow from what I've observed in the last 67 minutes.
9: And here is Salah cutting in from that right wing. Plays the 1-2, gets it back, and Mo Salah scores for Egypt.
7: Egypt winning 3-1 to go top of Group G. Elsewhere, Belgium and Iran couldn't be split.
11: It's neat, it's tidy!
7: It was also offside and denied. The emotional rollercoaster too much for some. Thibaut Courtois was hanging on. His opposite also strapped in for the ride.
12: Good pass. De Bruyne, excellent control! Must be, surely! De Cabo's in there! Magnificent!
7: A mistake in the back line saw Nathan Ngoi sent off.
12: Oh, and a red card.
7: Belgium down to 10 for the last 25 minutes, but Iran couldn't make the most of the situation. 0-0, the final score. Cape Verde were coming off their goalless draw with Spain and looking to go one better against Uruguay.
10: Oh, they've scored! Sensational!
7: A nation of around 500,000 people celebrating their first ever World Cup finals goal thanks to a hole in the wall. Uruguay patched things up though, and by half time, they were 2-1 up.
13: And the header down! Turned in by Canobio!
7: Uruguay was soon red-faced, a country with a history of doing anything to win, lending the minnows a hand.
14: Because they were just sitting too deep in that first.
13: Oh, it's a little bit wayward. There's a chance and a goal for 2-2. Cabo Verde are level in the match. Wow, it's the first touch of the ball for Helio Varela, the substitute.
7: Desperation at both ends ensured both teams remained undefeated at this World Cup. Uruguay's next opponents made a statement against Saudi Arabia.
15: Here they come again, Lamine Yamal! There is his moment!
7: Spain showing why they are considered one of the tournament favourites. The team ranked 3 in the world, 3-0 up by the first hydration break. It finished 4-0, leaving Saudi Arabia in a must-win situation when they meet Cape Verde in the final group game. Scott Jackson, Fox Sports News.
1: Well, Serena Williams is back. The 23-time major winner will come out of retirement and play in the Wimbledon singles after securing a wildcard entry. The 44-year-old marked her shock return to competitive tennis with a doubles appearance at Queens and Berlin earlier this month. She hasn't played a singles match since her retirement following the 2022 US Open. Williams had already been granted a doubles wildcard for the grass court major to play alongside older sister Venus. The American is a 7-time winner at the All England Club and sits just one behind Margaret Court for most women's singles Grand Slam titles. And don't forget, for more live and breaking sport, tune in to Fox Sports News at 500. Now it's time for a look at the latest forecast. Here's Sky News weather meteorologist Tamsin Green.
16: Through your Tuesday, a front and trough sweeping across the southeast will be generating some blustery showers, particularly so across Tasmania. Meanwhile, high pressure elsewhere will be leaving largely fine and settled conditions. And that does include Brisbane. Plenty of sunshine, some patchy cloud at times, and temperatures there at 22 degrees. For Sydney, we're looking at a cooler day than what we've seen recently, but still staying fine with some patchy cloud at times and temperatures there at 18 degrees. Meanwhile, for Melbourne, we are looking at a bit more in the way of cloud here, partly cloudy skies, particularly so increasing later through the afternoon and into the evening. Meanwhile, for Adelaide, we are looking at a bit more cloud earlier on in the day, and then later on through the afternoon and evening, there could be some brighter spells developing with a top temperature of 15 degrees. Mainly fine and sunny there for Perth with a top of 21 degrees, a few degrees above average there. But across the southeast, we are seeing that front and trough bringing some blustery showers, a few there for Hobart. We'll see some partly cloudy skies for Canberra and a drop in temperatures here. Meanwhile, for Darwin, we are looking at mainly fine and sunny conditions for your Tuesday.
1: Coming up after the break, world news overnight as Andy Burnham is officially sworn in as MP for Makerfield after Keir Starmer's resignation announcement.
0: Sky News will be back after this short break.

0: Sky News will be back after this short break.
1: UK Prime Minister Keir Starmer announces his resignation after mounting leadership pressure. The potential contender for the top job, Andy Burnham, sworn in as an MP. And US Vice President J.D. Vance reveals Iran peace talks have made good progress. In Fox Sports News tonight, Latrell Mitchell's calf concern confirmed. The Rabbitohs centre out of the Origin decider, with his stint on the sideline extended for at least two more weeks. And Tom De Koning's rib tickler, no laughing matter, as the Saints reveal their recruit played on with a punctured lung.
2: And in weather, we're looking at a mainly dry day ahead thanks to high pressure overhead, but a front and trough skimming the southeast will be bringing some showers here. We've got all the latest for you over on Channel 601.
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1: Good evening. Thanks for your company here this evening on Newsnight. The UK Prime Minister Keir Starmer has announced his resignation as leader of the Labor Party and as UK Prime Minister, succumbing to pressure from his party and leadership rival Andy Burnham. Mr Starmer will remain as Prime Minister until the contest to replace him is complete. In an emotional speech at 10 Downing Street, the outgoing Prime Minister promised his full and unequivocal support for his successor. Here's what he had to say.
3: Walking up this street 2 years ago was the proudest moment of my life. A new Labour government, the first in 14 years. A page in our country's history turned after years of disappointment and despair. The chance to change the lives of millions of people for the better. That's what I came into politics for. The journey to that point was not easy. 6 years ago, I inherited a Labour Party. The journey to that point was not easy. 6 years ago, I inherited a Labour Party.

and national security, and becoming a party that once again stood proudly with, not against, our national flag. The hard work of change was with a singular purpose, not power for power's sake, but to change Britain for the better, to build a fairer country with dignity and respect, where everyone is seen, everyone is valued, wealth and opportunity for all, not just the privileged few. And look at what we've achieved in just 2 years. An economy that is stronger, growing faster than our peers. Wages rising faster than inflation in every single month since we came to power. Investment secured, infrastructure being built. An end to austerity, with the fastest fall in NHS waiting lists for 17 years. The biggest improvement in rights for workers and renters in a generation. The biggest uplift in defence spending since the Cold War. Small boat crossings falling. Asylum hotels closing. Protecting young people from social media. And 500,000 children being lifted out of poverty because of the choices that I made. Our reputation in the world restored, with Britain once again standing up for decency, respect and the rule of law, securing trade deals, standing with Ukraine, standing up for our values and rebuilding our relationship with our allies in Europe. Change promised by a Labour government, change fought for by a Labour government, change delivered by a Labour government. But I know the question being asked now is not who was best placed to change the Labour Party to take us into power and to begin the vital work of improving lives for millions of people. Those questions have been answered. The question my party is asking now is whether I am best placed to lead us into the next general election. I have heard the answer of my parliamentary party to that question, and I accept that answer with good grace. Every decision I've taken has been about putting the country I love first. That is why I will resign as leader of the Labour Party. I have spoken to His Majesty the King this morning to inform him of my decision. I will ask the National Executive Committee of the Labour Party to set out a timetable with nominations opening on the 9th of July and completed by the summer recess. In the case of a contest, this will ensure a new leader is in place before Parliament returns in September. I will remain in post as Prime Minister until the contest is complete, and I will do everything I can to ensure an orderly handover of power. I will also give my successor my full and unequivocal support, knowing that they will inherit a Britain that is far stronger and fairer than the one I inherited 2 years ago, better prepared for the challenges ahead, and better able to ensure the Labour Party secures a second term in office. I want to thank all of those friends and colleagues who have been at my side for these past 6 years or so, for their incredible commitment, service and support. I want to thank the brilliant Number 10 staff and our country's extraordinary civil service who dedicate their lives to public service. And when I leave the biggest job in the country, I shall spend more time on the most important job, being the best husband I can to my fantastic wife, Vic, who has been a rock by my side through good times and bad, and being the best dad I can to my beautiful children, who are my pride and my joy. Thank you very much.

0: And leaders from around the world have reacted to the news of Keir Starmer's resignation, including Australia's Prime Minister Anthony Albanese. In a statement, he says, "I consider Keir Starmer a friend and I'm thinking of him on what must be a very tough day. When the time comes for Keir to leave Downing Street, he can be proud of the contribution he has made to the country he loves and to the Labor Party that he led back to government in 2024. I'm grateful for the opportunities we had to work together to strengthen our AUKUS defence and security partnership, support the brave people of Ukraine and keep children safe from the damage that social media can do. I wish Keir, Victoria and their children well with everything the future holds." Newly elected member for Makerfield, Andy Burnham, has confirmed he will stand to become the leader of the Labor Party following Keir Starmer's resignation. Mr Burnham's potential rival, Wes Streeting, says he won't be contesting the leadership, instead throwing his support behind Mr Burnham. This means that Mr Burnham could now have a clear path to securing the leadership. He spoke briefly before heading to Westminster to be sworn in.
1: What's your reaction to the Prime Minister's resignation?
2: I made my statement, obviously, praising the Prime Minister's dedication, service, confirmed that I will put myself forward in the process that will soon be underway.
1: When Rishi Sunak did that and he became Prime Minister, you called for a general election. Would you be looking to do the same?
2: I think you're jumping several hurdles ahead there. Priority today is to become sworn in as the mayor, as the MP for Makerfield, and it's been very kind of sad for me today to leave Greater Manchester. The people have been brilliant to me over the last few years. I've loved every minute of the role. I hope I leave Manchester in a better place, but thanks very much. Thank you.
0: And this was the moment that Mr Burnham was officially sworn in as an MP a short time ago.
3: I swear by Almighty God that I will be faithful and bear true allegiance to His Majesty King Charles, his heirs and successors, according to law. So help me God.
0: The UK Conservative Party leader Kemi Badenoch has questioned Mr Starmer's potential successor Andy Burnham's plan for defence and national security.
4: I am very worried that no one is talking about the substantial issue of why the Prime Minister had to resign because his Defence Secretary said he wasn't looking after national security. This is not a game. We need to bring some common sense back. We need to get Britain working. We need to unite our country. That is why I'm offering now to help Andy Burnham, to work with him. If his backbenchers won't play ball, Conservative MPs will. But at the end of the day, what is the highest priority is looking after this country's national security. And Andy Burnham hasn't said a word about that.
0: And Reform UK leader Nigel Farage has also reacted to the news of Keir Starmer's resignation. Mr Farage says he's sceptical of Andy Burnham and is calling for a general election.
5: What is destabilising for the country is six prime ministers in 7 years. That's destabilising. I think the great British public deserve to give their opinion. And if the next prime minister is the new MP for Makerfield, Andy Burnham, he didn't even stand at the last election on any manifesto at all. And I really do think that my call for there to be a general election as soon as is possible, I think you'll find a lot of support for that.
0: More on Keir Starmer's resignation shortly, but to other news, US Vice President J.D. Vance has spoken on the latest developments with Iran after 2 days of negotiations in Switzerland. He claims good progress has been made on Iran's nuclear program.
6: I think it's important for all of us to appreciate how much was done, but honestly, there is still a lot to do as we continue to make progress on the nuclear talks, on the economic talks, as we continue to demine the straits and ensure that that flow of traffic continues to pick back up. A lot of progress, but still some work to do, and we're very committed to doing exactly that.
0: Mediators agreed the negotiations in Switzerland finished on a positive note and technical talks will continue this week. Reid Binion has more.
7: Talks between the US and Iran that concluded in Switzerland overnight were positive and constructive, according to mediators Qatar and Pakistan. Vice President J.D. Vance led the US delegation.
8: What the president has asked us to do is turn over a new leaf, to transform our relationship with the people of Iran.
7: Iran's foreign minister said sanctions on Iranian oil were waived and some of its assets frozen abroad were released. There were some tense moments that stalled the talks after President Donald Trump made comments to Fox News threatening the Iranian delegation, angering Iran's top negotiator. Trump said the U.S. could resume bombing Iran and take over the Strait of Hormuz if a deal is not reached. But after talks ended, mediators said the U.S. and Iran formed a line of communication to manage incidents in the Strait, raising hopes for stability. As the talks were unfolding in Switzerland, back in the U.S., a mixed reaction among Republicans, including Trump's own former Secretary of Defense.
9: I like the fact that we've extended the ceasefire. I like the fact that the strait is being opened up. When I look at the MOU, there are many of the points that I have serious questions about.
7: Democrats criticizing Trump's handling of the war and the negotiations to end it.
10: But the way he is trying to bring us out of this war not only speaks to the failures of the war in total, but it also speaks in a bipartisan way to how bad of a leader he is.
0: Stay with us. Coming up on Newsnight, Australia has signed a deal to sell a system which has a connection to the Kiel's hoist clothesline.
11: Sky News will be back after this short break.

0: Sky News will be back after this short break.
1: Welcome back. Well, the New South Wales state budget will be handed down on Tuesday, but as the state struggles with slowing growth, expect little in the way of new spending. The government's focus will be on providing assistance as cost of living pressures remain while boosting transport reliability.
2: Higher interest rates have hit the New South Wales economy, meaning there's less cash to splash before next year's election. Treasurer Daniel Mookhey says the budget will be restrained, but residents of New South Wales want more help to ease the squeeze.
3: Forget eating out. Yeah. Surviving.
4: As a renter that's not from Sydney, probably rent.
5: Well, probably a pay rise from my pension.
2: The government acknowledges some are doing it tough, but says the budget will balance the need to help while investing for the future.
6: We understand that people are under such pressure right now with the cost of living, and they do expect relief, but they also respect reform. They expect us to provide help for today, but to build for tomorrow.
2: There will be new spending to fund critical infrastructure like hospitals, with $4 billion on new sites and refurbishments across the state, along with $400 million to ensure hospital maintenance is up to scratch, along with a pay rise for the state's nurses.
7: So there has to be cost of living relief, but coupled with reform that will drive our state forward, not backwards.
2: The government is set to continue with a cap on tolls on New South Wales roads and will offer interest-free loans of up to $15,000 to help with rising energy costs.
8: Energy and transport, yeah, we really need something, yeah.
9: With train cancellations and everything, it doesn't help, but yeah, if that could be reliable, that's honestly the best thing for me.
2: And that's on the agenda, $2.1 billion to ensure ongoing maintenance of the rail network, along with funding for roads in Western Sydney. The state's police force will also get a boost, more than $100 million to advance technological capabilities, along with funds to support the Jewish community in the wake of the Bondi attack. The state will see the deficit improve, but plans for a surplus next year are still up in the air.
7: This government needs to do more than be boring. They need to be visionary, but we haven't seen any evidence of that so far.
2: New South Wales will go to the polls in March next year. Matt Taylor, Sky News, Sydney.
1: Queensland Treasurer David Janetsky says cost of living and state debt are the focus of this year's budget, which will also be handed down on Tuesday. Harry Clark has the details.
10: There's alarm among some public servants, specifically those employed on a contractual basis by the government, following reports that some of those temporary government contracts may not be renewed in the next financial year. It could affect jobs into the hundreds. Queensland Treasurer David Janetsky says this budget will focus on helping Queenslanders with cost of living pressures and economic uncertainty, which he blames in part for global oil shocks, but also the federal budget handed down last month. 50-cent fare on public transport will stay. So too will $100 back-to-school vouchers for parents. The government announced over the weekend a freeze on bulk water purchases, saving customers $130 over 2 years. And there'll be an increase to the patient travel subsidy for regional Queenslanders seeking medical treatment in the cities, increasing from 34 cents a litre to 45 cents a litre. We won't be seeing energy rebates like the $1,000 subsidies provided by the former Labor government. Instead, David Janetsky, Queensland Treasurer, says that there are, quote, systemic measures aimed at reducing energy costs in Queensland.
11: We've invested into our coal-fired generators under our electricity maintenance guarantee that is putting systemic downward pressure on power prices in Queensland. And we've seen that. Independent regulators across regional Queensland, power bills will drop between 7% for households and 8% for businesses, and we'll be passing that on.
10: Before being elected in October 2024, the government pledged to save $7 billion annually by cutting down on government consulting fees. Shannon Fentiman, the shadow treasurer in Queensland for Labor, says that the government's inability to do this thus far is potentially putting the state's credit rating at risk.
12: When we left office in September, but a month before the election, on our last budget, the ratings agencies put us on a stable outlook of AA+. They said we had it under control. So what's happened since then?
10: Questions remain over the impact this state budget will have on Queensland's debt, which over the forward estimates in last year's budget was forecast to start exceeding $200 billion. Mr. Janetsky says Queenslanders will have to wait and see if and whether and how much the state's deficit might be reduced.
1: Auction clearance rates have fallen to their lowest levels since COVID. It comes as the Senate considers Labor's tax reform, which debate on the government's tax reform package.
13: As the tax debate hits the upper house,
14: this package is a tax increase.
13: And lights up question time.
15: Order. The worse he goes, the more he interjects.
13: The property market has caught the jitters. Clearance rates around the country fell to their lowest level since COVID at the weekend.
16: The modelling that underpins that policy says that house prices will continue to grow, but just at a slower rate.
13: Those in the property sector believe a combination of higher interest rates and uncertainty around capital gains tax and negative gearing reform has buyers spooked.
17: I think it'll be a shock for people if prices go down.
18: I don't think house prices should go down, but I do think that they should stop going up at the rate they were.
19: I mean, everybody wants house prices to be lower until they've bought their first home, then they want them to go up.
13: Labor argues its changes will make housing more affordable, but it must first strike a deal with the Greens to get them through Parliament.
20: Low clearance rates means the market is broken.
13: The Greens' major hang-up has to do with grandfathering of key measures, while the Coalition has dealt itself out of talks altogether and is finding new ways to target Labor's changes.
21: Oh, how good is that?
22: Good morning.
21: We won't have a morning.
13: Having already coined the phrase,
23: axe these toxic taxes.
13: Alongside One Nation's catch cry,
24: fire the liar.
13: Angus Taylor is trying on another three-word zinger.
25: This budget has been a flop, and the flop should be dropped. We should drop the flops. To drop these flops, right, and to axe this tax.
26: If he's committed to it and wants to be known as Floppy Taylor, then I think that's a matter for him.
27: No Australian wants to see that.
13: A tax on tax getting increasingly personal. Cameron Redden, Sky News, Canberra.
1: Australia has signed a multi-billion dollar agreement to sell a homegrown radar system to Canada. It's the country's biggest defence export deal. The Jindalee radar can see beyond the horizon and has a connection with another Aussie invention, the Hills Hoist clothesline.
28: These tall poles in the middle of the Australian desert, long top secret, the basis for a $2.5 billion deal.
29: And it is far and away the largest defence export that we have ever done.
28: An ingenious Australian innovation, the Jindalee over-the-horizon radar can track aircraft, ships and missiles up to 3,000 kilometres away using its three ground stations by bouncing high-frequency radar off the ionosphere. Developed in the 1980s...
30: I think it would be fair to say that we have run neck and neck with the Americans.
28: Jindalee's steelwork was manufactured by the company behind the iconic Hills Hoist.
31: This radar, made in Australia, will soon be built in Canada.
32: Improving continental defence and reinforce Canada's Arctic sovereignty.
28: Canadian Prime Minister Mark Carney made the project a priority when he came to power last year, choosing Australia over an American system after US President Donald Trump vowed to annex Canada as the 51st state.
33: Is the lesson out of Trump that America's oldest allies have got to do more for themselves?
32: We are reacting to our new realities and rewiring ourselves out to meet the moment.
29: It is actually a time to double down with friends, and that's what we're doing with Canada.
28: With Jindalee, Australia's done pretty well out of Donald Trump's spat with Canada, and there'll be billions more in the later phase of the project.
1: A grandmother accused of slave trading in Syria says she's planning on divorcing her ISIS fighter husband in a bid to make a peaceful life for herself in Australia. The so-called ISIS bride remains in custody, facing crimes against humanity charges.
34: Gausa Ahmed is accused of being complicit in the purchase of a teenage slave while in Islamic State territory after leaving Australia in 2014. The 54-year-old's lawyer told the Melbourne Magistrates Court she hates Islamic State. The grandmother became teary before leaving the dock during a bail application hearing. Her defence team says she suffers panic attacks. The court heard she was divorcing her ISIS fighter husband, Mohammed, who remains detained in the Middle East. She's going to be living a very confined and peaceful life. Forensic clinical psychologist Dr. Michael Davis gave evidence that she had received a complex diagnosis of anxiety and depression-related disorders. The only positive aspect she has in her life is her children and grandchildren. Whilst they were in camps, her daughters were essentially looking after her. She's a very dependent individual. The lawyer argued there were exceptional circumstances due to a likely significant delay during trial. In his view, the absence of unacceptable risk and a psychological risk assessment indicating she wouldn't reoffend. I can't see her being re-radicalised, the psychologist told the court.
0: The defence team indicated it would seek to travel to Syria ahead of the trial to physically view the locations where alleged events took place. Barrister Peter Moresi told the court that the charity Save the Children had gained access to some locations.
34: The public prosecutor had argued the applicant would pose an unacceptable risk to the community. The applicant's younger brother, Abraham Abbas, told the court, "Our family doesn't support Islamic State. They ruined our lives." He had offered a $75,000 bail guarantee through his family home. Khalsa Ahmed was charged with four slavery offences after arriving back in Melbourne last month with a group of women from Syria. A decision is set to be made by the chief magistrate on Thursday. Jack Nyhoff, Sky News, Melbourne.
1: Stay with us. Coming up on Newsnight, an investigation into whether the bird flu has spread in Western Australia after a second wild bird tests positive.
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0: Sky News will be back after this short break.
1: Welcome back. Returning now to our top story this evening, and UK Prime Minister Keir Starmer has announced his resignation as leader of the Labour Party and as UK Prime Minister. He was elected to the top job 2 years ago in July 2024 and delivered a massive majority for the Labour Party. Here's a look back at his time as Prime Minister.
2: The lawyer turned politician celebrating in Downing Street as Labour's first Prime Minister in 14 years. A sea change in British politics, a promise of a new age of sense and stability. Now, all over. Raised in Surrey, Keir Starmer was born to a working-class family. His mother, an NHS nurse, suffered from lifelong chronic illness, and his father was a toolmaker, something Starmer would later say shaped his political outlook. Starmer was politically active at a young age too, joining Labour at 16. He attended a grammar school, which led to university in Leeds, then Oxford, and a career as a leading human rights barrister. It was while a lawyer that he met his future wife, Vic, a solicitor turned NHS worker with whom he'd have two children. In 2013, Starmer was knighted and began to look to the future. That would bring him to Westminster as the MP for the safe North London seat of Holborn and St Pancras. Elected amid Labour's 2015 loss, Starmer backed future rival Andy Burnham for leader. But when Jeremy Corbyn won, the new MP still joined his top team, eventually serving in the high-profile job of shadow Brexit secretary. Starmer kept a low profile in the 2019 election campaign. When Labour lost badly to Boris Johnson, his supporters spied an opportunity to take control.
3: I'm standing for leader of the Labour Party because I want to be in that fight.
2: Running for leader, Starmer pitched himself to the left. Now in charge, Starmer and his allies quickly reshaped the party and moved it to the centre. The message was clear. Labour has changed.
3: Take another look at Labour. We're under new leadership.
2: Starmer now able to present his party as a safer, more credible choice that could restore integrity to public life.
3: The government has lost control of the British economy.
2: The cautious approach was carried into the 2024 election campaign. A carefully stage-managed affair, the party took few risks, relying on Tory misfortune and reassurances over tax rises, promises that would be pushed to the limit when in power. The strategy worked. A huge majority handed to Labour, and for Sir Keir Starmer, the keys to Downing Street.
3: Now our country has voted decisively for change, for national renewal, and a return of politics to public service.
2: But amid the glory, the cracks were there. Dubbed the loveless landslide, Starmer had managed to cruise to victory on a historically low vote share. Fingers began to point at Starmer's chief of staff, Sue Gray, an experienced civil servant brought in to prepare Labour for power. She eventually resigned amid a power battle in Number 10. Labour's first full budget brought more divisions, with employer national insurance increased, leading to accusations of broken promises.
4: What does today's budget do? It raises tax on working people by increasing national insurance and breaking Labour's promise.
2: The new Prime Minister had more success on the world stage, though, striking an unexpected friendship with the new US President.
5: Can I present a letter from the King to you?
6: Thank you very much. Am I supposed to read it right now?
5: Yeah, please do.
2: That flattery paved the way for a US trade deal and lower tariffs for the UK, with the second state visit for Donald Trump giving another opportunity for praise to be lavished on the president. Though relations cooled amid war in the Middle East, with the White House criticising Starmer for initially refusing to allow UK bases to be used by US forces.
7: Unfortunately, Keir is not Winston Churchill.
2: Continuing a close relationship with Ukraine, Starmer backed up Volodymyr Zelensky after attacks from the White House and led European efforts to assemble a peacekeeping force in the event of a deal with Russia. But as protests over the war in Gaza swept the UK, he faced anger from his own MPs for not going further in condemning the Israeli operation. The pursuit of closer ties with China also raised nerves amid evidence of espionage from Beijing. But as the Prime Minister made friends abroad, foes were emerging at home. Nigel Farage's Reform Party surged in the polls and narrowly beat Labour in a by-election in the party's northern heartlands. But Labour's second budget caused more drama. After extensive briefing around an income tax rise, the government conducted another U-turn, junking the policy days before the statement. But it was this familiar Labour face that did more damage than anyone else, the Prime Minister facing a barrage of criticism for appointing Peter Mandelson as US ambassador when he knew about his links with the paedophile Jeffrey Epstein. The scandal pushed Sir Keir Starmer to the edge, with the Scottish Labour leader, an apparent ally, calling for him to resign.
8: The distraction needs to end, and the leadership in Downing Street has to change.
2: And there was more pressure for the Prime Minister. As it emerged, Peter Mandelson had failed his security vetting before being appointed ambassador. Starmer said he hadn't been told and sacked his Foreign Office chief in response. But questions about his leadership remained.
9: If you became convinced that you were holding the country back, that you were the problem, would you quit?
10: I made a series of promises at the general election, and then we won the general election with a landslide victory. And therefore I got a mandate to make the changes that I think are desperately needed in this country.
2: But a dismal set of election results followed, with Labour falling to third place in Wales and losing 1,500 council seats in England.
11: The Labour Party has a process for triggering a leadership election. That has not happened.
12: This government will do what we were elected to do, which is serve the British people.
13: Are you going to stand for the leadership, Mr. Streeting?
2: But rivals also started to circle. The Health Secretary, Wes Streeting, quit, saying he'd lost confidence in the Prime Minister.
14: I do hereby declare that Andy Burnham is duly elected. Thank you.
2: And after previously being blocked by Number 10 from coming back as an MP, Manchester Mayor Andy Burnham was allowed to stand in the Makerfield by-election, beating his Reform opponent convincingly and winning admirers across Labour in the process. His return to Westminster has now triggered the exit of the sixth Prime Minister in under a decade. Sir Keir Starmer, the lawyer who leapt to power but didn't know how to use it. The politician who never quite seemed at home in politics.
1: To news back home now, and the federal government has confirmed a second wild bird has tested positive to a deadly strain of bird flu. An emergency response group is working to determine whether the virus has spread in Western Australia.
15: Until now, Australia and New Zealand were the only countries in the world not affected by a deadly strain of bird flu.
16: Seems to be a new form of the avian influenza virus, which birds and some mammal species are just not resistant to. It's a bit like what happened with COVID-19. It was a novel virus. It had a new way of getting in and infecting birds' cells, and so birds had to gradually develop an immunity to protect themselves.
15: The first Australian case of H5 avian flu has been identified in Esperance, 700 kilometres southeast of Perth. In just over a day, 15 more were reported. A second case has since been revealed, found in the same area as the initial wild bird.
17: We're at the investigative stage, so we are, over the next 3 to 5 days, up to possibly a week, actually listing and looking at whether or not there is other infections. We want to see whether or not there has been an entrenched infection in the wildlife in Australia.
15: The federal government has reiterated there is a low risk to human health, although the virus is difficult to eradicate.
18: We've done the work with states and territories, with industry, with environment groups, to make sure that we're ready for when Australia did have its first detection of this strain.
15: Overseas, similar outbreaks have led to mass mortality events. Millions of birds across the world have died, and recently, thousands of seal pups in Antarctica. Conservation groups have warned significant federal government investment is needed to avoid a similar outcome.
16: Because it's a remote area and those birds don't immediately contact other birds potentially, it's possible it's an isolated incident, but it is also possible that it is gradually going to spread further.
15: Concern has also spread to the poultry industry as local growers move to tighten precautions. Poultry shows have been cancelled and commercial producers have locked down operations in an effort to protect the $4 billion industry.
19: These are isolated parts of our state. There's very little population outside of Esperance along the southern coast. It's the same issue for South Australia as well. And these are wild animals. We can't really place the physical restrictions on them that we placed on people during COVID. We can't say to them, don't come onto our shores or things like that. And I'm being a little bit glib there, but that's part of the reality we have here. This is mostly a disease that first of all affects wildlife and then can affect our agricultural, poultry and things of that kind as well.
15: A meeting of all state and territory environment ministers has been called to address the two positive cases. Experts are encouraging people to report any unusual illness in wild birds, avoid contact and record what you see. Kira Haynes, Sky News, Perth.
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1: 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Tom De Koning's rib injury suffered in St Kilda's loss to the Western Bulldogs is worse than first thought. The star ruckman left the ground after a heavy contest late in the second term. After the once over by club doctors, De Koning tried to battle on but didn't return after half time. The 26-year-old was hospitalised with scans confirming two fractured ribs and a punctured lung. In further injury news, Jack Sinclair avoided an Achilles tear but faces weeks out with a high-grade calf strain. And some relief in the ruck with Rowan Marshall's shoulder cleared after assessment. Latrell Mitchell has been ruled out of Origin 3 after suffering a small tear in his calf. The Rabbitohs centre's hopes of becoming the Blues' saviour entering the series decider now dashed.
2: In 12 hours, Latrell Mitchell went from receiving adulation on the Matty John show leaving Rabbitohs HQ for scans on a calf issue.
3: In the warm-up, he felt some tightness in his calf. They sent him for scans, and those scans revealed a small tear in his calf muscle. So he's out at least, I spoke to Wayne Bennett tonight, he's out at least 2 weeks, so he will miss Origin Latrell Mitchell.
2: South Sydney teammate Jai Gray capturing the mood at Heffron Park.
4: Devastating that he had to go off.
2: Mitchell has gone to great lengths to return to full fitness after sitting out since round 11 with a bulging disc in his back.
4: He's come in, we had a couple of buys and everyone got off, and I think he's still in here training. So I think that just goes to show how bad he does want to get out on the field and represent our clubs.
2: This setback has major implications for New South Wales, and Lachie Hubner couldn't hide his state pride.
5: I think he'd probably go straight back into that side if he was fit, but as a Queenslander, happy days.
2: Many were expecting Blues coach Laurie Daly to recall Latrell at centre for the decider in Queensland after their humiliating defeat in Game 2 at the MCG.
3: We know what he's like on the big stage. We know he can win games on his own. And I just feel like Latrell would have loved to have gone to Suncorp Stadium and silenced that ground.
2: While they're doubting the health of one teammate, the Bunnies are bracing themselves for Jack Whiten to suit up against the Eels on Thursday.
6: If he does play, it would be great to have him back, but if he doesn't, we've got boys there to back up if he doesn't.
2: Whiten hasn't played since breaking his arm in round 9 against Newcastle. Mark Summers, Fox Sports News.
1: Minnows Cape Verde remain undefeated at the World Cup, a draw with Uruguay seeing them secure another point and on track to advance to the knockout stages. Elsewhere, Mo Salah helped Egypt register their first ever World Cup win at New Zealand's expense.
7: The All Whites were unchanged after drawing with Iran on match day one. They were off to a similar start against Egypt.
8: Towards Salah with the header! And New Zealand have the opening goal!
7: An Egyptian equaliser always looks likely.
8: Lovely ball, free header! And in it goes!
7: New Zealand felt they were fouled in their attacking half, but the referee waved play on, and Egypt's main man put the boot in.
9: The referee's decided that wasn't a free kick.
10: The referee's let a lot go today. He's been a referee that wants the game to flow, from what I've observed in the last 67 minutes.
9: And here is Salah cutting in from that right wing. Plays the 1-2, gets it back, and Mo Salah scores for Egypt!
7: Egypt winning 3-1 to go top of Group G. Elsewhere, Belgium and Iran couldn't be split.
11: It's neat, it's tidy!
7: It was also offside and denied. The emotional roller coaster, too much for some. Thibaut Courtois was hanging on. His opposite also strapped in for the ride.
12: Good pass. De Bruyne, excellent control!
7: A mistake in the back line saw Nathan Ngoi sent off.
12: Oh, and a red card.
7: Belgium down to 10 for the last 25 minutes, but Iran couldn't make the most of the situation. 0-0, the final score. Cape Verde were coming off their goalless draw with Spain and looking to go one better against Uruguay.
10: Oh, they've scored! Sensational!
7: A nation of around 500,000 people celebrating their first ever World Cup finals goal thanks to a hole in the wall. Uruguay patched things up though, and by half-time, they were 2-1 up.
13: And the header down! Turned in by Canobio!
7: Uruguay was soon red-faced, a country with a history of doing anything to win, lending the minnows a hand.
14: Because they were just sitting too deep in that first.
13: Oh, it's a little bit wayward. There's a chance and a goal for 2-2. Cabo Verde are level in the match. Wow, it's the first touch of the ball for Helio Varela, the substitute.
7: Desperation at both ends ensured both teams remained undefeated at this World Cup. Uruguay's next opponents made a statement against Saudi Arabia.
15: Here they come again, Lamine Yamal! There is his moment!
7: Spain showing why they are considered one of the tournament favourites. The team ranked 3 in the world, 3-0 up by the first hydration break. It finished 4-0, leaving Saudi Arabia in a must-win situation when they meet Cape Verde in the final group game. Scott Jackson, Fox Sports News.
1: Well, Serena Williams is back. The 23-time major winner will come out of retirement and play in the Wimbledon singles after securing a wildcard entry. The 44-year-old marked her shock return to competitive tennis with a doubles appearance at Queens and Berlin earlier this month. She hasn't played a singles match since her retirement following the 2022 US Open. Williams had already been granted a doubles wildcard for the grass court major to play alongside older sister Venus. The American is a seven-time winner at the All England Club and sits just one behind Margaret Court for most women's singles Grand Slam titles. And don't forget, for more live and breaking sport, tune in to Fox Sports News at 500. Now it's time for a look at the latest forecast. Here's Sky News weather meteorologist Tamsin Green.
16: Through your Tuesday, a front and trough sweeping across the southeast will be generating some blustery showers, particularly so across Tasmania. Meanwhile, high pressure elsewhere will be leaving largely fine and settled conditions. And that does include Brisbane. Plenty of sunshine, some patchy cloud at times, and temperatures there at 22 degrees. For Sydney, we're looking at a cooler day than what we've seen recently, but still staying fine with some patchy cloud at times and temperatures there at 18 degrees. Meanwhile, for Melbourne, we are looking at a bit more in the way of cloud here, partly cloudy skies, particularly so increasing later through the afternoon and into the evening. Meanwhile, for Adelaide, we are looking at a bit more cloud earlier on in the day, and then later on through the afternoon and evening, there could be some brighter spells developing with a top temperature of 15 degrees. Mainly fine and sunny there for Perth with a top of 21 degrees, a few degrees above average there. But across the southeast, we are seeing that front and trough bringing some blustery showers, a few there for Hobart. We'll see some partly cloudy skies for Canberra and a drop in temperatures here. Meanwhile, for Darwin, we are looking at mainly fine and sunny conditions for your Tuesday.
1: Coming up after the break, world news overnight as Andy Burnham is officially sworn in as MP for Makerfield after Keir Starmer's resignation announcement.
0: Sky News will be back after this short break.

0: Sky News will be back after this short break.
1: UK Prime Minister Keir Starmer announces his resignation after mounting leadership pressure. The potential contender for the top job, Andy Burnham, sworn in as an MP. And US Vice President J.D. Vance reveals Iran peace talks have made good progress. In Fox Sports News tonight, Latrell Mitchell's calf concern confirmed. The Rabbitohs centre out of the Origin decider, with his stint on the sideline extended for at least 2 more weeks. And Tom De Koning's rib tickler, no laughing matter, as the Saints reveal their recruit played on with a punctured lung.
2: And in weather, we're looking at a mainly dry day ahead thanks to high pressure overhead, but a front and trough skimming the southeast will be bringing some showers here. We've got all the latest for you over on Channel 601.
0: Live on Sky News Australia, this is Newsnight with Christy Lloyd.
1: Good evening. Thanks for your company here this evening on Newsnight. The UK Prime Minister Keir Starmer has announced his resignation as leader of the Labor Party and as UK Prime Minister, succumbing to pressure from his party and leadership rival Andy Burnham. Mr Starmer will remain as Prime Minister until the contest to replace him is complete. In an emotional speech at 10 Downing Street, the outgoing Prime Minister promised his full and unequivocal support for his successor. Here's what he had to say.
3: Walking up this street 2 years ago was the proudest moment of my life. A new Labour government, the first in 14 years. A page in our country's history turned after years of disappointment and despair. The chance to change the lives of millions of people for the better. That's what I came into politics for. The journey to that point was not easy. 6 years ago, I inherited a Labour Party that was politically, financially, and morally bankrupt. I was told time and time again that my party was finished, that we were consigned to history, that a majority at the general election, let alone a landslide majority, was impossible. But we proved those people wrong, because we changed our party, ripping out the poison of anti-Semitism, restoring trust on the economy, defence

Wages rising faster than inflation in every single month since we came to power. Investment secured, infrastructure being built. An end to austerity, with the fastest fall in NHS waiting lists for 17 years. The biggest improvement in rights for workers and renters in a generation. The biggest uplift in defence spending since the Cold War. Small boat crossings falling. Asylum hotels closing. Protecting young people from social media. And 500,000 children being lifted out of poverty because of the choices that I made. Our reputation in the world restored, with Britain once again standing up for decency, respect, and the rule of law. Securing trade deals, standing with Ukraine, standing up for our values, and rebuilding our relationship with our allies in Europe. Change promised by a Labour government. Change fought for by a Labour government. Change delivered by a Labour government. But I know the question being asked now is not who was best placed to change the Labour Party to take us into power and to begin the vital work of improving lives for millions of people. Those questions have been answered. The question my party is asking now is whether I am best placed to lead us into the next general election. I have heard the answer of my parliamentary party to that question, and I accept that answer with good grace. Every decision I've taken has been about putting the country I love first. That is why I will resign as leader of the Labour Party. I have spoken to His Majesty the King this morning to inform him of my decision. I will ask the National Executive Committee of the Labour Party to set out a timetable with nominations opening on the 9th of July and completed by the summer recess. In the case of a contest, this will ensure a new leader is in place before Parliament returns in September. I will remain in post as Prime Minister until the contest is complete. And I will do everything I can to ensure an orderly handover of power. I will also give my successor my full and unequivocal support, knowing that they will inherit a Britain that is far stronger and fairer than the one I inherited 2 years ago, better prepared for the challenges ahead, and better able to ensure the Labour Party secures a second term in office. I want to thank all of those friends and colleagues who have been at my side for these past 6 years or so for their incredible commitment, service and support. I want to thank the brilliant Number 10 staff and our country's extraordinary civil service who dedicate their lives to public service. And when I leave the biggest job in the country, I shall spend more time on the most important job, being the best husband I can to my fantastic wife, Vic, who has been a rock by my side through good times and bad, and being the best dad I can to my beautiful children, who are my pride and my joy. Thank you very much.

And leaders from around the world have reacted to the news of Keir Starmer's resignation, including Australia's Prime Minister Anthony Albanese. In a statement, he says, "I consider Keir Starmer a friend and I'm thinking of him on what must be a very tough day. When the time comes for Keir to leave Downing Street, he can be proud of the contribution he has made to the country he loves and to the Labor Party that he led back to government in 2024. I'm grateful for the opportunities we had to work together to strengthen our AUKUS defence and security partnership, support the brave people of Ukraine and keep children safe from the damage that social media can do. I wish Keir, Victoria and their children well with everything the future holds."

0: A newly elected member for Makerfield, Andy Burnham, has confirmed he will stand to become the leader of the Labor Party following Keir Starmer's resignation. Mr. Burnham's potential rival, Wes Streeting, says he won't be contesting the leadership, instead throwing his support behind Mr. Burnham. This means that Mr. Burnham could now have a clear path to securing the leadership. He spoke briefly before heading to Westminster to be sworn in.
1: What's your reaction to the Prime Minister's resignation?
2: I made my statement, obviously, praising the Prime Minister's dedication, service, confirmed that I will put myself forward in the process that will soon be underway.
1: When Rishi Sunak did that and he became Prime Minister, you called for a general election. Would you be looking to do the same?
2: I think you're jumping several hurdles ahead there. My priority today is to become sworn in as the mayor, as the MP for Makerfield, and it's been very kind of sad for me today to leave Greater Manchester. The people have been brilliant to me over the last few years. I've loved every minute of the role. I hope I leave Manchester in a better place, but thanks very much. Thank you.
0: And this was the moment that Mr. Burnham was officially sworn in as an MP a short time ago.
3: I swear by Almighty God that I will be faithful and bear true allegiance to His Majesty King Charles, his heirs and successors, according to law. So help me God.
0: The UK Conservative Party leader Kemi Badenoch has questioned Mr. Starmer's potential successor Andy Burnham's plan for defence and national security.
4: I am very worried that no one is talking about the substantial issue of why the Prime Minister had to resign because his Defence Secretary said he wasn't looking after national security. This is not a game. We need to bring some common sense back. We need to get Britain working. We need to unite our country. That is why I am offering now to help Andy Burnham, to work with him. If his backbenchers won't play ball, Conservative MPs will. But at the end of the day, what is the highest priority is looking after this country's national security. And Andy Burnham hasn't said a word about that.
0: And Reform UK leader Nigel Farage has also reacted to the news of Keir Starmer's resignation. Mr. Farage says he's sceptical of Andy Burnham and is calling for a general election.
5: What is destabilising for the country is six prime ministers in 7 years. That's destabilising. I think the great British public deserve to give their opinion. And if the next prime minister is the new MP for Makerfield, Andy Burnham, he didn't even stand at the last election on any manifesto at all. And I really do think that my call for there to be a general election as soon as is possible, I think you'll find a lot of support for that.
0: More on Keir Starmer's resignation shortly, but to other news, US Vice President J.D. Vance has spoken on the latest developments with Iran after 2 days of negotiations in Switzerland. He claims good progress has been made on Iran's nuclear program.
6: I think it's important for all of us to appreciate how much was done, but honestly, there is still a lot to do as we continue to make progress on the nuclear talks, on the economic talks, as we continue to demine the straits and ensure that that flow of traffic continues to pick back up. A lot of progress, but still some work to do, and we're very committed to doing exactly that.
0: Mediators agreed the negotiations in Switzerland finished on a positive note and technical talks will continue this week. Reid Binion has more.
7: Talks between the US and Iran that concluded in Switzerland overnight were positive and constructive, according to mediators Qatar and Pakistan. Vice President J.D. Vance led the US delegation.
8: What the president has asked us to do is turn over a new leaf to transform our relationship with the people of Iran.
7: Iran's foreign minister said sanctions on Iranian oil were waived and some of its assets frozen abroad were released. There were some tense moments that stalled the talks after President Donald Trump made comments to Fox News threatening the Iranian delegation, angering Iran's top negotiator. Trump said the U.S. could resume bombing Iran and take over the Strait of Hormuz if a deal is not reached. But after talks ended, mediators said the U.S. and Iran formed a line of communication to manage incidents in the strait, raising hopes for stability. As the talks were unfolding in Switzerland, back in the U.S., a mixed reaction among Republicans, including Trump's own former Secretary of Defense.
9: I like the fact that we've extended the ceasefire. I like the fact that the Strait is being opened up. When I look at the MOU, there are many of the points that I have serious questions about.
7: Democrats criticizing Trump's handling of the war and the negotiations to end it.
10: But the way he is trying to bring us out of this war not only speaks to the failures of the war in total, but it also speaks in a bipartisan way to how bad of a leader he is.
0: Stay with us. Coming up on Newsnight, Australia has signed a deal to sell a system which has a connection to the Hills Hoist clothesline.
11: Sky News will be back after this short break.

0: Sky News will be back after this short break.
1: Welcome back. Well, the New South Wales state budget will be handed down on Tuesday, but as the state struggles with slowing growth, expect little in the way of new spending. The government's focus will be on providing assistance as cost of living pressures remain while boosting transport reliability.
2: Higher interest rates have hit the New South Wales economy, meaning there's less cash to splash before next year's election. Treasurer Daniel Mookie says the budget will be restrained, but residents of New South Wales want more help to ease the squeeze.
3: Forget eating out. Yeah. Surviving.
4: As a renter that's not from Sydney, probably rent.
5: Well, probably a pay rise from my pension.
2: The government acknowledges some are doing it tough, but says the budget will balance the need to help while investing for the future.
6: We understand that people are under such pressure right now with the cost of living, and they do expect relief, but they also expect reform. They expect us to provide help for today, but to build for tomorrow.
2: There will be new spending to fund critical infrastructure like hospitals, with $4 billion on new sites and refurbishments across the state, along with $400 million to ensure hospital maintenance is up to scratch, along with a pay rise for the state's nurses.
7: So there has to be cost of living relief, but coupled with reform that will drive our state forward, not backwards.
2: The government is set to continue with a cap on tolls on New South Wales roads and will offer interest-free loans of up to $15,000 to help with rising energy costs.
8: Energy and transport, yeah, we really need something, yeah.
9: With train cancellations and everything, it doesn't help, but yeah, if that could be reliable, that's honestly the best thing for me.
2: And that's on the agenda, $2.1 billion to ensure ongoing maintenance of the rail network, along with funding for roads in Western Sydney. The state's police force will also get a boost, more than $100 million to advance technological capabilities, along with funds to support the Jewish community in the wake of the Bondi attack. The state will see the deficit improve, but plans for a surplus next year are still up in the air.
7: This government needs to do more than be boring. They need to be visionary, but we haven't seen any evidence of that so far.
2: New South Wales will go to the polls in March next year. Matt Taylor, Sky News, Sydney.
1: Queensland Treasurer David Janetsky says cost of living and state debt are the focus of this year's budget, which will also be handed down on Tuesday. Harry Clark has the details.
10: There's alarm among some public servants, specifically those employed on a contractual basis by the government, following reports that some of those temporary government contracts may not be renewed in the next financial year. It could affect jobs into the hundreds. Queensland Treasurer David Janetsky says this budget will focus on helping Queenslanders with cost of living pressures and economic uncertainty, which he blames in part for global oil shocks, but also the federal budget handed down last month. 50-cent fares on public transport will stay. So too will $100 back-to-school vouchers for parents. The government announced over the weekend a freeze on bulk water purchases, saving customers $130 over 2 years. And there'll be an increase to the patient travel subsidy for regional Queenslanders seeking medical treatment in the cities, increasing from 34 cents a litre to 45 cents a litre. We won't be seeing energy rebates like the $1,000 subsidies provided by the former Labor government. Instead, David Janetsky, Queensland Treasurer, says that there are, quote, systemic measures aimed at reducing energy costs in Queensland.
11: We've invested into our coal-fired generators under our electricity maintenance guarantee that is putting systemic downward pressure on power prices in Queensland. And we've seen that. Independent regulators across regional Queensland, power bills will drop between 7% for households and 8% for businesses, and we'll be passing that on.
10: Before being elected in October 2024, the government pledged to save $7 billion annually by cutting down on government consulting fees. Shannon Fentiman, the shadow treasurer in Queensland for Labor, says that the government's inability to do this thus far is potentially putting the state's credit rating at risk.
12: When we left office in September, but a month before the election, on our last budget, the ratings agencies put us on a stable outlook of AA+. They said we had it under control. So what's happened since then?
10: Questions remain over the impact this state budget will have on Queensland's debt, which over the forward estimates in last year's budget was forecast to start exceeding $200 billion. Mr. Janetsky says Queenslanders will have to wait and see if and whether and how much the state's deficit might be reduced.
1: Auction clearance rates have fallen to their lowest levels since COVID. It comes as the Senate considers Labor's tax reform, which debate on the government's tax reform package.
13: As the tax debate hits the upper house,
14: this package is a tax increase.
13: And lights up question time.
15: The worse he goes, the more he interjects.
13: The property market has caught the jitters. Clearance rates around the country fell to their lowest level since COVID at the weekend.
16: The modelling that underpins that policy says that house prices will continue to grow, but just at a slower rate.
13: Those in the property sector believe a combination of higher interest rates and uncertainty around capital gains tax and negative gearing reform has buyers spooked.
17: I think it'll be a shock for people if prices go down.
18: I don't think house prices should go down, but I do think that they should stop going up at the rate they were.
19: I mean, everybody wants house prices to be lower until they've bought their first home, then they want them to go up.
13: Labor argues its changes will make housing more affordable, but it must first strike a deal with the Greens to get them through Parliament.
20: Low clearance rates means the market is broken.
13: The Greens' major hang-up has to do with grandfathering of key measures, while the Coalition has dealt itself out of talks altogether and is finding new ways to target Labor's changes.
21: Oh, how good is that?
22: Good morning.
21: We won't have a morning.
13: Having already coined the phrase,
23: axe these toxic taxes.
13: Alongside One Nation's catch cry,
24: fire the wire.
13: Angus Taylor is trying on another three-word zinger.
25: This budget has been a flop. And the flops should be dropped. We should drop the flops. To drop these flops, right, and to axe this tax.
26: If he's committed to it and wants to be known as Floppy Taylor, then I think that's a matter for him.
27: No Australian wants to see that.
13: A tax on tax getting increasingly personal. Cameron Redden, Sky News, Canberra.
1: Well, Australia has signed a multi-billion dollar agreement to sell a homegrown radar system to Canada. It's the country's biggest defence export deal. The Jindalee radar can see beyond the horizon and has a connection with another Aussie invention, the Hills Hoist clothesline.
28: These tall poles in the middle of the Australian desert, long top secret, the basis for a $2.5 billion deal.
29: And it is far and away the largest defence export that we have ever done.
28: An ingenious Australian innovation, the Jindalee over-the-horizon radar can track aircraft, ships and missiles up to 3,000 kilometres away using its three ground stations by bouncing high-frequency radar off the ionosphere. Developed in the 1980s...
30: I think it would be fair to say that we have run neck and neck with the Americans.
28: Jindalee's steelwork was manufactured by the company behind the iconic Hills Hoist.
31: This radar, made in Australia, will soon be built in Canada.
32: Improving continental defence and reinforce Canada's Arctic sovereignty.
28: Canadian Prime Minister Mark Carney made the project a priority when he came to power last year, choosing Australia over an American system after US President Donald Trump vowed to annex Canada as the 51st state.
33: Is the lesson out of Trump that America's oldest allies have got to do more for themselves?
32: We are reacting to our new realities and rewiring ourselves out to meet the moment.
29: It is actually a time to double down with friends, and that's what we're doing with Canada.
28: With Jindalee, Australia's done pretty well out of Donald Trump's spat with Canada, and there'll be billions more in the later phase of the project.
1: A grandmother accused of slave trading in Syria says she's planning on divorcing her ISIS fighter husband in a bid to make a peaceful life for herself in Australia. The so-called ISIS bride remains in custody facing crimes against humanity charges.
34: Gausa Ahmed is accused of being complicit in the purchase of a teenage slave while in Islamic State territory after leaving Australia in 2014. The 54-year-old's lawyer told the Melbourne Magistrates Court she hates Islamic State. The grandmother became teary before leaving the dock during a bail application hearing. Her defence team says she suffers panic attacks. The court heard she was divorcing her ISIS fighter husband, Mohammed, who remains detained in the Middle East. She's going to be living a very confined and peaceful life. Forensic clinical psychologist Dr. Michael Davis gave evidence that she had received a complex diagnosis of anxiety and depression-related disorders. The only positive aspect she has in her life is her children and grandchildren. Whilst they were in camps, her daughters were essentially looking after her. She's a very dependent individual. The lawyer argued there were exceptional circumstances due to a likely significant delay during trial. In his view, the absence of unacceptable risk and a psychological risk assessment indicating she wouldn't re-offend. I can't see her being re-radicalised, the psychologist told the court.
0: The defence team indicated it would seek to travel to Syria ahead of the trial to physically view the locations where alleged events took place. Barrister Peter Moresi told the court that the charity Save the Children had gained access to some locations.
34: The public prosecutor had argued the applicant would pose an unacceptable risk to the community. The applicant's younger brother, Abraham Abbas, told the court, "Our family doesn't support Islamic State. They ruined our lives." He had offered a $75,000 bail guarantee through his family home. Kausar Ahmed was charged with four slavery offences after arriving back in Melbourne last month with a group of women from Syria. A decision is set to be made by the chief magistrate on Thursday. Jack Nyhoff, Sky News, Melbourne.
1: Stay with us. Coming up on Newsnight, an investigation into whether the bird flu has spread in Western Australia after a second wild bird test positive.
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0: Sky News will be back after this short break.
1: Welcome back. Returning now to our top story this evening, and UK Prime Minister Keir Starmer has announced his resignation as leader of the Labour Party and as UK Prime Minister. He was elected to the top job 2 years ago in July 2024 and delivered a massive majority for the Labour Party. Here's a look back at his time as Prime Minister.
2: The lawyer turned politician celebrating in Downing Street as Labour's first Prime Minister in 14 years. A sea change in British politics, a promise of a new age of sense and stability. Now, all over. Raised in Surrey, Keir Starmer was born to a working-class family. His mother, an NHS nurse, suffered from lifelong chronic illness, and his father was a toolmaker, something Starmer would later say shaped his political outlook. Starmer was politically active at a young age too, joining Labour at 16. He attended a grammar school, which led to university in Leeds, then Oxford, and a career as a leading human rights barrister. It was while a lawyer that he met his future wife, Vic, a solicitor turned NHS worker with whom he'd have two children. In 2013, Starmer was knighted and began to look to the future. That would bring him to Westminster as the MP for the safe North London seat of Holborn and St Pancras. Elected amid Labour's 2015 loss, Starmer-backed future rival Andy Burnham for leader. But when Jeremy Corbyn won, the new MP still joined his top team, eventually serving in the high-profile job of shadow Brexit secretary. Starmer kept a low profile in the 2019 election campaign. When Labour lost badly to Boris Johnson, his supporters spied an opportunity to take control.
3: I'm standing for leader of the Labour Party because I want to be in that fight.
2: Running for leader, Starmer pitched himself to the left. Now in charge, Starmer and his allies quickly reshaped the party and moved it to the centre. The message was clear. Labour has changed.
3: Take another look at Labour. We're under new leadership.
2: Starmer now able to present his party as a safer, more credible choice that could restore integrity to public life.
3: The government has lost control of the British economy.
2: The cautious approach was carried into the 2024 election campaign. A carefully stage-managed affair, the party took few risks, relying on Tory misfortune and reassurances over tax rises. Promises that would be pushed to the limit when in power. The strategy worked. A huge majority handed to Labour, and for Sir Keir Starmer, the keys to Downing Street.
3: Now our country has voted decisively for change, for national renewal, and a return of politics to public service.
2: But amid the glory, the cracks were there. Dubbed the Loveless Landslide, Starmer had managed to cruise to victory on a historically low vote share. Fingers began to point at Starmer's chief of staff, Sue Gray, an experienced civil servant brought in to prepare Labour for power. She eventually resigned amid a power battle in Number 10. Labour's first full budget brought more divisions, with employer national insurance increased, leading to accusations of broken promises.
4: What does today's budget do? It raises tax on working people by increasing national insurance and breaking Labour's promise.
2: The new Prime Minister had more success on the world stage, though, striking an unexpected friendship with the new US President.
5: Can I present a letter from the King to
6: Thank you very much. Am I supposed to read it right now?
5: Yeah, please do.
2: That flattery paved the way for a US trade deal and lower tariffs for the UK, with the second state visit for Donald Trump giving another opportunity for praise to be lavished on the president. Though relations cooled amid war in the Middle East, with the White House criticising Starmer for initially refusing to allow UK bases to be used by US forces.
7: Unfortunately, Keir is not Winston Churchill.
2: Continuing a close relationship with Ukraine, Starmer backed up Volodymyr Zelensky after attacks from the White House and led European efforts to assemble a peacekeeping force in the event of a deal with Russia. But as protests over the war in Gaza swept the UK, he faced anger from his own MPs for not going further in condemning the Israeli operation. The pursuit of closer ties with China also raised nerves amid evidence of espionage from Beijing. But as the Prime Minister made friends abroad, foes were emerging at home. Nigel Farage's Reform Party surged in the polls and narrowly beat Labour in a by-election in the party's northern heartlands. But Labour's second budget caused more drama. After extensive briefing around an income tax rise, the government conducted another U-turn, junking the policy days before the statement. But it was this familiar Labour face that did more damage than anyone else, the Prime Minister facing a barrage of criticism for appointing Peter Mandelson as US ambassador when he knew about his links with the paedophile Jeffrey Epstein. The scandal pushed Sir Keir Starmer to the edge, with the Scottish Labour leader, an apparent ally, calling for him to resign.
8: The distraction needs to end, and the leadership in Downing Street has to change.
2: And there was more pressure for the Prime Minister. As it emerged, Peter Mandelson had failed his security vetting before being appointed ambassador. Starmer said he hadn't been told and sacked his Foreign Office chief in response. But questions about his leadership remained.
9: If you became convinced that you were holding the country back, that you were the problem, would you quit?
5: I made a series of promises at the general election, and then we won the general election with a landslide victory. And therefore I got a mandate to make the changes that I think are desperately needed in this country.
2: But a dismal set of election results followed, with Labour falling to third place in Wales and losing 1,500 council seats in England.
10: The Labour Party has a process for triggering a leadership election. That has not happened.
11: This government will do what we were elected to do, which is serve the British people.
12: Are you going to stand for the leadership, Mr. Streeting?
2: But rivals also started to circle. The Health Secretary, Wes Streeting, quit, saying he'd lost confidence in the Prime Minister.
13: I do hereby declare that Andy Burnham is duly elected. Thank you.
2: And after previously being blocked by Number 10 from coming back as an MP, Manchester Mayor Andy Burnham was allowed to stand in the Makerfield by-election, beating his Reform opponent convincingly and winning admirers across Labour in the process. His return to Westminster has now triggered the exit of the sixth Prime Minister in under a decade. Sir Keir Starmer, the lawyer who leapt to power but didn't know how to use it. The politician who never quite seemed at home in politics.
1: To news back home now, and the federal government has confirmed a second wild bird has tested positive to a deadly strain of bird flu. An emergency response group is working to determine whether the virus has spread in Western Australia.
14: Until now, Australia and New Zealand were the only countries in the world not affected by a deadly strain of bird flu.
15: Seems to be a new form of the avian influenza virus, which birds and some mammal species are just not resistant to. It's a bit like what happened with COVID-19. It was a novel virus. It had a new way of getting in and infecting birds' cells, and so birds had to gradually develop an immunity to protect themselves.
14: The first Australian case of H5 avian flu has been identified in Esperance, 700 kilometres southeast of Perth. In just over a day, 15 more were reported. A second case has since been revealed, found in the same area as the initial wild bird.
16: We're at the investigative stage, so we are, over the next 3 to 5 days, up to possibly a week, actually listing and looking at whether or not there is other infections. We want to see whether or not there has been an entrenched infection in the wildlife in Australia.
14: The federal government has reiterated there is a low risk to human health, although the virus is difficult to eradicate.
17: We've done the work with states and territories, with industry, with environment groups, to make sure that we're ready for when Australia did have its first detection of this strain.
14: Overseas, similar outbreaks have led to mass mortality events. Millions of birds across the world have died, and recently, thousands of seal pups in Antarctica. Conservation groups have warned significant federal government investment is needed to avoid a similar outcome.
15: Because it's a remote area and those birds don't immediately contact other birds potentially, it's possible it's an isolated incident, but it is also possible that it is gradually going to spread further.
14: Concern has also spread to the poultry industry as local growers move to tighten precautions. Poultry shows have been cancelled and commercial producers have locked down operations in an effort to protect the $4 billion industry.
18: These are isolated parts of our state. There's very little population outside of Esperance along the southern coast. It's the same issue for South Australia as well. And these are wild animals. We can't really place the physical restrictions on them that we placed on people during COVID. We can't say to them, don't come onto our shores or things like that. And I'm being a little bit glib there, but that's part of the reality we have here. This is mostly a disease that first of all affects wildlife and then can affect our agricultural, poultry and things of that kind as well.
14: A meeting of all state and territory environment ministers has been called to address the two positive cases. Experts are encouraging people to report any unusual illness in wild birds, avoid contact and record what you see. Kira Haynes, Sky News, Perth.
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1: 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Time now for a Fox Sports News update. Well, Tom De Koning's rib injury suffered in St Kilda's loss to the Western Bulldogs is worse than first thought. The star ruckman left the ground after a heavy contest late in the second term. After the once over by club doctors, De Koning tried to battle on but didn't return after half time. The 26-year-old was hospitalised with scans confirming two fractured ribs and a punctured lung. In further injury news, Jack Sinclair avoided an Achilles tear but faces weeks out with a high-grade calf strain. And some relief in the ruck with Rowan Marshall's shoulder cleared after assessment. Latrell Mitchell has been ruled out of Origin 3 after suffering a small tear in his calf. The Rabbitohs centre's hopes of becoming the Blues' saviour entering the series decider now dashed.
2: In 12 hours, Latrell Mitchell went from receiving adulation on the Matty John show leaving Rabbitohs HQ for scans on a calf issue.
3: In the warm-up, he felt some tightness in his calf. They sent him for scans, and those scans revealed a small tear in his calf muscle. So he's out at least, I spoke to Wayne Bennett tonight, he's out at least 2 weeks, so he will miss Origin Latrell Mitchell.
2: South Sydney teammate Jai Gray capturing the mood at Heffron Park.
4: Devastating that he had to go off.
2: Mitchell has gone to great lengths to return to full fitness. After sitting out since round 11 with a bulging disc in his back.
4: He's come in, we had a couple of buys and everyone got off, and I think he's still in here training. So I think that just goes to show how bad he does want to get out on the field and represent our clubs.
2: This setback has major implications for New South Wales, and Lachie Hubner couldn't hide his state pride.
5: I think he'd probably go straight back into that side if he was fit, but as a Queenslander, happy days.
2: Many were expecting Blues coach Laurie Daly to recall Latrell at centre for the decider in Queensland after their humiliating defeat in Game 2 at the MCG.
3: We know what he's like on the big stage. We know he can win games on his own. And I just feel like Latrell would have loved to have gone to Suncorp Stadium and silenced that ground.
2: While they're doubting the health of one teammate, the Bunnies are bracing themselves for Jack Whiten to suit up against the Eels on Thursday.
6: If he does play, it'll be great to have him back, but yeah, if he doesn't, we've got boys there to back up if he doesn't.
2: Whiten hasn't played since breaking his arm in round 9 against Newcastle. Mark Summers, Fox Sports News.
1: Minnows Cape Verde remain undefeated at the World Cup. A draw with Uruguay seeing them secure another point and on track to advance to the knockout stages. Elsewhere, Mo Salah helped Egypt register their first ever World Cup win at New Zealand's expense.
7: The All Whites were unchanged after drawing with Iran on match day one. They were off to a similar start against Egypt.
8: Towards Salah with the header! And New Zealand have the opening goal!
7: An Egyptian equaliser always looked likely.
8: Lovely ball, free header! And in it goes!
7: New Zealand felt they were fouled in their attacking half, but the referee waved play on, and Egypt's main man put the boot in.
9: And the referees decided that wasn't a free kick.
10: The referee's let a lot go today. He's been a referee that wants the game to flow, from what I've observed in the last 67 minutes.
9: And here is Salah cutting in from that right wing. Plays the 1-2, gets it back, and Mo Salah scores for Egypt!
7: Egypt winning 3-1 to go top of Group G. Elsewhere, Belgium and Iran couldn't be split.
11: It's neat, it's tidy!
7: It was also offside and denied. The emotional rollercoaster too much for some. Thibaut Courtois was hanging on. His opposite also strapped in for the ride.
12: Good pass. De Bruyne, excellent control!
7: A mistake in the back line saw Nathan Ngoy sent off.
13: Oh, and a red card.
7: Belgium down to 10 for the last 25 minutes, but Iran couldn't make the most of the situation. 0-0, the final score. Cape Verde were coming off their goalless draw with Spain and looking to go one better against Uruguay.
14: Oh, they've scored! Sensational!
7: A nation of around 500,000 people celebrating their first ever World Cup finals goal thanks to a hole in the wall. Uruguay patched things up though, and by half time, they were 2-1 up.
14: And the header down! Turned in by Canobio!
7: Uruguay was soon red-faced, a country with a history of doing anything to win, lending the minnows a hand.
15: Because they were just sitting too deep in that first.
14: Oh, it's a little bit wayward. There's a chance and a goal for 2-2. Cabo Verde are level in the match. Wow, it's the first touch of the ball for Helio Varela, the substitute.
7: Desperation at both ends ensured both teams remained undefeated at this World Cup. Uruguay's next opponents made a statement against Saudi Arabia.
16: Here they come again, Lamine Yamal! There is his moment!
7: Spain showing why they are considered one of the tournament favourites. The team ranked 3 in the world, 3-0 up by the first hydration break. It finished 4-0, leaving Saudi Arabia in a must-win situation when they meet Cape Verde in the final group game. Scott Jackson, Fox Sports News.
1: Well, Serena Williams is back. The 23-time major winner will come out of retirement and play in the Wimbledon singles after securing a wildcard entry. The 44-year-old marked her shock return to competitive tennis with a doubles appearance at Queens and Berlin earlier this month. She hasn't played a singles match since her retirement following the 2022 US Open. Williams had already been granted a doubles wildcard for the grass court major to play alongside older sister Venus. The American is a 7-time winner at the All England Club and sits just one behind Margaret Court for most women's singles Grand Slam titles. And don't forget, for more live and breaking sport, tune in to Fox Sports News at 500. Now it's time for a look at the latest forecast. Here's Sky News weather meteorologist Tamsin Green.
17: Through your Tuesday, a front and trough sweeping across the southeast will be generating some blustery showers, particularly so across Tasmania. Meanwhile, high pressure elsewhere will be leaving largely fine and settled conditions. And that does include Brisbane. Plenty of sunshine, some patchy cloud at times, and temperatures there at 22 degrees. For Sydney, we're looking at a cooler day than what we've seen recently, but still staying fine with some patchy cloud at times and temperatures there at 18 degrees. Meanwhile, for Melbourne, we are looking at a bit more in the way of cloud here, partly cloudy skies, particularly so increasing later through the afternoon and into the evening. Meanwhile, for Adelaide, we are looking at a bit more cloud earlier on in the day, and then later on through the afternoon and evening, there could be some brighter spells developing with a top temperature of 15 degrees. Mainly fine and sunny there for Perth with a top of 21 degrees, a few degrees above average there. But across the southeast, we are seeing that front and trough bringing some blustery showers, a few there for Hobart. We'll see some partly cloudy skies for Canberra and a drop in temperatures here. Meanwhile, for Darwin, we are looking at mainly fine and sunny conditions for your Tuesday.
1: Coming up after the break, world news overnight as Andy Burnham is officially sworn in as MP for Makerfield after Keir Starmer's resignation announcement.
0: Sky News will be back after this short break.

0: Sky News will be back after this short break.
1: UK Prime Minister Keir Starmer announces his resignation after mounting leadership pressure. The potential contender for the top job, Andy Burnham, sworn in as an MP. And US Vice President J.D. Vance reveals Iran peace talks have made good progress. In Fox Sports News tonight, Latrell Mitchell's calf concern confirmed. The Rabbitohs centre out of the Origin decider, with his stint on the sideline extended for at least 2 more weeks. And Tom De Koning's rib tickler, no laughing matter, as the Saints reveal their recruit played on with a punctured lung.
2: And in weather, we're looking at a mainly dry day ahead thanks to high pressure overhead, but a front and trough skimming the southeast will be bringing some showers here. We've got all the latest for you over on Channel 601.
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1: Good evening. Thanks for your company here this evening on Newsnight. The UK Prime Minister Keir Starmer has announced his resignation as leader of the Labor Party and as UK Prime Minister, succumbing to pressure from his party and leadership rival, Andy Burnham. Mr. Starmer will remain as Prime Minister until the contest to replace him is complete. In an emotional speech at 10 Downing Street, the outgoing Prime Minister promised his full and unequivocal support for his successor. Here's what he had to say.
3: Walking up this street 2 years ago was the proudest moment of my life. A new Labour government, the first in 14 years. A page in our country's history turned after years of disappointment and despair. The chance to change the lives of millions of people for the better. That's what I came into politics for. The journey to that point was not easy. 6 years ago, I inherited a Labour Party that was politically, financially, and morally bankrupt. I was told time and time again that my party was finished, that we were consigned to history, that a majority at the general election, let alone a landslide majority, was impossible. But we proved those people wrong because we changed our party, ripping out the poison of anti-Semitism, restoring trust on the economy, defence and national security, and becoming a party that once again stood proudly with, not against, our national flag. The hard work of change was with a singular purpose, not power for power's sake, but to change Britain for the better, to build a fairer country with dignity and respect, where everyone is seen, everyone is valued, wealth and opportunity for all, not just the privileged few. And look at what we've achieved in just 2 years. An economy that is stronger, growing faster than our peers,

with Britain once again standing up for decency, respect, and the rule of law, securing trade deals, standing with Ukraine, standing up for our values, and rebuilding our relationship with our allies in Europe. Change promised by a Labour government. Change fought for by a Labour government. Change delivered by a Labour government. But I know the question being asked now is not who was best placed to change the Labour Party to take us into power and to begin the vital work of improving lives for millions of people. Those questions have been answered. The question my party is asking now is whether I am best placed to lead us into the next general election. I have heard the answer of my parliamentary party to that question, and I accept that answer with good grace. Every decision I've taken has been about putting the country I love first. That is why I will resign as leader of the Labour Party. I have spoken to His Majesty the King this morning to inform him of my decision. I will ask the National Executive Committee of the Labour Party to set out a timetable with nominations opening on the 9th of July and completed by the summer recess. In the case of a contest, this will ensure a new leader is in place before Parliament returns in September. I will remain in post as Prime Minister until the contest is complete, and I will do everything I can to ensure an orderly handover of power. I will also give my successor my full and unequivocal support, knowing that they will inherit a Britain that is far stronger and fairer than the one I inherited 2 years ago, better prepared for the challenges ahead, and better able to ensure the Labour Party secures a second term in office. I want to thank all of those friends and colleagues who have been at my side for these past 6 years or so, for their incredible commitment, service, and support. I want to thank the brilliant Number 10 staff and our country's extraordinary civil service who dedicate their lives to public service. And when I leave the biggest job in the country, I shall spend more time on the most important job, being the best husband I can to my fantastic wife, Vic, who has been a rock by my side through good times and bad, and being the best dad I can to my beautiful children, who are my pride and my joy. Thank you very much.

0: And leaders from around the world have reacted to the news of Keir Starmer's resignation, including Australia's Prime Minister Anthony Albanese. In a statement, he says, "I consider Keir Starmer a friend and I'm thinking of him on what must be a very tough day. When the time comes for Keir to leave Downing Street, he can be proud of the contribution he has made to the country he loves and to the Labor Party that he led back to government in 2024. I'm grateful for the opportunities we had to work together to strengthen our AUKUS defence and security partnership, support the brave people of Ukraine and keep children safe from the damage that social media can do. I wish Keir, Victoria and their children well with everything the future holds." Newly elected member for Makerfield, Andy Burnham, has confirmed he will stand to become the leader of the Labor Party following Keir Starmer's resignation. Mr Burnham's potential rival, Wes Streeting, says he won't be contesting the leadership, instead throwing his support behind Mr Burnham. This means that Mr Burnham could now have a clear path to securing the leadership. He spoke briefly before heading to Westminster to be sworn in.
1: What's your reaction to the Prime Minister's resignation?
2: I made my statement, obviously, praising the Prime Minister's dedication, service, and confirmed that I will put myself forward in the process that will soon be underway.
1: When Rishi Sunak did that,

0: and he became Prime Minister, you called for a general election. Would you be looking to do the same?
1: I think you're jumping several hurdles ahead there. My priority today is to become sworn in as the Mayor, as the MP for Makerfield, and it's been very kind of sad for me today to leave Greater Manchester. The people have been brilliant to me over the last few years. I've loved every minute of the role. I hope I leave Manchester in a better place, but thanks very much. Thank you.
2: And this was the moment that Mr. Burnham was officially sworn in as an MP a short time ago.
1: I swear by Almighty God that I will be faithful and bear true allegiance to His Majesty King Charles, his heirs and successors, according to law. So help me God.
2: UK Conservative Party leader Kemi Badenoch has questioned Mr. Starmer's potential successor Andy Burnham's plan for defence and national security.
3: I am very worried that no one is talking about the substantial issue of why the Prime Minister had to resign, because his Defence Secretary said he wasn't looking after national security. This is not a game. We need to bring some common sense back. We need to get Britain working. We need to unite our country. That is why I'm offering now to help Andy Burnham, to work with him. If his backbenchers won't play ball, Conservative MPs will. But at the end of the day, what is the highest priority is looking after this country's national security, and Andy Burnham hasn't said a word about that.
2: And Reform UK leader Nigel Farage has also reacted to the news of Keir Starmer's resignation. Mr. Farage says he's sceptical of Andy Burnham and is calling for a general election.
4: What is destabilising for the country is six prime ministers in 7 years. That's destabilising. I think the great British public deserve to give their opinion. And if the next prime minister is the new MP for Makerfield, Andy Burnham, he didn't even stand at the last election on any manifesto at all. And I really do think that my call for there to be a general election as soon as is possible, I think you'll find a lot of support for that.
2: More on Keir Starmer's resignation shortly, but to other news, US Vice President J.D. Vance has spoken on the latest developments with Iran after 2 days of negotiations in Switzerland. He claims good progress has been made on Iran's nuclear program.
5: I think it's important for all of us to appreciate how much was done, but honestly, there is still a lot to do as we continue to make progress on the nuclear talks, on the economic talks, as we continue to demine the straits and ensure that that flow of traffic continues to pick back up. A lot of progress, but still some work to do, and we're very committed to doing exactly that.
2: Mediators agreed the negotiations in Switzerland finished on a positive note, and technical talks will continue this week. Reid Binion has more.
6: Talks between the U.S. and Iran that concluded in Switzerland overnight were positive and constructive, according to mediators Qatar and Pakistan. Vice President J.D. Vance led the U.S. delegation.
7: What the president has asked us to do is turn over a new leaf to transform our relationship with the people of Iran.
6: Iran's foreign minister said sanctions on Iranian oil were waived and some of its assets frozen abroad were released. There were some tense moments that stalled the talks after President Donald Trump made comments to Fox News threatening the Iranian delegation, angering Iran's top negotiator. Trump said the U.S. could resume bombing Iran and take over the Strait of Hormuz if a deal is not reached. But after talks ended, mediators said the U.S. and Iran formed a line of communication to manage incidents in the Strait, raising hopes for stability. As the talks were unfolding in Switzerland, back in the U.S., a mixed reaction among Republicans, including Trump's own former Secretary of Defense.
8: I like the fact that we've extended the ceasefire. I like the fact that the strait is being opened up. When I look at the MOU, there are many of the points that I have serious questions about.
6: Democrats criticizing Trump's handling of the war and the negotiations to end it.
9: But the way he is trying to bring us out of this war not only speaks to the failures of the war in total, but it also speaks in a bipartisan way to how bad of a leader he is.
2: Stay with us. Coming up on Newsnight, Australia has signed a deal to sell a system which has a connection to the Hills Hoist clothesline.
10: Sky News will be back after this short break.

0: Sky News will be back after this short break.
1: Welcome back. Well, the New South Wales state budget will be handed down on Tuesday, but as the state struggles with slowing growth, expect little in the way of new spending. The government's focus will be on providing assistance as cost of living pressures remain while boosting transport reliability.
2: Higher interest rates have hit the New South Wales economy, meaning there's less cash to splash before next year's election. Treasurer Daniel Mookhey says the budget will be restrained, but residents of New South Wales want more help to ease the squeeze.
3: Forget eating out. Yeah. Surviving.
4: As a renter that's not from Sydney, probably rent.
5: Well, probably a pay rise from your pension.
2: The government acknowledges some are doing it tough, but says the budget will balance the need to help while investing for the future.
6: We understand that people are under such pressure right now with the cost of living, and they do expect relief, but they also respect reform. They expect us to provide help for today, but to build for tomorrow.
2: There will be new spending to fund critical infrastructure like hospitals, with $4 billion on new sites and refurbishments across the state, along with $400 million to ensure hospital maintenance is up to scratch, along with a pay rise for the state's nurses.
7: So there has to be cost of living relief, but coupled with reform that will drive our state forward, not backwards.
2: The government is set to continue with a cap on tolls on New South Wales roads and will offer interest-free loans of up to $15,000 to help with rising energy costs.
8: Energy and transport, yeah, we really need something, yeah.
9: With train cancellations and everything, it doesn't help, but yeah, if that could be reliable, that's honestly the best thing for me.
2: And that's on the agenda, $2.1 billion to ensure ongoing maintenance of the rail network, along with funding for roads in Western Sydney. The state's police force will also get a boost, more than $100 million to advance technological capabilities, along with funds to support the Jewish community in the wake of the Bondi attack. The state will see the deficit improve, but plans for a surplus next year are still up in the air.
7: This government needs to do more than be boring. They need to be visionary, but we haven't seen any evidence of that so far.
2: New South Wales will go to the polls in March next year. Matt Taylor, Sky News, Sydney.
1: Queensland Treasurer David Janetsky says cost of living and state debt are the focus of this year's budget, which will also be handed down on Tuesday. Harry Clark has the details.
10: There's alarm among some public servants, specifically those employed on a contractual basis by the government, following reports that some of those temporary government contracts may not be renewed in the next financial year. It could affect jobs into the hundreds. Queensland Treasurer David Janetsky says this budget will focus on helping Queenslanders with cost of living pressures and economic uncertainty, which he blames in part for global oil shocks, but also the federal budget handed down last month. 50-cent fare on public transport will stay. So too will $100 back-to-school vouchers for parents. The government announced over the weekend a freeze on bulk water purchases, saving customers $130 over 2 years. And there'll be an increase to the patient travel subsidy for regional Queenslanders seeking medical treatment in the cities, increasing from 34 cents a litre to 45 cents a litre. We won't be seeing energy rebates like the $1,000 subsidies provided by the former Labor government. Instead, David Janetsky, Queensland Treasurer, says that there are, quote, systemic measures aimed at reducing energy costs in Queensland.
11: We've invested into our coal-fired generators under our electricity maintenance guarantee that is putting systemic downward pressure on power prices in Queensland. And we've seen that. Independent regulators across regional Queensland, power bills will drop between 7% for households and 8% for businesses, and we'll be passing that on.
10: Before being elected in October 2024, the government pledged to save $7 billion annually by cutting down on government consulting fees. Shannon Fentiman, the shadow treasurer in Queensland for Labor, says that the government's inability to do this thus far is potentially putting the state's credit rating at risk.
12: When we left office in September, but a month before the election, on our last budget, the ratings agencies put us on a stable outlook of AA+. They said we had it under control. So what's happened since then?
10: Questions remain over the impact this state budget will have on Queensland's debt, which over the forward estimates in last year's budget was forecast to start exceeding $200 billion. Mr. Janetsky says Queenslanders will have to wait and see if and whether and how much the state's deficit might be reduced.
1: Auction clearance rates have fallen to their lowest levels since COVID. It comes as the Senate considers Labor's tax reform, which debate on the government's tax reform package.
13: As the tax debate hits the upper house,
14: this package is a tax increase.
13: And lights up question time.
15: Order. The worse he goes, the more he interjects.
13: The property market has caught the jitters. Clearance rates around the country fell to their lowest level since COVID at the weekend.
16: The modelling that underpins that policy says that house prices will continue to grow, but just at a slower rate.
13: Those in the property sector believe a combination of higher interest rates and uncertainty around capital gains tax and negative gearing reform has buyers spooked.
17: I think it'll be a shock for people if prices go down.
18: I don't think house prices should go down, but I do think that they should stop going up at the rate they were.
19: I mean, everybody wants house prices to be lower until they've bought their first home, then they want them to go up.
13: Labor argues its changes will make housing more affordable, but it must first strike a deal with the Greens to get them through Parliament.
20: Low clearance rates means the market is broken.
13: The Greens' major hang-up has to do with grandfathering of key measures, while the Coalition has dealt itself out of talks altogether and is finding new ways to target Labor's changes.
21: Oh, how good is that? Good
22: morning.
21: We won't have a morning.
13: Having already coined the phrase,
23: axe these toxic taxes.
13: Alongside One Nation's catch cry,
24: fire the liar.
13: Angus Taylor is trying on another three-word zinger.
25: This budget has been a flop, and the flops should be dropped. We should drop the flops. To drop these flops, right, and to axe this tax.
26: If he's committed to it and wants to be known as Floppy Taylor, then I think that's a matter for him.
27: No Australian wants to see that.
13: A tax on tax getting increasingly personal. Cameron Redden, Sky News, Canberra.
1: Australia has signed a multi-billion-dollar agreement to sell a homegrown radar system to Canada. It's the country's biggest defence export deal. The Jindalee radar can see beyond the horizon and has a connection with another Aussie invention, the Hills Hoist clothesline.
28: These tall poles in the middle of the Australian desert, long top secret, the basis for a $2.5 billion deal.
29: And it is far and away the largest defence export that we have ever done.
28: An ingenious Australian innovation, the Jindalee over-the-horizon radar can track aircraft, ships and missiles up to 3,000 kilometres away using its three ground stations by bouncing high-frequency radar off the ionosphere. Developed in the 1980s...
30: I think it would be fair to say that we have run neck and neck with the Americans.
28: Jindalee's steelwork was manufactured by the company behind the iconic Hills Hoist.
31: This radar, made in Australia, will soon be built in Canada.
32: Improving continental defence and reinforce Canada's Arctic sovereignty.
28: Canadian Prime Minister Mark Carney made the project a priority when he came to power last year, choosing Australia over an American system after US President Donald Trump vowed to annex Canada as the 51st state.
33: Is the lesson out of Trump that America's oldest allies have got to do more for themselves?
32: We are reacting to our new realities and rewiring ourselves out to meet the moment.
29: It is actually a time to double down with friends, and that's what we're doing with Canada.
28: With Jindalee, Australia's done pretty well out of Donald Trump's spat with Canada, and there'll be billions more in the later phase of the project.
1: A grandmother accused of slave trading in Syria says she's planning on divorcing her ISIS fighter husband in a bid to make a peaceful life for herself in Australia. The so-called ISIS bride remains in custody, facing crimes against humanity charges.
34: Gausa Ahmed is accused of being complicit in the purchase of a teenage slave while in Islamic State territory after leaving Australia in 2014. The 54-year-old's lawyer told the Melbourne Magistrates Court she hates Islamic State. The grandmother became teary before leaving the dock during a bail application hearing. Her defence team says she suffers panic attacks. The court heard she was divorcing her ISIS fighter husband, Mohammed, who remains detained in the Middle East. She's going to be living a very confined and peaceful life. Forensic clinical psychologist Dr. Michael Davis gave evidence that she had received a complex diagnosis of anxiety and depression-related disorders. The only positive aspect she has in her life is her children and grandchildren. Whilst they were in camps, her daughters were essentially looking after her. She's a very dependent individual. The lawyer argued there were exceptional circumstances due to a likely significant delay during trial. In his view, the absence of unacceptable risk and a psychological risk assessment indicating she wouldn't re-offend. I can't see her being re-radicalised, the psychologist told the court.
0: The defence team indicated it would seek to travel to Syria ahead of the trial to physically view the locations where alleged events took place. Barrister Peter Moresi told the court that the charity Save the Children had gained access to some locations.
34: The public prosecutor had argued the applicant would pose an unacceptable risk to the community. The applicant's younger brother, Abraham Abbas, told the court, "Our family doesn't support Islamic State. They ruined our lives." He had offered a $75,000 bail guarantee through his family home. Kausar Ahmed was charged with four slavery offences after arriving back in Melbourne last month with a group of women from Syria. A decision is set to be made by the chief magistrate on Thursday. Jack Nyhoff, Sky News, Melbourne.
1: Stay with us. Coming up on Newsnight, an investigation into whether the bird flu has spread in Western Australia after a second wild bird tests positive.
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0: Sky News will be back after this short break.
1: Welcome back. Returning now to our top story this evening, and UK Prime Minister Keir Starmer has announced his resignation as leader of the Labour Party and as UK Prime Minister. He was elected to the top job 2 years ago in July 2024 and delivered a massive majority for the Labour Party. Here's a look back at his time as Prime Minister.
2: The lawyer turned politician celebrating in Downing Street as Labour's first Prime Minister in 14 years. A sea change in British politics, a promise of a new age of sense and stability. Now, all over. Raised in Surrey, Keir Starmer was born to a working-class family. His mother, an NHS nurse, suffered from lifelong chronic illness, and his father was a toolmaker, something Starmer would later say shaped his political outlook. Starmer was politically active at a young age too, joining Labour at 16. He attended a grammar school, which led to university in Leeds, then Oxford, and a career as a leading human rights barrister. It was while a lawyer that he met his future wife, Vic, a solicitor turned NHS worker with whom he'd have two children. In 2013, Starmer was knighted and began to look to the future. That would bring him to Westminster as the MP for the safe North London seat of Holborn and St Pancras. Elected amid Labour's 2015 loss, Starmer-backed future rival Andy Burnham for leader. But when Jeremy Corbyn won, the new MP still joined his top team, eventually serving in the high-profile job of shadow Brexit secretary. Starmer kept a low profile in the 2019 election campaign. When Labour lost badly to Boris Johnson, his supporters spied an opportunity to take control.
3: I'm standing for leader of the Labour Party because I want to be in that fight.
2: Running for leader, Starmer pitched himself to the left. Now in charge, Starmer and his allies quickly reshaped the party and moved it to the centre. The message was clear. Labour has changed.
3: Take another look at Labour. We're under new leadership.
2: Starmer now able to present his party as a safer, more credible choice that could restore integrity to public life.
3: The government has lost control of the British economy.
2: The cautious approach was carried into the 2024 election campaign. A carefully stage-managed affair, the party took few risks, relying on Tory misfortune and reassurances over tax rises. Promises that would be pushed to the limit when in power. The strategy worked. A huge majority handed to Labour, and for Sir Keir Starmer, the keys to Downing Street.
3: Now our country has voted decisively for change, for national renewal, and a return of politics to public service.
2: But amid the glory, the cracks were there. Dubbed the Loveless Landslide, Starmer had managed to cruise to victory on a historically low vote share. Fingers began to point at Starmer's chief of staff, Sue Gray, an experienced civil servant brought in to prepare Labour for power. She eventually resigned amid a power battle in Number 10. Labour's first full budget brought more divisions, with employer national insurance increased, leading to accusations of broken promises.
4: What does today's budget do? It raises tax on working people by increasing national insurance and breaking Labour's promise.
2: The new Prime Minister had more success on the world stage, though, striking an unexpected friendship with the new US President.
5: Can I present a letter from the King?
6: Thank you very much. Am I supposed to read it right now?
5: Yeah, please do.
2: That flattery paved the way for a US trade deal and lower tariffs for the UK. With the second state visit for Donald Trump giving another opportunity for praise to be lavished on the president. Though relations cooled amid war in the Middle East, with the White House criticising Starmer for initially refusing to allow UK bases to be used by US forces.
7: Unfortunately, Keir is not Winston Churchill.
2: Continuing a close relationship with Ukraine, Starmer backed up Volodymyr Zelensky after attacks from the White House and led European efforts to assemble a peacekeeping force in the event of a deal with Russia. But as protests over the war in Gaza swept the UK, he faced anger from his own MPs for not going further in condemning the Israeli operation. The pursuit of closer ties with China also raised nerves amid evidence of espionage from Beijing. But as the Prime Minister made friends abroad, foes were emerging at home. Nigel Farage's Reform Party surged in the polls and narrowly beat Labour in a by-election in the party's northern heartlands. But Labour's second budget caused more drama. After extensive briefing around an income tax rise, the government conducted another U-turn, junking the policy days before the statement. But it was this familiar Labour face that did more damage than anyone else, the Prime Minister facing a barrage of criticism for appointing Peter Mandelson as US ambassador when he knew about his links with the paedophile Jeffrey Epstein. The scandal pushed Sir Keir Starmer to the edge, with the Scottish Labour leader, an apparent ally, calling for him to resign.
8: The distraction needs to end, and the leadership in Downing Street has to change.
2: And there was more pressure for the Prime Minister. As it emerged, Peter Mandelson had failed his security vetting before being appointed ambassador. Starmer said he hadn't been told and sacked his Foreign Office chief in response. But questions about his leadership remained.
9: If you became convinced that you were holding the country back, that you were the problem, would you quit?
5: I made a series of promises at the general election. And then we won the general election with a landslide victory. And therefore, I got a mandate to make the changes that I think are desperately needed in this country.
2: But a dismal set of election results followed, with Labour falling to third place in Wales and losing 1,500 council seats in England.
10: The Labour Party has a process for triggering a leadership election. That has not happened.
11: This government will do what we were elected to do, which is serve the British people.
12: Are you going to stand for the leadership, Mr. Streeting?
2: But rivals also started to circle. The Health Secretary, Wes Streeting, quit, saying he'd lost confidence in the Prime Minister.
13: I do hereby declare that Andy Burnham is duly elected. Thank you.
14: And after previously being blocked by Number 10 from coming back as an MP, Manchester Mayor Andy Burnham was allowed to stand in the Makerfield by-election, beating his Reform opponent convincingly and winning admirers across Labour in the process. His return to Westminster has now triggered the exit of the sixth Prime Minister in under a decade. Sir Keir Starmer, the lawyer who leapt to power but didn't know how to use it. The politician who never quite seemed at home in politics.
1: To news back home now, and the federal government has confirmed a second wild bird has tested positive to a deadly strain of bird flu. An emergency response group is working to determine whether the virus has spread in Western Australia.
15: Until now, Australia and New Zealand were the only countries in the world not affected by a deadly strain of bird flu.
16: Seems to be a new form of the avian influenza virus, which birds and some mammal species are just not resistant to. It's a bit like what happened with COVID-19. It was a novel virus. It had a new way of getting in and infecting birds' cells. And so birds had to gradually develop an immunity to protect themselves.
15: The first Australian case of H5 avian flu has been identified in Esperance, 700 kilometres southeast of Perth. In just over a day, 15 more were reported. A second case has since been revealed, found in the same area as the initial wild bird.
17: We're at the investigative stage, so we are, over the next 3 to 5 days, up to possibly a week, actually listing and looking at whether or not there is other infections. We want to see whether or not there has been an entrenched infection in the wildlife in Australia.
15: The federal government has reiterated there is a low risk to human health, although the virus is difficult to eradicate.
18: We've done the work with states and territories, with industry, with environment groups, to make sure that we're ready for when Australia did have its first detection of this strain.
15: Overseas, similar outbreaks have led to mass mortality events. Millions of birds across the world have died, and recently, thousands of seal pups in Antarctica. Conservation groups have warned significant federal government investment is needed to avoid a similar outcome.
16: Because it's a remote area and those birds don't immediately contact other birds potentially, it's possible it's an isolated incident, but it is also possible that it is gradually going to spread further.
15: Concern has also spread to the poultry industry as local growers move to tighten precautions. Poultry shows have been cancelled and commercial producers have locked down operations in an effort to protect the $4 billion industry.
19: These are isolated parts of our state. There's very little population outside of Esperance along the southern coast. It's the same issue for South Australia as well. And these are wild animals. We can't really place the physical restrictions on them that we placed on people during COVID. We can't say to them, don't come onto our shores or things like that. And I'm being a little bit glib there, but that's part of the reality we have here. This is mostly a disease that first of all affects wildlife and then can affect our agricultural, poultry and things of that kind as well.
15: A meeting of all state and territory environment ministers has been called to address the two positive cases. Experts are encouraging people to report any unusual illness in wild birds, avoid contact and record what you see. Kira Haynes, Sky News, Perth.
1: After the break, all the sport and Egypt rock the All Whites with Mo Salah starring in his country's first ever World Cup win.
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1: 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Time now for a Fox Sports News update. Well, Tom De Koning's rib injury suffered in St Kilda's loss to the Western Bulldogs is worse than first thought. The star ruckman left the ground after a heavy contest late in the second term. After the once-over by club doctors, De Koning tried to battle on but didn't return after half-time. The 26-year-old was hospitalised with scans confirming two fractured ribs and a punctured lung. In further injury news, Jack Sinclair avoided an Achilles tear but faces weeks out with a high-grade calf strain. And some relief in the ruck with Rowan Marshall's shoulder cleared after assessment. Latrell Mitchell has been ruled out of Origin 3 after suffering a small tear in his calf. The Rabbitohs centre's hopes of becoming the Blues' saviour entering the series decider now dashed.
2: In 12 hours, Latrell Mitchell went from receiving adulation on the Matty John show leaving Rabbitohs HQ for scans on a calf issue.
3: In the warm-up, he felt some tightness in his calf. They sent him for scans, and those scans revealed a small tear in his calf muscle. So he's out at least, I spoke to Wayne Bennett tonight, he's out at least 2 weeks, so he will miss Origin Latrell Mitchell.
2: South Sydney teammate Jai Gray capturing the mood at Heffron Park.
4: Devastating that he had to go off.
2: Mitchell has gone to great lengths to return to full fitness after sitting out since round 11 with a bulging disc in his back.
4: He's come in, we had a couple of buys and everyone got off, and I think he's still in here training. So I think that just goes to show how bad he does want to get out on the field and represent our clubs.
2: This setback has major implications for New South Wales, and Lachie Hubner couldn't hide his state pride.
5: I think he'd probably go straight back into that side if he was fit, but as a Queenslander, happy days.
2: Many were expecting Blues coach Laurie Daly to recall Latrell at centre for the decider in Queensland after their humiliating defeat in Game 2 at the MCG.
3: We know what he's like on the big stage. We know he can win games on his own. And I just feel like Latrell would have loved to have gone to Suncorp Stadium and silenced that ground.
2: While they're doubting the health of one teammate, the Bunnies are bracing themselves for Jack Whiten to suit up against the Eels on Thursday.
6: If he does play, it'll be great to have him back, but if he doesn't, we've got boys there to back up if he doesn't.
2: Whiten hasn't played since breaking his arm in round 9 against Newcastle. Mark Summers, Fox Sports News.
1: Minnows Cape Verde remain undefeated at the World Cup, a draw with Uruguay seeing them secure another point and on track to advance to the knockout stages. Elsewhere, Mo Salah helped Egypt register their first ever World Cup win at New Zealand's expense.
7: The All Whites were unchanged after drawing with Iran on match day one. They were off to a similar start against Egypt.
8: Towards Salah with the header! And New Zealand have the opening goal!
7: An Egyptian equaliser always looked likely.
8: Lovely ball, free header! And in it goes!
7: New Zealand felt they were fouled in their attacking half, but the referee waved play on and Egypt's main man put the boot in.
9: And the referee's decided that wasn't a free kick.
10: The referee's let a lot go today. He's been a referee that wants the game to flow from what I've observed in the last 67 minutes.
9: And here is Salah cutting in from that right wing. Plays the 1-2, gets it back, and Mo Salah scores for Egypt.
7: Egypt winning 3-1 to go top of Group G. Elsewhere, Belgium and Iran couldn't be split.
11: It's neat, it's tidy!
7: It was also offside and denied. The emotional rollercoaster, too much for some. Thibaut Courtois was hanging on. His opposite also strapped in for the ride.
12: Good pass. De Bruyne, excellent control! Must be, surely! De Cabo's in there! Magnificent!
7: A mistake in the back line saw Nathan Ngoi sent off.
12: Oh, and a red card.
7: Belgium down to 10 for the last 25 minutes, but Iran couldn't make the most of the situation. 0-0, the final score. Cape Verde were coming off their goalless draw with Spain and looking to go one better against Uruguay.
10: Oh, they've scored! Sensational!
7: A nation of around 500,000 people celebrating their first ever World Cup finals goal thanks to a hole in the wall. Uruguay patched things up though, and by half time, they were 2-1 up.
13: And the header down! Turned in by Canobio!
7: Uruguay was soon red-faced, a country with a history of doing anything to win, lending the minnows a hand.
14: Because they were just sitting too deep in that first.
7: Desperation at both ends ensured both teams remained undefeated at this World Cup. Uruguay's next opponents made a statement against Saudi Arabia.
15: Here they come again, Lamine Yamal! There is his moment!
7: Spain showing why they are considered one of the tournament favourites. The team ranked 3 in the world, 3-0 up by the first hydration break.
15: Kukurea around the back, there's Dani Olmo, they're in for another.
7: It finished 4-0, leaving Saudi Arabia in a must-win situation when they meet Cape Verde in the final group game. Scott Jackson, Fox Sports News.
1: Well, Serena Williams is back. The 23-time major winner will come out of retirement and play in the Wimbledon singles after securing a wildcard entry. The 44-year-old marked her shock return to competitive tennis with a doubles appearance at Queens and Berlin earlier this month. She hasn't played a singles match since her retirement following the 2022 US Open. Williams had already been granted a doubles wildcard for the grass court major to play alongside older sister Venus. The American is a 7-time winner at the All England Club and sits just one behind Margaret Court for most women's singles Grand Slam titles. And don't forget, for more live and breaking sport, tune in to Fox Sports News at 500. Now it's time for a look at the latest forecast. Here's Sky News weather meteorologist Tamsin Green.
16: Through your Tuesday, a front and trough sweeping across the southeast will be generating some blustery showers, particularly so across Tasmania. Meanwhile, high pressure elsewhere will be leaving largely fine and settled conditions. And that does include Brisbane. Plenty of sunshine, some patchy cloud at times, and temperatures there at 22 degrees. For Sydney, we're looking at a cooler day than what we've seen recently, but still staying fine with some patchy cloud at times and temperatures there at 18 degrees. Meanwhile, for Melbourne, we are looking at a bit more in the way of cloud here, partly cloudy skies, particularly so increasing later through the afternoon and into the evening. Meanwhile, for Adelaide, we are looking at a bit more cloud earlier on in the day, and then later on through the afternoon and evening, there could be some brighter spells developing with a top temperature of 15 degrees. Mainly fine and sunny there for Perth with a top of 21 degrees, a few degrees above average there. But across the southeast, we are seeing that front and trough bringing some blustery showers, a few there for Hobart. We'll see some partly cloudy skies for Canberra and a drop in temperatures here. Meanwhile, for Darwin, we are looking at mainly fine and sunny conditions for your Tuesday.
1: Coming up after the break, world news overnight as Andy Burnham is officially sworn in as MP for Makerfield after Keir Starmer's resignation announcement.
0: Sky News will be back after this short break.

0: Sky News will be back after this short break.
1: UK Prime Minister Keir Starmer announces his resignation after mounting leadership pressure. The potential contender for the top job, Andy Burnham, sworn in as an MP. And US Vice President J.D. Vance reveals Iran peace talks have made good progress. In Fox Sports News tonight, Latrell Mitchell's calf concern confirmed. The Rabbitohs centre out of the Origin decider, with his stint on the sideline extended for at least 2 more weeks. And Tom De Koning's rib tickler, no laughing matter, as the Saints reveal their recruit played on with a punctured lung.
2: And in weather, we're looking at a mainly dry day ahead thanks to high pressure overhead, but a front and trough skimming the southeast will be bringing some showers here. We've got all the latest for you over on Channel 601.
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1: Good evening. Thanks for your company here this evening on Newsnight. The UK Prime Minister Keir Starmer has announced his resignation as leader of the Labor Party and as UK Prime Minister, succumbing to pressure from his party and leadership rival Andy Burnham. Mr Starmer will remain as Prime Minister until the contest to replace him is complete. In an emotional speech at 10 Downing Street, the outgoing Prime Minister promised his full and unequivocal support for his successor. Here's what he had to say.
3: Walking up this street 2 years ago was the proudest moment of my life. A new Labour government, the first in 14 years. A page in our country's history turned after years of disappointment and despair. The chance to change the lives of millions of people for the better. That's what I came into politics for. The journey to that point was not easy. 6 years ago, I inherited a Labour Party that was politically, financially, and morally bankrupt. I was told time and time again that my party was finished, that we were consigned to history, that a majority at the general election, let alone a landslide majority, was impossible. But we proved those people wrong because we changed our party, ripping out the poison of anti-Semitism, restoring trust on the economy, defence and national security, and becoming a party that once again stood proudly with, not against, our national flag. The hard work of change was with a singular purpose, not power for power's sake, but to change Britain for the better, to build a fairer country with dignity and respect, where everyone is seen, everyone is valued, wealth and opportunity for all, not just the privileged few. And look at what we've achieved in just 2 years. An economy that is stronger, growing faster than our peers. Wages rising faster than inflation in every single month since we came to power. Investment secured, infrastructure being built. An end to austerity, with the fastest fall in NHS waiting lists for 17 years. The biggest improvement in rights for workers and renters in a generation. The biggest uplift in defence spending since the Cold War. Small boat crossings falling. Asylum hotels closing. Protecting young people from social media. And 500,000 children being lifted out of poverty because of the choices that I made. Our reputation in the world restored, with Britain once again standing up for decency, respect, and the rule of law. Securing trade. Our reputation in the world restored, with Britain once again standing up for decency.

those questions have been answered. The question my party is asking now is whether I am best placed to lead us into the next general election. I have heard the answer of my parliamentary party to that question, and I accept that answer with good grace. Every decision I've taken has been about putting the country I love first. That is why I will resign as leader of the Labour Party. I have spoken to His Majesty the King this morning to inform him of my decision. I will ask the National Executive Committee of the Labour Party to set out a timetable with nominations opening on the 9th of July and completed by the summer recess. In the case of a contest, this will ensure a new leader is in place before Parliament returns in September. I will remain in post as Prime Minister until the contest is complete, and I will do everything I can to ensure an orderly handover of power. I will also give my successor my full and unequivocal support, knowing that they will inherit a Britain that is far stronger and fairer than the one I inherited 2 years ago, better prepared for the challenges ahead, and better able to ensure the Labour Party secures a second term in office. I want to thank all of those friends and colleagues who have been at my side for these past 6 years or so, for their incredible commitment, service, and support. I want to thank the brilliant Number 10 staff and our country's extraordinary civil service who dedicate their lives to public service. And when I leave the biggest job in the country, I shall spend more time on the most important job, being the best husband I can to my fantastic wife, Vic, who has been a rock by my side through good times and bad, and being the best dad I can to my beautiful children, who are my pride and my joy. Thank you very much.

0: And leaders from around the world have reacted to the news of Keir Starmer's resignation, including Australia's Prime Minister Anthony Albanese. In a statement, he says, "I consider Keir Starmer a friend and I'm thinking of him on what must be a very tough day. When the time comes for Keir to leave Downing Street, he can be proud of the contribution he has made to the country he loves and to the Labor Party that he led back to government in 2024. I'm grateful for the opportunities we had to work together to strengthen our AUKUS defence and security partnership, support the brave people of Ukraine and keep children safe from the damage that social media can do. I wish Keir, Victoria and their children well with everything the future holds." Newly elected member for Makerfield, Andy Burnham, has confirmed he will stand to become the leader of the Labor Party following Keir Starmer's resignation. Mr Burnham's potential rival, Wes Streeting, says he won't be contesting the leadership, instead throwing his support behind Mr Burnham. This means that Mr Burnham could now have a clear path to securing the leadership. He spoke briefly before heading to Westminster to be sworn in.
1: What's your reaction to the Prime Minister's resignation?
2: I made my statement, obviously, praising the Prime Minister's dedication, service, confirmed that I will put myself forward in the process that will soon be underway.
1: When Rishi Sunak did that and he became Prime Minister, you called for a general election. Would you be looking to do the same?
2: I think you're jumping several hurdles ahead there. My priority today is to become sworn in as the mayor, as the MP for Makerfield, and it's been very kind of sad for me today to leave Greater Manchester. The people have been brilliant to me over the last few years. I've loved every minute of the role. I hope I leave Manchester in a better place, but thanks very much. Thank you.
0: And this was the moment that Mr Burnham was officially sworn in as an MP a short time ago.

0: I swear by Almighty God that I will be faithful and bear true allegiance to His Majesty King Charles, his heirs and successors, according to law. So help me God.
1: UK Conservative Party leader Kemi Badenoch has questioned Mr Starmer's potential successor Andy Burnham's plan for defence and national security.
2: I am very worried that no one is talking about the substantial issue of why the Prime Minister had to resign, because his defence secretary said he wasn't looking after national security. This is not a game. We need to bring some common sense back. We need to get Britain working. We need to unite our country. That is why I'm offering now to help Andy Burnham, to work with him. If his backbenchers won't play ball, Conservative MPs will. But at the end of the day, what is the highest priority is looking after this country's national security. And Andy Burnham hasn't said a word about that.
1: And Reform UK leader Nigel Farage has also reacted to the news of Keir Starmer's resignation. Mr Farage says he's sceptical of Andy Burnham and is calling for a general election.
3: What is destabilising for the country is six prime ministers in 7 years. That's destabilising. I think the great British public deserve to give their opinion. And if the next prime minister is the new MP for Makerfield, Andy Burnham, he didn't even stand at the last election on any manifesto at all. And I really do think that my call for there to be a general election as soon as is possible, I think you'll find a lot of support for that.
1: More on Keir Starmer's resignation shortly, but to other news, US Vice President J.D. Vance has spoken on the latest developments with Iran after 2 days of negotiations in Switzerland. He claims good progress has been made on Iran's nuclear program.
4: I think it's important for all of us to appreciate how much was done, but honestly, there is still a lot to do as we continue to make progress on the nuclear talks, on the economic talks, as we continue to demine the straits and ensure that that flow of traffic continues to pick back up. A lot of progress, but still some work to do, and we're very committed to doing exactly that.
1: Mediators agreed the negotiations in Switzerland finished on a positive note, and technical talks will continue this week. Reid Binion has more.
5: Talks between the U.S. and Iran that concluded in Switzerland overnight were positive and constructive, according to mediators Qatar and Pakistan. Vice President J.D. Vance led the U.S. delegation.
6: What the president has asked us to do is turn over a new leaf to transform our relationship with the people of Iran.
5: Iran's foreign minister said sanctions on Iranian oil were waived and some of its assets frozen abroad were released. There were some tense moments that stalled the talks after President Donald Trump made comments to Fox News threatening the Iranian delegation, angering Iran's top negotiator. Trump said the U.S. could resume bombing Iran and take over the Strait of Hormuz if a deal is not reached. But after talks ended, mediators said the U.S. and Iran formed a line of communication to manage incidents in the Strait, raising hopes for stability. As the talks were unfolding in Switzerland, back in the U.S., a mixed reaction among Republicans, including Trump's own former Secretary of Defense.
7: I like the fact that we've extended the ceasefire. I like the fact that the strait is being opened up. When I look at the MOU, there are many of the points that I have serious questions about.
5: Democrats criticizing Trump's handling of the war and the negotiations to end it.
8: But the way he is trying to bring us out of this war not only speaks to the failures of the war in total, but it also speaks in a bipartisan way to how bad of a leader he is.
1: Stay with us. Coming up on Newsnight, Australia has signed a deal to sell a system which has a connection to the Hills Hoist clothesline.
9: Sky News will be back after this short break.

0: Sky News will be back after this short break.
1: Welcome back. Well, the New South Wales state budget will be handed down on Tuesday, but as the state struggles with slowing growth, expect little in the way of new spending. The government's focus will be on providing assistance as cost of living pressures remain while boosting transport reliability.
2: Higher interest rates have hit the New South Wales economy, meaning there's less cash to splash before next year's election. Treasurer Daniel Mookie says the budget will be restrained, but residents of New South Wales want more help to ease the squeeze.
3: Forget eating out. Yeah. Surviving.
4: As a renter that's not from Sydney, probably rent.
5: Well, probably a pay rise from my pension.
2: The government acknowledges some are doing it tough, but says the budget will balance the need to help while investing for the future.
6: We understand that people are under such pressure right now with the cost of living, and they do expect relief, but they also respect reform. They expect us to provide help for today, but to build for tomorrow.
2: There will be new spending to fund critical infrastructure like hospitals, with $4 billion on new sites and refurbishments across the state, along with $400 million to ensure hospital maintenance is up to scratch, along with a pay rise for the state's nurses.
7: So there has to be cost of living relief, but coupled with reform that will drive our state forward, not backwards.
2: The government is set to continue with a cap on tolls on New South Wales roads and will offer interest-free loans of up to $15,000 to help with rising energy costs.
8: Energy and transport, yeah, we really need something, yeah.
9: With train cancellations and everything, it doesn't help, but yeah, if that could be reliable, that's honestly the best thing for me.
2: And that's on the agenda, $2.1 billion to ensure ongoing maintenance of the rail network, along with funding for roads in Western Sydney. The state's police force will also get a boost, more than $100 million to advance technological capabilities, along with funds to support the Jewish community in the wake of the Bondi attack. The state will see the deficit improve, but plans for a surplus next year are still up in the air.
7: This government needs to do more than be boring. They need to be visionary, but we haven't seen any evidence of that so far.
2: New South Wales will go to the polls in March next year. Matt Taylor, Sky News, Sydney.
1: Queensland Treasurer David Janetsky says cost of living and state debt are the focus of this year's budget, which will also be handed down on Tuesday. Harry Clark has the details.
10: There's alarm among some public servants, specifically those employed on a contractual basis by the government, following reports that some of those temporary government contracts may not be renewed in the next financial year. It could affect jobs into the hundreds. Queensland Treasurer David Janetsky says this budget will focus on helping Queenslanders with cost of living pressures and economic uncertainty, which he blames in part for global oil shocks, but also the federal budget handed down last month. 50-cent fares on public transport will stay. So too will $100 back-to-school vouchers for parents. The government announced over the weekend a freeze on bulk water purchases, saving customers $130 over 2 years. And there'll be an increase to the patient travel subsidy for regional Queenslanders seeking medical treatment in the cities, increasing from 34 cents a litre to 45 cents a litre. We won't be seeing energy rebates like the $1,000 subsidies provided by the former Labor government. Instead, David Janetsky, Queensland Treasurer, says that there are, quote, systemic measures aimed at reducing energy costs in Queensland.
11: We've invested into our coal-fired generators under our electricity maintenance guarantee that is putting systemic downward pressure on power prices in Queensland. And we've seen that. Independent regulators across regional Queensland, power bills will drop between 7% for households and 8% for businesses, and we'll be passing that on.
10: Before being elected in October 2024, the government pledged to save $7 billion annually by cutting down on government consulting fees. Shannon Fentiman, the shadow treasurer in Queensland for Labor, says that the government's inability to do this thus far is potentially putting the state's credit rating at risk.
12: When we left office in September, but a month before the election, on our last budget, the ratings agencies put us on a stable outlook of AA+. They said we had it under control. So what's happened since then?
10: Questions remain over the impact this state budget will have on Queensland's debt, which over the forward estimates in last year's budget was forecast to start exceeding $200 billion. Mr. Janetsky says Queenslanders will have to wait and see if and whether and how much the state's deficit might be reduced.
1: Auction clearance rates have fallen to their lowest levels since COVID. It comes as the Senate considers Labor's tax reform, which debate on the government's tax reform package.
13: As the tax debate hits the upper house,
14: this package is a tax increase.
13: And lights up question time.
15: The worse he goes, the more he interjects.
13: The property market has caught the jitters. Clearance rates around the country fell to their lowest level since COVID at the weekend.
16: The modelling that underpins that policy says that house prices will continue to grow, but just at a slower rate.
13: Those in the property sector believe a combination of higher interest rates and uncertainty around capital gains tax and negative gearing reform has buyers spooked.
17: I think it'll be a shock for people if prices go down.
18: I don't think house prices should go down, but I do think that they should stop going up at the rate they were.
19: I mean, everybody wants house prices to be lower until they've bought their first home, then they want them to go up.
13: Labor argues its changes will make housing more affordable, but it must first strike a deal with the Greens to get them through Parliament.
20: Low clearance rates means the market is broken.
13: The Greens' major hang-up has to do with grandfathering of key measures, while the Coalition has dealt itself out of talks altogether and is finding new ways to target Labor's changes.
21: Oh, how good is that?
22: Good morning.
21: We won't have a morning.
13: Having already coined the phrase,
23: axe these toxic taxes.
13: Alongside One Nation's catch cry,
24: fire the liar.
13: Angus Taylor is trying on another three-word zinger.
23: This budget has been a flop, and the flop should be dropped. We should drop the flops. To drop these flops, right, and to axe this tax.
25: If he's committed to it and wants to be known as Floppy Taylor, then I think that's a matter for him.
26: No Australian wants to see that.
13: A tax on tax getting increasingly personal. Cameron Redden, Sky News, Canberra.
1: Australia has signed a multi-billion dollar agreement to sell a homegrown radar system to Canada. It's the country's biggest defence export deal. The Jindalee radar can see beyond the horizon and has a connection with another Aussie invention, the Hills Hoist clothesline.
27: These tall poles in the middle of the Australian desert, long top secret, the basis for a $2.5 billion deal.
28: And it is far and away the largest defence export that we have ever done.
27: An ingenious Australian innovation, the Jindalee over-the-horizon radar can track aircraft, ships and missiles up to 3,000 kilometres away using its three ground stations by bouncing high-frequency radar off the ionosphere. Developed in the 1980s...
29: I think it would be fair to say that we have run neck and neck with the Americans.
27: Jindalee's steelwork was manufactured by the company behind the iconic Hills Hoist.
30: This radar, made in Australia, will soon be built in Canada.
31: Improving continental defence and reinforce Canada's Arctic sovereignty.
27: Canadian Prime Minister Mark Carney made the project a priority when he came to power last year, choosing Australia over an American system after US President Donald Trump vowed to annex Canada as the 51st state.
32: Is the lesson out of Trump that America's oldest allies have got to do more for themselves?
31: We are reacting to our new realities and rewiring ourselves out to meet the moment.
28: It is actually a time to double down with friends, and that's what we're doing with Canada.
27: With Jindalee, Australia's done pretty well out of Donald Trump's spat with Canada, and there'll be billions more in the later phase of the project.
1: A grandmother accused of slave trading in Syria says she's planning on divorcing her ISIS fighter husband in a bid to make a peaceful life for herself in Australia. The so-called ISIS bride remains in custody facing crimes against humanity charges.
33: Gausa Ahmed is accused of being complicit in the purchase of a teenage slave while in Islamic State territory after leaving Australia in 2014. The 54-year-old's lawyer told the Melbourne Magistrates Court she hates Islamic State. The grandmother became teary before leaving the dock during a bail application hearing. Her defence team says she suffers panic attacks. The court heard she was divorcing her ISIS fighter husband, Mohammed, who remains detained in the Middle East. She's going to be living a very confined and peaceful life. Forensic clinical psychologist Dr. Michael Davis gave evidence that she had received a complex diagnosis of anxiety and depression-related disorders. The only positive aspect she has in her life is her children and grandchildren. Whilst they were in camps, her daughters were essentially looking after her. She's a very dependent individual. The lawyer argued there were exceptional circumstances due to a likely significant delay during trial. In his view, the absence of unacceptable risk and a psychological risk assessment indicating she wouldn't re-offend. I can't see her being re-radicalised, the psychologist told the court.
13: The defence team indicated it would seek to travel to Syria ahead of the trial to physically view the locations where alleged events took place. Barrister Peter Moresi told the court that the charity Save the Children had gained access to some locations.
33: The public prosecutor had argued the applicant would pose an unacceptable risk to the community. The applicant's younger brother, Abraham Abbas, told the court, "Our family doesn't support Islamic State. They ruined our lives." He had offered a $75,000 bail guarantee through his family home. Kausar Ahmed was charged with four slavery offences after arriving back in Melbourne last month with a group of women from Syria. A decision is set to be made by the chief magistrate on Thursday. Jack Nyhoff, Sky News, Melbourne.
1: Stay with us. Coming up on Newsnight, an investigation into whether the bird flu has spread in Western Australia after a second wild bird tests positive.
0: Sky News will be back after this short break.

0: Keir Starmer mourns his prime ministership, succumbing to weeks of pressure to resign as UK's leader.
1: Every decision I've taken has been about putting the country I love first. That is why I will resign as leader of the Labour Party.
0: US Vice President claims great progress has been made towards a final deal with Iran.
2: We set up the mechanism to ensure not only the Straits of Hormuz are open, but will stay open.
0: The Greens are calling on the Prime Minister to make further changes to the budget in return for their support. And One Nation's popularity soars in New South Wales, becoming the second most popular party in a recent poll. Queensland and New South Wales governments to hand down their budgets today.
3: Live, this is First Edition.
0: Good morning, great to have your company. The UK is set for its sixth Prime Minister in 7 years following the resignation of Labour leader Keir Starmer.
1: The question my party is asking now is whether I am best placed to lead us into the next general election. I have heard the answer of my parliamentary party to that question, and I accept that answer with good grace. Every decision I've taken has been about putting the country I love first. That is why I will resign as leader of the Labour Party. I have spoken to His Majesty the King this morning to inform him of my decision. I will ask the National Executive Committee of the Labour Party to set out a timetable with nominations opening on the 9th of July and completed by the summer recess.
0: And newly elected MP Andy Burnham has already indicated that he plans to challenge the leadership despite only returning to federal politics less than a week ago. Former Health Secretary Wes Streeting was expected to put his name forward, however, has now confirmed he will not run, instead supporting Mr Burnham. And Mr Burnham is the former Mayor of Manchester but resigned from that role in order to run in the Makerfield by-election, which he won.
4: I made my statement, obviously, praising the Prime Minister's dedication, service, and confirm that I will put myself forward in the process that will soon be underway.
0: Sam Coates spoke to our colleagues at Sky UK and has more details.
5: Andy Burnham, you know, I've studied what he's been doing in Manchester. He sort of has a view and he has a sort of an innate political instinct, but I don't think he's got a very specific plan of what he's going to do. And he's got all of the constraints that faced Keir Starmer: financial, fiscal, parliamentary colleagues, problems with welfare, the relationship with the EU, you name it. He inherits every difficult thing in British politics. Maybe reform is a bit on the turn and he can capitalise on that. Maybe his demonstrable interpersonal skills, which are on another level to that of Keir Starmer, helps him out of a fix. But it's not going to be easy. You know, there's a tone of disbelief there, I thought, particularly from Ed Davey, that we're doing this again. And I think quite a lot of members of the public will share that. 7 in 10 years is a hell of a lot of prime ministers. It points to the idea, slightly unnerving idea, that there's a bigger problem here. Yes, Keir Starmer had his faults. Yes, there are problems he's got with his parliamentary party. But is it that hard to stay as a prime minister more than a couple of years in the United Kingdom? Can things fundamentally get fixed if 2 years is the tops of what amount of time that you have? And how can we fix all of that? Could Andy Burnham be the person to do that?
0: The Reform UK Party is calling for a general election after the resignation of Prime Minister Keir Starmer. Mr Starmer resigned in an emotional speech overnight, setting the stage for a likely leadership run for newly elected MP Andy Burnham. Reform UK leader Nigel Farage is calling for the vote for the new Prime Minister to go to the people, while others are just calling for stability.
6: What is destabilising for the country is 6 prime ministers in 7 years. That's destabilising. I think the great British public deserve to give their opinion. And if the next prime minister is the new MP for Makerfield, Andy Burnham, he didn't even stand at the last election on any manifesto at all.
7: He says he needs to stay in post for 3 months, but then doesn't come to Parliament to do his job.
8: He wants to go on a farewell tour. Well, the new member for Makerfield is asking for a summer holiday to work out what he thinks. Yeah. In the meantime, no one is in charge and Britain is not being governed.
9: This extra chaos at the top of the government reminds us of the Conservatives when there was chaos with, you know, Boris Johnson and Liz Truss and Rishi Sunak, and it didn't bring the change people wanted. So the challenge now to this Labour government, bring the change. And if you don't, then it must go to the people.
0: US Vice President J.D. Vance is praising the progress made in negotiations with Iran in Switzerland. Well, before departing the country, he outlined some of the terms agreed upon.
2: Number one, we set up the mechanism to ensure not only the Straits of Hormuz are open, but will stay open. We think about 15 million barrels of oil come out. That's one of the reasons why oil is so low right now. Obviously, that means lower gas prices, and gas prices are going to keep coming down. Number two, we actually set up the right mechanism to ensure the regional ceasefire to manage the inevitable conflicts that will come up. We have the Iranians allowing weapons inspectors, nuclear inspectors into their country for the first time in a long time. We're obviously going to bolster that inspection regime to make sure they can never have a nuclear weapon. And finally, we continue to make progress on these technical negotiations. We left a lot of our team, the Iranians left a lot of their team at the resort there to keep on working at.
0: Despite the advancements, officials believe a final deal is likely months away.
10: Emerging from lengthy talks in Switzerland, Vice President J.D. Vance says U.S. and Iranian negotiators have laid a good foundation for a final agreement in the next 60 days.
11: Those technical negotiations are going to continue over the weeks and days to come.
10: Vance says several things have already been accomplished, including setting up a mechanism to deal with regional conflicts. Iran has said it won't sign a final deal unless Israel stops attacking Hezbollah, its terror proxy in Lebanon.
11: We wanted to make sure that we had the proper coordination set up so that if there is shooting, if Hezbollah fires at Israel or if Israel responds, if there are other conflicts that arise in the region, we're actually talking to each other and figuring out how to stop the shooting.
10: Vance also downplayed President Trump's threats to Iranian negotiators over the weekend.
11: What we told the Iranians yesterday is when you guys engage in what us millennials might call trash talk, you can't expect the President of the United States not to respond and not to correct the record.
10: Some of Trump's most inflammatory comments came in a phone call to Fox, where he said if Iran closed the Strait of Hormuz, he would blow the expletive out of them. But at an event Friday, the president highlighted the number of ships traveling the strait.
12: There were a lot of them, about 700 of them, and they're pouring out. The oil is all over the place. You're going to see oil drop so low. I hope the companies are happy about it.
10: Iran is already benefiting from the first stage of talks, the U.S. Treasury announcing Monday Iran can sell its previously banned oil for the next 2 months.
0: The Greens are demanding the Albanese government make another change to its budget if it wants to win its support for its tax measures. It's being asked to close a loophole which allows people to buy investment properties through self-managed superannuation funds, thereby avoiding the CGT increase. To win the Greens' support, Labor has already agreed to postpone the passage of separate legislation to cut the cost of the NDIS.
13: We'd love to come and announce the killing of the NDIS bill. But, you know, with the NDIS bill, a key part of why we're having these negotiations is to prevent it coming on. Every day that bill doesn't pass is a day that the community is saved from those vicious, nasty, mean cuts that Labor is doing. And obviously it's part of an ongoing discussion with the tax bill as well.
0: Any further changes would follow those made by Labor last week in response to demands from business leaders. Prime Minister Anthony Albanese told Parliament yesterday his party is sticking to its plan.
14: What we've done is what we said we'd do on the budget night.
15: Exactly.
14: Consult widely, back small business to succeed and grow. Make the tax system fairer.
16: Order.
14: And make sure that young Australians get a fair crack. That's what
16: Order.
14: We've
16: Members
14: done.
16: Members on my left.
0: One Nation has surged past the coalition to become the second most popular political party in New South Wales, according to recent polls. Polling conducted by Demos Premier Nationals still shows Labor leading all parties in the state, despite dropping by 2% to 32. One Nation has risen by 6% to 27, taking it ahead of the coalition, which dropped by 3% to 20. Only 13% of voters preferenced the Greens, and voters also revealed what they believe the biggest issues in the state were. That is cost of living, which led the way at 41%, followed by housing affordability at 23%. The economy and immigration were both tied at 8%, while only 5% of voters believed crime was the state's biggest issue. The New South Wales state budget will be handed down today, but as the state struggles with slowing growth, expect little in the way of new spending, and the government's focus will be on providing assistance as cost of living pressures remain while boosting transport reliability.
15: Higher interest rates have hit the New South Wales economy, meaning there's less cash to splash before next year's election. Treasurer Daniel Mookey says the budget will be restrained, but residents of New South Wales want more help to ease the squeeze.
16: Forget eating out. Yeah. Surviving.
17: As a renter that's not from Sydney, probably rent.
18: Well, probably a pay rise from my pension.
15: The government acknowledges some are doing it tough, but says the budget will balance the need to help while investing for the future.
19: We understand that people are under such pressure right now with the cost of living, and they do expect relief, but they also expect reform. They expect us to provide help for today, but to build for tomorrow.
15: There will be new spending to fund critical infrastructure like hospitals, with $4 billion on new sites and refurbishments across the state, along with $400 million to ensure hospital maintenance is up to scratch, along with a pay rise for the state's nurses.
20: So there has to be cost of living relief, but coupled with reform that will drive our state forward, not backwards.
15: The government is set to continue with a cap on tolls on New South Wales roads and will offer interest-free loans of up to $15,000 to help with rising energy costs.
21: Energy and transport, yeah, we really need something, yeah.
22: With train cancellations and everything, it doesn't help, but yeah, if that could be reliable, that's honestly the best thing for me.
15: And that's on the agenda, $2.1 billion to ensure ongoing maintenance of the rail network, along with funding for roads in Western Sydney. The state's police force will also get a boost, more than $100 million to advance technological capabilities, along with funds to support the Jewish community in the wake of the Bondi attack. The state will see the deficit improve, but plans for a surplus next year are still up in the air.
20: This government needs to do more than be boring. They need to be visionary, but we haven't seen any evidence of that so far.
15: New South Wales will go to the polls in March next year. Matt Taylor, Sky News, Sydney.
0: Queensland's state debt is forecast to hit $216 billion by the turn of the decade, despite Treasurer David Janetsky wiping $4.5 billion from state debt within 6 months. Figures seen by the Courier Mail reveal the Treasurer's second budget will result in $142 billion in debt this financial year. The reason behind the debt reduction will be revealed in today's budget. However, it's understood to be due to recovery in GST payments and higher than anticipated revenue. The budget will record a record infrastructure investment of over $119 billion, up from just under $118 billion forecast in December. However, the government is being accused of delaying spending on major infrastructure into the next decade in an effort to improve this year's balance. The Gympie Road Tunnel won't be built before the Olympic Games in 2032, and leaked documents indicate stage two of the Coomera Connector is also being delayed. A grandmother accused of slave trading in Syria says she's planning on divorcing her ISIS fighter husband in a bid to make a peaceful life for herself in Australia. The so-called ISIS bride remains in custody, facing crimes against humanity charges.
23: Gausa Ahmed is accused of being complicit in the purchase of a teenage slave while in Islamic State territory after leaving Australia in 2014. The 54-year-old's lawyer told the Melbourne Magistrates Court she hates Islamic State. The grandmother became teary before leaving the dock during a bail application hearing. Her defence team says she suffers panic attacks. The court heard she was divorcing her ISIS fighter husband, Mohammed, who remains detained in the Middle East. She's going to be living a very confined and peaceful life. Forensic clinical psychologist Dr. Michael Davis gave evidence that she had received a complex diagnosis of anxiety and depression-related disorders. The only positive aspect she has in her life is her children and grandchildren. Whilst they were in camps, her daughters were essentially looking after her. She's a very dependent individual. The lawyer argued there were exceptional circumstances due to a likely significant delay during trial. In his view, the absence of unacceptable risk and a psychological risk assessment indicating she wouldn't re-offend. I can't see her being re-radicalised, the psychologist told the court.
1: The defence team indicated it would seek to travel to Syria ahead of the trial to physically view the locations where alleged events took place. Barrister Peter Moresi told the court that the charity Save the Children had gained access to some locations.
23: The public prosecutor had argued the applicant would pose an unacceptable risk to the community. The applicant's younger brother, Abraham Abbas, told the court, "Our family doesn't support Islamic State. They ruined our lives." He had offered a $75,000 bail guarantee through his family home. Kausar Ahmed was charged with four slavery offences after arriving back in Melbourne last month with a group of women from Syria. A decision is set to be made by the chief magistrate on Thursday. Jack Nyhoff, Sky News, Melbourne.
0: Coming up after the break, a key update for you in the trial of the man accused of killing Charlie Kirk.
3: Sky News will be back after this short break.

0: Sky News will be back after this short break.
1: Let's see what's making the front pages of the newspapers across the country this morning. We'll kickstart with the Australian accusations. The Prime Minister delayed appointing an anti-Semitism envoy because he could not fill an equivalent Islamophobia role. Heading to New South Wales, the Daily Telegraph front page. One Nation set to become the official opposition in New South Wales. It's according to a new poll. And to Queensland's Courier-Mail, accusations and award-winning artwork is a direct copy of another painting. To the Herald Sun, deadly build-up accusations. A murdered boxer was attempting to extort a Melbourne property developer before he was executed. To the Sydney Morning Herald front page, an acclaimed Sydney private school with an extensive property portfolio has raked in tens of millions in government funding in a decade, all while its teachers go unpaid. And to the Financial Review, the Greens demand the Albanese government close a loophole allowing people to buy investment properties through their super in order to support Labor's tax changes. That's going to be one of our big stories throughout today. A US judge has ruled against Tyler Robinson's defence team ahead of his parliamentary hearing. He is being accused of fatally shooting conservative commentator Charlie Kirk in Utah last year. Hearsay evidence will be allowed during his preliminary hearing next month. A judge has postponed a ruling on whether prosecutors violated a pre-trial publicity order and if the death penalty should be taken off the table as a result. An attempt to get his former partner to testify in person has been dismissed. The federal government has confirmed a second wild bird has tested positive to a deadly strain of bird flu. An emergency response group is working to determine whether the virus has spread in Western Australia.
2: Until now, Australia and New Zealand were the only countries in the world not affected by a deadly strain of bird flu.
3: Seems to be a new form of the avian influenza virus, which birds and some mammal species are just not resistant to. It's a bit like what happened with COVID-19. It was a novel virus. It had a new way of getting in and infecting birds' cells. And so birds had to gradually develop an immunity to protect themselves.
2: The first Australian case of H5 avian flu has been identified in Esperance, 700 kilometres southeast of Perth. In just over a day, 15 more were reported. A second case has since been revealed, found in the same area as the initial wild bird.
4: We're at the investigative stage, so we are, over the next 3 to 5 days, up to possibly a week, actually listing and looking at whether or not there is other infections. We want to see whether or not there has been an entrenched infection in the wildlife in Australia.
2: The federal government has reiterated there is a low risk to human health, although the virus is difficult to eradicate.
5: We've done the work with states and territories, with industry, with environment groups, to make sure that we're ready for when Australia did have its first detection of this strain.
2: Overseas, similar outbreaks have led to mass mortality events. Millions of birds across the world have died, and recently, thousands of seal pups in Antarctica. Conservation groups have warned significant federal government investment is needed to avoid a similar outcome.
3: Because it's a remote area and those birds don't immediately contact other birds potentially, it's possible it's an isolated incident, but it is also possible that it is gradually going to spread further.
2: Concern has also spread to the poultry industry as local growers move to tighten precautions. Poultry shows have been cancelled and commercial producers have locked down operations in an effort to protect the $4 billion industry.
6: These are isolated parts of our state. There's very little population outside of Esperance along the southern coast. It's the same issue for South Australia as well. And these are wild animals. We can't really place the physical restrictions on them that we placed on people during COVID. We can't say to them, don't come onto our shores or things like that. And I'm being a little bit glib there, but that's part of the reality we have here. This is mostly a disease that first of all affects wildlife and then can affect our agricultural, poultry and things of that kind as well.
2: A meeting of all state and territory environment ministers has been called to address the two positive cases. Experts are encouraging people to report any unusual illness in wild birds, avoid contact, and record what you see. Kira Haynes, Sky News, Perth.
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7: Through your Tuesday, a front and trough sweeping across the southeast will be generating some blustery showers, particularly so across Tasmania. Meanwhile, high pressure elsewhere will be leaving largely fine and settled conditions. And that does include Brisbane. Plenty of sunshine, some patchy cloud at times, and temperatures there at 22 degrees. For Sydney, we're looking at a cooler day than what we've seen recently, but still staying fine with some patchy cloud at times and temperatures there at 18 degrees. Meanwhile, for Melbourne, we are looking at a bit more in the way of cloud here. Partly cloudy skies, particularly so increasing later through the afternoon and into the evening. Meanwhile, for Adelaide, we are looking at a bit more cloud earlier on in the day. And then later on through the afternoon and evening, there could be some brighter spells developing with a top temperature of 15 degrees. Mainly fine and sunny there for Perth with a top of 21 degrees, a few degrees above average there. But across the southeast, we are seeing that front and trough bringing some blustery showers. A few there for Hobart. We'll see some partly cloudy skies for Canberra and a drop in temperatures here. Meanwhile, for Darwin, we are looking at mainly fine and sunny conditions for your Tuesday.
1: Coming up after the break, UK Prime Minister Keir Starmer resigns after months of pressure. Who is the front runner to replace him? Plus, could One Nation become the official opposition in New South Wales? Back shortly with more.
0: Sky News will be back after this short break.

0: Keir Starmer resigns as UK Prime Minister after months of pressure.
1: Every decision I've taken has been about putting the country I love first. That is why I will resign as leader of the Labour Party.
0: The US Vice President claims great progress has been made towards a final deal with Iran.
2: We set up the mechanism to ensure not only the Straits of Hormuz are open, but will stay open.
0: The Greens are calling on the Prime Minister to make further changes to the budget in their return for their support. One Nation's popularity soars in New South Wales, becoming the second most popular party in a recent poll. And Queensland and New South Wales governments to hand down their budgets today. To sport, Argentine superstar Lionel Messi becomes the all-time leading scorer at World Cups. And today's weather, a chilly start to the day in Hobart, mostly sunny for most of our capitals.
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0: Great to have your company at 6am in Sydney, 9pm in London. Thanks for joining us on First Edition. I'm Janie Seale. Our top stories, and the UK is set for its sixth Prime Minister in 7 years following the resignation of Labour leader Keir Starmer. Let's go live to Ian Woods in London. Good evening to you, Ian. What has been the mood in Westminster?
4: Well, surprise and shock. I mean, even though we knew this was coming, we knew that Sir Keir Starmer had been losing support in the country for 18 months. He's been losing support within his party for months as well, and over the last couple of weeks has been losing support within his own cabinet as well. And over the weekend, they've been telling him really that there's no way back. They don't want him to lead Labour into the next general election, even though he led them to a massive victory less than 2 years ago. So after contemplating the way forward over the weekend and talking to his family, the lectern of doom was brought out into the street outside number 10 Downing Street, where so many prime ministers over the past decade have announced that they were departing somewhat prematurely. Now, Sir Keir Starmer listed his achievements, principally getting Labour elected when nobody thought that that was possible. His achievements in government have been less dramatic, but he had a few of those to talk about. But he only really became emotional as he neared the end of his resignation speech. Here's what he had to say.
1: And when I leave, the biggest job in the country, I shall spend more time on the most important job, being the best husband I can to my fantastic wife, Vic, who has been a rock by my side through good times and bad, and being the best dad I can to my beautiful children, who are my pride and my joy.
4: He has been a really unpopular prime minister in the country because of his policies for sure, but also I think because of his personality. He's considered a bit straight-laced. He is a human rights lawyer by trade, and people didn't really take to him over the past 18 months. So it's rare to see that flash of emotion. Why has his departure come now so suddenly? Well, it's all because of a by-election last week in the northern constituency of Makerfield. Andy Burnham, who has twice run for the leadership of the Labour Party in the past, was an MP here for 16 years, but quit Westminster a decade ago to become the mayor of Manchester, has been building a career and support there, a base which has had him dubbed the King of the North. He won his by-election at Makerfield by a big majority, defeating both Reform and Restore, the two right-wing parties who've been doing well in opinion polls lately here in the UK. And that ability to beat Restore and Reform so dramatically was what Labour MPs have now convinced themselves that he is the saviour of their party. So he was making his way to London today by train and then by taxi through the streets of London, a very slow journey to the Houses of Parliament to be sworn in as an MP. And he will get a bit of a speedier journey in a few weeks' time, we think, when he is elected the leader of the Labour Party and becomes Prime Minister. But today it was all about being sworn in, and he had only a very brief word with reporters as he got off the train from Manchester.
5: Made my statement, obviously praising the Prime Minister's dedication, service, and confirmed that I will put myself forward in the process that will soon be underway. My priority today is to become sworn in as the Mayor, as the MP for Makerfield.
4: Now, the timetable is this. There is no rush for Keir Starmer to leave office. He has said that nominations for a successor won't actually open for another couple of weeks. And it appears that at the moment, Andy Burnham is the only candidate for the leadership, because the only potential rival he seemed to have was Wes Streeting, a former health secretary who resigned from the government a couple of weeks ago. He's now thrown his support behind Andy Burnham and said, why bother arguing over small things when we can work together? So it looks as if it's going to be a coronation rather than an election, and certainly no sign of a general election, even though there is going to be a change as Prime Minister. Nigel Farage, the leader of Reform, had some sympathy with Keir Starmer's predicament, but he's now calling for an early to be a change as Prime Minister. Nigel Farage, the leader of Reform, had some sympathy with Keir Starmer's predicament, but he's now calling for an early

0: in the opinion polls which they have had for the past 18 months or so. No sign of a general election being demanded by the Conservative Party, the former government, because they're also doing very badly in the opinion polls. It really is only Nigel Farage calling for a general election at this stage. But still very early days. Andy Burnham is likely to become Prime Minister either sometime in mid-July if he is unopposed. If someone in the Labour Party does decide they're going to stand against him, it would probably be beginning of September before he enters the door of number 10 Downing Street.
1: All right, Ian Ward, thank you so much for that update. We'll get more reaction from London shortly, but let's go live to the US President Donald Trump.
2: If there were with Iran could cause a worldwide depression, as you noted, Mr. President, are you willing to risk economic catastrophe and strike Iran
3: again? Well, not the way I'm doing it. It's not going to cause depression.
2: Yes, but if they don't abide by the
3: memorandum. Well, nuclear weapon supersedes depression. Depression's real bad. Nuclear weapon will cause depression much more quickly. The way we're doing it, we have the opposite of a depression. We're doing really well. The numbers are incredible. The oil is at a level that nobody's ever seen before. Oil prices are way down. I think they're very comparable to what they were. Chris, I don't know, pretty comparable to what they were before we started.
4: They've returned most of the way back down.
2: Yeah. And so if Iran does not abide by the MOU, are you still willing
3: what I
2: didn't
3: for say it would cause a depression. I said it could cause a depression. Right. And they said that I don't want to be Herbert Hoover. That's a president I don't want to be because he, you know, he was in charge during the Great Depression. And certainly a lot of bad things could happen. That would be one of the things. I don't think it would, but if it did. But no, if Iran doesn't live up to their agreement or if they're not behaving, I will do what I have to do.
2: Does that give them leverage over you, Mr. President?
3: Say it.
2: Does that give them leverage, the Iranians' leverage over you?
3: Oh, you're so leverage. You know, their Navy is gone. Their Air Force is gone. Their leaders are all dead. Their whole country's a mess. Their economy is shot. The Times, the fake New York Times said, oh, it's about the same as it was 4 months ago. No. 4 months ago, they had a Navy, 159 ships to be exact. It's gone. The whole Navy's gone. Their 250 airplanes, all gone. Their anti-aircraft is gone. Their radar is gone. These guys love radar. Their radar is gone. Everything's gone. Their leaders are gone. Their whole country is gone. And the Times said, oh, they're about the same as they were 4 months ago. The reason the news is doing so badly, or let's put it another way, the reason that I won in a landslide, even though I got 92% negative press, all fake press, is because nobody believes the press anymore. And they have to start believing. You know, when the Times and a couple of others, they're grasping for straws. When they say that Iran is about the same as it was 4 months, 4 months ago, they had a powerful Navy, they had a powerful Air Force. You know, most of their missiles are gone. Most of their launching pads are gone. Most of their manufacturing capacity for drones and missiles is gone. About 87% gone. And then I hear, oh, they're in such great shape. No, they're gone. And their first level of leaders, gone. Their second level of leaders, gone. Their third level of leaders, you have to hear the conversations. Who wants to be president? Well, I don't want it. Nobody wants to be president. And then we have to read that they're doing well. They're doing so badly. In the meantime, we're setting records. We have the strongest economy we've ever had. We have $18 to $19 trillion being poured into our country. We're building factories all over the place. We have more people working today than at any time in the history of our country at higher salaries. So when you ask a question like that, it's so stupid.
5: Mr. President,
3: here's another beauty. Watch this one.
4: Well,
3: here's a real beauty.
4: Earlier today, the Israeli Prime Minister Benjamin Netanyahu said his forces are not leaving Lebanon. That is a sticking point.
3: Who did he tell that to you?
4: He said it publicly in Israel.
3: Well, we're going to take a look at it.
4: Well, what would you do to make sure that he doesn't?
3: Well, I'm not going to tell you what I'm going to do, but it gets solved. I'm a problem solver. I get problems solved real fast, including with Bibi. Go ahead.
6: Thank you, Mr. President. Thank you. What's the latest you've heard from the Vice President? Are you happy with his negotiations?
3: Yeah.
6: And can you share a little bit about what Secretary Rubio will be doing in the Middle East this week?
3: I think that they're doing a fantastic job.

0: Our secretary is fantastic. I think he's maybe going to go down as the best ever. And I thought J.D. Vance this morning was fantastic. I watched his news conference, and from Switzerland, he's a very smart guy. Did a great job. You know, when I look at the Democrats, I call them the Democrats. They're dumb. The Democrats. When I watched that, where one of them thought it was World War XI. She said World War XI. She meant World War II. You know about that, right? This is one of their potential leaders, Ilhan Omar, who married her brother to get into the country, by the way, illegally. But when I watch AOC, have no idea what a simple question, what happened when she was over in Switzerland, which probably never went there before, but she was. And then I watch somebody like J.D. or Marco. What a difference a brain makes.
1: Mr. President, the candidate is
2: Sir, George, sir, you've been quite critical of Prime Minister Starmer, and he's now resigned. Your thoughts, and who would you like to see as the next Prime Minister?
0: I was critical only from the set, because I think he's a lovely man, but I said, you're really messing up energy. You have windmills all over the place. In the meantime, you have the North Sea oil, and they won't let anybody drill. It's one of the great fields in the world, and they haven't even found most. You know that the UK buys much of its energy. You know where? Norway. You know where they get their oil? The North Sea. The UK has a much better portion of the North Sea. They don't want to do it for environmental purposes, okay? And I told him, he's a very nice man. I mean, sort of a friend of mine. I mean, he was not good to us with NATO, Pete, right? He said, we can't use the island to land. That was the first. For a couple of weeks, he said, well, but ultimately I gave it to you. Now, that was a bad move. That hurt him badly. But I mean, I wish him well, but he's got two problems, energy and immigration and crime. But energy and immigration.
1: Mr. President,
0: he's, you know, he's really hurt himself very, very badly. Please go.
3: Mr. President, can you tell us about your meeting with the defense contractors on Wednesday and what you plan to tell them?
0: The meeting coming up, because I've met with them before. We're building plants all over the country. They are not allowed to take any more stock buybacks. Do you do stock buybacks by any chance? Not too much, right? No, because he wants to invest in product. It's just an artificial way of raising a price if you're running a bad company. So they spend $51 billion on on stock buybacks instead of spending them on plants. Now they're spending, they can't do that anymore. Now they're spending a lot of money. We're building many plants throughout the country. They're dealing with General Motors, they're dealing with Ford, but I know General Motors is all excited about building weapons now. They have some plants which are going to switch over, and we're going to build weapons, including the Patriot, including the Tomahawk, and lots of other things. And we're really in a big, strong economic push to do the weapons. And some of the car companies, if they have any excess capacity, they're making a deal to build missiles and the Patriot in particular. We have quite a few of them, but we want to make sure we have always a lot of them.
1: Mr. President of Colombia, the candidate that you endorse.
4: Thank you, Mr. President. Congratulations on the quantum physics EO to all of
0: Thank
4: you.
0: Thank you.
4: Vice President Vance said that there are mechanisms in place to make sure that there's not escalations with the Strait of Hormuz and with Israel and Lebanon. Can you talk about what those mechanisms are, and are you in direct talks with the Supreme Leader?
0: Look, here's the thing. As long as they respect us, I don't want to use the word fear, because that's an inappropriate word, but as long as they respect us, we're not going to have any trouble. We have total control of the strait.
4: So the mechanism...
0: You know, we have a Navy that had a blockade. I think the blockade was more impactful than dropping bombs, if you want to know the truth. It was like I said, they call it the steel wall. Nobody got through. Not one ship got through, able to go to Iran. They got through if we wanted them to go through. And we could set that up again in about 15 minutes. I would say, Pete, one phone call. How long would it take? Maybe half hour?
5: They're ready to go right now if you need to.
0: It'll be before we finish the meeting. As long as they respect us, we're going to be fine. They don't respect us, things wouldn't be good, but they have a lot of respect. Don't forget, we had presidents that should have done this for 47 years. Nobody did it. Obama gave them a road to a nuclear weapon. I gave them a wall against a nuclear. They can never, under this agreement, They'll never even think about building a nuclear weapon.
1: Mr. President, on Colombia, the candidate...
0: Oh, El Tigre.
1: We know that you had a phone
0: call. I endorsed him. He was in 10th place. I endorsed him, and he won the election.
1: Yeah,
0: surprise. We know that you had no different than this country.
1: You had a phone conversation with Abelardo.
0: I did. I had a great call.
1: What can you tell us about that phone conversation, and what did you see, what do you anticipate?
0: You're from Colombia?
1: Yes, sir. I'm from Colombia.
0: So he called?
1: In a great city.
0: He called me last night, and he thanked me for the endorsement. He won. He won the election. He wasn't anticipated to win, but he won, and he won handily. It's just an honor. He was just a good man. I'd watch him a little bit speak, and he always spoke. You know, when people like me, I like them. It's very simple. It's a very simple formula, and I like him. He said really nice things about me and the job we've done in the United States, and
6: U.S. President Donald Trump there talking a lot on the peace deal in Iran and also the resignation of Keir Starmer, including how he mentioned the main issues of Keir Starmer was energy and immigration. Well, let's bring in Washington correspondent Jonathan Kersley. Jono, the president also sounded pretty confident about negotiations with Iran and how they're going, but he says Iranian assets could be used by American goods. What's your take from what he said?
7: A few really interesting aspects out of this. Number one is the president is sounding very buoyant after Vice President J.D. Vance left Switzerland. There had been some concern about how those talks had gone, a sort of stop-start talks, if you like. The vice president had been due to leave a few days ago, didn't leave until effectively yesterday, had those talks that went into the very early hours in Switzerland, and then has made his way back again, confident that there is some movement there. Now, what President Trump is speaking very hopefully of is keeping the Strait of Hormuz open. There seems to be some differentiation as to whether it was or whether it wasn't. The Iranians claiming it wasn't, but now saying that there is an indication that talks are that there's a communication line to prevent issues around the Strait of Hormuz. He seems very confident there, saying just moments ago that it will remain open, that it will stay open. And as long as they respect us, it will be fine. That was the president's words on that issue of the Strait of Hormuz. But the issue of Iranian assets being able to be used to buy American goods is something that came out of a conversation that his son-in-law, Jared Kushner, had with the Qataris about trying to find a way to wiggle this unfrozen assets issue in order to benefit America. Now, something we heard from Vice President J.D. Vance is that the money would only be allowed to be used to buy things like soybeans and wheat from American farmers. So essentially, taking Iranian money and keeping it in the United States of America, or putting it straight into the U.S. economy. This is what President Trump had to say on that just moments ago.
0: I think Iran, I can say on a sort of a different scale, is in its own way working out very well. Maybe it's hard to say just as well, but maybe almost just as well. And we're doing very well in terms of negotiating a fair and reasonable deal. Money that's being unfrozen is going to be used to buy food, and the food's going to be bought exclusively through the United States from our farmers.
7: So, J.D., you mentioned those talks that had taken place in Switzerland. Obviously, it involved the Iranians, the United States, the Qataris and the Pakistanis as well. The Pakistanis and Qataris acting there as mediators. And while there had been some tense scenes early on, it seems as though once there was tension ironed out, then they could get down to work and look at some of the framework that they can try and sort out a final peace deal at the end of a 60-day window. The clock very much is ticking on this idea of getting to a final deal, and there is so much to work through. There's the nuclear aspect, the Strait of Hormuz. I mentioned this. We had just heard from Iran's top negotiator a short time ago saying, we have agreed to a communication line regarding ship passage in the Strait of Hormuz to avoid conflict. The idea behind that is to essentially whittle down the tension to try and stop this is it open, is it closed style scenario that we've seen over the course of the last 48 hours or so. As we heard President Trump saying in the Oval Office just a few minutes ago, his view is it remains open. And that has been the US view throughout the entirety of the course of the last few days. That's not been the view of the Iranian government either. They are still trying to use this Strait of Hormuz, or at least show that they can use it as some sort of leverage in these negotiations. And Janie, they're leverage that's going to include, the negotiations that are going to include a lot of ground to cover, because there's the assets we heard President Trump speaking about, unfreezing those, lifting some of the sanctions, and ultimately getting to a point, and this is the key deal, is the nuclear aspect, getting to a point where Iran can agree to disarm its nuclear program, destroy the enriched uranium, and then work out a path forward next. Already, President Trump has indicated today that Iran is agreeing to have weapons inspectors put in place. Now, that would be a significant step forward. They did have them there in place prior to the middle of last year when the United States launched Operation Midnight Hammer to try and target those key Iranian sites. Pretty much 12 months or so ago now. Now, essentially, they're in the position of trying to get those weapons inspectors back in. So the sense you're getting out of the US side is, while, yes, there was a hiccup early on in trying to get these talks at Lake Lucerne to take place and try and get something out of them, there certainly seems to be a view from the vice president, from the president, that some steps forward have been made. Now, some steps forward clearly is not all the way, and there's a very long way to go. But they've now worked out an idea on how to get to that point. The key issue now is, can they get there? That's going to be the big one, Janie.
6: Yeah, it certainly is. Very well said. Absolutely. Thanks so much, Jono Kersley, live there in Washington, D.C. Well, let's get more reaction from the resignation of UK Prime Minister Keir Starmer. And joining us live is the Sun Deputy Political Editor, Ryan Sabey. Good evening to you, Ryan. Just looking at what President Donald Trump just mentioned about the resignation of Keir Starmer, he said that he messed up energy. He spoke about windmills and North Sea oil. And he also said that immigration and crime were some of the main issues that he missed out on as well. What would you say to those comments?
8: Yeah, I think there's a lot of criticism for Sir Keir Starmer over in Britain on those issues. Many of his opponents would say when it comes to energy, he should be drilling for more oil and gas in the North Sea. That is a bone of contention. He will say that he's going for the drive to net zero, and he has commitments to meet that. At the moment, the government aren't budging on that. And when it comes to immigration, there's been big issues in this country on legal and illegal immigration in recent years. Now, the numbers on legal migration have come down. But when it comes to illegal migration and those small boat crossings across the channel from France, they are still coming hundreds, often every single week, if not thousands. And that is something that is very visual to the British public when they see it on their TV screens of people coming across the channel, landing in Britain. It looks like the government just doesn't have control. And that's been one of the key issues facing the Prime Minister over the past 2 years.
6: And if we look at Keir Starmer being the seventh Prime Minister to resign in 10 years, that's a lot of Prime Ministers. It does look like at this stage, not confirmed, that Andy Burman, who won the election, the by-election in Makerfield, could be the next Prime Minister. What do we know about him? Why was he so popular in that by-election? And under the fiscal restraints, what could he potentially do better than Keir Starmer?
8: Yeah, he won that by-election up in the Northwest. Maybe unique circumstances there because he was the Greater Manchester Mayor. It was that by-election, that area that he fought for, and he won that. But he did win it very comfortably. And he also won it beating, you know, main opponents, Restore Party, the Reform Party as well. So that is why the Labour MPs see him as perhaps their great saviour. It was Sir Keir Starmer, who's been failing dismally when it comes to the polls over recent months, and they see Andy Burnham as part of that answer. Now, part of Andy Burnham's policy platform will be to bring more things into public control, whether that's water, energy, or rail. But he will still be bound, he has said so himself, by the financial constraints, the fiscal rules that the current Chancellor, Rachel Reeves, has set out. So he's maybe big on vibes, big on talking up policy, but how much will he actually be able to do when he comes to power in the coming weeks, if that actually does happen that we expect?
6: And just finally, Nigel Farage is calling for a general election as soon as possible. How likely is that?
8: I think it's very, very slim. This has to be voted on, and lots of Labour MPs who look at the opinion polls, they see Labour trailing the Reform Party and they are just, you know, turkeys do not vote for Christmas. They will not get that legislation through, and they will not be able to vote on that, that, you know, to get that general election. So it's very, very unlikely. But because Andy Burnham doesn't have that mandate, he didn't stand in that last general election, people are questioning his mandate. So that's why the clamour for that general election will only get louder.
6: Ryan Sabe, appreciate your time and analysis. Thank you so much. Let's go back to Washington. More of US President Donald Trump.
0: This is small potatoes. They say no, would rather not help. Stupid thing to say, because we can say that to them if we want, and we might.
9: It's the one-year anniversary of Operation Midnight Hammer. If you could go back in time, is there anything you would do different?
0: No.
9: Nothing at all?
0: It was the most successful attack that anyone's ever seen with a bomber that totally wiped out their nuclear potential. If we didn't do that, you'd have no Israel right now. Israel would not exist, and most of the Middle East would not exist. They were 2 weeks away from having a nuclear weapon. If we wouldn't have done that, Pete, they would have had a nuclear weapon. You want to say something about that?
10: Yes, sir. I wasn't aware it was 1 year, but you don't have the situation we have now, a position of strength where Iran's going to give up their nuclear program without Midnight Hammer, which no other country on planet Earth could remotely conceivably pull off that from start to finish, 37 hours back and forth. Iran never saw it, and every munition, precision munition that only we make, hit exactly where we wanted it to because
0: and they knew we were coming and they could do nothing about it.
10: And they could do nothing about it with their air defenses, which are even further now degraded. And that's what everyone misses in the press, and the president's right to call it fake news, because the overwhelming military victory that has been had over Iran is what has set the conditions for them to be at the table with our negotiators. And we will ensure, whether it's through a deal or through the War Department, that they never get a nuclear weapon because of this president right here.
0: Okay. Thank you very much, everybody.
11: Thank you, guys.
0: Thank you,
11: press.
0: Thank you very much.
11: Thank you, guys. Thank you, guys.
0: Thank you.
6: U.S. President Donald Trump taking questions there on the Iran peace talks. We'll have more analysis with John O'Kersley in Washington throughout the morning. In the meantime, former Manchester Mayor Andy Burnham is emerging as the frontrunner to succeed Keir Starmer after he resigned as Prime Minister of the United Kingdom. Now, the decision comes less than 2 years after he led the Labour Party to a landslide election victory. Beth Rigby reports.
12: Keir Starmer in happier times.
13: Walking up this street 2 years ago was the proudest moment of my life.
12: The first Labour Prime Minister in 14 years swept into Downing Street on a Labour landslide, now forced out of office. He had wanted to fight on. In the end, he could not, after losing support of his cabinet and his MPs.
13: Every decision I've taken has been about putting the country I love first. That is why I will resign as leader of the Labour Party. I have spoken to His Majesty the King this morning to inform him of my decision.
12: The sixth Prime Minister to leave office in a decade, brought down not by the ballot box, but his own side. His staff and allies watched on, defeated, as the Prime Minister wrote the first draft of his legacy from opposition.
13: 6 years ago, I inherited a Labour Party that was politically, financially, and morally bankrupt. I was told time and time again that my party was finished. But we proved those people wrong.
12: And in the final moments, a Prime Minister who was always so very controlled showed real emotion, struggling to hold back the tears as he spoke of his family.
13: And when I leave the biggest job in the country, I shall spend more time on the most important job, being the best husband I can to my fantastic wife, Vic, who has been a rock by my side through good times and bad, and being the best dad I can to my beautiful children, who are my pride and my joy.
12: His wife, Victoria, wiping away a tear. For months, she'd urged her husband to fight on, but this weekend, they concluded it was over. The rival that forced him out, Quick to Act, Mayor of Greater Manchester and now MP for Makerfield, Andy Burnham, confirming he will stand for the Labour leadership. He tweeted, "Starmer's decision marks the beginning of a transition and it is important that this process is conducted in an orderly and responsible way. I will put myself forward as part of this process." Nearly a decade after leaving Parliament,
14: we now come to Andy Burnham, member for Makerfield.
12: Yeah! Burnham cheered on as he returned, sworn in again as an MP as he journeys to PM. When the herd moves, it moves, and the scale of Burnham's victory in Makerfield last week sealed Starmer's fate. His party panicked by poor polling, his own unpopularity and the rise of Reform. But the sight of a broken Prime Minister contrasted with a buoyant Burnham will leave scars. Burnham has to try to unite a traumatised party, convince the country he deserves to lead and deliver the change that Starmer could not. It is a massive, perhaps insurmountable, task. But for now, he's jubilant. After two failed attempts to become Labour leader, it is finally Andy Burnham's time. He has won in Makerfield and he's won over MPs. But he might soon, like Starmer, find that the campaign was the easy bit. Governing is much harder. Beth Rigby, Sky News.
6: US Vice President J.D. Vance is praising the progress made in negotiations with Iran in Switzerland. Before departing the country, he outlined some of the terms agreed upon as the United States looks to formalise the Memorandum of Understanding previously signed by Iran.
15: Number one, we set up the mechanism to ensure not only the Straits of Hormuz are open, but will stay open. We saw, we think, about 15 million barrels of oil come out. That's one of the reasons why oil is so low right now. Obviously, that means lower gas prices, and gas prices are going to keep coming down. Number two, we actually set up the right mechanism to ensure the regional ceasefire to manage the inevitable conflicts that will come up. We have the Iranians allowing weapons inspectors, nuclear inspectors into their country for the first time in a long time. We're obviously going to bolster that inspection regime to make sure they can never have a nuclear weapon. And finally, we continue to make progress on these technical negotiations. We left a lot of our team, the Iranians left a lot of their team at the resort there to keep on working at.
6: US President Donald Trump has issued a new threat if Iran doesn't adhere to his demands.
0: If Iran doesn't live up to their agreement or if they're not behaving, I will do what I have to do.
6: Despite the advancements in talks, officials believe a final deal is likely months away.
16: Emerging from lengthy talks in Switzerland, Vice President J.D. Vance says U.S. and Iranian negotiators have laid a good foundation for a final agreement in the next 60 days.
15: Those technical negotiations are going to continue over the weeks and days to come.
16: Vance says several things have already been accomplished, including setting up a mechanism to deal with regional conflicts. Iran has said it won't sign a final deal unless Israel stops attacking Hezbollah, its terror proxy in Lebanon.
15: We wanted to make sure that we had the proper coordination set up so that if there is shooting, if Hezbollah fires at Israel or if Israel responds, if there are other conflicts that arise in the region, we're actually talking to each other and figuring out how to stop the shooting.
16: Vance also downplayed President Trump's threats to Iranian negotiators over the weekend.
15: What we told the Iranians yesterday is when you guys engage in what us millennials might call trash talk, you can't expect the President of the United States not to respond and not to correct the record.
16: Some of Trump's most inflammatory comments came in a phone call to Fox, where he said if Iran closed the Strait of Hormuz, he would blow the expletive out of them. But at an event Friday, the president highlighted the number of ships traveling the strait.
0: There were a lot of them, about 700 of them, and they're pouring out. The oil is all over the place. You're going to see oil drop so low. I hope the companies are happy about it.
16: Iran is already benefiting from the first stage of talks, the U.S. Treasury announcing Monday Iran can sell its previously banned oil for the next 2 months.
6: The Greens are demanding the Albanese government makes another change to its budget if it wants to win its support for its tax measures. It's being asked to close a loophole which allows people to buy investment properties through self-managed superannuation funds, thereby avoiding the CGT increase. To win the Greens' support, Labor has already agreed to postpone the passage of separate legislation to cut the cost of the NDIS.
17: We'd love to come and announce the killing of the NDIS bill. But, you know, with the NDIS bill, a key part of why we're having these negotiations is to prevent it coming on. Every day that bill doesn't pass is a day that the community is saved from those vicious, nasty, mean cuts that Labor is doing. And obviously it's part of an ongoing discussion with the tax bill as well.
6: Any further changes would follow those made by Labor last week in response to demands from business leaders. Prime Minister Anthony Albanese told Parliament yesterday his party is sticking to its plan.
18: What we've done is what we said we'd do on the budget night.
19: Exactly.
18: Consult widely, back small business to succeed and grow, make the tax system fairer, and make sure that young Australians get a fair crack. That's what we've
20: members
18: done.
20: Members on my left.
21: This sports update is brought to you by Yui. We know footy is made by fans. That's why everyone on our team is on yours.
6: So much sport going on, Jimmy Callinan, starting with Messi and the magic that he's creating.
22: Well, they call him the little magician, Janie, and he remains the star act at this World Cup, which is his sixth, but now breaking yet another record. And it is quite a magnificent milestone for Leo Messi. The Argentine superstar is now the all-time leading goal scorer. It came during their win against Austria this morning. Incredibly, he missed a penalty that would have taken him to 17 goals at the pinnacle tournament, but he didn't take long to right that wrong and hit the rarest of air.
23: Here is Messi to trigger an attack here with Almada. Medina coming up on the outside. Oh, yes, there it is! There it is! In terms of scoring in World Cup finals, you are looking at the greatest of all time.
22: Messi then added another to seal a 2-0 win against Austria and take his personal tally at this tournament to 5 already and 18 overall at what is his 6th World Cup, and he turns 39 tomorrow. Well, Carlton's new full-time coach could be staring them in the face, and Josh Fraser might just be warming to the role as well. Now boasting a 5-0 win record since replacing Michael Voss's interim, many believe it's a good enough sample size to make it a permanent move.
24: Is this Carlton job a job worth fighting for?
25: I think any job would be a job worth fighting for, and this one in particular, given the size of the Carlton Football Club, and I've felt this already, the power and support that we have as a club, and I think it'd be an exciting opportunity for whoever's ready.
22: Meanwhile, at St Kilda, Tom De Koning's rib injury suffered in their loss to the Western Bulldogs is worse than first thought. The 26-year-old was hospitalised after the clash, and scans have since confirmed he suffered 2 fractured ribs and a punctured lung. In further injury news, Jack Sinclair avoided an Achilles tear but faces weeks out with a high-grade calf strain. And any hope Latrell Mitchell had of returning in time for State of Origin series decider have been dashed, with the Rabbitohs centre suffering a calf tear ahead of his scheduled club return. Mitchell hasn't played since round 11 due to a bulging disc in his back, and the Rabbitohs centre was on track to suit up against the Eels on Thursday night before this latest setback.
26: In the warm-up, he felt some tightness in his calf. They sent him for scans, and those scans revealed a small tear in his calf muscle. So he's out at least, I spoke to Wayne Bennett tonight, he's out at least 2 weeks, so he will miss Origin. Latrell Mitchell.
22: Meanwhile, Jack Whiten is firming to run out for the first time in 2 months. The Bunnies centre hasn't played since fracturing his arm in South's round 9 loss to Newcastle. So, yeah, not great news for South Sydney, but poor old Blues, Janie. We keep losing potential match-winning players. So, yeah, a little bit to ponder over the next few days for Laurie Daly and the Blues hierarchy. Mm, I don't think Queensland fans worry too much, though.
6: No, they're not. No. Of course not. Thanks so much, Jimmy. Well, One Nation has surged past the coalition to become the second most popular political party in New South Wales, according to recent polls. Polling conducted by Demos AU Premier National is still showing Labor leading all parties in the state, despite dropping by 2% to 32. One Nation has risen by 6% to 27, taking it ahead of the Coalition, which dropped by 3% to 20. Only 13% of voters preferenced the Greens. And voters also revealed what they believed the biggest issues in the state were, and they were cost of living, which led the way, 41%, followed by housing affordability, 23%. The economy and immigration were both tied at 8%, while only 5% of voters believed crime was the state's biggest issue. Well, for more, joining us live is our senior meteorologist, Rob Sharp. If you were on that list, you'd be top of it, the most popular, no doubt. But in terms of rainfall, with that rain through the inland areas, maybe happy farmers about? What do you think?
1: Yeah, there could be some happy farmers. There's been some pretty decent rain over the last couple of months. But right now, there's not much rain around the country, despite the fact we've got this big band of cloud crossing Australia. The only real significant rain right now is just clipping Tasmania. We've got a little cold front for Tassie today, bringing some wet weather in. And so it's raining in Hobart at the moment after we saw 10 millimetres in Strawn. But that wet weather won't last long in Hobart. Clearing before lunchtime there. Showers drifting northwards in Tassie, a few for Mount Gambier and maybe down to Warrnambool as well. But aside from that, much of the country looks fine and dry today after a cold start in Canberra, minus 1.6 degrees. Sydney feels a bit colder on 9 degrees there. And again, near freezing for Alice Springs, and a touch cooler in Perth down at 8 this morning. But as you can see, pretty much all of our major centres today look dry and mostly sunny. Just a chance of a couple of showers towards Cairns on the far northern coastline of Queensland.
6: Now, we're hearing a lot about El Nino, so drier conditions and warmer across southern and eastern parts of the country. But you've been mentioning some climate drivers. Is that a climate driver that we're seeing with rain coming through?
1: Yeah, so right now our key climate driver is the southern annular mode, which is in a strong positive phase. And when that happens, we see fewer cold fronts in the south and we see more easterly winds dragging moisture into the east of the country. So you can see as this front crosses Tas and then it will turn into a trough, which will aid showers along the New South Wales coastline from Thursday. So wet weather set to kick in there. And because we've got this consistent easterly flow and a trough developing inland, that will turn into some significant inland rainfall as we head towards the end of this week and the start of next week as well, because it will link up with our big front that hits the west coast on Thursday, bring rainfall to WA, wet and windy end to the week there. I should say Friday rather than Thursday. That system then aids further rainfall into the start of next week in the east. And so you can see over the next 7 days that map now looks more significant than it was this time yesterday, as I anticipated, because that rain is now in the forecast. And so we've got in the lime green 25 to 50 millimetres centred on St George and areas just north of there into southern inland Queensland. So some handy wet weather. And it doesn't end after 7 days. Beyond that, that wet weather does look to continue through many of those eastern parts. So the end of this week and the start of next week does look pretty significant, particularly for inland parts of New South Wales and southwestern parts of Queensland. So hopefully that really falls where we need the rain the most.
6: Yes, it sounds like it's going to be great news for people wanting the rain, but not the skiers by the sound of it.
1: No, not good for the skiers because all of it will be falling as rain, it looks like.
6: All right, thanks, Rob. Coming up after the break, what to expect when Australia's two most populous states deliver crucial budgets today.
2: Sky News will be back after this short break.

0: Sky News will be back after this short break.
1: The New South Wales state budget will be handed down today, but as the state struggles with slowing growth, expect little in the way of new spending. The government's focus will be on providing assistance as cost of living pressures remain, while boosting transport reliability.
2: Higher interest rates have hit the New South Wales economy, meaning there's less cash to splash before next year's election. Treasurer Daniel Mookey says the budget will be restrained, but residents of New South Wales want more help to ease the squeeze.
3: Forget eating out. Yeah. Surviving.
4: As a renter that's not from Sydney, probably rent.
5: Well, probably a pay rise from my pension.
2: The government acknowledges some are doing it tough, but says the budget will balance the need to help while investing for the future.
6: We understand that people are under such pressure right now with the cost of living, and they do expect relief, but they also expect reform. They expect us to provide help for today, but to build for tomorrow.
2: There will be new spending to fund critical infrastructure like hospitals, with $4 billion on new sites and refurbishments across the state, along with $400 million to ensure hospital maintenance is up to scratch, along with a pay rise for the state's nurses.
7: So there has to be cost of living relief, but coupled with reform that will drive our state forward, not backwards.
2: The government is set to continue with a cap on tolls on New South Wales roads and will offer interest-free loans of up to $15,000 to help with rising energy costs.
8: Energy and transport, yeah, we really need something, yeah.
9: With train cancellations and everything, it doesn't help, but yeah, if that could be reliable, that's honestly the best thing for me.
2: And that's on the agenda, $2.1 billion to ensure ongoing maintenance of the rail network, along with funding for roads in Western Sydney. The state's police force will also get a boost, more than $100 million to advance technological capabilities, along with funds to support the Jewish community in the wake of the Bondi attack. The state will see the deficit improve, but plans for a surplus next year are still up in the air.
7: This government needs to do more than be boring. They need to be visionary, but we haven't seen any evidence of that so far.
2: New South Wales will go to the polls in March next year. Matt Taylor, Sky News, Sydney.
1: Queensland state debt is forecast to hit $206 billion by the turn of the decade. That is despite Treasurer David Janetsky wiping $4.5 billion from state debt within 6 months. Figures seen by the Courier Mail reveal the Treasurer's second budget will result in $142 billion in debt this financial year. The reason behind the debt reduction will be revealed in today's budget. However, it is understood to be due to recovery in GST payments and higher than anticipated revenue. The budget will record a record infrastructure investment of over $119 billion. That is up from just under $118 billion forecast in December. The government is being accused of delaying spending on major infrastructure into next decade in an effort to improve this year's balance. The Gympie Road Tunnel won't be built before the Olympic Games in 2032, and leaked documents indicate stage two of the Coomera Connector is also being delayed. We're returning to one of our top stories. In less than 2 years after leading the Labor Party to a landslide election victory, UK Prime Minister Keir Starmer has announced his resignation. Let's go live to the UK. Joining us is News Corp's Europe correspondent and Sky News contributor, Sophie Ellsworth. Good evening to you, Sophie, and thank you as always for joining us. Really not many surprises about his resignation, but it does mark the seventh Prime Minister to resign in 10 years. That's quite an extraordinary amount of PMs, wouldn't you say?
10: It is indeed, Janie. Look, there was a high expectation that Sir Keir Starmer's tenure was going to end and end very soon. And finally today that happened. He hasn't quite made the two-year mark into his reign as Prime Minister. But yes, it's a revolving door of Prime Ministers here in the UK. And when the next Prime Minister is announced, which can be as early as July 17, it will be the seventh Prime Minister in a decade. And that is strongly tipped to be the Makerfield by-election victor in Andy Burnham, the the former Greater Manchester mayor, who has said he wants the top job. And at the moment, Janie, he's the only MP who is coming forward and putting his hand up to get the keys to 10 Downing Street.
1: And we just heard US President Donald Trump talking about the resignation of Keir Starmer. And he said some of the main issues were that he messed up energy with what he said was the windmills, the North Sea oil, and they won't let anyone drill. He also spoke about immigration and crime. Would you say they're some of the main issues that affected the Labor Prime Minister?
10: Absolutely. One of the big issues I've found, Janie, on the ground here in the UK when I speak to punters out there is migration, migration, migration. They're incredibly concerned that too many people are getting into the UK illegally and staying here and being given money, houses and benefits, and they're not happy about it. But Sir Keir Starmer is, polling has showed he's the most unpopular Prime Minister here in recent times in the UK. And he was very emotional when he gave that address this morning out the front of Downing Street. He tried to hold back tears as he finally admitted that it was time for him to go. So really now, Janie, the press pack here is moving on to who will be the next Prime Minister. But it looks like at this stage it will be Andy Burnham, and there are no other contenders in the race. But the race will open on July 19. They have until July 16 to nominate. So the earliest there could be a new Prime Minister here in Britain is July 17.
1: And it is interesting, isn't it, to watch Andy Burnham since that Makerfield by-election and so much commentary on how he is potentially a charismatic person, and he was the mayor, but certainly moving forward, if he does become the next Prime Minister, what could he bring to the table that the other Prime Ministers haven't done? Again, when you look at the fiscal restraints that the country has.
10: Well, this is one of the very key points that is being debated at the moment, Janie, is that if he goes into this contest unopposed, he doesn't really have to reveal his policies. So there is a push within the Labor Party to have someone else put their name forward so that Andy Burnham will have to come clean about his policies and what he plans to do as Prime Minister. But he has a very big job on his hands if he is to take over 10 Downing Street, because Reform UK are winning all the polls at the moment. They did lose that by-election to Labor last week, but Nigel Farage's party remains incredibly popular here in the UK, very different to the Labor Party being a right-wing party. But people are saying, Janie, that Andy Burnham was good at managing buses and Manchester and different things, local issues in Manchester, but that is very different to running a country.
1: Nigel Farage is calling for a general election. We just heard an hour ago that perhaps there's only a slim chance. But what are you hearing in regards to that?
10: Janie, I don't think that will happen. We are only 2 years here into a five-year term. The next general election does not need to be held until July 2029. So the Labor Party see this as a chance to reset, to get in a new leader, and really try and have a red-hot go at winning the next general election, because they were incredibly worried if they stuck with Sir Keir Starmer, they would come out second best and Reform will be governing. So it's a very volatile situation here. It's a very nerve-wracking time for a lot of politicians here. But, Janie, it's certainly interesting.
1: Yes, well said. Sophie Ellsworth live there in the UK. Thank you so much for updating us this morning here on Sky News. And stay with us after the break. We'll have more analysis from the UK and friendly fire. Labor Premier Roger Cook calls for CGT carve-outs. And
11: if they're not behaving, I will do what I have to do.
1: Donald Trump issues a new threat to Iran if they do not negotiate in good faith.
0: Sky News will be back after this short break.

0: In the UK this morning, after months of pressure, Keir Starmer steps down as Prime Minister.
1: Every decision I've taken has been about putting the country I love first. That is why I will resign as leader of the Labour Party.
0: US President Donald Trump reacts to Starmer's resignation, criticising his leadership.
2: I mean, I wish him well, but he's got two problems, energy and immigration and crime. And he's, you know, he's really hurt himself.
0: US Vice President J.D. Vance says significant progress has been made towards a final deal with Iran, while President Donald Trump issues a new warning to Tehran.
2: If they're not behaving, I will do what I have to do.
0: The Greens calling on the Prime Minister to make further changes to the budget in return for their support. And Queensland and New South Wales governments are due to hand down their budgets today. To sport, Argentine superstar Lionel Messi becomes the all-time leading scorer at World Cups. And it's a cold start for the south, including Hobart, with a few showers, mostly sunny for the other capitals.
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0: Great to have your company on First Edition at 7am in Sydney, 10pm in London. And the UK is set for its sixth Prime Minister in 7 years. That follows the resignation of Labour leader Keir Starmer. For more, let's go live to Ian Woods in London. Ian, good evening to you. So what has been the mood like in Westminster?
4: Well, a fair amount of shock at how suddenly this has all transpired over the weekend. Keir Starmer was at his residence at Chequers trying to decide whether he had a way out of trying to stay as Prime Minister for any longer, even though he had hemorrhaged support in the country from opinion polls. He'd hemorrhaged support within his own party. And over the last few days, members of his own cabinet have also been saying to him, there is no way that you can lead us into the next election. He was trying to find if there was any way out of this dilemma and decided by this morning that he didn't see any future. So he brought out the lectern, the famous lectern, which has now been brought out outside number 10 Downing Street so many times in recent years. We are now about to see Britain's seventh Prime Minister in the last 10 years. All of this on the anniversary, the 10th anniversary of Brexit, which has really upset British politics for the past decade and resulted in this massive turnover in our political leaders. But Keir Starmer came out to face the press. He decided he wanted to begin by going over what he thought were some of his achievements, and simply getting Labour re-elected was chief amongst those, with a big majority less than 2 years ago. He also had to announce some of his triumphs in government, but those are less well known about. And he then became emotional as he closed his resignation speech.
1: And when I leave the biggest job in the country, I shall spend more time on the most important job, being the best husband I can to my fantastic wife, Vic, who has been a rock by my side through good times and bad, and being the best dad I can to my beautiful children, who are my pride and my joy.
4: Well, I think even his harshest critics would acknowledge that Keir Starmer has been a civil servant, a public servant of integrity, a decent human being. But he just didn't inspire the public with his human rights lawyer background. That seemed to be the way he dealt with politics. He seemed to have a distaste for politics. He just wasn't a very good politician, in other words. On the other hand, the person who is most likely to succeed him now, Andy Burnham, is a career politician, but someone who has really been able to connect with people. He won a big majority in the Makerfield by-election last week after having renounced Westminster politics a decade ago and moved to Manchester to be the mayor there. He's decided he wants to come back into the mainstream of British politics now at Westminster. So the fact that he was able to get a big majority there, beat Reform and Restore, the two right-wing parties who've been doing well in the opinion polls, has led Labour MPs to conclude that he's the man who is likely to lead them into a brighter future, and certainly a better chance of winning the next general election, which is still 3 years away. He travelled down from Manchester today. He was sworn in as a Member of Parliament, the first time he's been back in Westminster for 10 years. He only had a very brief word with reporters as he came off the train from Manchester.
5: I made my statement, obviously praising the Prime Minister's dedication, service, confirm that I will put myself forward in the process that will soon be underway. My priority today is to become sworn in as the mayor, as the MP for Makerfield.
4: Well, technically there could be a leadership election, but at the moment there's only one candidate, because the only other person who was likely to be a challenger to Andy Burnham was Wes Streeting, former health secretary who resigned a couple of weeks ago. But he has decided to throw his weight behind Andy Burnham and is probably likely to get a big job in government as a result of that decision. Now, Andy Burnham has obviously been immersed in domestic politics as the mayor of Manchester over the last decade, but he's soon going to have to take strides onto the world stage if he becomes prime minister, and chief amongst his tasks is trying to rebuild a relationship with the Donald Trump White House. Keir Starmer tried very hard to cozy up to Donald Trump. It didn't always work. Some of the sucking up was quite painful to witness for many people. And Donald Trump decided that he didn't really like Keir Starmer a few months ago over the Iran war and started saying, well, he's no Winston Churchill. This was his verdict on the Keir Starmer premiership earlier today.
2: I mean, I wish him well, but he's got two problems, energy and immigration. And crime. And he's, you know, he's really two problems, energy and immigration and crime. And he's, you know, he's really hurt himself very, very badly.

0: force Keir Starmer to step down?
1: Many of his opponents would say when it comes to energy, he should be drilling for more oil and gas in the North Sea. That is a bone of contention. He will say that he's going for the drive to net zero, and he has commitments to meet that. At the moment, the government aren't budging on that. And when it comes to immigration, there's been big issues in this country on legal and illegal immigration in recent years. Now, the numbers on legal migration have come down. But when it comes to illegal migration and those small boat crossings across the channel from France, they are still coming hundreds, often every single week, if not thousands. And that is something that is very visual to the British public when they see it on their TV screens of people coming across the channel, landing in Britain. It looks like the government just doesn't have control. And that's been one of the key issues facing the Prime Minister over the past 2 years.
0: US President Donald Trump says the US has taken total control of the Strait of Hormuz as his vice president returns to the US following talks in Switzerland. For more, let's go live to our Washington correspondent, Jonathan Kersley. Jono, it is a long way towards a long-term deal. However, the president is still warning, isn't he, what could happen if a final agreement cannot be reached?
2: Well, he essentially says he'll have to do what he needs to do, in his words, if a deal with Iran cannot be reached and if Iran does not play up to its end of the bargain. He was speaking inside the Oval Office a short time ago as he signed off executive orders related to quantum and quantum computing, elements that are part of the AUKUS arrangement also. But it was the Iran war that was very much still front of mind for him as Vice President J.D. Vance returns from those talks. The Lake Lucerne Summit, it was dubbed, in Switzerland, involving the United States, Iran, Qatar and Pakistan as mediators. And the American side has been very keen to point to what it sees as positives, a path forward to talk about the Strait of Hormuz, a path forward on how they can eventually get to a deal within the 60-day timeline. The clock very much firmly setting on that. 60 days is not a lot of time. It is 2 months, and already we are a few days into that 60-day window. So there will be negotiators working around the clock to try and get this deal done in the way that satisfies America, which has key aspects around disarming Iran's nuclear program that it wants to see ultimately as part of this. But on the Strait of Hormuz, he was very interesting, President Trump, in firmly of the view that the United States is in control of this waterway. There had been claims from Iran that it had effectively shut the Strait of Hormuz over the course of the negotiations that took place yesterday and over the course of the weekend as well. But now Iran is seemingly backing away a little bit, insisting there is a line of communication to try and resolve issues in there. This is what President Trump had to say on the Strait of Hormuz.
3: We have total control of the strait.
4: So the mechanism
3: is... You know, we have a Navy that had a blockade. I think the blockade was more impactful than dropping bombs. As long as they respect us, we're going to be fine. They don't respect us, things wouldn't be good, but they have a lot of respect.
2: So you can still hear some of the language he's using. As long as they respect us, it will be okay. If they don't comply with the deal, then he'll have to do what he has to do. He is still publicly putting a firm line on the Iranians, but at the same time, he was saying inside the Oval Office when it comes to the idea of economic consequences of returning to strikes, well, then a nuclear deterrence, a deterrence of nuclear weapons, would far outweigh economic depression. He still sees that as his main goal, but wary too of what damage has been done to global economies because of the closure of the Strait of Hormuz. Interestingly, one of the other aspects, Janie, around the negotiations that the Iranians and the Americans are working through is the removal of sanctions and also the unfreezing of Iranian assets. It seems President Trump's son-in-law has been pressing the Qataris for the idea that if they are unfrozen, those Iranian assets, they would be used to go into the American economy to help American farmers who have been impacted heavily by trade issues over the course of the last few months or so. And that would include purchase of soybeans, of wheat, issues that really impact American farmers. This is what President Trump had to say on that idea.
3: I think Iran, I can say on a sort of a different scale, is in its own way working out very well. Maybe it's hard to say just as well, but maybe almost just as well. And we're doing

0: very well in terms of negotiating a fair and reasonable deal. Money that's being unfrozen is going to be used to buy food, and the food's going to be bought exclusively through the United States from our farmers.
1: Now you have the Iranian delegation making their way to Oman. Those two sides are going to be crucial in trying to map out the future of the Strait of Hormuz. That's been according to the Iranian side. So we will wait to see what more comes out of those talks at what is still a critical time. Janie.
2: It certainly is. Jonathan Kersey, thank you. The Prime Minister is facing friendly fire over his budget tax hikes as the Western Australian Premier pushes for more carve-outs. Let's go live to Trudy McIntosh in Canberra. Good morning to you, Trudy. Any sign of a further breakdown? Backdown, I should say.
3: Anthony Albanese, Janie, lobbied directly by the WA Premier Roger Cook on this very issue. The issue at the centre of this is whether mining exploration companies should also be given a carve-out to the new capital gains tax rules. We saw those compromises announced last week by the Prime Minister and the Treasurer, but no carve-out so far for mining exploration businesses. The WA Premier has been pushing for this. There is a discussion paper process about innovative startups, and the WA Labor Premier believes that mining companies should be included in that category, so we'll see. At the same time, the government is negotiating with the Greens to try and get the housing taxes through the Senate in just the next seven sitting days. There's been a fresh demand lobbed in by the minor party overnight. They're now calling for the government to act on a so-called loophole that allows people to purchase investment properties through self-managed super funds and not have to pay the new higher level of capital gains tax. In effect, the Greens hold all the cards here. It's the government who wants to get this through in just the next seven sitting days. The Greens seem fine if it were to take a little bit more time. They're also playing hardball when it comes to the NDIS. So the government still trying to wrangle this through the upper house, Janie.
2: Yeah, that certainly sounds like it. It's exactly what you said, Trudy McIntosh. Thank you so much. Well, let's bring in Chief Investment Officer at the Motley Fool, Scott Phillips. Scott, great to see you. Just following on what Trudy mentioned there in regards to what we're seeing in federal parliament, the self-managed super funds and what the Greens are pushing for, what's your reaction to that?
4: Janie, good morning. I mean, look, the politics and the economics is so intertwined here, right? I've got to say, I tend to agree with the Greens, but for a very, very different reason, which is borrowing inside super adds what I think is an unreasonable, unnecessary amount of risk. So, excuse me, separating housing from the superannuation security, this is supposed to be a lower risk, super long-term investment approach. Borrowing doesn't always make a lot of sense. It adds that risk. That's not what the Greens are using it for, of course, or the reason they are bringing it to the table. And then the politics bit I spoke about, whether the government's prepared to play hardball, whether the Greens are prepared to play hardball, let this entire budget sink on the back of getting that ban in place, rather than letting it through and getting a little bit of what they want. Those are the political questions we're going to have to deal with. And then, of course, the carve-outs you already mentioned for mining startups. Who doesn't get a carve-out and under what circumstances? Eventually, if everyone gets an exemption, the tax law doesn't exist other than for retail shareholders, frankly, or whoever else is left. So it'd be going to be a fascinating conversation. The government desperate to get this one through Parliament off the front and back pages. So we're talking about something else, but it is and does remain a really significant challenge for the major political parties and, of course, the miners playing a little bit of merry hell while they're getting this, trying to get this through Parliament.
2: All right, a couple of state budgets as well. New South Wales, first of all, Scott, so Treasurer Daniel Mookey's 12-month change to the toll cap. Looks like it's going to be about a saving of $10 a week for motorists. So what do you make of that and what else is in the budget?
4: Oh, look, Janie, I got to say, mate, we'll talk about both state budgets. The headline here is that governments are addicted to giving stuff out, right? And maybe that's not new news and maybe it's not even unusual and maybe we have to just accept that's what's going on. The simple reality is these are states that are in significant debt who don't have the money to be handing out. Yes, people are saying, I want cost of living relief, whatever that means. What we're really not either aware of or caring about or saying out loud is, I want to make my problem your problem instead. So government shouldn't be, frankly, other than for political reasons, giving out money like confetti at the moment. That's the feds, that's the states. So, you know, look, $500 a year for a toll road user. Yes, it's very welcome. And frankly, if you're watching this and you're in that situation, you're thinking, hang on, you know, shut up, Phillips. I just want the money. Thanks very much. The problem is it makes the financial circumstances worse. Any financially responsible treasurer says, sorry, guys, no money here, have to pay off or pay down the debt. We'll talk about it in a few years' time. We've got things back under control. Because here's the other thing, Janie. We know how important stamp duty is. to the state budgets. And we've talked over the past couple of weeks about the real issues with clearance rates, the potential for much lower house sale volumes and prices. If that does come to the fore, these states are going to have really significant problems funding even the current level of budgets because of those stamp duty reductions. We know the New South Wales government tried to bring in an annual land tax to give them more certainty. That may come back to bite them, the fact they didn't do it at the time, because, as I say, this is going to be a pretty... I mean, governments for three or four decades are used to having this nice, steady, rising stream of income because house prices have risen, volumes, clearances have been pretty good. If the clearance rates continue to fall, if sales aren't made, if prices do fall, and we saw an article today or yesterday, suggesting the average house price might fall by 100 grand or more, that is a really significant hit to those state budgets. So I suspect the pollies and the politics are overcoming the economics, but it really is the wrong time for that in New South Wales. Toll's not going to cost a fortune, but it really is the wrong signal and B, the wrong set of circumstances given the challenges that the states are facing.
2: Well, we'll certainly be hearing a lot of it over the next fortnight. Thanks so much, Scott Phillips, as always. Well, coming up after the break, we will be speaking with Defence Minister Richard Marles after Australia signed its largest ever defence agreement with Canada. Back shortly.
5: Sky News will be back after this short break.

0: Sky News will be back after this short break.
1: Returning to our top story, and less than 2 years after leading the Labor Party to a landslide election victory, UK Prime Minister Keir Starmer announced his resignation. Well, for more, joining us live is Defence Minister Richard Marles. Minister, thank you so much for joining us. The UK is now going to appoint its seventh Prime Minister in 10 years. What is your reaction to Keir Starmer's resignation?
2: Well, Janie, I think it's obviously very difficult to watch. It's sad to see someone go through this, and it's another example of how difficult public life is. I think what we should be reflecting on at the moment is that Keir Starmer's been a great friend to Australia. We've very much appreciated his partnership in projects like AUKUS, which has proceeded really well under his prime ministership. I mean, obviously, this is a matter for the UK, and no doubt they will work through their processes to establish a new prime minister. But, you know, on this day, I think we're all feeling for Keir Starmer, and watching from the distance that we are, and thanking him for the time that he has had in leading his country and in stewarding the Australia-UK relationship.
1: And it looks like the new leader could be Andy Burnham. Of course, we don't know that yet, but he won the Makerfield by-election. So, Minister, how do you think a new leader in this change could potentially impact the relationship between Australia and the UK?
2: Well, we'll obviously work with whoever is ultimately chosen, but we have an enormous sense of confidence about our relationship with the UK. I was literally in the UK the week before last with our foreign minister, and the relationship is in good stead. We are working more closely with the UK than we ever have before. I mean, it's our oldest relationship, and the people-to-people relations have always been strong, but what there really is today is a very significant strategic dimension to that relationship. AUKUS, of course, is central to that, and that is proceeding at a pace. So we're confident that whoever is ultimately chosen to lead the UK government, that the relationship between Australia and the UK will remain in good stead.
1: We just heard from US President Donald Trump, and he spoke on the resignation of Keir Starmer. And he said that he messed up a couple of things, including immigration and energy, where he spoke about windmills, the North Sea oil, and that the fact that they won't let anyone drill. Do you echo those sentiments?
2: Oh, look, I wouldn't go down any of those paths. I mean, we are focused on our relationship with the UK, where we're working together. That's on issues like national security and defence. And that partnership is really strong with the UK, and that's where our focus is. And in that sense, Keir Starmer has been a really good friend to Australia, and obviously I think he goes with the best of will from Australians. And again, you look at what played out yesterday evening, and it's difficult to watch. Doing these jobs are really hard, and I think that's at a human level how we're feeling today. But, you know, we look forward to whoever will be the new leader, the new Prime Minister of the UK, and we're very optimistic about where the relationship goes.
1: And, Minister, what's your reaction to the Prime Minister who on Sunday Agenda said that another change of leadership in Britain would not be a good idea? And he said, quote, "I must say that the history of changing leaders is not a positive one."
2: Well, I think what I'd say is that I'm very grateful for the stability that we have in Australia. Anthony Albanese has led our party for a number of years now with complete stability, and that is something that we don't take for granted, but is a reflection of the fundamental decency with which Anthony Albanese leads, and it is a moment where I'm enormously grateful for that.
1: And yesterday your government announced Australia is signing its largest ever defence agreement with Canada. Talk us through it.
2: Well, this is a $2.5 billion deal. It is the biggest defence export in Australia's history. It surpasses the previous largest defence export, which is the 2024 Boxer deal that we did with Germany. So it's the two largest defence exports ever have happened under the Albanese government, because we're really focused on defence exports. It's great that we will be partnering with Canada on this really critical platform, which is the highest tech, the best long-range radar in the world. It's been a part of really the cornerstone of our long-range northern surveillance for decades now, going back to the 1980s. And like Australia, Canada has vast areas that it needs to surveil. But what this will do is support 1,000 direct and indirect jobs in Australia. And that's why defence exports are so critical. They support Australian industry, they support Australian jobs, and in the process, they build much stronger national security partnerships with our friends and partners. And that's certainly what this will do with Canada.
1: And so where will the money go, and over what time frame?
2: Well, it literally starts now in terms of Canada putting in place this. It's a five-year build to see the first stage of this put in place. We do this in combination with BAE Systems Australia. They're the company that has built the over-the-horizon radar in Australia, and we'll be doing this work with Canada. But the jobs that are here in Australia are really being supported as we speak. And I think what is really important to understand here is, on this very complex and significant platform moving forward now, Canada and Australia will be partners. So Canada is very much benefiting from the significant investment we've put in this platform over decades. But likewise, going forward, we will now be the beneficiary of the hundreds of millions of dollars on R&D spend that Canada will make to see this technology further developed as we move forward together.
1: Certainly is a major announcement. Defence Minister Richard Marles, thank you so much for joining us.
2: Thanks,
1: coming up,
2: Jenny.
1: After the break, we'll have the latest on talks between the US and Iran in Switzerland as JD Vance departs Switzerland, plus what to expect when Australia's two most populous states deliver crucial budgets today.
0: Sky News will be back after this short break.

0: Good morning, great to have your company. Former Manchester Mayor Andy Burman is emerging as the front runner to succeed Keir Starmer after he resigned as Prime Minister of the United Kingdom. The decision comes less than 2 years after he led the Labor Party to a landslide election victory. Beth Rigby reports.
1: Keir Starmer in happier times.
2: Walking up this street 2 years ago was the proudest moment of my life.
1: The first Labour Prime Minister in 14 years swept into Downing Street on a Labour landslide, now forced out of office. He had wanted to fight on. In the end, he could not, after losing support of his cabinet and his MPs.
2: Every decision I've taken has been about putting the country I love first. That is why I will resign as leader of the Labour Party. I have spoken to His Majesty the King this morning to inform him of my decision.
1: The sixth Prime Minister to leave office in a decade, brought down not by the ballot box, but his own side. His staff and allies watched on, defeated, as the Prime Minister wrote the first draft of his legacy from opposition.
2: 6 years ago, I inherited a Labour Party that was politically, financially, and morally bankrupt. I was told time and time again that my party was finished. But we proved those people wrong.
1: And in the final moments, a Prime Minister who was always so very controlled showed real emotion, struggling to hold back the tears as he spoke of his family.
2: And when I leave the biggest job in the country, I shall spend more time on the most important job, being the best husband I can to my fantastic wife, Vic, who has been a rock by my side through good times and bad, and being the best dad I can to my beautiful children, who are my pride and my joy.
1: His wife, Victoria, wiping away a tear. For months, she'd urged her husband to fight on, but this weekend, they concluded it was over. The rival that forced him out, quick to act, Mayor of Greater Manchester and now MP for Makerfield, Andy Burnham, confirming he will stand for the Labour leadership. He tweeted, "Starmer's decision marks the beginning of a transition and it is important that this process is conducted in an orderly and responsible way. I will put myself forward as part of this process." Nearly a decade after leaving Parliament.
3: We now come to Andy Burnham, Member for Makerfield.
1: Yeah! Burnham cheered on as he returned, sworn in again as an MP as he journeys to PM. When the herd moves, it moves, and the scale of Burnham's victory in Makerfield last week sealed Starmer's fate. His party panicked by poor polling, his own unpopularity and the rise of Reform. But the sight of a broken Prime Minister contrasted with a buoyant Burnham will leave scars. Burnham has to try to unite a traumatised party, convince the country he deserves to lead and deliver the change that Starmer could not. It is a massive, perhaps insurmountable task. But for now, he's jubilant. After two failed attempts to become Labour leader, it is finally Andy Burnham's time. He has won in Makerfield and he's won over MPs. But he might soon, like Starmer, find that the campaign was the easy bit. Governing is much harder. Beth Rigby, Sky News.
0: And US President Donald Trump has reacted to Keir Starmer's resignation. Speaking at the White House, he has criticised his leadership.
4: I mean, I wish him well, but he's got two problems, energy and immigration and crime. And he's, you know, he's really hurt himself very, very badly.
0: And the US President has issued a new threat if Iran doesn't adhere to his demands.
4: If Iran doesn't live up to their agreement, or if they're not behaving, I will do what I have to do.
0: It follows Vice President J.D. Vance's trip to Switzerland for negotiations with Iran. And before departing early this morning, he praised the progress he made.
5: We have the Iranians allowing weapons inspectors, nuclear inspectors into their country for the first time in a long time. We're obviously going to bolster those inspection regime to make sure they can never have a nuclear weapon. And finally, we continue to make progress on these technical negotiations. We left a lot of our team, the Iranians left a lot of their team at the resort there to keep on working at.
0: Despite the advancement in talks, officials believe a final deal is likely to be months away. And Sky News can exclusively reveal the Queensland government will invest $7.2 billion into making the state safer in its budget today. Let's get more and go live to Kayser Shields in Brisbane. Good morning to you, Kayser. So what will the money be used for exactly?
6: Jenny, the money will be used for measures under the government's Making Queensland Safer crime crackdown, which helped it get elected back in 2024. So we're talking about measures that include new early intervention and rehabilitation programs, better court resourcing, stronger laws, and more police on the front line as well. Queensland Treasurer David Janetsky appears confident in the Queensland Police Service, despite a recent report finding that it was heading towards a $400 million deficit next financial year, in part due to systemic financial mismanagement.
7: We all know that we've got to invest into the front line. And again, it was a legacy of the former Labor government that, you know, hadn't been put in the right direction. And we are absolutely determined with that additional police resourcing already.
6: The Treasurer says international volatility and uncertainty in Canberra made this budget more difficult to put together and to prepare, but that it does strengthen the foundations of the Christopher Lee government's first budget, which was delivered last year. He also wouldn't be drawn on what exactly the deficit or the debt looks like in this budget or in the forward estimates, but we are going to get all the details today and we'll bring those details to you once they come to hand, Janie.
0: All right, we look forward to hearing more. Kayser Shields, thank you. And the New South Wales state budget will be handed down today. But as the state struggles with slowing growth, expect little in the way of new spending. The government's focus will be on providing assistance as cost of living pressures remain while boosting transport reliability.
8: Higher interest rates have hit the New South Wales economy, meaning there's less cash to splash before next year's election. Treasurer Daniel Mookey says the budget will be restrained, but residents of New South Wales want more help to ease the squeeze.
9: Forget eating out. Yeah. Surviving.
10: As a renter that's not from Sydney, probably rent.
11: Well, probably a pay rise from my pension.
8: The government acknowledges some are doing it tough, but says the budget will balance the need to help while investing for the future.
12: We understand that people are under such pressure right now with the cost of living, and they do expect relief, but they also expect reform. They expect us to provide help for today, but to build for tomorrow.
8: There will be new spending to fund critical infrastructure like hospitals, with $4 billion on new sites and refurbishments across the state, along with $400 million to ensure hospital maintenance is up to scratch, along with a pay rise for the state's nurses.
13: So there has to be cost of living relief, but coupled with reform that will drive our state forward, not backwards.
8: The government is set to continue with a cap on tolls on New South Wales roads and will offer interest-free loans of up to $15,000 to help with rising energy costs.
14: Energy and transport, yeah, we really need something, yeah.
15: With train cancellations and everything, it doesn't help, but yeah, if that could be reliable, that's honestly the best thing for me.
8: And that's on the agenda, $2.1 billion to ensure ongoing maintenance of the rail network, along with funding for roads in Western Sydney. The state's police force will also get a boost, more than $100 million to advance technological capabilities, along with funds to support the Jewish community in the wake of the Bondi attack. The state will see the deficit improve, but plans for a surplus next year are still up in the air.
13: This government needs to do more than be boring. They need to be visionary, but we haven't seen any evidence of that so far.
8: New South Wales will go to the polls in March next year. Matt Taylor, Sky News, Sydney.
0: A national petition is going to be tabled by independent federal MP Dr. Helen Haynes and independent Senator David Pocock today to expand payments for allied health and medical students in the House of Representatives. Well, let's bring in independent MP Dr. Helen Haynes with more details on this. Great to see you. So roughly 40,000 people have signed the petition. What are you calling the federal government to take action on?
16: Good morning, Janie. Yes, 43,000 people have signed this petition because they know that our next generation of allied health students and medical students are effectively living in poverty as they undertake mandatory clinical placements to finish their degree. This is a really critical problem. We've got new data today that's telling us that at some of our universities, around 45% of students are considering delaying their degrees because they simply can't afford to do these placements.
0: And we have a graphic to show our viewers on screen, just a couple of things that you've made mention of in this table that you're presenting to Parliament. So if you don't mind just talking us through some of these findings that you have revealed.
16: Yes, so these universities, as you can see, La Trobe University and Charles Sturt University have surveyed their students, and in a cost of living crisis, we're seeing our students under enormous pressure. So much pressure that, as I said, some of them are considering, and if you look at the Charles Sturt data, almost half of them are considering withdrawing from their degree or delaying it. We've got students skipping meals. This is really a critical problem when we've got such a screaming need for allied health and medical students out in our communities, and most particularly in communities like mine in rural and regional Australia. I've got one student who wrote to me recently, Chloe, who told me she had to drive 3,500 kilometres in order to undertake her placement over a 9-week period. And that cost her $500 out of pocket. That's a lot of money for a student. These are the kind of things that are holding students back from taking up these degrees and in, as this data shows, completing them. So I'm calling on the government, along with Senator Pocock and these 43,000 people who've signed the petition, to include our allied health students and our medical students in the paid practical placement program, a program the government initiated with our nursing, midwifery, social workers and teachers, a great program, but they need to expand it and include these other students too.
0: All right, we look forward to hearing the outcome there. Also in Parliament yesterday, you spoke about bank closures for regional communities. Let's hear some of what you said along with the Treasurer's response.
16: The bank closures in Regional Australia report was tabled in May 2024. 596 regional towns that once had one or more bank now have no form of bank at all. Treasurer, it's been more than 2 years. Will you commit to tabling your response before there are any more branch closures?
17: If you look at the number of bank closures, between 2017 and 2022, the number of bank branches in regional Australia fell by 29%. About 700 regional bank branches closed under our predecessors. Since we came to office, we've negotiated a moratorium on branch closures for 2.5 years to ensure no regional branch closures by the major banks before July 27.
0: And Dr. Haynes, as you well know, regional banks are vital for so many people in regional Australia. What's your reaction to the government's response?
16: Well, the first thing I'd say is the government's own report said that banking is an essential service. And in our regional communities, we are often the last to get and the first to lose. And I can tell you out on the ground where we've got small communities, one town of mine, Alexandra, has no bank, an elderly population, and people are really suffering as a result of this. Now, this government report is now 2 years old, and I'm sorry to say the Albanese Labor government have quite a record on not responding to their own report. My colleague Kate Chaney drew the attention of the Parliament to this some weeks ago. The government then subsequently tabled quite a few of their reports, but not this one on banking. And I really want to see them undertake all of the recommendations from that report and give people in regional communities some certainty. Yeah, sure, we do have banking at post in some places, but some places have no post office either. So we need certainty. We need to see this really recognised as essential service. Again, we're in a cost of living crisis. People need to have access to the advice, the financial advice and the services that only a bank can bring them.
0: And finally, former Goldstein MP Zoe Daniel is considering an offer to join a party made up of Teal Independents. That's according to today's Australian Financial Review. Warringah MP Zali Steggall, she has also come out saying that she's concerned about the rise of One Nation, mentioning that if it doesn't translate to the House of Representatives, there could be a greater presence in the Senate. Does that worry you?
16: Look, I think what we're seeing right across Australia is a population of people, and certainly in rural and regional Australia, I see this, where, again, services like banking, like healthcare, like fundamental infrastructure mean that so many people have lost trust in government. So they're looking for alternatives. They're looking for people who understand the struggles that they're experiencing, who recognise it, who talk of it. Unfortunately, with One Nation, we don't see a reciprocal policy solution to that, but there's no doubt that what people are seeking is a real understanding from government about the pressures that they're facing in their everyday life.
0: And would you consider joining a party made up of Teal Independents, potentially?
16: I've made this really clear that my community are not asking me to do that. I was elected as an independent, and indeed Indi really has been the mother of the community independent movement. So from my community's perspective, that won't be happening. I won't be joining a party, and I look forward though to seeing what some of my colleagues put forward. Again, I wish my colleagues in the House of Representatives on the crossbench every success in what they're endeavouring to do, whether they sit there as an independent or whether they choose a different pathway. But for me, I'll be remaining as an independent.
0: Certainly very interesting times, isn't it? Independent MP Dr. Helen Haynes, thank you so much for joining us. And great to have your company. Coming up after the break, could One Nation become the official opposition in New South Wales?
18: Sky News will be back after this short break.

0: Sky News will be back after this short break.
1: One Nation has surged past the coalition to become the second most popular political party in New South Wales. That's according to recent polls. Polling conducted by Demos AU Premier National still shows Labor leading all parties in the state, despite dropping by 2% to 32. One Nation has risen by 6% to 27, taking it ahead of the coalition, which dropped by 3% to 20. Only 13% of voters preferenced the Greens. Voters also revealed what they believed the biggest issues in the state were. Cost of living led the way at 41%, followed by housing affordability, 23%. The economy and immigration were both tied at 8%, while only 5% of voters believed crime was the state's biggest issue. Well, for more, joining us live is Shadow Home Affairs Minister Jonathan Dunningham. Great to see you, Jonathan. The rise of One Nation continues not only nationally, but as we're just seeing across New South Wales in that recent poll. What do you make of those numbers?
2: Well, Janie, it's good to be with you. And I make of those numbers as the same as I do of the national numbers. So it is clear that Australians are struggling, are fed up with the approach being taken by major parties, and One Nation have capitalised on that sentiment. But the problem is with One Nation is that there is a lot of talk but not a lot of substance when it comes to the so-called solutions they're proposing. And those numbers there about the issues that are priorities for New South Wales voters ahead of their budget around cost of living and, of course, housing and issues like that. Well, I've not heard much out of One Nation at a state level or indeed federally. And of course, we had Pauline Hanson give her headland speech about her vision for the nation. I don't remember there being much that would actually turn the dial on some of these issues and make a difference in people's lives. So the closer we get to respective elections, I think people will wake up and see that what One Nation are offering isn't going to fix the problems they face.
1: Well, doesn't that to indicate the popularity of One Nation then, given they haven't given perhaps a lot of policies that you mentioned?
2: Well, look, we're 2 years away from a federal election, of course, and it's one thing to, on a telephone poll, say, yes, you know what, I'm going to put my support at this point in time behind One Nation. But when the rubber hits the road, closer to an election, and people are actually contemplating where they put their vote, and those votes do make a difference, they change the direction of a country, I think that they will be, as I say, looking at what One Nation say and what they say means for the future of the country and probably reach a different conclusion. Now, that's not to say we don't have a huge amount of work to do. And of course, we've been outlining our alternative when it comes to managing immigration and ensuring we don't bring in more people than we can house, building more houses to house those very people we're talking about. But importantly also how we would make the tax system fairer and ensure, unlike Labor's toxic taxes, we would put in place a system where people get what they deserve and more of it.
1: Many people that are saying that they will vote for One Nation, you hear it time and time again, they have liked Pauline Hanson for a very long time, her consistent stance on immigration, one particular issue in itself. So are you saying that potentially that could change in the next 2 years, that popularity?
2: Yeah, I do genuinely believe, and of course, as a Liberal, I think you'd expect me to say this. If we do our job properly over the next year and a half, 2 years, to convince Australians that our policy offerings are better than One Nation's, are better than Labor's, are better than any other political party, then of course I expect it will change. Now, the thing is, as I said at the very beginning, One Nation say some pretty out there random things from time to time. They'll make pronouncements around how many people they're going to allow into the country with no analysis, no modelling, no costings around what coming to that number will mean, or indeed how they would reach that number. We have no clarity on, for example, if they want to reduce the migration intake to a certain amount, sticking with one of the issues that they have, as you say, been consistent on over a long period of time. Who's going to be in that number? Is it going to be made up of skilled migrants of certain visa classes? We just don't know. So, as I say, as time wears on, details will be required, and I don't think they'll be able to provide them.
1: Couldn't you argue, though, when you talk about modelling, when we look at what the Albanese government has, for example, with the renewable energy zones, the first one across the northeastern parts of New South Wales, that has tripled since it was first in operation?
2: Yeah, well, this is a problem
1: in size and cost.
2: This government, indeed, in size and cost, but it is, of course, a problem this government have. I mean, they say one thing at the beginning of, a period of time, pre-election, let's say, and, we'll be delivering X, but they end up delivering Y. They tell us they won't be changing tax regimes when it comes to capital gains or negative gearing, but now we know they are. And this renewable energy zone example you give is no different. And this is part of the problem we have and why people are, in opinion polls, saying, let's give One Nation a go, because governments like this one keep misleading Australian people.
1: Shadow Home Affairs Minister Jonathan Dunham, thank you so much for joining us. We are going to go live now to Pauline Hanson speaking in Canberra.
3: You said that your comments about paid maternity leave were taken out of context from last week. Do you think that it's fair that businesses are legislated to pay for that?
4: A lot of businesses, I can tell you, if you force them to actually pay for paid maternity leave, will go under. They won't be able to survive. They're really struggling. We've had 50,000 small businesses go insolvent under this government. That's with rise in electricity costs, red tape, green tape, and black tape that's happening with them. And if you put this impost on to them, they will not be able to afford it. We've seen over 1,400 industries and manufacturing go under. If they're a big enough country can carry that cost, fair enough. But that's an EBA agreement that an employer can have with the employee if they want to come to that agreement. But I will never force it on businesses.
3: What's your response to Peter Whish Wilson yesterday saying in the Senate that the country needs to wake the F up in response to your use of social media?
1: Right, One Nation leader Pauline Hanson live there in Canberra. We'll have more on that after the break, including friendly fire Labor Premier Roger Cook. He calls for the CGT carve-outs and...
5: If they're not behaving, I will do what I have to do.
1: Donald Trump issues a new threat to Iran if they do not negotiate in good faith. Back soon.
0: Sky News will be back after this short break.

0: Bull in the UK, Andy Burnham, the likely next Prime Minister following the resignation of Keir Starmer.
1: Every decision I've taken has been about putting the country I love first. That is why I will resign as leader of the Labour Party.
0: Donald Trump weighs in, criticising Starmer's leadership.
2: I mean, I wish him well, but he's got two problems, energy and immigration and crime. And he's, you know, he's really hurt himself.
0: Meanwhile, the US president issues a new warning to Tehran as J.D. Vance says progress is being made towards a final peace deal. The Greens are pushing for changes to the federal budget in exchange for their support in Parliament. And attention is going to turn to Queensland and New South Wales today as they are set to hand down their budgets. Plenty happening in sport. Argentine superstar Lionel Messi becomes the all-time leading scorer at World Cups. And today's weather cold with some morning showers in Hobart, sunny for most other capital cities.
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0: Great to have your company. The UK is set for its sixth Prime Minister in 7 years, and that's following the resignation of Labour leader Keir Starmer. For more, let's go live to Ian Woods in London. Good evening to you once again, Ian. Now, we just heard reaction from the US President regarding Keir Starmer's resignation, saying he messed up energy and immigration. What's the mood been like in Westminster?
4: I think there's a certain amount of shock that it's all happened so quickly. I mean, we know that this was coming. We knew that Keir Starmer couldn't possibly hold on until the next general election, which is still 3 years away. But most people thought it wouldn't probably happen until the autumn. But the speed with which it has happened over the weekend, and it's been triggered really by the success of Andy Burnham, and we'll come on to that in a moment as to what that factor is. But many people might be wondering how on earth a prime minister elected with a thumping great majority less than 2 years ago could lose power and lose popularity so quickly. But the truth is that because of the fragmented nature of British politics in recent years, the Labour Party were elected with only 34% of the popular vote. So there was two-thirds of the country did not vote for Keir Starmer, had little enthusiasm for him, and that support has hemorrhaged in the last 18 months or so. And over the last few months, because of poor election results, he's lost the support within his own party and within his own government. There have been resignations, there have been threats of resignation, and people told him really there is no way he could win the next election. He had a think about it over the weekend, talking to his wife Victoria and his family and his key supporters, and decided this morning that there was no really way out of this, and it was time he was going to have to announce that he was stepping down as leader of the Labour Party and inevitably in the next couple of weeks as Prime Minister. He listed some of his successes. Some people would say that there haven't been too many of those, but it was only when he got to the end of his resignation speech that we saw real emotion for the first time from Sir Keir Starmer.
1: And when I leave the biggest job in the country, I shall spend more time on the most important job, being the best husband I can to my fantastic wife, Vic, who has been a rock by my side through good times and bad, and being the best dad I can to my beautiful children, who are my pride and my joy.
4: Now, a lot of people, even his critics, would think that Sir Keir Starmer is a decent man, a man of integrity, tried to be a good public servant, but just didn't inspire people, wasn't a great politician, wasn't a great leader. And we've seen a lack of leadership over the last 18 months and a number of U-turns on policy. He couldn't really command a majority within his own party towards the end. And that's why they are looking for new leadership. Now, there is possibly going to be a leadership election because the way is open for others to seek the role, but only one man has come forward so far, and that is Andy Burnham. And he is the one who's precipitated Keir Starmer's sudden departure, because he won a by-election in Makerfield last week. He did so with a big majority, beating Restore and Reform, the two right-wing parties, Reform particularly, who've been leading in the national opinion polls over the last 18 months. And because Andy Burnham was able to beat them, in an election where they could have done well. It was a fertile ground for them in the north of England there. But the fact that Andy Burnham won so convincingly was the final convincing that Labour MPs needed, that he is the man who is likely to be able to save them. He travelled to London from Manchester by train today, was sworn in as a Member of Parliament, and it looks like within a few weeks he could be Prime Minister, because no other candidate is so far putting their head above the parapet and saying that they would like to contest the election. The only man who was interested in the job, Wes Streeting, has now thrown his weight behind Andy Burnham. Andy Burnham didn't have an awful lot to say to the media, but this is what he did say to reporters as he got off the train from Manchester.
5: Made my statement, obviously praising the Prime Minister's dedication, service, confirmed that I will put myself forward in the process that will soon be underway. My priority today is to become sworn in as the Mayor, as the MP for Makerfield.
4: Andy Burnham had stood for the Labour leadership twice before and lost. He's been immersed in domestic politics as an MP for 16 years, then quit, became the Mayor of Manchester for 10 years. But what he's now got to do, if he is going to be the Prime Minister, is to emerge onto the world stage. And one of the key tasks that he's going to have to face is trying to rebuild a relationship with Donald Trump's White House. That's been very rocky in the last couple of months. Donald Trump was critical of Keir Starmer for refusing to support his war in Iran. He said he's no Winston Churchill, and he gave his own assessment as to why he thought Keir Starmer had failed as Prime Minister.
2: I mean, I wish him well, but he's got two problems, energy and immigration and crime. And he's, you know, he's really hurt himself very, very badly.
4: Now, Keir Starmer would say that that's rubbish because immigration is coming down and crime is coming down, and there is a debate to be had over energy policy, but that is to come for his successor, whoever that is going to be. The timetable is such that if there is no one else other than Andy Burnham standing for the leadership of the Labour Party, then he will become Prime Minister in mid-July. If someone else emerges to contest an election, well, it'll be September the 1st, but no one is betting that it would be anyone other than Mr. in mid-July. If someone else emerges to contest an election, well, it'll be September the 1st, but no one is betting that it would be any

0: It's proven. I started up Fire the Liar with $4.8 million in funding from the Australian People Donations. It's clear that the people don't want Anthony Albanese as the Prime Minister of this country any longer. The big issue in Britain that I can see is about the mass migration, people coming into the country. People don't feel they're British anymore. They can't fly the flag. And I see the same thing happening here in Australia. So he wants to take a few lessons from that. Our economy is in the toilet, actually.
1: The US president says America is in control of the Strait of Hormuz as his vice president returns from talks involving Iran in Switzerland. For more, let's go live to our Washington correspondent, Jonathan Kersley. Jono, great to see you again. So the president is optimistic by the sounds of it, but has still issued a warning to Iran. What's the latest?
2: A pretty firm warning indeed, essentially saying that if this does not go America's way, if Iran doesn't go to its commitments and follow through with those, then he will do what he has to do. This follows the language he used yesterday, threatening more attacks on Iran, even at a time when Vice President J.D. Vance was in Switzerland to carry out those talks with the Iranian regime and the mediators Qatar and Pakistan. The Iranians at one point had threatened to walk away from those talks, but what we've heard today from President Trump is a more optimistic mood, talking about the idea of trying to move forward. Vice President Vance had reflected earlier today on the talks that lasted well into the early hours of the morning, talks that he says have led to a way to be able to move forward. He says that essentially what they're trying to do is build the house. They haven't got there yet, but what they are doing is getting the foundations together. They have given themselves 60 days to try and get to a point of a final deal that would include an end to Iran's nuclear program. President Trump already saying today that in his view, Iran will be allowing weapons inspectors in. Now, they did up until the middle of last year, prior to America carrying out Operation Midnight Hammer, which was a year ago to the day yesterday, targeting Iranian nuclear sites. But this is what the president had to say earlier today when it comes to key issues around the Strait of Hormuz, but also his warning to Iran.
3: If Iran doesn't live up to their agreement, or if they're not behaving, I will do what I have to do. We have total control of the Strait.
4: So the mechanism.
3: You know, we have a Navy that had a blockade. I think the blockade was more impactful than dropping bombs. As long as they respect us, we're going to be fine. They don't respect us, things wouldn't be good, but they have a lot of respect.
2: Janie, right now at the crux of these negotiations, though, is one real central issue, and that is Lebanon and the fighting between Israel and Hezbollah. We've had a statement come through from Prime Minister Benjamin Netanyahu that he says is a joint statement by him, the Minister of Defence, and the Chief of the General Staff, saying that a short time ago, a discussion took place between those individuals and the commander of the Northern Command. It goes on to say, and this is a really crucial point he's making here, the IDF will continue to act with determination in order to neutralise threats against our soldiers and our citizens, demolish terrorist infrastructure, and maintain the security zone in southern Lebanon. The Prime Minister, the Minister of Defence, and the Chief of the General Staff made it clear that the security of Israeli citizens and IDF forces will remain their guiding principle without compromise. But that sentence about maintaining the security zone in southern Lebanon and insisting they are not going anywhere could cause an issue in the negotiations between the United States and Iran. There has been a push to try and move Israeli forces out of that area. Israel wants what is its right, which is to defend itself. But the conflict between Israel and Hezbollah has threatened to break or break down the negotiations between the United States and Iran. On those negotiations, there are other issues too. The unfreezing of assets, the lifting of sanctions. The Americans raised an interesting idea earlier today that came through essentially President Trump's son-in-law, Jared Kushner, who was involved in these negotiations. He was talking with the Qataris, according to Vice President Vance, about the idea that they could unfreeze Iranian assets and have that money spent on crucial areas for the American economy. Now, that being soybeans from American farmers and wheat too. President Trump spoke about this a short time ago.
3: I think Iran, I can say on a sort of a different scale, is in its own way working out very well. Maybe it's hard to say just as well, but maybe almost just as well. And we're doing very well in terms of negotiating a fair and reasonable deal. Money that's being unfrozen is going to be used to buy food and the

0: food's going to be bought exclusively through the United States from our farmers.
1: Key officials inside Iran are not suggesting that that is going to happen as part of any sort of final negotiation at this stage, but there's still a lot of way to go. But just, Janie, repeating that news that Israel's Prime Minister Benjamin Netanyahu, with his defence minister, is saying that the Israeli military is going to maintain that security zone in southern Lebanon. That could well be a key issue moving forward.
2: Yeah, absolutely. Jonathan Kersey, as always, thank you so much for that update. The Prime Minister is facing friendly fire over his budget tax hikes as the Western Australian Premier pushes for more carve-outs. For more, let's go live to Trudy McIntosh in Canberra. Trudy, any sign of a further backdown?
3: Well, Janie, the government's so far holding the line here. The Prime Minister was lobbied directly by the WA Premier Roger Cook here inside Parliament yesterday. Roger Cook making the case that mining exploration companies also should be given carve-outs from the capital gains tax overhaul. We saw the compromises announced last week by the Prime Minister and Treasurer. They're currently working on this consultation process for a carve-out for so-called innovative startups. But the WA Labor Premier believes that mining exploration companies fit into a similar category. I spoke to the Deputy Prime Minister Richard Marles a short time ago. He's not giving anything away as to whether they're willing to cave on this demand.
4: We are focused on getting the budget through. We've announced what we've announced in terms of where the budget stands.
5: If there's a Labor Premier saying there should be sensible changes to include mining exploration companies, surely that's something you could consider.
4: The budget is as we've announced it, and the changes that were announced last week, the refinements in the budget are all out there.
5: Is that the end of it then? There's no more changes?
4: Well, we're focused on getting the budget through the Senate.
3: The Senate is where this crucially matters, and the support of the Greens is crucial here. They've lobbed in a fresh demand overnight, now calling for the government to fix a so-called loophole that allows people to buy property investments through their self-managed super fund and therefore not have to pay the higher level of capital gains tax that's being proposed. We're yet to see whether the government's willing to cave on this as well. Ultimately, it wants to get this through the Senate. There's just 7 sitting days left, Janie, before the big winter break.
2: All right, Trudy, thank you so much. And Sky News can exclusively reveal the Queensland government will invest $7.2 billion into making the state safer in its budget today. Live to Kayser Shields in Brisbane. Kayser, good morning. What will the money be used for?
6: Janie, the money will be used for the government's Making Queensland Safer crime crackdown, which helped it get elected back in 2024. So that includes measures like a new early intervention and rehabilitation programs, stronger laws, better resource courts, and more police officers on the front line. Queensland Treasurer David Janetsky appears confident in the Queensland Police Service, despite a recent report finding that it was heading towards a $400 million structural deficit next financial year, in part due to systemic financial mismanagement.
7: We all know that we've got to invest into the front line. And again, it was a legacy of the former Labor government that, you know, hadn't been put in the right direction. And we are absolutely determined with that additional police resourcing already.
6: The state treasurer says that this budget was more difficult to put together due to international volatility and uncertainty in Canberra, but that it really strengthens the foundation that the Crisafulli government laid in its first budget last year. The treasurer also wouldn't be drawn on exactly what the debt or deficit looks like in this budget or in the forward estimates, but we are going to get all of those details today. Queenslanders are going to be looking at this budget, probably hoping for some sort of cost of living relief, and we're going to get all those details soon with the Treasurer due to deliver the budget officially at 2 o'clock this afternoon, Janie.
2: Kayser, thank you so much. Yes, a big day today, and the New South Wales state budget is also going to be handing down theirs today. But as the state struggles with slowing growth, expect little in the way of new spending. The government's focus is going to be on providing assistance as cost of living pressures remain while boosting transport reliability.
8: Higher interest rates have hit the New South Wales economy, meaning there's less cash to splash before next year's election. Treasurer Daniel Mookhey says the budget will be restrained, but residents of New South Wales want more help to ease the squeeze.
9: Forget eating out.
10: Yeah.
9: Surviving. as a renter that's not from Sydney, probably rent?
10: Well, probably a pay rise from my pension.
8: The government acknowledges some are doing it tough, but says the budget will balance the need to help while investing for the future.
11: We understand that people are under such pressure right now with the cost of living, and they do expect relief, but they also respect reform. They expect us to provide help for today, but to build for tomorrow.
8: There will be new spending to fund critical infrastructure like hospitals, with $4 billion on new sites and refurbishments across the state, along with $400 million to ensure hospital maintenance is up to scratch, along with a pay rise for the state's nurses.
12: So there has to be cost of living relief, but coupled with reform that will drive our state forward, not backwards.
8: The government is set to continue with a cap on tolls on New South Wales roads and will offer interest-free loans of up to $15,000 to help with rising energy costs.
13: Energy and transports, yeah, we really need something, yeah.
14: With train cancellations and everything, it doesn't help, but yeah, if that could be reliable, that's honestly the best thing for me.
8: And that's on the agenda, $2.1 billion to ensure ongoing maintenance of the rail network, along with funding for roads in Western Sydney. The state's police force will also get a boost, more than $100 million to advance technological capabilities, along with funds to support the Jewish community in the wake of the Bondi attack. The state will see the deficit improve, but plans for a surplus next year are still up in the air.
12: This government needs to do more than be boring. They need to be visionary, but we haven't seen any evidence of that so far.
8: New South Wales will go to the polls in March next year. Matt Taylor, Sky News, Sydney.
2: Coming up in sport, Lionel Messi sets a World Cup record as Argentina beats Austria.
15: Sky News will be back after this short break.

0: Sport Now with Jimmy. It is all about the World Cup, really, isn't it?
1: It's all about the World Cup, Chaney, but it's like a superstar shootout this morning alone. Some of the biggest names in the game have already been giving us more to cheer about. It's been absolutely fantastic. Good morning again, everyone. Yes, let's start with football's little magician, Lionel Messi. He's now the World Cup record-breaking Argentine superstar who became the all-time leading goal scorer this morning. It came in their win against Austria. Incredibly, though, Messi missed a penalty. Now, that would have taken him to 17 goals at the pinnacle tournament, but it still didn't take him much longer than that to right that wrong.
2: Here is Messi to trigger an attack here with Almada. Medina coming up on the outside. Scoring in World Cup finals, you are looking at the greatest of all time.
1: Any then added another to seal a 2-0 win and take his personal tally at this tournament to 5 already, but more importantly, 18 overall at what is his 6th World Cup, and he turns 39 in a couple of days' time. But the man who's most likely to challenge for that crown continues his chase in real time for France.
3: See the interchanging of the French players as well. Mbappe hits it! Oh, what a strike! He said yesterday, we are writing the pages of history here. Well, he's blazing a trail of his own. The general leading from the front.
1: In his 100th game for France, Kylian Mbappe made it 3 goals for the tournament and now 15 overall at World Cups. Closer to home, Carlton's new full-time coach could be staring the club in the face. And Josh Fraser might just be warming to the role full-time as well. He now boasts a 5-0 win record since he replaced Michael Voss as the interim coach. Many believe that's a good enough sample size to make it a permanent move.
4: Is this Carlton job a job worth fighting for?
5: I think any job would be a job worth fighting for, and this one in particular, given the size of the Carlton Football Club. And, you know, I've felt this already, the power and support that we have as a club. And I think it'd be an exciting opportunity for whoever's ready.
1: Meanwhile, at St Kilda, Tom De Koning's rib injury suffered in their loss to the Western Bulldogs is worse than first thought. So the 26-year-old was actually hospitalised after the clash, and scans have now confirmed he suffered 2 fractured ribs and a punctured lung. In further news, Jack Sinclair avoided an Achilles tear but does face weeks out with a high-grade calf strain. And any hope Latrell Mitchell had of returning to the State of Origin series decider have been dashed. The Rabbitoh setter has suffered a calf tear in the build-up to his scheduled club return. Now, Mitchell hasn't played since round 11 due to a bulging disc in his back, and he was on track to suit up on Thursday night against the Eels before this setback yesterday.
6: In the warm-up, he felt some tightness in his calf. They sent him for scans, and those scans revealed a small tear in his calf muscle. So he's out at least, I spoke to Wayne Bennett tonight, he's out at least 2 weeks, so he will miss Origin. Latrell Mitchell.
1: Meanwhile, Jack Whiten is firming to run out for the first time in 2 months. The Bunnies centre hasn't played since fracturing his arm in South's round 9 loss to Newcastle. And it might be great timing too, Janie, because in the Harbour City, and I'm sure most parts of Australia, it's a little bit of a chill. It's beanies for brain cancer round in rugby league too. For the Mark Hughes Foundation, it's their 10th year, their official launch this morning. I'll have more on that on Fox Sports News. But yeah, I felt like I needed a couple of beanies this morning when we rolled into work. It's got that feel in the
0: air.
1: It
0: sure does, but what a great cause.
1: Absolutely.
0: So much money raised. Thank you so much. Jimmy, coming up after the break, UK Prime Minister Keir Starmer resigns after months of pressure. Who is the front runner to replace him? Plus, Donald Trump claims failing to drill for oil hurt Keir Starmer. Does the Australian Liberal Party agree it's hurting our Prime Minister? Back shortly.
7: Sky News will be back after this short break.

0: Sky News will be back after this short break.
1: Former Manchester Mayor Andy Burnham is emerging as the frontrunner to succeed Keir Starmer after he resigned as Prime Minister of the United Kingdom. And the decision comes less than 2 years after he led the Labour Party to a landslide election victory. Beth Rigby reports.
2: Keir Starmer in happier times.
3: Walking up this street 2 years ago was the proudest moment of my life.
2: The first Labour Prime Minister in 14 years swept into Downing Street on a Labour landslide, now forced out of office. He had wanted to fight on. In the end, he could not, after losing support of his cabinet and his MPs.
3: Every decision I've taken has been about putting the country I love first. That is why I will resign as leader of the Labour Party. I have spoken to His Majesty the King this morning to inform him of my decision.
2: The sixth Prime Minister to leave office in a decade, brought down not by the ballot box but his own side. His staff and allies watched on, defeated, as the Prime Minister wrote the first draft of his legacy from opposition.
3: 6 years ago, I inherited a Labour Party that was politically, financially, and morally bankrupt. I was told time and time again that my party was finished. But we proved those people wrong.
2: And in the final moments, a Prime Minister who was always so very controlled showed real emotion, struggling to hold back the tears as he spoke of his family.
3: And when I leave the biggest job in the country, I shall spend more time on the most important job, being the best husband I can to my fantastic wife, Vic, who has been a rock by my side through good times and bad, and being the best dad I can to my beautiful children, who are my pride and my joy.
2: His wife, Victoria, wiping away a tear. For months, she'd urged her husband to fight on, but this weekend, they concluded it was over. The rival that forced him out, quick to act, Mayor of Greater Manchester and now MP for Makerfield, Andy Burnham, confirming he will stand for the Labour leadership. He tweeted, "Starmer's decision marks the beginning of a transition and it is important that this process is conducted in an orderly and responsible way. I will put myself forward as part of this process." Nearly a decade after leaving Parliament,
4: we now come to Andy Burnham, member for Makerfield. Yeah.

0: But the sight of a broken prime minister contrasted with a buoyant Burnham will leave scars. Burnham has to try to unite a traumatised party, convince the country he deserves to lead and deliver the change that Starmer could not. It is a massive, perhaps insurmountable, task.
1: But for now, he's jubilant. After two failed attempts to become Labour leader, it is finally Andy Burnham's time. He has won in Makerfield and he's won over MPs. But he might soon, like Starmer, find that the campaign was the easy bit. Governing is much harder. Beth Rigby, Sky News.
2: I spoke to the Sun's deputy political editor about some of the issues which forced Keir Starmer to step down.
3: Many of his opponents would say when it comes to energy, he should be drilling for more oil and gas in the North Sea. That is a bone of contention. He will say that he's going for the drive to net zero, and he has commitments to meet that. At the moment, the government aren't budging on that. And when it comes to immigration, there's been big issues in this country on legal and illegal immigration in recent years. Now, the numbers on legal migration have come down, but when it comes to illegal migration and those small boat crossings across the channel from France, they are still coming hundreds, often every single week, if not thousands. And that is something that is very visual to the British public when they see it on their TV screens of people coming across the channel, landing in Britain. It looks like the government just doesn't have control. And that's been one of the key issues facing the Prime Minister over the past 2 years.
2: US President Donald Trump has issued a new threat if Iran doesn't adhere to his demands.
4: If Iran doesn't live up to their agreement, or if they're not behaving, I will do what I have to do.
2: US Vice President J.D. Vance says talks are progressing as both the US and Iran met in Switzerland. Iran, however, says it is not discussing the country's nuclear program.
5: We made a lot of good progress.
6: Vice President J.D. Vance sounding cautiously optimistic following the first round of talks between Iran and the U.S. and Switzerland. He says negotiators were able to move forward on topics like keeping the Strait of Hormuz open and ending the fighting between Israel and Hezbollah in Lebanon.
5: We laid a very good foundation for a successful final deal. The final deal is the House. We set the foundation.
6: But just after Vance left, Iran's foreign ministry said its team did not talk about the nuclear issue and did not accept any new commitments. The diplomatic back and forth has some lawmakers wondering if Tehran is serious about making peace.
7: This is a murderous regime that doesn't want the deal. They don't want $6 gasoline. They don't want the straits to be open. They want you and your family and all of us to be killed.
6: And even as nuclear talks remain deadlocked, the Treasury Department issued a 60-day waiver for Iran to sell its oil on the world market, a move strongly opposed by lawmakers on both sides of the aisle.
8: The president said and JD said they're not going to get the relief until they take the tangible steps.
6: But teams from both sides are remaining in Switzerland to hammer out the final details, and some experts say that's a good sign.
9: There are some fundamentals that have gone very, very well for the United States, but doesn't look good along the way because of these spasms that come from the Iranian side.
6: Secretary of State Marco Rubio heads to the Middle East on Tuesday to discuss the Iran deal with American allies.
2: One Nation leader Pauline Hanson has defended Ben Roberts-Smith attending the opening of Canberra's War Memorial extension. The war veteran is going after his bail conditions were varied in a Sydney court last week. Senator Hanson has defended his attendance, speaking in Canberra this morning.
10: Why shouldn't he? He hasn't been convicted. He may have been charged. He's still innocent till he's been proven guilty. And I'll be going, and I'm hoping to actually, catch up with him, say hello to him, give him my support.
2: Returning to our top story, and the UK is set for its sixth Prime Minister in 7 years following the resignation of Labour leader Keir Starmer. For more, joining us live is Shadow Industry and Sovereign Capability Minister Andrew Hastie. Great to see you. Thank you so much for joining us. I wanted to get your reaction on the resignation of Keir Starmer and also Donald Trump's reaction. Earlier he commented on the resignation. Here's what he had to say.
4: I mean, I wish him well, but he's got two problems, energy and immigration and crime. And he's really hurt himself very, very badly.
2: Do you think he hurt himself?

0: Adley, including on immigration, energy and crime?
1: Well, look, it was tough to watch a UK Prime Minister torn down by his own party so soon after a massive landslide victory back in 2024. But I do think that Keir Starmer failed to address some of the big issues facing the United Kingdom, immigration, energy, and also the challenge of social cohesion, which is a big issue for a lot of people in the UK. So a tough day for him, but let's see what happens with the new leader.
0: And do you think we are seeing similar situations here in terms of messing up with our energy and also immigration and crime?
1: Look, I think Labor's net zero is hurting Australians. Cost of living is through the roof. Energy prices have gone up 40% over the last 4 years. Families have less disposable income. Small businesses are struggling. Heavy industry is moving offshore. We're seeing that with Labor having to bail out smelters around the country. And then, of course, immigration remains a red-hot issue. 1.4 million people have come to Australia over the last 4 years. We're not building enough homes, which is why young Australians are locked out of the housing market. Quite a few Australians are homeless because they can't get into a rental. And that's why our plan is to cut immigration, cut it right back and peg it to housing completions to give young Australians hope about owning a stake in our country.
0: In Parliament today, it looks like the Albanese government could be pressured to make more changes to the budgets. The Greens certainly adamant for people to buy investment properties through self-managed super funds. What do you think is going to happen here today?
1: Well, I think Labor has realised that there's a huge cost to introducing new taxes without a mandate from the Australian people. Anthony Albanese, before the last election, ruled out changes to capital gains tax, negative gearing, and what has he and Jim Chalmers done? They've brought in these new taxes. And so they're trying to minimise the damage now, which is why they've come up with carve-outs. But all they're doing is adding more layers of bureaucracy on small businesses. And this morning I spent time trying to understand arrangements for innovative startups. There's a consultation paper here from the government. And it's confusing. It's just more work for young, risk-taking Australians who want to start a business. And that's why the Coalition will not only repeal these taxes, but we will cut taxes for small business because we believe they are the engine room of the Australian economy.
0: And we continue to see the rise in One Nation today. There are reports that One Nation has surged past the Coalition to become the second most popular political party in New South Wales. That's according to recent polls. What are your thoughts on that poll?
1: Look, the Australian people are sending a signal that they're not happy with the current settings. And of course, we have a Labor government in New South Wales and a Labor government nationally. But the Coalition has to work hard, and that's why we're going through a policy formulation process. We're getting out of net zero. We've committed to that back in November, but we're going to make it clear until people are sick and tired of hearing it. We are out of net zero. We're going to make energy cheaper in this country. We're going to give people more of their own hard-earned money back through an automatic tax cut every single year. We're going to cut immigration, peg it to housing completions. We're going to create a sovereign wealth fund using windfall profits from the commodity sector to build nation-building infrastructure. We have a plan, and our task is to get out there, sell that to people so they know what we stand for.
0: Are you nervous about what could potentially happen with the amalgamation of Teals Independence that we may hear more about, which they could label their party with at least the word community?
1: I think we would welcome the creation of a Teal party. They function as a party. They're funded by Climate 200. They share the same green left worldview. They vote consistently with the Greens in the parliament. And it would just make it easier for everyone if they stopped masquerading as community heroes and just came out and embraced their status as a green left party.
0: Andrew Hastie, thank you so much for joining us. Well, let's bring in our senior meteorologist, Rob Sharp, with all of the weather. And hopefully farmers are happy about that rain that's on your map there through inland parts of the country.
2: Yeah, we've seen quite a bit over the last few weeks and the last couple of months of the significant rain. At the moment, though, there's barely any rain around the country. We've got this cloud band running across the south, bringing almost nothing. But there's a little cold front crossing Tasmania at the moment, bringing some showers towards Hobart and the west coast, where Strawn has seen more than 10 millimetres, Hobart more than half a millimetre now, and that wet weather running through Hobart this morning, easing back and shifting northwards this afternoon, and bring a few showers towards Mount Gambier and possibly towards Warrnambool as well today. But across the rest of the country, generally dry after a chilly start over the inland parts. Freezing for Alice Springs, sub-freezing in Canberra at minus 1.6, and Sydney itself has seen its coldest morning of the season so far, 0.2 of a degree colder than what we saw a few weeks ago. But across the country today, plenty of sunshine, just a chance for a couple of showers towards far northern Queensland today, as most of the other major centres stay dry, Janie.
0: So it looked a bit more impressive than what it was, that cloud band, but there is some rain which could be more decent in Queensland.
2: Yes, there is some significant rain in the forecast. So let's have a look at how things will pan out over the next few days first up. So that front that crosses Tassie will turn into a little trough which will aid showers on the New South Wales coast Thursday into Friday. Thursday is the main day for that. And then we'll see a little bit of that wet weather on the Queensland coast. And that will then start an inland rain event that will begin from Friday. And this could be quite significant, especially as it links up with the wet weather coming in from the west of the country. So you could see a strong front hitting the west coast on Friday. And then as that tracks east and links up with that other system over the eastern inland, it enhances that. And we see plenty of wet weather running through the end of this week and the start of next week over the eastern inland parts. So at the moment, there's your next 7 days. Pretty decent, 50 millimetres likely for Perth. And over the eastern inland areas in the lime green shading, we've got 25 to 50 millimetre falls. But that's just the beginning. This rain event will continue beyond the next 7 days, as you can see from this map, through the next week. Further wet weather will continue over those eastern parts of the country. So another handy run of wet weather for eastern Australia.
0: And just quickly, your commentary has been very clear with the El Nino event coming, but also other climate drivers that might come through bringing rain. So is that what we're seeing at the moment?
2: Yeah, so other climate drivers such as the Southern Ocean, Southern Annular Mode is aiding this rainfall across the country. And we've got some extra moisture coming from the Indian Ocean right now. But both of those taps are likely to get turned off as we move through the coming season. And we'll be seeing El Nino drying things up.
0: Which might be good for the ski fields, but other areas, not so great.
2: Not so much.
0: Thank you so much, Rob. Coming up after the break, the latest on Australia's largest ever defence export deal signed with Canada.
3: Sky News will be back after this short break.

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1: And joining us from CommSec, James Gruber, good morning to you.
2: Good morning. The Australian share market is set to rise at the open, with index futures up 0.2%. That was despite a sharp fall on Wall Street overnight, with the S&P 500 falling 0.4% and the NASDAQ down 1.3%. And it was mainly around tech shares, and that was around worries over AI spending, which has been around for a while, though it concerned investors overnight. The other big news overnight was that there was progress in US-Iran talks on peace, and that sent oil prices plummeting by more than 3%. Other commodities were mixed. Gold and copper dropped on a stronger US dollar. Meanwhile, aluminium climbed quite sharply, up almost 5% on continuing supply worries. The Australian dollar also fell. It's close to 70 US cents currently. Back to you in the studio.
1: Thank you so much, James. Well, the federal government is spruiking the benefits of a new $2.5 billion defence deal with Canada. And under the deal, Canada has bought Australia's advanced over-the-horizon radar system. It is the first time Australia has sold this technology, and it is the largest defence export in the nation's history. Defence Minister Richard Marles says Canada plans to use the radar to monitor the Arctic region.
3: Like Australia, Canada has vast areas that it needs to surveil. But what this will do is support 1,000 direct and indirect jobs in Australia. And that's why defence exports are so critical. They support Australian industry. They support Australian jobs.
1: For more, joining us live is former Labor Senator Stephen Conroy. Great to see you. Cat-free today, I believe.
4: But
1: I wanted to see it. What do you make of this announcement? I believe the technology has been around for quite some time, but it is a huge announcement, isn't it?
4: Yeah, no, it is big. And look, I've been lucky enough to visit the facility in Canberra, and it is world-class. It's been defending Australians, defending our troops and defending our armaments, ships, etc., for quite a considerable time. It is world class. It's absolutely deserved. Congratulations to the Defence Minister and the company. It really is cutting edge. It's a great defence system.
1: All right, and big news from the UK in less than 2 years after the leading Labor leader party, certainly Keir Starmer, he led by a landslide, didn't he, when he did come into office, but he did announce his resignation. No surprises recently, but what did you make of him and also Donald Trump's remarks, including how he messed up energy and also immigration and crime? Do you believe that?
4: Yeah, well, look, there's no question Donald Trump, you know, is an ungracious president. He's just demeaned the Prime Minister of Italy. He's been demeaning all his NATO allies, demanding they just do whatever he tells them when it comes to the battlefront. He sold out the Ukrainians. So it's no surprise to see him, you know, have a parting sledge for Keir. I thought the Prime Minister was dignified. He did the right thing. He didn't put the party through trauma. He recognised that there was a mood for change in the country and in his own parliamentary party. The thing about the result in Manchester was just a few weeks ago, a very short period of time, Reform cleaned up all of the council areas in Andy Burnham's area. And what Burnham showed is he knows and has the formula to bring those Labor-curious Reform voters back to the Labor fold. So more power to him. It is much harder running a government than it is running a council, as big as Manchester is. So I would hope that now that there's a new leadership, he can begin to drive a restoring confidence in the Labor government.
1: Yeah, and the Prime Minister spoke about, our Prime Minister, about stability and how important that is prior to his resignation. But, I mean, when you look at it, the next Prime Minister will be the seventh in 10 years. That's certainly a lot of Prime Minister. And when we look at global instability across Australia, for example, I mean, look at the rise in One Nation and also the potential movement with the Teals. Today, former Goldstein MP Zoe Daniel is looking at potentially joining a party made up of Teal independents. That's according to the Australian Financial Review. What do you think regarding that? And also, are you concerned about the rise of One Nation. Zali Steggall mentioned this, and she said that they are concerned about translating it to the House of Representatives, and there could potentially be a greater presence in the Senate.
4: Yeah, look, absolutely. I'm pleased to see the Teals decided they want to formalise their structures. It allows them to be judged by the Australian public for their collective view, not just an individual freelancing, big noting themselves on an issue contrary to the rest of them. So I think it's an important step. In terms of One Nation, I think that the National Party are facing extinction. I think the Liberal Party, if you look at the polls yesterday, are in dire, dire trouble. They could be reduced below 20 seats if those two polls yesterday hold true. You've got Labor absolutely threatened in our traditional working class seats. You saw that in South Australia. And the polling in Victoria is showing that a whole range of state Labor seats, which have been considered traditionally safe, under threat. So I don't think the Labor Party as a whole, collectively across the country or the federal government, can afford to absolutely just disregard it. I don't think they should rely on the traditional institutional protections. And what I mean by that is compulsory voting and preferential voting, incredibly important part to us.
1: Do you think we have similar issues in Australia to what Donald Trump says the UK has regarding energy and also immigration?
4: No, I reject Donald Trump's views on energy. I mean, he's a Flat Earth Society member when it comes to climate change. He doesn't believe it. He's pulled out. Drill, baby, drill. Whereas in Australia, we've got an abundance of natural resources. We're well down the path to introduce...
1: Well, if you look at nuclear, for example, in the UK, they're fast-tracking that, and that is zero emissions. So we don't even discuss that here in Australia in terms of the Labor Party. Why would you not put... an energy source that has no emissions if you're talking about net zero?
4: Look, the Liberal Party took $600 billion proposal to the last election to build nuclear.
1: And money is all of a sudden an issue when it comes to baseload power.
4: No. So
1: I think what is an issue, though, is time. We've run out.
4: Actually, we've run out.
1: No.
4: Sorry, I'll make
1: and
4: sure
1: no
4: we're
1: cat.
4: With this next week.
1: No cat this time. Thank you so much, Stephen. Great to have your company. Stay with us after the break. AM Agenda with Laura Jayes. Have a great day.
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0: Sky News. We'll be back after this short break.
1: Good morning. Welcome to AM Agenda. The Starmer era is over. It was a painful, drawn-out ending that will effectively see the coronation of the next Prime Minister of the United Kingdom. Also today, Trump declares the Strait of Hormuz totally open. He makes more threats against Iran and the talks continue. The Greens are making life difficult for the government's tax hikes. Will the legislation pass this week? New South Wales and Queensland will hand down their state budgets today. Don't expect to see a surplus in either. And Messi makes World Cup history. Mbappe, though, is hot on his heels.
0: Live with Laura James, this is AM Agenda.
1: Welcome to the program. Donald Trump says Iran will agree to weapons inspections and the US is in control of the Strait of Hormuz. It's totally open, apparently. Let's go to Washington correspondent Jonathan Kersley. Jono, you've become a bit of a Trump whisperer. You have to interpret what he's saying right now. So what does totally open actually mean?
2: Totally open. Well, at least if you believe President Trump, it is open and in American control. What we've seen is there has been some movement of traffic. The Iranians had claimed over the course of the weekend that they had fully closed it. That had been denied by US Central Command, that was insisting that the traffic was moving in higher volumes that they'd seen. And today, once again, President Trump is of the view that the Strait of Hormuz is clear, it is fine. There's been no talk today of mine removal that was the talk of a few days ago. But go to the other side of the coin and the Iranians are saying that they are the ones that are in control. You've had Iran's negotiators going to Oman to say that they are effectively trying to work out the plan forward for the Strait of Hormuz. Obviously, it is incredibly critical to have that laneway open to get the supply of oil out and around the world. Critical too, given that Iran is now able to sell and profit from oil because waivers have been lifted on that front after the negotiations we see take place in Switzerland over the course of the last couple of days. But interestingly, we've heard from Iran's top negotiator too, Khalibaf, over the course of the last little while, who is essentially saying that the Strait of Hormuz will never go back to what it was before, that it is in Iranian control. So what you have is both sides are publicly putting out a message saying essentially entirely opposite things. As always, somewhere in the middle is probably the more likely truth of it at the moment. But let's hear from President Trump on the Strait of Hormuz and then Iran's top negotiator, Khalibaf.
3: We have total control of the Strait.
4: So the mechanism
3: is... You know, we have a Navy that had a blockade. I think the blockade was more impactful than dropping bombs. As long as they respect us, we're going to be fine. They don't respect us, things wouldn't be good, but they have a lot of respect.
5: Everyone should know that the administration of the Strait will never return to the way it was before the war. Of course, we will fully comply with international law. People should understand that this should not be turned against us.
2: So either Iran's in control or the US is in control or nobody is in control. Either way, it is a picture of somewhat of confusion. If you're a shipping company trying to work out how to navigate these waters at this time, well, then you're relying on some pretty high-level intelligence. You're going to make sure it is safe through that passageway as well. So that is clearly one element of the negotiations that have been taking place in Switzerland. Have a quick look at one of the other ones, though, too, Laura, as it stands now with Lebanon, because that has been an interesting movement over the course of the last couple of hours too, given that Iran has been wanting a stopping of the fighting on all fronts there. There's been conversations between the US and the Israelis. And now you've got a situation where Prime Minister Netanyahu earlier today was adamant, essentially their troops in southern Lebanon are not going anywhere, has put out a statement, joint statement, with his Minister of Defence and also Chief of the General Staff. This is part of it, and it's a crucial part of this statement. It says the IDF will continue to act with determination in order to neutralise threats against our soldiers and our citizens, demolish terrorist infrastructure, and maintain the security zone in southern Lebanon. What that says in a nutshell is they're not going to stop going after Hezbollah targets. They're not even going to wait for a threat. They are defending themselves as they see as is their right to defend themselves. But by the sounds of this, not waiting for an attack, they will demolish terrorist infrastructure. So once again, you have these little movements inside what is a very complicated picture, but everything, it's like a house of cards or a long line of dominoes. There could be one sudden movement and all of, if everything else starts to fall down around it, then you've got a real problem case scenario. So Strait of Hormuz, the issues in Lebanon, getting towards a nuclear deal, all inside 60 days, and the clock's ticking.
1: Yes, it is. Jono, thank you. After 2 years in power and amid mounting pressure from his own Labour colleagues, Keir Starmer has resigned as the UK Prime Minister. Former Manchester Mayor Andy Burnham, who just secured victory in the Magherafelt by-election, is emerging as the frontrunner to succeed him. Ian Woods has more details from London.
4: So it's less than 2 years since Sir Keir Starmer won a thumping great 171-seat overall majority for his Labour Party in the last UK general election. So how come he's having to quit so early? Well, that fragmented nature of British politics meant that only 34% of the British population who actually voted in the general election voted Labour. So that's two-thirds of the country who were never fans of Sir Keir Starmer to begin with. And he's hemorrhaged support since then, becoming one of the most unpopular prime ministers that the UK has ever known. Even more unpopular than people like Liz Truss, who lasted less than 2 months in office. So after a weekend in which he deliberated as to whether or not there was any way back from this lack of support from within the country, within his own party, and indeed from within his own cabinet, he concluded over the weekend that there was no way back. So shortly after 9 a.m. London time, he came out into Downing Street in front of the lectern where so many prime ministers have had to resign prematurely before in recent years, and made a speech in which he tried to praise some of the triumphs he felt he had been able to deliver both to the Labour Party and to the country, but in the end became quite emotional.
6: And when I leave the biggest job in the country, I shall spend more time on the most important job, being the best husband I can to my fantastic wife Vic, who has been a rock by my side through good times and bad, and being the best dad I can to my beautiful children, who are my pride and my joy.
4: Well, the thing that has precipitated this departure at this point was the election on Thursday of last week of Andy Burnham as the MP for Makerfield in the north of England. Andy Burnham is a career politician. He was a member of the Labour government. He was an MP for 16 years, but left Westminster a decade ago to become the mayor of Manchester and built a base there, and has become known as the King of the North. He decided that

0: Andy Burnham travelled from Manchester, London to London by train today to swear the oath of allegiance to become officially a member of Parliament. He got a big reception from Labour MPs in the House of Commons, but spoke only briefly to the waiting media.
1: Made my statement, obviously praising the Prime Minister's dedication, service, confirmed that I will put myself forward in the process that will soon be underway. My priority today is to become sworn in as the Mayor, as the MP for Makerfield.
0: So is Andy Burnham the man who could defeat Nigel Farage at the next general election? Well, it's 3 years away. Although Nigel Farage, the leader of Reform, was today calling for that general election to come sooner rather than later, though he did have some sympathy for the position that Sir Keir Starmer found himself in.
2: So on a human level, yeah, I'm sorry for the guy that he failed, but he did fail. I really do think that my call for there to be a general election as soon as is possible, I think you'll find a lot of support for that.
0: Well, if Andy Burnham is the next British Prime Minister, he's going to have to concentrate not just on the domestic issues with which he's got some background in. He's going to have to deal with foreign affairs, chief among them trying to rebuild the relationship with the Donald Trump White House. Sir Keir Starmer tried very hard to cozy up to the American president during the past couple of years. Sometimes it worked, sometimes it didn't. They fell out over the Iran war a couple of months ago, and Donald Trump was rather dismissively saying, well, he's no Winston Churchill. He even announced on his social media platform yesterday, a day before the actual resignation, that Sir Keir Starmer was going to go, and he had his own thoughts as to why he'd been unsuccessful.
3: I mean, I wish him well, but he's got two problems, energy and immigration and crime. And he's, you know, he's really hurt himself very, very badly.
0: So the timetable is this. If Andy Burnham is the only candidate, then he is likely to be walking into the door of number 10 Downing Street by middle of July. If there is to be a formal election, it could be the 1st of September before the new Prime Minister emerges. If they are successful, whoever they are, they will become Britain's 7th Prime Minister in 10 years. It's the 10th anniversary right now of the Brexit referendum, which saw Britain leave the European Union. That's where the turmoil in British politics really began. That's when we became so impatient with our leaders over here. There hasn't been one that has lasted more than 3 years. One, Liz Truss, lasted less than 2 months. It's a bit like football managers losing their jobs these days. Andy Burnham is an Everton supporter. Everton have gone through 8 managers in the last 10 years. Britain would only go through 7 prime ministers. So perhaps it is an easier job than a football manager. But
4: the Albanese government is standing firm on its tax changes despite calls from one of Labor's premiers and the Greens for more carve-outs. Live to Trudy McIntosh in Canberra. Mm. So we've already seen a pretty significant backflip last week. Any sign of any further back down here?
5: Well, the government keeps talking about negotiations needing to happen in the Senate, Laura, but so far not a public guarantee that we're going to see major carve-outs to come here. The latest coming from WA Labor Premier Roger Cook. He was in Canberra yesterday speaking directly to the Prime Minister, continuing to call for mining exploration companies to also be given a carve-out from the capital gains tax overhaul. We've seen the government launch this discussion paper process for so-called innovative startups. Roger Cook certainly believes that the mining sector should fit into that category. I spoke to the Deputy Prime Minister, Richard Marles, earlier. He wasn't giving too much away.
6: We are focused on getting the budget through. We've announced what we've announced in terms of where the budget stands.
7: If there's a Labor Premier saying there should be sensible changes to include mining exploration companies, surely that's something you could consider.
6: The budget is as we've announced it, and the changes that were announced last week, the refinements in the budget are all out there.
7: Is that the end of it then? There's no more changes?
6: Well, we're focused on getting the budget through the Senate.
5: The Greens are in the crucial negotiating seat here in the Senate. Their support will make or break Labor's tax changes. Fresh overnight, a new demand from the Greens. They want to see Labor go after a so-called loophole that allows people to invest in properties via their self-managed super fund and not pay the new rate of capital gains tax. We've seen some reaction on the doors this morning.
8: The Greens are crazy, let's be honest. And if you start negotiating with them, it's going to get crazy.
9: This government's budget is in complete disarray. Jim Chalmers no longer knows what's in his budget. The Greens are dictating the terms.
10: And so they're trying to minimise the damage now, which is why they've come up with carve-outs. But all they're doing is adding layer

0: more layers of bureaucracy on small businesses. And this morning I spent time trying to understand arrangements for innovative startups. There's a consultation paper here from the government, and it's confusing.
1: Andrew Hastie with the permanent marker there out on this discussion paper. Laura, there's 7 sitting days to go before the big winter break. The Greens effectively have the upper hand because it's Labor who want to get this through in that time frame. The Greens, it seems, would be happy to drag things out with those inquiries into the NDIS.
2: Yeah, look, I think David Littleproud captured that in one, the scenario there in Canberra at the moment. We'll see you soon, Trudy. Keep us posted. Well, Sky News can exclusively reveal $7.2 billion will be invested into making Queensland safer in the state budget, which will be handed down today. Kayser Shields joins us now. How does this compare to last year's budget? Still a lot of deficits.
3: We are expecting a deficit, Laura. In terms of the spending on law and order, it is a 38.5% increase compared to last year, suggesting that cracking down on crime is still a top priority for the Christopher Lee government. $7.2 billion has been allocated for measures including new early intervention and rehabilitation programs, stronger laws, better resource courts, and more police officers on the front line. State Treasurer David Janetsky appears confident in the Queensland Police Service, despite a recent report finding that it was heading towards a $400 million deficit, in part due to financial mismanagement.
4: We all know that we've got to invest into the front line. And again, it was a legacy of the former Labor government that, you know, hadn't been put in the right direction. And we are absolutely determined with that additional police resourcing already.
3: The Treasurer says international volatility and uncertainty in Canberra made this budget more difficult to prepare, but that it lays or really strengthens the foundation that the Christopher Lee government made in its first budget last year. Now, the Treasurer has also indicated that debt has been reduced, but it is still expected to exceed above $142 billion this financial year. We're going to get more details throughout the day and bring them to you as Queenslanders look to see if there are any cost of living measures in this budget and what they might look like, Laura.
2: Okay, Kayser, thank you. Of course, the New South Wales budget is handed down today, so we'll get a bit of a preview on that a little later on to the bulletin. Straight after the break, though, we're going to be speaking to Paul Bassett. We'll see what he thinks of this backflip from the government last week. He is someone who has really done well in Australia, employed a lot of people. So what does he say about these changes? What will do to the investment community? That's next.
5: Sky News will be back after this short break.

0: Sky News will be back after this short break.
1: Welcome back. Well, our next guest co-founded one of Australia's great tech success stories in Seek. He helped transform the way millions of Australians find jobs. And then he went back on to the next generation of founders to employ them and really make them flourish through Square Peg Capital, investing in some of the biggest startup success stories. Paul Bassett is also warning, and has on this show warned, the government's proposed capital gains tax changes could fundamentally reshape risk-taking, investment and innovation in Australia. Paul, welcome back to the program. Great to see you. We saw some significant changes last week. What is your take on them?
2: Yeah, look, I think overall they're obviously changes as they relate to startups, changes as they relate to SMB, and then other assets that aren't impacted. As they relate to startups, complicated, messy, significantly capped, not that significant in the scheme of things. I think there's obviously a positivity that the government's engaging, but the working paper they came up with is frankly not the right answer. And if we think about the problem we're trying to solve, which is encouraging people to start businesses in Australia, and as opposed to deciding not to start a business and stay in a safe job or starting a business in another country, these changes are at the margin, and I don't think will make much of a difference in terms of the incentives.
1: Yeah, Paul, the thing that I keep on getting in terms of feedback to me is that it's not just these changes, but it seems to be the straw that breaks the camel's back. So there are companies that are moving either to the US, Singapore, New Zealand has also looked like an option. I mean, the government seems to be saying, well, that won't happen because, you know, we have a stable environment here. It's a good life. The regulatory environment is pretty clear. But is that all true?
2: No, look, it's not true. I mean, the reality is today, founders make decisions where they're going to start their businesses, and we're backing companies every single day. And you've got to remember, these founders are all incredibly driven, hardworking, ambitious, believe they're going to build a really, really big business. And so their assumption is it's going to be really successful. And one day I'm going to, you know, in a decade's time or 15 years' time, I'll realize a whole lot of value and have to pay tax. And no one has any, well, most people have no issue with paying tax. It's really just the level. But already today, there are pressures to start your business in other countries. So US investors, our peers in the US, are often saying to founders, we want you to go to the US. You need to start in the US. There are other incentives and reasons to go to Singapore. Singapore is open for business for startups. And so every day there are different pressures, and tax is just one of the factors. But I think to your point, Laura, about the straw that broke the camel's back, there is a whole lot of different factors that a founder makes a decision where to base their business. And, you know, the Canva folks, for example, decide to base their business in Australia 14, 15 years ago. That has dramatically changed this country. If they had decided instead to base their business in San Francisco or Singapore, this country would not have got the huge benefits, including tax revenue, that we received as a result of Canva starting here. And so we want everyone, or as many people as possible, to say, I want to start my business in Australia. And this is just one more factor that makes the decision harder.
1: I just see time after time examples of these brilliant entrepreneurial Australians starting businesses overseas, or they're starting them here and they're going overseas. I think Rokt is a good example of a company that started here, but the environment, it was before these tax changes, but again, it goes back to the straw that broke the camel's back argument here. It seems like it's regulatory rules and people are exasperated. They just say, they just make it too hard. Is that the overall feeling?
2: Yeah, I think there's a broader theme here that applies to startups, it applies to small business people, it applies to people who are investing so that they can save some money and maybe use that money to buy a house, so investing in ETFs or in shares, etc. And the broader theme is that at a certain point in this country, the conversation went from how do we grow the pie? How do we maximise incentives? Aspiration and ambition is a good thing. And of course, let's have a debate about how the benefits of that growth are shared, to a zero-sum game as to how do we cut this pie into as many pieces as possible.
1: Yeah.
2: In Australia right now, we're not having a debate about growing the pie. We are simply having a debate about cutting that pie up.
1: Yeah, and look, 5 weeks after the budget, the explanation we still get from the Treasurer and the Prime Minister is that, oh, reform is hard, vested interests and investors were always going to complain about this. But I don't see anyone who says it's a great idea. I don't believe that MPs are going out doing these business visits and these businesses are saying, oh, no, we love that you've hiked taxes on us. Look, reform is hard and the government does need revenue, but there is a tightening the belt aspect to all of that. But, Paul, you know, this is not happening in a silo here. It happens at a time where we're following the rest of the world with the breakup of the two-party political system. And I don't think that can be ignored. How is business looking at the rise of Pauline Hanson and the way the two parties are operating?
2: Yeah, I think to some extent the support for the two parties in Australia, which is around the 80% level if you go back 20 years, and so has drifted from, say, 80% support for the two major parties to 50% support today. That change in less than a generation reflects frustration and dissatisfaction with the direction of the country. And we're seeing that in surveys as well. You know, do you think your kids are going to be better off than you? A record low number of people answer that question positively. Is the country going in the right direction? A record number of people answer that question negatively. It's not just about economic stuff and prosperity. There's a whole range of factors. But we have to go back to a debate of how do we increase growth? How do we increase job creation? How do we create these highly productive jobs that are going to, you know, be incredibly well-paying, sticky jobs at a time of AI disruption, but also help the economy grow, help the tax base grow? At the moment, it's simply a debate around fairness, equity, and how, you know, who we take off and who we give to and how much we spend in between. It's not the right debate to be having as a country.
1: Yeah, how many times have we got to say we've got a productivity problem, and that's why you have this generational, or staring down the barrel of this generational inequity? Is that why we are here, both politically and economically?
2: Yeah, that's right. This is not a pro-productivity budget. This is a budget that does some things in terms of, you know, potentially has some impact on housing prices by making it less attractive for people to invest in residential real estate, and some really good arguments and debate for that. But outside of that, if we look at what this budget is going to do for productivity, what it's going to do for job creation, what it's going to do for growth, this budget in isolation, of course, there's all these other factors, what's happening in the global economy, level of interest rates, but this budget on its own, you know, sort of is an own goal. You know, it is an own goal in terms of the impact it has on the economy.
1: Paul, always good to talk to you. We'll speak to you again soon, I hope.
2: Thanks, Laura.
1: One Nation, as just discussed with Paul, has been dominating, particularly since its decisive victory in the Farah by-election. But before that too, we've heard from Redbridge before that Pauline Hanson's supporters are largely driven by nostalgia, her willingness to do things differently to the major parties. But are we seeing a shift since her National Press Club address? For more on this, I'm joined by Redbridge Group Director Simon Welch. Simon, great to see you. Yeah, so what are you picking up before and after her address?
3: Yeah, thanks, Laura. Yeah, look, I think with the address, there's some sort of interesting stuff that's cut through, but it's more about sort of the vulnerabilities it's created. So what we would not expect to see is some, you know, sort of sharp, sudden drop on One Nation in the polling. And the reason for that is One Nation is still winning the communication war. You know, we can't talk about sort of One Nation's level of support and their performance in the polls without sort of considering their information operation, which is very well resourced, very well sophisticated, and running like a well-oiled machine. So what that means is it's hard for stuff to cut through with the types of voters that are looking at One Nation. So just preface everything I'm about to say with, don't expect to see a sudden drop. But what we are seeing is with a particular type of particularly sort of culturally, linguistically diverse voter, that we are seeing some stuff from, you know, the monoculture stuff from the National Press Club address is cutting through. And it's sort of this sense of, whoa, hang on a second, you know. I knew my nation was against sort of Muslim migration, but this sounds a little bit broader than that. Does that include me now? So this sort of sense of, am I now being sort of hit by this? And what does that mean? What does that mean that we should be monoculture? Like, what are they going to do about that? Mm. And, you know, you've got to remember that this is existing in a context for people where you have Trump and ICE in America and they're watching the things that, you know, we saw earlier in the year, sort of Australians responding to that. So it's existing in a context where anything is possible, right? So for a segment of that sort of migrant, first, second generation migrant vote that was sitting on One Nation, which overall probably constitutes sort of 5-7% of that 30% of their vote, there are some questions being asked at the moment. Now, that is a sort of a softening of support. I don't expect it to sort of immediately evaporate and go back to the Libs or go back to Labor, but there's a vulnerability there. But the other thing that the National Press Press Club Conference does is Pauline Hanson has this reputation of being defined by who she hates. Hmm. It's baked into her brand. And like with those migrant voters that we were just talking about, this idea that, well, maybe who she hates includes me, is the vulnerability that comes out of this address. Now, as I say, the information environment means this is not sort of going to spread in, you know, a matter of days, but it creates the opportunity for, you know, those that want to run campaigns to attack One Nation. It gives them the fuel for that. And because it was such a broad brace, you know, from talking about monoculture to having a go at childcare workers and, you know, having university degrees and all this, it gave such a broad palette, having a go at workers for being lazy, it gave such a broad palette that it creates these vulnerabilities for, you know, it creates multiple fronts, if you will, if these opposition campaigns sort of want to attack One Nation. And I think that's the sort of the lasting impact that we'll see. But it will require those campaigns, and it require those campaigns to cut through this information environment which One Nation and its supporters have created, which is incredibly impenetrable.
1: So are they locked into the detail, or it's still the vibe of the thing?
3: Still the vibe of the thing. It's still, you know, the support is still nestled around that anti-major party. We've got a politician who's sort of the hero of the underdog and those sorts of things. It's still locked in. But of course, that's the vulnerability that some of these things create, is they run counter to that narrative. But it's the ability to punch through this information environment that's going to be the fascinating bit to watch about whether these sort of oppositional campaigns can even get that message through.
1: Mm. So what are the concerns? And I know there's a lot of love, obviously, for Pauline Hanson right now. They love that she's a fighter. You're talking to a pretty angry electorate, I think, that is just fed up with the two major parties, and they're not listening. I think the Liberal Party has really copped the brunt of that. We saw that in Farah, and I think that has not changed. I think for Angus Taylor to just get people to listen to him is going to be the really hard thing to do here. But when it comes to the negatives of Pauline Hanson in the focus groups, you know, you can see the major parties trying to say, well, what are her policies? She's just grievance. She's just a grievance politician. What about her on the world stage? Who is her team going to be? Is any of that coming through?
3: It's not about policy detail. It's not about team. It's not about any of those things. Even the sort of the you know, the race and immigration stuff, there's a big chunk of that new voter that's come across that doesn't like that stuff, but they've kind of made peace with it. They're holding their nose because they hate the major party so much. They'll hold their nose and vote for One Nation as a force for change, even though they don't like that. So it's not even about that outside of the particular, as I talked about, culturally, linguistically diverse communities that really feel sort of personally impacted by that. Outside of that, there's a big chunk of voters that are willing to hold their nose. So it's not about that. It's not about the competency of the team. It's really going to come down to how, you know, the good old self-interest impact. How would a One Nation government impact me? And this is where I think, you know, and we're already starting to see this sort of winding up of questions around, you know, workers' wages and, you know, the banner at the get up. Look, I think the gimmick was probably counterproductive. It plays into her image of being under attack from elites.
1: Have you had any feedback on that in particular? What do people say about it?
3: Not on that in particular, but you do enough grips, you get a feel. Like, I just think it plays into that image of her being under attack from, the elites, the media, and, left elites. Mm-hmm. But the message was good. Like, it's that kind of, hypocrisy between words and actions, and this idea that economically, you might be worse off. I think that's the space where the real vulnerability lies for One Nation.
1: Simon, always good to talk to you. We'll check in next week.
3: Okay. Thanks, Laura.
1: The New South Wales state budget will be handed down today, but as the state struggles with slowing growth, expect little in the way of new spending. The government's focus will be on providing assistance as cost of living pressures remain, while boosting transport reliability too.
4: Higher interest rates have hit the New South Wales economy, meaning there's less cash to splash before next year's election. Treasurer Daniel Mookhey says the budget will be restrained, but residents of New South Wales want more help to ease the squeeze.
5: Forget eating out. Yeah. Surviving.
6: As a renter that's not from Sydney, probably rent.
7: Well, probably a pay rise from my pension.
4: The government acknowledges some are doing it tough, but says the budget will balance the need to help while investing for the future.
8: We understand that people are under such pressure right now with the cost of living, and they do expect relief, but they also respect reform. They expect us to provide help for today, but to build for tomorrow.
4: There will be new spending to fund critical infrastructure like hospitals, with $4 billion on new sites and refurbishments across the state, along with $400 million to ensure hospital maintenance is up to scratch, along with a pay rise for the state's nurses.
9: So there has to be cost of living relief, but coupled with reform that will drive our state forward, not backwards.
4: The government is set to continue with a cap on tolls on New South Wales roads and will offer interest-free loans of up to $15,000 to help with rising energy costs.
10: Energy and transport, yeah, we really need something, yeah.
11: With train cancellations and everything, it doesn't help, but yeah, if that could be reliable, that's honestly the best thing for me.
4: And that's on the agenda, $2.1 billion to ensure ongoing maintenance of the rail network, along with funding for roads in Western Sydney. The state's police force will also get a boost, more than $100 million to advance technological capabilities, along with funds to support the Jewish community in the wake of the Bondi attack. The state will see the deficit improve, but plans for a surplus next year are still up in the air.
9: This government needs to do more than be boring. They need to be visionary, but we haven't seen any evidence of that so far.
4: New South Wales will go to the polls in March next year. Matt Taylor, Sky News, Sydney.
1: And we'll have more details from Matt when the budget is handed down a little later on today. Coming up after the break, we'll speak to a shark attack survivor about what he wants to see in terms of next steps to prevent further attacks.
0: Sky News will be back after this short break.

0: Sky News will be back after this short break.
1: On the 23rd of March 2011, well, that was a day Dave Pearson remembers all too well. He nearly died doing the thing that he loved the most. It started off like any other day. He drove home from work and went for an afternoon surf on the New South Wales mid-north coast. Not long after, though, he was fighting for his life in hospital after being attacked by a 3-metre bull shark. He survived and is now renewing his calls for an emergency summit to prevent further shark attacks. Dave Pearson joins me on the program now. Dave, thanks so much for your time, and it's great to have you here, given what you've been through. We've seen a spate of shark attacks. When you first heard, you've seen this news over the last couple of months, what have you thought?
2: Well, for us in our group, it always brings back our own attacks. So you kind of think of what you went through, what your family goes through, and also, you know, what the community goes through after a shark attack. So it's a far-reaching event.
1: It is a far-reaching event for you, and I'm sure it brings back a few memories for you, probably that you don't want to relive. But you are on the front foot of preventing this. What do you think needs to be the next steps for governments?
2: Well, our government here in New South Wales is doing a ton of shark mitigation. And unfortunately, there's been a lot of negative comment towards what happens. And everyone keeps throwing up their own ideas. We're getting a lot of politicians starting to be involved as well. So I think it's about time we had another shark summit, similar to what we had in 2015 when we had the spate of attacks in the Ballina Byron Bay area, in which there was a number of deaths and there was basically an attack every 6 weeks. It was quite an intriguing year when it came to sharks. So we're seeing that in the Sydney Basin at the moment, where there's been quite a number of attacks in recent months. And it's about time everybody became together on this and started throwing around some different ideas of, you know, if we want to tell everyone they're doing the wrong thing, well, let's bring some data and let's figure out what else we can do.
1: Yeah, that's right. And the data seems to be the issue. You know, I've been flooded with messages from commercial fishermen who just, provide anecdotal evidence. They're, been fishing for 20 or 30 years, and the number of sharks they've seen on their routine work days has increased dramatically over the last couple of years. But that seems to be really different from the scientific evidence that Department of Primary Industries is gathering. Do you see that there's quite a difference there, and that's what this summit would do, bring together that anecdotal stuff, which I think is important, and the scientific stuff too?
2: 100% correct. That's what I want to do. I've been trying to do it myself since February this year with very minimal success altogether. I guess what we're trying to do is to show everyone what the government policies currently are, what we're actually doing in New South Wales. I talk to shark attack groups all over the world. And here in Australia, we're probably doing more than any other country. But obviously, there's more can be done. There's different measures. Let's find out the facts. Let these people bring their data to the government and stop throwing stones from a distance. Let's stand in the same room and let's respect what everybody's doing and respect that everybody has a valid point here. And let's sit down and talk about it. The one thing we do within our group is we talk about our experiences. We talk about sharks and we talk about our feelings towards sharks. And as you would expect, some people in our group are into shark conservation. Some are actually active into going out and fishing for sharks.
1: That's right. No one wants to kill sharks unnecessarily, right? Whether it's, culling or expanding commercial fishing. But what gets me is that we need a step change here, quite dramatically, because this is not going to be, whatever policy change there is, it's not going to make any difference to the short term. It might take, 5 or 10 years for it to have any effect on shark numbers, and that's why these big decisions need to be made, right?
2: Correct. And as I said, we have some great measures here in New South Wales. Just 2 weeks ago, I was at my local beach and I'd gotten out and I was talking to a mate on the beach and a drone at our local beach on the mid-north coast, which is flown from somebody in Sydney, went over the top of my partner and her friend and flicked the alarm on because there was a shark within distance of them. And they both got out and we said, oh, well, how great is it to have a drone here? And we had a chat for a while. We saw the drone watch the shark up the beach and it moved. Like once the shark moved out, the guy shouted from the surf club, it's all gone, it's all safe again, and off you go. So, I mean, that, it's hard to quantify the great things that happen here in New South Wales.
1: Yeah.
2: But it's easy to throw stones saying that it's not enough. Now, we are doing a lot. And as I said before, compared to the rest of the world, we sink a lot of money into shark mitigation here in Australia, and especially New South Wales. We've got basically the best of everything. I see you're showing on the screen now, drones.
1: Drones, yeah.
2: They're a great tool. I've got one myself because we live in a remote area. So
1: yeah, good.
2: Quite often.
1: I think we all need one.
2: My own drone.
1: Yeah. I live at Bondi, so I too have vested interest here. Dave, I want to quickly ask you one question because one thing I've learned in this process over the last couple of months, and it's kind of a frivolous point here, but bull sharks in particular, they look smooth, but they're not. Their skin is kind of like sandpaper, isn't it? So when people have encounters with bull sharks, they often get, you know, grazes on their hands and things like that. Is that right? Your experience?
2: Definitely. Yeah, it's the skin is it's like a bunch of knives pointing backwards. And
1: wow.
2: If you rub the skin the wrong way, you get a lot of series of very small cuts. And yeah, many people in our group who've wrestled with sharks have, you know, them horrible grazes that you would get if you fell over running up the road.
1: Wow.
2: And it's quite amazing there. The skin is quite rough and let's face it, they're made to attack things in the ocean. We're far outgunned when it comes to safety in the ocean. They can take us down anytime they want. So once again, that's another thing, the behavior of sharks and to why on a particular day does a human look like, hey, that looks like a good feed today, I'm going to have a go at that, and we get bitten. So yeah, there's certain, I mean, I see sharks all the time. I actually ride a hydrofoil as well, so I spend a lot of the time much further out than the surfers, and quite often we'll cruise straight over the top of a bull shark or a white, which has come into our beach.
1: Mm.
2: And the first thing I do is basically head for the beach, but I warn all the surfers that are around me that, hey, guys, there's a shark out the back. The behavior looks, I mean, once you start seeing a lot of sharks, you can kind of figure out some of their behavior, whether it's not aggressive, but reactive as it's darting from side to side, or whether it's just slowly cruising.
1: Yeah.
2: And if it's slowly cruising, obviously it makes me feel a lot better, but I'll just go in and tell all the surfers, hey, there's a shark out the back. I'm going to get out. I suggest you do for the same. And then I'll throw my drone up and let's see where it goes, and then we can go back in the water. So,
1: okay. Well, you're a little bit more relaxed than I would be, a cruisy shark or not. Not interested. Dave, look, I hope your calls are heeded. Let's see how it goes.
2: Yeah.
1: Keep it up. We'll see you soon.
2: And I would love to be involved. If I can, you know, offer my services, and you know, I know most of the stakeholders that are involved here. I have some relationships with the people at the Department of Prime Industries, and they are wonderful people. I have relationships with some of the people who are calling out for shark culls, and are actually basically abusing the DPI, and they're wonderful people as well. It's just that we don't all have to agree, but we do need to respect each other. And I'd love to be part of something that brings a respectful discussion within all of the communities that involve with sharks. So.
1: Yeah, we don't need to agree, but we do need change. Disagreement is good. We'll see you soon, Dave. Appreciate it.
2: Thank you.
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1: Time for all your sport now with Jimmy Messi. Breaking world records.
4: The little magician, he's just been a star actor, we know, for so long.
1: We were up at 2 a.m. watching Argentina.
4: And it continues.
1: Was it?
4: It wasn't maybe that early, but
1: was it?
4: Pretty early.
1: Yeah.
4: No, it wasn't two. It was more like more humane,
1: about
4: 4:30.
1: Okay, good.
4: Yeah. But there's a couple of games still going. There's some thunderstorms over in Philly that's brought the World Cup to a standstill, but not before Lionel Messi was able to stand alone at the summit. He is now the all-time leading World Cup goal scorer outright, the 38-year-old. Had equaled Miroslav Klose's previous mark. Now, that was 16 goals after his hat-trick in Argentina's tournament opening win over Algeria. Well, this morning he overtook the German legend before then completing a brace in their 2-0 win over Austria in Dallas.
5: A taste of Texas for Argentine fans who were out to capture a history-making moment.
6: Jeffrey's right on this, but Argentina wants a penalty. Certainly not going to get one on field.
5: VAR convincing the referee to change his tune. Leo Messi gift wrapped the chance to become the all-time leading World Cup scorer.
6: Oh, history beckoned. But we'll have to wait.
5: A miffed Messi muffing the chance to rewrite the record books, and he'd go close to atoning mere minutes later.
6: Here is Leo Messi. Oh, Schlager sticks out a foot.
5: The superstar striker unable to make it second or third time lucky.
6: It's come back to Messi. It was blocked.
5: But fourth time proved a charm.
6: Scoring in World Cup finals, you are looking at the greatest of all time. Number 17 for the great number 10.
5: Fittingly, the 38-year-old's record-breaking moment coming in the 38th minute. Then scored the clincher in second half stoppage time.
6: He has to. Well, this truth is stranger than fiction. There were four or five Austrians in the way, but he found a way.
5: Argentina 2-0 winners, miracles. A result which guarantees the reigning champions will top Group J and advance to the knockout phase. Corey Hammond, Fox Sports News.
4: Closer to home, Carlton's new full-time coach could very well be staring them right in the face, and Josh Fraser might just be warming to the role on a more permanent basis as well. He boasts a 5-0 win record since he replaced Michael Voss on an interim capacity, but many believe that's already a very good sample size to make it a permanent move.
7: Is this Carlton job a job worth fighting for?
8: I think any job would be a job worth fighting for, and this one in particular, given the size of the Carlton Football Club, and you know, I've felt this already, the power and support that we have as a club, and I think it'd be an exciting opportunity for whoever's ready.
4: Meanwhile, at St Kilda, Tom De Koning's rib injury that he suffered in their defeat to the Western Bulldogs is worse than first thought. The 26-year-old was hospitalised after the clash, and scans have now confirmed he has suffered two fractured ribs and a punctured lung. In further news, Jack Sinclair avoided an Achilles tear but does face many weeks out with a high-grade calf strain. And in rugby league, any hope Latrobe Mitchell had of returning for the Blues in the State of Origin series to Sider have also been dashed. The Rabbitohs centre suffering a calf tear of his own ahead of a scheduled return for his club. Mitchell hasn't played since round 11 due to a bulging disc in his back, but the hulking centre was on track to suit up against the Eels on Thursday night before this latest setback of training yesterday.
9: In the warm-up, he felt some tightness in his calf. They sent him for scans, and those scans revealed a small tear in his calf muscle. So he's out at least, I spoke to Wayne Bennett tonight, he's out at least 2 weeks, so he will miss Origin. Latrell Mitchell.
4: Meanwhile, Jack Whiten is firming to run out for the first time in 2 months. The Bunnies centre hasn't played since fracturing his arm in South's round 9 loss to Newcastle. So a mixed return on a few fronts there for the Bunnies and for the Blues. But LJ, it's also beanies for Brain Cancer Round, Mark Hughes Foundation. The official launch will be taking place in Sydney this morning. So another opportunity. And given the way the chill was this morning, probably a good time to start selling some beanies too.
1: Good around time. This coach, wear a beanie. Love it. Absolutely. Where's yours?
4: It's upstairs. I forgot to bring it down.
1: Yeah, it's not really.
4: I'll show you next week.
1: Okay, good. Thank you. I appreciate it. See you soon. A quick break on the program. When we return, the market will open. We've seen a big drop on Wall Street last night, dropping SpaceX shares as well. So we'll get an update from Ed Boyd. That's next.
0: Sky News will be back after this short break.

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1: Welcome to the program. The Starmer era is over. It was a painful, drawn-out ending that will see the effective coronation of the next Prime Minister of the United Kingdom.
2: Every decision I've taken has been about putting the country I love first.
1: Trump has declared the Strait of Hormuz is totally open, making more threats against Iran as talks continue. The Greens are making life difficult for the government's tax hikes and their passage through Parliament. Will it pass this week? New South Wales and Queensland will hand down their state budgets today. Don't expect to see a surplus in either. And Messi makes World Cup history, but Mbappe is hot on his heels. After 2 years in power and amid mounting pressure from his own Labor colleagues, Keir Starmer has resigned as the UK Prime Minister. The former Manchester Mayor, Andy Burnham, just this weekend, who secured victory in the Makerfield by-election, is emerging as the one and only man to succeed him.
3: Keir Starmer in happier times.
2: Walking up this street 2 years ago was the proudest moment of my life.
3: The first Labour Prime Minister in 14 years swept into Downing Street on a Labour landslide, now forced out of office. He had wanted to fight on. In the end, he could not, after losing support of his cabinet and his MPs.
2: Every decision I've taken has been about putting the country I love first. That is why I will resign as leader of the Labour Party. I have spoken to His Majesty the King this morning to inform him of my decision.
3: The sixth Prime Minister to leave office in a decade, brought down not by the ballot box but his own side. His staff and allies watched on, defeated, as the Prime Minister wrote the first draft of his legacy from opposition.
2: 6 years ago, I inherited a Labour Party that was politically, financially, and morally bankrupt. I was told time and time again that my party was finished, but we proved those people wrong.
3: And in the final moments, a Prime Minister who was always so very controlled showed real emotion, struggling to hold back the tears as he spoke of his family.
2: And when I leave the biggest job in the country, I shall spend more time on the most important job, being the best husband I can to my fantastic wife, Vic, who has been a rock by my side through good times and bad, and being the best dad I can to my beautiful children, who are my pride and my joy.
3: His wife, Victoria, wiping away a tear. For months, she'd urged her husband to fight on, but this weekend, they concluded it was over. The rival that forced him out, quick to act, Mayor of Greater Manchester, now MP for Makerfield,